0: ideas about how to eat. Until now.
1: I get a lot of questions about how to start eating healthy and working out as a Christian girly.
2: Somehow we've separated our faith from our food choices, even though God gave us clear guidance on how to nourish our bodies.
0: A new generation of Christian health influencers is putting the God back in nutritional guidance.
3: If I'm continuing to be unhealthy, that's not what God intended for me. Because when we're healthy, we're able to do more of His work and be that influencer, because that's what He's called us all to be, is be an influencer.
0: And some of this faith-based health guidance is happening at the expense of science altogether.
4: Today, I'm sharing 5 diet tips from the Bible to help you experience a better tomorrow.
2: And today, I want to answer the question, what is the Bible diet?
5: I'm going to tell you about a specific food in the Bible now getting lots of attention for its ability to slow aging and degeneration.
0: And these messages seem to be less about health and more about weight loss.
6: Really, what I wanted to do today is to share with you what faith and weight loss have to do with each other. After having lost 85 pounds.
7: Last year I lost 50 pounds and I did that by including God on my wellness journey.
8: God does not want you to be fat. He doesn't.
0: I'm Dave DeSteno, and on this episode of How God Works, we're going to talk to historian and religious scholar Catherine Newell about the long circular history connecting spiritual and physical health in America.
9: We can't really tease apart the notion of morality, vegetarianism, health, and Christianity. This is all a moral question.
0: Centuries-old religious ideals of virtue and purity are now being repackaged as Christian diet culture. And according to New York Times writer Jessica Gross, it's not creating healthier or holier people.
10: I found it kind of heartbreaking to make someone feel that if their body didn't look a certain way, that they were basically going to hell.
0: We all want to live healthy, happy lives. And if done right, nutrition and religion can support that goal. On this episode, we'll take a look at some recurring themes uniting morality and food, for better and worse, and see if we might reconnect faith and health in positive ways. Ways that are informed by tradition and history, but also true to science. Thinness has long defined mainstream beauty standards, but lately, that message has taken on a new shape.
11: If you don't know me, my name is Alex Clark. And The Guardian recently accused me of running a psyop to turn American women thin, fertile, and conservative. I'm here to publicly say the accusations are true.
0: Alex Clark is the 32-year-old host of the conservative Christian health podcast, Culture Apothecary, produced by Turning Point USA.
12: What if the Bible isn't just a spiritual guide, but a health manual we've been ignoring? In today's episode, we're diving into food, faith, and radical healing.
0: An early and vocal supporter of RFK Jr., she's become a spokesperson for the branch of the Make America Healthy Again brand of holistic health and eating that's often linked to Christian values and sacred texts.
12: Worse than gluten, and whether Jesus would shop at your local grocery store, essentially. This conversation will challenge everything you thought you knew about clean eating, natural medicine, and what it really means to treat your body as a temple.
0: When it comes to religion and health, the focus usually centers on the notion that physical health is a spiritual responsibility. If your body is a temple, a gift of God, then looking after it is an expression of faith. But Clark is one of many Christian diet influencers who have raised alarm bells among critics like Jessica Gross, who find her message misleading and opportunistic. Because according to Jessica, what's different about this movement is the messaging around health seems less grounded in faith and maybe more dressed up in it. And that outfit can sometimes look an awful lot like a size 2 dress.
12: I don't mean literal thin, like, oh my gosh, like Kate Moss, 1990s anorexia, okay? Thin,
11: so for
12: healthy.
11: Me, I am learning everything I can to prepare myself to be the best wife and mother that I can be one day, if that is God's will for my life. I'm learning about how to take care of my health. I'm learning how to limit my talk.
10: Alex Clark, I think part of what she's trying to say is that to be a mainstream approved of woman, you have to look a certain way and behave a certain way. diet, exercise, religion, and politics as all sort of mashed up together, and how she defines the conservative brand for 20 and 30 something women. And so the idea of how women are supposed to look, and thinness is part of how women are supposed to look. And so the idea that being pleasing to your community and being pleasing to God involves a certain body type is prevalent, and it is appealing to some people. So it is more about translating what the broader culture is telling women, seeing what is popular in mainstream culture, and then retrofitting it so that it appeals to a Christian audience whose references are around Christianity and the New Testament and usually evangelical culture.
0: Over the past 20 years, there's been a movement, probably more so among progressives, to not have any type of body shaming, to welcome and celebrate all types of bodies. In fact, you saw, you know, many of the lingerie companies and fitness companies showing plus sizes and things. And this seems to be a weird mishmash of a reaction against that.
10: Thinness has never been out of fashion. I don't care what anybody says. Like, I have been a sentient consumer of women's media for over 30 years, and I can tell you that thin has always been in. So I think that there are periods of time when the extremity of the thinness gets more intense. But we also know that body weight and health are not a one-to-one relationship. It's more complicated than that. So I think it is sort of an unnuanced reactionary pushback to a mainstream culture that was maybe a little less punishing. But I have a middle school daughter, and I have a lot of friends who have had teenage daughters, even in the moment where the claim was, oh, you know, the mainstream doesn't care about body weight. I can tell you that every young woman of any political persuasion feels pressure about the way that they look. Boys too. This conversation is focused a bit more on women, but men obviously feel body weight and body image pressures is slightly different. It's more about being muscular and big, but certainly they face their own set of pressures. And so I think the idea that in the mainstream, there was this like incredible body positivity, mainstream acceptance of non-normative bodies. Just like the whole thing was overstated to begin with in terms of the pressures that people felt.
0: Jessica sees the female beauty standard as consistently skinny focused. What does change, though, is the framing of the messages around thinness.
10: Diet advice and fitness advice is ubiquitous on social media. It is everywhere. It is particularly targeted to young women. And there is a version of that that appeals to religious Christians.
0: In this new conservative movement, a thriving online community uniting some Maha moms with Christian fitfluencers is building a new brand of femininity linking faith, Christianity, and thinness in pursuit of the elusive goal of wellness, where being thin doesn't just make you beautiful, it makes you morally superior. Because it's not just the fashion industry or Hollywood that wants you to be thin, it's God.
13: When we reclaim our food, we reclaim our health, and we reclaim power.
0: Take your health into your own hands. The message seems empowering and countercultural. I'm a health-minded vegetarian, in part thanks to the last healthy food movement of organic farming, rejecting the bad practices of big agriculture. These days, though, it's about calling out big food, big pharma, looking after our own best interests when the multi-billion dollar corporations won't.
10: I think because of our history of individualism is so sort of baked into all American behavior and ideology that coupled with the loss of trust in institutions writ large means that the focus on individual actions and individual behavior has become ever stronger because fewer and fewer people trust that they can reform institutions to serve them. I think we're in a moment where there is an increasing amount of individualistic pressure on people to maintain their health all by themselves and pushing the idea that if anything goes wrong with your health, that is your fault. You're doing something wrong. You're not eating the right food. You're not doing the right exercises. people want to be healthy, right? I think that is the sort of baseline. People want to be healthy. They want to live long lives, because I don't think that on its face there is anything wrong or sinister with wanting to feel healthy in your body, wanting to eat food that fuels you in a, you know, appropriate way.
0: I completely agree that to take care of one's body, to treat it with respect, to view that, you know.
10: I don't think that on its face there is anything wrong or sinister with wanting to feel healthy in your body, wanting to eat food that fuels you in a, you know, appropriate way.

0: there is certainly a cultural pressure that is specifically directed to women from other women, from men, from advertising constantly. And it is very hard to avoid.
1: Although when you add religion to the mix, is it harder to avoid if you're a person of faith? Because now it's not just like what some culture wants, but it's infused with this idea that this is what God wants. And if you don't do it, you're morally failing.
0: Yeah. I mean, that is why I was driven to write the piece, because I found it kind of heartbreaking to make someone feel that if their body didn't look a certain way, that they were basically going to hell. Like, that's a terrible message to give anyone.
1: But this can work the other way, too. Some studies show that religion and spirituality, especially when people feel they have a secure relationship with God, are associated with a positive body image. When people believe that a higher power has made each person to be unique in mind and body, there is no weight cutoff for God's love. Here, the emphasis turns away from outward appearances to focus on a more functional view of the body and a more holistic view of beauty. Religious teachings that emphasize personal value over physical appearance and advocate for balance and moderation can lead to healthy eating habits too, while they also encourage an acceptance that can make women more resilient to the larger cultural pressures around diet and beauty. But in many ways, the Christian Fitfluencer movement exemplified by Clark and others does just the opposite. Rather than emphasize God's love for every body, regardless of appearance or weight, it leans toward physical conformity, and a lot of that is tied up in conforming to traditional gender roles.
2: This weekend, you're going to hear about what it means to embrace your femininity and get back to the traditional ways of life, from everything, from faith to food to parenting.
1: Now, don't get me wrong. There can be value in hearkening back to tradition. In fact, one of the main things we talk about on this show is the wisdom of some ancient ideas and practices, ideas around valuing family, friends, and the like. But the idea that traditional gender roles and diets are the only true ways to be healthy, and that modern science is leading people down a path to sickness and unhappiness, is, according to Jessica, a dangerous case of selective memory.
0: I think people have a real false nostalgia about the past. The idea that people in previous generations were more sort of pure or unsullied than we are now because we have more scientific and modern fixes, requires amnesia.
3: So first of all, the notion of making America healthy again is, I think it's problematic from a number of angles.
1: Historian and religion scholar Catherine Newell can attest that the old days in America weren't necessarily the healthier days.
3: Dipping even a toe into the history of food and eating in America is to realize never really been very healthy. So much so that other countries have long had guides to, if you come to America as a tourist, just know you're going to be fed way too much. It's not going to be good. I mean, dating back to, again, the Jacksonian era, there were guides for tourists coming to America that don't eat the food, it's bad, and there's too much of it.
1: In the Jacksonian era, around 200 years ago, the diet was meat, meat, and more meat. Calf brains with scrambled eggs, chicken livers and champagne sauce, curry of giblet with rice. Vegetables were an afterthought, at best.
3: Frankly, most people had terrible digestion. There was this scourge of dyspepsia brought on by the fact that people ate diets rich in meat, like three different kinds of meat in one meal for some people.
1: And that meat wasn't always the freshest.
3: This is in an era before refrigeration, for example. So who knows how fresh, shall we say, or well-cooked the meat people were eating was. This was an era in the industrialization of things like bread, the really fine white flour that people still rail against today. So it's no wonder that they were not feeling well. Any city, basically, or large town, there was just sewage was a nightmare.
1: In 1832, nutrition and sanitation

0: and were already lacking when disaster struck the United States with the arrival of the cholera epidemic.
1: It arrived in the U.S., and it was devastating, and thousands of people died pretty much immediately, and it kept coming in waves. And so after this point of crisis, we see people sort of going, well, what can we do to be healthy? But it's all part of a larger picture of people trying to find a way to kind of explain to themselves these devastating pandemics and the mortality rates and the terrible things that could happen to someone in the 1830s, 1840s.
0: Now as then, people were looking for answers.
1: Who actually lived through it? It gets very much entangled with this idea of morality and virtue and what I kind of jokingly call the attitude of healthier than thou.
0: Cholera was widely believed at the time to be a plague or a form of divine punishment. The moral philosophy of that time, Newell says, was Protestant to its very core, that disease is the result of sinfulness and depravity. So many religions started preaching the gospel of health to combat it. While it was characterized by a language of condemnation that Catherine says might sound similar to what we're hearing in Christian diet culture today.
1: So much of the rhetoric around health and food and so forth today, it's just literally could be word for word something that somebody like Sylvester Graham would say.
0: That's Graham, as in the cracker, a snack nearly any parent is packed for a school lunch or sandwiched over a marshmallow and chocolate. And if he were here to have known that sweet treat would be his most lasting legacy, Catherine said he would have surely been dismayed. Because besides being a Presbyterian minister, Sylvester Graham was a real health crusader. The Graham cracker actually originated in reaction to what Graham saw as the scourge of refined white bread.
1: It was a kind of standard thing that people baked bread with at that point, and now we know that when you strip the seed out of the husk of wheat, that you're not getting the actual whole grain that's actually really good for your digestive system.
0: So he wrote a piece called A Treatise on Bread and Bread Making, that while primarily being a health manual on why everyone should be eating more whole grains, also brought in some religious ideas to support his argument.
1: Graham roars onto the scene and everybody sort of fastens onto this as much more than just a passing fad or a diet the way we think of it today, something you would use for weight loss, that people look at this very much as a way of living and again a way of preserving one's health against the pretty significant headwinds.
0: You could call him something of an original Christian diet influencer, especially during the days of cholera.
1: If you don't want to succumb to cholera, you have to follow this diet where you stop eating meat and you start drinking pure water. It turns out he wasn't wrong about the water, but it was for reasons different than he originally believed. And he just became this kind of cultural force that there were Graham journals, Graham boarding houses, that people who were adhering to certain diets, especially certain versions of a vegetarian diet, as we would call it today, who only drank water, who abstained from alcohol and all stimulants, and that included things like pepper.
0: In 1843, New York Tribune article cites a weekly menu for a Grahamite boarding house. Monday, pea soup. Vegetables, fruit and plum pudding. Tuesday, baked peas, vegetables, fruit and apple custard. Wednesday, vegetable soup, rice, and prune pie. No butter or lard. Everything served warm, not hot. Seasoned with a bit of salt, but never pepper. These bad, quote, overstimulating foods led to what he called unnatural appetites, a desire for anything from alcohol to a buttery pastry to what he saw as the sexual indulgence of masturbation.
1: So there was definitely a sense that your health was a gift from God and it was your responsibility to look after it. And the best way to do that was through diet, but that also could include things like keeping a family together and whole.
0: Graham preached a different new kind of gospel, one that combined faith, morality, and food. He believed that humans should follow a largely plant-based diet, as modeled by Adam and Eve, and that eating meat and other impure foods might lead people to immoral behavior, as well as to disease and plague. So he developed a diet and lifestyle plan to promote purity, chastity, and clean living, inside and out.
1: He became very involved in temperance societies, which of course were all about abstention from alcohol. And he started to, in a phrase that we hear a lot these days, started to do his own research.
0: While believed by some to be a scientific fraud, Graham did make some efforts to ground his claims in the science of the time.
1: And he invested in a small but important medical library, started teaching himself about things like human digestion, this new paradigm of nerves and the nervous system and how the nerves might affect things like general wellness, but also things like digestion. And for him, what he kind of, the conclusion he came to was that meat was a stimulant that had adverse effects on digestion. And when we have poor digestion, that can lead to all sorts of problems, including our normal understanding of what happens with poor digestion. But for him, he extended that to things like moral degradation.
0: Graham offered people the remedy to instability and fear, answers that charted a path of action toward wellness. In his mind, health was the natural, God-given state of the human body, and disease was due to sinful behavior and poor digestion. His recommendations, however, were precisely the opposite of many physicians' advice at the time, which suggested that a diet rich in animal flesh and alcohol would strengthen the body against disease. The medical establishment of the time believed that following Graham's program too closely would weaken the constitution. But that's not how it worked out.
1: Yeah, a lot of people felt a lot better because suddenly they were getting things that we know now today are part of a balanced diet. They started eating whole grains. They started eating fruits and vegetables.
0: Grahamism certainly wasn't the first example of faith-based health guidance. But what made his one of the most influential health and moral reform movements in American history was how he combined Christian religious zeal with quasi-medical prescriptions for health. Put simply, happy gut, happy God. And by happenstance, some of the advice Graham was giving fits with what modern science has shown to be healthier eating today. But it was Graham's successor, the Christian inventor, businessman, and physician John Harvey Kellogg, who was the bridge to unite religion and scientific approaches to health, diet, and nutrition, and who, like Graham, is also posthumously best known from trips down the modern grocery aisle.
2: Kellogg's cereal. Grain, sugar, salt, malt. That's it, in case you were wondering. Plus vitamins and minerals. Oh, and ice cold milk.
1: It is a uniquely American invention. So the name associated with cornflakes is Kellogg. And to this day, if you buy cornflakes, it still has an emblem that features the signature W.K. Kellogg. And that was Will Keith Kellogg, who was the younger brother of John Harvey Kellogg, who was the founder of a very specific kind of the Battle Creek Sanitarium that offered a very kind of specific health regimen that was based in Grahamite notions of essentially vegetarianism, the water cure, all of these things kind of combined into one sort of retreat.
0: John Harvey Kellogg, like Sylvester Graham, was an observant Christian and proponent of vegetarianism and clean living. He outlined this view in his biologic living philosophy, quoting St. Paul, "Whether ye eat or drink, whatsoever ye do, do all for the glory of God." Kellogg goes on to say, "A man can do credit to his creator only in following the natural order of life intended for him, that is, by living biologically."
1: He was right there at the foundations of Seventh-day Adventism, which is still to this day a branch of Protestantism that is very, very, very concerned with individual health, so much so that they are now major players in the American health marketplace.
0: But unlike Sylvester Graham, he was actually trained in science as a physician, which, as Catherine notes, became a problem for his faith.
1: He also was a great believer in science, and so this actually was part of the reason for his falling out with the leaders of the Seventh-day Adventist Church. The reason he was disfellowshipped was, in some ways, he wouldn't capitulate to some ideas that he thought were baseless religious decrees rather than based in science as far as notions of health and practices that were happening at the sanitarium. And his popularity sort of sets up, over the course of the 20th century, the reliance on things like nutrition as a science, the work of dietitians, the way in which we get things like the USDA giving us suggestions for balanced, nutritious diets, and government increasingly becomes involved.
0: Simply put, Kellogg's approach was, while your health may be a gift from God, science-based practices are the best way to maintain and honor that gift. While his remedies were sometimes unorthodox, yogurt enemas, his research in philosophy was revolutionary for the time.
1: And that is something that gets carried through the 20th century to the point that part of the reason I think people are shocked by this integration of diet and evangelical Protestantism today is because for so long, for over a century, those two things were decoupled. Nutrition and science and diet were all sort of over here, and religion and morality and all these things were over there.
0: Which is why the latest trend of influencers reuniting religious morality and health, sometimes at the expense of scientific advice, is troubling. Here is Alex Clark again.
3: I started seeing how corrupt our food system was and how corrupt our pharmaceutical industry was, how sick our children were becoming, how many of us were tired, bloated, anxious, sick, how the experts were the ones that were keeping us that way. I became obsessed with the truth and getting behind the health and wellness crisis.
0: There is some truth to Clark's message, as there was to Graham's and the many faith-based wellness influencers in between, which is why they amass such a devoted following. They identify the fear we all share, ourselves or loved ones getting sick, and they provide a solution that is actionable, tangible, and concrete. The goal is not just an amorphous moral purity, but a physical manifestation of it in what seems to be intuitively healthy life practices. But Catherine Newell says this can only get you so far to health, spiritually and physically.
1: If it's always going to be a kind of a moral judgment of constantly trying to shame people and tell them that they suck because they're not eating the right thing, it's the equivalent of Sylvester Graham saying, well, people died from cholera because they didn't follow my diet. Like, we are just not going to get anywhere. In all things, including things like health and diet, we will never make progress, make positive changes by constantly putting the burden on individuals.
0: As Catherine Newell and Jessica Gross see it, we're never going to take morality or spirituality out of health completely, nor should we necessarily. Faith can lead people to a greater sense of spiritual and physical well-being, but maybe it's a matter of refocusing that relationship.
4: Well, I think if part of religious communities involves moving your bodies together, involves creating a way for people to be able to have a minute to go exercise. I mean, when I talk to people who move away from organized religion, one of the things that they say they miss the most is a supportive community. So you belong to a church that offers free or low cost childcare for a couple hours during the week, on the weekend. A busy parent can now make the time to exercise because they have access to, you know, this community that is supporting them in other ways. Or there's a run club that is attached to a church. Or, you know, there, again, it is all about creating more opportunity that is non-judgmental and welcoming. And if that is happening, that's great. I love to see that. But I don't know that the people who are saying these things online are the ones who are creating those kinds of opportunities in their faith communities.
0: To me, it seems the true message of most faiths is one of love, not guilt. Yes, we all want to be healthy, but throwing the first stone at someone else or even yourself isn't usually that helpful. Data show that being actively religious often supports health and well-being. But perhaps what history has shown us is that there are some things it can do best to stay out of, health prescriptions being one of them. It's one thing to encourage healthy behaviors and taking care of your body, but quite another to define what that success looks like. And so when it comes to religion and health, I think Catherine and Jessica have it right. It can be a part of a spiritual movement that embraces but not replaces science, one that helps us all live better, if we also use it to heal our bodies and our souls, to value and care for each other rather than judge and divide one another. Next time on How God Works, what exactly is a shaman? And why do people turn to shamans for help when they're sick or in trouble?
5: There is drumming. I enter a non-ordinary state. My eyes roll back in my body. I'm speaking languages that are unknown to normal people. That much more credibly looks like something that a normal human cannot do.
0: But can shamans actually do things normal humans can't? And if so, how?
5: It's the experience of immersion, the experience of empathy that in some cases seems much more important than, like, do I necessarily believe that this will or will not work?
6: Laurel Breitman got interested in what music animals like because she was writing about how animals go mad. She researches their depressions and anxieties and says that captive animals generally suffer the most.
7: And it's because captive animals have so much time on their hands. And if their minds aren't stimulated and challenged, they can end up with all kinds of disturbing behaviors. And, you know, boredom is a pretty extreme stressor.
6: Laurel is a historian of science, but she's not just a researcher. She wants to enrich captive animals' lives by giving them something to do to occupy their time. About 4 years ago, she got an idea.
7: I read an article that was published in the late 19th century called Music for Animals, and it was an article about all of the Victorian music concerts that had been performed for other animals, things like concerts for elephants in Paris or milkmaids singing to the cows while they were milking them. And I got interested in the idea of what would happen if I decided to do this now.
6: And now, over 100 years later, Laurel throws concerts for all kinds of animals. For example,
7: I had the band Grass Widow come to Boston and play for the gorillas at Franklin Park Zoo. Jason Holt of the UK band Spectrum came and droned for sea lions on the California coast. Goodshield Aguilar, as a native musician, played for the buffalo in Golden Gate Park. I don't ever open these up to human audiences. The whole point is that it's a concert for other creatures.
6: And it's on her own dime. There's no research funding.
7: Until we teach the animals capitalism, I don't expect to be collecting any money at the door. So I can't pay anyone. I haven't been paid. And everyone who's helped me with these has donated their time.
8: Do you wish you were?
6: The most recent concert was by Black Prairie, a bluegrass-inspired group from Portland, Oregon. They played for 52 wolves at a sanctuary called Wolf Haven in Washington State.
7: Wolves arrive at Wolf Haven for all kinds of reasons. Many were rescued from a roadside wolf attraction in Alaska. They were never let off the chain, so until they finally shut down this place, many of these wolves, they'd never run. They'd never touched noses with another canid. Really, they just had the worst kind of life.
6: On the day of the wolf concert, the band started playing after the heat of the day had passed. The wolves were just waking up after napping in the sun.
7: The Mexican wolves are standing at the very edge of their enclosure, at the spot that's closest to us, making unbroken eye contact. And the wolves, they're just clearly, clearly interested. They have a huge enclosure, and they could be anywhere. And they're right at the closest place to the band.
6: Laurel's concert is not exactly a scientific study, but other scientists are interested in the questions it raises, like Mark Beckoff, professor emeritus from the University of Colorado at Boulder. He spent his career looking at wolf, coyote, and dog behavior.
9: what's so mysterious and so intriguing when you consider the question of music is there no doubt hearing overtones and sounds that we do not hear, and we can't even begin to appreciate, you know, perhaps the complexity of what they hear in the sounds produced by musical instruments.
10: One in particular is maybe 3 inches away from the fence, ears pricked, almost like a dog.
6: How can we interpret an animal's psychological state with science?
9: Well, the use of MRIs on dogs is becoming a very, very good technique. But, you know, just purely observational. Are they nervous? Are they scratching themselves? Are they, you know, sort of looking around as if they're really wary of what's happening?
10: I don't know. They sort of remind me of people at an outdoor summer concert. They're kind of like paws crossed, right up next to each other, and ears pricked and paying attention, but relaxed.
9: Versus they kind of cock their head from side to side. They look really uncertain. They approach, they withdraw, they approach, they withdraw. Their gait may be really choppy.
6: There's no control on this experiment, but biologists have looked at animal appreciation of music in more controlled conditions. Charles Snowden of the University of Wisconsin-Madison works with a composer named David Tai. They have designed species-specific music that includes the sonic frequencies that the animals communicate with in nature. They've done it with house cats and these little monkeys called cotton-top tamarins.
11: I think the music that we prefer is not necessarily the music that our pets prefer, and we ought to be really thoughtful and careful about that. In fact, if you listen to the tamarin music, it's pretty god-awful to my listening. It sounds like a lot of scratches on a blackboard somewhere.
6: But they've seen that it effectively relaxes the tamarins.
11: For cats, we used music that has a tempo of purring or a tempo of an infant suckling on its mother.
6: And they say that the cats prefer their kitty music to regular human music.
11: We could show that the animals preferred to go to the speakers with cat music than prefer to go to the speakers with human music.
6: Is noticing a difference in behavior enough to say whether or not there is preference? Because preference seems to indicate some sort of likability.
11: Yeah, that's a really good point, because animals could just not like music at all. And there's a study that was done at Harvard University several years ago where they took the same monkeys that we studied and gave them a choice between Mozart and heavy metal. And they found that when given the choice between Mozart and heavy metal, the monkeys preferred Mozart. But then they decided to do a further test, and they presented Mozart versus silence and found that the monkeys preferred silence instead. So we have to give them a choice of that sort.
6: Although Laurel didn't give the wolves that choice, the person who knows them best thinks that they were definitely into it. Diane Gallegos is the director of Wolfhaven.
12: I was very surprised. I actually thought that once you came in with the instruments that we were going to have to ask you to leave, because I figured that they would be nervous and they'd run to the back. And instead, with the music, we saw the first group come up to the fence and listen, and then we saw the others in the other enclosures coming up to listen.
13: Really, the only indicator that I have is that they didn't leave, and that's really powerful. And actually, that's really how a lot of musicians judge the success of their show. Did people not leave? Did they not talk? Did they stay and seem to enjoy themselves?
6: At the end of the show, the band wanted to banter with the audience a little.
13: The staff of Wolfhaven tried to teach us how to initiate a howl. And they said, you lean your head back and you open your mouth and then you howl. And they said they had no idea if the wolves would howl back, but we should try it.
6: It sounds kind of silly, but then listen to what happened.
10: And now all the wolves are howling in response.
6: Who knows what those howls meant? But it's tempting to think it's the wolves' way of calling for an encore, because it's not like they have lighters to hold up.
10: Oh my God.
6: I'm Britt Ray. This story originally aired on Studio 360 with Kurt Anderson, and is part of the PRX STEM Story Project, made possible by the Alfred P. Sloan Foundation.

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1: 우리 선배랑 나 같이 지내온 게 2년째예요. 2년 동안 나 철저히 숨겨진 여자로 지내왔어요.
2: This is a Korean drama.
1: 또 그 1년을
2: The way they talk sounds like waves going up and down on the ocean.
1: 지금이라도 그만두면 되겠네.
2: It soothes me.
1: 나도 지금 이혼해달라고. 위자료든 뭐든 김 선생 아무리 튀는
2: Oh, by the way, I'm black. Black like Pepsi. I live in Canarsie, Brooklyn. But I go to an international high school called East West, all the way in Flushing, Queens. I chose it so I can be around Asians, like my friend Hawa.
3: You should be Asian, but God decided no, you are black.
2: I'm happy to be black. I'm just in love with everything Asian.
4: Well, I found it strange the first time because you're Jamaican.
2: My cousins, Javon and Angela, can without a doubt say that I'm different.
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5: I'm Korean, we're Korean, everything Korean.
4: And when I say come play basketball, you said no, you want to look up on some album coming out, you want to buy it.
5: Even leaving your voice message on your phone in Korean language.
6: At the tone, please record your message.
2: It started in junior high, when I found some Korean music videos online. Back then, when I saw Asian people, I mostly thought of nail salons and kung fu movies sold by a vendor in a mall. I never thought Koreans had their own pop music. Korean pop. K-pop. It sounded like R&B and hip-hop, but they were still true to themselves. Like in music videos, when they meet someone older, they always bow. I thought it was really cool. I even started performing K-pop concerts in my shower. That's when I decided I wanted to bring my talents to the Korean people. I want to be a K-pop producer, just like my idol, JYP, Park Jin-young. In Brooklyn, I'm Rayon.
7: Right now, I'm just looking for perfect sound, like a dun, dun, dun, dun.
2: But in Korea, I could be Gaman Pyeol, Black Star, the Korean name I came up with.
7: Something like that.
2: But on the real, for a Jamaican-born kid from Brooklyn to win a Korean music award seemed like a La La Land idea. It's frustrating. Like for the Korean parade, I asked my barber to trim my Korean name into the back of my head. When I showed him the Korean words, he was like, yo, my man, you sure? He was worried I didn't have it right.
8: Listen, my man got a tattoo. It's supposed to say top dog in Chinese, right? You know what it says?
9: Stink dog.
8: No, it says wild dog.
2: Even my dad likes to throw out the precautions.
10: How are you going to get to Korea? Are you going to ride a bicycle or something? How are you getting to Korea? How are you going to finance?
2: How are you going to eat? How are you going to sleep? How are you going to drink?
10: The world out there is just waiting to just gobble you up.
2: I know he's thinking what my mom always tells me. Don't hang your basket where your hand can't reach it, or drop down licking at your head.
10: When it comes down to the Korean culture, the Korean language, are you willing to make the sacrifice to know it to the level where you become exceptional and not just mediocre where it is concerned?
11: Number 5. 천천히 말해주세요.
2: Learning to speak Korean is rough.
11: Please speak slowly. 천천히 말해주세요.
7: That phrase, please speak slowly, I tend to use that phrase a lot.
2: My Korean friends don't really help.
3: So you want me to... Yeah, I'll start talking to you in Korean if you want.
7: 알았어.
3: Okay. Not now. Maybe tomorrow, or maybe Monday.
2: The closest I've been to Korea is China. I went there on a school trip.
7: When I went to China, I was stared at just like...
12: Chocolate, yeah.
2: Morgan Jones. He's black. Just like me.
12: Yeah, they got some bad jokes over there about black folks, you know. They got some pretty tough jokes.
2: He lived in China for 6 years and worked in Chinese radio.
9: Once you live in that culture, you know, you're going to go through a lot of changes personally and mentally. And so, you know, emotionally, there's going to be a lot of stress and strain.
2: Morgan gave some great advice to put myself inside Korean culture before I go there. I'm going to do it.
13: First, I want to welcome our guest here today.
2: My Korean teacher invited me to her all-Korean church.
13: Rayon, can you just stand up real quick?
2: Wow. I'm the only black kid in the building. I'm sticking out like a loaf of bread amongst pigeons.
13: Let's really welcome him and just make him feel at home.
2: I ended up joining the praise and worship team. They found out I'm a beast on the drums.
14: You're like part of my family now, man. Just don't give up.
2: Now, the person who should really hear my beats and my songs is JYP, my role model, the hottest music producer in Korea. I went to JYP's American headquarters in Koreatown.
15: Right now, I am at JYP Studios America.
2: My heart was thumping like me playing the drums at 1 million beats per minute. That's fast. I got to meet JYP.
16: How you doing?
17: That's JYP.
16: Welcome.
17: Morning.
2: I got to meet JYP. He gave my Korean name a green light.
16: You got great sense.
2: Oh, man. I'll never forget this day.
16: There can't be a better name for you. It's cool. It's still edgy.
2: And he likes my style.
16: Perfect name. I can't help but to think this R&B soul thing, it grows in pain.
2: JYP says that black people in the U.S. and Koreans are both drawn to R&B and soul because it comes out of oppression.
16: Korea was always being invaded for the past 500 years. So if you really look at the Korean traditional singing called pansori, it's very soulful. It's like almost like, the similarity between soul R&B music and the Korean traditional music is amazing.
7: How does someone like me, who comes from a Caribbean American background, be able to bring that to the Korean market? For example, you brought Korean pop culture to the United States.
16: The most important thing is being true to yourself. If you try to go to Korea and try to become like Koreans, there's no reason for you to exist in Korea. So my advice for you is bring your Caribbean American flavor.
7: Bring back that track. Let me hear.
2: I'm in the living room making my own flavor.
10: Yeah, it sounds pretty good.
7: This is my father, Hugh Wright.
10: Yeah. Keep the beat flowing. Keep the beat flowing. I'm listening.
7: Do you wish I was more into Jamaican stuff or culture?
10: Well, you're born Jamaican already, so that won't change.
2: And Korea, here I come. Are you ready for me? For WNYC, I am rookie reporter Rayon Wright, a.k.a. Gaman Pyo. Annyeong.
18: As a flock of ducks lift off from a marsh, their wings reveal large patches of powder blue and emerald. These dabbling ducks are called blue-winged teal. They're petite birds, noticeably smaller than mallards. The male's blue-gray head has a bright white crescent at the base of the bill, and his cinnamon sides and underparts are peppered with dark dots. Females are mottled grayish-brown. Blue-winged teal are long-distance migrants, traveling from nesting areas in Canada and the U.S. to South America for the winter. They feed in shallow water, with a preference during the breeding season for snails and fly larvae. In fall and winter, they seek out plant matter, especially seeds. Blue-winged teal pair up during the winter and migrate together in spring to a nesting area, often to where the female was born. There, the female will lay about 10 eggs, which hatch after 3 weeks. Once the eggs hatch, mother and ducklings walk away from the nest area within 24 hours, never to return to their nest again. Within just weeks, the young will be flying and ready to join their parents in their great migration south. For Bird Note, I'm Michael Stein.

0: 6 a.m. The sun is just beginning to rise. 15-year-old Skylar Cardell sips from his coffee as he strolls through the marsh near his house. A few birds have just woken up.
1: This is a trick which I sometimes use.
0: Whenever he can, Skylar is out by Lily Pond Park or the Cranberry Bogs, welcoming the migrant birds that stop by.
2: Oh, here comes the rose-breasted grosbeak again. Long time no see, friend.
0: He reaches for the binoculars to get a closer look.
1: Look at that.
0: When he can precisely identify a species, either visually or by their call, Skylar pulls out his phone and logs it in his eBird app.
1: I'm actually pretty excited. These are my first of the season golden crown kinglets.
0: This is birding, and Skylar's hooked. Somehow, between being a sophomore in high school, cross country, the winter musical, a job, and volunteer work, he makes the time, mostly on Saturdays, to just be there with the birds.
3: It's definitely a lot to balance with birding, because I'll find myself inside working on a test, and I look out the window, and I'm like, damn, you know, northwest gust today up to 17 miles per hour, this would be perfect.
0: That feeling of being stuck comes up a lot. Vacationers, like migrant birds, come and go, but for the islanders, it's not always that easy.
3: Nantucket, it doesn't present a lot of opportunities, and what the fate is for too many people, I think, is that they come back here and they just stay here. They're bound here by these invisible strings. I know kids who have just given up already and be like, well, I'm not going to make it off the island. Might as well stay here, become a carpenter, and just do the living of the island.
1: You that chipmunk? It's a northern water thrush.
0: Skylar remembers his spark bird. That's the bird that flips a switch in a birder's brain. His
3: was a scarlet tanager, which was just hopping about in my yard. And to see that little brightly colored gem of a bird was really something else. I said to myself, if there are other birds out there, anything like this bird I'm looking at right now, I want to see them all.
0: Skylar hasn't seen them all yet. After all, he's only been a birder for about 2 years, but he's determined. Like a lot of birders, Skylar has a life list. He's kept track of every different bird he's seen. Right now, his total is roughly 412. But Skylar takes it to the next level. He tracks how many birds he sees annually, breaking his personal record every year.
3: I love feeling like I'm at the top of my game. I'll go out for a big day and I'll get 100 plus species, and it's just an exhilarating feeling of winning. That rush of like, oh, you're going to do this, you're going to get the big year. It's those sort of small feelings of victory that keep me going.
0: But the fact is, there aren't many birders on Nantucket to appreciate his victories. It's a small community. And he told me he's the only young birder on the island. He's tried to convince his friends, but
3: none of them have ever converted. Birding for me is like a religion. I'm a Jehovah's Witness of birding. I'll be out with friends and I'll notice things that they don't even think to notice. It astonishes me that normal people do not pick up on these things. It almost seems alien to me when we'll be walking and I hear a flock of bobolinks going overhead, and they go on talking like it never even happened. It's like having little tiny voices in your head, you know?
1: So we've seen both types of kinglets today. That's pretty good.
0: Skylar might get discouraged sometimes about the future of birding on Nantucket or his future in general. But for now, he knows exactly where to go for inspiration.
3: You go out to the Cranberry Bogs, and there's Hudsonian godwits there that have been to the ends of the earth and back. I'm just a 15-year-old kid trapped on an island, but these birds, they have the whole earth to explore and to conquer. And that's kind of the freedom I get when I'm out birding. I get it.
0: For WCAI's Ways of Life, I'm Matthew Simonson on Nantucket.

If you could help somebody, you go out of your way. 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You don't want to be millionaire, you don't want to be famous, but you want to be fulfilled. But this past 2 years has been difficult for you. Now you think too much, you hesitate too much. You feel like you put 10 steps ahead and you put 5 back. Then you get to the point that you don't care no more. Am I right? 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You get tense, you get nervous, you get bad headaches. 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You get a little bit confused, hard for you to make a decision, and it was not like that. And I see, for whatever you're going with, it'll be hard from the start. 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But I see a brighter future for you and for the people you love. What I told you now, keep it to yourself, and your wishes will come through.

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0: very first time I encountered a bias against left-handed people was in my high school Latin class. There I learned that the Latin word for right is dexter, from which we get the English words dexterity and dexterous to describe someone good with their hands, while the Latin word for left is sinister, or as we say in English, sinister, meaning harmful, evil, or criminal. To be clear, there's obviously no moral basis for discriminating against anyone based on their handedness, but this ancient societal bias still captured in our language reflects a deeper numerical bias within our species, one that seems to be maintained at some level by the mechanisms of evolution. Welcome to the Quanta Podcast, where we explore the frontiers of fundamental science and math. I'm Hannah Waters, a senior editor at Quanta Magazine. Today we know that one out of every 10 people is left-handed, which means the remaining 90% of us lean to the right. This statistical imbalance is unusual. Dogs, for example, can be left or right pawed, but there's no numerical preference across the population of dogs. Why would evolution maintain a 90-10 split in humans? And why do we have a preference for one hand or the other in the first place? Thank goodness we have a curious left-handed science journalist on hand to explore such questions for us. Longtime Quanta writer Natalie Wolchover went down a rabbit hole of scientific and self-discovery in her recent column, Why Am I Left-Handed? Natalie, welcome back to the show.
1: Nice to be here, Hannah.
0: So what's the big idea here?
1: The big idea is really that it's remarkable that we still don't understand why there's this 90-10 right-handed, left-handed split in humans, despite it being something that we all experience in our lives, our handedness. And yet there are some really interesting new developments to talk about.
0: So when did you first realize that you were different, that you were left-handed?
1: I don't remember when I first was aware of it, because it would have been pre-memory formation. You know, one thing I learned in my reporting was that our handedness is determined before birth. You kind of come out already favoring one hand for things like thumb sucking, which I did do. So I can think back and remember that it was my left thumb that I sucked.
0: Mine was my right, for the record.
1: Checks out.
0: And what was your experience coming up as a lefty in a right-handed world?
1: I remember that I initially did mirror writing, so I would write from right to left using my left hand, basically mirroring the strokes of a right-handed penman. Doing the same hand motions produces mirror image writing if you're using your left hand. And so I had to really work to remember to go from left to right. And a lot of the time, even extending into when I could write very fluently, I would still sometimes accidentally write my name the wrong way, or even purposely write my sentences the wrong way, because it actually feels more natural to a lefty to write from right to left. And the interesting thing is my daughter, who's left-handed, and we're actually not biologically related, but she's left-handed and she does the same thing. She mirror writes and forgets sometimes and still writes her name from right to left. So I've realized that's actually quite a common experience for kids. And then also as a lefty, you know, you have these struggles as a kid. You're the odd one out a little bit. You have to learn to use right-handed scissors, and it's not totally natural. Desks, when you're a kid, often have a place to lean your arm on the right side. So, you know, it doesn't suit you quite right. So there's various things you have to deal with from being left-handed, but it's quite minor and you just move past it. And in a way, you start becoming aware of how there might actually be some kind of strange advantage to being a lefty.
0: I grew up in a baseball family, and so learning very early on, the left-handed pitchers actually have a bit of an advantage because they can kind of psych out, or they are athletically and physically different than the right-handed players.
1: Yeah, totally. And also left-handed batters have an advantage. And I remember that from playing softball, that it confuses a pitcher a little bit when the player's on the other side.
0: Yeah. And then I was reading like Jimi Hendrix, apparently, one of the probably the best guitarists of all time was left-handed. What do you attribute this kind of exceptionalism in some respects within the left-handed community?
1: That is certainly a part of the mystery. Because we don't understand left-handedness and all of the ways that it's related to other kinds of abnormal patterns of neuronal activity, we don't really understand yet why there are certain fields that lefties excel in. The sports one is more obvious. There's an element of surprise when you're a lefty. in hand-to-hand combat or any racket sports or competitive sports, if you're coming at things from the left side, people are just slightly less familiar with those kinds of physical motions. And so lefties have an advantage. And then say you're, you know, on a basketball team, it's an advantage to have a player who's a lefty who can dribble really well down the left side of the court. And as we'll get into later in our conversation, that's related to one of the theories about why there is any left-handedness at all, why it's not a 100-0 bias instead of 90-10.
2: Have you been interested in this question for a long time? When did you think of it as a scientific question that you could pursue as a science journalist?
1: Yeah, I have really been interested in it. You know, I get to do these wonderful essays for Quanta where I just pursue my curiosity on a subject. And so I was inspired to look into this more because of a paper that was published earlier this year that caught my eye. And that paper was getting at one aspect of this very complicated question, which actually spans many different scientific fields. And just in learning about that research, I thought, let me try to actually see how far we've come in cracking this mystery.
2: So what does it mean to have handedness? What have you learned at a kind of deeper biological or scientific level?
1: Okay, so in the brain, there's these patterns of brain lateralization, it's called, where the brain divides tasks between left and right, and we control our muscles and nerves on the right side in the left side of our brain, and we control the left sides of our bodies in the right side of our brain. So if your left hand is dominant, it really means that circuitry that's on the right, the motor circuitry, is more interconnected and richer. Maybe more neurons, but certainly more interconnected neurons that are controlling your left hand. And then in a right-handed person, it would be the opposite. Their left side of their brain controlling their right hand would be richer neuronally.
2: So I have a more interconnected left brain as a right-handed person.
1: Yeah. One of the interesting things about it is our hands themselves are identical. Like you look at your hands and you really cannot tell them apart. So it's not really to do with what's going on in our hands. It's about our brains.
2: And when during development is that handedness decided?
1: So this was one of the most interesting and surprising facts that I learned. There was a series of ultrasound studies decades ago at this point that showed that fetuses are actually moving one arm more than the other from a pretty early point in gestation. Around 10 weeks post-conception, the fetus, which at that point is like the size of a kidney bean, just really tiny, is moving one arm much more than the other. And there are these studies that look at arm motions of the fetus and then check what the handedness of that baby is later. And it correlates very strongly. So which arm is moving more during gestation really correlates with which hand is dominant later on. That's obviously a big clue here. There was this 2017 study I came across and then spoke with one of the authors about that showed that there's a lot of gene expression asymmetry between the left and right sides of the spinal cord that are potentially causing that difference where one side is much more physically active. So one side of the fetus is moving more. So this asymmetric gene expression, so different genes being turned on and building proteins on the left and right, is happening at that point in the spinal cord. And that's what actually seems to lead to one hand being dominant. And fascinatingly, that's happening all before the brain is actually controlling those arm motions. So it's really just involuntary motions that this fetus is making. And then only later is their brain hooking up to their motor circuitry and then getting involved. So a big clue. I spoke to the author of that study, Sebastian Ochlenberg of the medical school in Hamburg, and his interpretation is that it's actually our handedness that's already established by the spinal cord that then leads to the asymmetry in our brain. So because the one arm is moving more than the other, the brain, when it does hook up to our bodies, is then devoting more neurocircuitry to that side because of feedback. Then that asymmetry is cascading to the brain. And then from that point on, the brain is then in charge of controlling the motions of the hand. So yeah, it's our hands actually dictating what happens in our brains.
2: If by 10 weeks, it seems like this is already developed, the biologist then asks, so then how does that get set? You mentioned gene expression earlier. Are there certain genes that you were able to find that are associated with left-handedness? What's programming this at a deeper level?
1: Yeah, so very recently, there have been these large studies now that so many people get their genome sequenced, and that's easy to do. There are finally these studies that are finding associations between certain genes and left-handedness. It was thought back in the day that there might be like one left-handedness gene or one-handedness gene, and that's certainly not the case. But there are around 40 genes that have been identified as if you have them, the more of them you have, the higher chance of being a lefty you have. And all of these genes are in this family called tubulin genes. They are very important in forming structural components of cells. So they form the building blocks of these parts of cells called microtubules. And so this discovery that it's about tubulin genes, that certain variants of these genes would lead to left-handedness, was totally surprising to scientists who study this. It's only really in the past few years that this has become clear. And it's obviously a huge clue to what's going on.
2: The idea that microtubules can somehow predict left-handedness is surprising to me too. They make up a cell's skeleton and they can transport things from one part of a cell to another. Why would that have anything to do with handedness?
1: I think it's unclear. What we can speculate about is that something about the microtubules is changing in a way that affects the motor circuitry development in the spinal cord. So what could be happening is that the way that certain signaling molecules are being transported around the cell, maybe because of some switch to the structure of the microtubules, they're ending up concentrated in one part of a cell as opposed to another. And then after cell division, this turns into a difference between cells. So you end up getting two populations of cells that are quite different, and that it is originating between this directional difference that's starting with microtubules changing in structure. So concentrated in one part of a cell as opposed to another. And then after cell division, this turns into a difference between cells. So you end up getting two populations of cells that are quite different,

0: So when I think about biology, I think about it having two parts. One is the physical explanation, which is potentially this microtubule system that creates left-handedness or right-handedness. But then there's also a historical or evolutionary part of biology, which is why have left-handedness at all? And in this consistent ratio of 1 to 9, one lefty to every 9 righties, have you been able to uncover an evolutionary explanation for this bias?
1: Yeah. And I should say also, before we move totally on from genetics, an important and fascinating thing about left-handedness is there is a genetic component, but it's also somewhat random as well. So if there's two parents who are left-handed, the chance that they'll have a left-handed kid is still only like a quarter. And even identical twins, one will be a lefty and the other will be right-handed. So it's like, okay, these tubulin genes are involved, but there's also some randomness involved. So that tells you that whatever the process is that's creating handedness, it's very subtle and could go either way. So in terms of why evolution would put in that slight bias that most of the time pushes the fetus to being right-handed, but sometimes pushes it left-handed, is another fascinating aspect of the mystery. Most of the speculation in this field and most of the research is trying to grapple with why would this be a stable and preferred state for humanity to have this 90-10. You know, it's just not something that we see in other physical traits. If 90% of people are right-handed, it might be because that's preferable, but then why not just get rid of the 10% completely or push that down to zero? So what's going on here? One very interesting finding from earlier this year reported in PLOS Biology was researchers looking at handedness among primates and both human ancestors, hominins, and also other species of primates. And they tried to pinpoint, okay, where did this set in? Because other primates might have hand preferences, but there's not this species-wide bias to the right. So it's more of an individual preference, like, oh, this primate uses the tube to retrieve the food in the jar with its right hand. This one uses its left hand. That just develops on an individual level. But it's humans who have this population-wide bias. And their study suggested that handedness set in around 7 million years ago, so at the start of the hominin line, and that was when we became bipedal, which makes a lot of sense. Once we can stand up, we can start using our hands for things, for asymmetrical things, not just pushing ourselves along the ground, but rather maybe I can do something with this hand and do something else with this one. So that's really when this preference has started. And then later, around 3 million years ago, when the human line began, was when the bias towards the right set in and got established. Still a mystery as to why that happened.
0: Why back then we would go right?
1: Yeah. The harder thing to explain is this 90-10 situation.
0: Versus just being 50-50.
1: Yeah, because there's many other things about us that are just rigidly one thing or the other. It's not like we're fully symmetric otherwise, except for handedness. No, we're asymmetric. Our hearts are on the left. Our liver is on the right.
0: Your heart is still on the left,
1: right? My heart is still on the left, yeah. It's not like I'm a switched person. So yeah, there's a lot about our bodies that's asymmetric. And that citizen versus, it's called, when your body is a mirror image of most people, can be a very dangerous condition associated with a lot of other issues. So the process that establishes our left-right axis in our bodies is totally separate. It's happening even earlier during development, and that process is actually well understood. It's cilia on the surface of the body of cells is like swirling around in a certain clockwise way that creates a current that pushes other molecules to the left and establishes left versus right. And that's what's happening there. So that process is separate from whatever's going on with handedness. Similarly, in our brains, most people process language on the left sides of our brains. And that's still true also in many left-handed people, but left-handed people do have a tendency to process language either in both sides of the brain. So something about our hands is actually, as well as causing our motor circuitry on the right to become more developed, it's also affecting other things that are developing on the right side of our brain. So things get a little bit more messy and individualized in a left-handed person's brain, which

0: might have advantages, as we've discussed, like maybe that helps with certain types of thinking. But overall, it's not a total switch. It's somehow correlated with handedness, but the brain's still trying to establish the same asymmetries as in every other person.
1: We can't go back in time to 3 million years ago, but what were some of the kind of more speculative or interesting evolutionary theories you encountered that would explain why we would maintain this ratio?
0: One that is probably most famous and also probably most supported at this point is a modified version of what's called the fighting hypothesis. So this came around in the 90s, and I remember hearing about it as a kid and being even more proud of myself. So that original fighting hypothesis says that lefties have an advantage in fights because of the element of surprise. So somehow the reason there's any left-handedness at all is because when it's at that low level to where it is surprising to people, then there's this advantage. But that theory really explains why it's not 0% left-handedness. It doesn't explain why most people are right-handed. So then a few years ago, some authors came along with the modified fighting hypothesis, which says, okay, there is a basic advantage that righties have, which is the reason for the dominance of right-handedness, which is the fact that our hearts are on the left. So the left sides of our bodies, our torsos, are more vulnerable, need to be protected more. So right-handed people, when they're fighting, stand with their right sides forward, at least attack right side forward. They're protecting their left. And lefties have to attack with their left hand, so they're opening up their body to vulnerability with their heart being on the left. And so with the start of seriously violent combat with the rise of humans, it could be that that small disadvantage that lefties had really had a huge, ultimately genetic effect, that more lefties were killed, eventually leading to this right-handed dominance. And then this year, those same authors of the modified fighting hypothesis came out with a paper that looked at actual sharp force injuries, studies of patterns of injury, and they found that people really are stabbed significantly more on their left sides because of right-handedness, and that these attacks on the left side are more often fatal than stabs on the right side. So that really could be a big part of the reason. Part of this hypothesis, though, is that there's still a slight advantage to being a lefty within the context of right-handed dominance because of that element of surprise. And there's many other kinds of fighting that don't involve stabbing someone in the heart. So in those forms, maybe a lefty still has this advantage. So it doesn't get pushed all the way to 0% left-handedness. I think that that's a pretty compelling picture, but again, it's speculative. We can't go back in time and figure that out.
1: That seems to make a lot of sense, though. Not be able to protect your heart, that'll just knock you out of the gene pool, right? So then you'd bias that way.
0: Yeah.
1: But then, yeah, the 10% must be the sweet spot, you know?
0: Yeah, I think so. Scientists say it's very stable across cultures and time. So it's actually 10.6% has been pinpointed left-handedness in the population. I wonder if that is enough of an explanation. Part of me has always wondered whether the bias against left-handedness has led to something that could have been a smaller asymmetry, kind of getting exaggerated over time. You know, in our current era, there's not a lot of prejudice against lefties, but up until the 1970s, kids trying to write with their left hand were made to switch. I was reading this book from the 50s about how to train your child to use their right hand when they're trying to use their left hand. You know, and it was about how like they're going to be facing more injuries. All of this machinery is built for right-handed people. So they're going to face difficulty getting a job if they're a left-handed person. So you should switch them. There was so much stigma against it for so long. And as you talked about, our very language is encoded with that stigma. And so it could be that human culture, society actually had such a strong preference for right-handedness that left-handedness did tend to be diminished in the gene pool.
1: So how has working on this story changed your experience of being a lefty?
0: One thing is, it's just been fun to hear from a lot of left-handers. The readers of the story, the people who are emailing it to their people they know, are left-handers. And so I heard from a lot of lefties about just their own family histories, people who they and their siblings were all left-handed, even though their parents were both right-handed, or people who feel that their right hand is much stronger, even though their left hand is better for fine motor tasks, and just all of the subtle individualized versions of handedness that you see. So it's just been a reminder in a way of how important this is when you are a lefty. So even though it doesn't feel like a big deal to have to overcome struggles, the pen at the grocery store being attached to the stylus on one side and you can't reach over to get it enough over, yeah. You know, to write. So those little things that are just inconvenient and annoying make you think, oh, it's not a big deal. But then with this and just how fun it's been to talk to other lefties, you realize, okay, it is an important aspect of my experience.
1: Yeah. And 10% of people that's a lot of people.
0: Yeah. And it's not a huge deal. Like, we can learn to use our other hands. Amputees learn to use their other hand. So again, it's maybe just something we have to overcome that previous generations just overcame uncomplainingly. But that's even another part of the mystery. You know, if it's not a big deal and it is easy to overcome, then what's the point of it at all?
1: Yeah. Well, thank you for this super interesting conversation, Natalie.
0: Thank you, too.
1: So at the end of every episode, we like to ask our guest for a recommendation for listeners. What do you have?
0: I've done this a few times, and I've realized that the recommendations that people always actually take from me are not when I'm recommending some newfangled thing or great new book. It's always when I say, you should go read the classics. You should read a really good book that stood the test of time, that everybody says is brilliant, because it is. And so I'm going to recommend one of those, which is Anna Karenina by Tolstoy. One of my favorite books. It's amazing. You're going to learn a lot about the human condition. Not sure if left-handedness is in there, but a lot is in there. And the best translation, I think, is this Pavir and Volovodsky, a quite recent translation that makes it feel quite modern or contemporary in the language. So Anna Karenina.
1: I'm about to leave on vacation. That book was kicking around in my head as something I should bring. So
0: do
1: now
0: it.
1: I definitely will do it. Thank you, Natalie.
0: Thank you, too.
1: Also on Quanta this week, you can read about how AI is taking part in a math project to solve thousands of problems posed by the famous mathematician Paul Erdős, and the latest evidence that neutrinos can be produced from within the interior of the Earth. If you've been enjoying the Quanta podcast, please take a moment to rate the show and leave a review. We'd love to hear from you. The Quanta Podcast is a podcast from Quanta Magazine, an editorially independent publication supported by the Simons Foundation. I'm Hannah Waters, a senior editor at Quanta. Funding decisions by the Simons Foundation have no influence on the selection of topics, guests, or other editorial decisions on this podcast or in Quanta Magazine. 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The production team is Ali Budner, Deborah J. Balthazar, Genevieve Sponsler, and Tommy Bazarian. The executive producer of PRX Productions is Jocelyn Gonzalez. From Quanta Magazine, Simon France, Samir Patel, and myself provide editorial guidance with support from Samuel Velasco, Simone Barr, and Michael Canyon-Golo. 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
2: Bird note. As a flock of ducks lift off from a marsh, their wings reveal large patches of powder blue and emerald. These dabbling ducks are called blue-winged teal. They're petite birds, noticeably smaller than mallards. The male's blue-gray head has a bright white crescent at the base of the bill, and his cinnamon sides and underparts are peppered with dark dots. Females are mottled grayish-brown. Blue-winged teal are long-distance migrants, traveling from nesting areas in Canada and the U.S. to South America for the winter. They feed in shallow water, with a preference during the breeding season for snails and fly larvae. In fall and winter, they seek out plant matter, especially seeds. Blue-winged teal pair up during the winter and migrate together in spring to a nesting area, often to where the female was born. There, the female will lay about 10 eggs, which hatch after 3 weeks. Once the eggs hatch, mother and ducklings walk away from the nest area within 24 hours, never to return to their nest again. Within just weeks, the young will be flying and ready to join their parents in their great migration south. For BirdNote, I'm Michael Stein.
3: It's June 8th, 1970, and Howard Smith is sitting down with Pete Townsend to discuss, among other things, the catch-22 of talking about one's art. This conversation finds Townsend the day after The Who kicked off a 30-day American tour with two performances of Tommy last night at the New York Metropolitan Opera House.
4: Something that you mustn't deny yourself is the right to change your mind, you know. But more often than once a year, you know what I mean? I don't know, you should be free to really say what you think without... I mean, it's very difficult. This is a very difficult country to really say what you think, because there's very set patterns of mental behaviour, as it were. People believe that, for example, people that look straight should think straight, and people that look freaky should think freaky, and that never the twain shall meet, you know. And both parties think that so vehemently that, quite honestly, I don't think they ever will meet, you know. But if they perhaps change their attitudes a little bit, maybe the point is, I suppose, is if they don't really want to meet. I think that's perhaps what prevents me becoming too political. I mean, I don't think rock's got anything to do with it, you see. I think rock's got to do with rock. And I think that The Who, in some cases, don't even fit into rock, because they're kind of setting up a set of limitations which are very, very narrow for themselves. And, in other words, it's as though we're walking down a funnel, you know. And, the constriction is getting narrower and narrower and narrower. Until in the end we're going to kind of squeeze out the end like, you know, I don't know. It seems like it would be very, very difficult to really say anything that had any effect, because whatever one says is kind of bottled as meaning something anyway. In other words, whatever you say has applied to it what people think you're about anyway, so you might as well just talk and then they'll pick up on it. You might as well just write a song and people will find in it what they want to find. And rapidly, you know, I'm one of the people that probably talk more about their work than anyone I know, actually, in rock, you know. Things like about Tommy, I talked about it in Rolling Stone 13 pages before we'd even wrote the thing. Then afterwards I must have rapped about it with something like 400 interviewers, you know, become the most interviewed person in the world, I think. And I think in some cases it's bad, you know, that I might have spoilt a lot of people's enjoyment. Yeah. I mean, on the other end of the extreme is someone like Dylan, who just says nothing to anyone about anything. I mean, I kind of go along with... I don't know who said this, somebody famous said it, but trust the art, not the artist, you know. I mean, what I say changes from day to day, so how can you trust me to say the right thing at the right time about... You know, I sometimes feel that if I say something about Tommy or about a song I've written, about it being politically this or spiritually this, or about my family life or whatever, or about life with The Who, or that it might just spoil something which they've got going for it. I know a lot of enjoyment of music that I've known has been spoiled by getting to know the people that wrote it. This can really sometimes, you know, like knock the feet from under the music.
3: Mm. The Smith Tapes are unearthed interviews from 1969 to 1972 with rock stars and cultural icons like you've never heard them before. This conversation and many more can be found on iTunes and at thesmithtapes.com.
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In April 1670, a ship carrying English colonists sailed up the Ashley River off the coast of Carolina in search of a location for a new settlement. They selected a spot along the river's west bank, came ashore, and christened the new colony Charlestown in honor of their king, Charles II of England. Among the settlers was Dr. Henry Woodward, who soon became an indispensable member of the young community. Woodward, a skilled physician, had also lived with the Cassabo Indians on nearby St. Helena Island, where he learned their language and customs. This knowledge made him well suited to serve as interpreter and Indian agent, a role vital to the fledgling colony's survival. Even before landing in Carolina, Woodward likely knew which Indians the colony needed to befriend. Shortly after arrival, he contacted regional tribes and soon received an important invitation. In the early summer of 1670, just months after the colony's founding, Woodward journeyed inland to meet with one of the most powerful chiefs in the southeast. The emperor, as the chief was called, ruled Kofatachaqui, a 400-year-old Mississippian culture chiefdom that encompassed much of present-day South Carolina. Kofatachaqui was a well-organized society with developed agriculture, a centralized governing system that linked its villages, and a large number of well-armed warriors. Woodward's visit went well, resulting in an alliance with Kofatachaqui. Later that year, in September 1670, the emperor made an official visit to Charlestown. This friendship undoubtedly helped ensure the safety and security of the young Carolina colony. Woodward and the colonists were likely aware, through historical accounts, of previous European contact with the region's inhabitants. The first documented contact with Kofatachaqui occurred during the De Soto expedition. In 1539, conquistador Hernando de Soto led a 600-man army through the southeastern region of the present-day United States, searching for gold, plunder, and slaves. Accounts from the expedition describe the visit in detail, including a memorable meeting with the kingdom's ruler, a female chief the Spaniards called the Lady of Kofatachaqui. Although still powerful, Kofatachaqui was in decline when De Soto encountered the chiefdom in 1540. Old world diseases introduced through contact with the previous Spanish expeditions were spreading through the native population. Before Europeans arrived, however, Kofatachaqui was likely among the most powerful and well-established Mississippian culture chiefdoms in North America. While the lady and her kingdom sound much like an Indian princess myth, the story was well documented by members of the De Soto expedition. Just outside of present-day Camden, South Carolina, as you cross the watery river on Interstate 20, look downstream and imagine the eastern shore as it appeared 500 years ago. The virgin hardwood forest that once lined the banks are long gone, and dams have greatly reduced the river's flow. But imagine, in the distance, on a bluff overlooking the broad river, a Mississippian-style city with over 500 Indian dwellings. In the center, a plaza leads to a large mound, upon which sits a temple the size of a football field. Smaller mounds with notable buildings, along with many more dwellings, occupy the surrounding countryside. According to writings from the De Soto expedition, this was Kofatachaqui at the time the conquistador and his army arrived on May 1, 1540. The journals describe it as a town of great importance. For De Soto, it had been a long journey to reach the fabled kingdom. Nearly a year earlier, the conquistador and his army had landed near Tampa Bay on the Florida Peninsula to search for kingdoms and treasure. The expedition spent the winter in Appalachia, near present-day Tallahassee, Florida. There, they captured a boy in his teens who'd been traveling with Indian traders. The boy, whom they named Perico, told them that he was from a powerful inland empire that was ruled by a queen and was rich with treasure. Intrigued by the boy's description, De Soto was anxious to locate the kingdom. In early March 1540, with Perico as their guide, De Soto's army marched northward through what is now Georgia and eastern South Carolina.
After a difficult month-long journey through dense wilderness and seemingly endless swamps, DeSoto and his men finally reached Cofetachiqui. Apparently aware of the approaching army, members of the chiefdom met the expedition at the edge of a large river, now believed to be the Watery River, near present-day Lugoff, South Carolina. After several emissaries from Cofetachiqui crossed the river and conferred with DeSoto, the queen appeared on the opposite bank. Attended by servants, she was carried on a litter draped with fine white cloth to the river's edge, then ferried across in a canoe shaded by a decorative awning. One expedition writer compared the scene to Cleopatra crossing the river Cydnus. The queen greeted DeSoto wearing a finely woven white shawl, her upper body draped in pearls. After exchanging warm greetings, she removed a heavy strand of pearls and placed it around DeSoto's neck as he bowed. The lady's entourage then presented the expedition with hides, blankets, meat, corn, and salt. The queen provided canoes for DeSoto and his men to cross the river, and then took them to her capital at Cofetachiqui. This is thought to have been located at the Mulberry Mound site near present-day Camden, South Carolina. The Spaniards were impressed with the queen, writing, "We were very gratified and charmed, both with her discretion and with her great beauty, which she possessed in extreme perfection." They also spoke admirably of the people of Cofetachiqui. "The Indians are very clean and very polite, and more civilized than any who had been seen in the land. They walked covered down to the feet with very excellent hides, and blankets of sable, and blankets of mountain lions. All natives were shod and clothed." Expedition writers were especially impressed with the city's huge temple, describing it as a very authoritative temple on a high mound, very large and very tall and broad, all covered high and low with very excellent and beautiful mats. They also noted that the steeply pitched roof was covered in intricately arranged seashells and pearls that sparkled in the sun. The cavernous building was described as the richest and most superb of all those that our Spaniards saw in La Florida, using the Spanish name for the southeast. Another expedition member who had seen similar buildings in Mexico and Peru said the temple was among the grandest and most wonderful of all the things that he had seen in the New World. Inside the temple's two enormous doors, DeSoto's chroniclers described 12 giant figures carved from wood, standing guard, six on each side, their faces carved in a fierce and bold posture. Expedition members noted that these huge wooden warriors, some 11 feet high, held elaborately carved weapons decorated with mica, copper, pearls, antlers, and shells. Life-sized carvings of previous rulers stood before raised wooden burial chambers, each painted with a portrait of the deceased. Within these chambers lay the remains of past chiefs and their families, their mummified bodies adorned with numerous strands of delicate pearls, fine cloths, and pelts. Throughout the inner temple, wooden chests were filled with loose pearls, the chroniclers describing chests filled with so many pearls that 300 horses could not have carried all of them. The queen and her people graciously housed the entire army within the city and shared their food stores with them. DeSoto, however, sought more than just grain and venison. His quest was for gold and silver. Finding no precious metals in the city, he ordered his men to loot the temple, removing over 200 pounds of pearls, even stripping them from the remains of deceased ancestors. Hernando de Soto stayed in Cofetachiqui for 11 days, resting his soldiers and searching for gold in the surrounding area. He was surprised and quite relieved at the warm reception and hospitality his expedition received, especially considering the powerful chiefdom's warlike reputation. He soon discovered the reason for the subdued and friendly response. It was because Cofetachiqui was in a greatly weakened state. Expedition writings mention a recent epidemic, likely caused by disease acquired through contact with the Spanish in 1521 and 1526. The queen stated that a great pestilence had visited them the previous year, and many of her people had died. Food stores were low, and in the surrounding areas, the Spanish noted, large uninhabited towns choked with vegetation, and four long row houses full of bodies from the plague.
Finding no gold or silver in the area, De Soto decided to move his army onward in search of other kingdoms to plunder. However, to ensure safe passage through hostile lands, the conquistador took the queen hostage, forcing her to accompany them. After a few weeks of travel, she and her servants were fortunately able to escape and likely return to the chiefdom. No further mention of the Lady of Cofetachiqui appears in historical records. Despite the looting of their temple and their queen being taken hostage, the people of Cofetachiqui were fortunate that their encounter with De Soto wasn't more severe. Perhaps due to the intelligence, charm, and canny diplomacy of their queen, the chieftain was able to avoid conflict with De Soto and his powerful army. Other tribes encountered by the expedition were not as fortunate. As De Soto's army continued their march across the southeast, they looted and burned villages and crops and killed many indigenous people. After leaving Cofetachiqui, De Soto's expedition spent the next 2 years searching the southeast in vain for a kingdom of gold to rival the Aztec and Inca empires. Finally, stranded in the swamplands along the lower Mississippi River, with his men starving and depleted, De Soto died of a fever on May 21, 1542. The chronicles from the De Soto expedition, written some 235 years before the founding of the United States, offer an extraordinarily rare glimpse into pre-Columbian America. However, according to anthropologist Charles Hudson, his march across the South caused much more devastation than Sherman's march 325 years later. Although Cofetachiqui was only looted, not sacked and burned, the chiefdom, like many other native societies, was still adversely affected. Though weakened by the Spanish intrusion and exposure to European diseases, Cofetachiqui continued to have a powerful presence in the Carolina region. By 1700, however, for reasons not fully understood, Cofetachiqui had all but vanished. In 1701, English explorer John Lawson journeyed through the watery valley and noted finding only small settlements of Congaree Indians. It is likely that the people of Cofetachiqui were assimilated into the Catawba tribe.

Early colonists in Carolina, observing local tribes gathering acorns and hunting game, likely assumed that these people had always lived the simple hunter-gatherer lifestyle in an untouched wilderness. This common perception, known as the pristine myth, promoted the idea that these were virgin lands, unaffected by their indigenous inhabitants. European settlers believed that colonization and civilization would improve these supposedly untouched lands. The English colonists could not have imagined that a sophisticated and powerful chiefdom, lasting for almost 500 years, had once covered a large part of what would become the Palmetto State. The pristine myth became somewhat of a self-fulfilling prophecy. Well before large numbers of European settlers arrived, aspects of their culture, religion, and especially their diseases preceded them. Encounters with early European settlers weakened indigenous societies, greatly reducing populations in many regions. Consequently, once grand chiefdoms dissolved into scattered tribes living in small villages. The large mound settlements were abandoned, and nature soon reclaimed the land. Within a few generations, the people who had lived in the region for centuries reverted to the basic lifestyle of their distant ancestors. We tend to recognize and celebrate our own tribes, but it's worth remembering that our shared human history on this land that we briefly inhabit may be deeper than we realize.

0: This is Bird Note. Twice every day, a rapt audience gathers at the Peabody Hotel in Memphis, Tennessee, to see six local celebrities. Five of them are ducks.
1: Ducky duckies!
0: The sixth is the hotel's head duckmaster, Keenan Walker, who leads them in the Duck March. Each morning, Keenan goes to the roof to retrieve the talent from their duck palace.
1: All right, y'all. I got everybody warmed up for you down there. Now we gotta go march some hope into that lobby and put some smiles on some faces. Here we go, y'all. Good. Here you go. Watch your step, y'all. Very good.
0: He leads the ducks to the elevator, signals to the lobby to start the John Philip Sousa music.
1: All right, duckies. Here we go.
0: And when the doors open, the ducks march down a red carpet, up some steps, and into the hotel's ornate fountain.
1: Everybody say good morning, duckies.
0: The ducks swim about the fountain until the afternoon, when the duckmaster marches them back to the roof. This all started in 1933, with an incident involving the manager of the hotel, live duck decoys for a duck hunt, and a bit too much whiskey. Guests were charmed to find ducks swimming in the hotel fountain the next morning.
2: And it became a tradition to have ducks live in the fountain, but the bellman had to take care of them. So in 1940, a man named Edward Pembroke was hired as a bellman. It just so happened that he used to be an animal trainer in the circus as a young man.
0: Edward Pembroke created a grand ceremony for the ducks that, nearly a century later, continues to delight. For Bird Note, I'm Mark Bramhill.
3: I'm Bonnie Supercorny, and I live in Forest Hills. I don't know, there was something of walking into her house and smelling that. She was an excellent cook, my grandmother. But walking into the house and smelling that cabbage. And I don't eat cabbage any other time. It has to be stuffed cabbage, otherwise I'm not interested. I don't eat coleslaw, I don't eat any. I don't really like cabbage. But somehow, that stuffed cabbage was like my all-time favorite. She used to add, and this was why I loved it so much, not only, she made it sweet and sour. She used to add a little bit of lemon and chocolate snaps. A lot of people put ginger in or ginger snaps, or they put brown sugar, but she used to put chocolate snaps. And whenever she said, I have no chocolate snaps in the house, I knew she was going to make her stuffed cabbage. She used to make it 2 days in advance, so that everything, all the flavors melded, and she used to make the big rolls, not the little rolls. I would just adore it. It was like, I didn't care about any of the side dishes or anything like that. It was just the stuffed cabbage with the chocolate snaps. It's a very, very involved process. Stripping the cabbage, parboiling it, letting it cool, and then once you make, you know, have it all set up in the pot and everything like that, you have to let it cook for hours. And then afterwards, you have to transfer it to a bowl and put it in the refrigerator for a day or two before you eat it. It's a process. It's a day's project if I'm going to make it. And probably I'll never make it again, okay, because it's a lot of standing. It is hard for me at this point.
4: Bonnie Sue Picorni, age 66, of Forest Hills, Queens. Her story is part of the series Forgotten Foods of NYC, produced by Ann Noyes Saini.
5: My name is Rabbi Neil Blumhoff, and these are your liner notes. I'm Louis Armstrong. In a time when the ensemble was known or distinguished with collective improvisation, Louis Armstrong distinguished himself not only with his virtuosic playing, but also contributing his own

0: like St. James Infirmary or Muskrat Ramble, were pieces that became the way to play them based on what he did. I believe Louis Armstrong lived in at least two worlds. While he was communicating safety, while he was communicating a legitimate art, at the same time, by the way that he was performing, he was saying, and this is not all there is. Once you begin to understand this music as authentic, as rooted, and as an art form, it is then that you begin to become alive within it and begin to express your story within it. And the stories that are expressed are not happy stories. Behind that great big grin that became a symbol, behind that there was a sense of real struggle and a sense of defiance within the narrow bounds with which I think he was cast.
1: What a wonderful world.
0: Part of the greatest contributions that I think Louis Armstrong made to American culture and to the sense of what America could represent and be is that he was an ambassador for the State Department to show and demonstrate the highest value of a democratic society, while at the same time, as an African American, one is struggling for legitimacy in one's own place. To be able to hold both of those dissonances, be able to perform and say, this is the America that I believe in, this is the America that is possible, to not quit the game, to show that there's a discipline and a practice of living one's life as if, is perhaps the greatest contribution that Louis Armstrong can give us.

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4: 3x3 squares, red background, green Coke bottles, and it says Coca-Cola instead of Coca-Cola.
5: I love the bright colors.
6: Look at that bright red. Usually red is like when you put it on flags or something, it's like blood, right? But I don't get that feeling that this is blood.
1: It's a very colorful white, greenish, reddish blanket with lots of Coke.
5: In the center is a white square that says world with a symbol of a round object.
7: Must be the world.
5: Must be the world.
8: I guess first you see the world right there. Remember they used to have that commercial, we like to, well, I don't know how to sing it. I'm not going to sing it on there. The world of Coke and keep it harmony.
9: I thought of that commercial. I like to buy a world of Coke and keep it company. You know, like that commercial.
6: What's that commercial where I like to buy the world of Coke? But then also at the same time, I just keep thinking it covers the world. It's everywhere.
2: I wouldn't call it a traditional quilt, but it is a quilted wall hanging.
9: And it looks like it'd be warm.
1: Looks warm.
9: It reminds me of like sitting in your kitchen, eating some good comfort food.
2: And at the bottom, it's just got in red words, Coke covers the world. And every little Coke bottle in the center, which contains two per square, has a little face on it.
10: Do you like how the bottles look like people? Do you see the faces on them?
1: Mm-hmm.
11: She like put the faces on the Coke bottles. It's just like, how do people think of that stuff?
12: That one's head is tilted this way, and then this one's this way, and it's like they're all different but similar at the same time.
6: But you know what? Is it like people that kind of like we're being products and we're all doing the same thing, almost like we're being churned out?
12: It could be.
4: I find it kind of depressing, like a little too bright. It's like if someone's having a bad day and you're too cheerful, it's kind of grating.
5: I see it as capitalism, unhealthy capitalism.
13: There's a wonderful irony in it, making something very domestic and familial a symbol of world domination. I mean, there's quite a high sense of irony.
8: I kind of wondered how they came about it, I guess, because, you know, all the badness going on, you think that, hey, Coke makes friends. You know what I'm saying? That's something you can give somebody, and somebody will drink it and be happy.
5: Well, I mean, I don't like it. I think it's a great representation. I think it's wonderful. It's a quilt. It covers.
12: Coke covers the world, and the cover covers you.
2: It's very simple, but the message is clear.
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Zero. Zero.

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0: Across the world, some 800 million people live within 60 miles of a volcano. If I were them, I would definitely want something like a volcano forecast, for scientists to study my volcano and tell me when it's about to erupt. But as it turns out, forecasting an eruption is more of an educated guess than a science. Why is that, and what is holding volcanologists back? Welcome to the Quanta Podcast. I'm Hannah Waters, an editor at Quanta Magazine. With a few exceptions, volcanoes are unpredictable. Surprisingly few are actively or intensively monitored. That means that scientists can't make the kinds of predictions about volcanic activity that we might take for granted in our daily weather report, like when an eruption will happen, what kind of eruption it might be, or how the eruption will evolve over time. But with more study and the development of a universal theory of the physics of volcanoes, such forecasts may be possible in the future. To learn more about this, we've invited Robin George Andrews onto the show. Robin is a professionally trained volcanologist who now writes a lot about volcanoes, including the recent Quanta story, "Will we ever be able to forecast volcanic eruptions like weather?" Robin, welcome to the show.
1: Hey, thanks for having me.
0: So what's the big idea of the story that you worked on?
1: Yeah, so it's a really fascinating idea that's been with me ever since I was an undergrad at university and maybe even before that. And it's that, can we forecast volcanic eruptions in the way we forecast the weather? Now, a lot of people might complain that weather forecasts are often inaccurate and things like that, but they're more accurate than people give credit for. And it's a hard thing to do. And this is with stuff like the atmosphere you can measure all the time. So can we say, for example, that next week, Volcano X has an 80% chance of erupting in this way? I mean, that's the big ambition, really. And it's a tough ask, I think.
0: Why is it a tough ask?
1: For one thing, magma mostly spends its time underground, which doesn't mean we can't study it. You can indirectly study it, but no one can directly see what's going on there. You can't just go 10 miles underground and take a sample of it, at least not yet. Whereas the weather and the atmosphere is something, even though it's very complicated, you can see these fluids moving about all the time. So just getting at the stuff that you want to forecast is difficult. But also, volcanoes, they may abide by the same law of physics, but as someone told me, they're a bit like cats. They're all idiosyncratic in their own ways. No two are alike. They all have similar things in common, but you can't just take what you learn at one volcano and apply it to another. And the third thing, I guess, is they're surprisingly sneaky. There is no clear red alert. This is what a volcano is going to do before it erupts. Some stay quiet for centuries and suddenly explode, and some are noisy all the time and then ramp up their activity. So they are quite tricky beasts. They're very mercurial things.
0: So these tricky beasts, they must have some things in common with each other. So what kind of the fundamental properties of a volcano?
1: So a volcano is the Earth's way, or any planet's way really, of letting off steam. There's a lot of hot stuff in the middle of the planet, to put it crudely. I mean, there's radioactive matter that decays and melts things with its heat. And there's the heat left over from the planet's fiery formation. All that heat's got to go somewhere. And that generally takes place in the form of magma, which is molten rock underground. And eventually that's got to erupt to the surface. And there's kind of two ways you do that. You either do it in that Hawaiian oozy lava flowy kind of way, or you basically blow something up and it comes out as ash and pumice and rock and all lots of nasty things you don't want on your head, basically. And sometimes volcanoes can transition between the two. But yeah, volcanoes are like the exhaust ports of the planet. So it's good to know when they're going to explode, I think.
0: So does every volcano have a magma pocket under it?
1: Yeah, I mean, there are some that might just have weird tendrils that come up from depth, where it's not like one single body of magma is just sitting there. And there's increasing evidence that loads of volcanoes have nests of magma chambers, or they have labyrinths of magma swirling in and out. So it's not really like that textbook image that we're all lied to about. It's really complicated. I mean, some even think that magma chambers aren't even one big whole cavernous thing. It's more like a sponge where you have lots of pores in between where the liquid moves, and then like matrices of crystals and all wild other stuff. But no one's ever seen a magma chamber in real life. So everyone's just trying to interpret the data. So they are complicated, weird things.
0: Yeah, I can't believe we've never seen one in real life. How far deep are they? And what's the closest we can get to seeing one?
1: Well, sometimes they're just a mile or two beneath the surface, which is obviously a little concerning. And sometimes they're 10, 20 miles down. The closest we've ever got to seeing one was when geothermal drillers in Iceland accidentally punctured a magma chamber, which disappointingly did not cause magma to just run up and squirt out of the side. It just sort of melted the drill bit and seized it up. But they are building a rather special laboratory there now to try and actually directly see a magma chamber in real time. I don't know how they're going to do that, but good luck to them.
0: They chose that place because that was where this was accidentally drilled into?
1: Yeah, yeah. It's like, oh, we've accidentally found a magma chamber. We might as well do something with it.
0: I love that. So now that we've talked about what we know about the magma, how about when it comes to the surface, what causes an eruption? Are there lots of different things that can cause an eruption, or is it pretty predictable?
1: It's all about pressure, really, and everything in the universe wants to equilibrate and have an even keel. You know, if something's warm or high pressured in one thing, it wants to go where it's cold and low pressured. And magma is the same, really. Some magma is just happy, just chilling. It's just very hot rock that is kind of buoyant, but the rock around it is way too tough and it's stuck in its prison forever until it cools down. But if that magma gets hotter, or you inject some gas into it, or say there's a big earthquake and it cracks through the roof of that chamber, well, then there's going to be a prison break, basically. And whether that magma comes out explosively or very, very calmly really depends on, is the magma sticky or is it really runny? Can it trap the gas in there and build up the pressure? How much of there is there? How close are you to the surface? So there's a lot of factors that go into it. And scientists rarely agree on the one thing that caused something. It's just too complicated to be like, well, X happened, so Y eruption took place sort of thing. But it all comes down to fundamentally to pressure, really. You've got high pressure, explosive stuff, wanting to get to a low pressure environment, which unfortunately is where the humans live.
0: Yeah, and it seems really hard if you want to predict a volcano, if you just say they're all different, they have nothing in common, all the eruptions happen in different ways. How could you possibly predict one?
1: There are some signs already that scientists can forecast eruptions sort of thing. The distinguishing word forecasting kind of means already a bit like weather, really. No one will say, for example, with 100% certainty that 2 days from now, there'll be a thunderstorm at exactly 3 p.m. with this amount of rain. It's just too precise for too chaotic a system. But forecasting is where you give odds of things and where things seem more or less likely. And there are a few telltale signs. If you monitor a volcano well enough and you know what its normal symphony of earthquakes and convulsions sound like. So earthquakes, when basically rock breaks, and you can get them in a variety of ways. And one way you get them is magma is forcing its way through the crust. So that causes a very specific kind of earthquake. So you're like, magma is on the move somewhere. The ground changes shape. It might not change shape in a way that's immediately noticeable to us, but satellites and GPS instruments can pick up on millimeters of movement, which can show you where magma's draining away from, where it's going. Magma also tends to have a lot of indigestion, so it burps out gases that are quite noxious when it gets closer to the surface. And scientists know which gases should come out at which pressures, so which depths. So you can combine all this information into trying to forecast when eruptions are happening. And some volcanoes erupt quite frequently, like those in Iceland, in the Western Peninsula, and like Kilauea in Hawaii, for example. There's one called Stromboli in Italy. If they erupt frequently enough, scientists eventually get enough data to say, well, we don't know why this is happening, but we just know that when the dashboard lights up with these two or three things, there's much more likely to be an eruption in the coming days or even hours, actually. So for certain volcanoes, volcanologists are quite good at predicting at least when an eruption is going to happen and kind of what type.
0: Basically, you have to learn volcano by volcano, what those specific factors are.
1: Exactly. Yeah.
0: Yeah, that does make it very complicated. Does the kind of remote monitoring that you brought up, does that make it easier to forecast? Does it make it more likely that you'll be able to develop predictions for other volcanoes? Or what is standing in the way, maybe, is the question.
1: The remote sensing stuff has really helped because it means that even for volcanoes where, for example, they aren't that well monitored, you can do things like measure ground deformation from space and see what's moving. And you often get that much quicker than the GPS things on the ground, which also can be eaten up by lava, which obviously isn't helpful. Really what's standing in the way is just how each volcano is so complicated, and what you actually want to know is all underground. It's all buried treasure we can't really get to. You can look at things after the fact. I've seen volcanologists literally fish lava out of rivers of lava, sometimes with fishing poles, which I don't think is the standard procedure, but anyway, it's normally a shovel. And they use the geochemistry of that lava and see how it's changing over time to be like, well, now we can go back and retroactively say those sensor data that we had can be matched up to this changing chemistry. So that might explain why, like, it suddenly got really gassy or it really got hot or it evolved in something else. But it doesn't really help if you want to forecast on him. That just shows you what happened in the past. So what's standing in the way? It's the inability for scientists to really understand like the physics of what's going on down there. And I don't know about you, but trying to come up with a simulated magma chamber in a lab on a real scale is the sort of stuff that I think only supervillains can do. So it's tricky to even replicate these pressures and temperatures in a lab.
0: Based on your expertise in volcanoes, do you think there is a shared subsurface geophysics that we could use to model and predict volcanoes? Or do you think each one does need to be studied independently?
1: I mean, this is a huge source of contention and debate because there aren't even that many volcanoes that are well studied. I think people think, oh, we've got stuff all over our volcanoes. We monitor them all equally and we know. And it's actually not true. It's good stuff, but it's piecemeal. So, I mean, fundamentally, it feels like there has to be. And researchers I speak to, I think everyone says that there must be. If you think about planetary science and things like that, or the science of stars, each star is different, but there's still some broad things that can be used to work out. Is this star going to explode in this way? Is it going to form a black hole? There are limits to things, even with the really chaotic systems. And like the fact that we've come such a long way from the idea, not even a century ago, that weather could be numerically predicted and forecast kind of thing. And back then people were like, that seems crazy. It's impossible. How would you model every cloud and every drop of ocean water and things like that? But that's not even how it works. It's just scientists have found a way to get pockets of information, model those and apply them to larger models. And without knowing where every atom is ever, we're pretty good at forecasting the weather. Certainly within a week, it's very rare that something is completely off. So there must be some underlying physics to volcanic eruptions, especially ones involving pressure and heat. And there are equations that lava flows in this way and it will stop here. And this pyroclastic flow, which is those big Vesuvian columns of ash and dust, we know roughly where those are going to stop and how long they go for. So I think there must be underlying physics. It's just really hard to study it when it's miles underground. The ground is in the way. It's quite annoying.
0: Are there research projects underway that could help access and collect data underground that way to collect the kind of data we would need to forecast volcanoes?
1: Yeah, so there are a few actually. There's a group led by the University of Bristol and the University of East Anglia. What they're doing is they're slathering volcanoes in instruments, loads and loads of seismometers.
0: That could help access and collect data underground that way to collect the kind of data we would need to forecast volcanoes?
1: Yeah, so there are a few actually. There's a group led by the

0: they're going to do. Instead of saying, well, there's an eruption now and there's this signal that matches it, they're trying to find causative links rather than just there's a correlation. And to do that, they're actually turning to artificial intelligence. I mean, it's very good at pattern recognition and it's very good at recognizing very small seismic signals and earthquakes that, for example, humans will often miss. It's much more efficient at doing this. I mean, this has been comprehensively proven with earthquakes, tectonic kind of earthquakes around the world. It's been used on volcanoes before, and it reveals whole subterranean networks that people just wouldn't be able to piece together, maybe after decades of trying to individually tie these things together. And they're hoping that by just continuously studying these volcanoes, not just near when they're erupting, but at all times very sensitively and using this machine learning, they'll be able to basically tease the physics out of that, something they can test. They can use computer simulations and some laboratory studies as well to ground this in truth or give it more verisimilitude. Just like, we know at this temperature, this thing melts. We know at this pressure, this thing explodes. So it's an ongoing process, but that's a really promising endeavor, really. And honestly, everyone always brings up artificial intelligence at this point. No one's saying it's a silver bullet. No one's saying it's going to just magically solve the case, but it just does what very good scientists do to recognize patterns a lot quicker. And that will allow scientists to get on with the even more complicated work of how do we get physical equations out of this and how do we test them. So that's one of the big efforts for sure.
1: Yeah, I think about some of these artificial intelligence approaches, especially in science. You have these vast data sets that it would take 10 PhDs to process all the data. You know, a computer can do it in a lot less time and a lot better. Those seem to be like the really best applications right now.
0: Yeah, for sure.
1: Where the researchers are collecting all of this data, are they picking specific volcanoes that you know of?
0: These ones are the ones around the Caribbean. There's a real human need for these. I mean, these volcanoes are not only dangerous to people and quite active, but they also change eruption styles. One of them, for example, starts by producing a really thick and gloopy lava flow that just kind of oozes incongruously out of its summit. And then suddenly it tips over into an explosive eruption. So that transition between oozy style lava and then a big explosion will be really important to try and work out what triggers that. And at least in that sense, some of the lava at that point is on the surface, so they can actually see it and detect it and sample it a bit better. So that's why they're choosing those volcanoes. But it's easy to make the case for the human side, because most people live on, not on the slopes of the volcano, they live on the coast, and they will have to evacuate every time one of these erupts, and whole towns have been buried by these volcanoes. So it makes sense to fund that kind of work.
1: Yeah. Are there any that you wish you could apply tons of sensors to? Any favorite volcanoes?
0: Someone asked me this the other day. I do have favorite volcanoes for very different reasons. Ones that are like mysterious and we really need to study a bit more. There's a bunch in places like Indonesia and the Philippines that are reasonably well studied, but are so dangerous because they're really densely populated countries and they would really benefit from, okay, what's going on? Can we really at least forecast when they're about to erupt? Can we get the physics of those weird volcanoes out there? There's also one called Campi Flegre in Italy. It's sometimes called a super volcano. It's not all that label. It's kind of random. It's basically a giant cauldron that makes Vesuvius, which is infamous, obviously, for burying Pompeii a few thousand years ago. It makes Vesuvius look like a pipsqueak. And this volcano randomly inflates and deflates quite unnervingly. And it has had huge eruptions in the past. And no one's quite sure what's going on, but the city of Naples, which is home to 2-3 million people, right in it, essentially, on the edge of it. I don't know if you've been to Naples. That city is not getting evacuated in a speedy way. And no one really sure what's going on with the inflation and deflation. It's just very unnerving. So that would be great to learn more about. That one's weird. It's weird and spooky.
1: Yeah, and with Vesuvius and Herculaneum nearby, mm-hmm. people living in the shadow of eruption there, you think they'd have a bit of a historical warning?
0: They definitely do, but it's also, they've got an attitude of, well, what are we going to do about this?
1: Totally.
0: Yeah, need more science, I think.
1: So overall, after thinking about this question for a long time and throughout your reporting, do you think that one day volcano forecasting will be possible?
0: I think so. It will just take a huge effort. I think one of the researchers, Donna Roman, who works at the Carnegie in Washington, she says you have to be optimistic because what's the point otherwise? I mean, how do you think people thought about the weather all those years ago? But it will require a huge amount of resources. And the dream basically is to study so many volcanoes over such a range that you come up with like archetypes. So you're like, this is the sort of Hawaiian style volcano. This is Mount St. Helens style volcano. And once you have all the underlying physics equations, you just apply it to another volcano. You add some of the like

0: what's it behaving like now? And then the no doubt artificial intelligence power programs will go, okay, here's a forecast. And every time there's an eruption, you can refine it. So I think it's totally possible. The only fear I have is it's not a technological or scientific barrier that will stop getting to that point. It's that human beings are more reactive than proactive, and often we address problems, even if we're acutely aware of them, only after a disaster has happened. So I'm a bit worried about that, but I just feel like it's still inevitable, whether it's an optimistic way or a pessimistic way, that one day someone will have an app and they'll be living near a volcano and they'll find out next week there's a 70% chance of lava flows down its west summit and millions of people will be safer off as a result. So I think so. You got to look on the bright side.
1: Well, thank you for this fascinating conversation, Robin. At the end of each episode, we like to ask our guests for a recommendation for our listeners. What do you have for us today?
0: So I went to a talk recently at the Royal Institution in London, and the science writer Joe Marchant was giving a talk on her book, In Search of Now, The Science of the Present Moment. I haven't read the book yet, but just based on the talk, it's just a really interesting way using cosmology and psychology about how the word now doesn't mean anything what we think it is, and the fact that what one person experiences as now is very different to someone else and to different animals. And it sounds fascinating. I bet the book is amazing. The talk was really good. I was unprepared for how much of my mind would be broken by it in a good way.
1: Awesome. Robin, thank you so much for being on the show.
0: Thanks for having me, Anna. It's good to chat.
1: Also on Quanta this week, you can read about a liquid that can crack like a solid and an essay about whether cells and other life forms, including us, have agency. We're going to leave you with the sound of a volcano that doesn't need much predicting. It has been erupting nearly continuously, as in several times an hour, for hundreds of years. It's called Mount Yasser, and it's on Tanna Island in Vanuatu. It's sometimes called the Lighthouse of the Pacific because of its incessant red glow.

0: 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We'd love to hear from you. 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I'm Hannah Waters, a senior editor at Quanta. 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The production team is Ali Budner, Deborah J. Balthazar, Genevieve Sponsler, and Tommy Bazarian. 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From Quanta Magazine, Simon France, Samir Patel, and myself provide editorial guidance with support from Samuel Velasco, Simone Barr, and Michael Canyon-Golo. 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
1: Is Bird Note. Rosalie Barrow Edge famously said, "The time to protect a species is while it is still common." She was one of the 20th century's most outspoken advocates for birds and the creator of the world's first refuge for raptors. In the U.S., birds of prey were once fair game for farmers and sport hunters who believed that raptors were a threat to livestock. In 1929, Pennsylvania was one of several states that offered a cash reward for every goshawk killed. That drew bounty hunters to the Appalachian Mountains, where migrating eagles, falcons, and hawks died by the thousands. When Rosalie learned of the slaughter, she spearheaded a campaign to lease and later buy a ridgeline hunting ground that locals called Hawk Mountain. In 1934, newly hired game wardens made certain that raptors were no longer hunted for sport, but counted for science. Today, Hawk Mountain Sanctuary attracts hundreds of researchers and volunteers who work to ensure that birds of prey remain a common sight. For Bird Note, I'm Ariana Rimmel. This episode is dedicated to the memory of Nancy Nordhoff, whose legacy of tenacious support for environmental conservation and opportunities for women will last for generations to come.
2: It's a house on a ridge. The valleys and hills stretch before me, green and undulating. Something falls on my head. It's a pod from a cotton tree. I look up and see a giant Malabar squirrel staring at me inquisitively. Behind me is a villa. It's called Isla's Ridge. And Isla is Isla Van Dam, better known as Lulu Van Dam, a Belgian woman living in the hills of Tamil Nadu in South India.
3: I came to India to retire in 99. It hasn't worked. Not at all. What a stupid idea I had. What a stupid idea.
2: Instead, she found 16 acres that had once been used to grow coffee and pepper, but had been abandoned to monkeys, squirrels, and wild Indian bison. And she built herself an English-style bungalow and a homestay. This is Sandeep Roy at Isla's Ridge. But the real story here isn't the bungalow, beautiful as it is. It's the woman who built it. Lulu Van Dam is often on the covers of magazines about design and decor. The art she's collected, her own elegantly casual sense of fashion, shirt and slacks, the beautiful bungalow open to the hills. A fairy tale life almost, but Lulu says, not quite.
3: You have to fight for things. It's not, you know, people say I'm lucky. I said, I think I've worked a lot on this.
2: She was born in India, still under British rule. Her Belgian father had a business making picture frames. She says she grew up wild.
3: So I lived like a monkey. I was a junglee, didn't go to any schooling till I was 9. I had a little tree house.
2: She was sent to England to go to boarding school, to be civilized in a way.
3: I hated studying. After eight years at that boarding school, I was finally chucked out. because I had a little radio this size. You're not allowed radio.
2: She ended up in Brussels and opened a shop called Santosh.
3: And it became quite an iconic shop, selling Indian clothes were very wearable by Europeans.
2: Long before it had become popular, Lulu Van Damme was marketing India to the West.
3: I think I've always been going against the tide, because, you know, to sell Indian-based fashion in Belgium, which is the most difficult country in the world to sell to women, very classical.
2: She was part of the young and fashionable chic set in Belgium, but while others partied all night, she marched to a different drummer.
3: They called me the Grande Dame. 11 o'clock. Okay, friends, I'm going to bed. Goodbye. 11 o'clock, I used to sleep. Get up at 6, go fishing. Come back, everybody's still sleeping at 12. Have my breakfast. Live my life.
2: Eventually, the tide brought her back to India. She opened a cafe on a beach in Goa and somehow ended up building herself a house, but then discovered it didn't have the right permits.
3: So I demolished my own house, then sold the land afterwards for a good price.
2: Now she lives in her house on the hills, filled with the art she has collected all her life, some valuable, some not so much. A Magritte lithograph on the wall, a miniature, a large Ganesha, a crystal chandelier, a little copper shoe.
3: There's nothing expensive. There's nothing expensive, no? It's all secondhand.
2: But she says, though she loves things of beauty, she doesn't really collect anymore.
3: I have been a collector, and that has a bit stopped. I'm just happy with what I have. And I'm more interested in gardening and learning about birds.
2: She wants to go against the tide, as she has done all her life.
3: Also, it's going a bit against this life we're living now, which is all about consuming. We're pushed to consume, to buy, to eat.
2: Instead, she sits on her bed, never locks the doors of the bedroom, which open onto the hills, and relishes the simple joys of life.
3: What gives the most joy? I think the fact that I am alone. I do not count on anybody. I think I was made to live alone.
2: As always, swimming against the tide in style.

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1: If you'd have proposed that to me before I started this process, that, oh yeah, Dan, I think you should make a kind of hip-hop influence track that's like a duet with a 70s soul singer, I would have been like, that's never going to work.
2: Dan Snaith has been making Caribou Records since 2001. He won Canada's Polaris Music Prize in 2007, and this month he's releasing the 7th Caribou album, Suddenly. In this episode, Dan breaks down the song, Home. He talks about how he managed to get past several moments of creative uncertainty to figure out the final track.

0: is Dan Snaith from Caribou. Every day I come down into my studio and make something. I kind of turn off the critical part of my brain that thinks, is this something that's going to be a Caribou track? Is this going to be something that goes on an album? I'm just having fun. That every day, that's the process, is to just enjoy that. So that was very much the spirit in which I put this together. I was browsing YouTube when I first came across the sample that's the kind of core of this track, which is the track by Gloria Barnes, also called Home. It's kind of a lost soul gem. I've spent a lot of time in my life digging for records in dusty warehouses and flea markets and things. Now, just as often, I'm looking for music on YouTube, and that's how I came across this track. I kind of miss that sense of stumbling across something when you're there in a kind of back room of a record store or wherever you might find something. But to be honest with you, the thing that I'm really interested in is the musical ideas, and that's always just as thrilling no matter where you find it. No more lonely nights. So it's a beautiful song, so lovely to listen to, it's so memorable, and there's so much emotion in her recording and her performance. You know, first and foremost, I'm a music fan, and that's just finding out about a piece of music that is new to me and exciting is the root of everything I do, really. I mean, I think just a love of music as a listener, but then it's hard to hear something sometimes and not think, oh my goodness, you know, how does this thing relate to the music that I make? And could I do my own version of this idea or sample this in some way? And I think maybe from growing up listening to hip hop, you know, finding the samples on Wu-Tang and Tribe Called Quest records and idolizing people like Madlib, etc., I just have that impulse to be like, okay, that's a loop. The part that I've used from it is just the first few seconds looped. The other part that loops is kind of the bit that repeats, baby, I'm home, I'm home, I'm home, afterwards. Baby, I'm home, I'm home, I'm home. Baby, I'm home, I'm home, I'm home. I could immediately hear it oscillating back and forth between those two sections. I didn't know that it was going to be a Caribou track or be a track that was going to be released or used in any way like that, but I just wanted to make a quick beat out of it. In my head, it was like a hip-hop instrumental, you know? I'd kind of taken a loop from this record and done what I imagined a kind of 90s hip-hop producer would have done with it. But it wasn't clear, like, how that world, which I love, how that related to the music that I was making or that I've made in the past. Baby, I'm home, I'm home, I'm home. I'm just always making these kind of little loops and ideas, and then I come back and revisit them later with a bit of hindsight or a bit of perspective from time passing and think, oh, maybe that would be useful in some way, or maybe that does fit in with the other things I've been doing lately. But I just didn't know what to do with it. It sat that way for years, probably a year and a half, 2 years, just on my hard drive with a collection of all these other, you know, draft ideas that I'd been making over the course of making the record. And, you know, I was like, I keep coming back to this, but so what next? It wasn't at all clear to me. At some point I thought, well, maybe it's the like hip-hop drums that are kind of preventing me from seeing it in the prism of the music that I'm making aside from that. So I kind of played my own drums over the top of it. The drum parts that I played are played really, really quietly with the microphones really, really close to them. You just get a really dry, intimate kind of drum sound, which I liked along with this. And then I'd play it for other people. I played it for example, Kieran Hebden Fortet is one of my main go-tos about, hey, would you give a listen to this thing that I've been working on? What do you think about it? He's always giving me kind of feedback about the music that I'm making, and I can reciprocate with the music that he makes. And in the credits to the song, the first time this has ever happened is Kieran Fortet is credited as an arranger on the song as well. And it was his idea, actually, having the two versions, the one with the kind of hip-hop breakbeat on it and the one with more mellow me playing a drum kit on it. And immediately I was like, oh, that's great. And he actually said, hang on a minute, like, I can hear this so exactly what I want so well. Let me just chop these two versions that you've given me together. This would be easier to do than to describe. And so he sent this version back to me. When it kicks in at the beginning, it has a tougher beat. And then when I sing, it had this kind of more intimate feel.
1: She does just what she pleases. She's happy on her own.
0: I tried thinking about how to sing alongside this sample in a number of different ways. And then it was actually the serendipitous coincidence or something that, well, unfortunate in some ways, because a friend of mine had like been through a difficult kind of toxic relationship and had left that relationship and, I mean, literally gone home, but also kind of figuratively grounded herself in her sense of home and within herself and that kind of thing. So all of a sudden I was thinking about writing a song about her and about that experience. And then I just realized that this loop that had been sitting there forever kind of had exactly those connotations within the lyric of the sample. The original song, it's a kind of love song about Gloria Barnes singing in character about somebody who's coming home to the person that they love in some sense, whereas the song that I ended up writing, inspired by my friend's experience, was more about breaking away from a relationship that was toxic and finding home within yourself.
1: She's better off than she has ever been. Now she's made at peace with everything.
0: That was the first time I thought, okay, maybe I could sing in some weird sense, a duet, which if you'd have proposed that to me before I'd started this process that, oh yeah, Dan, I think you should make a kind of hip hop influence track that's like a duet with a 70s soul singer, I would have been like, that's never going to work. But this kind of personal input from a friend's life and wanting to kind of honor them through telling their story was the key that unlocked bringing that together. It was easy to write the lyrics for this one because I was thinking of such a specific situation and, you know, the refrain was kind of there in place already. So when I'd sing, it would be responded to by the baby I'm home vocal part.

thing that was missing was a kind of third section of the song, a middle eight or a bridge. It just needed something so that you move harmonically somewhere else so that it can kind of end satisfyingly going back to the loop. And I always got like, you know, a minute and a half in or wherever it is, 2 minutes, I can't remember. And I was like, I'm stuck. You know, there needs to be something here and there just isn't. There's just a hole here. And that was the real stumbling block for months and months. And I tried so many different options, none of which quite fit.

0: this one, this like version of the bridge that never was, kind of takes it to a more contemporary place. It's a kind of glossy Blade Runner sounding, but also kind of referencing R&B maybe to some degree. But it just, when I put it in the song, it was like the mood changes too much. The change from the verse and chorus to the bridge had to feel more natural, and this one felt like too much of a stretch. And then I really thought I'd landed on it. This is something that I built up playing like a piano part and the drum part, get a kind of very vintage sound to it. It fits in with a kind of soul, funk, jazz-influenced era, right? I was like, I finally cracked it. You know, this is going to be it. I'm going to finish that song. And then the next day I came back to it, and I was like, I don't know if it's quite the one. It's quite, again, it takes it into a different place. The rest of the song is kind of so classic sounding that I wanted this section to have a bit more of a kind of connection to contemporary hip-hop production, but that references that era. So actually, when I was finishing this, the newest Tyler, the Creator album had come out.
1: That's Igor, which just won the Grammy for Best Rap Album.
0: And I was like listening to that and thinking, this is like treating old samples and things, but cutting them up in a way that seems really contemporary. So there was a kind of thought to do that, to have it be both new and old sounding at the same time, this specific section of the song.

that's me playing a kind of software version of a piano and then processing it so that the kind of pitch is oscillating in and out of tune. You know, if it's just the kind of really clean piano sound, oh, it seems too straight, too safe, so I'll affect it in some way, and in this case, using that kind of effect of it warbling in and out of tune a little bit. I'm always kind of trying to tread that line between something that's familiar and unfamiliar, whether it's taking a piano sound and then affecting it in a way that you haven't heard before, or taking a human voice and chopping it up so that it's kind of disembodied. I like this idea of this really loud, disembodied voice that is not quite saying anything. You hear just a syllable or a kind of beginning of a word and make a kind of sense that there's somebody there about to sing, but they are not quite singing lyrics or words, but you kind of get a sense of a human voice in there. So it sounds more like a percussion instrument than it does like a vocal instrument. And then this is a kind of classic, ubiquitous sound on contemporary hip-hop and R&B and pop music, is the kind of tuned 808 bass drum sound. I thought it'd be interesting to have it in this context of something sounding more old, but get a really gritty, rough-sounding 808 kick drum that's tuned, kind of playing a bass line. You know, I played this on a keyboard. And a lot of the feel to the records I make, I think, comes from not being a person who corrects things and quantizes, meaning leaving things leeway to be a little sloppy and offbeat. That's something that I think gives the music that you make personality. You know, if you put it locked everything on a grid, it just sounds like very robotic. So the saxophone on this track, there is actually some saxophone in the original sample. The additional saxophone is played by a musician named Colin Fisher from Toronto. He heard that there was maybe a baritone sax or something in the original sample. Baby, I'm home, I'm home, I'm home. He was like, what if I doubled that and then harmonized, and it just adds to it so nicely. In this song, those saxophones are something that allows you to play with the dynamics and kind of make the song have more of a narrative arc and feel more like a song rather than a loop.

0: that was like the last piece of the puzzle. And then I remember actually sitting back and listening to it, and I was like, that's a song. Because you live with it so long when it's just bits and pieces of something, and it's not clear how it's going to come together. That's such a relief and so thrilling to think, yeah, I've got all the pieces to fit where they should. A lot of the songs on this album, and this one in particular, tell the stories of people close to me, the people that I love who've been through very difficult times in the last 5 years. And I want the music to kind of be a big hug and be supportive of the person that's the protagonist in these situations. This song sounds very optimistic and it sounds very positive. And getting out of this situation, this relationship for this friend of mine, was difficult, but was the best thing that could have happened. When I found the lyric, "She's better off than she has ever been," that was like a central thing, that it could have that kind of uplifting sense to it, that it should feel jubilant in some sense. Home. Home. Home. But also, a lot of the time, the making of the music is like a therapeutic process to myself, starting with nothing and then having something. You know, I still enjoy that so much after, you know, more than 20 years of doing it.
1: And now, here's Home by Caribou in its entirety.

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2: This is a bird note. As a kid, artist David Shepherd would sketch all the flora and fauna he saw. His true love was for plants. But when he moved to Hawaii to study botany, he realized
3: Hawaii is special because its main character is birds. Birds were the dominant species in terms of animal life. And so all the plants really co-evolved with the birds. You can see that in just how specific the beaks of different species are to the shapes of the flowers here. And so that became part of my art.
2: David now designs aloha shirts featuring the native plants and wildlife of Hawaii. One design features the i'iwi, a Hawaiian honey creeper.
3: So the i'iwi birds dart from flower to flower to flower very quickly. Well, the Hawaiians saw this and they thought of the metaphor that it was like procreation, the metaphor for the health of the forest, because only in its procreation can it exist.
2: Then, hidden among the trees, David has drawn kahuli, or native land snails.
3: Their existence in the forest is special because if they were around, it was said that the forest would sing. And songs are also a very important element of Hawaiian culture because it's how things are passed on from generation to generation. It's how you communicate what the world is. So these snails are singing, right? And then you have the birds that are a symbolic of procreation. And so the combination is that this is Hawaii. This is the perpetuation of it.
2: See pictures of David's designs at our website, birdnote.org. I'm Mark Bramhill.
4: Blank on Blank is distributed by the Public Radio Exchange, PRX.org. I'm David Gerlach. So we came across a really special tape for this week's show. It's Elliot Smith, interviewed in 1998 by Barney Hoskins. It's been more than a decade now since he died. That was 2003. He was only 34. Anyway, it's a little eerie listening to Elliot Smith now, but it's also kind of soothing to hear all this comfort and discomfort at the same time. It's kind of like his music, I guess. Here's what we heard on the tape.
5: Oh, definitely, yeah. There's a bunch of Elvis Costello records that, like, when I was in high school, just made all the difference between feeling like a total freak and feeling like only a freak. Yeah. A freak among other freaks.
6: Going out and walking, where mute memories start talking.
7: Tell me how your very distinctive, soft vocal style kind of emerged.
5: I didn't like how I sounded singing in my band, but it was hard to sing like how I wanted to because, like, playing live, I had to just be at the top of my lungs all the time, you know?
7: Yeah.
5: And it made me sound like I had a really bad cold or something, you know? It sounded really hoarse and kind of macho and weird and, you know? I mean, I've been doing, like, four-track songs by myself since I was, like, a teenager, you know, where I'd sing in a way that I just didn't think other people would like it, so I didn't play it for them. But eventually I got over that, which I'm happy that I did, because it's kind of a drag to be playing a kind of music that you don't really like as much as another kind.
7: Some people have given you some sort of folk music tag, and it just seems to me to be pretty off the mark.
5: Yeah, that really bothered me right at first when I first started playing. People would be like, Paul Simon. Be like, I don't feel like I am anything like Paul Simon.
7: And in some ways...
5: Thank you.
7: Thanks.
5: Oh, that's
8: Steve. Wow. They didn't have any.
5: No, that's fine. Okay. That's Steve's great. Thank you.
7: how much of your writing about, let's not call them addicts, let's call them dependents. I mean, how much of that is based on subjective experience and how much is just based on being an observer?
5: I'm definitely in them, but on the other hand, it's not like a diary or anything. But yeah, it's good to call them dependents because that was the point, as opposed to them being songs like strictly about drugs or something. There's lots of ways people can be dependent on another person or drugs, or I think everybody has that, those two irreconcilable
7: impulses,
5: constant, you know, doing battle with themselves that way every day, all the time, and sometimes it sucks, but other times it results in people making sort of like a dream comprehensible to someone else. People are seem so chaotic internally, but being filtered through some form, like making a record, sort of filters it down into something that can be understood. It's hard to like represent chaos or like an absence of something. It's much easier to like represent the presence of something or like a situation. People can be chaos, but it's hard to like fit it into some creative piece that you made, you know? It's hard.
7: Listening to Either Or, I was kind of struck by how well it does manage to sort of juggle sweetness and pain. Is it too easy to sort of say these songs are kind of melancholy, there's sort of sorrowful quality to Elliott Smith's music?
5: Yeah, I mean, they don't make me sad or feel sorrowful to me. But, I mean, on the other hand, a lot of people are kind of depressed. I mean, I'm happy some of the time and some of the time I'm not. But like when I see a movie, for example, that I really like, that moves me or whatever, it's usually like happy and sad at the same time, you know? But yeah, there's like just certain songs just feel a way that's hard to put into words, and it's not happy and it's also not really sad. But I couldn't say what it is, you know?
4: As always, watch the animated version of this episode on our website, blankonblank.org. There you can also find a link to hear the full interview with Elliott Smith. It comes from Rock's Back Pages. Thanks, Barney Hoskins, for holding on to this tape. Amy Drozdowska produced this episode with me. You can follow us on Twitter and Tumblr and Facebook, and here you'll find all the good stuff from the archives, near and far, that we're uncovering. That's all for now. I'm David Gerlach. Thank you for listening.

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1: Hi, I'm Nyla Boodoo. Welcome to the very first episode of Oh God, Now What? I'm so excited for you to listen to this show that's been years in the making. I've been a journalist for more than two decades, and the heart of this show is that I really want to be having different conversations. So this isn't yet another news show. This is a show about how to live with the news. So each week, I'll be in conversation with one or two religious or spiritual leaders from different faith traditions. And the idea isn't to really learn about those religions, but really to learn from them and to get a deeper perspective on current events by taking a much longer view. And by longer view, I mean history that goes back hundreds or thousands of years to place this current moment in context. In future episodes, I'll be talking to Catholic priests and Buddhist monks about artificial intelligence. We're going to talk to theologians and rabbis about whether a country can ever be morally justified in starting a war. For Labor Day weekend, we'll be dissecting what makes travel sacred. So please subscribe so you don't miss future episodes. Today, we're tackling the idea of moral voting, and we really wanted to do this as the first episode as midterm elections are looming. Many people have been voting in the primaries this summer. We have the big election coming up this November. And even if you're not following the news very closely, I think you're probably familiar with the morally questionable candidates we have seen from both sides of the aisle. We've had a Republican accused of domestic violence, a Democrat who's faced allegations of sexual assault and rape. And that's just in this electoral cycle. So we're constantly being asked to weigh our morals against our policy priorities. And how do you choose? There are two people that I was really looking forward to having this conversation with. Curtis Chang is an evangelical Christian, and before the 2024 election, he helped start the After Party, a video and curriculum series especially for evangelical Christian churches. And he's described it as a way to reframe our political identity away from the what of political positions and towards the how of being centered on Jesus. He is currently the founder and executive director of Good Faith and host of the Good Faith podcast, and Rabbi Jill Jacobs. She's a rabbi whose work is to actually train and mobilize other rabbis, cantors, or Jewish leaders to bring a more moral voice to protecting and advancing human rights. She's the CEO of TRUA, the Rabbinic Hall for Human Rights. Jill, Curtis, thank you for being with me. Welcome to Oh God, Now What?
2: Thank you so much for having me.
3: Oh, it's great to be here. Thanks for having me.
1: First, just because of the current climate of political polarization, can I just ask you guys to introduce yourselves? Curtis, I think people make a lot of assumptions about particularly, especially evangelical Christians. And so I wonder if we can just start with you just explaining to people what you want people to know about your politics and your faith, and better yet, how you approach those two together.
3: Well, I do think that as a Christian and as somebody who claims that Jesus is the Lord of my life, I can't section off my life and say, well, my faith has nothing to do with that. Jesus has nothing to do with that. So politics, I think, is something that Christians ought to care about. But that word, even politics, needs to be really redefined. So one of my sense of calling in my work here is to help Christians broaden their very understanding of politics, certainly to include voting, but to actually encompass a far greater range of concerns.
1: Rabbi Jacobs, how are you entering this conversation? What do you want people to know about you and your work?
2: Thanks. Well, professionally, I'm a rabbi and I'm the CEO of TRUA. But really echoing something that Curtis said, as a religious Jew, I live my life according to halakha, which is a word that's usually translated as Jewish law. But it actually comes from the word lalechet, which means to walk. So it's about how you walk through the world. Not only ritual practices like what I might eat or what I might not eat, but also practices like how do you set up courts of law and how do you think about using your money in a responsible way. And I think about my life as an integrated Jewish life where there's not a single area of my life or my decision making on the daily basis that is not touched by my Judaism and my commitment to live within the system of halacha.
1: I should introduce myself also, just because the people who know me as a journalist don't know my faith background. And I should say I am a Christian. You know, I am a fourth generation Presbyterian, grew up in a more evangelical side of the Presbyterian church. And now I'm an ordained elder in the PCUSA. And so I think from my framework of how I approach my faith and life, I do think it comes from a very Reformed, capital R, Christian perspective of just sort of looking at the world and understanding where my faith is applied. It's not something as a journalist, that's why I think this show is a little bit different for me. It's not something that I've ever talked about on any of the other shows I've been a part of, but I want everyone to know the background where I'm coming from as well. I think part of what we want to do with Oh God, Now What is also get beyond the superficial and get into more of the nuance. Curtis, you have a podcast that's called Good Faith, and I was struck by something you said on it. As we think about the midterm elections, you likened it to Jenga. Can you explain to me why you think it's like we're playing Jenga?
3: Well, what I meant by that is the sense that we're living in this very fragile context right now where it feels like, you know, the next election will bring about collapse, that everything is riding on this move. You know, how you play Jenga. It's like you're waiting for that one piece to get pulled and everything collapses. And that sense that we're on the verge of that one piece, I think is fairly widespread. I mean, the sense of, you know, apocalyptic kind of mindset towards the next election. And I actually think that's not actually accurate nor a helpful perspective to have, because it puts you essentially in this fearful defensive posture. And it also kind of puts you in a passive posture because you're thinking that there's nothing you can do to actually strengthen the structure, if you will. And I actually think that's our calling, certainly as Christians, to be a blessing to the common good. It's not just to prevent or wait for some disaster that we particularly fear. Like, how do we add pieces to the structure?
1: If the stakes are that high, does that mean you make different choices when it comes to who you're going to vote for? Because if you think about voting for President Trump and the ramifications of that for American democracy, for the country, do you make different choices if you think the stakes are higher, I guess is my question.
2: Yeah, I mean, I think the stakes are really high right now. And also, when we look back through history, there have been these really crucial moments that we can look back and say either, thank God somebody made that choice, or, wow, I wish I could go back and rewrite that. And so this is a really crucial election, but I also don't want to get into a place of saying, well, this is it. If it doesn't go the way that you might want it to go, or if the next thing happens to weaken American democracy, then the whole project of America is over. I think we can look back through history and we can see that there's ups and downs, but we certainly can't say, okay, I give up.
3: My take on this is that this perspective of the, to use your title of your podcast, we're in a, oh God, now what political moment, or a Jenga moment, as I said, is precisely why we cannot simply reduce politics to the vote. The reality is, if you want to contribute to the outcome of American politics, and you think that that is just your vote that you cast every 4 years for a president, unless you live in seven states, your vote practically has zero impact. Anyway, unless you live in Arizona, Georgia, Nevada, North Carolina, Michigan, Pennsylvania, Wisconsin. So any listener who doesn't live in one of those seven states, your vote, for all intents and purposes, you know, has almost no chance of affecting the outcome. And even if you live in one of those states, it's like a minuscule impact. So I am not saying don't vote. Please vote. But if you are saying my life as a contributor to our greater society, my political life, broadly defined, is only exercised every 4 years, you've reduced your life as a political being to almost inconsequential fashion. And this is where I think if you want to actually contribute and strengthen the society, strengthen the fabric, strengthen the structure, my thing that I'm really trying to call people to is to invest locally. that is where you can actually make a difference. And that politics happens in its most directly impactful way for most people in local politics. And I don't even mean local electoral politics. I mean the state of your schools, your parks, your police department, how you're caring for the immigrants arriving in your own city, your policy on the homelessness. Those are all political issues. They are about the Greeks would call the polis, the community that you live in, the greater good. And so I think where we can live out our faith most powerfully is if we certainly vote, but we actually devote more of our energy to our local communities.
2: Well, I want to say that, you know, neither Judaism nor I think any other religion, though I can't speak for others, is partisan, meaning that you can't open up the Torah and it's not going to tell you vote for this party or the other party, because those parties didn't exist. And Torah is eternal, and forms of government come and go, and different parties and different elected leaders come and go. But what does stay are the values. So even the very first thing that the Torah tells us about human beings is that we're created in the image of God. It's right there in chapter one. And much of the rest of the Torah and of the Jewish Bible and of Jewish law codes, etc., is trying to figure out how you put it into practice, right? It's not enough to just say, be nice to each other. Like, that doesn't get very far. And so a lot of the tradition is about setting up laws about, okay, well, how do you set up fair courts of justice, for example? What are the rules for judges? How do you make sure that there's a social safety net in your community? How do we make sure that every community is the most just place possible for the largest number of people, is a place where people will be treated like they're images of God? And so I really want to go back to that and say that, you know, people look for religious communities in all sorts of different ways, but I think that something that many of our religious traditions bring to the table is that we are rooted in values, and that we should be making those our decisions, both politically and otherwise, based on values. It's not just about pick your political team.
3: I think what Rabbi Jacobs stated is also very much kind of a primary value for Christians. The Genesis account where we're are told we're made in the image of God is part of our scriptures also, and it's foundational. I would add on to that Jesus' interpretation of, you know, the scriptures, the Hebrew scriptures of his day. He pulled out as the two greatest things that you are most important, are foundational, you know, love God with all your heart, mind, soul, body. And the second is love your neighbor as yourself. And so, not to keep banging on this drum, but when Jesus says, love your neighbor as yourself, he's directing you to a neighborhood level of concern, that the neighbor around you, the people you live with, the community where you have your parks together, that is the most direct, immediate place where you can show love. And I would say showing love is another way to say treat people in the image of God. And so I think we need to get back to what Jesus meant by that, that our neighborhood matters versus some imagined partisan opponent out there that we don't actually know, but we only see sort of news reports or their posts on social media. That person is not actually your neighbor in a very embodied, direct sense. And so I think we need to get back to what Jesus meant by that, that our neighborhood matters versus some imagined partisan opponent out there that we don't actually know, but we only see sort of news reports.

0: Jill, can I start with you? And then Curtis, can you respond about what standards you use when you're starting to think about, do you have like a character test? Like, is that the first thing you do? Jill, are you thinking about how just they are?
1: Yeah, I do think about, as I said, the values and what values this person stands for and whether they're likely to vote in line with what I think my values are. When I think about a character test, I don't need a elected official who I want to go out for a beer with. I don't need to be friends with this person. I want to believe that they are somebody who is not corrupt, who's trustworthy, who's not going to be taking advantage of their position. This is something also that Judaism has a lot to say about it, because we have a lot of stories of kings who did take advantage of their position and a lot of warnings in the Jewish Bible, even before the people get a king. So I'm thinking about the first time that it's that the possibility of a king is really talked about in the book of Deuteronomy. But it says basically, like, this king can't amass so much money, and they can't amass so many horses, and they can't amass women, right? These are the things that the kings do. I'm talking about the classic kings, right? And actually what this king is supposed to do is they're supposed to write a scroll of Torah for themselves, and they're supposed to study it. They're basically the symbol of how you use your power to worship God, as opposed to just to accumulate wealth and power for yourself, which is a long way around to saying that I would hope that an elected official understands that their task is to serve the people, that it's public service, it's to represent their constituents. This is very much the role of the prophets in the Bible, but I think it's the role of all of us to hold them to it and to continue to say, wait, this is what's right. I'm going to remind you of it. I'm going to keep poking you. Even when it's uncomfortable, we can't just say, oh, I elected the person I really think is great, and now I'm just going to go back into my hole.
2: I would go back to the belief that love is primary, that love is the highest good that we can seek to advance. And the reality of love is it is personal. Love is about personal character, personal relations, and it's issues, policies, hot takes on things. I'm not saying they don't matter, but they don't love. And so I actually believe when you vote, you ought to actually consider, does this person move our society and move our culture towards greater love or lesser love? Now, that includes perhaps the issues that and the stances they take as more loving or less loving, but I actually really do believe character matters. Like, a leader influences culture. They set the terms for what is acceptable discourse, acceptable behavior. And I want a, you know, just to bring it to the, you know, national level, I want a president that reflects love and that moves our culture towards greater love. And I'm willing to disagree. I'm willing to have that president to have policies or issues that I disagree with. Because you know what? Actually, it is the cultural influence that emanates out from a president that I think has far more lasting impact than any specific issue or policy. Politics is downstream from culture.
0: Everything both of you are describing seems completely countercultural to the way that we think about politics. And even, I would say, the way that we journalists cover politics, right? We think about single issue voters. I don't know that that really exists, but I do think, Curtis, you're saying basically, and tell me if I'm understanding you correctly, you're saying it shouldn't be like abortion or LGBT or whatever. I'm trying to think of hot, but trans rights issues, and this is how I vote. Is that what you're saying? Like, we shouldn't just pick a single issue. Am I understanding that correctly?
2: Yeah, I think issues matter, but I think character matters more. And I would absolutely choose somebody of a high moral character that reflects the values of love, and we might disagree on the issues. I would choose that person. I mean, here would be like, if you want to reduce this down to a character level of a litmus test, right? I would sort of say, well, would I trust this person to babysit my kid? Because that tells me something. Do they have integrity? Will they say, do what they say? Or if something bad happens, will they show courage? Can I essentially trust them to love my children? That's a meaningful test. Now, obviously, I don't know them personally. I have to just get some clues. I'm observing their behavior. I'm observing how they react to the people that they do interact with, including reporters, what the history of their personal relationships.
0: We're not high on the love list. Let me just put it that way.
2: You should be. You guys are doing a very important thing. But

0: to me that really matters. Again, I am not saying issues don't matter, but to boil everything down to one issue is such a narrow slice of life. And the reality is, you know, if you follow the teachings of Jesus, you're going to end up on all sorts of issues differently and also disagree with other Christians of good faith on what's the right interpretation. Like Rabbi Jacob said, there's no straight line you can draw from any of our religious teachings that we're talking about here to any issue. But you can draw a pretty straight line to the kind of person that actually is somebody who bears the image of God and who embodies love.
1: So, Curtis, can you talk about like immigration or abortion or the death penalty? And can you just sort of say where those things, as we're just to parse out like the idea of taking single issue voting out of our kind of mental consciousness?
0: Well, what I mean by the fact that single issue just does not give you a proper or an ironclad rule, if you just take kind of evangelicals, you know, the classic standard evangelical view currently in existence, right? Okay, you can make a very strong case, which I hold, that this sort of takes you towards a pro-life stance. But then it's like a whole other set of issues. Well, what's the best specific policies that actually advance that view? And it's not clear. I mean, electing a pro-life president has almost run counter to the actual level of abortions. That like, it does not correlate. It's almost negatively correlated. Just voting for a pro-life president does not mean you're going to get pro-life outcomes that you prefer. And at the same time, if you are, you know, making that pro-life statement because you value life, that the life of a fetus cannot be the only life that you care about. The life of an immigrant, you know, the life of hungry people, the life of homeless, they matter. They matter just as much. And, you know, so you have to weigh all of those lives to sort of cherry pick. This life is the only life I care about is quite at odds with any understanding of what it means to love your neighbor.
1: Jill, do you agree with Curtis on the idea of starting with character versus issues?
2: Yeah, I'm not sure, like I said, that I can separate the two of them. And there are certainly some elements of character that I would say are beyond the pale. So there might be politicians or elected officials that one might agree with their policy positions, but actually women are not safe around them. One thing that Curtis said that I really do agree with is about the ways in which the model that's set at the top can filter down. I think we've seen this in real time with the current president, who's normalized sexual assault of women and normalized demeaning immigrants and people with disabilities and et cetera, et cetera. You know, I want to know, is this going to be somebody who is going to put policies and laws in place that are going to make this a safer country for everybody?
1: One of the reasons I think there's such a moral dilemma now about, for example, recent candidates who have come out, like to your point, Jill, like the allegations of sexual assault, and then people thinking, well, but I wanted to support this person. And I'm going to say this guy because in pretty much every instance, it's been a guy. I wanted to support this guy because I think he's going to, for example, help Democrats and we need more Democrats in power. So I'm going to look the other way. I want to go back to the apocryphal kind of nature of things and ask how you step outside of that, because we can very easily trap ourselves in of thinking like, okay, well, we have to sacrifice character for this policy.
0: I don't think you can. I mean, I think in some ways, Rabbi Jacobs and I are saying the same thing in the sense that character and your public stance are integrated. I mean, like another thing that I would say is a mark of somebody that is worthy of our love is they have integrity, that the person together holds their values in a way that actually makes sense, that are consistent with one another. They're not saying one thing and doing another.
2: You know, at least in primaries, this doesn't have to be a zero sum game. Of course, the difficulty comes when you get to the general election. And like many of us, I'm not always voting for my favorite candidate in the general election. But at the end of the day, I'm making a choice about who do I think is going to bring this country or this city I'm voting in in a better direction and make this a better place for the most people. So as we're recording this, it's the afternoon before Tisha B'Av, which is the saddest day in the Jewish calendar. It's the anniversary of the destruction of both temples and many other catastrophic events in Jewish history. And there's this amazing story in the Talmud that I've been thinking about a lot recently because it feels like it was written yesterday, where basically, the city of Jerusalem is under siege by the Romans. And there's a few very wealthy people who come and they say, okay, we have enough supplies that we can support the people for 21 years. Like this one has grain and this one has wood for, you know, for cooking. And basically, the people can outlast the siege. But in the city, there's a group of zealots. And the rabbis of the city say, well, let's go make peace with the Romans. And the zealots say, let's go to war with them. And the rabbis are like, that is not going to work out for us. We're going to lose. And so the zealots go and they burn down these storehouses that have all the food and the firewood that the people need, basically to force them into starvation so that they'll be forced to fight. And so for these zealots, they decided to force a war that ended up with death and destruction because of their purity of politics, right? We have to fight the Romans. We can't just try to survive and to save lives. The position of the zealots is we can't have what we want, just burn it all down. And there's another position that says we are losing and let's try to get what we can and let's try to save as many people as we can. Let's try to save this tradition. And, you know, if it hadn't been for that rabbi, maybe I wouldn't be here today, right?
0: I'll just riff on zealots for a moment. In the Christian tradition of where zealots show up is actually in Jesus' first core followers. It's recorded that one of them was Simon the Zealot. So he was clearly known for his political position of burn it all down, you know, kill the Romans, evict them, any means necessary. And so apparently in Jesus' first 12 disciples is somebody who advocated for that position. You know who else is in the 12? This guy named Matthew, and he's known because he's known as Matthew the tax collector, which is the exact opposite of the partisan spectrum, ideological spectrum of the day. A tax collector is collecting taxes for Rome, for the Roman Empire. They would have been viewed by the zealots as a collaborator, and Matthew would have viewed Simon as a sort of radical extremist. And so somehow, you know, Jesus is, I think, expressing that his kingdom is going to encompass, you know, sort of this full range of ideologies. That should tell us something about what it means to follow Jesus.
1: Hey, welcome back. This is Oh God, Now What? Which, let's be honest, is how many of us feel about the midterm elections. I often guest host the NPR show 1A, and not long ago, I interviewed Milak Kiros, the candidate in Colorado who's a member of the Democratic Socialists of America. A listener emailed asking if members of the DSA were automatically anti-Zionist, which got me thinking. Jill Jacobs is a progressive, but she's also a rabbi at a time when support for Israel is declining in the U.S. So I asked her how she's balancing all of that when choosing candidates.
2: So I first want people to know why Jews care about Israel and Israelis, which is Jews aren't just a religion. We're a people, which means that Jews are connected to Jews across the world. And it's why October 7th was so painful for Jews in the United States, because first, many of us had direct relationships to people who were affected by that horrible violence. And also because when other Jews around the world are suffering, Jews everywhere are suffering. And also the land of Israel is, of course, the ancient homeland of the Jewish people. The state of Israel is a modern state created in the moment that many other nation states were created. In the period of the late 19th, early 20th century is when empires were falling and lots of nation states were being created, including Israel. And Israel is also important to Jews because part of the reason that Israel was created was because in that moment in nation states, Jews were asking the question of, okay, well, there was a moment when it looked like enlightenment might bring safety for Jews in Western Europe in particular. And it ended up that enlightenment didn't bring that promised safety. And the question that Jews were asking is, how do we make sure that our community is safe, right? Do we want to demand autonomy in the places that we are? So national, political, cultural autonomy where we are, or do we want to get a nation state of our own? And those conversations were very live, really, until the Holocaust brought them to a screeching end. And, you know, particularly the fact that almost no other country around the world, including the United States, would accept Jews is part of why many, most Jews at the time concluded that there needed to be a Jewish state, and really so did much of the rest of the world. So that's a little bit of background that's important to know. And it's especially important when we're talking about Colorado, because, you know, there was a horrible firebombing of a weekly march for hostages when there were Israeli hostages in Gaza still in Boulder. And there were some people who said, well, that wasn't an anti-Semitic event. But I think what that position of saying, well, it's not anti-Semitic, or it didn't happen during a religious ritual, or it didn't happen in a synagogue, what that's missing is the fact that those Jews who were there, they were actually observing a Jewish commandment, which is Pidyon Shvuyim, or the return of hostages, which is no different when it comes to commandments than, let's say, keeping Shabbat. But then when we talk about the state of Israel, which is a country just like every other country, and like every other country, it's bound to international human rights and international law and human rights law. And like every other country, it violates that. And so in the case of Israel, we've seen since October 7th, which was in itself a war crime, Israel has then launched a war that included many war crimes. I think that is clear, and that left just horrendous destruction and death in Gaza. You know, more than 70,000 people in Gaza were killed, including thousands of women and children, and that killing continues. And Israel 100% deserves to be held accountable for that. Countries should be held accountable for when they violate the laws of armed conflict, when they commit war crimes, when they violate international law. And that is not saying that Jews care about Israel and care about Israelis and want Israel to continue to exist. It's not at all at odds with saying that Israel has committed horrific crimes and that this war has gone on for too long. And I'll also say that I think that what is best for Israelis is also what's best for Palestinians, which is to have a long-term solution that ensures the human rights, the dignity, and the self-determination of both people, which I believe will best be realized through two sovereign states. So I just said a lot of words, which takes a lot more time than saying Zionist or anti-Zionist, because those terms, to me, just obscure everything. Somebody can say they're Zionist and mean, I think that Israel should continue to exist as a Jewish state. Somebody can say I'm Zionist and I want to destroy Gaza, which is, in my opinion, completely unacceptable. And people can say I'm anti-Zionist and mean everything from I want there to be one democratic state for Israelis and Palestinians, which is, you know, a political position that one can argue whether it's reasonable. Somebody can say I'm anti-Zionist and I don't think Israel should have been created in the first place. And there are people who say I'm anti-Zionist and all the Jews in Israel should leave and go back to Poland, which is not where most of them are from, but that's another point. You know, and I think that is just as unacceptable as saying all the Palestinians should leave. Whereas if you say to somebody like, what's your connection to that place? Do you have connections to Israelis, to Palestinians? Have you ever been there? What do you see on the news? What are you thinking about? What are you worried about? What do you think should happen there? It's an entirely different conversation.
0: You know, it's interesting that it seems like every religious community has some litmus test issue that defines it. You know, for the evangelical Christian community, it's Trump, not Trump, pro-Trump, anti-Trump, MAGA, anti-MAGA. And so it's really interesting how even our own communities are getting sort of facing these political litmus tests that sort, divide, make even our own internal communities and us versus them context.
1: Jill, do you feel like that's, I wanted to ask you about Zoran Mamdani, the New York mayor, who was actually at your event for Trua recently. Can you explain just sort of like what's behind that and if that's a practical example of what you're talking about here and why you think it's important to have a relationship with him?
2: Yeah, I mean, Mayor Mamdani and I have had many conversations, and it's clear that we are never going to agree. Well, I can't say never, but we do not agree on what the best solution is for Israelis and Palestinians. That said, nobody has yet invited us, either of us, to the negotiating table, nor is there actually a negotiating table.
1: That's a very good point.
2: if there's negotiations, they'll be between Israelis and Palestinians and the international community.
1: They're not asking you about a one or two state solution.
2: And if they invite the two of us, great, we'll go. We'll probably have a really good conversation, but we are not going to figure it out in New York City. And we can continue to talk about that. And we can also talk about the words that people use to have these conversations. And just to give, an example, I think that, Mayor Mamdani has reached out to many members of the Jewish community and had lots of conversations and visited different Jewish communities. And I think that we've seen this in the way that he shifted his language, that particularly around the term globalize the intifada, which isn't a term that he ever personally used, but when he was first asked about people in the pro-Palestine movement using it, he kind of tried to give an academic explanation, and he tried a few other things.
1: Not familiar. Can you explain more about that term?
2: Globalize the intifada?
1: Yeah.
2: Yeah, so I don't want to try to explain why people use it, because I really don't agree with the usage of the term, and I don't want to try to put words in other people's mouths. But I'll say that when Jews hear that term, what many of us think about is the Second Intifada in Israel in 2000-2001, where I was living personally. I was living in Jerusalem. I lost a friend and her boyfriend who were killed in a bus bombing. I remember that feeling of trying to figure out, is this restaurant safe, or is anybody going to bomb this restaurant this moment? Like, it's very scary. And we also just passed the anniversary of the Amia bombing in Buenos Aires in the 90s that was most likely carried out by Hezbollah. And when many Jews, myself included, hear the term globalized intifada, we think about the violence of the Second Intifada. And we also think about those who are taking their anger about Israel out on Jewish communities in the United States, in Europe, in Australia. But I think once Mayor Mamdani heard from Jewish community members that when many of us hear that phrase, we hear carry out a terror attack against a synagogue in New York City. He went on New York One, actually, and talked about how he had heard that from members of the Jewish community and how, therefore, he would discourage the use of the phrase. And that is through conversation and relationship. It doesn't come through yelling at people in op-ed pages or on social media. And I also think that there's a lot of things that the Jewish community and he can really agree on. And I think it's a mistake, a huge mistake, that some part of the New York Jewish community has just declared war on him and said, we want nothing to do with the mayor of New York City, who has so much responsibility for day-to-day life in New York City, whether our kids have daycare, what our apartments cost, et cetera, and has very little impact on the Middle East. And it's okay and reasonable to hold him to using language that's going to keep Jews safe. And you do that in conversation, not just through declaring him to be the enemy.
0: What Rabbi Jacobs described as, this priority on the local is the drumbeat I've been trying to sound. We just have very little influence to nil over these broad issues. And so why would we try to essentially nationalize local politics?
1: I wonder if both of you can give me a sense of what you think about what your religious obligation is to voting and where voting fits into the sphere of your religious obligation to be a good citizen.
0: Again, this, I think, shows where I think the priority is on between voting and local action. So I'll just give you an example of this. I voted for Biden over Trump. I would do that, most pretty much, 10 out of 10 times. But one of the things that I took great exception with when Biden ended up being a president was his withdrawal from Afghanistan. I thought it was done hastily, done in a way that betrayed the trust of Afghan allies on the ground, that caused massive chaos. And I think that was another example of where you couldn't have predicted in your election vote that would happen, but it did happen. And so it's not like I regret the vote for Biden. I would do it again. But that's an example of where, boy, on that issue, I strongly disagree with him. And I think that was a really poor decision, poor action of his use of presidential power. Now, having said that, okay, I can hold all of those positions. Does that really actually change anything? Does that actually make me a more loving, better person? Does that actually extend my range of love out into the world anyway? No, it doesn't. Here's what does, is that one of the results of the withdrawal is we got this flood of Afghan refugees into our country, and in fact, into my community here in the Bay Area, because we have a large Afghan population here already. And so a lot of the resettlement efforts were directed here. And there are all these institutions that were tasked with doing that. And those institutions, local institutions, essentially involved in the local polis, were really struggling. And they were struggling, especially here in the Bay Area, to find places to house these refugees, even at a temporary level. So my wife and I have built a accessory dwelling unit in our backyard. It's like an in-law unit or something like that. One of the main reasons was we wanted to extend that resource out to our neighbor, and especially the neighbor we didn't know, following the lines of the good parable of the Good Samaritan, somebody who's on the other side of the road. That neighbor that is being left out to dry in a highly vulnerable position, exposed to violence, is the Afghan refugee arriving in our community. In almost every religion, one of the highest priorities of how you live out your faith in the public sphere is that you welcome the stranger, you welcome the neighbor you don't know. That's how I'm intersecting most tangibly, most effectively, and in a way that frankly shapes my own character, shapes my own capacity to love more, because it was also a challenge to have a family of six, living in our backyard. But, that wife was a wife of somebody who was serving the American military as a translator and lost her husband. And so, right, we can make all the proclamations and votes and post on social media, whatever we want about whatever national or even international issue you want. In the end of the day, it's like, are you going to welcome somebody? Are you going to make a decision to share your resources with somebody? That is where you're going to live out your faith most decisively.
2: Yeah. So I very much agree with Curtis that voting every 4 years and then going back to sleep is certainly not enough. There's a lot that we need to do in between. There's a text that I love in the Talmud that says that if a person is moving to a new place, that after they're there, they're living there for 30 days, they have to contribute to the soup kitchen, basically the food that would be given out every single day. And then when they're there a little longer, they contribute to more of a long-term fund for those in need, and then a little longer, a clothing fund, right? So it's a less immediate need and a burial fund, and then ultimately the infrastructure of the city walls. And they don't talk about voting because, Jews did not have autonomy in this period, but there's this idea that when you move into a city, you're already obligated in the very basic food needs of other people in the city who you might not even met those people or seen them. And as you invest more in the community, you are invested more in the long-term needs, right? Infrastructure, city walls, that's a very long-term need. And I would throw voting in here. Voting is an investment in the long-term needs of our cities and our states and our countries, but it's not enough. We want to both continue to push that person, even if they're our favorite candidate ever, we're going to disagree with them at some point, and also invest beyond our communities to do what we can, whether it's like Curtis said, that's really beautiful, of welcoming a family into your home or donating to the local tzedakah funds or getting involved in local activism or whatever you can do to try to make your city or your state or your country the best place possible.
1: Jill, Curtis, thank you. I really appreciate it.
2: Thank you so much.
0: It's been a pleasure having this conversation. Thank you for hosting it.
1: Thanks for listening. I'm Nyla Boodoo. You can find Oh God, Now What on Substack. If you sign up for the newsletter emails each week, you'll get bonus and behind-the-scenes content and join the conversation with other people listening to each episode. Oh God, Now What is a co-production of PRX Productions, Glad You're Here, and Rhyme Media. Our production team is Nick Minoni, Robin Lin, Genevieve Sponsler, Sandra Lopez-Monsalve, and Edwin Ochoa. The executive producer at Rhyme Media is Ann Bobkoff, and at PRX Productions is Jocelyn Gonzalez. Our theme music is by Hansdale Shi. Oh God, Now What is made possible by the John Templeton Foundation.

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1: This is Bird Note. As a kid, artist David Shepherd would sketch all the flora and fauna he saw. His true love was for plants. But when he moved to Hawaii to study botany, he realized
2: Hawaii is special because its main character is birds. Birds were the dominant species in terms of animal life. And so all the plants really co-evolved with the birds. You can see that in just how specific the beaks of different species are to the shapes of the flowers here. And so that became part of my art.
1: David now designs aloha shirts featuring the native plants and wildlife of Hawaii. One design features the i'iwi, a Hawaiian honey creeper.
2: So the i'iwi birds dart from flower to flower to flower very quickly. Well, the Hawaiians saw this and they thought of the metaphor that it was like procreation, the metaphor for the health of the forest, because only in its procreation can it exist.
1: Then, hidden among the trees, David has drawn kahuli, or native land snails.
2: Their existence in the forest is special because if they were around, it was said that the forest would sing. And songs are also a very important element of Hawaiian culture because it's how things are passed on from generation to generation. It's how you communicate what the world is. So these snails are singing, right? And then you have the birds that are a symbolic of procreation. And so the combination is that this is Hawaii. This is the perpetuation of it.
1: See pictures of David's designs at our website, birdnote.org. I'm Mark Bramhill.
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2: That's the composite key to happiness?
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0: happy.
1: Therein lies your happiness. 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
2: Far out,
3: isn't it? This is John Maynard.
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0: earn my living by the sweat of my brow and the power of my words. I'm a freelance writer. When I write for work, I use a tool that makes this sound. When I write for myself, though, the tool I use makes this sound. I'm writing in pencil. I started snubbing pencils in the sixth grade when my teacher demanded students switch to ink. When I began writing professionally in the 80s, I switched from hand tools entirely to the keyboard. That's when I learned the importance of dependability. I'm not about to abandon my desktop computer or my smartphone, but servers sometimes conduct a work slowdown. They take unexplained mental health days. Sometimes the cloud just disappears. My pencil rarely lets me down. It's won a place in my heart and in my hand. Why do I love it? Let me count the reasons. One, pencils don't break down. Granted, they break. While deep in a creative trance, I've been so intent on expressing myself that I've snapped the lead. But a broken pencil is easily repaired. A couple of swift turns in the sharpener and the pencil is ready for action again. Besides, a broken pencil is a blessing. Instead of one implement, you have two. One with an eraser and another with a pair of writing points. Two, pencils are immune to various ailments and viruses. They are not disabled when electrical surges fry their innards. They never take a day off. They're always willing, ready, and able to do the job. And three, pencils are green, even if they're yellow. Their footprint is tiny. When I use a pencil, I automatically create a hard copy. I simply write my thoughts on the paper. My work is saved without any extra effort. It's there for posterity. About the length of time it's going to take me to exterminate the bugs infesting my hardware.
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2: This is Bird Note. A peacock's tail is magnificent. 4 or sometimes even 5 feet in length. When opened, it's an iridescent wonder, shimmering and covered in giant spots. And as it turns out, when it comes to that wonderful tail, there's even more than meets the eye. As this male Indian peafowl quivers his outstretched tail, it creates a rustling sound, almost like a drum roll. Scientists call this the peacock's train rattle. You might also call it the sound of peacock love. That train rattle is also causing a vibration in the air that we humans can't feel. But female peacocks, or peahens, can. That low-frequency rumble hits the sweet spot, also known as the resonant frequency of both the male's and female's crest feathers. They start to vibrate in unison. Peafowl also do a special wing shake, which seems to hit that same sweet spot. Scientists aren't quite sure how the train rattle love buzz fits into peacock mating behavior, but for the first time, we're starting to listen in. For BirdNote, I'm Mary McCann. Today's show brought to you by the Bobolink Foundation.
3: Due process. What is it? Who gets it? I'm Robert Reich, and this is a short take from Inequality Media and KALW. There's been some misinformation about this fundamental right that's guaranteed by the U.S. Constitution.
4: Your Secretary of State says everyone who's here, citizens and non-citizens, deserve due process. Do you agree, Mr. President?
5: I don't know. I'm not a lawyer.
3: Well, I am a lawyer, and I've argued before the Supreme Court. The Fifth Amendment to the Constitution explicitly says no person shall be deprived of life, liberty, or property without due process of law. If you're an immigrant who has been detained by ICE, you are entitled to a notice of the charges against you. The government must also provide you with a charging document, often called a notice to appear, outlining the reasons for potential deportation. You have the right to present evidence before an immigration judge to show why you should not be deported. You might be seeking asylum, for example, or have a student visa or green card. And you have the right to appeal the decision to a higher court. You cannot simply be ripped off the streets and deported without a chance to defend yourself. That would be a clear violation of due process. Our country was founded on the idea that government cannot arbitrarily take away your rights and that everyone has a right to defend themselves. And that really means everyone. The word person in the Fifth Amendment makes no distinction between citizens and non-citizens. And the Supreme Court has reaffirmed this multiple times. Conservative and liberal justices have agreed. Due process is a fundamental constitutional protection to ensure that all of us can maintain our life, liberty, and our property, regardless of who we are or where we come from.
6: I'm Gary Hartman with the Center for Texas Music History at Texas State University in San Marcos. This week in Texas Music History, we'll honor one of the most influential musicians in American history. Hootie Leadbetter, better known as Leadbelly, was born January 21, 1888, near Mooringsport, Louisiana. When he was a child, his family moved to Texas. While living in Dallas's Deep Ellum neighborhood, he performed with Blind Lemon Jefferson and other prominent Texas artists. By the 1930s, Leadbelly was serving time in Louisiana's Angola prison when Texas folklorist John Lomax convinced the warden to release the singer. Soon, Lomax was recording what would become some of his best-known tunes.

0: 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Next time on This Week in Texas Music History, we'll meet one of the most successful yet least well-known musicians ever to come from the Lone Star State. I'm Gary Hartman for KUT 90.5, where Texas music matters.
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2: There's a horse on a rope, pulling against the tall dry grass in the wind. 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Nandi, Fiji, and the sidewalk is empty by the road. The taxis and buses carry big logos on their metal hulls. When the sidewalk fades into dirt, then ditch, I step down and across, and a cricket leaps from a pile of coins. Ching, click, click, click. 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And when the ocean comes back into view, there's a tent revival in the goat pasture. I am full after eating a big plate of biryani in town. And the air is hot and heavy and dense from a burn pile under the airport. It's midday and I stand near a billboard for an island timeshare. Beneath it, there's a cow tied to its big metal post, eating all the grass beneath it in a 10-meter radius. And the cars zoom by toward the beach. 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More at thewind.org.

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0: This is The Making of a Moral Leader, the story of Chaplain Colonel Shahbaz, the first Muslim full colonel chaplain in the United States Army. Episode 2.
1: It wasn't that I loved the military. It was like, this is the only thing that I could do, right? I didn't have a trade. I didn't have a skill. At that time, I didn't have an education. So when I'm coming up through the ranks, after I straightened myself out to, right, you know, make E5, make a sergeant, I'm thinking to myself, hey, all that stuff they doing over there, I'm out. I ain't going to no parties. I ain't fussing with no supervisors. This is my last chance.
0: The military is a machine. And for a black Muslim chaplain, that machine has sharp edges.
2: What crucible did they put you through? I know the Army ain't giving away commissions.
1: Sergeant First Class Ritter. He's the guy who actually helped me through the paperwork. I had a bonus for field artillery. I got to wait 3 or 4 years before, you know, I get commissioned. He said, no, it's not true. He said, if you're moving from enlisted to a commissioned officer, they'll let you out of the contract. I said, what? So he helped me with the 4187, sent me to some guy who was working down in, they call it the AG, Adjutant General Officers. This guy also was like a Sergeant First Class. He's walking me through the paperwork. And so I'm saying to myself, my unit don't really like me, so I'm probably not going to get any recommendations. So I don't know if it's still the process, but it got denied at the battalion. It got denied at the brigade, but it had to go through HRC, right? It doesn't matter if it gets denied at the battalion or the brigade. They got to send it up to the top. And at the time, they had just gotten their first Muslim chaplain on active duty. His name was Abdul Rashid Muhammad. And so because he got to be on active duty, they were looking for other Muslim chaplains.
2: All right. So you got it in your mind. This is what you want to do. What's next? OCS? You got to get your credentials.
1: Yeah, I got to get commissioned. So we sent in a SF-86 to do a background check. I'm worried about that because I had Article 15 up in the jail and all that kind of stuff. But what I found out in that process, if you hadn't had a field grade Article 15, which is the next level Article 15, you still can be go to OCS. So I got commissioned as a second lieutenant. And then once you get commissioned as a second lieutenant, you got to go to seminary, right? There's no seminary in the United States at this time for Muslims. Right? So, you know, the first Islamic seminary was in Virginia, Leesburg, Virginia. I got commissions as a second lieutenant. And, you know, for chaplains, you got to leave active duty to go get this 3-year degree. And then you come back to active duty. So I went to Virginia, worked nights at Walmart, and was going to school during the day. Still had a wife and 2 kids. We had to go to chaplain officer basic school. Within those 3 years, went to chaplain officer basic school, and then came back to active duty as a captain.
0: Education wasn't just an advancement. It was protection.
1: Well, most chaplains are coming from off the street. So they're teaching you how to wear the uniform. They're teaching you how to march. They're teaching you how to get up for formation, teaching you how to go on roll march, PT test. It's a basic training for chaplains. They try to teach you how to be a soldier. So I was enlisted. So it was a gentleman's course for me.
2: Yeah.
1: Right? Yeah. So it takes basically 25 years to become a colonel. Right? Mm-hmm. 25 years. You still got to go to war college to be eligible for those stars, right? That's almost like winning the lottery. And for the Muslim chaplain, one commander told me, for me to get to war college, which I went, he said it was like winning the lottery 3 times in the same day because it never happened. So you got to go to war college. You got to pass war college. When you get out of war college, you got to work for general officers, right? So I worked for 1-star, 2-star, 3-star, 4-star. And in those jobs, you got to do well to keep going up.
2: What fields do you have graduate degrees in?
1: Higher education administration, because I want to be a college president when I get out. And then I have a doctorate degree in Christianity because all of my soldiers are Christians, right? So I wanted to be educated in what they particularly believe, even though I grew up Christian. I wanted to be, you know, really confident in what I was saying. And so I have a master's degree in higher education administration. I have a master's degree in ethics and philosophy. I have a master's degree in Islamic studies. And then I have a master's degree in social work and community activism.
2: That's fire right there.
1: Thank you.
2: That's fire right there. Oh, we're talking with you in a foxhole. We just go on, going all out into the universe. But again, right. That builds your understanding of so much of human nature and spirituality. Right. But you academics, yeah, you, I'm so passionate about that myself. Still thinking about going to school again. Yeah. And, cause there's things I don't feel that confident about. I want some more education, but I found that was a transition for me as well, because most of my academic peers come from a totally different background. Some of them were very anti-military, but I didn't have no conflicts with them, you know, but the respect from being an adjunct to finally getting a doctorate, how that's different, you right. know.
1: Yeah.
2: Didn't know that world existed. But I had to learn the hard way.
1: Right.
2: And I know earning a doctorate ain't no joke.
1: Ain't no joke.
2: You got two of them. But more significantly, you as a force multiplier, you have created others.
1: Yes. 14 to be exact. I lend out the talents that God has given me, and I do it for free.
3: As you get to know one another, whether they're Christian, whether they're Jewish, whether they're pagan, whether they're Sabians, whether they're Zoroastrians, it does not matter. Our obligation is to other human beings.
4: Why is that important? Allah says, who is more wrong than a person who blocks people from the path of God?
2: What is the difference between preaching, lay people, and teaching, theology, etc., in terms of what you allow people to do in terms of, I don't know, services?
1: Yeah, for the Muslims, it's the same as for the folks in the church. You know, you preach on Friday as opposed mm-hmm. to Sunday, and then we have throughout the week, we might have a Quranic study class, like Christians would have a Bible study class. So preaching is one thing on Friday. That's when we, you know, get everybody together and you give them a word for the week. The weekly Quranic study is just teaching people really about their faith in general instead of them trying to figure it out on their own.
2: Most of the work is listening.
3: I think it's imperative to have somebody to listen and not judge them, to be able to have somebody to just say, I see where you're coming from. I have some of the same issues. Your faith is not going to stop me from coming to help you. Your gender is not going to stop me. I don't care what you call yourself.
2: You have a good foundation in pretty much all the major world religions as part of what you do. How much time do you spend just counseling people from all faiths or no faiths at all?
1: That's probably about 99.9% of what I do. Just counseling people, helping them through life's problems, helping intervene between them and the commander. And then I advise the commanders on, you know, what's going on in the world and the region. Like, I'll be going to Malaysia here soon. And so I'll interact with the Muslim people there, the imams or the mullahs, and serve as a bridge for my commander and my unit.
2: You give things context.
1: Yes.
2: You know, and reasons for why people think the way they do.
1: That's correct.
2: And I remember you, I think I heard you mention something about that you could have grown a beard, but you chose not to.
1: That's right.
2: That's like a doable thing, but like one more rock in the way. when you're trying to get up to the top, because it's not important enough. It's a thing, but is it that?
1: It's minuscule when you're looking at big pictures, right? Because traditions are important, right? And so you sitting at the table with 50 other men, and you're in there in your religious regalia with a long beard and a kufi on. Yeah, how many of those folks are going to trust you? It ain't happening, right? And so I think a lot of times we don't look big picture. We look at our individual needs. I'm in rooms now, you know, that I never dreamed of being in because I'm a soldier. You know, I do what other soldiers do. I look like other soldiers look, you know. I always got a fresh haircut. I always got a starch uniform on. I always got a clean face, right? And so soldiers trust soldiers. Even in my times where I was serving in Iraq and they were fighting Muslims, right? You know, it was time for me to do a memorial service. And I was really worried because they could have most easily replaced me. I'm a Muslim and their friends just got killed by Muslims.
2: Mm-hmm.
1: And it was like, absolutely not. Shabazz is our chaplain. He's doing the memorial service. You see what I'm saying? Because they trusted me. Now, had I been walking around base with my beard and my kufi on and my thobe, you know, looking like I wasn't a part of them, that never would have happened.
2: Misconceptions, bias, suspicions. He faced all of it. And he kept showing up.
1: And I remember going to my first duty station as a captain, reach out to shake the commander's hand. He said, hey, he didn't even shake my hand. He said, we got some problems with your religion and how you guys treat women. Have a nice day. I didn't talk to me for 9 months. So for me, at that time, as I started to develop my leadership philosophy, I said, man, I got to find a way to crack this code because they're not accepting me. And the only way I knew how to do that was to be an exceptional soldier. Right. So when they're having physical tests, I'm out there crushing the physical fitness tests. When they're doing anything, I'm looking like a stellar soldier. And so that attracted soldiers to me. Right. And so if you're not cognizant of what's around you, you're going to always fail. And we had somewhere in between 19 Muslim chaplains over the years. And I tell you, you know, 3/4 of them are bowed out. They didn't know how to adjust. But you know, that's a big culture shift, right? And it's basically almost an appointed position. So they have to have a level of trust and comfort with their own selves, right? It's because it really has nothing to do with me. I've done the job. I've done all the jobs. So I'm, you know, just more qualified. But, you know, you're talking about 250 years of either Protestant or Catholic chaplain. Now you got this guy who happens to be Muslim and he's knocking at the door. Probably a lot of fears for them is like, man, is he going to come in and change something? I can only imagine their particular fears, but that's where I am.
2: So how did you get around the haters doing what you did? Cut you from the group and some many. No, nobody want to play with you no more.
1: Yeah, that's right.
2: Who are your new playmates at this point? I mean, who your boys from the field artillery, are they hanging out with you when you get through OCS? Where are you at with those people?
1: Well, you know, ain't nobody hanging out with your boss. I'm too radioactive. You know, I'm a Muslim chaplain. 9/11 happened. And
2: with you no more.
1: Yeah, that's right.
2: Who are your new playmates at this point? I mean, who your boys from the field artillery, are they hanging out with you when you get through OCS? Where are you at with those people?

0: weight with the waist with the guys, you know. And so sometimes you're meeting those guys outside of uniform. And they say, oh, brother, cool. You know, we sit down, we talk, we laugh, we play cards. And then the next day they see me in uniform. They're not really even thinking about the chaplain thing.
1: Right.
0: And then the second tier comes by. They see this crescent moon on my uniform. They say, oh, hell, he the Muslim chaplain? And he cool like that? So some of those inroads of connection helped me to make friends. Then there's another layer. So I'm a member of Omega Psi Phi, right?
2: I did that when I was... You just had to take them all. So you definitely got all the black career. We can just put that away.
0: No, right.
2: Let's not even break that up.
0: That's right. That gave me an inroad. So you go into fraternity meetings, you know, you go into different events they had. Oh, the Muslim chaplain is frat. Right? So that's knocking down all those barriers. And then just being a Q dog, people are like, oh, he real, right? He authentic. He a Q? Yeah, so, you know, all those things helped me, which is amazing, man. Like, honestly, when you're talking about being a chaplain, being a Muslim chaplain, how you gonna connect with people, all those things that happened to me, all those things I did in college, like pledging Q, all those things have served me.
2: So, the cultural shift from enlisted to officer, what's happening there?
0: Man, I tell you, I've been masterful in navigating that space. And not all on intention, but it became intentional once I understood the chaplain is not like a regular officer. I can go into spaces regular officers can't go. I could go hang out down at the DFAC with all the Omegas, with all the soldiers, with E1 through E8. And they say, man, the chaplain is doing his job. So I've been able to navigate the officer space by just being a chaplain and still kind of staying connected to the community. Regular officers, they got to be in the office and hang out with other officers because you get the fraternization thing. That's not a thing for the chaplain. That's not a thing for the chaplain. So that's how I've navigated that space and became, as you see on the internet, an internet favorite.
3: Chap, chap, chap it up, chap it up.
4: There'll be thousands of people who don't believe in you. You shouldn't be one of them. Don't let that go over your head. 0450. I'm not starting. I'm done, son.
0: Woo! Because I'm a chaplain. But I strictly fight for the soldiers. I strictly fight for the soldiers. I'm hanging out with soldiers. I'm taking pictures with soldiers. Because soldiers, even though I'm a chaplain, they focus on this bird. I took a picture with Colonel Shabazz. I was talking to Colonel Shabazz. He texted me, Colonel.
2: So
0: I've been able to navigate that space because I understood the enlisted side. Ain't no enlisted person just hanging out with colonels.
2: That's right.
0: It ain't happening.
1: He wasn't just an officer. He was a symbol. Race, faith, identity, all of it shaped how he had to move. In episode 3, we explore what Shabazz hopes to leave behind and what his story teaches us about leadership and legacy.
5: And that's it for this mini episode of What's Ray Saying? I'm Tiffany, the one who holds it all together in the background. And our production team for this episode includes Jocelyn Gonzalez of PRX Productions, with music by our very own son, RJ Christian. So how does the source of black knowledge come to gain this wisdom that he shares? Research, a lot of experience, and some good old-fashioned schooling. So if you like what you hear, tell a friend. Until next time, like, share, download, and keep asking your friends, what's Ray saying?
6: Home.
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0: the garden.
1: And also, when I go to visit my parents, I still say I'm going home.
0: La mia casa è a Londra. Penso. Our favorite home is London, really.
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3: It feels home when I'm comfortable. When I'm not comfortable, it doesn't feel like home.
0: I don't have any home in the past. Still has any connotations of home. It's definitely where I am now.
4: I can remember right before I started going to McDonough 19, my aunt and I took a bus ride to Canal Street. We took a bus ride. She was paying the fare, and I sat down right behind the driver. She said, "Oh, no, you can't sit there." And I asked her why, and she said, "Well, you don't understand now, but in a few weeks, you will." So I knew something was about to happen.
5: That's Leona Tate. When she was 6 years old, she was chosen, along with three other girls, to integrate the public schools in New Orleans in 1960. We produced the story a few years back, and we want to put it out there again because it seems critical, particularly now, to remember and pay tribute to the many keepers of the archives, the stories, the truth about our past and the long fight for what is fair and just.
4: I can remember it. Getting dressed, and a black car drove up, parked in front of the door. The household got real quiet. It was the U.S. Marshals coming. So my mother and I left, and they drove us to the school building, and she said, "Sit to the back of that seat and do not put your face out of that window." When we turned the corner, all I can see was crowds of people. Police on horseback. The only thing I could relate it to was a parade was coming. It looked like a Mardi Gras day. Why did we have to go to school on Mardi Gras?
6: I didn't think it was a Mardi Gras. I was scared. All I could see is these crowds of people, and if they could get to me, I thought they was going to kill me.
7: That morning when the marshal came to pick my daddy and I up, my mother was home. She was a nervous wreck. And she told the marshal, "I'm giving you my baby. This is my baby." And he told her, he said, "This is my job. And I'm going to take care of this baby. You don't have to worry about that."
8: November 14th, 1960, Leona Tate, Tessie Prevost, Gail Etienne, and Ruby Bridges integrated the public schools here in New Orleans 6 years after Brown was decided. I'm Keith Plessy, a fourth-generation descendant of Homer Plessy, president and co-founder of the Plessy and Ferguson Foundation.
9: Brown versus Board of Education was the landmark school desegregation case. There were many challenges in implementing that case.
10: I'm Brenda Billups Square, co-pastor of Beachy Memorial Congregational United Church of Christ. I'm an archivist preserving the history of black education.
9: When it comes to implementing Brown versus Board of Education, New Orleans is chosen by the NAACP and a very courageous judge. Two schools were selected, William France and McDonough 19.
11: Well, when did you first begin to think about Leona going to school at McDonough?
12: After we had got the application and she passed the test, well, that's what gave me the idea she was going.
11: How did you happen to make the application in the first place?
12: Well, it was in the paper, and when I just called up and asked them to send me one.
4: My mama filled out the application. They selected 145 families. They chose five families, but only four could participate. NAACP was working with our parents at that time. I'm Leona Tate, one of the six-year-old black girls that integrated the all-white public schools here in New Orleans, Louisiana.
9: There was a lot of planning, a great deal of faith and courage for this to happen. The girls had to take a test. They had to make sure that they were going to be able to do the work.
4: I can remember a lady and a man, both white, standing over me, and we were tested, psychologically tested, at the school board. was mostly questions and answers, you know, so I must have talked my way right through that one, didn't I?
11: Do you think that she will get better schooling here?
12: I think she will. I think she will.
13: We are faced with either closing the schools or integrating the schools.
14: I have fought with the greatest determination to preserve for the children of New Orleans and the state the segregation of the races, because I honestly believe that only under such a system can we properly educate the children of both races.
6: The city at that time did not welcome school integration. When the black girls enrolled in the schools, they each had their own marshal to protect them. Court ordered.
15: I was a rookie in the marshal service when I was sent down to New Orleans, and it was pretty scary. When we got to McDonough 19, the whole school campus was surrounded by New Orleans policemen. Some of them were on horses.
16: The things that went on there were indescribable. I couldn't believe grown people would act the way they did about four girls going to school.
17: One of the things that was in my mind is that I have two small children. I'll be damned if anybody's going to tell them they can't go to school. And that's the way I felt about it. Nobody had a right to tell these ladies that they could not go to school. We, as deputy marshals, if we didn't get the job done, we were going to set the whole movement back God knows how many years. It just had to be done.
7: The marshals escorted us up the steps. They didn't know what to do with us once we got in there.
4: We sat there quite a few hours before we were placed in the classroom.
7: It was a class of white children. Miss Myers was teaching, and all of a sudden you see children disappearing.
4: And the parents just started pulling the children out of school. Before you knew it, they were all gone. They were gone.
7: For the year and a half, there was no one else but us and Miss Myers.
11: Mrs. Tim, what do you think might happen eventually in this?
12: Well, I don't know what's going to happen at all. I couldn't say on that.

0: legislature has urged white parents to resist integration. The legislature took out paid advertisements in New Orleans papers which urged the parents to boycott. They have not urged violence, but they have said resist integration, boycott the schools, and demonstrate peacefully.
1: People were angry. There was so much hate. They had been taught that black people would somehow hurt their children. They were so devoted to separation that these little children were actually targets and their families were targets.
2: My dad was a welder and a mechanic. He worked in St. Bernard Parish, which was highly racist. So my dad's name stayed out of the public for a long time. Nobody knew who he was.
0: One legislator urged a lynch party for what he called integrationist white parents. Two of his colleagues pointed out, everybody knows that this man is joking. He didn't really mean it. He didn't mean what he said. Probably in the legislature, people did not think he meant that people should be lynched in New Orleans.
2: We were heavily guarded at night, all day. You know, the police were outside. We were confined. We couldn't play in the yard. We had to bring our own lunch. We couldn't eat from the cafeteria, I guess for safety reasons, I would think. We left McDonough 19 after second grade because McDonough 19 became a black school. It was all black then. The NAACP wanted to keep us in a white school, so they transferred us to Thomas J. Sims. It was total chaos.
1: They were sent over to T.J. Sims, another school, but this time the white children didn't leave.
3: We went to Sims with a school full of students that didn't want us to be there. They used to beat us, kick us, they'd spit on us. I got hit in the stomach with a baseball bat.
2: We were definitely afraid to go in the cafeteria. We were scared to use the bathroom alone. There were teachers that coerced the children to call us names.
3: At recess time, we'd hide underneath a tree. That was our little protection.
1: They endured a lot of violence, hostility from teachers who did not welcome them. They were civil rights pioneers at the age of 6 and 7 and 8 year olds.
4: The way that integration system worked was it started with them at 6 years old in elementary school. Junior high and senior high were not integrated until they became age to attend. They were the first to integrate every level of school in their age bracket.
2: Integration progressed as we progressed the grade. Once we reached 10th grade, then they opened it up all the way. You can go to integrate. We were leaving junior high school in 69. We were going to senior high school, to Francis Nichols. That was kind of rough. Even though it was a lot of black students at that school then, we had a Confederate flag. The mascot was Rebel. That caused a lot of friction. They expected the blacks to support the Rebel mascot, and they didn't want to do that. I can remember going to school one day and walking in the cafeteria and chairs were being thrown and it was in an uproar. The police were coming in the building on horseback and the whites and the blacks were fighting. You know, they didn't want the mascot to be changed.
1: I asked Tessie, why didn't you ever talk about this? She said, I was finished with civil rights by the time I got to high school. I was done. They would complain to their parents at T.J. Sims, and Gail said, her dad said, you know, he was with Martin Luther King. He said, don't fight back. You can't fight. You just got to pray. And he said her dad would write letters, but nothing would be done.
2: I didn't talk about it for years. And I'm thinking that I decided to break out when Barack got elected president. And I said, wow, we really must have did something. Gail, Tess, and I, we always talked about McDonough 19 and what was going, because it had closed down the year before Katrina. It was already closed. When they allowed us to come to the lower ninth ward, I said, let's go by the school. Let me see what it looks like. You can see the water just hit the bottom level, but it looked fine. And I said, well, something's got to be done there. After the inauguration, we got together and we put the foundation together.
1: When they were going to auction McDonough 19, I contacted Leona Tate, one of those young ladies, and I said, let's go together to the school board. We have to let them know that these are civil rights institutions that cannot be just auctioned, just as our ancestors had been. At the Pleasant Ferguson Foundation, we are documenting and marking historic sites because there are very few markers of black history in New Orleans.
2: My vision is to do a civil rights museum. New Orleans does not have a civil rights museum. So we're going to have our first civil rights museum in this building.
1: Each generation has to impart the stories for the future generations so that our people will know who they are. Ruby Bridges, Gail, Tessie, and Leona were the four girls who integrated public education in the Deep South on November 19, 1960. They were chosen as foot soldiers on the front line.
5: The Kitchen Sisters Present is produced by the Kitchen Sisters with Nathan Dalton and Brandy Howell. We thank our production interns, Mara Clancy, Charlotte Landis, Taylor Simmons, Katie McCutcheon, Mary Franklin Harvin, and Paulina Hartano. Lots of people to give thanks to today. We thank Keith Plessy and Phoebe Ferguson, founders of the Plessy and Ferguson Foundation, who introduced us to this story. In the meantime, here's Keith Plessy talking about the power of one of his foundation's projects, Historic Plaques.
4: After us putting up a marker at McDonough 19, where it exists at the St. Bernard Parish line in 2010 to commemorate the school, the wrecking ball was waiting to knock it down. By placing the marker in front of it, we ceased the wrecking ball. 7 years later, the National Park Service finally recognized that site as a historic place. They gave the Leona Tate Foundation for Change $500,000 to start refurbishing that school and telling that history. That's all part of our groundwork.
5: Several of the voices you heard in this story were recorded in 2010 at Tulane University as part of a reunion and panel discussion on the 50th anniversary of the integration of public schools in New Orleans. What an incredible and significant gathering. Voices you heard include Leona Tate, Tessie Prevost-Williams, and Gail Etienne Stripling, who integrated McDonough 19. You also heard retired Deputy U.S. Marshals Charlie Burke, Herschel Garner, and Al Butler. This gathering was the first time the women had reunited with the Marshals since November 1960. We thank Tulane University, Armistead Research Center History Department, Louisiana Endowment for the Humanities, Louisiana Center for Civil Rights and Social Justice, the U.S. Marshals Museum, and moderator Alan Wider. For the WSBN archival news footage in this story, we thank Taylor Chicoin and Ruta Ablins, Brown Media Archives and Peabody Awards Collection, UGA Special Collections Library. 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
4: For the past 3 years, Napule has been some kind of therapy for me, and it keeps me grounded, you know, reminding me why I decided to make the choices that I made.
5: This is your host, Suki Wessling, and this is a mini babble. It is based on a full-length interview with filmmaker Alexandrine Benjamin, which you can find at babelry.com.
4: My name is Alexandrine Benjamin. I am an independent Haitian filmmaker based in San Juan, Puerto Rico. I have a master's degree in film production from the University of Greenwich in London. I am currently working as an assistant manager here in Puerto Rico. And sometimes I do freelance work, you know, creating content in Haiti.
5: Alexandrine's short feature is called Not Boule, or Through the Barricades. Like all of her work, Not Boule focuses on the needs and desires of Haitian people.
4: Not Boule tells the story of Jean and Rose, a modest Haitian couple who embark on a perilous journey during Pays Lock, solely to find a hospital where they can give birth safely. On their small bike, you know, riding through unpaved roads, they had to face like roadblocks. They are threatened with gunfires, and you know, they had to face so many hardships. But even, you know, despite that, they persevere. But when they finally got into the hospital where their suffering should end, it wasn't the case because the staff behavior worsened their situation because they refused to provide them with the necessary care. And, you know, it's a very poignant story, but it's authentic. It reflects our reality back then and even more so today.
5: The film highlights the difficulty of finding medical care in a country in crisis. The story is set during Pays Lock, a movement that brought many Haitians to the street demanding change.
4: Some people got into the movement, you know, and they destroyed it from the within, you know. And now whenever you say Pays Lock, which is something that people should have been proud of, but the only thing they can refer to is violence, because that's what it is. That's what it became. That particular movement, which is Pays Lock, is something that for the first time in my whole life, I've seen Haitian people align behind a specific thing.
5: The movement failed, the president was assassinated, and the country is now governed by a transitional presidential council. Alexandrine was in Britain getting her master's when she hit on the idea of Pays Lock as the backdrop for a story about maternity care.
4: The desire to create that specific film came out of frustration, to tell you frankly. It was winter of 2020, actually. I had been away for a while studying in London, and it started to be cold, like very cold, and I do not like cold. So I wanted to go back to Haiti, like spending Christmas with my friends and family, but I couldn't because all of the violence going on would prevent me to. And, you know, at the time, several neighborhoods in the capital were blocked by armed bandits. And the road leading to Jacmel, my hometown, was closed through Martissant, which is like, you know, a very big region in Port-au-Prince. So, you know, I started to vent with a friend, you know, he's now my husband, about how such action could impact so many aspects of people's life in Haiti, especially pregnant women. And that's when he told me that he had written a short treatment for a story similar to this and asked if I wanted to develop it.
5: Alexandrine decided that the film, which could only be shot in Haiti, would serve as her master's thesis.
4: And everybody, like the university members, my families, my friends, they all advised me not to go back, like, you know, and to shoot that specific movie. The university, they wanted to let me use the equipment, but the insurance company said no. No, they won't allow their equipment to go to such a country with some, imagine me, a whole person, and I'm going there.
5: With the help of friends in Haiti, Alexandrine did most of the legwork from afar. But when she arrived to shoot the film,
4: things went sideways. I mean, I wasn't like, it's not like I was surprised, because I know, you know, what the country was like. And people, not all, you know, everybody was happy with what we were doing, because some people, powerful people in Haiti, in Jacmel, when they see you with a camera, they are afraid that you are going to show, you know, what they are doing underneath. One time, a guy came on the set and he pulled out a gun and he said that we had to stop. And I was I was like, who are you? And then he was like, I'm not interested in what you're saying. I just need you guys to back it, you know, just fake it. I don't want you here. I was like, but who are you? Because we have permission from, you know, the mayor's office, from the police department. And he was like, I am an authority. I am a chief, you know, like, but I'm trying to get someone to get me my authorization. He's like, look, lady, I need you out of here. And in the middle of this, the former president, Jovenel Moïse, was assassinated. So we had to stop production for about 3 days.
5: Alexandrine Benjamin has made a beautiful film, but its beauty was not her primary purpose.
4: I didn't get into creating movies because I wanted to do art. I wanted to help. And I just realized that filmmaking can help with that. And I decided to do filmmaking.
5: As a filmmaker, she has a wide view of what Haitians need to do to heal the country's wounds, from their history of colonization, natural disaster, intractable violence, and interference from outside powers.
4: Our past, I believe, interfere with, you know, our daily lives, and we don't even realize it. You know, some kind of behaviors that we may have, for example, not trusting each other. This is a very big issue in Haiti. We do not trust each other. And you may suddenly know that any good relationship starts with believing, trusting each other. If I don't trust you, I can't have a good collaboration with you. You know, there is nothing good we can do, because we are still waiting for when you're going to do something that will like hurt me, because we've been hurt so much in the past. How do you get that out of the Haitian mind? Because we're not even aware that we're like that. Well, with La Boulet particularly, my main message for Haitian with that film is that we need to think about the impact of our actions before we take them. I know we've been suffering for a long time, but that doesn't mean that we need to hurt each other to get what we need.
5: Filmmaker Alexandrine Benjamin doesn't just hope her film will help heal her country. She has found that it's a touchstone of her own.
4: For the past 3 years, La Boulet has been some kind of therapy for me, you know, allowing me to connect with people every now and then. And it keeps me grounded, you know, reminding me why I decided to make the choices that I made. And that even though it can be hard now, you know, but at some point, I'm going to get to where I am. I meant to, you know, it's very important for me to keep creating content that can impact people's lives in a positive way. We need to be taking care of each other. No one is going to do it for us. No other nations, not the United States, not Canada, not France. We are responsible for ourselves, and we need to act like that.

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You can learn more at alexandrineb.com. The song Shishiodoshi is by Stevia Sphere on Bandcamp. The song Sun Soleil is originally by Haitian singer Dina B, and this performance is by Jaina Sayir. 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
3: It's a house on a ridge. The valleys and hills stretch before me, green and undulating. Something falls on my head. It's a pod from a cotton tree. I look up and see a giant Malabar squirrel staring at me inquisitively. Behind me is a villa. It's called Isla's Ridge. And Isla is Isla Van Dam, better known as Lulu Van Dam, a Belgian woman living in the hills of Tamil Nadu in South India.
4: I came to India to retire in 99. It hasn't worked. Not at all. What a stupid idea I had. What a stupid idea.
3: Instead, she found 16 acres that had once been used to grow coffee and pepper, but had been abandoned to monkeys, squirrels, and wild Indian bison. And she built herself an English-style bungalow and a homestay. This is Sandeep Roy at Isla's Ridge. But the real story here isn't the bungalow, beautiful as it is. It's the woman who built it. Lulu Van Dam is often on the covers of magazines about design and decor. The art she's collected, her own elegantly casual sense of fashion, shirt and slacks, the beautiful bungalow open to the hills. A fairy tale life almost, but Lulu says, not quite.
4: You have to fight for things. It's not, you know, people say I'm lucky. I said, I think I've worked a lot on this.
3: She was born in India, still under British rule. Her Belgian father had a business making picture frames. She says she grew up wild.
4: So I lived like a monkey. I was a jungle, didn't go to any schooling till I was 9. I had a little tree house.
3: She was sent to England to go to boarding school, to be civilized in a way.
4: Hated studying. After eight years at that boarding school, I was finally chucked out. Because I had a little radio this size. You're not allowed radio.
3: She ended up in Brussels and opened a shop called Santosh.
4: And it became quite an iconic shop, selling Indian clothes, but very wearable by Europeans.
3: Long before it had become popular, Lulu Van Dam was marketing India to the West.
4: I think I've always been going against the tide because, you know, to sell Indian-based fashion in Belgium, which is the most difficult country in the world to sell to women, very classical.
3: She was part of the young and fashionable chic set in Belgium, but while others partied all night, she marched to a different drummer.
4: They call me the Grande Dame. 11 o'clock. Okay, friends, I'm going to bed. Goodbye. 11 o'clock, I used to sleep. Get up at 6, go fishing. Come back, everybody's still sleeping at 12. Have my breakfast. Live my life.
3: Eventually, the tide brought her back to India. She opened a cafe on a beach in Goa and somehow ended up building herself a house, but then discovered it didn't have the right permits.
4: So I demolished my own house, then sold the land afterwards for a good price.
3: Now she lives in her house on the hills, filled with the art she has collected all her life, some valuable, some not so much. A Magritte lithograph on the wall, a miniature, a large Ganesha, a crystal chandelier, a little copper shoe.
4: There's nothing expensive. There's nothing expensive, no? It's all secondhand.
3: But she says, though she loves things of beauty, she doesn't really collect anymore.
4: I have been a collector, and that has a bit stopped. I'm just happy with what I have, and I'm more interested in gardening and learning about birds.
3: She wants to go against the tide, as she has done all her life.
4: Also, it's going a bit against this life we're living now, which is all about consuming. We are pushed to consume, to buy, to eat.
3: Instead, she sits on her bed never locks the doors of the bedroom, which open onto the hills, and relishes the simple joys of life.
4: What gives the most joy? I think the fact that I am alone. I do not count on anybody. I think I was made to live alone.
3: As always, swimming against the tide in style.

is bird note. As a flock of ducks lift off from a marsh, their wings reveal large patches of powder blue and emerald. These dabbling ducks are called blue-winged teal. They're petite birds, noticeably smaller than mallards. The male's blue-gray head has a bright white crescent at the base of the bill, and his cinnamon sides and underparts are peppered with dark dots. Females are mottled grayish-brown. Blue-winged teal are long-distance migrants, traveling from nesting areas in Canada and the U.S. to South America for the winter. They feed in shallow water, with a preference during the breeding season for snails and fly larvae. In fall and winter, they seek out plant matter, especially seeds. Blue-winged teal pair up during the winter and migrate together in spring to a nesting area, often to where the female was born. There, the female will lay about 10 eggs, which hatch after 3 weeks. Once the eggs hatch, mother and ducklings walk away from the nest area within 24 hours, never to return to their nest again. Within just weeks, the young will be flying and ready to join their parents in their great migration south. For BirdNote, I'm Michael Stein.

bird note. We're hearing a house wren, a black-capped chickadee, and red-breasted nuthatch. One of these birds might make its home in your yard if you put up the right kind of birdhouse. They're all cavity nesters, birds that need a cavity in a tree or a birdhouse that serves the same purpose, for nesting. Look for a nest box that's plain wood, none of that fancy stuff. Birds prefer their nest sites to be inconspicuous. If the birdhouse comes with a cute little dowel perch, remove it. The nesting birds don't need the perch, and it just makes it easier for a predator bird to land and go after the eggs or the young. Here's the important part. Grab a ruler and measure the entrance hole. It should be 1 1/8 inches. No more, no less. Exactly 1 1/8 inches. If the entrance hole is too big, use an adapter to reduce the size. That size will let native birds in and keep non-natives out. Now, hang the box where it's out of reach of any predator. We'll help you find nest boxes just right for the birds you'd like to attract, or plans for you do-it-yourselfers. Come to our website, birdnote.org. Come soon. It's time to put them up. I'm Michael Stein.

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1: 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Then he sat by his receiver and waited for a message from England to reach his towering antenna. Presently it came.
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Stories that remind you that the world is bigger than you think, but smaller than it feels.

0: It's a house on a ridge. The valleys and hills stretch before me, green and undulating. Something falls on my head. It's a pod from a cotton tree. I look up and see a giant Malabar squirrel staring at me inquisitively. Behind me is a villa. It's called Isla's Ridge. And Isla is Isla Van Dam, better known as Lulu Van Dam, a Belgian woman living in the hills of Tamil Nadu in South India.
1: I came to India to retire in 99, it hasn't worked. Not at all. What a stupid idea I had. What a stupid idea.
0: Instead, she found 16 acres that had once been used to grow coffee and pepper, but had been abandoned to monkeys, squirrels, and wild Indian bison. And she built herself an English-style bungalow and a homestay. This is Sandeep Roy at Isla's Ridge. But the real story here isn't the bungalow, beautiful as it is. It's the woman who built it. Lulu Van Dam is often on the covers of magazines about design and decor. The art she's collected, her own elegantly casual sense of fashion, shirt and slacks, the beautiful bungalow open to the hills. A fairy tale life almost, but Lulu says, not quite.
1: You have to fight for things. It's not, you know, people say I'm lucky. I said, I think I've worked a lot on this.
0: She was born in India, still under British rule. Her Belgian father had a business making picture frames. She says she grew up wild.
1: So I lived like a monkey. I was a junglee, didn't go to any schooling till I was 9. I had a little tree house.
0: She was sent to England to go to boarding school, to be civilized in a way.
1: Hated study. After eight years at that boarding school, I was finally chucked out because I had a little radio this size. You're not allowed radio.
0: She ended up in Brussels and opened a shop called Santosh.
1: And it became quite an iconic shop, selling Indian clothes are very wearable by Europeans.
0: Long before it had become popular, Lulu Van Dam was marketing India to the West.
1: I think I've always been going against the tide because, you know, to sell Indian-based fashion in Belgium, which is the most difficult country in the world to sell to women, very classical.
0: She was part of the young and fashionable chic set in Belgium, but while others partied all night, she marched to a different drummer.
1: They called me the La Grande Dame. 11 o'clock. Okay, friends, I'm going to bed. Goodbye. 11 o'clock, I used to sleep, get up at 6, go fishing, come back, everybody's still sleeping at 12, have my breakfast, live my life.
0: Eventually, the tide brought her back to India. She opened a cafe on a beach in Goa and somehow ended up building herself a house, but then discovered it didn't have the right permits.
1: So I demolished my own house, then sold the land afterwards for a good price.
0: Now she lives in her house on the hills, filled with the art she has collected all her life, some valuable, some not so much. A Magritte lithograph on the wall, a miniature, a large Ganesha, a crystal chandelier, a little copper shoe.
1: There's nothing expensive. There's nothing expensive, no? It's all secondhand.
0: But she says, though she loves things of beauty, she doesn't really collect anymore.
1: I have been a collector, and that has a bit stopped. I'm just happy with what I have. And I'm more interested in gardening and learning about birds.
0: She wants to go against the tide, as she has done all her life.
1: Also, it's going a bit against this life we're living now, which is all about consuming. We are pushed to consume, to buy, to eat.
0: Instead, she sits on her bed, never locks the doors of the bedroom, which open onto the hills, and relishes the simple joys of life.
1: What gives the most joy? I think the fact that I am alone. I do not count on anybody. I think I was made to live alone.
0: As always, swimming against the tide in style.

0: got my seasonal vaccinations a few weeks ago, and when I did, they set off a suite of biochemical activity in my body. The end result was the formation of cells that are primed to activate my immune system if they encounter a particular virus. Immunologists refer to this as a memory. In fact, the class of cells is called memory cells because they keep a biochemical record of a past experience, exposure to these viral proteins. That's a bit of a special case, and it's driven by the entire immune system. But in general, memory is something that we think about in terms of brains and something that only whole multicellular creatures with nervous systems do. But why do we feel the need to lock the idea of memory into the brain? Why can't a vaccination be a traditional memory? And can that also apply to what, say, single-celled creatures do to respond to their environments? Or what about even individual cells in our own bodies? Welcome to the Quanta Podcast, where we explore the frontiers of fundamental science and math. I'm Samir Patel, editor-in-chief of Quanta Magazine. We clearly aren't the first to bring up this question about memory. There are some neuroscientists out there puzzling over it, and as you might expect, actually testing whether cells themselves have a form of memory. Science journalist and Quanta contributing writer Claire L. Evans explored their work in a recent story called What Can a Cell Remember? And she's here with us to talk about the piece and a little about the philosophy and sociology of science itself. Welcome to the show, Claire.
1: Thank you so much for having me.
0: Yeah, thank you. We start every conversation the same way by asking, what's the big idea? What are we exploring today?
1: It's that for the better part of the last century, we've thought about memory as being an intercellular phenomenon purely, like that it's just the consequence of collections of neurons in our brains wiring together in a phenomenon called synaptic plasticity. But there's all this really interesting new research that's showing that single cells and unicellular organisms can also remember past experiences without the benefit of a brain or a complex nervous system, which means that memory is just something bigger, more ancient, and not solely the province of neural networks in the brain.
0: Amazing. So before you embarked on reporting this story, did you have a personal conception of what you think a memory is? Like, what is a memory to you?
1: Man, I mean, definitions in this piece were so thorny. It's one of these words, memory. It's like cognition or learning or intelligence. It means very different things for different people. And I often find in my work that the most basic concepts are always the most contested ones.
0: Yeah.
1: I mean, I think of memory as a subjective phenomenon, as in like, I remember my childhood, you remember your childhood.
0: Yeah.
1: For a neuroscientist, a memory is something more behavioral. It's what remains after experience to change future behaviors. So the only way to measure it is to look at what an organism does as the result of having a memory. Like, I remember my childhood, so I cried or I smiled. Or maybe if I were a mouse, it would be like, I remember that scary maze, so I'm going to go in the other direction. You know, it's easy to measure behaviors, but that definition kind of starts to break down at different scales. And, you know, in this piece, I'm looking at memory at the scale of the cell. And at the scale of the cell, we might see some teeny tiny behaviors that suggest a memory was formed. And I'll talk about those, I'm sure. But where do you draw the line between a behavior and something more subtle, like a chemical change? And there might be things happening in a cell that don't manifest as behavior, but nonetheless are part of memory formation. So yeah, it's really complicated.
0: As many different definitions of memory as there might be, would we consider that behavioral one that neuroscientists use kind of the prevailing wisdom, like the dominant narrative about what a memory is, that it is measurable in behavior?
1: That is definitely how neuroscientists think about memory, yeah.
0: Okay.
1: I spoke to one neuroscientist, Nikolai Kukushkin, who was saying that that definition is prevalent because it is the easiest to measure and it became the standard definition for his discipline. But yeah, again, it's something that breaks down. Actually, the definition I like the best is one that a cognitive scientist I interviewed for the piece, Sam Gershman at Harvard, gave me. He basically said that memory is not a biological phenomenon. It's actually a physical one. Any physical medium that allows information to persist over time carries information about the past. So A chip in a stone is a memory. Footsteps in dirt are memories. Vaccinations are memories. Scars are memories. What biological systems have done, he said, is to kind of evolve to harness these physical processes that retain information and use them for their own adaptive purposes. And I mean, that's maybe a bit of a philosophical reframing, but I think it's useful and it certainly helps you get outside of that brain-centric model of memory and start thinking about it more broadly.
0: Yeah, I want to get into that philosophical side of it later in the conversation. Let's start with this idea that there is some evidence in the natural world that whether it's unicellular creatures or something else can remember things without a nervous system. So a nervous system is not a prerequisite to develop even the behavioral definition of memory. Does that sound right?
1: Yeah, totally. I mean, plenty of brainless organisms can remember. They just use different mechanisms. If you look at slime molds, they leave behind these chemical traces in their environment that help them map where they've been. And that's a form of externalized spatial memory. Ants have brains, but they do the same thing with pheromones. Bacteria, in the process of chemotaxis, as they're moving towards more favorable environments, they're constantly comparing their current and previous conditions. Effectively, that operates as memory, even if it's a different mechanism. So these are just all these ancient, more basal forms of memory that neuroscience hasn't previously considered to be part of its ken, but they certainly are everywhere in nature.
0: I love how in the story you track back to a set of experiments from curious scientists when this first started to emerge. Now, science probably for a long time had a very human-centered view of what constituted memory. So I wonder if you can tell us a little bit about some of these first curious people that examined the phenomenon of aneural memory, memory without a nervous system.
1: Yeah. I mean, what was so interesting about this piece for me as a writer is that the entire field of cellular memory research was effectively forgotten. Like, it's a great metaphor, and it's now being re-remembered by a new generation of scientists. But it goes back to the 1900s. A zoologist named Herbert Spencer Jennings, who wrote this book called The Behavior of the Lower Organisms, and he did a lot of experiments on unicellular creatures, but one particularly interesting one on the ciliate Stentor roselli, which is this trumpet-shaped ciliate. It's actually quite big. It's visible to the naked eye. If you've ever had like an aquarium, you've probably seen one stuck to the side of your aquarium. It can be found in freshwater ponds and lakes all around the world. It anchors itself to its environment with a sticky foot called a holdfast, and it uses cilia to waft food particles at Stentor roselli, which is this trumpet-shaped ciliate. It's actually quite big. It's visible to the naked eye. If you've ever had like an aquarium, you've probably seen one stuck to the side of your aquarium. It can be found in freshwater ponds and lakes all around the world.

0: to avoid it. And when that didn't work, it would reverse the direction of its ciliates and kind of spit back at the pipette. And if that didn't work, then it would shrink back into its little holdfast and hide out for a few seconds. And if that didn't work, if all else had failed, it would pull up stakes and swim away elsewhere and set up shop somewhere else. So we have, in these experiments, a creature that, again, has no nervous system, has no brain, doesn't have two neurons to scratch together, but it's responding to its experience with this hierarchy of behaviors. And each of those behaviors requires some prior knowledge of what happened with the previous one, right? Like, don't swim away until you've tried everything else. And that implies that the ciliate remembers what happened to it before. That's the earliest example of this kind of work with unicellular organisms, but there was also some work done in the 50s. A scientist named Beatrice Gelber at the University of Chicago. Interesting character. She came to science late in life after her kids had left the house and was sort of an iconoclast. But she conducted this series of experiments with paramecium, training them, essentially, to associate a metal wire with food. The analogy I use in the piece is like Pavlov's Petri dish. These were studies of associative learning in cells. So the same way that Pavlov's dogs would salivate at the sound of a bell, these paramecium would move towards a wire that had been coated in bacteria previously. So these are like experiments that showed that cells were maybe capable of remembering as some form of associative learning. But both of these threads were kind of abandoned because they went against the prevailing orthodoxy of their time. You know, in Jennings' time, it was believed that unicellular creatures were driven by tropisms, which are kind of automatic responses to external factors like light and chemical gradients and gravity. So all this evidence that they found didn't fit into the prevailing models, and their work was pretty much forgotten. I mean, Gelber disappeared from science in the 60s, and Jennings' work was considered to be not reproducible until very recently.
1: And I'd love to hear about that. So I'm assuming that because we're talking about it, it's not exactly forgotten anymore. So tell us a little bit about the neuroscientists that you interviewed for this story who essentially revived Jennings' path of research.
0: Yeah. This is kind of where a really interesting scientist named Jeremy Gunawardena figures into the story. And Gunawardena actually trained as a mathematician. He's a systems biologist now. Until this year, he was at Harvard Medical School. He just set up a cellular learning lab at University Pompeu Fabra in Barcelona. Mm-hmm. In 2010, he heard about these experiments with Stentor Roselli, and he thought they were really fascinating. And he started poking around to see what the literature was on this, to see if it had ever been successfully reproduced. And he found out that the only real attempt to reproduce it had been done in the 60s in a kind of shoddy study on a completely different ciliate called Stentor coeruleus, which is also a very interesting organism that may well have the capacity to remember things, but it wasn't relevant to these experiments. So that was enough for him to decide it was worthwhile to take on the project. And he ended up running these Stentor experiments, his term, as a skunkworks project within his own lab on nights and weekends because he couldn't really convince anyone to get into it. And it took him 9 years, but he published the results in 2019. And he found, basically, I mean, with a bit more kind of statistical analysis and specificity, that Jennings was right. This little ciliate can, in effect, quote unquote, change its mind about how to respond to stimulus. And that reveals this sort of capacity for a relatively complex decision-making process based on experience.
1: Do we have a sense of the mechanism for that kind of behavior? Is there a sense of how a neural memory is stored?
0: Not yet. I mean, the funny thing about this is that it's an old field, but it's also really new. We are now just kind of back at the drawing board, and we're now just sort of doing these behavioral studies and looking at these organisms, but we don't really know what mechanism. There's been some kind of computational modeling of potential molecular mechanisms. The work is beginning, and Gunawardena has just set up a lab to do this work more systematically, so hopefully we'll have more indication of what's going on there, but yeah, we don't really know.
1: Yeah. I'd love to talk about this idea that our own cells could show a form of memory independent of the rest of our systems.
0: Yeah. Turns out cells in our bodies have a lot in common with free living cells in the wild. I mean, of course, that makes evolutionary sense, right? Because all eukaryotic cells trace their origins to a free living ancestor. And living systems at any scale can't learn from experience or adapt to experience without some form of memory. At any scale, remembering what happens to you is useful for survival. And nervous systems have only been around for, what, 550 million years. So plenty of living things were getting along and surviving just fine without the benefit of neurons. But it's interesting to think about the different contexts. So obviously, a free living cell moves through the world. It's looking for food. It's looking for survival. Cells in our bodies are a little bit more fixed, but they also have to respond to their environment. They also have to survive in their own way. I spoke to this neuroscientist for this piece, Nikolai Kukushkin, who's at the Center for Neural Science at NYU, and he describes what it's like

0: to be a single cell within this warm darkness of the multicellular body. And for that cell, experience is fairly limited. It comes in the form of chemical signals, things like nutrients and salts and hormones and signaling molecules from other cells. You know, it's chemical patterns spaced in time. And each of those chemicals affects the cell at different rates and in different ways, setting off these different changes, each of which in turn affect how the cell responds to new signals. And at the level of the cell, that's what experience is. That's what memory is. It's all kind of baked into one thing.
1: I guess the question that comes up is, yes, cells have some kind of responses to their environment. What makes it a memory? What are the attributes of memory that we can start to apply to this? So you mentioned Kukushkin's work. I wonder if you could walk us through it a little bit.
0: Yeah. What is a memory is basically the overarching question I'm asking in this piece. Yeah. And I don't think I come to a conclusive answer. That's what it's all about. This sort of shifting definitions and the sociological context around these loaded but essential concepts. Kukushkin's work is a really interesting way into it, though. This is going to sound tangential, but it's not. So he spent a lot of his career as a neuroscientist working with a sea slug called Aplysia californica, which is a big old purple, gross-looking sea slug. And neuroscientists love this sea slug because it's got these really simple behaviors that you can measure pretty easily, and it's got huge neurons that you can dissect out and put in a culture, and they persist, and you can stimulate them in different ways to examine how those neural circuits work. So it's been used in a lot of studies of learning and memory, because sea slugs are capable of these basic forms of memory, like habituation and sensitization. And they also exhibit this basic property of memory called the spacing effect. And anyone who's crammed for a test, you know, only to forget everything a few days later, knows what this is like, right? You've experienced the spacing effect. Repetition boosts the strength of a memory. And the corollary to that is that it also slows down forgetting, which is a separate phenomenon called the forgetting curve. But these are phenomena that have been shown in people, in animals, in bees and fruit flies, and in sea slugs. And Kukushkin had seen that spacing effect at work in sea slugs, and he knew how to look for them. Like, he knew how to expose these sea slug neurons to different timed chemical patterns and measure how long the neurons retained information. And he wondered if the same kind of experiment could be done with non-neural cells, and if non-neural cells also exhibited this phenomenon of the spacing effect. So he did this amazing experiment where he isolated some human kidney cells and some human neuroblastoma cells, which are immature nerve cells derived from malignant tumors. And they engineered those cells to produce a glowing protein whenever a certain gene was activated, a gene called CRE, or camp response element, that they knew from sea slug research was involved with memory formation. And with that glowing protein in place, they were able to see when the cells formed a memory and for how long. So what they did was they exposed the cells to these precisely timed bursts of chemicals, basically imitating what quote-unquote experience is like for a cell. And what they found was that both the kidney and the nerve cells could finally differentiate between these patterns of chemicals, and they both showed the spacing effect. So when Kukushkin exposed the cells to steady bursts of chemicals for 3 minutes straight, they would activate that memory gene. It would make the cells glow, but only for a few hours. But if you delivered the same amount of chemicals as shorter bursts in time, like 10 minutes apart from each other, then the cells would glow for like an entire day. The memory was a lot stronger. So what that means is that the spacing effect, which is just a cornerstone of how memory works in people and as well as across the entire animal kingdom, is something that reaches all the way down to the cellular level. And obviously the mechanism is different in a cell. We don't quite know what it is, but the effect is the same. And that really blew my mind.
1: Yeah, that blows my mind too, because the spacing effect is something I think people, they don't know it by that name necessarily, but it's a familiar concept. It's intuitive. I'm trying to learn how to play guitar. I know if I sit down for 3 hours at a time, I'm not going to get any better. But if I space it out and I do it in 20-minute or half an hour chunks, the muscle memory, everything just builds a little bit better. The idea that that would work at a cellular level is strange, but your story had kind of an adaptive explanation for it that to me made a lot of sense.
0: Yeah. I mean, it's a phenomenon that is as relevant for a whole human being as it is for a cell. And it makes sense from, again, an evolutionary perspective, because regularly spaced information is evidence of a steady, consistent world. And in a steady and a consistent world, whatever you remember and learn will be useful to you for a long time. But if you live in a chaotic world where you're constantly being exposed to random, unexpected bursts of chemicals, it doesn't really make sense to remember anything for very long. And these are dynamics that are relevant to really any living thing.
1: Okay, so there's a couple of proxies at work here, right? So we're using the CRE gene activation as a proxy for learning. And then we're using the presence of the spacing effect as a hallmark of memory. So that's a bit of a proxy of memory. So there's some kind of mental semantic connections we're making to ask the question, is this cell developing a memory? So there's still room for one to argue around it. Did Kukushkin feel like this is something that people are responding to in a positive way? Or is it more like we're still a little bit on the fringes here in terms of at least using the term memory to describe the process that they were seeing experimentally?
0: I think we're still very much on the fringes.
1: Yeah.
0: It's something that like the general public is responding to very strongly. It was actually really funny. I mean, once that paper was published, I was tracking Kukushkin's responses on social media to people who were very enthusiastically saying like, so the body does keep the score. You know, and obviously these kinds of simplifications that get people really excited. It's not really exactly what we're talking about, but it was funny to watch him valiantly try to explain, well, this is more granular than that, et cetera. But yeah, it's still quite marginal, but it also comes out of this long legacy of aplysia research, which is such an unexpected evolution from sea slugs to human cells to the very foundations of memory.
1: Where do you feel like you, as a person who spent a lot of time with this subject, ended up on what it's fair to call a memory and what isn't?
0: Honestly, I feel like I'm reveling in the ambiguity of it.
1: Okay.
0: I think, again, I'm a writer, not a scientist,
1: yeah.
0: And I find ambiguity really interesting. I think it's very productive in a way, and I think it's conducive to useful interdisciplinary dialogue. Like, I think it's a good thing if neuroscientists and cognitive scientists and systems biologists and computer scientists are all looking at the same phenomena through different lenses and trying to find common ground. Also, I think the more we're able to expand our definitions, the more we realize how much we have in common with all these more quote-unquote primitive forms of life. And that gets me really jazzed, because anything that takes our human-centric worldview down a peg and brings us into conversation with the rest of the living world is probably good for us.
1: That's an interesting perspective, because it essentially says it may not matter in a scientific context whether you call it a memory or not, but in a wider social context, it actually feels really meaningful.
0: Yeah, exactly.
1: Well, this has been great, Claire. Thank you for talking through the story with us. I think everyone should go out and read it. What Can a Cell Remember? We always like to end our episodes with a recommendation from our guests. So what's exciting your imagination this week?
0: There's this YouTube channel called Journey to the Microcosmos. Are you familiar with this?
1: I'm not, but I want to hear about it.
0: It's an amazing YouTube channel of incredibly beautiful microscopic photography of the microcosmos. They actually stopped making videos recently, but they have this 24-hour streaming video called Lo-Fi Microbes to Study To. That is just an endless stream of beautiful unicellular creatures, tardigrades, blobbing around in their secret world set to ambient music. And I wrote a lot of this piece with that in another tab. And I found it very helpful and relaxing.
1: Yeah, that sounds awesome. Well, thanks again for joining us, Claire. I'm looking forward to the next time we can have you on.
0: Yeah, me too.
1: Also on Quanta this week, you can read a story about the mechanical forces involved in how cells form a living creature, and the latest math related to the simplex method, which can be used to optimize multiple variables in a system. We're going to leave you today with a musical interlude brought to you by today's guest. Because in addition to being an award-winning science writer, Claire L. Evans is also the singer of the Grammy-nominated pop group Yacht. This is Little Instant from their 2019 record Chain Tripping, courtesy of DFA Records.

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I'm Quanta's editor-in-chief, Samir Patel. 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The production team is Ali Budner, Deborah J. Balthazar, Genevieve Sponsler, and Tommy Bazarian. 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

0: Welcome to USC Annenberg's This California Life. I'm Megan Donis. This season, we document Altadena after the fires, following this remarkable community as it recovers and rebuilds. And part of that community were the many animals who went missing during the fires. Reporter Alyssa Martinet follows one woman who returned to her home in Altadena to spearhead efforts to rescue beloved pets and reunite them with their families.
1: Billy cat!
2: It's February 2025, a month after the Eaton Fire burned through Altadena, and Jamie Rosier is standing in the wreckage of a burnt home, calling out for a lost cat. As the fire raced towards town, the owner couldn't get her cat out from under the bed in time. She had to leave.
3: I'm trying right now to see if I can even identify, you know, what might look like a bed. Because that's where she said he was when she evacuated. And she said it would be a miracle if he survived. And she's been convinced that he's dead. I'm not going to let her think that at this point. I don't want her to give up.
2: Choppers fly overhead. Nearly every structure is utterly flattened. All that's left standing in most of the houses are the brick chimneys.
3: If he ran out, he could be anywhere. Yeah. But if he stayed there, his body might be right there. I don't know. But I still call out and talk to them and, you know, make kitty sounds and kissy sounds and all the things. I'll shake treat bags sometimes and I'll pour the kibble.
2: Jamie has worked with animals her whole life. She has her own business as a dog trainer and behavior consultant. She's also worked in animal disaster relief all over the U.S. Her first was Hurricane Katrina in 2005, where she helped rescue animals in the disaster zone.
4: I did not know at that time that there was that realm at all. I had no idea. But, you know, because of my love for animals and my work with animals, my whole career, I was just called to go.
2: 4 years later, Jamie helped animals evacuate from the L.A. station fires. Then she worked on the 2023 fires in Maui, where she and her husband later moved.
4: And then I was actually working on Hurricane Helene remotely when this disaster hit. So I went straight from Hurricane Helene to the Eden fire disaster.
2: This is the fifth disaster she's worked on, and it's the most personal. Jamie grew up in Altadena.
5: Hallie, folks here are entering 24 hours of hell in Altadena. We have the smoke behind me. We have smoke on the other side. We are essentially encircled and enshrouded by this Eaton fire, which was 400 acres, now nearly 10,000 acres. That gives you a glimpse at how quickly it's moved. We were just about a half.
4: My phone started ringing off the hook like crazy, and it hasn't stopped, and we're a month in.
5: It is utter heartbreak in every direction you look. It's fire crews having to give up the firefight because they don't have any water, and that is why.
4: Because I was so far away and feeling so helpless, knowing my community was burning up and being deeply affected, I started gathering resources for my loved ones and neighbors and everyone, and also for their animals. Because I've got hundreds of clients up in Altadena, pet-based clients, over the past almost 30 years. And I started seeing missing people posts, missing pets, all of that, and I started logging all that data as well and trying to play matchmaker. I was working almost around the clock, tirelessly answering calls, texts, Facebook messages, Instagram messages, whatever. Like, it was just nonstop. Because I have worked on four other disasters, I know where this typically goes, and, you know, we've got to get resources to people as quick as we can so that they can make it through.
2: Soon, Jamie realized she had to be on the ground in Altadena. After she landed in LA, the first thing she did was head to the burn zone.
4: Seeing all the properties that I used to live in that were burned down, the house that where I like first lived with my husband, for example, like I stood in that driveway and just crying, you know, like I just melted down because I have so many great memories there.
2: Jamie spent most of her adult life, over 20 years, living and working in Altadena.
4: My parents were divorced and my mom was in Pasadena and my dad was in Altadena. And I always gravitated towards Altadena because of the big trees and the nature, being up against the mountains there. I mean, I was, you know, roller skating and riding my bike up Christmas Tree Lane and cruising all over town. I grew up with a mixed family. At my mom's house, I had a half-brother and full brother there. And then growing up at my dad's, I had four foster brothers. Two were white, two were black. But having my foster brothers, you know, in that community and was so much more comfortable because it was such a diverse place. You know, we'd go to other cities and heads would turn and people would look at us funny, but Altadena was very different.
2: It's also where her love of animals began. In college, Jamie started helping trap stray cats, the beginning of her nearly 30-year career with animals. Everything from working as a vet tech to teaching dogs to swim.
4: I grew up with lots of animals. Mom's house, we had 17 cats. So I'm a crazy cat lady. So we had reptiles, you know, I had rabbits, dogs at my dad's house. You know, I'd rescue birds. I mean, it's been a lifelong journey. I don't remember life without having an animal, really. Then when I went off to college, I got into a cat rescue. And that turned into collecting 13 cats.
2: The animal rescue work is all volunteer, but people always step up to help make it possible.
4: For every disaster, I've always been, like, you know, basically sponsored. Like, I've said to someone, hey, I really want to go. You know, I'm thinking about this. And somebody says, hey, I'll get you the flyer miles. It's been amazing. Every single disaster that I've done has been that way.
2: A month after the fire, Jamie was on the ground in Altadena in her rented minivan. It's filled to the brim with supplies, bags of cat food, jugs of water, bowls, crates, and flashlights.
1: Your car is so decked out. I'm impressed. For being
4: a rental.
1: I know, but you've got everything you need in here.
4: I've never driven a little minivan. I guess this is the soccer mom life that
1: it's
4: I never
1: working,
4: knew about.
1: Yeah.
4: No, I mean, it does.
1: You have everything.
4: It's loaded up. Like, yeah, I'm ready for it.
2: As prepared as she is for the rescue work, her hometown looks completely different. And sometimes she loses her way.
4: You know, like, I mean, I know this town like the back of my hand. Like, I can just drive to the people's houses. I don't know the streets necessarily or the number. Or at least I didn't need it before and now, because it's hard to recognize. Like, I just had to map this, which is, like, wild to think that that's the case, you know?
2: Jamie drives through the burn zone most afternoons, setting out food and water and looking for pets. She's helped coordinate more than 80 volunteers. Some of them connect missing pets and owners online. Others put out food, monitor cameras for pet sightings, and set up traps. She pours food and water into bowls and places them on a brick patio that used to be the entrance to a house.
4: You know, if you're in survival, right, you're going to search for sustenance. And if they can find it in the beginning stages like this, then we can keep them alive. And if they can't, then sadly, they perish.
2: Being right up against the San Gabriel Mountains, Altadena is known for its wildlife. But after the fire, it was a different scene.
4: I wish I could say that I've seen a lot of animals, but the truth is I've actually only seen one deer doing my route. And it's really surreal, you know? Like, I mean, I'm used to seeing, like, the squirrels bopping around on the street and the birds flying and, you know, dogs barking, and I'm used to seeing and hearing all that stuff. And, you know, it's disappointing in a way. It's heartbreaking, you know. But I know that what I'm doing is super important and can save lives, and I just have to keep that in mind. That it's not about, like, seeing them right now. It's just making sure that there's food and water so that if they are hiding somewhere, you know, because they're still going through trauma, that they can live, they can sustain themselves. You know, there's sort of this, like, I want to say, like, sexy part of rescue that, like, oh, I got this fire cat and I trapped him and look at me.
2: That part of rescue wasn't happening much in these early stages. But Jamie reminds herself that's okay.
3: Keeping them alive by feeding them is really truly like the most important thing that we can do in the beginning stages of a disaster.
2: By late February, now 6 weeks after the fire, Jamie defines success in the little things. Things only an animal rescuer would notice.
3: This property that we're approaching belongs to a dear friend of mine I've known for probably 25 years, and she has not been back. She had two cats that she couldn't get them into carriers as she was trying to evacuate, and she was running from the flames herself. So she thinks that they're dead, and I'm again trying to get her to keep the hope alive. And so I just keep coming every day to feed, you know, add food and water.
2: We walk up to the bowls, and Jamie notices some of the food has been touched.
3: Yeah, so this is actually really exciting discovery, I have to say. Now I don't know who's eating here, but half of the food bowl is gone, and all of the water bowl is gone. So that's very encouraging to see that kind of activity.
2: Wildlife, like raccoons and coyotes, could also be eating here. That's why the next step is setting up a wildlife camera.
3: Probably in the next day or two, I'll have one of the crew like put a camera out to see what we got going on. And if we have a sighting of either of her cats, we'll actually try to trap them and get the cat back to her mama or their mama.
2: Back in the van, Jamie pulls up a spreadsheet on her phone. This spreadsheet is essential to the disaster effort. It's her way of making sure no animal is left behind.
3: You know, I just have their name. Oh, yeah, it is monkey.
1: Oh, you're right. And it has what they look like?
3: It has their description and special tabby markings. She's a short-haired dilute tortie, and he's a short-haired brown tabby. And then I also have the status of the pet. So far, we have not found either of them.
2: By early March, after weeks of boots-on-the-ground work, it's time for Jamie to return to her life in Hawaii. She'll keep working on the online side, and other animal rescuers will carry on the work in Altadena. Jamie and her husband plan to be on Maui for at least another 4 years.
3: After that, I don't quite know. Part of me dreamt about coming back to Altadena, and sorry. That's the part that's hard for me, but I don't know what it's going to be like or what's going to happen. It's going to be totally different. And a lot of people have moved away already. They're scattered all over multiple states. Our community's been shattered, you know? So people are sticking together and trying to help each other. That's the beautiful part. Being here, I'm seeing that. And I'm also seeing the terror, the heartache, and the concerns of, you know, of everyone, of all my loved ones. So it's hard.
2: In April, I called Jamie to check in.
6: I'm kind of constantly involved in the fire stuff and the search, you know, the disaster relief aspect. So I'm trying to do as much as I can. I feel like it's a gift and it's a privilege and it's an honor. And, you know, I take it very seriously.
2: She's still coordinating on the ground operations. The volunteer team has found over 260 cats in the Eaton Fire burn zone. They've reunited over 60 pets with their families. And separately, the Pasadena Humane Society has reunited another 25 cats.
6: Yeah, reunifications are still happening, absolutely. And the best thing about those is that they help keep the hope alive for everybody. We're 3 months in. And I know for people who've lost everything, it's a lifetime already, right? It feels like that every day.
2: Months after a disaster, while the news cycle moves on, Jamie's work doesn't stop.
3: It's worth it. I love it. I'm passionate about it. So to me, I can't help but want to do it every breathing moment, you know? Like, it's just like when something happens and you go because you get that calling, you know? And that's what it is for me. It's a calling. Like, I could fight it if I want to. But what is that going to do me, you know?
2: Jamie will keep helping Altadena for 6 months, a year, or more, however long it takes.
6: It's what I'm called to do.
2: For Annenberg Media, I'm Alyssa Martinet.
0: 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Executive producers are Professors Sandy Tolan and Megan Donis, in collaboration with the Annenberg School at USC. 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
7: This is Bird Note. As a flock of ducks lift off from a marsh, their wings reveal large patches of powder blue and emerald. These dabbling ducks are called blue-winged teal. They're petite birds, noticeably smaller than mallards. The male's blue-gray head has a bright white crescent at the base of the bill, and his cinnamon sides and underparts are peppered with dark dots. Females are mottled grayish-brown. Blue-winged teal are long-distance migrants, traveling from nesting areas in Canada and the U.S. to South America for the winter. They feed in shallow water, with a preference during the breeding season for snails and fly larvae. In fall and winter, they seek out plant matter, especially seeds. Blue-winged teal pair up during the winter and migrate together in spring to a nesting area, often to where the female was born. There, the female will lay about 10 eggs, which hatch after 3 weeks. Once the eggs hatch, mother and ducklings walk away from the nest area within 24 hours, never to return to their nest again. Within just weeks, the young will be flying and ready to join their parents in their great migration south. For Bird Note, I'm Michael Stein.
8: You'll see a family. But I don't see it too much here because up here everything is commercial, you know. And anything you want you can buy. And most times you have enough money to buy it. Because you don't have to buy the best, you can buy second best. Or even third best. You know? And still be happy.
9: You can still get it.
8: Yeah.
9: It's third best.
8: But there are certain areas. Like I come from a poor country.
9: Maybe you could tell me a little bit about how you grew up.
8: Yes. I grew up in a family of 14 children. You know.
9: Wow.
8: And my father had these 14 children with one person, my mom.
9: Wow.
8: My mom.

0: so many children. I'm so sure at the time that she died back, she was still a young person. She was perhaps slightly over 40 years when she died, and she had 40 children. That means that she used to have a child almost every year.
1: That's true.
0: You know, I'm the third of my father's children. I had two sisters ahead of me, and then I got myself a boy, and then after me a girl, and then a lot of boys to me about 14. And later on in life, I had a few girls, you know. So sometimes I have to count down my fingers to remember which one was first. You know?
1: How big was the house?
0: Oh, it was about perhaps 25 feet by maybe 12 feet or something.
1: That's a small house.
0: Yeah.
1: All the kids were in there?
0: Yeah.

0: My great-grandfather wanted to give it to one of his children, but his wife said no. So I got it 2 generations later.
1: My grandparents suggested it to my parents.
2: It was the only one my parents both agreed on.
3: I share it with a famous Welsh prince.
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7: It is pretty and not too common.
8: My parents were so happy when I was born.
9: It means blessed.
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What you hear on PRX Remix is handpicked by two curators. We search the earth for the best sounds around. We're like DJs, but for stories. Thanks for listening.

My name's Jason Bittner. I first came to La Porte to go to the La Porte County Fair. It's been going for, I think, over 160 years. And so we first arrived on a Saturday morning to get tickets for the Demolition Derby, which is sort of legendary. And then right after that, we decided to go and stop and get some breakfast at B&J's American Cafe, which is just one of the diners here in town. It didn't seem particularly remarkable at the time. But we soon found out that they had like a hidden gem in the back. So we're in the back of B&J's right now. There's two large metal shelving units, and each one of them has about 11 or 14 boxes on it. Each box holds, I think, between 2,000 and 2,500 photos. I've estimated that there's 18,000, and I went through all 18,000 photos in one dreary December 2 years ago. I just like set this goal. Like I have to see every one of these photos. They're absolutely beautiful. You know, I'd sit back here in the back of the diner and eat cinnamon rolls, drinking coffee, and flip them through. Amazing, beautiful faces. And stylistically, it's identical lighting, you know, over the course of like 25 years.

One of the things that I particularly love about these kinds of photos is this is just a tiny glimpse into someone else's life. Like, we don't have journals that go along with the photos. You know, we just have this one or four photographs that a person was sitting for at a stranger's photo studio. And so what it does is, taken out of context, it kind of allows you to conjure up another person's life.

0: My name is Hugh Tonigal. We had dated, since our junior year in high school, since my junior, her sophomore year. So we were very much in love and committed at that time.
1: There's one shot that I love and that I always refer to in my head as the connection. It's a shot of a man with sideburns and his fiance, or what I was assuming was the fiance.
2: That picture was taken in 1971. My name was Kathy Richards. We were married in 1972, and my name is Kathy Tonigal now. It's kind of funny because Hugh got a new car when he was 16 from his grandfather. And when I saw that he got that car, I asked my brother, do you think you could have Hugh come over and maybe I can see his car or drive it?
0: The car was a 1968 Plymouth Barracuda notchback. It had a 340 cubic inch engine in it, a racing stripe on each side. It was a turtle green color.
2: You know, a guy looks pretty good in a car like that. And he used to let me drive that car, and I would cat the drag. I don't know if you've ever heard that expression.
0: Sometimes it might be scoot the loop or something like that.
2: You would start at one end of Lincoln Way and go to the other, back and forth, all night long on the weekends.
0: You'd go to the local drive-in and have a hamburger and fries and such, and then go run back and forth.

0: Well, that was an engagement picture that we had taken, and then it was published in the local newspaper, the La Porte Herald Argus.
1: They're holding hands. His thumbs are resting on her palms, and she's wearing a plaid skirt, and he's wearing wide-willed corduroys, and they're staring directly into one another's eyes from across the page. They're like falling into one another.
0: Neither one of us were smiling, so it should have been maybe more of a joyous occasion.
2: I think I look kind of dreamy looking at him and anticipating our future together.
0: You know, this was going to be a new life for me shortly when we did get married, and that things would probably change, but probably was a little bit nervous.
2: I envisioned, you know, happily ever after. I certainly didn't look ahead to any bumps in the road, which wasn't very realistic. You know, we were so young, and really we didn't have a clue what we were getting into. We just knew we wanted to be married. And at the time, it was not frowned upon to be married at the age we were.
1: One of the things that people want to know, you know, is like, where are these people today? You know, like, are they still together? Do they have kids? The photos kind of become a jumping off point for what happened to the rest of their life.
2: I am in awe that the two of us are still in love, and that was a promise that, you know, a lot of people don't keep nowadays, and we did keep it. And I'm in awe that out of this couple looking at each other, that we were blessed with four children, and here it is, 2006, and we're looking at it, and we have happy memories for all these years, so I'm grateful.
1: Kids make great subjects. I mean, they're awkward or more emotional than the adults. They're making wild gestures. And one of my favorite shots is, he's like a five-year-old kid with real short hair, and his eyebrows are lifted way up, and his mouth is open. He's wearing a bow tie.
3: My name is Gary Leonard. I know a lot of people in La Porte probably know me by my nickname as Burrhead. Mr. Pease, I believe, took the photo in 1955, which I would have been a little over 4 years old at the time of the photo.
1: And he's raising his right arm up in the air and holding up his index finger. And it looks like he's giving a stump speech right now. He looks like the politician is just like going off about some sort of important policy matter of some sort.
3: And the little caption off to the left reads, "And if I am elected."
1: When you see this image, you just want to know, like, what's prompting him to make this gesture, first off. But beyond that, you just like, what kind of life is he living now? What kind of job does he have? What kind of profession? You know, is he in jail? Like, what's he doing? And did he end up as a politician?
3: I'm a dental sales rep, and we are the largest dental distributor in the world and sell every dental product from Q-tips to $100,000 crown machines.
1: Oftentimes, what I've discovered is the stories that we come up with are completely, completely different than the reality of the situation.

0: Patricia Salwasser, lifelong resident of La Porte. I do come in and eat breakfast here quite often, and I had gone back to the bathroom, and I don't want to tell you where I was sitting at that point in time when I looked up and saw my baby picture hanging inside the bathroom.
1: I think she's probably 4 or 5 years old. This little girl with hair parted down the left side.
0: It was an annual trek to the studio to come and have our portraits taken, my sister and I.
1: And she's looking really sweet and looking upwards, like, at the photographer.
0: I dressed up in what was my favorite polka dot dress that my mother made.
1: We can't really tell what color it is because they're black and white, but you can see that they're different colors.
0: I can remember the night before sitting on the youth chair and my mother putting a dish towel around us and cutting our hair for the picture.
1: You know that there's a story. You know that there's, like, something going on.
0: I can remember walking up the long, dark stairway going up to what seemed to be probably at least 10 flights up, which was one, but long to us, and a bit musty smelling and very quiet, and you were front and center, obviously, and all eyes on you and the lights on you, and sort of made you fearful. And I think in this picture, actually, I was crying.
1: And her index finger is just wiping a tiny little tear from her right eye. And you're trying to, like, figure out, you know, is she looking at her mom or her dad, or, you know, what are they prompting her to do right now?
0: My mother very definitely instructed us how to be young ladies. That was always her word for us. Young ladies, this is how you need to properly sit in the chair and fold your hands, and how to be reverent and to be polite. And it was, like I said, a bit overwhelming. And I gave that photograph to my mother as a Mother's Day present just a couple years ago. My mother has Parkinson's and Alzheimer's at this point in time, and that was the beginning of her illness. And my birthday came around about 4 months later, and my birthday gift was my portrait back reframed professionally. So it was very sweet, and that's the last gift that she's given me since she's been ill.

0: The last photo in the book, it's not a particularly remarkable shot, but it's actually the photographer and his wife sitting in his own studio. It's Frank and Gladys.
1: My name is Jerry Gift. I am Frank C. Pisa's granddaughter. She's sitting in front of him, just slightly lower, his cheek rather nestled up to her hair.
0: He looks serious. He's wearing eyeglasses. He has kind of a little bit of a messy flat top. And she's smiling.
1: This was probably just a spur-of-the-moment photograph. And I say that because of what they're wearing. Grandma's in a dress, but it's not one that she would have worn had it been a planned photograph.
0: It's almost like you can see how different people want to be represented after their passing. This looks like it was kind of later in his life. And it almost is like this reflection of the way he thought the people should be sitting. He's serious. He isn't smiling. He's kind of looking off into the distance. But then Gladys, she has this big smile, and she looks like she wants people to remember her as being kind of happy.
1: They were such a team. I don't think there could have been a MuralCraft studio without the both of them. He had written her a poem on their 23rd anniversary. And, of course, this was on a piece of hardboard, and it was painted by hand. Of course, you know, there were no magic markers, and we're talking a brush and ink. And it said, this lifeboat of ours, how easy it steers. It seems like a minute, these 23 years. Sometimes I'm the pilot, more often it's you, who guides it so well when skies aren't blue. But a ship can just float or sink in the sea if you're not in it and sailing with me. And that hung on the wall from the time I was a little girl until the day I had to take their house apart.

0: Welcome to USC Annenberg's This California Life. I'm Megan Donis. This season, we document Altadena after the fires, following this remarkable community as it recovers and rebuilds. As part of our series, we collaborated with the Charlotta Bass Journalism and Justice Lab at USC. And in our next story, Bass fellow Daniela Lake explores what the Black community in Altadena can learn from another thriving Black community consumed by fire during the Tulsa Race Massacre of 1921.
1: And then we start coming further across Altadena Drive, and that's when we were literally like you just walked us right into a volcano, an active volcano. Everything was on fire. Everything. The bushes, the trees, the houses.
2: It was like a blowtorch just right over everything.
3: I've never seen anything like that. Never. No.
4: You're listening to Rooted in Recovery, a podcast series from the USC Charlotta Bass Lab, exploring how Altadena's Black community is recovering after the devastating Eden fire. I'm Daniela Lake, a master's student in journalism at USC and Bass Lab fellow. Each episode will highlight a different piece of the story, from Black food culture to mental health, memory, and rebuilding. But in this first episode, we begin with the fire itself. Student in journalism at USC and Bass Lab fellow. Each episode will highlight a different piece of the story, from Black food culture to mental health, memory, and rebuilding. But in this

0: unity. Now it's no longer a hillside or a brush fire.
1: That's Keith Holloway, a Pasadena fire engineer. His station was one of the first at the scene of the fire.
0: The wind was blowing so hard a couple times, I had to literally back up because I couldn't walk forward. It was blowing all the stuff in my face. I couldn't see, so I had to back into the fire and back into the houses. Everything was on fire. I mean, literally, it was like looking or standing inside of a glowing toaster.
2: He's been a firefighter for over 40 years. He's seen a lot of disasters, but nothing like the Eden fire.
0: I was here for the Northridge earthquake, all the whole Y2K funny business. I mean, a lot of stuff. The LA riots after they had the verdict for Rodney King. I was here for all that stuff. So I've seen some things, but nothing ever to that magnitude. It's unrecognizable. Looked like somebody dropped an atomic bomb. It was an experience, definitely an apocalyptic experience.
2: Altadena residents, like the Wilson family, would also describe the Eden fire as apocalyptic.
3: And you can literally see everything was just burning. Everything just from the mountains down to almost Muir High School was just on fire. So once I went up, turned the corner, and the church was on fire.
1: The Eden fire burned over 9,000 structures. 6,000 of those were family homes. Like many residents who lost their home and place of work, Reverend Andre Wilson lost both his home and church to the Eden fire. He's served as the pastor of Altadena United Methodist Church for almost a decade.
3: In order to process it, you have to be alone. And when you're moving like this, you don't really have time to process it. I've been moving, trying to get my check-in on congregation members, trying to find facilities, trying to get aid. So you really hadn't had time to process it. I went by yesterday to try to process. And even then, people were yelling at me, "Hey, get your head up. It's gonna be okay." So it's hard to process because people really want you to be better and actually don't really understand that mourning is a good part of healing.
4: For many of us, we're not really sure like what day it is. You know, it is like you're grieving, someone's died, and so life continues, but you're sort of in a daydream sort of state. You're exhausted, you have a lot of moving parts. You're not in your home element. You're in a new place, or you're in someone else's home, or you're in a new place. And then your church home is gone.
2: That's Heather Wilson. The Wilson family is staying with relatives as they recover.
4: So everyone's routine who's been affected is upside down. And yet people kind of expect you to act like none of this has happened, and you still have obligations to fulfill. So it's a balancing act.
3: I know everybody in that neighborhood. I grew up in Altadena. That's everybody I know. So that compounds it, because even people that aren't part of the church, I know have lost homes. So it's just surreal. Everybody you know has lost something.
2: When visiting Altadena now, some streets like Lincoln Avenue appear somewhat normal at first. One sign reads, $40 for 2 weeks of yoga. And some restaurants, like Perry's Joint, are still open. But then you turn the corner on a street like Altadena Drive, and you're hit with the devastation. Avison Charter Schools is burned, and for some homes, all that's left are the front staircase and chimney. For one house, it's the washer and dryer. But what was Altadena like before this devastation? Because of the fire, some people were learning for the first time that Altadena was 18% Black and that it had a thriving Black community with Black-owned businesses and Black homeowners. Heather Wilson recalls her first impression of Altadena back when she was visiting her childhood friend.
4: When I was about 8 or 9, we went over to her house, and her father was a dentist. And, you know, I was walking around, and she had a nice home, and there were like Black people around, and where I was raised, that just, they were not there. And so it was so refreshing as a little girl to see your just regular Black folk walking around, living their lives, being teachers and doctors and dentists or whatever. And that was really just a beautiful thing for me as a little Black girl in an area that I didn't see a lot of people that looked like me. So it was a very, very special and unique place. And over time, because of the beauty by the mountains, you had more and more people, Latino,

0: Latinos and Asians and whites and Armenians kind of slowly move in, and so it was it's a very multicultural, but has a really strong African American history here, and that's really, really special, especially in Southern California. And it's also unique because, as he was saying, in Southern California, we tend to be very segregated when we go home. There's tons of everything in SoCal, but at home, most neighborhoods are all one thing or another. And so Altadena was really, really unique in that, not only for the history of having the middle-class blacks there, but also later on to being such a welcoming place for all persons to come. And it's a really beautiful thing. One of the reasons we really appreciate when my daughter goes to school, you have a bit of everything. And you don't see that a lot in LA.
1: Similarly, attorney Lee Merritt, a civil rights attorney, reflected on how seeing Altadena's black community positively impacted his upbringing. He's known for his work on racial justice, including cases related to police brutality and hate crimes, such as when 25-year-old Ahmaud Arbery was shot and killed by three white men in Georgia back in 2020. Attorney Merritt represented Ahmaud Arbery's family. It was a case that, along with the murder of Breonna Taylor and George Floyd, sparked national outrage in 2020. Attorney Merritt said that being introduced to the black community in Altadena changed his life trajectory.
2: In high school, I was adopted by my grandmother who lived in Pasadena. And it was really a turning point in my life because she was pulling me out of suspension, expulsion in my prior school, gang violence, and a number of other things. I was introduced to this cocoon of a community in Altadena, Pasadena. And this was a black middle-class community with folks who, for example, were connected to Morehouse College, where I eventually went to school, where there were African-Americans who were invested in the arts, who owned property, and introduced me to a new, I guess, a black experience that I didn't know existed. Mine was rooted in incarceration and gang violence, etc. And so this opportunity, when I was 14 or 15 transitioning into high school, was really something that put me on a path to be able to be not only have access to some of our higher learning institutions, but to be a better representative of our community as a whole.
1: But now many of those black families are displaced. But this isn't the first time a thriving black community was destroyed by fire. To understand Altadena's future, let's look at our past. The Tulsa Race Massacre. In the early 1900s, Tulsa, Oklahoma had its own thriving black neighborhood located in Tulsa's Greenwood District.
3: They called it Black Wall Street because it had almost 200 businesses.
1: Black Wall Street was a bustling hub for black entrepreneurship. It was home to black-owned shops, hotels, theaters, but all of that was torn apart overnight in 1921 when a white mob stormed into Black Wall Street, setting fire to everything in its path, burning homes and businesses. It's believed to be the worst incident of racial violence in American history.
3: We're talking about a community that was devastated in over less than 48 hours, over 1,550 homes and businesses destroyed. 1,550 homes and businesses destroyed. They talk about up to 300 people died, but what we do know is actually 3,000 people were disappeared, never to be heard from again.
1: Attorney DeMario Solomon Simmons represents the last living survivors of the Tulsa Race Massacre. He's also the founder of Justice for Greenwood, an organization formed almost 100 years after the massacre to get justice and reparations for the Greenwood community, which was never the same after the massacre.
3: Not one of those businesses that were impacted by the massacre are operating today. So there should be funding and consulting services for descendants to be able to build businesses back up.
1: Although the black community in Tulsa was devastated by racial violence and Altadena was ravaged by a natural disaster, both were prosperous black communities that were ultimately consumed by fire.
3: I think some of the parallels that we see in rebuilding is that they're going to have some of the same challenges dealing with insurance, or either not having enough insurance and not being able to get the proper information to the insurance companies. Another thing that we see that's still plaguing Greenwood today that I think is going to be a problem in Altadena and black communities across this nation, many of these people have been living in these homes for decades, but they don't actually own the homes. meaning that they have received these homes passed down from their families, but they didn't do the proper estate planning. They haven't done proper probate. And that's a big problem that we see in Tulsa, but throughout this nation. And we actually have a program with Justice for Greenwood to address that.
1: Even in the face of these challenges, there's still hope in rebuilding.
3: I want the people of Altadena to understand that they can rebuild, and they should rebuild, and they should rebuild even forward thinking and better than what they had before. And you have to come into that mind state once you start the rebuilding. Come together as a community and say, what do we want this community to look like again? And make sure that they are standing together to not allow the vultures and the predators that want to come in and swoop up the land and get the land for cheap because people are, you know, desperate. You know, you lose everything overnight. That is something that, if it hasn't happened to you, it's very difficult to even imagine. So people are desperate. People need to live their life today. But I hope the people of Altadena can take the example of Greenwood to stick together and fight to keep the land that's been in their family for so long.
1: Even in the devastation, the birds are still chirping in Altadena. And on some lawns, grass is starting to grow again.
0: Altadena, I believe, will never be the same as it was before the fires. And it doesn't mean it's going to be worse, but it's going to be different. I do hope that it will be still a home, a beautiful place where all people can come together, blacks and whites, and feel at home and comfortable. That is my hope.
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1: 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I'm Daniela Lake. 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
7: Is Bird Note. When waterfowl are in decline, hunters are some of the first people to sound the alarm and fund the recovery. Jared Henson is a project manager with Ducks Unlimited, a nonprofit hunting and conservation group.
8: The North American model of conservation puts the bulk of the responsibility to fund conservation on hunters, because hunters in general are the consumptive users of those habitats, and they're just more willing to give money to that cause.
7: That money not only comes from hunting license sales, but also taxes on gear.
8: So guns, ammo, binoculars, all those sporting goods that you would use for hunting, a portion of that tax goes to the states, and they can then allocate that into conservation funding.
7: Financial support is just one way that hunters contribute to habitat management.
8: Waterfowl biologists and scientists have been leveraging hunters for data for almost 100 years now. The big thing now is avian influenza. Hunters are some of the first to see the impacts of that in the field, especially since the main vector for it is waterfowl. And so hunters really play a big role in disease monitoring.
7: Learn more about how hunters support wildlife conservation in Season 8 of Bring Birds Back. 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I'm Jazzy Johnson.
9: We have a nice wooden floor. It's a rather small church. When you get 70 people in there singing the same song, it's a cathartic cry. My name's Hugh Foley, and I'm a professor of fine arts at Rogers State University. I'm also a member of Hatchajuba Indian Baptist Church. In 1993, I come to Oklahoma State University to start working on my PhD. I met a woman of Muscogee Creek descent. We get married, have a child, young son. His name is Nogozi, and what that means is bear in the Muscogee Creek language. So after he was born, we decided to start going to a Muscogee Creek Baptist church. My son's mother knew of one where her great-grandmother was a founder. And so we went there. In the non-Indian world, when you go to church, you get there at 11, you go till 12, you get out, everybody leaves, and that's it. That's not the way it is down there. You go, you break for a meal, come back in at 2, have another service. It's over. Go have some refreshments, come back in. The first time I attended a service, I really didn't know much of what was going on because it was mostly in Creek language and the songs were in Creek language. But I have to say it was the music that really spoke to me. I was told, well, some of the songs relate to the pain of removal. One song a lot of people point to, it's called Yama Istimithkiden, and essentially it means, here I go suffering.

Here I go suffering. The other ones have gone on. The praying people have gone on. The preachers have gone on. The women have gone on. We're still here. We're waiting. It gets to a point where it slows down almost to a dead stop. Like, I can't make it. I can't.

As an Anglo person, there are times when I have felt the negative or cynical eye on me, not because of me and who I am as a person, but because of what I represent. Get that white guy out of here. But there's only one thing that overcomes that. It's not just showing up once and leaving, but it's showing up again. So it took, you know, maybe about 10 years of just going and listening and checking it all out. And after a while, I wasn't satisfied just being a visitor. I wanted to be thought of as a member. It's like, well, how do you become a member of the church then? Well, you have to be baptized. Okay, well, I'd like to be baptized. Well, they don't wait. It's not like, okay, next week. It's like, okay, we're going now. We get to the edge of the baptistry, and the deacons and preachers start praying and creak, and the women start singing a song. Dunks me under, and I come up. At some point, the preacher asked me to sing a song, you know, or lead a song. I just was like, oh my gosh, you know, here, this is it. Now I've got to do it. There's no hiding anymore. I've got to let it go. Miko sabe fulana Jesus.

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0: Welcome to USC Annenberg's This California Life. I'm Megan Donis. This season, we document Altadena after the fires, following this remarkable community as it recovers and rebuilds. And part of that community were the many animals who went missing during the fires. Reporter Alyssa Martinet follows one woman who returned to her home in Altadena to spearhead efforts to rescue beloved pets and reunite them with their families.
3: Billy cat!
4: It's February 2025, a month after the Eaton Fire burned through Altadena, and Jamie Rosier is standing in the wreckage of a burnt home, calling out for a lost cat. As the fire raced towards town, the owner couldn't get her cat out from under the bed in time. She had to leave.
5: I'm trying right now to see if I can even identify, you know, what might look like a bed. Because that's where she said he was when she evacuated. And she said it would be a miracle if he survived. And she's been convinced that he's dead. I'm not going to let her think that at this point. I don't want her to give up.
4: Choppers fly overhead. Nearly every structure is utterly flattened. All that's left standing in most of the houses are the brick chimneys.
5: If he ran out, he could be anywhere. Yeah. But if he stayed there, his body might be right there. I don't know. But I still call out and talk to them and, you know, make kitty sounds and kissy sounds and all the things. I'll shake treat bags sometimes and I'll pour the kibble.
4: Jamie has worked with animals her whole life. She has her own business as a dog trainer and behavior consultant. She's also worked in animal disaster relief all over the U.S. Her first was Hurricane Katrina in 2005, where she helped rescue animals in the disaster zone.
5: I did not know at that time that there was that realm at all. I had no idea. But, you know, because of my love for animals and my work with animals, my whole career, I was just called to go.
4: 4 years later, Jamie helped animals evacuate from the L.A. station fires. Then she worked on the 2023 fires in Maui, where she and her husband later moved.
5: And then I was actually working on Hurricane Helene remotely when this disaster hit. So I went straight from Hurricane Helene to the Eden fire disaster.
4: This is the fifth disaster she's worked on, and it's the most personal. Jamie grew up in Altadena.
6: Hallie, folks here are entering 24 hours of hell in Altadena. We have the smoke behind me. We have smoke on the other side. We are essentially encircled and enshrouded by this Eaton fire, which was 400 acres, now nearly 10,000 acres. That gives you a glimpse at how quickly it's moved. We were just about a half.
5: My phone started ringing off the hook like crazy, and it hasn't stopped, and we're a month in.
6: It is utter heartbreak in every direction you look. It's fire crews having to give up the firefight because they don't have any water, and that is why.
5: Because I was so far away and feeling so helpless, knowing my community was burning up and being deeply affected, I started gathering resources for my loved ones and neighbors and everyone, and also for their animals. Because I've got hundreds of clients up in Altadena, pet-based clients, over the past almost 30 years. And I started seeing missing people posts, missing pets, all of that, and I started logging all that data as well and trying to play matchmaker. I was working almost around the clock, tirelessly answering calls, texts, Facebook messages, Instagram messages, whatever. Like, it was just nonstop. because I have worked on four other disasters, I know where this typically goes, and, you know, we've got to get resources to people as quick as we can so that they can make it through.
4: Soon, Jamie realized she had to be on the ground in Altadena. After she landed in L.A., the first thing she did was head to the burn zone.
5: Seeing all the properties that I used to live in that were burned down, the house that where I, like, first lived with my husband, for example, like, I stood in that driveway and just crying, you know, like, I just melted down because I have so many great memories there.
4: Jamie spent most of her adult life, over 20 years, living and working in Altadena.
5: My parents were divorced and my mom was in Pasadena and my dad was in Altadena. And I always gravitated towards Altadena because of the big trees and the nature, being up against the mountains there. I mean, I was, you know, roller skating and riding my bike up Christmas Tree Lane and cruising all over town. I grew up with a mixed family. At my mom's house, I had a half-brother and full brother there. And then growing up at my dad's, I had four foster brothers. Two were white, two were black. But having my foster brothers, you know, in that community and was so much more comfortable because it was such a diverse place. You know, we'd go to other cities and heads would turn and people would look at us funny, but Altadena was very different.
4: It's also where her love of animals began. In college, Jamie started helping trap stray cats, the beginning of her nearly 30-year career with animals. Everything from working as a vet tech to teaching dogs to swim.
5: I grew up with lots of animals. Mom's house, we had 17 cats. So I'm a crazy cat lady. So we had reptiles, you know, I had rabbits, dogs at my dad's house. You know, I'd rescue birds. I mean, it's been a lifelong journey. I don't remember life without having an animal, really. Then when I went off to college, I got into a cat rescue. And that turned into collecting 13 cats.
4: The animal rescue work is all volunteer, but people always step up to help make it possible.
5: For every disaster, I've always been, like, you know, basically sponsored. Like, I've said to someone, hey, I really want to go. You know, I'm thinking about this. And somebody says, hey, I'll get you the flyer miles. It's been amazing. Every single disaster that I've done has been that way.
4: A month after the fire, Jamie was on the ground in Altadena in her rented minivan. It's filled to the brim with supplies, bags of cat food, jugs of water, bowls, crates, and flashlights.
3: Your car is so decked out. I'm impressed. For being
5: a rental.
3: I know, but you've got everything you need in here.
5: I've never driven a little minivan. I guess this is the soccer mom life that
3: it's
5: I never
3: working,
5: knew about.
3: Yeah.
5: No, it does.
3: You have everything.
5: It's loaded up. Yeah, I'm ready for it.
4: As prepared as she is for the rescue work, her hometown looks completely different. And sometimes she loses her way.
5: You know, like, I mean, I know this town like the back of my hand. Like, I can just drive to the people's houses. I don't know the streets necessarily or the number. Or at least I didn't need it before now because it's hard to recognize. Like, I just had to map this, which is, like, wild to think that that's the case, you know?
4: Jamie drives through the burn zone most afternoons, setting out food and water and looking for pets. She's helped coordinate more than 80 volunteers. Some of them connect missing pets and owners online. Others put out food, monitor cameras for pet sightings, and set up traps. She pours food and water into bowls and places them on a brick patio that used to be the entrance to a house.
5: You know, if you're in survival, right, you're going to search for sustenance. And if they can find it in the beginning stages like this, then we can keep them alive. And if they can't, then sadly they perish.
4: Being right up against the San Gabriel Mountains, Altadena is known for its wildlife. But after the fire, it was a different scene.
5: I wish I could say that I've seen a lot of animals. But the truth is, I've actually only seen one deer doing my route. And it's really surreal, you know? Like, I mean, I'm used to seeing, like, the squirrels bopping around on the street and the birds flying and, you know, dogs barking. And I'm used to seeing and hearing all that stuff. And, you know, it's disappointing in a way. It's heartbreaking, you know? but I know that what I'm doing is super important and can save lives, and I just have to keep that in mind, that it's not about like seeing them right now, it's just making sure that there's food and water, so that if they are hiding somewhere, you know, because they're still going through trauma, that they can live, they can sustain themselves. You know, there's sort of this, like, I want to say, like, sexy part of rescue that, like, oh, I got this fire cat and I trapped him and look at me.
4: That part of rescue wasn't happening much in these early stages, but Jamie reminds herself that's okay.
5: Keeping them alive by feeding them is really, truly, like, the most important thing that we can do in the beginning stages of a disaster.
4: By late February, now 6 weeks after the fire, Jamie defines success in the little things. Things only an animal rescuer would notice.
5: This property that we're approaching belongs to a dear friend of mine I've known for probably 25 years, and she has not been back. She had two cats that she couldn't get them into carriers as she was trying to evacuate, and she was running from the flames herself. So she thinks that they're dead, and I'm, again, trying to get her to keep the hope alive. And so I just keep coming every day to feed, you know, add food and water.
4: We walk up to the bowls, and Jamie notices some of the food has been touched.
5: Yeah, so this is actually really exciting discovery, I have to say. Now I don't know who's eating here, but half of the food bowl is gone. And all of the water bowl is gone. So that's very encouraging to see that kind of activity.
4: Wildlife, like raccoons and coyotes, could also be eating here. That's why the next step is setting up a wildlife camera.
5: Probably in the next day or two, I'll have one of the crew like put a camera out to see what we got going on. And if we have a sighting of either of her cats, we'll actually try to trap them and get the cat back to her mama or their mama.
4: Back in the van, Jamie pulls up a spreadsheet on her phone. This spreadsheet is essential to the disaster effort. It's her way of making sure no animal is left behind.
5: You know, I just have their name. Oh, yeah, it is Monkey.
7: Oh, you're right. And it has the they look like?
5: It has their description and special tabby markings. She's a short-haired dilute tortie, and he's a short-haired brown tabby. And then I also have the status of the pet. So far, we have not found either of them.
4: By early March, after weeks of boots-on-the-ground work, it's time for Jamie to return to her life in Hawaii. She'll keep working on the online side, and other animal rescuers will carry on the work in Altadena. Jamie and her husband plan to be on Maui for at least another 4 years.
5: After that, I don't quite know. Part of me dreamt about coming back to Altadena, and sorry. That's the part that's hard for me, but I don't know what it's going to be like or what's going to happen. It's going to be totally different. And a lot of people have moved away already. They're scattered all over multiple states. Our community's been shattered, you know? So it's, I mean, people are sticking together and trying to help each other. That's the beautiful part. Being here, I'm seeing that. And I'm also seeing the terror, the heartache and the concerns of, you know, of everyone, of all my loved ones. So it's hard.
4: In April, I called Jamie to check in.
8: I'm kind of constantly involved in the fire stuff and the search, you know, the disaster relief aspect. So I'm trying to do as much as I can. I feel like it's a gift and it's a privilege and it's an honor, and you know, I take it very seriously.
4: She's still coordinating on-the-ground operations. The volunteer team has found over 260 cats in the Eaton Fire burn zone. They've reunited over 60 pets with their families. And separately, the Pasadena Humane Society has reunited another 25 cats.
8: Yeah, reunifications are still happening, absolutely. And the best thing about those is that they help keep the hope alive for everybody. We're 3 months in, and I know for people who've lost everything, it's a lifetime already, right? Mm-hmm. It feels like that every day.
4: Months after a disaster, while the news cycle moves on, Jamie's work doesn't stop.
8: It's worth it. I love it. I'm passionate about it. So to me, I can't help but want to do it every breathing moment, you know? Like, it's just like when something happens and you go because you need to, you get that calling, you know? And that's what it is for me. It's a calling. Like, I could fight it if I want to. But what is that going to do me, you know?
4: Jamie will keep helping Altadena for 6 months, a year or more, however long it takes.
8: It's what I'm called to do.
4: For Annenberg Media, I'm Alyssa Martinet.
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0: Someday a friend may offer you a trip to a world of colors you can taste and music you can see. A world where minutes take hours to tick by. This is the mind-bending world of the LSD experience. But the trouble with LSD is you never know just how your mind is going to bend. A girl in London thought she could fly. She flew right out of a window and landed dead in an alley 9 floors below. A boy in California thought he was invisible. The only person who didn't see him was driving the car that killed him. Another thing, it's against the law to make LSD, so there are no quality controls. The guys who make LSD in basements don't care about you. They care about getting your money without getting caught. So if a friend ever invites you to take an LSD trip, be a friend to your friend. Tell him to change his mind about LSD before LSD changes his mind for him.
1: One city block, everybody's story. That is the simple concept that is at the heart of Out of the Blocks from Baltimore, Maryland. My name is Aaron Henkin. I produce the Out of the Blocks podcast along with my partner, Wendell Patrick, who composes an original musical score for each episode. We recently spent some time on the 100 block of South Broadway. That's a southeast Baltimore block that features, among other things, the Baltimore American Indian Center. Now, the culture director there is a fellow by the name of James Onquo. And James actually started there at the center as a student. He didn't connect with his Native American heritage until later in life.
2: Growing up, I always thought, honestly, I thought it was just like a different shade of white. As I got into my teens, that's when I kind of knew I was Native American, but in a colonized sense, because the forefront of who I was the person who was trying to make my way out here in this world.
1: And James was successful in making his way professionally. He built a career in the aerospace industry, and that's actually what brought him to the Baltimore American Indian Center. He had some factory job openings, and he thought he'd do a favor and offer the positions to folks at the center who might need work. He introduced himself to the center's culture director at the time, a guy by the name of John Simmemeyer, and the director said to him, "Why don't you think about coming to one of our culture classes here?" James said, "I don't think you understand. I'm here trying to help you."
2: Honestly, I kept telling him in the beginning, like, you know, John, I really don't need this. I mean, I'm working out in the world. I'm making my way. You know, the center's here for people that need something, and I really don't need anything. It's like, I think you do need something. And finally, he convinced me to come to the culture class on the following Tuesday. So, needless to say, I showed up that Tuesday, didn't know what to expect. So when we sat down in here, I sat in this little table with probably about 6 children, and we started learning how to sing and learning about our culture. And the funny thing of it all was that I was learning from the children that first class, and for a while afterwards, I would learn more about our culture from our children than I did from the teachers, because they were willing to share with me, and it was just a very humbling experience for me. It finally clicked in my life. I kind of started connecting the dots on who I was. I didn't know who I was. I was very lost still. And the children were my light. And so I've kept along that path. I've kept along learning our ways. And that's kind of the story of where I'm at today. I've had to take a year off because of our culture. I vowed when my mother passed recently not to dance. So I haven't danced in almost a year, but I'll be dancing next year, and I have my new regalia being made. So I'm going to come out fresh, and I'm going to come out right again, and I'll be back in the circle. But I knew when my mother passed, because she was so proud of me for becoming the culture director here. So I knew she wouldn't want me to stop that. So instead of giving everything up for a year, I gave everything but culture class up.
3: All right, so remember now, we're going to follow me. Watch my hand, okay, and watch my stick. You ready? Ready? Come on, let's just try to get a beat here going. Watch my stick, and we all do it at the same time. We're getting good. We're getting there. Almost. You gotta watch my stick, not me.
4: Yeah.
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3: Everyone loves a good story. Happy ones, emotional ones, short ones. Hey, even the long ones. And of course, we definitely love the funny ones. But I must say, it all depends on how the story is told. 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
4: You might think of a forest as a purely land-based phenomenon, but along much of the world's coastlines, if you dip beneath the ocean waves, you'll find forests of a different sort. Composed of countless waving fronds of seaweed, kelp forests offer food and shelter for a wide variety of animal species, protect our coast from erosion, and even benefit our economy. But to do all that, they need balance. I'm Jennifer Bernstein, CEO and the William C. Steer Senior President at the New York Botanical Garden, and this is Plant People. Today I'm joined by Dr. April Ridlon, Director of Science at the Monterey Bay Aquarium, and we're diving into the vast importance of kelp forests to our oceans, the way humans have thrown off the balance that keeps them thriving, and what's being done to protect them for the future. April, welcome to Plant People.
5: Thank you for having me.
4: I'm so excited to have this conversation today. And to start us out, let's clarify up front one very important thing. This is Plant People, but kelp is not actually a plant. So what is kelp and why is it not considered a plant?
5: That's right. So kelp is a species of algae, and kelp is not a true plant because it doesn't have roots or stems or leaves or flowers. It is a little bit tricky because if you look at kelp, they look to have many of the same elements that plants do, and they actually do photosynthesis. So they make their food the same way plants do too. So they have, instead of roots, they've got a stipe, which is flexible and can bend in the waves. Instead of roots, they've got a holdfast, which is just this massive tangle of that stipe material that holds them onto the surface of the floor of the ocean, usually rocks or rocky surface. And then they do have blades that look very much like leaves. And each one of those leaves, in the case of giant kelp, has a nematocyst, which is like a gas-filled bladder that helps them come up towards the surface of the ocean so that they can capture light and do photosynthesis. So even though they're not a plant, they have very similar structures to all of the structures that we recognize as a terrestrial plant.
4: Okay, so looks like plants, acts like plants, not plants, but plant adjacent. We'll take it. I want to back up and start with you for a moment. Can you tell us about your work at the Monterey Bay Aquarium and how did you get into your career in ocean conservation?
5: Yeah, so as Director of Science here, I oversee several of our research programs. The one that people are immediately most familiar with maybe is our Southern Sea Otter Species Recovery Program. So we do research on wild and rehabilitated otters, and we actually rehabilitate otters and put them back in the wild. Equally important, and actually the subject of my favorite exhibit at the aquarium, is the kelp forest that is right off our shores. And so another part of my job here at the aquarium is overseeing our coastal ecosystems research, which is research into kelp forests and what makes them resilient and persistent and what might drive their loss or recovery, and estuarine systems. So like estuaries, sloughs, salt marshes. These are both really important coastal habitats, and we do research in both of these places.
4: That's amazing. Well, I want to come and check it all out in person. How did you get into this line of work?
5: I always loved the ocean since I was a little girl. And I think of all the answers I could give you to that question, the truth is I figured out that being in conservation and being a marine ecologist meant that I got to play outside as an adult, and I got to protect the places that I love most.
4: It's wonderful when you can have a career where you have that kind of meaning. I feel that same way about my role here at the garden. So if someone has seen kelp only, you know, as seaweed washed up on the beach, what would surprise them about kelp forests underwater? What are they really like when they're alive and thriving?
5: Yeah, I think one thing that is surprising to realize about kelp forests is that they support so much biodiversity. So if you go for a walk in the redwood forest, I think it's obvious that there are a plethora of plants and animals that are living under that canopy. But what you might not realize is that underneath the water, there is truly a forest, just like the forest that we have here on land, that is supporting fish and invertebrates and hundreds of other species of algae. And so there's a really diverse community living underneath the water that is dependent on these kelp, and that the kelp is actually making a home for.
4: Do you find kelp forests at the coastline, or do they grow further in?
5: They typically speaking follow the coast, although some kelp can grow quite deep. The real magic for the kelp is being able to have access to sunlight. And that depends on how clear the water is and how close they can get to the sun. So there's kelp all over the globe, and they mostly are in coastal areas.
4: Okay. Is there a sort of center of diversity of kelp, or are they very distributed around the world?
5: I mean, the short answer is like kelp, at least giant kelp and bull kelp, they really prefer cold water. So they're going to be most abundant where there is cold, nutrient-rich water, because they don't have roots, they're literally sucking the nutrients from the water around them.
4: I see. That's interesting. It's interesting because you hear kelp compared to rainforests, and I don't think of cold water when I think of rainforests. Why do people make that comparison?
5: I think it's the biodiversity. I mean, I think it's two things, right? We as human beings are able to see more of the terrestrial parts of Earth. It's a real privilege to be able to put a mask on your face and get in the water, and not many people are able to do that. It's one of the things I love about the kelp forest exhibit at the aquarium, is that even if you don't dive or you haven't had the experience of going into a kelp forest yourself, you can stand at the bottom of that exhibit and watch the kelp swaying and see the leopard shark swimming by and the Garibaldi and the sheephead. And you can really get the same sense of wonder and peace that I have felt while diving in a kelp forest. One of the coolest things about kelp forests is that once you're under the water, you can see really clearly the different layers of life. There are invertebrates, kelp crabs, snails living almost at the surface of the water, where they would have no business being if there weren't kelp there to support them, right? Usually they have to hang out at the bottom and be in pretty shallow places. Or you can see from the surface, egrets and other shorebirds walking on the surface of kelp, or using the kelp as a hunting ground and sort of waiting for fish and other unsuspecting creatures to come close to the surface and then diving them. So it's just really magical.
4: How deep are we talking about in the kelp forest? How deep do they go?
5: So under ideal conditions, giant kelp can grow up to 175
4: feet. 175
5: feet? Yeah, the statistic
4: that
5: people usually...
4: giant kelp.
5: Exactly. They are actually the world's biggest algae. So yeah, people say they can grow 2 feet a day. That's usually under ideal conditions. So here in Monterey Bay, we have seen them grow up to 12 inches a day, right? But if you had the perfect conditions, the perfect temperature, nutrients, sunlight, etc., they can get up to 2 feet a day. So they're just incredibly fast growing.
4: It must be a major driver of blue carbon too. They're sequestering carbon in these ecosystems, or is that an important part of their sort of ecosystem service, or no?
5: Yeah, it's a good question, and one that I think scientists are still working on, to be honest. So there's good evidence. Scientists have estimated how much carbon gets trapped in a kelp forest relative to like a terrestrial forest, right? And so those calculations are standing biomass calculations, which means in the stand of the kelp forest that you're in, how much carbon is being captured right here. And those publications have found this enormous amount of carbon being stored in kelp forests. One thing that gives me pause, though, is in thinking about sequestration. When we talk about carbon sequestration as it relates to climate effects, carbon sequestration really means that we're taking the carbon out of the cycle for significantly long periods of time. It's still a question that scientists are trying to answer, how much carbon is sequestered and for how long by kelp in coastal systems. Because unlike trees, when you have a stand of trees on land, unless they burn down, there is only a certain amount of cycling that's happening there. Kelp, they prefer really rough waters and turbulent waters, which means that the stipes break off pretty regularly.
4: Love exchange.
5: That's right. And they're actually broken down by bacteria, so they get eaten by things. When the kelp breaks down, the stipes break off, etc., that becomes drift kelp. And that drift kelp is a really important source of food for a lot of the herbivores that live in kelp forests. Bacteria also break them down further into detritus. But to me, all of that kelp is still sort of cycling in the system. So that's the only note of caution I would give, is like, there's a lot more turnover, I think, in kelp systems of carbon than there would be in a terrestrial forest. But I think it's good that we're recognizing this immense storage of carbon that the live kelp are providing.
4: So you talked about the biodiversity. Can you give us some other examples of the types of animals and life that depend on these kelp forests and how you think about that in terms of their importance to the environment writ large?
5: Yeah, it's a great question. So we've talked about kelp being what we would call a foundation species, which means that they're literally creating the habitat that other creatures are living in. They also do, to some degree, create conditions like environmental conditions around them, microclimates, like microcurrents. They slow the water down. They allow for sedimentation. So they create physical habitat for other things. And a lot of those other things that they're creating habitat for are juvenile species of fish that we eat and invertebrates that are really a critical part of the habitat around them. So, for example, we have quite a number of rockfish here in California that are important to our commercial fisheries. And at least a handful of them use kelp as nursery grounds. So if the kelp disappears, then those fish are also going to struggle to find a place to have their young growing up.
4: That's a great segue into just sort of what's happening with these kelp forests right now, especially along the California coast. What are the biggest threats that they're facing today?
5: Probably all of your listeners will know or remember the marine heat wave that was coined the blob. That was in 2013 or 14 here in California.
4: Yeah, that's a sticky name, the blob.
5: Right. At the time I was living in Santa Barbara, I was a graduate student, and we, the scientific community, at least I was definitely under the impression that this was sort of like an unprecedented event. We started seeing like weird tropical species where they shouldn't be, and it got a lot of press, this marine heat wave. And during that time, we also, and immediately after, we saw an unprecedented loss of kelp all over the west coast of North America, especially here in California. We saw the estimates from our ecologists are about 50% of the kelp forests declined here in Central California. Up north in Northern California, it was closer to 90% of the bull kelp disappeared. Wow. There. And so we had this massive die-off of these giant habitat forming species. It would be like if we just went out and clear cut a bunch of terrestrial forests. But of course, it was happening under the water. And so the visual impact of that wasn't as great as if you went to go hike in your favorite redwood stand or a piece of forest and it was just gone because of this climate event, right? Unfortunately, since that major heat wave, we're starting to see these marine heat waves come more frequently and sort of becoming the norm. So in the last handful of years, we've had marine heat waves of some magnitude every single year, and they just keep seeming to break records in terms of how hot the waters are and for how long. And unfortunately, right now we're experiencing another marine heat wave. And I am sort of holding my breath for what is to come, because we're also going to be in an El Nino year. So that already means that we may experience not as much upwelling right off our coast. And again, like, the kelp really relies on that upwelling to bring cold, nutrient rich water. And when that those temperatures increase and the nutrients drop, the kelp suffers. So I think kelp forests are a very clear example of what can happen when we change our climate and with warming waters. And we do have some bright spots. As I said, like, our scientists have estimated only around a 50% loss of kelp forests in this place, whereas in other places there was a wider spread loss. And of course, there's going to be many different reasons for that, but one of the things that is correlated to that persistence of kelp forests through time is having a healthy predator population in place when the marine heat wave hits. So the more intact your ecosystems are, the better they are going to be able to resist those events and recover from them. We're already seeing recovery here in Monterey Bay too, and that's natural recovery. There are lots of people working on restoring kelp actively, but here we're seeing kelp recover without human intervention. So that is a bright spot.
6: So it makes sense to me that the healthier the ecosystem sort of pre a challenging event, the better able the ecosystem is to recover. But what is it about the presence of predators that assists in that?
5: So I mentioned before that there are herbivores that like to munch on kelp, and one of those is the sea urchin. Sea urchins mostly feed on drift kelp. So those pieces of kelp that break off over time.
6: And presence of predators that assists in that.
5: So I mentioned before that there are herbivores that like to munch on kelp, and one of those is the sea urchin. Sea urchins

0: places where otters have been absent for a long time, there are other predators that can help keep these populations in check. Down south, we have sheephead wrasse and we have lobster who are doing that job. All over the coast, we have different species of sea star, including Pycnopodia, the sunflower star. And so, you know, but all of these predators are experiencing a warming ocean and multiple human stressors at the same time. And so as we lose one predator after another, the balance is lost in the kelp forest.
1: Okay, so in that context, we've got these threats to the kelp forest, which it sounds like the warming oceans are a major factor. I'm sure that there are other concerns around development and fisheries. But you also hear people talking about kelp as a sustainable food source, farming, even climate solutions. What makes kelp an exciting option in the sort of solution set?
0: Yeah, there is a lot of talk about kelp farming and that being a sustainable solution. I think more of the world is now aware that aquaculture is part of a solution for sustainable life on Earth, that we need to be looking for sustainable ways to do that. And kelp is a, could be a big part of that. I think also that kelp is, as I said before, sort of a sentinel species for what climate change can enact in the oceans and in our systems. And because the loss of kelp was so dramatic, I would say even 5 years ago, I ran into fewer people who would know what a kelp forest is, even here on the coast, because of the things we talked about, being able to get access to the ocean, essentially. But you're right that both bull kelp and giant kelp can be used in all kinds of commercial products, as well as eaten themselves. And so using kelp in those ways is one way that we can make sure that we're using kelp sustainably and sort of managing the way that we use kelp.
1: So it's a sort of conservation by use strategy. Encourage the sustainable use of kelp in order to support conservation efforts or growing of. How would you grow a kelp forest? Can they be propagated? Can
0: they be? That's a great question. Yeah, they can be propagated. In fact, one of the lines of research that I'm working on right now is trying to get experts in kelp forest ecology together to kind of match up the methods that might be used to regrow kelp forests to what has been driving the loss of kelp forests. So in every place, there are going to be different challenges to regrowing a forest that has been lost. And our approach at the aquarium is really to try to support natural recovery, to understand what drives that natural recovery we're seeing and try to support it. So predator reintroduction is like a writ large example of this. If you support the conservation or reintroduction of kelp forest predators, then you are going to be contributing to their resilience over time. If you want to regrow kelp in a place, I think the first step is to make sure that it needs to be regrown. And what I mean by that is, are there any spores from kelp getting to that place? Like, what is actually preventing the kelp from regrowing in that place? If it's true, like, I mean, some places on the north coast of California, there's so little kelp left that it's very likely that spores are not reaching those places anymore because the kelp has just disappeared. And so you can seed lines to grow kelp with their sporophyte. Once they actually settle and they make a little teeny tiny hold fast and they're starting to grow in a miniature version of themselves, you can seed them on lines. You can also do that with something called green gravel. So there are ways that we can encourage kelp to come into places where it isn't currently. And there also, the other approach is to try to move the barriers to regrowth. So with urchins, we talked about predators. Some people also will remove urchins or smash them in place to do the job of predators when natural predators are not present. So I think there are a lot of creative solutions that people have come up with for restoring kelp. And there's still work to be done to match those methods with what is going on in that particular kelp forest to make sure that we're not just putting a bunch of kelp out and they're getting eaten by a bunch of urchins because the urchins aren't in check, for example. Or we're bringing the urchins out of the water, but kelp doesn't seed in that place because there's no nearby population to seed it.
1: Yeah, ecological restoration so complicated in a terrestrial environment. I can't imagine the added layer of complexity when you look at marine ecosystems.

0: systems, but it's encouraging to know that it can be this combination of sort of letting the reintroduction of predators or sort of natural systems do some of the work and maybe more proactive measures as well. As you look at the work that you're doing now at the Monterey Bay Aquarium, what are the things that you're the most excited about?
1: I love my job, and I'm so excited to be doing this kelp forest research. This is going to sound very nerdy, but in the last 2 years, we did some research around looking at the transitions between kelp forests that are thriving and urchin barrens, those places that are like wall-to-wall urchin zombies, and the transition zones between them. What makes an urchin barren start to transition back to a kelp forest, and what could make a kelp forest transition sort of downgrade into an urchin barren? And to answer those questions, we put divers in the water doing transects across those different habitats as they transitioned. And at the same time, our biologists, who have decades of experience watching sea otters and knowing all about their foraging behavior, went out and watched to see in those places whether there were otters there and what they were eating. And so we were kind of pairing both of those approaches under the water and above the water to try to answer questions about what might help accelerate recovery in the places where it's already started. So that's been really exciting. I'm hoping that we're going to have a paper coming out later this year about that. And this year, we just started looking at recruitment of kelp and urchins. So the other question we've been talking about is there a supply of kelp in the place where you don't see it anymore? And if so, why isn't it growing there? And part of that will have to do with the kelp itself. Of course, part of it will have to do with the urchins. And so our teams are now out collecting the tiny, tiny microscopic babies of kelp and urchins to try to answer that question. And so that, nerdy as it might be, we're taking microscope slides and putting them directly in the water so we can see really tiny forms of life, and brushes are collecting some of these organisms in their smallest forms. And to me, that's just as exciting as looking at the behavior of predators.
0: Yeah, yeah, that's incredible. We have a herbarium here. It's one of the largest herbariums in the world, and we have a collection of algae. And so when the herbarium staff will do maps, we have 8 million specimens in the herbarium. They'll map the collections from all over the world, and you'll get all of these little dots in the oceans, and people will think that it's a mistake, but it's not. Those are algae collections from places all over the world. Well, it's incredible work that you're doing. For our listeners, if you're not a diver, you're not doing this sort of research, what can the average person do to help protect kelp forests?
1: Well, it's a great question. I think all of the individual actions that we are now more familiar with than ever about reducing your carbon footprint, taking your bike when you can, reducing your energy consumption, all of those things help our planet. Our policy team works hard to try to advocate for kelp protections and moving funds and resources in the right direction so that scientists can continue to do the kind of research we're doing and to figure out how to bring kelp forests back where they actually do need human intervention and human help to do so. As we all know, that funding landscape has changed quite a bit very recently, and it's made it tough for especially my colleagues. I feel privileged to be at an institution that has a very long-term view, and we are able to be in the water to see marine heat waves coming, to explore solutions in the water for kelp. Colleagues at other institutions are not as privileged, and we've lost a lot of funding for science in this country in the last year. So that's tough, but we're happy that we can partner with a lot of people to make sure that that research is still going on. You asked me about individual connections, and this is not a solution, but just this weekend, my daughter and I were at the beach together, and she decided, unprompted, to make a kelp forest in her beach pail.
0: Oh.
1: Yeah. She, for herself, discovered that, you know, at first she was trying to take the blades and the nematocysts and like push them into the sand at the bottom of the bucket to make the kelp float up. And she had already filled it with water, and they kept popping up. And so it gave her the experience of like what those things are for, right? What those blades and what those nematocysts are doing. They're filled with gas to bring the blades up to the surface. So then she figured out if she poked holes in them, she could sink them down and make it look like a kelp forest and put her little diver character in there and pull a kelp forest. And it just reminded me of all the times that I walked on a beach as a kid and picked up different types of kelp and algae and played with it, put it in your hair, build sandcastles with it. And so I think that's another like deep connection that we as human beings have. So I think just anytime we can connect ourselves with the natural world, it can ground us and inspire us to protect the things that we love.
0: I could not agree more. That's a beautiful place to leave it. Thank you so much, April, for taking the time to be on Plant People.
1: Thank you so much.
0: The next time you see a patch of seaweed washed up on the beach, you might just think about the vast underwater biome it came from. To learn more about what you heard on this week's episode, check out our show notes at nybg.org.
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0: The first song on Perú Negro's latest album is called Como Cantan, Como Bailan Los Negros, or How Black Sing and Dance. To Ronnie Campos, the leader of Perú Negro, this song represents the spirit of Peru's black community.
1: It's about the feelings, the swing that blacks have, what they feel, how they express themselves when they hear the music.
0: Beginning in the 1500s, blacks were brought to Peru as slaves, where they worked in the mines and in fields in the south of the country. Even after emancipation in the early 1800s, the community remained poor. Ronnie Campos' grandparents lived in a rural community along the southern coast and worked in the cotton fields. Despite their poverty, music and dance were a source of delight for the family.
1: My uncles, my dad, my grandparents would gather around with instruments. They would tell tall tales and jokes while singing.
0: In the 1950s and 60s, that musical tradition, with roots stretching back to Africa, was made popular by a handful of new musical groups. It was the first visible source of pride and identity for Peru's black community. Perú Negro was one of the original groups. It was founded by Ronnie Campos' father. After his death a few years ago, Ronnie took over.
1: For me, it means my life, my family, my identity. I was born with music. For me, it's everything.
0: Perú Negro plays both traditional songs and original compositions. Ronnie Campos explains that the group's percussion instruments have their origins in the slave experience.
1: How did blacks arrive? They were brought on boats, and their instruments were taken away from them. So what did the slaves do? They came on a boat, so the shipping containers were used as an instrument called a cajón. The cajita was the little box used in church to collect alms. It has a lid that you open and close.
0: Another traditional instrument is a dried donkey jaw, which players rub up and down with a stick to produce a rippling sound. Some of Perú Negro's songs refer to unrequited love or courtship. Others refer to the slave history of the

0: de España, or from Spain, evokes the suffering of the slaves by comparing it to the suffering of Jesus. El patrón igual que a Cristo al negro crucificó. Mónica Dueñas is the lead singer of Perú Negro and is married to Ronnie Campos.
1: Cada vez que yo lo canto, me transporto, me...
2: Each time I sing it, I'm transported. I try to live it and to show with the song the experiences of the black slaves, how they were mistreated, humiliated, punished, and same as happened to Jesus. Jesus was, they put a crown of thorns on him. He was mistreated. He was crucified. That suffering is what the black slave experienced.
0: Today, Peru's black community has made great strides. For instance, blacks now serve in Congress. Still, Afro-Peruvian music remains a symbol of pride for the community, communicating their unique culture and history within Peru and to the world. For the World Vision Report, I'm Cynthia Graber.

0: This is Ray, the source of all black knowledge. I know we've been away from the podcast for a while, but this is another rumination I had here back home in Richmond talking with my big sister Janice. And I had some thoughts about a few things. And one of those things that I had been thinking about was healthcare, in the sense of what happens when you're older, if you're disabled, what happened historically in the black community, how people were treated. And you had all the problems you can think about that's difficult right now. Changing your clothes, your personal healthcare, all those things like that, they're real issues today. So they had to be difficult things to take care of in the past. I mean, what were you going to do with your elderly grandmother, your disabled child, your parents, you know, they can't take care of themselves. And the pressure it put on people, if you're blue-collar people, you got to go to work, you got a job, you don't have the money to put them in a home, the state's not going to pay for it, they may not have had any money or insurance or anything like that. You were put in a position, what are you going to do with them? And I can remember growing up seeing, or not actually seeing, but hearing about that person living in the back room. So, Janice, you've seen that before yourself?
1: Oh, plenty of times. Go over to friends' houses. There was someone always in a back room. And you would never know they were there, except for most of the time the bathroom was by the back room. And you could see this closed door, or you may see somebody going in the room and coming back out. And if you knew the person kind of well, you would ask them, is somebody back there? Who's back there? And they would say their uncle, their aunt, or their grandmother, something like that. But you actually very, very seldom you would ever see them.
0: I remember that these folks that lived downstairs from us, I know the kids always talked about their grandma, but I never saw her. Only recognition I even got that they were even there was when she died, because the kids were so upset and so distraught and crying so badly. And it was like, I never even seen this person. Never even thought about it. But just kind of imagine the difficulty, the emotional pain on you. You love them, but that's a lot of damn work taking care of somebody who can't be trusted at all to be at home. You had some other examples? You actually had seen some this numerous times.
1: Yes, it was a commonplace thing when I was growing up. You don't hear or see it no more, but it was very common. Every now and then, they would have this old person sitting in a chair, and that person would sit there in that chair all day long. I don't know if they even fed the person. Every time you go in or out, that person was sitting in that same chair. And then you go to the bathroom, and the person who was in that back room that you never saw, sometimes the older would be coming out of that room. And you know how kids are. We started a rumor about, oh, you wonder if they dead back there. Did they kill them? Why don't they do something, you know?
0: Yeah.
1: And people didn't have money to hire somebody to watch an elderly person all day. So what do?
0: And they didn't have the kind of the products or things that they could use to take care of them, no more than you might have for a baby. And I'm just thinking about the mental pressure. They might do stuff. They got needs. Difficult to deal with if they got dementia, and they were poor.
1: And today they have adult diapers. What did you do with an elderly person who went to the bathroom on themselves? You had to use cloth diapers. And what happens? They wind up with a rash, just like a baby would. And they're not going to take care of that adult's butt like they would a baby's butt. So they wind up with bed sores, infections. And it's not that they're trying to be mean. What can they do? Yeah. Is there any easy solution to that back then?
0: I had heard about this thing called nursing homes. I heard about it, and I think I knew some people that might have said something like, my grandma is in a nursing home. But what did that even look like? Some of them was like in our neighborhood, so I can't hardly imagine what that was. Had you ever been in one?
1: To the front door and right inside. They wouldn't allow children into those places back then. But all you had to do was open that door, hear the urine smell smack you right in the face. You see people in the hallway. You see people wandering up and down the hall with those open back gowns on. And you'd be wondering, what in the world's going on?
0: I can remember being scared. I think I would have said we would have called it something like the old folks home.
1: Yeah.
0: And not nursing home, and not realizing that there was a difference, or if there just was a difference at all. But the few times I saw something like that on TV, the examples of that would be somebody would be sitting in a wheelchair. I guess a white girl in a nursing uniform, all nice and made up,
1: clean.
0: Just wheels you in and have a little blankie, you know, on your crochet blankie on your lap. And like your folks will show up and go, how's mother? Oh, well, Mrs. Jones, she's been a little difficult today. You know, and it looks really cute and sweet. What would your description of that be?
1: Well, if you go by what was on TV, that's exactly how it was. Nice and clean. Nurses they were so wonderful and nice to the patients.
0: We was like our own hospice before I even knew that what that big word even meant.
1: But the thing is, I didn't realize when they said people was in old folks' home or the nursing home or something like that, it didn't dawn on me that these were elderly people who couldn't help themselves, didn't have any other place to go, or their family just absolutely couldn't take care of them. I always thought either the family was being mean to them or the person was mentally ill.
0: That's exactly what I thought. I thought they was crazy, but not crazy in like the dementia sense, because I don't know what dementia is back then. I thought like they were always crazy, and there's some behaviors now that I can remember that I couldn't make sense of, you know, involved, you know, some sanitary things that just kind of, it's almost like don't even want to describe it. And because I'm thinking about if I was to talk about this as a podcast episode, how that'd be taken, you know, because some people don't want to hear about, well, a few people I know, they can't hear about these kind of real topics. It's just, for them, it's just too awful, too nasty, too whatever. But what is it to the people who are actually dealing with that? You want to talk about loving somebody?
1: Well, if you have to take care of an elderly person, you love them, because that is not an easy job, not at all. Do you remember Mama talking about her grandfather?
0: What was the story about that?
1: I asked her about him, and she said, all she can remember is that one day he came to live with them and went in the back room and never came out. So the whole time he was there, she never seen him again until he passed away.
0: Could have been anything wrong with him. What could you have done?
1: From what I sent for his medical records. I don't know if I told you that.
0: Yeah, go ahead.
1: And he had a stroke. And that was all that was wrong with him. He had a stroke.
0: And they put him in the same mental hospital, what is supposed to word for that? Asylum?
1: Yeah.
0: Is that too big? Yeah.
1: I think back then they used to call it the insane asylum, just because he had a stroke.
0: Maybe it's like, and your family can't take care of you.
1: Yeah, and it was odd because they must have taken him to the asylum while the kids were out, because Mama said she, you know, she never seen him again, so she didn't see them take him out. All she know that he passed away. So I mean, that was, and I think people were embarrassed about that too. Maybe that's why they kept him hidden.
0: I think so, because like it's like people didn't even want to talk about that. Even as a kid, I can remember where it's like who stayed back there, and they go like, my grandma or whatever, but they don't want to get into. Yeah, but they wouldn't want to get into it.
1: Yeah, they never explained why they were back there.
0: No, it's just, and if you take it back further in time, it seems almost impossible to believe. Maybe they were, I don't know. And if it went back to slavery, I'm betting you that the plantation owners probably put you out.
1: Where would you go? And if they put you out, what would you do? Just sit on the side of the road and pass away?
0: I mean, yeah, there's no hospital. I have to dig a little deeper on the research of that. It's a curious question because people wouldn't have talked about it.
1: No.
0: They couldn't take care of you. Nobody's going to know. I'm thinking slavery, Jim Crow. Nobody's going to send nobody to take care of you.
1: Mama was born in 1924. Can you imagine how it was back then? And you can imagine what she saw.
0: I mean, because if we saw it, if we witnessed it in the 50s, 60s, and 70s, and I'm, well, we do have a personal experience with this happening to somebody in the 2000s in our family. And maybe we'll talk about that,
1: that's a subject all on its own.
0: So, yeah, we're a little closer to that. We in the 21st century, and that's still going on. I mean, that's probably an issue of elder abuse, wouldn't it be?
1: That's what it would be to me. You know, I mean, it's not even on the borderline to me. It's right there at it, elderly abuse. And sometimes people get abused not on purpose, too, because the person don't know how to handle a person that's elderly, sort of maybe have dementia, can't communicate, they defecate, urinate all on themselves, and the person gets so frustrated, they, you know, may do something to them, but not actually meaning to, but just because they themselves need some help.
0: Well, you know what? You have given me a lot to think about. I think we got, maybe this should be an episode, or at least it's something to think about. I'm ruminating on it. So, thank you, big sister.
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2: 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It's just Ray's passion, a microphone, and a little help from his friends at PRX. 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Until Ray's next rumination, bye y'all.
3: This is Bird Note. Snowy owls are glamour birds. When some fly south from the Arctic to adorn fence posts and driftwood logs in the northern United States, people turn up in flocks to see them. But these owls are infrequent visitors to the lower 48, even in winter. Most snowy owls stay in the Arctic all year long, hunting through both the long hours of summer and the darkness of winter. So, what time of day do snowy owls hunt when they come south? Are they diurnal, or daytime hunters, or nocturnal ones? Where the big owls winter farther south, many hunt from dusk into night. During the day, they often stand on the same perch, snoozing on and off. But around sunset, the white-feathered hunters begin to appear restless, fluffing their feathers and gliding from perch to perch. As dusk sets in, these opportunists fly out to seek their prey, rodents and rabbits in the fields, ducks and shorebirds along the coasts. They will even fly out over the water to take sleeping seabirds. Have you seen a snowy owl in your neck of the woods? Share a photo on our Facebook page at Bird Note Radio. For Bird Note, I'm Mary McCann.

0: One morning I heard the people on the news talking about a football game that they called the Super Bowl that had been played the day before. I called my friend Julian and asked him if he'd watched it, and he said he had. When I asked him what happened, I was not surprised to hear him say that he fell asleep. This is good. What else is television for? I'm Robert Skoglund in Tents Harbor, Maine.
1: The average life of a taste bud is 10 days. On average, it takes 6 to 8 dates for a relationship to become exclusive.
2: In college, I dated a guy. We'll call him Bob. He wrote me love letters.
3: Dear Katie, since we first met on that schooner somewhere in the Straits of Malacca.
2: His family was of Polish descent, and so is mine. I had this idea of us getting married and having 17 kids and this amazing hyphenated last name with skis flying everywhere. But that's not how the story ended. One of our last dates was at a Polish restaurant. I found solace in the fried potatoes, boiled meat, and a pint or two of żywiec. A few weeks later, we broke up, and there were tears, and that was that. For several more relationships, and so I decided to go online. There are so many, many stories, all of them bad and hilarious, like the guy who asked me on the first date if I pee in the shower. But this one, a fireman, handsome and brave, first date at the Cheesecake Factory, his choice. We have a lovely conversation. I wouldn't say the sparks were flying, but really, it was not horrible. We ate dinner, dessert was cheesecake, obviously, and made plans to hang out the following week. A day later, he texted me, telling me he had a nice time. I got distracted, though, and didn't write back. Fast forward a few days, I got a text message, or five.
4: I can't believe you didn't text me back. You just, like everyone said, dare you. I can't believe I bought you dessert.
2: And another one bites into this rich, moist chicken dinner in the basement of this fancy restaurant. It was a private party in a private room with a private wine tasting, a great date with a foodie. One of only a handful with this guy, but who cares? When you're eating a four-course meal with wine pairings and the chef is personally serving your food, another glass of Merlot, a tour through your wine cellar, of course, I could get used to this. Although our love is not everlasting, this meal seems to be...
5: Another course, madame.
1: The average life of a marriage is 8 years. The average time it takes to digest food is 33 hours for men and 47 hours for women.
2: 47 hours for me to digest this date, the dash of despair or the hint of joy, the potent potential. Or just a new story to tell.
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7: This is a washing machine, and it's been turned into music. The band Matmos made an album entirely with sounds from a household washing machine, along with some electronic effects. To show us how they made the music, Matmos gave us their raw recordings. This is the washing machine's settings knob. The on-off switch. The wash cycle, here they're rubbing their fingers on the machine, and drumming all over it. The whole album is the length of a wash cycle.

0: This is Matt Brown, and I'm talking with Jim Brown, my father, about his time as a Peace Corps physical education teacher and coach in Colombia, South America, from 1962 to 1964. You were assigned to a university in Bucaramanga, Colombia, near the border of Venezuela. What were those first few days like when you arrived in country?
1: I remember that first day very clearly. Bob Burks and I, we had been in Bogota with the rest of the group. So we got on a plane, Avianca, and we flew to Bucaramanga. We get off this plane, and there's a welcoming committee there. City officials, people from the university where we're going to work. And at the same time, there were several hundred people behind the fences, waving, cheering, like we were celebrities. And I asked one of the people, I said, how did you get all these people out to visit, to see us like this? He said, oh, they come every Sunday afternoon to watch the planes take off and land. And then later that week, they had a reception for us at a hotel. And it was for Dan Friedman, an English teacher, and Tom Tolman, another English teacher, and for Bob Bergstrom and I from the PE part of the group. So we're talking to these people, small talk kind of stuff. And one of them commented, I don't know how he knew this, that three of us were left-handed. And I nodded and wanted to use my new Spanish, and I agreed with him. And whatever I said didn't come out quite right. The host smiled and changed the subject. And a few minutes later, Dan pulled me aside and said, Jim, I'm pretty sure that you just told these guys we're leftists. So it probably wasn't the message that the Peace Corps had in mind when they sent us to South America to offset the spread of communism, but I had already announced who we were.
0: To that end, is it fair to say that it took a while for all of you to get comfortable speaking Spanish?
1: Taking a while is a little bit of an understatement. There were several in our group who could speak Spanish who were very fluent, but for most of us, it was a work in progress. But even when we made mistakes, and we all made mistakes, Colombians were so nice and understanding and wanted to help, and it helped us get better every day. There were still bumps, and speed bumps, along the way. Kevin Dixon was in our group. He was a 6'7 guy from Boston who played basketball and baseball at the University of Denver. And he turned out to be a great coach, but Spanish wasn't good, and he would be the first one to tell you that. They sent Kevin to Tunja, which is a city north of Bogota, to conduct a basketball clinic, and a couple hundred people showed up, students, teachers, coaches. And at the end of the clinic, they asked Kevin to come forward and accept a gift and say a few words. He tried to thank them and say that he was embarrassed to be given such a nice gift, but he used a word that sounds in English a lot like embarrassed. It meant something else. Kevin had just announced to the group that he was pregnant.
0: Did that take a second to sink in, or do you think he realized that only years later?
1: Months later, maybe years later, but once the story got out, it spread around the country, and it's brought up at every reunion we've ever had.
0: Where'd you live while you were there?
1: For the first couple of months, we lived in a dorm at the university, and then we moved to an apartment. Actually, our boss, our Colombian boss, said they were building this new apartment over a theater not far from the university, and would we be interested in it? So we went and looked. It was $75 a month, split four ways. We had to get permission from the Peace Corps in Bogota because there was a rule that no more than two volunteers could live together in the same place. So we got the okay. We moved in. It had four bedrooms, two baths, hot water on good days, had a kitchen, had a living room, and living over a theater. I went to more movies in 2 years than I lived in Bucaramanga than I've seen the rest of my life. The theater was air-conditioned, which was important. So that was one reason. I just would go downstairs to cool off. And they also had subtitles, so it helped me with my Spanish. That's my excuse.
0: What did other volunteers think when they visited your palatial apartment?
1: Unbelieving. I mean, a lot of these people were living in pretty dismal places out in the countryside. And they would come into Bucaramanga to get supplies and come by the apartment, and they were just dumbfounded. At first, they would say, did you check this out with the Peace Corps? Do they know about this? But they liked it, and they ended up staying with us often when they would come into town. So they were jealous, but it worked out okay. And it turned out that all of our people around the country, the PE people and English teachers, were living in similar apartments or hotels or whatever. We were expected to live at the level of whoever we were working with, and that apartment was consistent with that.
0: I grew up in Louisiana. You grew up in Louisiana, and food is a huge part of life and culture in that state. What was it like going from Louisiana to this completely different culture with a completely different kind of food?
1: Well, I knew we weren't in Louisiana anymore. We ate breakfast in the apartment. We ate lunch at the cafeteria at the university. But it was every day. This didn't change. Rice, yuca, a little meat, beans, and a Coca-Cola. 2 or 3 pesos. But it was, we just got tired of that. And we made a deal with this Thai restaurant in a hotel to eat one meal a day. I mean, who knew? Bucaramanga, Colombia, 60 years ago, there was a great Thai restaurant. It was like living in New York or Atlanta, someplace like that. So it was great. We kept enough food in the apartment to keep us going. There was a bakery 2 doors down. You know, fruits were easy to find and very cheap. You could get papayas, pineapples, bananas. Pineapple cost 10 cents, a dime in U.S. money. So one day we bought a whole stalk of bananas for $1 and change. Thought we were getting a great deal. It didn't occur to us at the time that that whole stalk of yellow bananas might get ripe at the same time. So we were against the clock. We were up against the clock from the minute we got out of that market. 7 days, tops, eat a whole stalk of bananas. The numbers just didn't work for us. That was the last time we made that mistake.
0: This is Matt Brown. You've been listening to an interview with Jim Brown, a physical education teacher and coach in Colombia during the Peace Corps' earliest years.
2: Dwayne Boudreau has owned Circle Foods since 1993. He's been trying to restore the building since it flooded in Hurricane Katrina. Dwayne knew he wanted to bring back Circle Foods, but for a while had no resources or backing from the city to do so.
3: I started talking and entertaining ideas of leasing a place. A few different companies, some chain stores showed up. And every time I met, I didn't tell anybody, but the whole community knew. I would get calls saying, hey, we don't want this company there. We don't want that company there. But they said, we want Circle Foods store back. This is what we want.
2: For the community, it was Circle Foods or bust. Dwayne finally received funding from various sources, including state and federal tax credits and $1 million from the city's Fresh Food Retailer Initiative. And now the store is scheduled to open at the end of the month. But I walked the streets off St. Bernard Avenue to hear memories of the store before the flood. People remember it like it was yesterday.
4: They had the little chickens out. And the little rabbits, and the Christmas trees. And the whole place would be like Wonderland to me.
5: Oh, well, you know, you had your butcher shop, you had your deli and all that, you know, and your produce and all that. And Circle Food Store was known for that, you know, the bell peppers, the Millitone.
6: I used to go to Circle Food Store every day, 7 days out of a week. Even if I had to go get a onion, a bell pepper. You know, bell peppers used to be like $4 for $1.
2: Everyone loves the throwback prices, but it's more than that. The place is described like a holy land by those who've lived in the area all their lives, like Erica Foy.
6: You can't go nowhere else when the Circle Food Store is right there in the heart of the neighborhood.
2: Because the store was so embedded in the neighborhood, says Erica's brother Danny Foy, you didn't just shop there, you worked there.
5: When you got to be a teenager, that's the first place you would go and get a job, you know? You go see the owners, and they know you from the neighborhood coming in, and they, you know, watch you when you was raised, you know?
2: In hiring employees for the new store, Dwayne Boudreau is taking applications from all over. But he's giving preference to those who live in the neighborhood, and first and foremost, those who worked at Circle before, like Ryan Hamilton.
7: Durant been trying to get this up since 2006. He just kept on. I think if it was anybody else, it wouldn't have happened, because that's a long time.
2: Mr. Hamilton was a store manager until he had to look for new work in 2005.
7: I used to call him at least 20 times a year. What's going on? How it look? Getting there, how it look, getting there every year. Kept calling. It's finally happened.
2: Many older...
7: 2006. He just kept on. I think if it was anybody else, it wouldn't have happened, because that's a long time.
2: Mr. Hamilton was a store manager until he had to look for new work in 2005.
7: I used to call him at least 20 times a year. What's going on?

0: when I first moved around here, they had people living in that house. And it's been sitting like that for maybe about 10 years.
1: Some also relied on Circle Foods to supply certain items crucial in their cooking. Patricia Richard misses the special brisket that only Circle Foods carried.
2: I'm tired of traveling all over the city trying to find something because I know once they're open, I can't wait to get me some meat to make me a pot of soup. I have made a pot of soup here since I can't find the meat until Circle opened. I know they're going to have it.
1: When I asked Dwayne Boudreaux what he absolutely had to bring back to the new store, he knew what people wanted.
3: We're bringing back the seafood that we always get. We're bringing back the wild game, the turtles. That's what we're known for around here that I don't think anybody else are going to do. And I'm out really still trying to search for a few more vendors for my turtles. When we put our new case back here and a couple of the guys asked me, what is this case for? And a few people said, well, this is our specialty item. And people start thinking specialty items is special cuts of meat. And I'm saying, no, that's my pigtails and my oxtail and my calf tongues and my different stuff like that that is specialty for this area.
1: Miss Pat and Miss Joyce can't wait to walk across the street, find their specialty items, and walk them back home. But what it really means for them is seeing the neighborhood come back, seeing people back in the streets, says Miss Joyce.
0: Most of the people who live in this neighborhood, they've been in this neighborhood practically all their life. If the Circle Food store opened, it'd give them a chance to walk to the store, and then on the way, they would meet their neighbors, and I would give them a chance to visit with their neighbors and find out what's going on, and it gives you something to get out and go to.
1: Circle Foods is the first big redevelopment project on St. Bernard, along with the repaving of the avenue in November of 2013. And the neighborhood was recently zoned as mixed use. That means it now has the same designation as corridors like Ferret and Frenchman Street, where business and residential can mix. Circle Foods hopes to be just the first of many businesses that brings new life to this part of the city. For WWNO, I'm Lane Kaplan-Levinson.
4: This is Blank on Blank, distributed by the Public Radio Exchange, PRX.org. I'm David Gerlach. The actress Bette Davis was never afraid to speak her mind. The remarkable thing is she did this in an era when outspoken women were not the norm in Hollywood or popular culture, for that matter. So we were excited to come across an interview she did in 1963 that hadn't been heard for decades. Davis was in her mid-50s, on the tail end of a legendary movie career, and as we had hoped, she still had something to say. It's timeless. Here's Bette Davis.
5: There's always that old excuse here, this is not the time to do a picture like that, you know? The public doesn't want it now. Well, I don't think the public knows what they want until they see it. You know, I really, really think it's exactly like saying to your child, what would you like for dinner? You don't normally see it. The public can't say what they want to see. It's up to us to decide and hope to God they like it, you know.
4: Bette Davis was speaking to legendary showbiz reporter Shirley Eater. We believe the interview took place at Bette Davis's home in Los Angeles. Now back to the tape.
5: You have courage of your convictions. You have courage to say what you want to say. I never said anything that was unprintable. I never said anything just for the sake of being, you know, startling. They're always just opinions about things that one encountered as one went through life, you know? And I was always terribly outspoken and just always said what I thought in as much as I knew about it, you know? They say that in Hollywood one can't do that, but I think honesty counts in Hollywood just as much as it does anywhere else. I think it's just too much trouble to be dishonest and keep up with yourself, you know. The simpler roads, just say what you think. Then you haven't got to always check as to what you said to one person, what you said to another. I think this would be exhausting, actually. One can be respected for the truth in Hollywood just as much as anywhere else, you know, or else I wouldn't have had a career. Do you feel that being, let's forget modesty and let's be honest, do you feel that having a certain amount of intelligence, as you do, is sometimes a hindrance in your field? The female, I think it's a terrible hindrance in business. And I think it's a terrible hindrance for any female to have a lot of intelligence in private life, but I think in business sometimes it's even worse. I think there's deep resentment, no question about it, from the male side of the business. We all work for men, you know, they're the people in charge, and I think they find women easier who haven't the ability to think for themselves and stand up for themselves. One can make more enemies as a female with a brain, I think, no question about that, among the opposite.

0: opposite sex. But I don't think in business it matters whether you're a man or a woman if you can do your job and have a brain. Well, Betty Davis, when you come home from a studio after having to fight in a man's world, was it difficult to come home and then really be a woman, you know?
1: No, because whether it was difficult or not, I worked very hard at it. And I think I worked much too hard at it, you know, because I went way overboard the other way of proving I was definitely just a female and trying to divide up the two. And, of course, it should never be attempted because it cannot be done. It's impossible. It's too much work. It's ridiculous. You know, but I must say I did try, because I believe one should be a woman at home, you know. And actually, I think business women are better women at home, if you want to know the truth, because you do understand what goes into a day's work out in the world. It's a very nerve-wracking affair. And that's what life boils down to in the long run anyway. That's all marriage is a great, great, wonderful communion of interests and a friendship. They don't seem to want it to be that simple. I don't know. I think men have got to change an awful lot. I think somehow they still prefer the little woman. They're just staying way, way behind. And so as a result, I think millions of women are very happy to be by themselves. They're so bored with the whole business of, you know, trying to be the little woman. When no such thing really exists anymore. It just simply doesn't. The world's gone way beyond it. You know, and the real female should be partly male, and the real male should be partly female anyway. So if you ever run into that in either sex, you've run into something very, very fine, I think.
0: You'll have to start a whole new sex.
1: Well, there is a new sex starting, I think. There's neither man nor woman. It's a very independent male creature that lives alone. And a lot of independent females who live alone. It's all very sad. But it's much easier for both sexes to do it this way nowadays. And I often have said, you know, if men find out how to give birth to children, they'll never propose again. You know, it's really the way the world is going. No question about it.

0: no writing for women anymore. This is the truth. Isn't it?
1: And women have always been the glamour part of the industry. I don't understand that.
0: No, women are the essential part of the theater. But the writers are not writing about women. I think they're too perplexed about the whole female situation, probably. The world's all full of thoughts about wars and space and tragedies to the world. That's what writers are thinking about, because that's what the world is thinking about. And it's very sad, because that's when we could use entertainment like mad to forget all this. But there seems to be no subject that they write about.
2: Betty Davis died of breast cancer in 1989. Her final film came out that very same year. Watch the animated version of this episode on our website, blankonblank.org. It's our series with PBS Digital Studios. Special thanks to Tony and John Slotkin for allowing us to bring you this interview. Their mother, Shirley Eater, she interviewed the legends of Hollywood from the 1950s through the 80s. She was a one-woman print and radio powerhouse. You've been listening to Blank on Blank. I'm David Gerlach.
1: Betty Davis, I think you're very kind to let me come up here.
0: No,
1: it really is a pleasure being and talking with you. I don't often get this kind of joy from an interview, and thank you very much.
0: Thank you. Show you my birch trees now.
1: Good. And this is Shirley Eater, okay. Thanking Betty Davis, wishing her well, and returning us to Radio Central.

I am 50 feet underwater, alone, a quarter mile offshore from the Kohala coast of Hawaii Island. The fish on my stringer are bleeding into the current. I can see the faint copper trace dissolve into blue. Something in the water around me is reading the signal. Then the shadow comes. 15 feet of tiger shark, striped and deliberate, materializing from the haze the way large things do underwater. Not approaching so much as arriving. She circles once. Her eyes find mine. She stops. I do not turn away. I hold position, eye to eye, and I wait. People who haven't spent years in the ocean read this as confrontation, a near-death experience to recount at dinner parties. But I see a shark almost every dive. The shark is not a metaphor. She is a Tuesday. Hanging there in the blue while she decides what I am, I think about my father. Dr. Moges Bizuna, born in Harar, Ethiopia in 1944, the son of a wealthy man who refused to acknowledge him, raised in a shack by his mother. At 10 years old, he left home and traveled 50 miles to find a school because the town he came from had no school past the third grade, and he had already decided that the ceiling above him was not his ceiling. He's 81 years old now. He's losing his vision. The man who chased light across continents can no longer read his phone. There's a story my father told at every party, every family gathering, every holiday table throughout my childhood in Indianapolis. He told it the way people tell stories that contain them. Not to inform, but to return. He was 10 years old, sharing a single rented room with four other boys at the school 50 miles from home. They paid 2 birr a month, pennies, for injera and shurawat twice a day and a place to sleep. When winter came and the days grew shorter, they were offered candles for 25 cents each. One boy refused to pay his share. The other four children, including my father, each paid extra and bought the candles themselves. They were 10 years old. They had already learned that the agreement, everyone contributes, everyone benefits, was the only structure that worked. You did not wait for perfect conditions. You filled the gap and moved forward. But the boy who refused to pay used the light the most. He sat closest to the candle. He read the longest. He seemed to believe he was clever. So they took their blankets and built a wall around him. If he would not pay for the light, he would not receive it. But the enclosure had a flaw. They couldn't seal the ceiling. Light leaked through the top and pooled inside his fort, while they shivered in open air. He was warm and illuminated, and because he was 10 years old and hadn't yet learned the cost of certain kinds of cleverness, he began to read aloud, just to let them know. So they sat in the dark, together, and refused to buy light at all. The boy had fashioned his own candle from fat and cloth. The smell spread through the neighborhood until neighbors arrived with sticks and taught him a lesson that reason could not. After that, he paid his share. They lit the candle. They all had light. My father told this story laughing, not as a lesson. He never said, "And so you see, the moral is," he told it as a memory that delighted him, that contained something true about how the world works. He laughed at the rancid candle. He laughed at the neighbors. He laughed at the image of 5 10-year-old boys negotiating the economics of shared light. I retold it at his 70th birthday party in Indianapolis. He had forgotten the story entirely. He listened to me tell it and laughed with his whole body, as if though hearing it for the first time. By then, it had already passed from him to me so completely that he no longer needed to carry it. My parents fled Ethiopia in 1978. The Derg, the military junta, had marked my father for arrest. He had one night. He left immediately, going into hiding in the countryside.
My mother stayed behind with their toddler, Umsalu, hoping the danger would pass. It didn't. By April of that year, staying meant dying. They walked to Sudan, on foot. They reached a camp, and it was there, in the space between one life and the next, that I was conceived. Not planned, not an accident, but the natural consequence of two people who had survived something together and were still choosing to believe in the future. They did not know if they would make it to Frankfurt. They conceived me anyway. They moved forward anyway. They released the outcome anyway.

They reach Frankfurt, where I would be born a few months later. My father's brother, Alamayo, was painting a hunger cloth for a German church. That commission financed my parents' flight from Sudan. In 1981, after my first birthday, the White Harvest Church in Indianapolis sponsored our immigration to the United States. My brother rejoined us a year later, after 4 years of separation, held whole by his grandmother, while my parents rebuilt a life on the other side of the world.

0: father completed his PhD. He taught anatomy and physiology for 30 years. The architecture of the human body, how systems connect, how structure supports function, how every visible action depends on invisible preparation. He was teaching the same thing in the classroom he had learned in horror. He just had a different language for it by then. Last week, my children's mother called and asked me to take the kids. My daughter, Mary Coco, 12. My son, Mogus Mackay, 10, named for his grandfather. Later that night, she sent me a message. Thank the kids. I didn't know what she meant. I asked them about it in the morning. Mary has been making sea creatures from beads and elastic cord, squids, octopuses, starfish, and selling them to her classmates. Mogus learned to make them too and sells the same item for $20 that his sister sells for $10. He has always understood leverage. When they arrived at their mother's house and found her upset, they didn't ask for an explanation. They came up with a plan. Mary gave Mogus $50, money they had made themselves at school with their hands, and sent him out into the rain to find something to ease her mother's pain. He walked to four stores. He selected a necklace, her favorite lemonade, and a small jade cat, because their mother loves cats. Mary stayed home and watched her baby half-sibling until the boyfriend came back from work. They left the gifts and a note on the bed and said nothing about it afterward. I did not teach them to do this. I recognized it. I have seen it before. In a cold room in horror, in a refugee camp in Sudan, in a retirement community in Charlotte where my father can no longer see his grandchildren's faces. My father traveled 50 miles. I descend 50 feet. My children spent $50, not because they were told, but because darkness asked and they answered with what light they had. My father's losing his vision. A window once open is now closing. I cannot fix this. What I can do is keep diving, keep teaching, keep raising Mogus and Mary Coco in the light of what was passed to me. Now it passes forward again in small, unremarkable acts. A necklace, a lemonade, a jade cat left silently on a bed.
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0: It's a house on a ridge. The valleys and hills stretch before me, green and undulating. Something falls on my head. It's a pod from a cotton tree. I look up and see a giant Malabar squirrel staring at me inquisitively. Behind me is a villa. It's called Isla's Ridge. And Isla is Isla Van Dam, better known as Lulu Van Dam, a Belgian woman living in the hills of Tamil Nadu in South India.
1: I came to India to retire in 99. It hasn't worked. Not at all. What a stupid idea I had. What a stupid idea.
0: Instead, she found 16 acres that had once been used to grow coffee and pepper, but had been abandoned to monkeys, squirrels, and wild Indian bison. And she built herself an English-style bungalow and a homestay. This is Sandeep Roy at Isla's Ridge. But the real story here isn't the bungalow, beautiful as it is. It's the woman who built it. Lulu Van Dam is often on the covers of magazines about design and decor. The art she's collected, her own elegantly casual sense of fashion, shirt and slacks, the beautiful bungalow open to the hills. A fairy tale life almost, but Lulu says, not quite.
1: You have to fight for things. It's not, you know, people say I'm lucky. I said, I think I've worked a lot on this.
0: She was born in India, still under British rule. Her Belgian father had a business making picture frames. She says she grew up wild.
1: So I lived like a monkey. I was a junglee, didn't go to any schooling till I was 9. I had a little tree house.
0: She was sent to England to go to boarding school, to be civilized in a way.
1: I hated studying. After eight years at that boarding school, I was finally chucked out because I had a little radio this size. You're not allowed radio.
0: She ended up in Brussels and opened a shop called Santosh.
1: And it became quite an iconic shop, selling Indian clothes are very wearable by Europeans.
0: Long before it had become popular, Lulu Van Dam was marketing India to the West.
1: I think I've always been going against the tide because, you know, to sell Indian-based fashion in Belgium, which is the most difficult country in the world to sell to women, very classical.
0: She was part of the young and fashionable chic set in Belgium, but while others partied all night, she marched to a different drummer.
1: They called me the La Grande Dame. 11 o'clock. Okay, friends, I'm going to bed. Goodbye. 11 o'clock, I used to sleep, get up at 6, go fishing, come back, everybody's still sleeping at 12, have my breakfast, live my life.
0: Eventually, the tide brought her back to India. She opened a cafe on a beach in Goa and somehow ended up building herself a house, but then discovered it didn't have the right permits.
1: So I demolished my own house, then sold the land afterwards for a good price.
0: Now she lives in her house on the hills, filled with the art she has collected all her life, some valuable, some not so much. A Magritte lithograph on the wall, a miniature, a large Ganesha, a crystal chandelier, a little copper shoe.
1: There's nothing expensive. There's nothing expensive, no? It's all secondhand.
0: But she says, though she loves things of beauty, she doesn't really collect anymore.
1: I have been a collector, and that has a bit stopped. I'm just happy with what I have, and I'm more interested in gardening and learning about birds.
0: She wants to go against the tide, as she has done all her life.
1: Also, it's going a bit against this life we're living now, which is all about consuming. We are pushed to consume, to buy, to eat.
0: Instead, she sits on her bed, never locks the doors of the bedroom, which open onto the hills, and relishes the simple joys of life.
1: What gives the most joy? I think the fact that I am alone. I do not count on anybody. I think I was made to live alone.
0: As always, swimming against the tide in style.

0: This is Bird Note.
1: Snowy owls are glamour birds. When some fly south from the Arctic to adorn fence posts and driftwood logs in the northern United States, people turn up in flocks to see them. But these owls are infrequent visitors to the lower 48, even in winter. Most snowy owls stay in the Arctic all year long, hunting through both the long hours of summer and the darkness of winter. So, what time of day do snowy owls hunt when they come south? Are they diurnal, or daytime hunters, or nocturnal ones? Where the big owls winter farther south, many hunt from dusk into night. During the day, they often stand on the same perch, snoozing on and off. But around sunset, the white-feathered hunters begin to appear restless, fluffing their feathers and gliding from perch to perch. As dusk sets in, these opportunists fly out to seek their prey, rodents and rabbits in the fields, ducks and shorebirds along the coasts. They will even fly out over the water to take sleeping seabirds. Have you seen a snowy owl in your neck of the woods? Share a photo on our Facebook page at Bird Note Radio. For Bird Note, I'm Mary McCann.
2: 26 years ago, Jenny Bovee worked long hours as an executive in training at Macy's. One night, she and the date that would become her husband went to an art opening. That's when she spotted it.
3: There was this tiny little rubbing, or I didn't identify it as a rubbing. It was an image of a fish. It was positioned right next to the bathroom door, and it just bit me in the butt. There is no other way to describe it, and I had no idea what I was looking at. All I knew is that it resonated. It really, really, really captured me.
2: She spent the entire evening trying to figure out what it was, and the next day and the next. She called the aquarium, art schools, museums, until finally someone identified it as a fish rubbing, the Japanese art called gyutaku. She'd found her calling.
3: I'm a professional dead fish printer. That is a professional dead fish printer.
2: That's right. Jenny's like the Da Vinci of dead fish. Here's how she does it.
3: I paint the specimen, press it directly onto the surface area, and then peel it back, and the result is a one-of-a-kind print.
2: Starting out, Jenny'd be on the docks at 4 a.m. to cull through fish markets for interesting specimens. She called friends like the Chatham Shellfish Constable, who sent her a codfish in the mail. Soon, she didn't have to look for the fish. They just started to fall into her lap. Fishermen brought dripping bluefish and buckets of fluttery skates to her front door.
3: Another friend called me up and told me that he had this in his nets. This is a sandbar tiger shark, otherwise known as a ragged tooth shark. And, you know, we barter. This one cost me 4 cases of beer. Yep.
2: For the shark, she used graphic black ink on Egyptian papyrus. The result looks almost like a cave painting. But she started out on a smaller scale.
3: Our first fish that we ever did was a black sea bass, and that's what this is. It was one of the first fish that I ever caught as a kid. It has a very big scale, feathery fins. It has a combination of earth tones and iridescence and jewel tones. It's a really beautiful fish.
2: This is Jenny's favorite palette to work with, earth tones and jewel tones. What she uses depends on how well the ink will sink into the skin of the specimen and how well it transfers to the silk or rice paper or t-shirt she presses into it. Bold wild fish make for bold wild prints. Take the sea robin.
3: The sea robin is the closest thing to a dinosaur I've ever seen, or a dragon. Okay, it's the closest thing to a dragon. I put it on this one on Chinese banner red because of that. And I love the way they move. They swim like they're almost a hovercraft. But I have a dead one over here.
2: Jenny has 6 fridges, all filled with dead fish, some preserved and reused for over 20 years. Yes, 20 years. I asked her what her teenage boys think, and she said they're pretty used to it. They grew up in the studio. Fish rubbing isn't a hobby, it's her family's business. When they were born, 2 kids in 2 years, she says it was one of the most challenging times in her life. She'd have to print with a kid strapped into a baby backpack, or if need be, in the middle of the night.
3: They just knew when I wasn't there. I mean, I'm creeping down the stairs, you know, trying to get down into the studio, and where It was very challenging.
0: Did you ever have a moment going down the stairs and hearing the kids cry and knowing you got to go to the studio where you thought, maybe it's time to go back to Macy's, or maybe I don't know if I can make this work?
3: You know, no. I had something happen to me just last week. There was a house that was for sale, and I was being brought through it just with a friend. And I look in the bathroom, and I go, that's cool. Oh, my God, that's mine. The grab was still there. Like, it still kind of bit me in the butt. You know?
2: It's pretty clear. Jenny Bovey's love of dead fish is very much alive. In Chatham, Massachusetts, this is Kara Janesco.
4: This is a black sea bass. There are usually only a few points of contact between the world of San Francisco's homeless and the rest of the city. Passers-by do or do not give change. Some residents do or do not face losing their own homes. And then there's the hot team. They work on the street with people who are homeless every day, like rope ladders the city throws out at night, trying to make a path back.
5: Knock, knock, anybody home?
4: Home, in this case, means a tent or tarp. We're under a tangle of freeway overpasses where 101 divides SoMa and becomes 80. I realize I'm here every day. We're underneath my route home.
5: Your husband's out here with you?
6: Just not here right now?
5: Yeah, he's
6: okay,
5: just
6: so
5: right now.
6: Sometime this evening, someone's going to roll by with a couple blankets for you, okay?
5: Okay.
4: One of the two SF Hot teammates I'm riding with, Kathleen Lee, points up at the overpass. She tells me during this winter's huge storm, many people stuck it out.
6: Many, many people.
4: Even though the city organized emergency shelters.
6: I want gals say, I'm from Louisiana. I'm used to hurricanes. Bring it. Just bring it.
4: Tonight, the hot team is making the rounds, checking in and offering services to each person they meet, like Jennifer Hans-Williams.
7: They offered a shelter bed for a woman that I can't be in shelters because of my borderline personality disorder. I can't be around people. It makes me go panic.
4: Williams and her husband seem to be in their 30s. They look exhausted. Their big coats are worn out. Williams says, beyond the panic, the other reason she doesn't want to head to a shelter is because she'd be separated from her partner.
7: My husband and I are both positives, you know, with HIV, so we can't be separated. We have to take our meds every day. He's my baby, and we're healthy because of each other, and if we're not together, he'll go downhill, and I'm not going to let that happen. We'd rather be on the street. We want to go inside.
4: The hot team offers them gloves and socks, and then we head off along the row of tents and makeshift shelters lining the chain-link fence. People pop their heads out and chat with Lee and her teammate, Scott Prentice. I'm not allowed to record the exchanges because of strict confidentiality policies, so I watch out of earshot.
8: So did you just ask them, do you need anything, or did you ask them specific things?
9: I offered services that we are able to fulfill right now.
4: Everything from ponchos to drug rehabilitation, withdrawal help, or shelter beds. What's surprising is how many people say no to all of the above.
9: If they don't want anything, I'll always tell them to call us. And I'll tell them I'll definitely come back and check on them. We're back here all the time.
8: And did you offer those people shelter?
6: Oh, yeah. Well, many times. All these people don't want shelter. They have tents.
9: Yeah, you dry, you look warm.
4: The rain starts to ease up. Lee tells me the hot team sees getting their clients into shelter as a first step.
6: It feels like a more tangible connection to other services possible.
4: But there are a lot of reasons people would rather stick on the street.
10: I don't like shelters. I was raped in a shelter in Portland, Oregon. Mm-hmm. So I try not to go to them.
4: That's Christopher Posen. He's 23 now.
10: Been homeless since I was 15.
4: Posen is baby-faced but unsmiling. He says surviving on the streets is not just about self-defense. It's also about having people to depend on.
10: My best friend, he's got a heart of gold. Every single time I've had my backpack stolen, he's the one that's found it or found a new one for me.
4: He thinks his route off the streets will be finding a job.
10: There's nothing more in the world that I want than to get a steady, real job.
4: But he says he's been turned away for not having a home address. He manages to find gigs like landscaping, restoring windows.
10: I'm a glazer. So I've done that.
8: What if you were going to be homeless for the rest of your life?
10: I might kill myself if I If I knew that I would never, ever get off the street, I'd probably kill myself.
11: This is Bates. Go ahead, 013.
4: All night long, the hot team is getting calls from the police department, the fire department, and 311. Like this one, to pick up a guy in the Castro, tripping on hallucinogens.
12: Oh, there he is. Again.
13: Hey, how are you?
14: The hot team came. We negotiated on what my name was and my birthday and my dissemi-reality and the fact that I own Jupiter.
15: Oh, man, your chariot has arrived.
4: He follows them to the car, and they head off to a shelter. The night I rode along with the hot team was not filled with crisis. But what struck me is the stasis, the constant, routinized suffering.
12: You probably never experienced that. It's really strange. It's a really strange place to be. It's its own kind of slight mental illness because it's kind of electric and tingly. You really are on high alert all the time. It's like your most fearful time, and that's where you stay.
4: That empathy comes from personal experience. Lee has her own story. For years, she lived in a house in Sacramento with her partner. They had their own business, painting and renovating houses.
12: And we also had a heroin habit that was decades old. It was our own little secret.
4: In the economic downturn, their business went under.
12: We just lost work and we hung on for about 9 months and then ended up with our hound dog and us in our little car. And we were recycling, trying to maintain our habits. And then, of course, when you stick your head in enough trash cans, you're going to get sick. So we got really sick. And then the car blew up at that same time.
4: The hot team found them right as they hit rock bottom. They gave her and her partner antibiotics and vouchers for heroin detox.
12: And now we've both been clean for over 5 years.
15: Are you still together?
12: Yeah. Oh, we've been together 31 years. That part's not going to change yet.
4: They live in the city's depleting stock of SROs, or single-room occupancy buildings. Most of the people the hot team meets every night, they won't be able to help. They say most are not able to meet them halfway. But
15: you never know who's going to want it until you engage and ask every single person.
12: And then someone that doesn't want it for months or years finally just gets sick and tired and will say, okay.
15: Everyone eventually may hit a breaking point where there's like, today, I got to get off the street today. Today's my day.
4: SF Hot exists so that when that happens, people don't have to try to do it alone.
12: Lives change. That's the coolest thing ever. So, look, here I stand before you. You can be different next year than you are this year if you just walk this way. Just one step today. Just one.
4: In San Francisco, I'm Liza Veal for Cross Currents.
16: One morning I heard the people on the news talking about a football game that they called the Super Bowl that had been played the day before. I called my friend Julian and asked him if he'd watched it, and he said he had. When I asked him what happened, I was not surprised to hear him say that he fell asleep. This is good. What else is television for? I'm Robert Skoglund in Tents Harbor, Maine.
17: This is Bird Note. A flash and hover at the nectar feeder. A buzz and squeak and a headlong chase as one hummingbird sends another packing from its closely guarded sweet treasure. Hummingbirds always seem to move so quickly. Do they ever pause in the open where we can watch them for a few moments? In fact, they do. Many male hummingbirds keep a watchful eye on their territory when they're actively courting or keeping guard over a female. The male perches atop a shrub, often on a long bare twig, where he can fully take in his surroundings. Other males straying into this protected space risk a relentless aerial attack. The male hummer will also launch himself from his perch in a courtship display and to snatch small flying insects, an important part of a hummingbird's diet. As the ever-vigilant male looks back and forth across his domain, there's a good chance his iridescent throat will catch the light just right, sending out a radiant flash of red or purple. This is the moment to train your binoculars on the Hummer and enjoy that brilliant play of color. And though he's bound to fly off at any moment, with any luck, he'll buzz right back to the same perch. For Bird Note, I'm Michael Stein.

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0: This is Matt Brown, and I'm talking with Jim Brown, my father, about his time as a Peace Corps physical education teacher and coach in Colombia, South America, from 1962 to 1964. You were assigned to a university in Bucaramanga, Colombia, near the border of Venezuela. What were those first few days like when you arrived in country?
1: I remember that first day very clearly. Bob Bergstrom and I, we had been in Bogota with the rest of the group. So we got on a plane, Avianca, and we flew to Bucaramanga. We get off this plane, and there's a welcoming committee there. City officials, people from the university where we're going to work. And at the same time, there were several hundred people behind the fences, waving, cheering, like we were celebrities. And I asked one of the people, I said, how did you get all these people out to visit, to see us like this? He said, oh, they come every Sunday afternoon to watch the planes take off and land. And then later that week, they had a reception for us at a hotel. And it was for Dan Friedman, an English teacher, and Tom Tolman, another English teacher, and for Bob Bergstrom and I from the PE part of the group. So we're talking to these people, small talk kind of stuff. And one of them commented, I don't know how he knew this, that three of us were left-handed. And I was nodded and wanted to use my new Spanish, and I agreed with him. And whatever I said didn't come out quite right. The host smiled and changed the subject. And a few minutes later, Dan pulled me aside and said, Jim, I'm pretty sure that you just told these guys we were leftists. So it probably wasn't the message that the Peace Corps had in mind when they sent us to South America to offset the spread of communism, but I had already announced who we were.
0: To that end, is it fair to say that it took a while for all of you to get comfortable speaking Spanish?
1: Taking a while is a little bit of an understatement. There were several in our group who could speak Spanish who were very fluent, but for most of us, it was a work in progress. But even when we made mistakes, and we all made mistakes, Colombians were so nice and understanding and wanted to help, and it helped us get better every day. There were still bumps, and speed bumps, along the way. Kevin Dixon was in our group. He was a 6'7 guy from Boston who played basketball and baseball at the University of Denver. And he turned out to be a great coach, but Spanish wasn't good, and he would be the first one to tell you that. They sent Kevin to Tunja, which is a city north of Bogota, to conduct a basketball clinic, and a couple hundred people showed up, students, teachers, coaches. And at the end of the clinic, they asked Kevin to come forward and accept a gift and say a few words. He tried to thank them and say that he was embarrassed to be given such a nice gift, but he used a word that sounds in English a lot like embarrassed. It meant something else. Kevin had just announced to the group that he was pregnant.
0: Did that take a second to sink in, or do you think he realized that only years later?
1: Months later, maybe years later, but once the story got out, it spread around the country, and it's brought up at every reunion we've ever had.
0: Where'd you live while you were there?
1: For the first couple of months, we lived in a dorm at the university, and then we moved to an apartment. Actually, our boss, our Colombian boss, said they were building this new apartment over a theater not far from the university, and would we be interested in it? So we went and looked. It was $75 a month, split four ways. We had to get permission from the Peace Corps in Bogota because there was a rule that no more than two volunteers could live together in the same place. So we got the okay. We moved in. It had four bedrooms, two baths, hot water on good days, had a kitchen, had a living room, and living over a theater, I saw more movies in 2 years than I lived in Bucaramanga than I've seen the rest of my life. The theater was air-conditioned, which was important, so that was one reason. I just would go downstairs to cool off, and they also had subtitles, so it helped me with my Spanish. That's my excuse.
0: What did other volunteers think when they visited your palatial apartment?
1: Unbelieving. I mean, a lot of these people were living in pretty dismal places out in the countryside, And they would come into Bucaramanga to get supplies and come by the apartment, and they were just dumbfounded. At first, they would say, did you check this out with the Peace Corps? Do they know about this? But they liked it, and they ended up staying with us often when they would come into town. So they were jealous, but it worked out okay. And it turned out that all of our people around the country, the PE people and English teachers, were living in similar apartments or hotels or whatever. We were expected to live at the level of whoever we were working with, and that apartment was consistent with that.
0: I grew up in Louisiana. You grew up in Louisiana, and food is a huge part of life and culture in that state. What was it like going from Louisiana to this completely different culture with a completely different kind of food?
1: Well, I knew we weren't in Louisiana anymore. We ate breakfast in the apartment. We ate lunch at the cafeteria at the university. But it was every day, this didn't change. Rice, yuca, a little meat, beans, and a Coca-Cola. 2 or 3 pesos, but we just got tired of that. And we made a deal with this Thai restaurant in a hotel to eat one meal a day. I mean, who knew? Bucaramanga, Colombia, 60 years ago, there was a great Thai restaurant. It was like living in New York or Atlanta, someplace like that. So it was great. We kept enough food in the apartment to keep us going. There was a bakery 2 doors down. You know, fruits were easy to find and very cheap. You could get papayas, pineapples, bananas. Pineapple cost 10 cents a dime in U.S. money. So one day we bought a whole stalk of bananas for a buck and change. Thought we were getting a great deal. It didn't occur to us at the time that whole stalk of yellow bananas might get ripe at the same time. So we were against the clock. We were up against the clock from the minute we got out of that market. 7 days, tops, eat a whole stalk of bananas. The numbers just didn't work for us. That was the last time we made that mistake.
0: This is Matt Brown. You've been listening to an interview with Jim Brown, a physical education teacher and coach in Colombia during the Peace Corps' earliest years.
2: A huge statue has bitten the dust in Kolkata, and almost no one is shedding any tears. Sports Today describes it.
3: It has stood tall in front of the iconic Salt Lake Stadium in Kolkata for several years. In front of the VIP gate is the sculpture of a headless torso with two balls on its feet and the Biswa Bangla ball on the top of the waist.
2: It is hard to describe. Two muscled, veiny legs in white soccer shorts, and on top of the shorts, instead of a torso, a big ball like a globe. The Bengali letter BO standing in for Bisho Bangla, or Bengal and the World. And when a new government came to power in the state recently, ousting the old one, which had been here for 15 years, that statue was one of the first things to go. This is Sandeep Roy in Kolkata. The former chief minister of West Bengal, Mamata Banerjee, lamented, "I feel very bad." That's natural. The statue was apparently her brainchild. She had designed the logo on it. She said sports fans loved to take selfies with it. But few sympathized. Her government had removed a long-standing public art project as well, overnight. Poruma, a sculpture showing a tribal woman inspired by folk art. It was by renowned artist Shanu Lahiri, who had died the year before. It had become such a landmark since it was installed in 1987. The area had become known as Poruma Island. But it had to make way for one of the Bisho Bangla globes. Now one might say, what goes around, comes around. At that time, the artist Chitrabanu Mojumdar had told the Times of India, "In the U.S., minimalist sculptor Richard Serra's works have often courted controversy and led to public debate. Why can't that happen here?" He was probably referring to the Tilted Ark affair. In 1981, Serra installed a 15-ton rusting steel slab that cut across Federal Plaza in Lower Manhattan. He didn't think public art had to necessarily beautify public space. He wanted to disrupt it instead. Many New Yorkers didn't agree. New York Times art critic Grace Gluck called it an awkward, bullying piece that may conceivably be the ugliest outdoor art in the city. Employees of the government offices around the plaza collected signatures demanding its removal. It led to a hearing and heated debates, as recounted in the documentary Tilted Arc. Some government officials panned it.
4: Abstract art is fine and dandy, but when the public puts its money up for it, I think it ought to have some say in the matter.
2: The jury voted to remove the sculpture. Sarah sued, citing his right to free speech, but to no avail. The sculpture belonged to the government, not him.
5: Obviously, I hope the ark is removed and auctioned off if possible. There is no shame in admitting a $175,000 mistake.
2: One night, it was cut up and hauled away to a scrap metal yard. Sarah protested, but to no avail.
6: I can't live in a country that commissions my art, invites me to the White House, shakes my hand, and tears my work down.
2: And Sarah warned against valuing art via referendum.
6: You know, if you had a referendum between a slot machine and Beethoven, there'd be no Beethoven.
2: It all raises an interesting question about public art, whether in Kolkata or New York. What is the real purpose of public art? In India, most of the time, it's either about beautification or it's just a monument to patriotism. In fact, public art in India these days tends to believe bigger is always better. India has the world's tallest, second tallest, and third tallest sitting statues. Public art in general is not something born out of public discussion, input, and demand. The former government had promised to make Kolkata into London, and as part of that project, it had installed mini Big Ben clock towers all over the city. And as a gift for soccer lovers, a statue of football great Messi when he visited the city. Now the Messi statue is gone as well, as part of the public art change sweeping the city. When the minister says the football statue was ugly, few disagreed. However, when a minister says it will be replaced by something more aesthetically pleasing, many are wary as they brace themselves for more giant statues, just playing a different political ball game.

0: It's to the best of our knowledge. I'm Anne Strangechamps. There's a word that's been popping up a lot lately. McCarthyism. One word that sums up an entire period of American history. The Red Scare, the blacklists, secret FBI files, government informers, loyalty oaths, public hearings, and at the center of it all, Joseph McCarthy. But are there really parallels today to the censorship and the fear that dominated America during that period? To find out, journalist and historian David Marinus decided to dig up his own family history when his father, also a journalist, was blacklisted.
1: Good evening. This is Joe Hainline of the WJR News staff about to present in the public interest a transcribed program of the House Un-American Activities Committee into the extent of communist influence in Michigan.
2: I knew that my father had written a statement because the transcript of the hearing was a matter of public record since the 1950s.

0: Are you ready now to go forward?
1: Yes, sir.
2: The chairman of the committee, John Stevens Wood of Georgia.
0: Are you now a member of the Communist Party?
2: Said that he could not read the statement.
0: Have you ever been a member of the Communist Party?
2: He could submit it to the committee, and it was submitted and buried for 60-some years until I was at the National Archives in Washington, D.C. All of the files of the House Un-American Activities Committee had been opened.
0: I express it again that I feel that anyone who takes up the cudgels of the Communist Party,
2: there was a file on these hearings in Detroit,
0: is in effect wielding a bayonet as efficiently as a communist soldier in Korea.
2: And within those files was a folder, a typewritten statement on an old typewriter, Elliot Marinus. In the 34 years of my life in War and Peace, I've been a loyal, law-abiding citizen of the United States. I've been summarily discharged from my job. I've been blacklisted in the newspaper business after 12 years. I must sell my home, uproot my family, but I would rather have my children miss a meal or two now than have them grow up in the gruesome, fear-ridden future for America projected by the members of the House Committee on Un-American Activities. It was really then, for the first time in my life, that I could feel my father going through that experience.
3: David Marinus is the author of A Good American Family, The Red Scare, and My Father. Here he is talking with Shannon Henry Kleiber.
4: So I'm really curious to know more about growing up, how much you knew about what was happening with your dad and the Red Scare, and did he ever talk much about it, and do you remember when you...
3: Of A Good American Family, The Red Scare, and My Father. Here he is talking with Shannon Henry Kleiber.
4: So I'm really curious to know more about growing up, how much you...

0: I knew that we moved around a lot when I was a boy. From 1952 to 1957, we moved to New York, to Ann Arbor, to Detroit, to Cleveland, to Detroit, to Bettendorf, Iowa, to Madison, finally, in 1957, when the Capital Times in Madison hired my father, and in essence, my family was saved. From that point on, my father was just looking forward. He had survived. He had not given up his principles. Many former communists became staunch neoconservative, anti-communists, or disillusioned, depressed people. And my father was neither. He was a very optimistic person who rose at the Capital Times from reporter to editor-in-chief of the paper over the next 25 years. He did not look back. I never thought about it. Occasionally, you know, he would talk about how he didn't like McCarthy or Richard Nixon, who had also been on the House Un-American Activities Committee and made his name fighting communist or pinkos in the United States. But it was not a subject that he wanted to delve into with any depth. There was one point in the 1990s when I was making a pathetic attempt to write a novel, and I interviewed my father for a few hours, and he really didn't want to go there. Mm. So he would talk about everything around it, but he was not comfortable talking about the specifics of his time in the Communist Party or when he was fired. He would talk about everything else but that.
1: What was surprising to you about your father? Did you ever have a moment when you thought, oh, that's why he thought that, or I didn't know that about him?
0: You know, my father was the commander of an all-black unit in World War II. I knew that. He would talk about parts of that, but not in any depth. He was more likely to talk about going through a typhoon on the way to the Pacific or playing poker in the hold of the ship. I knew that my mother had letters that he had written from World War II, and I looked at them, and they were all about that period when my father was forming that unit. And the measure of pride that he had in developing a company of men who were fighting ostensibly for liberty and democracy for a nation that was still treating them as second-class citizens and discriminating against them and segregating them in the American Army. And there's one letter he wrote where he sort of says he has writing in his blood and he loves every part of newspapers, from the writing to the editing to the layout. That's why he writes. And that's what I've always said. To see him articulated in the exact same way was very powerful to me.
1: It felt familiar, probably.
0: Yeah. And so this history was deep in my blood, and I didn't even sort of feel it consciously. It was all subconscious.
1: Until you learned more about yourself through it. It sounds almost cathartic, was it?
0: It was. You're absolutely right, Shannon. I did learn more about myself. I set out to learn about my parents, and in the end, I did, but I also learned much about myself and why I am the way I am and the effect that my parents had on that.
1: You focus also on these people who are obsessed with rooting out communists. For instance, the woman who denounced your dad, this grandmother who moonlighted as an FBI informant. She's such an interesting character. How much about her did you find out? And did you think about going to her family members and saying, your grandmother ruined my father's career? Or did you want to kind of move that story ahead? Or?
0: Well, that's a great question, because I did find her grandchildren living in suburban Detroit. Her name was Berenice Baldwin. She was a 49-year-old grandmother at the time of the hearings, who had been recruited 9 years earlier by the FBI to infiltrate the Communist Party in Michigan, rose through the ranks to become the secretary of the party, had hundreds of names in her files of people who belonged to the party at various points. One of those names was my father's. And she came in from the cold, so to speak, at those hearings. The first time anybody knew that she had been an infiltrator and informant for the FBI, the grandmother spy. So when I found her grandchildren, her children were gone. She was 49 in 1952. But I did find her grandchildren and had a very interesting conversation with them. I did not feel any hostility towards them. I couldn't even raise much hostility towards her when I was researching and writing the book, because I viewed her as someone who was just being paid a job that she was being paid for. She wasn't an ideologue. She

0: wasn't one of the commie hunting congressmen, the people in power, I always try to look at who has the real power and lay the blame or the decision making to them.
1: Was there in your research ever a time when you felt uncomfortable? So something that you were like, I don't understand this, or I wish I hadn't found this.
0: There was one. You know, I got all of my father's FBI records, and I was reading through it. They'd investigated my father when he wanted to be an officer. The Army military intelligence went to Detroit and Ann Arbor and interviewed people from his past. And one of the people they interviewed was the student at the University of Michigan who had succeeded my father as the editorial editor of the newspaper. So I'm looking through it and I see this, and his name is Morton Mintz.
1: Oh, yeah.
0: And Morton Mintz was a colleague of mine at the Washington Post. I was once his editor for a few years when I was the deputy editor of the investigative staff. And I knew Morton Mintz as a maverick, cantankerous, incredibly dogged investigative reporter who didn't believe anything that any institutional spokesperson would ever say. And here I found Morton Mintz being interviewed by the military intelligence people and telling them that my father was not to be trusted, that he shouldn't be an officer, that he had followed the Stalinist line at the University of Michigan. I was floored. And it turns out that Morton Mintz was still alive when I got this report. He was 95 years old. I was in Madison and at the time, and he was in D.C., so I sent him an email saying, "Dear Mort, I've got a very difficult subject to talk to you about. I know that you believe in the search for truth, and you've had a lot of tough things in your life." And then I sent him a copy of his statement to the military intelligence people. And he wrote back the next day and said, "Dear David, you know, I don't remember all the details, and I'm ashamed that it ever happened."
1: Wow.
0: I wanted to tell him, "I don't hold this against you." Again, like Berenice Baldwin, my father was a forgiving man. He understood the difficulties of that time and probably would have forgiven Mort. I don't think my father ever knew this happened. So I didn't want Mort Mintz at age 95 to go to his grave, you know, holding this as his major regret. But yeah, that stunned me.
1: Wow, that's incredible. Are there things we can learn about the people at that time who got caught up in the paranoia and the hatred? Are there things we can learn and see today that echo it?
0: You know, I started this book 1 month before Donald Trump rode the escalator down to announce that he was running for president. So it wasn't inspired by this era, although I see the echoes constantly through American history of the central question of what does it mean to be an American? Who decides? Who is American? You know, today you see the questions of, are Muslims really Americans? Are Latinos really Americans? All of those questions echo through American history, starting with the real Americans, the Native Americans. You know, this is part of American history, and it's a difficult part of American history to deal with what it means to be an American.
1: Yeah, it seems like periodically we get into these obsessions, you know, what is a good American, a good German?
0: Yep.
1: Who should be let in? Who should be sent away? On both sides, on the left and the right.
0: Some parts of the left have great difficulty with freedom of speech, which I believe in as a journalist, of letting 1,000 flowers bloom and not being so uptight about people that you disagree with. That part of the left I've always had problems with, but they haven't had the power. And that's come largely from the right wing determining who they consider to be American. I think that's the central problem. My belief in freedom of speech and freedom of the press has never been stronger than it is today, and I don't think that it's ever been threatened more.
2: David Marinus is a Pulitzer Prize-winning journalist. His most recent book is A Good American Family, The Red Scare and My Father. And he was talking with Shannon Henry Kleiber. That's a story from To the Best of Our Knowledge, where curiosity is a passion and a way of life. 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
1: You're listening to the Prison Poetry Workshop Podcast. I'm Ren Smith. Here we present readings, commentary, recordings, and stories about the little-known and even less understood literary tradition of prison poetry. Now, let's rewind some decades and visit Angola Prison in the 1930s. That song was recorded by folklorists John and Alan Lomax in 1933 as part of a series of innovative projects and programs implemented under the New Deal authored by Franklin D. Roosevelt. The father and son team were traveling across the South, preserving American roots music passed down through generations. Don Fleming runs the Alan Lomax Archive and notes that there was fear back then that the pervasiveness of a popular music, jazz, would equal the death of all traditional music.
2: But they were really looking for these isolated places, places like prisons, places that were not part of the what they saw at the time is already like losing all traditional concepts of music because of radio and because of records that were out.
1: When they visited Angola Prison, they found a veritable treasure trove in the form of Huddy Leadbetter, better known as Lead Belly.
3: John Henry was a newborn baby, sitting down on his mama's knee.
1: Born in Morrinsport, Louisiana in 1889, the man writer Alex Haley would later refer to as the Mount Everest of blues singers deeply impressed the Lomaxes. They'd encountered plenty of talented prisoners by then, but none quite like Leadbelly.
2: The reason they thought Leadbelly was so amazing was not just his performance and his voice, but it was his repertoire, that he knew all these songs. He knew work songs. He knew children's ballads. He knew everything. He was one of these guys that was just like a human jukebox of traditional music and all different styles.
1: Leadbelly's extensive knowledge of folk music had been acquired on the road. At 14, he'd begun traveling between towns on horseback, performing at various juke joints. James Robinson married Leadbelly's niece, who cared for the blues man later in life. He says back then, Leadbelly picked up songs from those he shared the stage with, but they weren't his only source.
4: As he's traveling through the countryside, he'd go past these chain gangs, and they'd be singing these work songs, and he liked the song, but he put his own words and music to a song and made it his own.
1: Unfortunately, Leadbelly would eventually have the opportunity to learn as many chain gang songs as he wanted. In 1918, what had become a hot temper got him in trouble. Leadbelly murdered a cousin in a fight over a woman. Robinson says Leadbelly was the little guy with the big temper.
4: When you cross him or try to hurt somebody, a loved one, that's when he became violent. And that's the only time he became violent. Leadbelly was short in stature. I think he was about maybe 5'6", 5'7". And people mistook his size. They thought that he would be a pushover. But Leadbelly was a powerful man.

so enthralled with Red Belly, they returned to Angola to record him a second time in July of 1934. During that visit, he played them a new song, one Red Belly wrote about wanting a pardon from Louisiana Governor O.K. Allen. At the time, Red Belly was serving his second prison stint, this one for attempted murder. John Lomax decided to write the governor with word of Red Belly's unusual appeal.

0: on Oak Island, we've got too many men.
1: By August, Lead Belly was a free man.
2: And they all thought it was because of that song, but the official later wrote to John Lomax saying it wasn't because of that, that he was just up for parole anyway.
1: But it's not like the theory that a song might earn Lead Belly his freedom was far-fetched. 9 years earlier, when Lead Belly was serving time for murdering his cousin, that's exactly what happened. Locked away in the Texas prison, Lead Belly wrote a song to then Texas Governor Pat Neff, asking to be let go.
0: I know my wife is your child. She would ever come stepping out. I looked around and didn't think you come to Pat Neff. I wouldn't have a little much on him because I had 35 years. Please, I'm gonna be good and come. How much is on a very long time?
1: Even though Neff had run on the tough on crime platform that included refusing to issue inmate pardons, he liked the song so much, he issued Lead Belly a pardon anyway. Facing a maximum sentence of 35 years, Lead Belly served 7. After meeting the Lomaxes, Lead Belly's life changed. The Lomaxes hired him to help collect prison music and took him on a tour of universities to play the music they helped archive. He eventually moved north to take his chances in New York, which Fleming says didn't exactly pan out.
2: I think Lead Belly certainly had hopes to get to New York and then record for a real record company, and he certainly tried to do that when he did get to New York. At that time, blues in the commercial market had really already peaked. I mean, by the time Lead Belly got to New York in even the mid-30s, that heyday of, like, blues 78s was already tailing out at that point, so it was just sort of weird timing for him.
1: While Lead Belly would never make it to the top 10 or anything, he would build a loyal following among folk music aficionados. The likes of John Lee Hooker and Woody Guthrie were known to stop by his place to jam. But today, he's not really known for those years. Lead Belly's music has lived on past those years and long past his death because it's so powerful. And that power is tied to his prison years.

0: That was one of Lead Belly's better known prison songs, Midnight Special. James Robinson says it's what you might call a prison ballad.
1: If the light from that train shone on in your window and you, your possibility of you going free was pretty sure. So that was the theme of the song. Let the Midnight Special shine its ever loving light on me. So this way, one day I'll get out of here, I'll be free.
2: Let the midnight special shine an ever-loving light on me.
0: These songs have an appeal and a soul that's hard to beat. It's no wonder it's still the thing that's so closely associated with this great musician. In his story, we're allowed to see redemption and hear optimism. Lead Belly's great niece, Tanya Singh, is the executive director of his foundation. She also hears the themes of hope in the music.
3: Just another hope song, you know, for people that were in prison. It was a song that came about again, trying to, you know, pass the time, trying to, you know, give hope to each day. Each day is

0: I tell people, give me your dream idea, your wish stone. I'll sketch it out, price it out, and give you the price.
1: Paul DiMatteo sells memories. Unlike photos, his memories will never catch you on a bad hair day. They'll always show you exactly how you want to be remembered. Paul's a memorialist. He carves gravestones.
0: I got here at 7 this morning. I started carving stone. I got 5 stones carved since 7 o'clock this morning, and we put that stone in the cemetery, and we set up an angel.
1: Today he's printing out a rubber template with a stencil of a pet's name to be sandblasted into stone. Paul races back and forth in his workshop, a small garage on a busy side street with a sweeping view of the cemetery. As he weaves in and out of the slabs of granite piled on old wooden carts, he says this is one of the more unusual monuments he's made.
0: She goes, oh, you know, it was such a nice animal, you know. I said, was this your dog? She goes, no, it was my goose. I'm like, goose, really? And she's like, yeah, it was like part of the family. I said, okay, no problem. I don't care, goose, dog, bat, cat, you name it. It doesn't matter to me. You want me to do it, I'll do it.
1: Paul's etched a badge for a police officer's tombstone and an ice cream cone for the owner of a dairy bar. He's even carved a tombstone in the shape of a donut to memorialize the former owner of a donut shop. With his hand tools and sandblasting gun, he can fire off around 300 gravestones a year.
0: People don't think of this as art, and it truly is. It's just like going to the Portland Museum of Art and seeing, you know, sculptures or paintings or what have you. That's artwork. I do the same thing, only instead of my work going to an art gallery, it goes to a cemetery.
1: Once the stencil is printed, Paul hunches over the gravestone, carefully gluing it to the granite. He peels the letters out by hand.
0: Now I need the center line on the stone.
1: Choosing a monument is kind of like getting a tattoo. There's an album with thousands of images Paul can etch, or he can create a custom design. And like any tattoo artist with a conscience, Paul steers customers away from making artistic decisions they might come to regret. He remembers when the family of a fisherman who was lost at sea came to him.
0: They said, we'd like to have an etching of his boat on the stone. I said, oh, sure, that's fine. And then she said, you know what? Etch a hand coming out of the water, pulling the boat under. I said, why don't you take the night and think that one over? Because when you go to the cemetery to see this stone, you only remember the good times you had with this person. She went back and thought about it, and the next day she called me and says, you know what? You're right. Let's not do the hand.
1: Paul rolls the air bubbles out of the stencil to get it ready for sandblasting. He steps into the closet, zips into a green windsuit, and puts on a hood to protect himself from the flying sand. A flick of the switch boots up the machine. For most of his life, Paul never considered himself an artist. Maine Memorial Company has been in his family since his grandfather started the business in 1919. But Paul's father wanted him to go to school and get an office job. So after college, he went into banking and became a loan officer. He liked working with customers, but inside, he always wanted to be his own boss. So when his dad was looking to retire from the business, Paul felt himself called to the grave.
0: It was a chance to take over a business that had been in the family for a number of decades. Let me try this. And I made a good go of it.
1: Paul went to a monument company in Rhode Island where he picked up leaf carving, and another one in Vermont that taught him to chisel roses. But it was his father's praise that made him feel that he'd finally taken the leap from craftsman to artist. Every day he strives to improve on the work of his father and his grandfather before him.
0: My father was telling me, gee, the last time anyone here could take raw material with a hammer and a chisel and make it into something was my grandfather, and he died in 1970. Dad was really good. He was a good carver, but he said I'm better than he was, that I'm doing things that he didn't do.
1: Today, Paul sees himself as a cut above the other memorialists.
0: When you see my rose, it looks like you could reach in and pull that bud right out.
1: Paul emerges from the sandblasting room, wielding a stone with the name Ecom freshly etched across it. He dusts himself off and pushes the stone against the wall with the rest of the orders. Paul says that rather than making him dwell on death, his job has shown him how to celebrate life. The majority of his customers are planning ahead when they come in for a stone. The rest of them are glad to have something to remember their loved ones by. This is the case with Ecom's owner, who appears to be in high spirits when she arrives to pick up her departed goose's tombstone.
2: Thank you so much.
3: Well, you're welcome.
2: It's beautiful.
3: I'll carry it to your car for you.
2: Okay. Ecom is Russian for Joseph, which was my grandpa's name.
3: Oh.
2: And my mom passed away from cancer, so I wanted to bury Ecom, which was one of her favorite geese, on Mother's Day.
1: Paul tells his customer that he picked out a special font for this occasion, one that's not what he calls a person-type font.
0: It's a neat letter. Yeah. It's not one you see on many gravestones, yeah. And it's a little different.
2: Will you do the rest of my gaggle when that day comes?
0: Yeah, bring it back and off we go.
2: Okay.
1: Whether it's for your pet, your daughter, or your father, Paul sees himself as the guy people come to for closure. But he'll always open his door with a smile, and he'll always be waiting for you in the end. For Assault Radio, this is Dan Gordon.
4: This is Bird Note. Ornithologist and poet J. Drew Lanham often writes about his experience as a black man in the outdoors, both the joy of being in nature and the racism he faces in the field. Sometimes that's led him to bird in places that others might overlook. And one time, looking for sparrows inspired a poem celebrating these little brown birds.
5: Sparrow envy. Were I the sparrow, brown-backed, skittish, and small, I would find haven in thorniest thickets, search far and wide for fields lain fallow, treasure the unkempt, worship the unmown, covet the weed-strewn row. I would slink between sedges, chip unseen from brambles, skulk deep within hedges, and desire the ditches grown wild. I would find great joy in the mist-sodden morning, sing humble pleas from the highest weeds, and plead for the gray days to stay.
4: 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I'm Mark Bramhill.
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10: Bam!
9: I'm David Gerlach.
10: Oh, Agassi threads the needle. Absolutely brilliant.
9: So, do you remember Andre Agassi's mullet? It was amazing. Long, flowing, easily one of my favorite mullets of all time. But, you know, I never actually heard Agassi talk about the mullet, actually say the word mullet. That's until James Sullivan sent us the interview he did with Agassi by phone back in 2011. It was for a short Q&A that ran in the Boston Globe. Here's Agassi.
11: What better way to mask who you really are than wearing a mullet, right?
9: One of my favorite quotes to stumble across, and that is how we begin this episode of Blank on Blank.
12: What is the image of a rebel?
9: So Agassi, he went through a very public transformation during his tennis career, from young bad boy
12: image is everything
9: to a much more mellow pro. And in this raw recording, we get a glimpse into just how it happened, how he says he became his true self. Agassi, he was on the fast track to a tennis career from an early age, and now parents ask him about getting their kids into sports. Here's Agassi's response.
11: What my advice would be, make sure you define success in a healthy manner, because every decision after that will be a result of that first decision. And if you define it wrong, if you define it with how much money you're going to make, how good you're going to be, you will make a lot of bad decisions. So what I would love to see people do is to expose their children to all sorts of experiences. That's ultimately, I think, what creates the peace of mind in a child's heart. When they're able to explore their passions, and a parent that predetermines what that passion is going to be is probably off to the wrong start. I've always had a desire to impact people. It's been misdirected for a healthy chunk of my life early on. Mm-hmm. I impacted people at the academy in a very negative way growing up. but nevertheless, it was important to me to somehow impose my experiences on others. And as I learned how to channel that in a more positive direction, I found a great deal of reward. Stop worrying about where you are and start making sure that your experience is more of what you want it to be. And that's how I approach my tennis. One of the reasons why I played so long is because I did focus on tomorrow being better than today. I regret a lot of things. At the same time, I wouldn't change one thing. It's an interesting way to look at it. I'm regretful for everybody that I made feel less than they deserve at any stage along the way, and including the sport of tennis. But overall, it was a journey that I obviously had to go through, and it's a journey that I continue to go through. Every day you grow to understand yourself better, you push yourself to be better. You know, I've lived pretty transparently, for better or for worse. It's been transparent. You know, there were times I was confused, and I think the world was clear when they saw it. There were times I was angry. There were times I was scared. There were times I was confident. No matter how I felt, I couldn't hide it. You know, as I've said in the past, you know, my eyes have betrayed me most of my life, and I think that honesty is what connects you to people. That's the connection, is living that transparency. I've spent a lot of time, thousands and thousands of hours, trying to make sense of my contradictions, solve the calculus of my psyche. And I netted out, realizing that quite often what I thought was truth wasn't. You know, it's like when you tell somebody, I do, and you find yourself divorced 2 years later. Mm-hmm. 10 years later, did you lie when you said, I love you till death do us part, I'll be with you till death do us part, or did you actually believe it? Or is it possible you want to believe something so much that you will try the rest of your life to make it true? And I found myself doing that quite often through my career, but it was always a visceral reaction.
9: So I was taking a listen to some vintage clips of Agassi on YouTube from his days training in Florida, and I came across this. Take a listen.
7: And as far as life goes, even more importantly, every day challenge ourselves to be better than the person we were yesterday.
9: I guess the true Agassi was there all along, right behind the mullet. Thanks to James Sullivan for bringing us this interview. He has a new book out. It's called Island Cup, 2 Teams, 12 Miles of Ocean, and 50 Years of Football Rivalry. It's about high school football between Martha's Vineyard and Nantucket. It's a great book. Check it out. Many thanks as well to Amy Drozdowska for producing this Blank on Blank with me. Our sound logo comes to us from Jeffrey Allen Jones. And for all the journalists, nonfiction authors, interviewers of all stripes out there, we want to hear your lost interviews. So drop us a line to interviews@blankonblank.org. Blank on Blank is distributed by the Public Radio Exchange, PRX.org. That's all for now. I'm David Gerlach. Keep listening.

The Atlantic coastline has become the new Wild West. Or at least that's what the bizarre marketing campaigns launched against the non-native lionfish would lead us to believe. Lionfish have become such a threat to the ecosystems and fishing industry along the Atlantic that even their institutional allies have turned against them. Lionfish are native to the South Pacific, but since the early 90s, their numbers here have boomed. In the Atlantic, these maroon and white striped fish have no natural enemies, and their plump bodies are protected by long, venomous spines. They're drawing concern not only because they breed fast and in large numbers, but because of their appetite. Lionfish are essentially colorful, roaming, eating machines. In response, various groups have begun organizing hunting expeditions called lionfish rodeos. These events are one part environmental project and one part underwater cowboy adventure. In these increasingly popular hunts, gangs of motorboat divers compete in a marathon of spear fishing. A talented diver can spear over 1,000 in a single day. These groups say that the hunts make a dent in the lionfish population and help promote the light, flaky meat as an East Coast delicacy. But it probably doesn't hurt the turnout that the winner goes home with a several thousand dollar cash prize. For KMEW, I'm Andrew Bales.

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0: I'm Steve Strogatz.
1: And I'm Jenna Levin.
0: And this is The Joy of Why, a podcast from Quanta Magazine exploring some of the biggest unanswered questions in math and science today. Hi, Jenna. Great to see you.
1: Hey, Steve. How you doing up there?
0: Good. Welcome. This is season four. We're back.
1: Looking forward to this.
0: Yeah, me too. This is going to be a really exciting season, and I'm so thrilled that we're doing it together.
1: Yeah, and you're kicking it off this season. You have the first episode.
0: Yeah, I did. And the topic was one I had never thought about before. I wonder if you've run across it. It's the question of the origin of multicellularity.
1: Weirdly, I have thought about this.
0: You have?
1: I mean, well, I found it fascinating that single-celled organisms waffled for so long on the Earth.
0: Huh.
1: And that just nothing was happening for a very, very long time, billions of years. And then something finally happened. I always thought that was just remarkable.
0: But so I think of you thinking more about like black holes, space-time,
1: oh, yeah,
0: astrophysical stuff. But why are you thinking about this?
1: Because science is fascinating. I like the science that other people are doing too. Mm-hmm. And sometimes I just want to hear about it. You know, I'm mused about things that I don't plan on working on necessarily.
0: Okay, I see. So not for some astrobiology, life on other planet type.
1: Not yet.
0: Huh. But you make the point about waffling, that single-celled critters, like we have bacteria, maybe cyanobacteria in the oceans, taking them a long time to get their act together to go multicellular. And you said you wondered why it took so long.
1: Yeah, right. I mean, if you ask about astrobiology, is that happening on other planets? It's just taken a really long time, and they're just single-celled organisms floating around out there?
0: Right. What took so long?
1: Yeah.
0: And did it only happen just once? And apparently, and this came as a shocker to me, it did not just happen once. It happened something like 50 times independently.
1: That's shocking.
0: Yeah. Why wasn't I informed?
1: Yeah. Why am I the last to know?
0: Well, I think when we were in high school and they were teaching us biology, they didn't know that.
1: Mm.
0: But it's now understood that, you know, in all these different kingdoms or whatever they call them in biology, so whether it's animals, plants, fungi, they all figured out their own way to do it, to go multicellular. But in any case, one question then is, how does a unicellular organism manage to make this transition in any of these cases? Mm-hmm. I mean, there's the historical question of how did it happen? But what's so amazing and really very courageous about our guest, Will Ratcliffe is his name. He's a biologist at Georgia Tech, is that he wants to do this in the lab. He wants to induce a multicellularity transition in a single-celled organism that we've all heard of, yeast, like the yeast in making beer or bread rising, whatever, which normally lives as a eukaryotic single-celled organism. He has found a way to get them to act multicellular, to clump together into, are they a colony? Are they trying to be a multicellular organism in their own right?
1: Well, I really hope that stays in the lab.
0: You don't want to see that thing coming at you.
1: Unleashed.
0: Coming at you on the street.
1: I don't want it coming out of my kitchen sink drain. You know, like one of those crazy cyclops fungi.
0: Well, we're not there yet. I can tell you that's not where the episode is going. But as we'll hear from Will, it is controversial. There are colleagues of his who feel what he's doing is irrelevant to the history of life on Earth. And he's just doing something in the lab, and it may be telling us very little about what happened in real biology, whereas other people think it's fundamental mechanisms that he's getting at. It's opening up a realm of possibilities for us to explore. Some may have occurred, some may not have occurred historically, but still, it shows us what biology is capable of.
1: Yeah.
0: So you ready for Will Ratcliffe?
1: I'm ready. Let's do it.
0: Okay, let's do it. Oh, hey there, Will.
2: Hey, Steve. How's it going?
0: Good. I'm really excited to have you on the show today. Can we begin by talking about your hobby farm? You know, I have to admit, I'm not sure I know what a hobby farm really is or what happens there.
2: I think it mainly means that we spend much more money than we would ever gain from any proceeds from the farm. We have goats. We have chickens, which lay more eggs than we can eat. We have peacocks, which haven't hit maturity yet, so my neighbors are still okay with them. The males, I think, make a call that is like a... But, you know, 100 decibels or more. And we'll see. We may be getting rid of those.
0: Some natural selection there.
2: Indeed.
0: So in addition to raising animals and plants, though, you do, as we're going to be talking about today, raise yeast. But before we get to that, could we just talk about, more broadly, the question of unicellular life versus multicellular life, what are some of the basic characteristics of each type?
2: Yeah, so, you know, life on Earth has a very long history. It evolved around 3.5 billion years ago, and by then we had honest-to-goodness cells with the things that you've probably learned about in your high school biology class, right? They have a nucleus which contains the DNA that encodes the genetic information that the cells use to perform their basic functions that, you know, then makes proteins that are the action parts of a cell. And so cells are these fantastic biological machines, right? In which you have this concentrated soup of highly functional macromolecules. Now, life wasn't always cellular. Cells are like one of these great innovations of life. And once sort of cells evolved, they really took off. And it has been the sort of basic building block of life for the last 3.5 billion years. Mm-hmm. Multicellular organisms are a kind of organism that is built upon the basis of cells, but where many cells live within one group and function essentially collectively. So we are a multicellular organism. We contain approximately 40 trillion cells, which divide labor and perform all these various functions to allow us to do things in the multicellular, you know, environment, run around, have eyes, see things, talk on podcasts that wouldn't be possible for single-celled organisms, right? So the evolution of multicellularity is a way of increasing biological complexity by taking what were formerly free-living individuals and turning them into parts of a new kind of individual, a multicellular organism. And it's evolved not once or twice, but many times. We don't really have a great number because we keep discovering more, actually, but there's at least 50 independent transitions to multicellularity that we know of.
0: Whoa. That's not something I remember hearing in my high school biology class. That's something we only figured out, what, in the past few decades?
2: I think it's been a gradually increasing number, but I think as people, we tend to be very animal-centric. But then there's a whole slew of things that are a little bit more esoteric. There's cellular slime molds that live on land that, you know, move around like a slug and then will grow as single cells and come together like a transformer to then do something as a group, you know? So there's different flavors of multicellularity that have evolved in different lineages. And I think partly we've known about this for a while, but especially as we develop the tools to understand bacteria and archaea, the big domains of single cell life that have been around for a very long time, we're finding more and more types of multicellular bacteria and archaea that we just didn't know existed, because unless you're looking at them with a high powered microscope or using other advanced techniques, you can't just see it, right?
0: So one thing I was wondering about here is dates.
2: We have reasons to think that cellular life exists around 3.5 billion years ago. And Earth is only 4.5 billion years old total. So It's fairly early in Earth's, you know, history as a planet, but it probably happened earlier. And by that time, they've already done the things that are required to evolve cells and have all these basic building blocks of life, like DNA, which contains the sort of code of the organism.
0: Uh-huh. Good. Yeah, this is very helpful because there are so many interesting transitions to talk about, each of them being astonishing. You know, the origin of life from non-life would be one, but The very famous one that everybody hears about is the Cambrian explosion.
2: Yes.
0: And if I'm hearing you right, that is not quite what we're talking about.
2: It's one of the transitions. Well, let's put it this way. The evolution of multicellularity is broader than just animals. It's a process through which lineages that are single-celled can form groups, which then become units of adaptation, evolutionary units that can get more complex through, you know, natural selection. And the Cambrian explosion is a incredible period where animals, which had already been around for probably 100 million years or more, just start to figure out all of these innovations, which are hallmarks of extant animals. Before the Cambrian explosion, things were soft and gelatinous and didn't have eyes or skeletons. It's questionable if they had brains. They don't have any of these things. And then in a relatively short period of time, just a few tens of millions of years, all of these things show up. And we think it's probably due to these like ecological arms races where you have predators attacking prey. The prey start evolving defensive mechanisms. So, you know, you have just this explosion of animal complexity in what appears to be a very short period of time in geological terms.
0: Mm-hmm. But that Cambrian explosion, when the animals start to figure out all these evolutionary innovations, That's later, right? Any estimate of how much later that is than the first appearance of multicellularity?
2: Great question. So the interesting thing about multicellularity, it's evolved in very different time periods and different lineages. So cyanobacteria were evolving multicellularity with honest-to-goodness development and cell differentiation around 3 billion years ago. It doesn't take that long after you get cells that you start to get multicellular organisms evolving. So the red algae, which are a seaweed, they begin evolving multicellularity around 1 billion years ago. The green algae start doing it around then too. Fungi, probably anywhere between 1 billion and 500 million years ago. Plants, we know that pretty well. That's about 450 million years ago. Animals, they really start to take off around 600 million years ago. Again, it's really hard to put an accurate date on that. So we have to be sort of, you know, hedgy. And then the brown algae, the most complex kelp, they actually only began evolving multicellularity around 400 million years ago. And, you know, I think we should not think of it as one process, but something where there are ecological niches available for multicellular forms. And there has to be a benefit to forming groups and evolving large size. That benefit has to be fairly prolonged. And most of the time there isn't. But occasionally there will be an opportunity for a lineage to begin exploring that ecology and not be inhibited by something else that's already in that space. That might be why something like animals has only evolved once, because once you already have an animal, then it suppresses any other innovation into that space, like a first mover advantage.
0: So what are the benefits and what are the things that would inhibit you from that transition?
2: Yeah. So John Tyler Bonner is an evolutionary biologist who worked on multicellularity decades ago. And he has this quote that I really like, that there's always room one step up on the size scale, right? So, you know, the ecology of single-celled organisms, that's a niche that's been battled over for billions of years. And there's lots of ways to make a living in that space. And that's why we are in a world of microbes. But once you start forming multicellular groups, you can participate in a whole new ecology of larger size. You might be immune to the predators that were eating you previously, or maybe you're able to overgrow competitors for a resource like light. If you imagine that you're, you know, an algae growing on a rock in a stream, single-celled algae will get the light, but hey, if something can form groups, now they're intercepting that resource before it gets to you. They win, right? Or, you know, groups also have advantages when it comes to motility and even division of labor and trading resources between cells. So there's many different reasons to become multicellular, and there isn't just one reason why a lineage would evolve multicellularity, but what you need for this transition to occur is those reasons have to be there. And that benefit has to persist long enough that the lineage sort of stabilizes in a multicellular state and doesn't just go back to being single-celled or die out. You can imagine there's lots of ephemeral reasons to become multicellular, and then they go away, and then the single-cell competitors just win again, right?
0: That is very fascinating. I actually took biology with John Tyler Bonner.
2: That's really cool.
0: He was a very sweet man, too. And you know what else? He had a lot of interest in physics, and I was a math and physics student. And this teacher, Professor Bonner, started talking about scaling laws as creatures get bigger. How does their metabolism scale with their body mass and things like that? And it was suddenly there was all this math in biology class, so I felt at home. But I'm bringing it up not just to tell my own story, but because I get the feeling you're some kind of math, physics, computer-ish kind of person. Is this true?
2: No. I came to biology early, and I came to computation and theory and physics late. But you're right that we use all of those different approaches. My longest running collaborators are with a physicist at Georgia Tech, Peter Juncker, and a mathematician in Sweden named Eric Libby, who is a theorist. And I've been working with both of them for 10 to 15 years. All of my students, you know, basically work at the interface of theory, computation, experiments. I guess that's the space that we inhabit. We also throw synthetic biology into that pot, which is one of the beautiful things about working with yeast.
0: Wow. Let's go into yeast now. I think it's time. You've probably said it already, but what is the big idea underlying the research you've been doing now for some years?
2: Big picture, we want to understand how initially dumb clumps of cells, cells that are one or two mutations away from being single-celled, don't really know that they're organisms. They don't have any adaptations to being multicellular. They're just a dumb clump. How those dumb clumps of cells can evolve into increasingly complex multicellular organisms with new morphologies, with cell-level integration, division of labor and differentiation amongst the cells. Just like we want to watch that process of how do these simple groups become complex? Mm-hmm. And this is like one of the biggest knowledge gaps in evolutionary biology. I mean, in my opinion, but it's something where, you know, we can use the comparative record. We know multicellularity has evolved dozens of times. And the only truly long-term evolution experiments we'll have access to are these ones that happened on Earth over the last hundreds of millions or billions of years. But because they're so old, and because those early progenitors, those early transitional steps aren't really preserved, we don't really know the process through which simple groups evolve into increasingly complex organisms. So what we're doing in the lab is we are evolving new multicellular life using in laboratory directed evolution over multi 10,000 generation timescales to watch how our initially simple groups of cells, dumb clumps of cells, figure out some of these fundamental challenges. How do you build a tough body? How do you overcome diffusion limitation after you've built a tough body and made a big group? How do you start to divide labor amongst your cells when you only have one genome? How can you make that one genome be used for different purposes in different cells to underpin new behaviors at the multicellular level? Does this thing become entrenched in a multicellular state, which prevents it from ever going back, or at least going back easily, to being single celled? And so we're watching this stuff occur with a long-term evolution experiment, which we're now on generation 9,000 of what we call the multicellularity long-term evolution experiment, M-U-L-T-E-E, multi, absolutely a pun. It's also named in homage of the long-term evolution experiment, which is a 70,000 and counting generation experiment with single-celled E. coli, started by Rich Lenski and now run by Jeff Barrick. So we're basically trying to do something similar, but in the context of understanding how multicellular organisms evolve from scratch, how they can sort of co-opt basic physics and bootstrap their way to becoming organisms.
0: Beautiful. That's great. That is incredibly ambitious. I mean, I hope the listeners get a feeling of the courage it takes, and I'm sure your critics would say hubris or you're playing God or, you know, but still, this is a wild idea to try to make multicellularity happen in the lab. So maybe you should tell us, you said directed evolution. That's a little bit of an unclear phrase unless you're a professional. So what are you doing to encourage this transition?
2: Yeah. So, you know, we start out with a single-celled yeast. We did some preliminary experiments where we evolved them in an environment. This is a test tube that's being shaken in an incubator.
0: You said directed evolution. That's a little bit of an unclear phrase unless you're a professional. So what are you doing to encourage this transition?
2: Yeah. So, you know, we start out with a single-celled yeast.

0: to the bottom of the test tube, where we just put them on the bench for initially 5 minutes, but as they get better and better at sinking quickly, we make that time shorter and shorter to keep the pressure on them. And here, there's an advantage to being big, because big groups sink faster through liquid media than small groups. And this is just due to, you know, surface area to volume scaling relationships. Bigger groups will have more, you know, gravity pulling them down relative to the friction from their surface. You take the winners of that race to the bottom, the best ones, they go to fresh media, and you just kind of keep repeating this very simple process. So you used to have a budding mechanism where a mother cell will pop off a baby from one of their poles, and then they can keep dividing and adding new cells to the same cell, right? So in our early experiments that were just open-ended, we got these simple groups forming that have this beautiful fractal geometry. We had this easy mutation. It turns out it's just one mutation in a regulatory element of the cell that prevents daughter cells from separating. Super simple. Every time the cells divide, they pop off a baby, but remain attached. And so you get this sort of growing fractal branching pattern. Imagine something like a coral, or maybe like a branching plant. They kind of look like that, and they end up becoming more spherical, with these, you know, nice branches. We call our yeast snowflake yeast. And you have this life cycle where they grow until they start to have packing-induced strain. They run out of space, and now if they add more cells, they just break a branch. And so you have this emergent life cycle where they're growing, they're jamming, they're breaking branches, those little baby snowflakes pop off, and they even have a genetic bottleneck in this life cycle in that the base of the branch that came off is one cell. So as mutations arise, they get segregated between groups, and every group is basically clonal. Every cell in the group has the same genome.
1: Let me pause here. There's a lot of things going on. I want to keep track of them, see if I got you. So first of all, the big mutation is the one that doesn't let the daughter detach from the mother, right?
0: That's the key thing for forming simple groups. Correct. Yep. So we figured out what this mutation was. And when we started our long-term evolution experiment, we started them with basically one genotype, so one clone that already had this mutation engineered into it, but with replicate populations. Because what we want to understand is, how do these simple groups of cells evolve to become more complex? And I don't want that to be confounded by the mechanism through which they form groups in the first place. So we have actually 15 parallel evolving populations that started out the same in the beginning, but we actually have different metabolic treatments for them. So one of them is taking all their sugar and they are burning it up with aerobic respiration, using air from the environment to respire their sugar. One of them, we broke their mitochondria in the very beginning, so they don't get to use respiration. They can only ferment. And they get a much lower energetic payoff from that. But they don't have to worry about oxygen diffusion anymore. So sort of a trade-off there. And then one of them can do both. It first ferments and then it respires.
1: Okay. So when you spoke of 15 different lines, They all have the property that their daughters will stay attached. But then you say some get to use oxygen in this advantageous way for their metabolism through respiration. Others have to use fermentation.
0: Which is how you make beer, by the way.
1: Yeah. Okay. So we have different ways. And then you said some of them at least don't have to worry about oxygen diffusion. What's the worry? What is the scary thing about oxygen diffusion?
0: So we thought initially that the ones that could use oxygen would be the ones that evolved the most interesting multicellular traits. But it turns out that they've actually stayed very simple for almost 10,000 generations. They haven't done that much in the last 8,950 generations.
1: They peaked early.
0: They peaked early. And they're only about six times bigger than the ancestor. And we don't see any beginnings of cell differentiation. They're just simple, kind of bigger snowflakes. The anaerobic ones, they have evolved to be more than 20,000 times bigger than their ancestors.
1: What?
0: Yes.
1: Six in one case, 20,000 in the other case?
0: Yeah. And it turns out that this is because there's a trade-off that's introduced by oxygen. If you form a body, and oxygen is this valuable resource that if you get it, you can grow a lot more. Mm-hmm. But it can't diffuse very far into the organism. Then all of a sudden, the bigger you are, the smaller a proportion of your cells are able to access this really valuable resource, and your growth rate just falls off a cliff.
1: Oh, wow. Your interior is so small compared to your surface.
0: Exactly. The bigger you are, the larger your radius.

0: radiuses, the smaller a proportion of your biomass has access to oxygen. And so in our case, the anaerobic line, they've done the interesting things because they're not being constrained by oxygen. They've evolved large size. They've evolved all these interesting behaviors, and they're solving all these fundamental multicellular problems.
1: If I'm hearing you right, you're saying something like that the anaerobic ones, because they don't get this sugar high from the availability of oxygen early on, they have to be resourceful. They have to come up with all kinds of other innovations, and they do.
0: So yeah, I like the way you phrase that. But to be just a little bit more precise with our system.
1: Yeah, please.
0: The ones that have access to oxygen, as they get bigger and bigger, their slower and slower growth rates really push back against them and kind of act in the opposite direction of any benefits that come from size. But if you remove oxygen, now bigger is better. The smaller ones go extinct and the bigger ones win. And then they figure out a way to get bigger. And they can really push the envelope on size and explore large size in a way that the ones with oxygen can't, because they're getting pushed back on by growth rate. But then as they get bigger and tougher, they actually start to have real trade-offs that are created by forming big bodies. They're so big that now they're struggling to bring sugar in to these groups because they're actually becoming macroscopic. You know, they're bigger than fruit flies now. They're large. Yeah.
1: That's wild.
0: Yeah. And they also face another constraint. Early, I mentioned that they grow and would normally break due to physical strain arising from packing problems. But they solve that by figuring out how to make tough bodies, by making their cells long enough that they actually wrap around one another and entangle. This is now a vining procedure where if you break one branch of a vine, you know, the ivy is still not coming off your shed. I live in Atlanta. I'm tugging ivy on trees and sheds all the time. And it's very difficult because entanglement percolates those forces throughout the entire, you know, entangled structure. And so now you don't just break one bond to break apart the snowflake yeast. You have to break apart hundreds of thousands. And it becomes much, much tougher as a material. And we even understand the genetic basis of this, all the way up to the physics. It's really cool to be able to watch mutations arising that change the properties of cells that underpin emergent multicellular changes, which natural selection can see and can act upon and can sort of drive innovation in that multicellular space.
2: Surprising, right? Because he's got this hypothesis going on the basis of what we believe about the importance of oxygen. And we even talk about it when we're looking for other planets and life on other planets. Will there be oxygen? And is there water? And all this stuff that we're really so certain is what's needed to really accelerate life and life radiating. But now he's amazingly saying, well, maybe that's just not the case. Here you have these oxygen hogs that got stuck.
1: Oh, I love your exobiology perspective on this. I wouldn't have thought of that. That's so interesting. I don't know what to make of it. To me, it sort of sounded like if you've got a hand tied behind your back and you're forced to ferment, you're going to be resourceful. You're going to be like that old folk saying about whatever doesn't kill you makes you stronger or something like that.
2: And evolution, as they always remind me, is not just mutation. It's mutation and environmental pressure. So it's the hostility of the environment in some sense that drives the mutation. Something.
1: Interesting point. We will hear more from Will after the break.

0: Welcome back to The Joy of Why. We're here with Will Ratcliffe, and we're discussing the evolution of multicellularity. I'd like to get into a question about clusters versus organisms. What would make an organism different than a colony? And how do you know which kind of thing you're getting through these selection experiments?
1: That's a great question. And it really cuts to the core of what do we mean by multicellularity. And I think a lot of confusion in my field for the last half a century has come down to poorly resolved questions of philosophy. But what do we mean by these words? And people inadvertently speaking at cross purposes. Okay, so part of this is that the word multicellular really means three different things, and we're not very clear with our language. It's treated as a noun in English to say, you know, multicellularity, but it's really an adjective which modifies different nouns. So you could have a multicellular group. That's just, a group that contains more than one cell. You could have a multicellular Darwinian individual, and that is a multicellular group which participates in the process of evolution as an entity at the group level. So something which reproduces, where mutations can arise, which generate novelty in a multicellular trait, and which natural selection can act on and cause evolutionary change in a population of groups, that's adaptation at the group level. So that would be a multicellular Darwinian individual. And then you have multicellular organisms. And the sort of philosophical distinctions of what's an individual and what's an organism, there's been a lot of work done in the last 20 years, and I'm pretty happy with the results of where that field is right now, which is that organisms are functional units. Organisms have integration of parts and work well at the organismal level with, high function, minimal conflict. And so we are all three. We're a group, we're a Darwinian individual, and we're organisms. And so the distinction is that there are sort of progressively higher bars for how you get to these additional steps, and they tend to occur sequentially. The first step would be forming a group. The second step would be making that group capable of Darwinian evolution. And then as a consequence of group adaptations, you can get organisms, which would be functional integration of cells, which are now parts of the new group organism. And so a trait that would be diagnostic of that would be cellular specialization or differentiation, especially if it comes down to reproductive specialization. People love that in evolutionary biology because if cells give up their direct reproduction, they're no longer making offspring. That's something which is a behavior that you really can't ascribe to the direct fitness interests of that cell, right? So your skin cells will never make a new Steve, right? Never. They are entrenched not on the line of descent, but it's okay, because they are helping you make, your reproductive cells reproduce. And so the vast majority of our cells are not directly on the line of descent, but that is a derived state. Originally, every cell made copies of itself that were on the line of descent. Originally, simple groups don't have this kind of reproductive specialization. But over millions of generations of multicellular adaptation, you get organisms that have now cellular parts where those parts work together to allow the organism to do things that it couldn't have done before. And an important part of that is specialization.
0: Just to make sure I get that point, what does it mean to be in the line of descent in relation to skin cells versus what, like gonadal cells?
1: Yeah, sperm and eggs. And this isn't a strict requirement, right? You could have something like plants that don't have this type of line of descent segregation. But nonetheless, if you look at a tree, it makes flowers, it makes seeds, right? You have this differentiation into cells that will be the reproductive structures and those that don't. If you're a wood cell, you just give up your life to make wood, right? Wood is basically a series of tubes. You differentiate into a tube, and then you die.
0: They're doing it for the good of the multicellular group or something.
1: That's right. It's also for the good of their own genome.
0: And their genome,
1: Because usually those that are on the line of descent are related to them.
0: Mm-hmm.
1: And that's how you kind of square it. So there's apparent altruism at the level of the cell, but there isn't really altruism at the level of the genome.
0: Mm-hmm. Because, when you start talking about Darwinian adaptation at the level of the group, I hear Richard Dawkins' British accent in my ear, drilling in that there's no selection except at the level of the gene. And then if it were Stephen Jay Gould talking to me, he would say there's no selection except at the level of the individual.
1: Yes.
0: I think I'm oversimplifying, but group selection is where people traditionally start yelling at you.
1: That's correct. You're totally right. And I think there should be some sociological studies on this in evolutionary biology, because it has been much more, do you believe the consensus rather than like actually rigorously thinking through it. And in the last 15, 20 years, I'd say the anti-group selection sentiment that was very powerful all the way up through the 2000s has mostly melted away as people have embraced more pluralistic philosophies that like there is sort of one evolutionary process. You can view it through different perspectives. Sometimes it makes more sense to use a group selection model. And I think if we're thinking about individuals in this, in the Gould sense, selection acting on the traits of individuals, for multicellular organisms, those individuals are groups.
0: Of course. That's why it's always a little bit of a confusing distinction, right? I mean, the individual is made of other things.
1: Yes. And people are happy to sort of round them up to just one. But there was a point where it wasn't just one. It was a simple group. And it wasn't so clear that that group was an individual. Like a snowflake yeast, you can break off any cell, put it into its own flask of media, then it'll turn back into another snowflake yeast, right? That wouldn't happen with one of my arm cells. Now, if you go for a really long time in my experiment, that stops happening. But in the beginning, cells are just in groups as vehicles. And then over time, they gain enough adaptations as a consequence of selection acting on the traits of groups and really caring about the fitness of groups that cell level fitness outside of the context of groups starts to really take it on the nose. They don't do so well as being outside of groups anymore. And, you know, they're evolving the beginnings of division of labor, different cell states from one genome. This is unpublished work, so I want to be appropriately hedged here. But we've done like single cell RNA sequencing, and we can see new cell states evolving over the 5,000 generation time scale. We go from one sort of putative cell type to three. And we think we know what they're doing. Like, we think it's actually adaptive differentiation as opposed to just sort of noisy chaos.
0: If this pans out, it's saying that the cells have differentiated in their gene expression. Is that what you're saying?
1: Exactly. Into different sort of behaviors.
0: Well, all right. So you're seeing these interesting transitions in your lab. You're inducing them through the selection you're putting on. But to what extent do we think these multicellular transitions that you're provoking shed any light on what happened historically in the wild?
1: That's a great question. I mean, actually, I love that question because it's an important scientific question. It's something I've thought a lot about in the sense that in order for our experiments to have meaning, they need to be somewhat generalizable. Now, I think the caveat here is that there is no one answer to how multicellularity evolved. It likely evolved in very different ways and for very different reasons in plants and animals and mushroom-forming fungi. You know, it's not a single thing. But nonetheless, the thing that does unite it all is this evolutionary process. You have to have group formation. Those groups become units of selection, and they turn into organisms as a consequence of group adaptation. And that evolutionary process, while it might play out in different ways in different lineages, some of these things are fundamental. So that transition to individuals that become organisms, that's universal. And size is universal. And the physical side effects that come with size, scaling laws, challenges with diffusion, and the opportunities that come to break those trade-offs through innovations. Those things are all generalizable, even if they take different paths in different lineages, because they're all proximate creatures of their environment and their gene pool, right? And we've never seen those processes play out in nature. And I don't know that we ever will, because they're historical things that we don't have the actual samples to see it. And one of the things that we can do is, while we're not saying this is how multicellularity evolved in any one lineage, what we're saying is this is how multicellularity can evolve. And this is how some of these things that maybe looking in hindsight, you think you need really complex developmental control. Oh, actually, it turns out you don't, because physics gives you all these things for free that are kind of noisy, but they work. And you can bootstrap those into your evolutionary life cycle and build upon them without necessarily having to evolve those traits for a reason. So a lot of things in our experiment have turned out to be easier than we expected. And while the details may differ, I suspect that some version of these things that we're seeing in our experiment play out in the different transitions in nature.
0: You seem to have some practice with answering that question. You have thought about that one a lot. I like that answer.
1: Thanks.
0: Well, all right. You mentioned earlier a scientist named Rich Lenski, who had done this very long-term evolution experiment with bacteria, and that's been passed on now. Do you have a Jeff Barrick lined up? You're not quite close to retirement yet, I don't suppose, but have you thought about this? Is this experiment going to outlive you, I guess, is what I'm asking.
1: I would hope so. But first of all, I want to say I would be remiss if I didn't say that our experiment is actually run in my lab by Ozan Bozdag, who's a research scientist with me, who started the Multi as a postdoc in 2016. And it's, you know, kept working and kept succeeding. And he's making his career essentially running this experiment. So like without Ozan, I wouldn't be here doing this. He's the one that kind of figured out how to really make it work. So I'd actually be interested in doing this a little bit differently, perhaps, than the way the LTEE has been run, which is that I want to run the standard Multi myself, but I wouldn't mind doing like a multiverse type thing and have collaborators or others that were interested in running their own version of the experiment. There's no reason that it has to be one timeline. I mean, you know, we could go all Loki.
0: I see separate universes doing the experiment.
1: Sure. I mean, we already have kits that we send to teachers where they can evolve their own snowflake yeast or do experiments with predators.
0: Wow.
1: We're actually making a new kit this summer for these hydrodynamic flow behaviors that we've been observing, that snowflake yeast actually act like volcanoes or sea sponges, pulling nutrients through their bodies and up and shooting them up at the center of the group, which totally overcomes diffusion limitation. But also, if scientists want to work on our system, then I think if we democratize this and make it a resource for the community, science benefits, right?
0: So you've been very good about responding to what are some aggressive questions here. Do you ever find it discouraging? And do you ever think about, you know, I don't need this aggravation?
1: Not for a long time. I felt mostly like good vibes from the broader community for many years now. But when I was just starting out, I did have some experiences that were discouraging. Like Carl Zimmer, like, had interviewed me for the New York Times and then got a bunch of critiques and then re-interviewed me. And I, as a postdoc, had to like defend myself to very senior faculty that I really looked up to. And that didn't feel very good. It felt sort of like I wasn't welcome in those communities where it seemed like at the time, maybe we were just and trying to spin a good story and there wasn't much substance there. That definitely affected my own approach to science and my own thoughts on inclusion and just being really supportive of younger scientists. Anytime you critique a paper in my field, you might think you're critiquing the senior scientist on the paper, but they usually have a graduate student or a postdoc who wrote the thing. It's their life for years. And they're the ones that really feel the critique, right? And so criticism is critical for science. And I love good, rigorous, critical debate. Like, I hang out with physicists and mathematicians. In those communities, yes, it's a sign of respect to be direct, to ask hard questions, and to endeavor to get at the truth. And I really like that. But at the same time, I love writing why I like a paper. I love writing why I think this paper is important and how it changes the way I think about a field. And so when I'm reviewing papers in grants, the first thing I do is write detailed review of why the paper is important and cool. Even if I have major concerns and questions, which I will get to, I always make time to acknowledge the importance of the work. And similarly, like in the context of multicellularity, I'm always trying to bring new people into the field. Like, we're pluralists. We want new people to come in. We want you to bring your systems and your ideas. There isn't just one way of thinking about this. I think those early experiences that I had were fairly rough and made me sort of avoid interacting with those communities maybe for longer than I wish I had in hindsight.
0: Do you think the harsh criticism, or at least penetrating criticism, did it sharpen you up? Do you think it improved the work? Did you write better discussion sections? Did you write more persuasive introductions?
1: Perhaps. Well, you remember when you asked me, you know, what's the importance of your work? And I had a polished answer. And that's because I've been challenged on this enough times over the last 15 years, yeah, that I had to really think hard about, uh-huh, that, right? And certainly thinking hard about it changes the way you do your science, right? You develop the areas that you think are more general and more impactful, as opposed to just doing the next experiment. Mm-hmm. That being said, the criticisms, the sharp and penetrating criticisms, I've always appreciated, because that makes your science better. The criticisms that are simply dismissive are the ones that I always have found the hardest. Uh-huh. the most frustrating. Because, you know, if someone says, and I've gotten this a lot, it's cool what you do, but snowflake yeast aren't multicellular. I mean, then I have to question, okay, am I going to spend the next 10 minutes explaining the philosophy behind what multicellularity is? Like, there isn't just one thing here, right? And so it's the sort of dismissive side of the criticism that I've found the least productive, whereas like sharp, penetrating, tough questions. I mean, we're scientists. We kind of like that stuff.
0: So good. Thank you, Will. I really appreciate it because, you know, you have fielded that I've tried my best to sort of simulate those tough questions and give you a chance to respond to them. So maybe in the future, nice. You can just play this for some of those people. Save your breath.
1: That's right.
0: Anyway, it's been really a great pleasure talking to you.
1: Likewise. So much.
0: Thank you very much. So we've had Will Ratcliffe with us talking about the evolution of multicellularity, and it has really been fun. Thank you.
1: Thanks, Steve.
0: What about that? Do you have any personal experiences with that? Or maybe you've seen it with your own students?
2: Oh,
0: or?
2: Man, I'm still a student of the subject. And even now, it really resonated in that it can be very discouraging if someone's dismissive. He's exactly right. It's okay if somebody's like really critical and you're exploring together and you're going to get to the answer. If it's right, it's right. If it's wrong, it's wrong. But to be dismissive, that is something that it's not only hard to hear, it sort of engenders a little bit of distrust, I think, because there's something about that doesn't feel like the program, you know?
0: The person who would dismiss you, you feel like I don't trust that person so much anymore.
2: When I hear people being dismissive, it doesn't have to just be at me. I get a little suspicious. Yeah.
0: Uh-huh. Like they have another agenda about self-promotion or something.
2: Maybe,
0: else?
2: Yeah, you know, something. Because aren't we here because we're driven by excitement and curiosity that so emanates from him? And what a great colleague to have. I want to get a letter of review from him. I want him to review one of my papers. But what a great colleague. That's what you want people to bring to the table. And yeah, you want people to tell you, you know, this isn't the right direction if it really isn't, and to explain why and, you know, be able to navigate that. But that requires real engagement.
0: Something about his phrasing that to be dismissed is not productive. So that was such an interesting operational word to use. I mean, not that it's insulting or hurtful. It's not productive.
2: Yeah. And it could take the wind out of your sails because then there isn't anything to discuss.
0: Yeah. Right?
2: If you have something to hang on to and a point to respond to with a compelling, rational, mathematical, formal, experimental argument, whichever avenue is required, that you can keep going.
0: It doesn't help you be a better scientist. It doesn't help you make new discoveries to just be dismissed like that. Well, this has been so much fun talking to you about this episode.
2: Always.
0: Can't wait to do the next one.
2: Thanks for listening. 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
0: 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Our theme music is from APM Music. The episode art is by Peter Greenwood, and our logo is by Jackie King and Christina Armitage. Special thanks to the Columbia Journalism School and the Cornell Broadcast Studios. I'm your host, Steve Strogatz. If you have any questions or comments for us, please email us at quanta@simonsfoundation.org. 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
3: This is Stephen Wren. This is the news. Last night, during the evening, we saw a tornado. We don't know what caused it or nothing. This is June 16th, 1986. And this is headline news.
4: Okay. How much should the microscope cost?
5: I would say the microscope would be like 6 jokes.
4: 6 jokes?
5: Yeah.
4: Okay.
5: And if you need to like go and like find some more jokes and come back, that's fine. Or if you like know 6 jokes.
4: I don't know any jokes.
5: Can you call someone?
6: Everything's
7: one,
6: free.
7: Two, three.
6: Well,
7: four.
6: Kind of.
4: What do elves do after school?
5: What do elves do after school?
4: No, go. Go work.
5: Go what?
4: Go no work. Something like that.
5: No work. All right. You have successfully given me 6 jokes. Do you need a bag?
4: Yeah.
5: Okay, totally.
8: How do you get a one-armed Polak out of a tree?
5: How?
8: Wave at him.
5: Thank you very much. You have just gotten yourself a small toy horse.
8: All right, thank you.
5: All right, have a good day.
9: What do you call a fish with no eyes?
5: What?
9: So an armadillo walks into a bar, sits down, and the bartender comes up to him and says, "Hey, we've got a drink named after you." And the armadillo says, "You got a drink named Gustav?"
5: I know that one, but it's a grasshopper, and he says, "Bob."
10: The jokes you tell, especially all the customers you make laugh, especially the guy's wife.
11: What's the price difference between beer nuts and deer nuts?
5: What?
11: Beer nuts are $3.95 a can, and deer nuts are under $1.
5: That was real good. That you could take. You want anything else? That was real good. All right, that's like I think it's like a paperweight or something.
10: What's your name?
5: Jane.
10: Jane, nice to meet you.
5: Nice to meet you. Hi there. Louis, do you live around here?
12: Yeah, so the day went really well, and I ended up meeting a lot of people, and I ended up hearing a lot of great jokes.
11: Okay.
12: I mean, I really had no idea my neighbors were so funny.
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14: But people always want to commune around something, and in the past it's been fire, and you go a little bit further and it was things like a common entertainment property, a water cooler property, the idea that you would convene around the water cooler at the office and talk about whatever it was. And you're right, celebrity was part of that. You could talk about it's a natural intellectual transition. I never made this connection before, but you make a very good point, from the movie that Tom Cruise starred in to Tom Cruise as a whole. And then if you take that down a little bit to anyone who could also be Tom Cruise, to anyone, you know, yeah, it's kind of a step down, but I think that after a while you start wondering, you know, there's no there.

0: When I was young in first grade, in the first grade classroom, I lost my two front teeth 2 days in a row. I lost my first tooth at math and my second tooth at writing the following day. In math, I was right in the middle of a story problem, and I asked Mrs. Corcoran if I can go to the bathroom. The bathroom that I went to was the one closest to the old music room. The bathroom is right down the hallway. Turn to your right. Can you see it? Where was your closest bathroom? If you are a girl, please stand out of the boys' room. If you're a boy, you can go in. I wanted to get the tooth out badly, so I tugged and tugged, and I finally got it out. After that, I told all my friends. I lost my second tooth when I was in the middle of my snowman story.
1: I went outside before dinner and made a snowman. My mom called me in, but I thought and I told my mom that let me make a snowman.
0: I asked Mrs. Wood if I can go to the bathroom.
2: William, go to the bathroom and wash out your mouth.
0: When I went to the bathroom, I was so excited to get that tooth out. When I got there, I looked at the mirror and said, 1, 2, 3, and I yanked my tooth out. After I lost my tooth, I even told some people who were not in my class. I was walking around the lower school saying, I lost my two front teeth 2 days in a row. I put my tooth in a Ziploc bag because Mrs. Wood and Mrs. Washburn didn't give me a little treasure box. I got to write my name twice on the tooth chart. See the chalkboard? Look at the left side. That's where the tooth chart was. After school, I told my mom. She was very excited that I had lost another tooth. That's the story of William who lost his two front teeth 2 days in a row.

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You can step in his mouth and slide down to his tummy. 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

0: When you picture a truck driver, what comes to mind? A booted, bearded Bubba with one of those caps that says Peterbilt? Or my personal favorite, those pearl snap plaid shirted prodigies who were big rigging before they could even shave.
1: Been around trucks my whole life, third generation of truckers.
0: Well, yes, some people were pretty much born to truck.
2: Well, I was born into it.
3: Third generation.
4: My grandfather, father, my brother, brother-in-law, everybody.
0: But these days, about as many types of folks drive trucks as drive cars. You got your burnout retailers.
5: I had one of those days everybody in retail has where you want to put somebody either through the glass countertop or through a plate glass window.
0: Your adventurers.
6: We just went on a vacation and said it would be nice if we could do this all the time.
0: You got your cultural immigrants navigating their way to a new career after life-changing events.
7: Got diagnosed with colon cancer. While I was in the hospital that I said, let's go ahead and build a truck and... that's where we went from there.
0: Then, of course, there are the actual immigrants, like my old friend Debbie.
8: And I said, look, I can't even drive on the correct side of the road, you know, but I'm not scared of trucks, right?
0: These days, truckers come from every corner of the world.
9: I see job is going down, and then I always see big truck picture.
0: From every faith and background.
10: I never thought I was going to be a truck driver, but at the time I was single, I don't have no kids. So I said, you know, why the heck, why not?
0: I'm Long Haul Paul, and today on the show, who drives and why? From PRX's Radiotopia and Overdrive Magazine, this is Over the Road.

You know, there's nothing worse than somebody that walks up to you and tells you their whole life story 5 minutes after you meet them. But look, since you're here, I should probably tell you how I got into this business. When I was 14, I began begging my dad for a summer job. He was the CEO of a big meatpacking outfit. They had a fleet of about 50 trucks. That summer, he finally gave in and put me on as a gas jockey. My job was to gas, wash, and park the company trucks. One day, I asked one of his drivers, I think he went by Red, what's it like to just drive down the road in one of them big old trucks? He goes, come on, I'll show you. So we exited the lot. Red waved to the guard shack and lit up a Camel. That transmission he had in there was like nothing I'd ever seen before. Every shift was accompanied by a whoosh of air, the clicking of gears all finding their place. There was a sorcery to it all. Me and old Red, riding high in that tobacco and sweat-cured cab. We must have been 7, 8, 9 feet above the ground, awash in the rumble, the flutter, the roar. We got back and I thanked Red. Don't worry about it, was all he said. But when I was 19, my dad and I had a falling out. The old meat plant had gone out of business, and almost overnight, our whole family was just kind of lost. My mom wound up in the psych ward in our local hospital for a while. Me, I wound up without a place to stay. My friend Hank's mom let me sleep on an air mattress on the floor of their house. Hank had 4 beautiful sisters, and I fell in love with the third, Denise. She was 4 years my senior, strikingly beautiful, and completely out of my league. But I had one thing going for me. It was 1979, and that girl was all about Jackson Browne. We would sit down at her turntable for hours and dissect every word of song after song. But it was Jackson Browne's Running on Empty, recorded entirely on the road, in buses, motel rooms, and on stage, that completely owned me. There's a song on there called Shaky Town. I would sing it to Denise.

0: truck driving things squarely on you, Jackson Brown. And Denise. We've been married 38 years now. Bless her heart. So my dad had been a CEO. I had one brother who was valedictorian of his law school. Another brother spoke 12 languages by the time he graduated college. Me? I dropped out of college and wound up in truck driving school. When I had completed the course, I called my dad. It was the first time we'd talked in a really long time. I told him I had graduated from such and such diesel academy, and there was this long pause. He said, "Well, you can either make it a job or a profession." And it was good advice.
1: For the health and comfort of the traveling public, all terminals are smoke-free.
0: All that was a long time ago. Now I'm heading back to the shadow of yet another meatpacking plant. As old Jackson Brown himself wrote, going back to where my beginnings have gone. But this time...
2: Did you just see me?
0: I'm not going alone.
2: I'm raising my hand. Look to your right.
0: In Omaha, Nebraska, I meet our producer, Lacey Jane Roberts, in person for the first time.
2: I was at the other Omaha Steaks.
3: Oh, right. Great to meet you.
2: Great to meet you, too. It feels like we've already met each other.
3: Yes, it does feel that way. Did you see that?
0: And we set out together across what truckers call the meat patch. A patchwork of massive feedlots and packing houses which extends from Iowa to Colorado and from the Dakotas to Texas. We're hoping someone out here can help us understand the mysterious allure of driving a truck.
2: Yeah, we can start there. See, but yeah.
0: It's appropriate that Lacey and I are taking this trip together. You see, Lacey's not only a producer, she's also the Montana-born daughter and granddaughter of cattle haulers.
3: Anytime you want to gain credibility within the trucking subculture.
2: Yeah.
3: I'm from Montana. My dad was a bull hauler.
2: My dad was a bull hauler.
3: And then they will salute you.
2: My dad and my grandpa were bull haulers.
0: Somehow, I don't think she realizes just how cool that is.
2: It's very funny. It's very
3: because they're the badasses of trucking. Just stop and consider what you have to do to be a cattle hauler. You got to get in a pen with an animal that can weigh up to 2,500 pounds, that has the power to trample you to death. And you've got to convince that animal to go up a chute and go in a trailer.
2: Yeah.
3: Anybody embodies the myth of what a cowboy trucker is. It's a bull hauler.
2: It's still pretty weird to think of my dad as a badass.
3: Really?
2: Yeah. It's like someone telling you that the man that you've known all your life is something different than you thought he was.
0: And I have to say, talking to Lacey,
3: you know,
0: reminds me a bit of my own daughter.
3: I bought a Western Star brand new July 4th, 1997. It had two beds. It had, you know, a double bunk sleeper. It was a gorgeous truck. And I bought that truck for one reason. I wanted my kids to see what I did for a living. Because I knew the way I was running, the way I was coming home, and all they would really see were the scraps that were left.
2: Uh-huh.
3: And all of them...
2: Do you remember which way?
3: I'll go left, I'm sorry. All of them reached the conclusion, yeah, I think I'm going to get a college degree and not do this.
2: Yeah.
3: Which is, I'm glad they reached that conclusion. I don't know. I'd have mixed feelings if one of them followed me into trucking. I really would.
0: We're here to meet someone who is just getting into trucking and find out why. Just as soon as we can get some good old-fashioned Midwestern comfort food in our bellies.
2: Okay, so where do you want me to park here?
3: I loop around the back of the building. I want to come in from the truck side so they don't think we're a couple four-wheelers.
2: What's a four-wheeler?
3: A four-wheeler, it's a reference to a car, but it becomes like a pejorative four-wheeler.
2: Well, we just happen to be four-wheelers today, but we got our trucker hats on.
3: Well, yeah, so the only way out of that is you just tell people, I'm in my personal vehicle.
0: We head in the trucker's entrance and find a booth, but somewhere in the middle of my chicken fried steak.
2: We met a guy at the shoemaker's truck stop in Lincoln and he recognized Paul from across the restaurant, and he walked up and he said, "Are you Paul?"
0: A man in his 30s walks up to our table, a cattle hauler named Jared Sidlow.
2: He goes, "Damn, you got some good tunes," or something like that.
0: This has literally only happened to me like one other time since I started making these little folk albums 5 years ago.
2: And now he's going to be our friend, and we're going to interview him tomorrow.
0: Jared tells us to come by his shop the next day. It's one of these chance meetings that becomes its own story. But first, we have an appointment to make.
3: Grand Island Express, Grand Island, Nebraska.
0: Grand Island Express is a medium-sized trucking company with a fleet of about 150 trucks and about twice that number of reefer trailers.
2: It looks like a packing house, meat packing house, across
3: right
2: the street.
3: Right across the street
2: big
3: from a large meat packing concern.
0: So no surprise, they haul a lot of meat. We're here to talk to a newbie.
4: Hi.
0: Someone you just wouldn't expect in a tractor trailer out here in the middle of the meat patch.
4: There's a blue truck. Is it? Probably.
5: Hey, Kenyette.
4: Hey, how are you? Good
5: Paul.
4: To meet you.
5: Nice
4: good to meet you.
6: Thanks for coming.
4: Thank you. So nice to
0: Kenyette
4: meet you.
0: Godhai Bell is a true cultural immigrant. She's a former social worker and real estate agent. Just started driving last year.
4: So this is our lounge.
0: She's driving a brand spanking new Freightliner in cobalt blue.
6: Yep. This is my new truck with Grand Island Express, and I'm going to put Lady K on the door. They've already stenciled it out for me.
0: It's sleek, aerodynamic, with all the bells and whistles.
4: So do you know how to get in?
6: I do.
4: Of course you do.
2: The time that I spent the most time in trucks was when I was like, before I was in school, so I have a lot of memories of being in trucks.
4: What?
2: In my head, it's a lot bigger. But
4: yeah. And I didn't grow up around trucks. I had an uncle, his name was Pete, and I remember he rode into Indianapolis in a Peterbilt, and I was like, how did you get a truck with your name on it? And so, but I didn't grow up around trucks.
0: I know how I wound up out here, but what would make a decent, normal person like Kenyette ever want to do this? Well, she tells us her story.
4: Well, I wanted to be a cashier because I like buttons. I told my mom I wanted to be a cashier. And she said, child, by the time you grow up, they won't need you. It'll be all computers. This is the 70s. So then I also wanted to be rich. And so I thought the way to do that was corporate America. So I went to business school. So truck driving was nowhere on the radar. Options are always important for me. And I grew up having options. My mother would say, okay, so do you want to wash the dishes? Do you want to clean the bathroom? Who does that? But she gave us options. So I'm sitting on these jobs and I'm sitting there thinking, there's got to be more to life than this.
0: Kenyette took a class in graphic design, then one in computer networking. She got a master's in marriage and family therapy, and then a real estate license. Still, trucking was the farthest thing from her mind.
4: And so I was at a family reunion in 2016, and my husband's cousin was driving. And he was saying, you know what? There's a lot of ladies out here I'm seeing, and they're really getting it done. And so I was intrigued because it was a fleeting thought. At some point, you'd see it's like, that looks like something that I might be able to do. It's outside of the box. It's not following the crowd. But then it just seemed to be so much overwhelming without knowing anything about it. It's like, it's probably a man's world. And so I tabled that in the back of my mind. And then once I met a lady later that year, 2016, and we were talking about real estate, and then I asked her what she did, and she said, well, I'm a truck driver. What? Well, she looked like me. She was a black lady. She's about my age. And so she shows a picture of the truck, and she's like, It's not the impossible dream. Yeah, you got to learn how to back up and you got to go to school, but she's like, the school's 3 weeks. They'll work with you. It's fine. So that stayed in my mind till about December 2016. And I called her up and I said, now come again about this truck driving. Now, what did you say? Getting through school was the hardest part of this whole process. It wasn't being harassed by other truckers or, you know, adjusting to the lifestyle. The hardest hurdle was getting out of school, because I truly don't think that they thought that I would make it, because I don't look like what you think a trucker would look like. I struggled with just the timing of the double clutching. I knew how to drive a stick shift. Most of my cars had been. But the double clutching is about timing. And they don't let you float gears in school. You have to do it by the book. And so timing was off on certain gears. And they thought, well, you're just not up to par. You're not getting it. And I had to advocate and say, you don't know me. This is one chapter of my life that you're coming in on, but I've been with me my whole life, and I know that this is not insurmountable. So if you give me a little more time, I'm going to get this. And so they end up giving me more time. And then I came in and I finished.
5: I am totally making it my mission to build the number of female drivers that are in the industry.
0: So one of the other people we talked to at Grand Island is Kyle Wiesen.
7: I am the driver recruiter at Grand Island Express.
0: And when we meet in the lobby, Kyle is wearing this shirt that says, "The future is female."
8: Hi.
9: I am.
10: I'm Kyle.
9: Kyle, great to
10: nice
9: meet you.
10: I like your shirt.
9: Thank you.
7: Kyle, nice to meet you.
0: In Grand Island, Nebraska, that's a statement.
5: I have to admit, though, like, I just moved to the area from Omaha like a couple of months ago, and I was like, you know what, there's no better time for me to really bust out to them. And so many people are like, oh my god, I love your shirt.
0: Now, when I started driving in the 70s, female truckers were a rare sight. That's changed somewhat.
5: You know, this is still a very male dominated industry. Only 8% of drivers are women. And just from my background, I actually was a recruiter at an all women's college prior to this. So for me, you know, I said, well, this is a huge area that we're not
0: rare sight. That's changed somewhat.
5: You know, this is still a very male-dominated industry. Only 8% of drivers are women. And just from my background, I actually was a recruiter.

0: diversity thing. You may have noticed out on the road that a lot of trucks have "We're hiring" signs on them. That's because there's a lot of turnover in this industry, and trucking companies are always trying to find new people.
1: I mean, the studies are out there that women are coming into the workforce and they're looking for jobs that aren't traditional. And I don't think the women in the industry are going to bounce through jobs the same as some of the men do. They want to find a place that they can come on and they can stay and they can actually, you know, call that their home.
2: So the fact that there's over 200,000 ladies out here and you see more and more is very encouraging.
0: Here's our friend Kenyette again.
2: Especially when you see someone, let's say like myself, who just looks like a regular person. And so I could still have, you know, my boots with little heels and, you know, these cute little jeans and have some earrings on and some jewelry. I could bring my identity to trucking and not let trucking shape my identity. And I think it's important to keep moving forward and not be afraid to dream big.
0: For Kenyette, part of that dream is ownership, owning her own truck, and being her own boss.
3: To the Road to Independence class.
0: And it just happens that the day we visit, she's starting a class on how to become what we call an owner-operator.
3: Monty, okay.
4: Eric.
2: Kenyette.
0: You can make more money as an owner-operator, but there's also more costs, more responsibility, and a lot more risk.
2: Now, does that $1.06 fluctuate?
0: So in the class, they go over in detail what you expect to pay.
2: You mean just taking the cost of tires and averaging it out monthly? Mm-hmm.
0: New tires for a tractor trailer alone can run up towards $7,000.
3: Let's say conservatively a couple $100,000.
0: Then there's fuel, maintenance,
3: repairs,
0: health insurance, truck insurance. All of that adds up, of course. So the class turns to how much money they should set aside for every mile they drive.
2: I've heard, you know, at a minimum of 10 cents a mile.
0: And for some reason, they turn to me for advice.
2: Yeah, what do you think, Paul?
0: You do not want to do that, server here. I am not an expert, okay?
4: You've been driving since I was
2: 1979.
4: Five.
2: 1979.
0: Don't make the mistake.
2: I was seven.
0: Don't let these gray hairs make you think I'm wise, okay? The class wraps up for lunch. And for Kenyette, the sky is still the limit in trucking.
2: I need to make a lot more money. So it's not like, oh, I'm just going to drive, oh my goodness, and by the way, you happen to pay me too for driving this truck? No, I'm 50. You got to make time, you know, work for me. Because, you know, it's later than it's ever been and the sun is going down, my former pastor said.
0: What makes others cave seems to only energize her.
2: So I realize in this industry, if you want to make more money and have some more freedom, then you need to have your own truck. And this is a wonderful timing for you because this is the actual anniversary, May 17, 2018, where I actually got in the truck to drive for the first time ever. Yes, a year ago. This is the same date that I went out with my trainer. So 1 year later, I'm having this conversation about, you know, how can I maybe get my own truck?
0: But with the freedom of ownership often comes a price. That night, we go to visit Jared Sidlow.
5: You want a beer?
6: Lacey, would you like a beer?
7: I'd love a beer.
0: We meet in his shop, where he parks and works on his truck.
6: What kind of rabbit did you get for that?
0: Jared is the polar opposite of Kenyette. For one thing, he was born into this.
5: As long as I can remember, you know, Grandpa's home, and I just wanted to go sit in his truck. Didn't have to be doing anything, just wanted to be in a truck. Finally let me drive, you know. Grandma'd get a bunch of milk cartons, and when I could back through those, he'd let me learn the forward gears.
0: Yeah. Jared was 13 the first time he drove his grandpa's rig.
5: Taking a trailer out to Denver.
0: His grandpa was napping in the back and told Jared to wake him up before they got to the weigh station.
5: I don't know, I was trying to wake him up before Fort Morgan and throwing shoes at him to try to wake him up. He wouldn't wake up. Ended up taking the

0: a scale at 13 years old.
1: So you had a thing for Treks.
0: Forever.
2: Now, Jared wasn't always an owner-operator.
0: Before, I worked for Conway Freight, and then I hauled fuel for Bosselman's. And
2: oh, really? So yeah. you had all the benefits. You had a good salary, dependable work.
0: 401k, all that jazz. And I was miserable, you know?
3: Just miserable.
0: Yep.
2: He had a good 10 years of living the trucking straight life, working for a by-the-book company, kind of like Grand Island Express. Back in those days, he even wore a uniform. One day, though, he just had enough of being a working stiff. He cashed it all in, left the straight life, and bought his own truck.
3: Now, check that out.
1: That is a good-looking truck.
3: Thank you.
2: Today, he hauls in this beautiful red Peterbilt with big white stripes across the cab.
0: Got a Rockwood Ford put in it, and the door jams are all polished up.
2: Now, are you subject to E-logs?
0: Not no more, no. Not pulling the livestock.
2: I didn't think so. Since he's hauling live cattle, Jared doesn't have to use an electronic logging device like the rest of us.
0: Well, you're babysitting 90 cattle, you know, I mean, you got to do what it takes to get them back and make sure they're alive when they get there in good shape.
2: For a guy like Jared, whose freight lives and breathes, the herd has to come first. It comes before his own family and comfort.
3: Oh, so you were hauling other stuff.
0: Yeah, we used to do flatbedding.
3: Oh.
0: And then the E-logs came into effect, and everybody's like, well, I don't want to do this no more.
2: The bull haulers are like symbols of independence in the trucking world. Especially now that most other truckers are required to run E-logs.
0: I guess if my name's on the truck, I'm not going to run one. Yeah, we've done some pretty wild stuff hauling Holsteins out of Ohio to California. But you're ready to get out of the truck when you get there, I guess.
2: Okay, I admit it. I kind of envy Jared. Free of the E-log ankle bracelet, high-stepping in a tricked-out Pete. But there's another side to this bull hauler's life. That beautiful red Peterbilt doesn't just pay for itself.
0: Yep, it's tough. You know, my kids, they both play baseball and a little girl. But they gotta go. That's the hardest part. I miss my kids. You're out on the road, you're doing whatever you can to do the job, and then you get home and you're just a waste of space almost, and then, yeah, and then everybody's pissed, I'm snoring. You know, like, it's hard. I don't know. It's not all it's cracked up to be.
1: So why do you keep doing it?
0: I don't know. Same reason people keep driving trucks. Gets in your blood. You hate it when you're doing it. You miss it when you don't. Who really wants to work this hard? It's crazy.
2: Somehow, talking to Jared reminds me a bit of myself. Back when I bought that brand new Western Star on July 4th, 1997, I told myself it was my own Independence Day. When it was all said and done, though, I didn't drive that truck. That truck drove me. $1,741 a month. That was my truck payment. But boy, could that canary yellow beauty run. Those were my hard trucking years. Paying the cost of being the boss, doing whatever it took to support my family. I want you to picture a shiny new truck that cost me $87,000, and it's parked in front of an itty-bitty, run-down, $33,000 farmhouse. But you had to look fast, because you only saw me there 3 or 4 days a month.
1: Are you ever going to stop being a trucker?
0: Well, as of now, no. Keep pounding down the road.
1: How many miles have you done?
0: Around 2 mil.
3: How old are you?
0: 37.
3: That's a pretty good start.
0: Scares the guy a little bit, honestly, though. It's not if, it's when that big one's going to come, and hope to God it doesn't come.
2: He's talking about getting in a wreck. The big one.
0: It's know. Every time you leave, you just hope, you know.
3: Yeah.
0: Hug your loved ones. It's a real deal. It's no joke. It's, I don't know. This job's a serious job, you know.

0: everyone has this ambivalence about their jobs. I mean, I would think that a guy like Jared wouldn't have all these mixed feelings about being a cattle hauler. He's got one of the coolest trucks on the road, and yet he feels maybe it's an addiction. Maybe it's something you can't stop doing and you don't know why. Like I said at the top, truckers come from all kinds of backgrounds and do this work for all kinds of reasons. For Jared, it meant meeting the expectations of a family tradition. For me, it was a disregard of all my family's expectations. For Kenyette, though, it was a carefully thought-out career transition, a second act, if you will. I don't know what makes people want to drive trucks, and I've driven one now since 1979. But there is something here about freedom that I can't quite explain. So in our next episode, we're going into the history of this idea. Why do some truckers drive for companies with 401ks while some are out on their own? Why has popular culture always seemed to celebrate truckers as renegades and cowboys? We're talking with author Finn Murphy about how this notion of the outlaw trucker got started, what he calls the myth of the last cowboy.
1: I'm completely ambivalent about the myth. I mean, I can excoriate it on the one hand, but then I'm also bound up with it.
0: But before we go, Lacey and I have to see off a friend.
2: Can I just tell you one more time where you're going today?
3: I am going to deliver a load of meat to North Baltimore, Ohio.
2: How many miles away is that?
3: It's about 850 miles. It technically delivers at 5:30 a.m. on Monday, but it's a drop and hook, so whenever I get there, anytime before then, I can drop it off.
2: Drive safe, I hope.
3: Yes, I will. The angels are with me, and I expect to get there safely. All right. Well, the final goodbye. I'm so glad we had this time together. I'm so glad we had this friendly smile. I've always got a song or
4: I know this is redundant,
3: movie.
4: But I'm going to hug you a third time.
3: Absolutely, yeah. Absolutely.
4: Great to meet you.
3: What a blessing to meet both of you. Believe it or not.
4: Well,
3: all right.
2: You keep saving
3: life.
2: All
4: Take
2: right.
4: care now. Bye.
2: See ya. Bye.
0: Thanks to everyone who entrusted us with their stories. We'll catch you next time over the road.

0: But when the feeders went west, round the time it turned foul. That's when the miles it got crazy, and the money got tough.
1: 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Our editor from Overdrive Magazine is Todd Dills. Our digital producer is Aaron Wade. Our project manager is Audrey Martovich. And our executive producer for Radiotopia is Julie Shapiro. I'm Long Haul Paul. All the music on the show is by Ian Koss and myself, featuring performances by Travis the Snake Man Womack, Terry Two Socks Richardson, the late great Roger Clark, Jan Gullett, Jim Whitehead, and Mr. Andrew Marshall. Additional engineering by Donnie Gullett down in Muscle Shoals, Alabama. Special thanks this week to Real Women in Trucking, specifically Desiree Wood, who introduced us to Kenyette. Thanks also to the drivers you heard at the top of the show, Captain Tom Kirk, Sandra Goshi, Debbie Desiderato, Tommy and Linda Bryant, Carlos Rodriguez, and my main man, Harun, who was kind enough to let me interview him outside a warehouse in Detroit. 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
5: It's hard to do politically, but compared to, you know, giving women the vote or ending slavery, like, it's not, we've solved harder problems.
6: This is your host, Suki Wessling, and this is a mini babble. 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Cindy has spent a career at the EFF fighting for everyone's right to privacy and freedom of speech on the internet, and she's won. Her legal memoir, Privacy's Defender, details her role in arguing three seminal cases that set the stage for the internet we have today.
7: It's River to River from IPR News. I'm Ben Kiefer. There are a handful of lawyers in American history whose cases you and I benefit from every day without knowing their names. Cindy Cohen may be one of them. She grew up in central Iowa, moved to San Francisco, fell in with a crowd of early internet hackers, and ended up arguing, successfully, that computer code is protected speech under the First Amendment.
6: That's impressive, but it's not radical to say that as much as most of us value our privacy and freedom of speech, the open nature of the internet has come with its problems. Cindy is the first to admit that there is real harm being done, often anonymously, in the name of free speech, and this harm falls disproportionately on women and other vulnerable populations. Cindy argues that it's important to focus first on the necessity of internet privacy.
5: The reason I think privacy is important is because privacy is a way that people with less power can have a zone of protection from people who have more power. It's also the way that people organize to make change. Every public fight for social justice in the United States has needed to have a private space for it to grow. And, you know, in my lifetime, we've watched gay rights, for instance, go from something that really people had to talk about in private because it was not popular and people could, you know, literally be attacked for standing up for these things to the place where, you know, hopefully we can keep it. But the United States Supreme Court has recognized gay marriage and gay people have rights that are much closer to what they deserve than they had when this started out.
6: Cindy Cohen points out that it's been the lack of privacy that has allowed states to curtail women's right to reproductive decision making.
5: The stories are horrific, right? There's a woman in Nebraska who is serving 2 years in prison for having a conversation over Facebook messages with her daughter to help her daughter get an abortion. If that communication had happened on a more private channel rather than Facebook Messenger without encryption, she might not be in jail today. I mean, these are literally, you know, this isn't like an abstract, I wish I had a little more privacy moments. This is actually about people's security and people's ability to live their lives.
6: She also argues that depending on the government to write workable privacy protections is not always the best approach.
5: Well, I mean, I actually think that they're willing to wade in some really unfortunate ways. There are people whispering in their ears on the other side about, you know, why us not having privacy is great. And we have to explain why us having privacy and control is better than a world in which the corporations have all this control. So, you know, I don't like that sometimes that takes Congress to a standstill. And it's definitely the case for comprehensive privacy legislation that by the time it gets in front of Congress, it's been watered down so much it's not even good. You know, the last thing that was proposed federally for a comprehensive privacy protection was worse than what we have in California right now. Just because they call it privacy doesn't mean that it's privacy. But we have to keep pushing because otherwise we're just surrendering to this surveillance state.
6: As a firm defender of the First Amendment right to free speech, Cindy says that when we allow government to curtail some speech, they often go after the speech that many of us feel should be protected.
5: People who are seeking reproductive assistance need access to information, and we're seeing increasing censorship of that information by the sources that people normally go to, whether that's social media or even private websites. EFF just did a big report about censorship of reproductive information, and we found that even though the terms of a lot of these companies would, on their surface, mean that this information is available, and of course it's First Amendment protected, people were having access problems.
6: She also argues that because different communities don't share the same values, one person's free speech is another person's idea of grooming.
5: What they're trying to do is to say age appropriate for anything that might be harmful to kids. And that's a much broader term. And it includes things where I don't think everybody agrees. You know, if you talk to conservative people, they don't think having access to LGBTQ content or trans content, they think that harms kids. So I think that the thing that we're fighting now with a lot of the age gating is this idea that some stuff is harmful to kids. And that's a much broader category. And it's why EFF is so concerned and think it's a really bad idea. Because if we don't have a shared agreement about what's harmful to kids, then you're just handing a censorship tool to people.
6: Cindy Cohen also points out that not only do corporations often follow the government's lead to censor what many might see as the wrong free speech, but we can't depend on everyone to have the same definition of inappropriate images.
5: We've spent years trying to help women who have breastfeeding forums continue to have their forums when they get flagged for nudity because somebody's taking a picture and saying, like, she's not latching. How does this work? Or I've got this, you know, rash or something. What does this look like? And they get flagged as pornography.
6: Cindy Cohen also argues that online abuse isn't a new thing. It's an extension of the problems that vulnerable people in our society face already.
5: We took an offline problem where women's protection and women's protection from abuse was not handled seriously by law enforcement and people in power. And we moved it over into the online world. And we're experiencing the same kind of situation in which people whose job it is to help protect us and keep us safe from abuse are rotten at it in the offline world. And they're rotten at it in the online world. like women have had to publish under pseudonyms for years, right? Because of things like that. So I think that, you know, one of the problems is there's just not very much recourse offline or online to people being harassed. Your ability to come after an abuser and get them to stop is the tools are not great, right? And they need to be better. Like you need to be able to get a restraining order against someone for online behavior and have it stick. And again, the problem of restraining orders not working very well is not an online problem. It's a problem in general of the way our society is slanted against these kinds of, you know, in ways that protect this kind of abuse.
6: Cindy Cohen and the Electronic Frontier Foundation see the worst abuses happening on platforms owned by corporations and run for profit. These corporations have developed what she calls a surveillance business model, sacrificing the needs and desires of the platform's users in the pursuit of profit.
5: The other thing that we believe strongly in is having a multitude of places where you can speak and participate. So if one isn't serving you, you can go somewhere else without losing your whole community. Part of the reason why EFF is very supportive of some of the communities like Mastodon or Blue Sky or other kinds of communities that are not corporate controlled and have a surveillance business model is to let people be able to build communities that serve them rather than being, you know, stuck in these huge communities where there's a lot of abusers.
6: And to those who say we could fix the problem like they have in Australia by forcing people to register in order to take part in social media, not so fast, Cindy says. Anonymity is not the fundamental issue.
5: They have done scientific research about anonymity, and we have a gigantic example in front of us, which is Facebook, right? Which requires real names. People aren't nice to each other. This idea that anonymous speech allows people to be meaner to each other or to harass people more isn't actually borne out by the research.
6: Cindy Cohen and EFF are hopeful that they can convince governments to take online harassment seriously. Rather than curtailing people's right to free speech and privacy, get more serious about going after offenders in the real world.
5: Right now, we have people who harass with impunity. It's not actually all that hard to find most of them. I mean, the number of people who can legitimately handle being untraceable online if they're engaging in a campaign in harassment, it's very small. It's that they're not being caught. It's that nobody's trying to catch them. It's that the cops say, oh, there's a VPN. There's nothing I can do. Of course there is. When they're trying to go after drug dealers, they can go past a VPN, right? Like, so I just think it's a problem of will and enforcement and not a problem of the technology.
6: Cindy says we need to never lose sight of what we've gained from a free internet.
5: EFF does human rights work all around the world. The ability to sneak information out of a repressive government and using anonymity, VPNs, tools like Tor, it saves lives. We wouldn't know the things we know about the Taiwanese fight for freedom, Tibet. We work with a lot of Chinese democracy people. Now we've got people in Ukraine. We've got people in Gaza. We've got people, I mean, all over the world, Sudan, people all over the world who need to get information out of very scary places where there is official censorship. They need these tools and they rely on these tools. And if we decide that, you know, because cops aren't willing to investigate harassment, we're going to get rid of these tools. It's not the right move to remove anonymity from everybody because some people misuse it.
6: Cindy Cohen of the Electronic Frontier Foundation says that there is hard work ahead, but freedom is always worth fighting for.
5: You know, John Perry Barlow once told me, no one gives you your rights, you have to take them. And I think that's a lot of my framing about it. We have a lot of work to do. But I do think that in some ways we've kind of metastasized a lot of the benefits that the internet gave us, and we're sometimes only focused on the problems. And it's not like the problems aren't there, but it's also not like the benefits aren't there. And what we need is all of these tools to work for us. And they can. If we can get rid of this surveillance business model, I think we can shrink a lot of things down to a better problem. That's not hard to do. I mean, it's hard to do politically, but compared to, you know, giving women the vote or ending slavery, like it's not, we've solved harder problems.
6: Thanks to Cindy Cohen, retiring executive director of the Electronic Frontier Foundation, for sharing her perspective. Find show notes and listen to the full interview at BABBLERY.com. 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
3: My name is Nuris Ortiz. I've been living in here in this apartment for 38 years. We fly from DR to New York, and we're snowing. We're in January. Snowing a lot. Never stop. I'm never going to forget that day. I didn't get to go to school. We had to go to work with my mom, a factory job. And then we were working to support the house. The land in there is so good. It's so good, and there, wherever you want to plant, grew up. We have orange, we have cantaloupe, we have papaya, lemon, sweet lemon. Woo! There were so many. We have a lot of fruit in the air. It was beautiful. Where my family was living in the yard, there was a farm. And the people, whoever were working in the farm, my grandma was the one cooking for all of them. But I was the one doing the cooking. I was cooking for so many people, lunch and dinner. I love to cook. Rice and beans, green plantain, pork. This is the culture from the DR. In here in New York, especially in Washington Heights, you can get whatever you want. We say in Spanish, me nacieron mi diente cocinando. I was born cooking.
4: Nuris Ortiz, age 58, of Washington Heights, New York City. Her story was produced by Ann Noyes-Saini for the series Forgotten Foods of NYC.

This piece of music is made entirely by metronomes, little tick-tocking machines that keep time for musicians. There's 100 of them, all set to different tempos. The piece is called Poème Symphonique. Georges Ligeti wrote it in 1962 as a critique of contemporary music. As the composition progresses, more and more metronomes wind down and stop.

0: Eventually, there are only a handful left ticking. And then, just one final metronome. The World According to Sound is made by Chris Hoff and Sam Harnett.
1: I'm small, I'm shy, and I'm awkward. That's me, that I go to performing at school. It's very troublesome, a kid like me in a place like that. Maybe wondering why I put up with it, or how I even ended up there in the first place. I ask myself the same thing from time to time too, but the truth is, once upon a time, it was an actual desire of mine. So even though I didn't expect to get anything out of it, I auditioned and I got in and I was happy because, like I said, being accepted into this place was a desire of mine. One that faded the moment I stepped into the halls and witnessed all of the other kids there that were better than me. They just radiated talent and confidence, and I was immediately struck down by intimidation. So I was true to myself, and I let all the others take the glory. But I've been watching from behind the scenes for way too long now. I've decided that I can't live like this anymore, that I have to do something now before I let all of my chances pass. I want performing to become a desire of mine again. I realized recently that I am special, I am talented, and I plan to make that known.

0: 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I hope that I can inspire them as well. So thank you to the caring strangers listening to this. And double thanks to you and Hello World Guy, because I really needed to get this off of my chest. Thanks again.
1: (316) 247-0421 is the number to call to give your thoughts their own soundtrack. 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
2: This is Bird Note. Ornithologist and poet J. Drew Lanham often writes about his experience as a black man in the outdoors, both the joy of being in nature and the racism he faces in the field. Sometimes that's led him to bird in places that others might overlook. And one time, looking for sparrows inspired a poem celebrating these little brown birds.
3: Sparrow envy. Were I the sparrow, brown-backed, skittish, and small, I would find haven in thorniest thickets, search far and wide for fields lain fallow, treasure the unkempt, worship the unmown, covet the weed-strewn row. I would slink between sedges, chip unseen from brambles, skulk deep within hedges, and desire the ditches grown wild. I would find great joy in the mist-sodden morning, sing humble pleas from the highest weeds, and plead for the gray days to stay.
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5: A light summer rain darkens the greenstone walls of the old church, and a three-wheeled moto taxi rounds the corner. Oaxaca, Mexico, and the Sierra Norte are visible through the mist. On the flatbed of the moto taxi is a sound system advertising the big fight. Tonight, it says, Lucha Libre. The ring is in the center of an old tiled parking garage, and colorful flags flitter above. The men wear extravagant costumes, bright masks, spandex, leather boots, and they fly through the air, launching off the ropes, pulling off incredible acrobatic flips and high kicks. The audience surrounds them, seated at floor level looking up, as a luchador called Endeavor launches himself 15 feet out of the ring directly onto his muscle-bound opponent, crashing into the folding chairs. Over by the sound system, I speak to Manuel El León Hernández, the announcer of tonight's fight.
6: Son personas normales, pero al momento en el que se visten, que se ponen una máscara.
7: These are ordinary people. They are normal people, but in the moment they get dressed, that they wear a multicolored mask, a mask that represents a character, these people change completely. They become they practically become immortal once they're up in the ring.
5: Postcards from the Wind are produced by me, Phil Corbett. A full 40-minute episode about Lucha Libre at thewind.org.

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It's to the best of our knowledge. Do you ever have trouble sleeping? Steve Paulson does.

I'm not a great sleeper to begin with, but there was a period that lasted probably about 5 months where it was awful. I really wondered if I would ever be able to have a regular night of sleep again without a pill. As the night approached, I would start getting really anxious because I would think, I'm not going to be able to fall asleep. If I did manage to fall asleep, I'd wake up in the middle of the night and I couldn't get back to sleep. I was so anxious that I couldn't lie in bed. I had to get up, literally pace around the house. There was this one period where actually I would get up at 2 or 3 in the morning and go on the exercise bike. And I would just pedal for half an hour, trying to wear myself into sleep. It was this weird combination of being totally wired and totally exhausted. I wasn't sure if I was ever going to be able to sleep again. As this dragged on, the insomnia, it affected my mood. I got depressed. I could just feel my whole mood sinking. The worst nights, it was like my shadow self came out. Everything that was negative in my head just came crashing into my mind. And I felt worthless. It was hard. It was, I don't know, a little scary. I would take a sleeping pill every so often when I just needed to have a decent night's sleep, but I really tried to avoid that. I just was so worried about becoming dependent. I tried other things, essential oils. I started dabbing this one oil on my forehead and another oil on the bottom of my feet every night before I'd go to bed. It was like, you know, sleeping in a forest, a scented forest at that point. I went to see a cognitive behavioral therapist. He had a few practical suggestions. Cut down on my coffee, cut down on my alcohol consumption. He suggested a meditation app, and that was good. Every so often, he'd say this one thing that he'd say, you know, your body really wants to sleep. Because it didn't feel that way at all to me. But I would just hang on to his words if there was any kind of note of consolation. Eventually, I went to see an acupuncturist. And I think that was the thing more than anything else that helped. Or at least I thought it helped. Whatever happened, that seemed to help. And eventually, I learned to sleep again. It felt like a miracle.

0: My guess is that I'll never be a great sleeper. You know, wake up periodically during the night. Normally, I fall back asleep. But every so often, it just... there's something that's in the back of my head thinking, you know, I'm not going to be able to sleep. And that's when the cycle can start again.
1: That's our executive producer, Steve Paulson. I'm Ann Strange Champs, and as most of you know, I'm also Steve's wife. When he's tossing and turning, I'm on the other side of the bed. So I know this story all too well. And maybe you do too. Health officials say insomnia has reached epidemic proportions. An estimated 1/3 of the country, 1 in 3 of us, doesn't get enough sleep. How can something so simple be so hard? And for so many people?
2: Well, actually, in medical school, we get taught very, very little about sleep. In fact, during my medical schooling, I don't think that I had a single lecture, a single seminar related to sleep.
1: Today, Guy Leschziner is a sleep physician. He runs one of the largest sleep clinics in Europe, where he specializes in bizarre conditions, like nocturnal hallucination, sleep paralysis, sleep eating, and something called sexsomnia. You don't want to know. He told Steve about the moment he first realized how much sleep matters.
2: I think I was 19 at the time. I'd always presumed that the function of sleep was to make you feel less sleepy. Right. I hadn't really analyzed it before that. And I came across a paper that was written by Francis Crick, one of the discoverers of the structure of DNA, theorizing as to the functions of dreaming, of REM sleep. And it suddenly dawned on me, oh my God, sleep is not just about making you feel less tired. There's a whole range of activities that the brain goes through that are involved in pretty much every aspect of our waking lives. And it was really through that that I became more and more fascinated with sleep.
0: Interesting. I have personally really struggled with insomnia over the years. And the thing that I have often wondered is how much of my problem is psychological. And when I get into my head that I just cannot fall asleep, and how much is physiological when my body just seems all revved up when I think I should be getting sleepy. And I'm wondering if you can generalize at all about this question.
2: So we think of insomnia as really being a learnt habit, in that we associate on a conscious and an unconscious level bed with sleeping. But if we've had issues with our sleep for any prolonged period of time and we have a predisposition to insomnia, be that genetic or personality or a range of other things, then those positive associations that we have between the sleeping environment and sleep are replaced with negative associations.
0: Which I know very well, yes.
2: Yeah. But we also know that after a while of very poor sleep, there are some hormonal changes that occur. So levels of a hormone called cortisol, which is a stress response hormone, or adrenaline are actually upregulated. And both those hormones are very conducive to insomnia. And so people tend to get into this slight vicious cycle whereby the psychological factors initiate the problem with sleep. But then subsequently, physiological factors make sleep even more difficult and exacerbate the psychological factors.
0: That sounds extremely familiar to me, yes. So what is a normal night of sleep? Because there are certain stages of a typical night of sleep, aren't there?
2: Yes, for the average adult, we typically go through 4 or 5 cycles of the different stages of sleep. And we tend to divide sleep into what's termed REM sleep, rapid eye movement sleep. And this is the stage of sleep during which we have these dreams of a narrative structure. During this stage of sleep, we are paralyzed. The only muscles that work are really the muscles that allow us to breathe and the muscles that move our eyes back and forward. And when we look at the brain, using electrodes, scalp electrodes, to understand the underlying electrical activity of the brain, it actually looks rather like it does during wakefulness. In the other stages of sleep that we term non-REM sleep, the brain slows down, the brain waves become larger and slower, and it seems to be a very different state to REM sleep. So we tend to do most of our deep sleep, deep non-REM sleep, in the first half of the night, and most of our REM sleep, our dreaming sleep, in the latter half of the night. And so we cycle between these stages of REM and non-REM sleep about every 90 minutes or so over the course of the night.
0: Now, you've said that under normal circumstances, our body is paralyzed during sleep, except for our eyes, the rapid eye movement.
2: During REM sleep.
0: REM sleep. But there are some exceptions, and some of those people end up in your sleep clinic, and you tell some remarkable stories. One is about a patient of yours named Jackie, who would get on her motorbike during the night and go out in sleep. Could you just sort of tell her story? Because it's just pretty dramatic.
2: Yeah. Jackie was brought up in Canada, and when she was a young girl in the Girl Guides, she would be taken into the forests of northern Canada for camping trips. And it became very obvious that she was doing odd things in the night, because she would be woken up by all the girls in her tent screaming, because she would be growling like a bear in the middle of the night. She was soon sent home after that. And then over the course of her young years, she continued to have sleepwalking events. But it was when she moved back to the UK and was lodging with a woman that one morning the landlady said to her, "Well, where did you go last night?" And she said, "Well, what are you talking about? I didn't go anywhere." And the landlady said to her, "Well, I saw you coming down the stairs with your helmet in your hand, and then I heard your motorbike start up, and you went off to come back 20 minutes later." And Jackie had absolutely no recall of this whatsoever. She was totally mystified. Over the course of the next few weeks, it became apparent that actually she was taking her motorbike out in the middle of the night and riding through the streets of the local town. Soon after that, she sold her motorbike for fear of actually doing this.
0: Right.
2: But later on in life, in fact, when I met her, she was already in her 60s. She had an incident whereby her neighbours in the block of apartments that she was living in said, "Oh, where did you drive at 1 o'clock in the morning?" And once again, she was totally astonished and said, "Well, you know, what are you talking about? I was in bed. I was fast asleep." And they were very insistent and said, "No, we saw you driving out of the garage under the block of flats, and you drove off in the direction of the seafront, and then we went to bed. We waved at you, but you didn't wave back." It became very apparent that actually she was then taking her car out in the middle of the night and driving around.
0: Which sounds absolutely terrifying. So how did she deal with this? I mean, did she find a remedy?
2: Actually, even before she met me, she had worked out a very good way of trying to treat herself, which is she bought a time-locked safe and put her car keys in that safe so she couldn't get access to her car keys before 7 o'clock in the morning, which was a very effective treatment. And in the end, actually, we didn't need to give her any treatment because this had been part and parcel of her life for as long as she could remember. And really what she wanted was just to make sure that she was safe and that the people living in her town were safe. So she found her own solution.
0: It sounds like you're saying that for some people, it's possible to be both asleep and awake at the same time.
2: Absolutely. I've seen people sleep cook, jump out of the way of helicopters in the middle of the night. really quite dramatic. And in fact, there have been a number of cases of individuals who've performed criminal acts in the middle of the night. I describe one patient in my book who was convicted of rape as a result of a condition called sexsomnia. And there have been some very famous cases in, particularly in North America, where individuals have killed somebody in the middle of the night, and these have been found to be related to these parasomnias.
0: Wow. So it sounds like, for some people, I assume a complete change of personality during the night. I mean, maybe they're totally peace-loving, gentle people during their waking hours, and then the demons come out at night in sleep.
2: Indeed. We used to think of the brain as being in one single state of sleep or wake at a time, so that sleep was a global brain state. What we now understand is that that's very much not the case. In fact, even whilst we're awake, there are very small areas of the cerebral cortex, the outer lining of the brain, that are constantly dipping in and out of sleep, and that's termed local sleep. But we also know that local sleep can occur at night. Certain parts of the brain can remain in very deep sleep, whilst other parts of the brain demonstrate waking behavior. And the areas of the brain that seem to remain in very deep sleep are the frontal lobes, which is really where our reasoning, where our rational thinking resides, and an area of the brain called the hippocampus, which is where our memory is deposited. And so one can really think of this as being a form of transient brain dysfunction. The brain is not working normally because parts of the brain are shut down.
0: Now, you have these other stories that are also astonishing. For instance, a young man named Vincent, whose Yes. internal body clock was all out of whack. Tell me about him.
2: So Vincent is a young boy who, when I first met him, was 16. And he had an operation in his early teenage years. And after this operation, he noted that he was starting to be asleep during the day and awake at night. And actually, when questioned a little bit more closely, what he was describing was that every day he would go to bed 1 hour later and wake up 1 hour later. So over the course of a 24, 25 day period, he would essentially cycle right the way round the clock. So for about 1 week a month, he would be in sync with the world around him. He would be able to go to school and function, socialize. But for the rest of the time, he would be totally out of kilter with the world around him. And as a result, his schoolwork suffered terribly. His attendance at school was very poor. He began to have major difficulties with his social life, and it really destroyed his life.
0: So what do you do? How did you treat Vincent?
2: Well, I think with Vincent, it's been very difficult indeed. We try and manipulate the clock using melatonin, which is appropriately timed, and bright light therapy, which sometimes helps entrain the circadian rhythm. And actually, during the summer, his body clock is a little easier to regulate because there is all this environmental light. But in the winter, it's much more difficult.
0: As you're talking about all of these different kinds of sleep issues, it strikes me that we still don't know a whole lot about how sleep works. Are we still in early stages of the science of sleep?
2: I think that obviously sleep science has moved forward tremendously over the last 20 years or so. We have amazing tools at our disposal to peer into the depths of the brain. But this work takes time, and it also requires us to be able to track sleep accurately in the long term rather than just on a night-by-night basis. So there is still so much to learn, and that's part of the excitement of it.
0: Well, this whole conversation has been so fascinating, and it hits home for me too. So anyway, thank you so much.
2: Okay, pleasant dreams.
0: Yes.
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4: This is your host, Suki Wessling, and this is a mini babble. 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Cindy has spent a career at the EFF fighting for everyone's right to privacy and freedom of speech on the internet, and she's won. Her legal memoir, Privacy's Defender, details her role in arguing three seminal cases that set the stage for the internet we have today.
5: It's River to River from IPR News. I'm Ben Kiefer. There are a handful of lawyers in American history whose cases you and I benefit from every day without knowing their names. Cindy Cohen may be one of them. She grew up in central Iowa, moved to San Francisco, fell in with a crowd of early internet hackers, and ended up arguing, successfully, that computer code is protected speech under the First Amendment.
4: That's impressive, but it's not radical to say that as much as most of us value our privacy and freedom of speech, the open nature of the internet has come with its problems. Cindy is the first to admit that there is real harm being done, often anonymously, in the name of free speech, and this harm falls disproportionately on women and other vulnerable populations. Cindy argues that it's important to focus first on the necessity of internet privacy.
3: The reason I think privacy is important is because privacy is a way that people with less power can have a zone of protection from people who have more power. It's also the way that people organize to make change. Every public fight for social justice in the United States has needed to have a private space for it to grow. And, you know, in my lifetime, we've watched gay rights, for instance, go from something that really people had to talk about in private because it was not popular and people could, you know, literally be attacked for standing up for these things to the place where, you know, hopefully we can keep it. But the United States Supreme Court has recognized gay marriage and gay people have rights that are much closer to what they deserve than they had when this started out.
4: Cindy Cohen points out that it's been the lack of privacy that has allowed states to curtail women's right to reproductive decision making.
3: The stories are horrific, right? There's a woman in Nebraska who is serving 2 years in prison for having a conversation over Facebook messages with her daughter to help her daughter get an abortion. If that communication had happened on a more private channel rather than Facebook Messenger without encryption, she might not be in jail today. I mean, these are literally, you know, this isn't like an abstract, I wish I had a little more privacy moments. This is actually about people's security and people's ability to live their lives.
4: She also argues that depending on the government to write workable privacy protections is not always the best approach.
3: Well, I mean, I actually think that they're willing to wade in some really unfortunate ways. There are people whispering in their ears on the other side about, you know, why us not having privacy is great. And we have to explain why us having privacy and control is better than a world in which the corporations have all this control. So, you know, I don't like that sometimes that takes Congress to a standstill. And it's definitely the case for comprehensive privacy legislation that by the time it gets in front of Congress, it's been watered down so much it's not even good. You know, the last thing that was proposed federally for a comprehensive privacy protection was worse than what we have in California right now.

0: just because they call it privacy doesn't mean that it's privacy. But we have to keep pushing because otherwise we're just surrendering to this surveillance state.
1: As a firm defender of the First Amendment right to free speech, Cindy says that when we allow government to curtail some speech, they often go after the speech that many of us feel should be protected.
0: People who are seeking reproductive assistance need access to information, and we're seeing increasing censorship of that information by the sources that people normally go to, whether that's social media or even private websites. EFF just did a big report about censorship of reproductive information, and we found that even though the terms of a lot of these companies would, on their surface, mean that this information is available, and of course it's First Amendment protected, people were having access problems.
1: She also argues that because different communities don't share the same values, one person's free speech is another person's idea of grooming.
0: What they're trying to do is to say age appropriate for anything that might be harmful to kids. And that's a much broader term. And it includes things where I don't think everybody agrees. You know, if you talk to conservative people, they don't think having access to LGBTQ content or trans content, they think that harms kids. So I think that the thing that we're fighting now with a lot of the age gating is this idea that some stuff is harmful to kids. And that's a much broader category. And it's why EFF is so concerned and think it's a really bad idea. Because if we don't have a shared agreement about what's harmful to kids, then you're just handing a censorship tool to people.
1: Cindy Cohen also points out that not only do corporations often follow the government's lead to censor what many might see as the wrong free speech, but we can't depend on everyone to have the same definition of inappropriate images.
0: We've spent years trying to help women who have breastfeeding forums continue to have their forums when they get flagged for nudity because somebody's taking a picture and saying, like, she's not latching. How does this work? Or I've got this, you know, rash or something. What does this look like? And they get flagged as pornography.
1: Cindy Cohen also argues that online abuse isn't a new thing. It's an extension of the problems that vulnerable people in our society face already.
0: We took an offline problem where women's protection and women's protection from abuse was not handled seriously by law enforcement and people in power. And we moved it over into the online world. And we're experiencing the same kind of situation in which people whose job it is to help protect us and keep us safe from abuse are rotten at it in the offline world. And they're rotten at it in the online world. Like, women have had to publish under pseudonyms for years, right? Because of things like that. So I think that, you know, one of the problems is there's just not very much recourse offline or online to people being harassed. Your ability to come after an abuser and get them to stop is the tools are not great, right? And they need to be better. Like, you need to be able to get a restraining order against someone for online behavior and have it stick. And again, the problem of restraining orders not working very well is not an online problem. It's a problem in general of the way our society is slanted against these kinds of, you know, in ways that protect this kind of abuse.
1: Cindy Cohen and the Electronic Frontier Foundation see the worst abuses happening on platforms owned by corporations and run for profit. These corporations have developed what she calls a surveillance business model, sacrificing the needs and desires of the platform's users in the pursuit of profit.
0: The other thing that we believe strongly in is having a multitude of places where you can speak and participate. So if one isn't serving you, you can go somewhere else without losing your whole community. Part of the reason why EFF is very supportive of some of the communities like Mastodon or Blue Sky or other kinds of communities that are not corporate controlled and have a surveillance business model is to let people be able to build communities that serve them rather than being, you know, stuck in these huge communities where there's a lot of abusers.
1: And to those who say we could fix the problem like they have in Australia by forcing people to register in order to take part in social media, not so fast, Cindy says. Anonymity is not the fundamental issue.
0: They have done scientific research about anonymity And we have a gigantic example in front of us, which is Facebook, right? Which requires real names. People aren't nice to each other. This idea that anonymous speech allows people to be meaner to each other or to harass people more isn't actually borne out by the research.
1: Cindy Cohen and EFF are hopeful that they can convince governments to take online harassment seriously. Rather than curtailing people's right to free speech and privacy, get more serious about going after offenders in the real world.
0: Right now, we have people who harass with impunity. It's not actually all that hard to find most of them. I mean, the number of people who can legitimately handle being untraceable online if they're engaging in a campaign in harassment, it's very small. It's that they're not being caught. It's that nobody's trying to catch them. It's that the cops say, oh, there's a VPN. There's nothing I can do. Of course there is. When they're trying to go after drug dealers, they can go past a VPN, right? Like, so I just think it's a problem of will and enforcement and not a problem of the technology.
1: Cindy says we need to never lose sight of what we've gained from a free internet.
0: EFF does human rights work all around the world. The ability to sneak information out of a repressive government and using anonymity, VPNs, tools like Tor, it saves lives. We wouldn't know the things we know about the Taiwanese fight for freedom, Tibet. We work with a lot of Chinese democracy people. Now we've got people in Ukraine. We've got people in Gaza. We've got people, I mean, all over the world, Sudan, people all over the world who need to get information out of very scary places where there is official censorship. They need these tools and they rely on these tools. And if we decide that, you know, because cops aren't willing to investigate harassment, we're going to get rid of these tools, it's not the right move to remove anonymity from everybody because some people misuse it.
1: Cindy Cohen of the Electronic Frontier Foundation says that there is hard work ahead, but freedom is always worth fighting for.
0: You know, John Perry Barlow once told me, no one gives you your rights, you have to take them. And I think that that's a lot of my framing about it. We have a lot of work to do. But I do think that in some ways we've kind of metastasized a lot of the benefits that the internet gave us, and we're sometimes only focused on the problems. And it's not like the problems aren't there, but it's also not like the benefits aren't there. And what we need is all of these tools to work for us. And they can. If we can get rid of this surveillance business model, I think we can shrink a lot of things down to a better problem. That's not hard to do. I mean, it's hard to do politically, but compared to, you know, giving women the vote or ending slavery, like it's not, we've solved harder problems.
1: Thanks to Cindy Cohen, retiring executive director of the Electronic Frontier Foundation, for sharing her perspective. 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The song Silence is by Unwoman at unwoman.com. 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
6: Being a young adult in Bloomington or in Indiana or in the Midwest as a whole can give you complicated feelings. Some people love it. Some people hate it. A lot of people find themselves saying, oh man, the Midwest is so boring. I need something to do. That's part of where DIY music scenes come from. DIY scenes are about having something to do in the Midwest. They're a cultural touchstone for cities like Bloomington, both big and small. You're not tied to big corporate music labels. It's about building community from the ground up, helping each other record music themselves, make their own merch, book their own tours. It's about friends, helping more friends. DIY music includes a bunch of genres, including hardcore, punk, indie rock, and shoegaze, just to name a few. There's a sense of pride that comes through with taking matters into your own hands to create art and build community. Bloomington's had a bustling DIY scene for a long time, and it has a particular name associated with it. There's a podcast called It's a Beautiful Day in the Gulch, and an album of the same exact name by hardcore punk band Laughing Gas. There's the song Gulch Brigade by hardcore band Full Stride. Those are all from the past 6 years, but it goes back even farther. Gulcher Records, the label that put out the Gizmos, one of Indiana's first punk bands, started in the 1970s. These days, you can see it on hardcore punk t-shirts and tote bags too. But why the word? Why do people keep calling Bloomington the Gulch? Miles Grimmer grew up in Franklin, Indiana. He was 18 when he was in college at IU in Bloomington. One day, he was visiting home when his uncle asked him,
7: "How's Bloomington? How's the Gulch? We used to call it the Gulch."
6: The word stuck with him from that moment on. He got interested in Bloomington's history of DIY rock and started to learn more about it. That's when he found Gulcher Records. We'll come back to Miles. He's one of the people who ran with the word years later. Bloomington played an important role in the early days of punk rock in Indiana. Gulcher Records was a DIY record label and a zine that Bob Richert started in 1975. Richert was a grad student in geology, but he found himself spending more time spinning rock music at the campus radio station than studying rocks. By 1973, he discovered zines. It didn't take long for him to start Gulcher Magazine. That might be the first association in print of Bloomington and the word Gulch. But Richert didn't coin it. People had been calling Bloomington the Gulch already. He thinks it might be the terrain, but he admits he might be biased, since he arrived as a geology grad student. Some people think Gulcher Magazine and Gulcher Records were named after a book that came out the year before. Gulcher, by rock critic Richert Meltzer, is a collection of his sprawling thoughts on rock music and culture of the previous decade. Bob Richert insists that he didn't name the zine and the record label after Meltzer's book. One of the bands on Gulcher Records was the Gizmos. They put Bloomington on the map as an important place in DIY rock. Formed in 1976, the Gizmos have been called Bloomington's first punk band. They sang the song, "The Midwest Can Be All Right."

0: That came out on a compilation album called Red Snert's The Sound of Gulcher in 1981. Dale Warrens was a part of the Gizmos at that point. He sang on that song. The thing is, the Midwest didn't always feel alright. Dale remembers what it was like being part of the first wave of punk rock in Indiana. It felt lonely. He felt like not many people cared about the bands he liked, like Sex Pistols and the Ramones. People really didn't get it.
1: We were the weird band on the bill. We were able to play most of the bars in town, but never more than once.
0: They actually did get to go back once. It was for a Battle of the Bands contest.
1: That night was kind of wild, but that would have been like just as school resumed 1979, and there was enough interest that slam dancing was sort of happening, and that got kind of out of hand. One of the organizers of the contest got got the wind knocked out of him, got cannonballed. Our set was closed down early, and it was, I'd want to say near riot, but it was very tense atmosphere. And we were subsequently banned, not just from playing there, but from entering the blooper.
0: At this point, it's the early 80s. The word Gulch has taken on its first life in Bloomington. The Gulch is shaping into the space for punks, weirdos, and freaks to be themselves. A lot of indie music comes from people who feel marginalized in society. This is a space for people to be accepted for who they are. It's graduating from just a word to be thrown around to almost a badge of honor. And then it disappears for a few decades. After both of them heard the word Gulch thrown around for years in DIY music, it made its way into Miles and Alex's jokes when they'd be talking about the day they're having.
2: We used to say, like when we were hanging out and walking around and when it's a nice day out, we'd just always say, it's a beautiful day in the Gulch. And it was sort of kind of like just a saying that we would throw around. And so we just decided to name it that.
0: Now it's the mid-20-teens. Remember Miles Grimmer? He's the college student whose uncle asked him about life in the Gulch. Now he's the vocalist for a band called Laughing Gas. They're playing tons of DIY shows around Bloomington, and they've released their second EP, self-titled, as Laughing Gas.
3: I think in different periods of your life, it's pretty normal to have a sense of stuckness, and it's like the most frustrating thing. I think especially like, for me, it was like in my mid-20s. It's like transitioning out of this one stage of life, having anxiety about if my like life was aligning with my goals or whatever.
0: Grimmer hasn't always remembered the exact time, place, and feelings he had surrounding every song he's written. But with the song The Gulch, he did.
3: Yeah, that song is just like being bored. It's a song that's like about being bored in your town and like everything feels similar, or it's like there's shifts in like the energy. People you know have moved away, or like things you like disappeared. But at the end of the day, it's still like if you're still the same person in the shifting environment, I think there's a sense of frustration.
0: Miles is saying, what are you doing? I gotta get away. I can't escape this. Run in place. He's talking about how he feels living in Bloomington during this time in his life. Having feelings of frustration and stuckness, but eventually having a change of heart.
3: I think the refrain of that song is, there's nothing to do and it's a beautiful day in the Gulch. Which, you know, it speaks to, like, just being able to appreciate where you're at, even if it's, like, it feels whack in that moment. I also feel like it's kind of like the Gizmo song, The Midwest Can Be Alright. I see it as, like, a spiritual, no, yeah, it's kind of really draws inspiration from that line of thinking. It's like, I like the Midwest because there's nothing to do.
0: Right. At the same time, when Laughing Gas was recording It's a Beautiful Day in the Gulch, Miles and local poet Alex Schwartzentruber started up a podcast of the same name. That was 2019.
2: We were just going to start a podcast loosely based on like life in Bloomington.
0: They wanted a nature element, so they recorded outside as they wandered around.
2: Just like kind of like a friendship simulator.
0: The podcast feels like a chat show, but it's weirder than that. Every episode will start with a cold open of Alex reading a poem.
2: Gulch, a narrow, steep-sided ravine marking the course of a fast stream. Example, it's a beautiful day in the gulch, and by gulch, I mean Bloomington, Indiana. But also, I mean my mind. Today is a beautiful day inside of my head. I holler into the gully, it's a beautiful day in the gulch.
0: Then they move into whatever topic they decide to sporadically talk about. Topics exploring questions like, how much does the moon weigh? Or do you swallow your gum? The podcast documents Alex and Miles as they find ways to entertain themselves in a seemingly boring town. By this point, the Gulch has morphed into this place for people working through their feelings about Bloomington or the Midwest. Both Alex and Miles are trying to find beauty in the mundaneness. After the pandemic, a new wave of punk and hardcore bands started to pop up around Bloomington. Chance Allen is part of the DIY scene of now. He started the DIY label RTR Tapes in 2022. He plays bass in Velocity, and he fronts the band's What Counts in full stride.
4: I've been in hardcore and part of hardcore since I was a kid, you know, 15 or 16. So, like, it's something that I, like, am very passionate about and care very deeply about, just, like, the ethos and the subculture surrounding it.
0: DIY shows tend to be anywhere between 40 to 50 people, but Chance was seeing these 100-person mosh fests even in the summer when the students are gone.
4: People just, like, actually getting into, like, hardcore and what it means just made me really excited and feel really good.
0: Chance was inspired by the scene that came before him. He was the next person to take the word gulch and run with it. In October of that year, Full Stride released their debut EP, which has the song Gulch Brigade.
4: Yeah, I just kind of wrote that song when I was like feeling really good about it, and just like all like the whole sing along part, like the reaching out part is just about like none of this stuff's ever going to be perfect, but you can find community here, you can be a part of something, like it's like me like inviting people to be part of the Gulch Brigade, so to speak. That was kind of my motivation behind the song and how that connects to like, you know, all of that connects back to like loving where you live and being a part of something that's like your direct community, you know, and not just like something on the internet or, you know. I'm reaching out for
0: what we're fighting for. I'm reaching out. Gulch Brigade is a nickname for the Bloomington hardcore scene right now. This is the most recent use of the word, as other bands have started to use it in their own songs and merch too. The term takes on a broader meaning about community in the hardcore scene. It goes beyond Bloomington city lines to Indianapolis, or even other cities in the Midwest as a whole. Miles is in his 30s now. He's been in Bloomington since college. He believes in the idea that location can influence art.
3: When we think of like the major cultural hubs of America, we think of New York or LA. But I think that sometimes when you live out there, your ideas are, you become too influenced by other people. And I think when like music from the Midwest or Bloomington or Indiana or other less populated areas, it's at its best when it is distinct and idiosyncratic, because like the pace of life and the weather in the streets probably should influence you in some way. I also think another thing I think about myself is like people say if you can make it in New York, you can make it anywhere. But really, I believe New York's probably the easiest place to make it. And if you can make it from the middle of nowhere, then you can make it anywhere. Like with what I do, like there is something that I find it interesting to like have motion when I live in the middle, seemingly in the middle of nowhere. It's not the middle of nowhere, but yeah. It might seem like it.
0: Miles realized there's a certain charm about towns like Bloomington around the Midwest, creating art here.
3: When I am explaining to someone that I live in Bloomington, you know, sometimes I feel compelled to justify it, but other times it's like, I like it here, and like, you don't get it, and like, you don't have to get it. Like, not everyone should get it. This idea of the Gulch, by nature, it's kind of constrained. But true creativity comes from constraints. Like if you have a blank sheet of paper, like you don't know what you're going to make, but like if somebody already doodled a line on it and you have and your task is to like build from that doodle, you might come up with ideas that you wouldn't have

It can feel like there's nothing to do in the Gulch, but that's exactly what's given people like Miles, Alex, and Chance an opportunity to figure themselves out creatively and make the most with what they do have. An opportunity to make the music, the poems, the podcasts that they want to make. An opportunity to build community from the ground up and learn what it means to make art in this part of the country. For these guys, at least, the Midwest can be all right.

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1: It's a house on a ridge. The valleys and hills stretch before me, green and undulating. Something falls on my head. It's a pod from a cotton tree. I look up and see a giant Malabar squirrel staring at me inquisitively. Behind me is a villa. It's called Isla's Ridge. And Isla is Isla Van Dam, better known as Lulu Van Dam, a Belgian woman living in the hills of Tamil Nadu in South India.
2: I came to India to retire in 99. It hasn't worked. Not at all. What a stupid idea I had. What a stupid idea.
1: Instead, she found 16 acres that had once been used to grow coffee and pepper, but had been abandoned to monkeys, squirrels, and wild Indian bison. And she built herself an English-style bungalow and a homestay. This is Sandeep Roy at Isla's Ridge. But the real story here isn't the bungalow, beautiful as it is. It's the woman who built it. Lulu Van Dam is often on the covers of magazines about design and decor. The art she's collected, her own elegantly casual sense of fashion, shirt and slacks, the beautiful bungalow open to the hills. A fairy tale life almost, but Lulu says, not quite.
2: You have to fight for things. It's not, you know, people say I'm lucky. I said, I think I've worked a lot on this.
1: She was born in India, still under British rule. Her Belgian father had a business making picture frames. She says she grew up wild.
2: So I lived like a monkey. I was a junglee, didn't go to any schooling till I was 9. I had a little tree house.
1: She was sent to England to go to boarding school, to be civilized in a way.
2: Hated studying. After eight years at that boarding school, I was finally chucked out because I had a little radio this size. You're not allowed radio.
1: She ended up in Brussels and opened a shop called Santosh.
2: And it became quite an iconic shop, selling Indian clothes, but very wearable by Europeans.
1: Long before it had become popular, Lulu Van Dam was marketing India to the West.
2: I think I've always been going against the tide because, you know, to sell Indian-based fashion in Belgium, which is the most difficult country in the world to sell to women, very classical.
1: She was part of the young and fashionable chic set in Belgium, but while others partied all night, she marched to a different drummer.
2: They called me the La Grande Dame. 11 o'clock. Okay, friends, I'm going to bed. Put my 11 o'clock, I used to sleep, get up at 6, go fishing, come back. Everybody's still sleeping at 12. Have my breakfast, live my life.
1: Eventually, the tide brought her back to India. She opened a cafe on a beach in Goa and somehow ended up building herself a house, but then discovered it didn't have the right permits.
2: So I demolished my own house, then sold the land afterwards for a good price.
1: Now she lives in her house on the hills, filled with the art she has collected all her life, some valuable, some not so much. A Magritte lithograph on the wall, a miniature, a large Ganesha, a crystal chandelier, a little copper shoe.
2: There's nothing expensive. There's nothing expensive, no? It's all secondhand.
1: But she says, though she loves things of beauty, she doesn't really collect anymore.
2: I have been a collector, and that has a bit stopped. I'm just happy with what I have, and I'm more interested in gardening and learning about birds.
1: She wants to go against the tide, as she has done all her life.
2: Also, it's going a bit against this life we're living now, which is all about consuming. We are pushed to consume, to buy, to eat.
1: Instead, she sits on her bed, never locks the doors of the bedroom, which open onto the hills, and relishes the simple joys of life.
2: What gives the most joy? I think the fact that I am alone. I do not count on anybody. I think I was made to live alone.
1: as always, swimming against the tide in style.

0: tea.
1: I'd love a cup of tea.
0: And a nice piece of...
2: This is Sandeep Roy in the Palani Hills.
3: This is Bird Note. Ornithologist and poet J. Drew Lanham often writes about his experience as a black man in the outdoors, both the joy of being in nature and the racism he faces in the field. Sometimes that's led him to bird in places that others might overlook. And one time, looking for sparrows inspired a poem celebrating these little brown birds.
4: Sparrow envy. Were I the sparrow, brown-backed, skittish, and small, I would find haven in thorniest thickets, search far and wide for fields lain fallow, treasure the unkempt, worship the unmown, covet the weed-strewn row. I would slink between sedges, chip unseen from brambles, skulk deep within hedges, and desire the ditches grown wild. I would find great joy in the mist-sodden morning, sing humble pleas from the highest weeds, and plead for the gray days to stay.
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7: I'm no health nut, but I will occasionally look on the side of a cereal box for nutrition information. I try to eat organic and mostly vegetarian because the data are pretty clear that a diet full of red meat isn't very good for you, not to mention the planet. But long before the NIH and FDA started giving guidelines and releasing studies about how to eat well, many people often took some guidance from a different source, religion. And this goes way beyond the rules of kosher or not eating meat on Fridays. Spiritual purity, divine will, and moral codes influenced what, how, and when people ate for thousands of years. But with the rise of modern nutritional science in the 19th century, people began to favor scientific advice over religious ideas about how to eat. Until now.
8: I get a lot of questions about how to start eating healthy and working out as a Christian girly.
9: Somehow we've separated our faith from our food choices, even though God gave us clear guidance on how to nourish our bodies.
7: A new generation of Christian health influencers is putting the God back in nutritional guidance.
10: If I'm continuing to be unhealthy, that's not what God intended for me. Because when we're healthy, we're able to do more of His work and be that influencer, because that's what He's called us all to be, is be an influencer.
7: And some of this faith-based health guidance is happening at the expense of science altogether.
11: Today, I'm sharing 5 diet tips from the Bible to help you experience a better tomorrow.
9: And today I want to answer the question, what is the Bible diet?
12: I'm going to tell you about a specific food in the Bible now getting lots of attention for its ability to slow aging and degeneration.
7: And these messages seem to be less about health and more about weight loss.
13: Really what I wanted to do today is to share with you what faith and weight loss have to do with each other. After having lost 85 pounds.
14: Last year I lost 50 pounds and I did that by including God on my wellness journey.
15: God does not want you to be fat. He doesn't.
7: I'm Dave DeSteno, and on this episode of How God Works, we're going to talk to historian and religious scholar Catherine Newell about the long circular history connecting spiritual and physical health in America.
16: We can't really tease apart the notion of morality, vegetarianism, health, and Christianity. This is all a moral question.
7: Centuries-old religious ideals of virtue and purity are now being repackaged as Christian diet culture. And according to New York Times writer Jessica Gross, it's not creating healthier or holier people.
17: I found it kind of heartbreaking to make someone feel that if their body didn't look a certain way, that they were basically going to hell.
7: We all want to live healthy, happy lives. And if done right, nutrition and religion can support that goal. On this episode, we'll take a look at some recurring themes uniting morality and food, for better and worse, and see if we might reconnect faith and health in positive ways. Ways that are informed by tradition and history, but also true to science. Thin fitness has long defined mainstream beauty standards. But lately, that message has taken on a new shape.
18: If you don't know me, my name is Alex Clark. And The Guardian recently accused me of running a psyop to turn American women thin, fertile, and conservative. I'm here to publicly say the accusations are true.
7: Alex Clark is the 32-year-old host of the conservative Christian health podcast, Culture Apothecary, produced by Turning Point USA.
19: What if the Bible isn't just a spiritual guide, but a health manual we've been ignoring? In today's episode, we're diving into food, faith, and radical healing.
7: An early and vocal supporter of RFK Jr., she's become a spokesperson for the branch of the Make America Healthy Again brand of holistic health and eating that's often linked to Christian values and sacred texts.
19: Worse than gluten, and whether Jesus would shop at your local grocery store, essentially. This conversation will challenge everything you thought you knew about clean eating, natural medicine, and what it really means to treat your body as a temple.
7: When it comes to religion and health, the focus usually centers on the notion that physical health is a spiritual responsibility. If your body is a temple, a gift of God, then looking after it is an expression of faith. But Clark is one of many Christian diet influencers who have raised alarm bells among critics like Jessica Gross, who find her message misleading and opportunistic. Because according to Jessica, what's different about this movement is the messaging around health seems less grounded in faith and maybe more dressed up in it. And that outfit can sometimes look an awful lot like a size 2 dress.
19: I don't mean literal thin, like, oh my gosh, like Kate Moss 1990s anorexia, okay? Thin,
18: so for
19: healthy.
18: Me, I am learning everything I can to prepare myself to be the best wife and mother that I can be one day, if that is God's will for my life. I'm learning about how to take care of my health. I'm learning how to limit my talk.
17: Alex Clark, I think part of what she's trying to say is that to be a mainstream approved of woman, you have to look a certain way and behave a certain way. Diet, exercise, religion, and politics is all sort of mashed up together, and how she defines the conservative brand for 20 and 30 something women. And so the idea of how women are supposed to look, and thinness is part of how women are supposed to look. And so the idea that being pleasing to your community and being pleasing to God involves a certain body type is prevalent, and it is appealing to some people. So it is more about translating what the broader culture is telling women, seeing what is popular in mainstream culture, and then retrofitting it so that it appeals to a Christian audience whose references are around Christianity and the New Testament and usually evangelical culture.
7: Over the past 20 years, there's been a movement, probably more so among progressives, to not have any type of body shaming, to welcome and celebrate all types of bodies. In fact, you saw, you know, many of the lingerie companies and fitness companies showing plus sizes and things. And this seems to be a weird mishmash of a reaction against that.
17: Thinness has never been out of fashion. I don't care what anybody says. Like, I have been a sentient consumer of women's media for over 30 years, and I can tell you that thin has always been in. So I think that there are periods of time when the extremity of the thinness gets more intense. But we also know that body weight and health are not a one-to-one relationship. It's more complicated than that. So I think it is sort of an unnuanced reactionary pushback to a mainstream culture that was maybe a little less punishing. But I have a middle school daughter, and I have a lot of friends who have had teenage daughters, even in the moments where the claim was, oh, you know, the mainstream doesn't care about body weight. I can tell you that every young woman of any political persuasion feels pressure about the way that they look. Boys too. This conversation is focused a bit more on women, but men obviously feel body weight and body image pressures is slightly different. It's more about being muscular and big, but certainly they face their own set of pressures. And so I think the idea that in the mainstream, there was this like incredible body positivity, mainstream acceptance of non-normative bodies, just like the whole thing was overstated to begin with in terms of the pressures that people felt.
7: Jessica sees the female beauty standard as consistently skinny focused. What does change, though, is the framing of the messages around thinness.
17: Diet advice and fitness advice is ubiquitous on social media. It is everywhere. It is particularly targeted to young women. And there is a version of that that appeals to religious Christians.
7: In this new conservative movement, a thriving online community uniting some Maha moms with Christian fitfluencers is building a new brand of femininity linking faith, Christianity, and thinness in pursuit of the elusive goal of wellness, where being thin doesn't just make you beautiful, it makes you morally superior. Because it's not just the fashion industry or Hollywood that wants you to be thin, it's God.
18: When we reclaim our food, we reclaim our health, and we reclaim power.
7: Take your health into your own hands. The message seems empowering and countercultural. I'm a health-minded vegetarian, in part thanks to the last healthy food movement of organic farming, rejecting the bad practices of big agriculture. These days, though, it's about calling out big food, big pharma, looking after our own best interests when the multi-billion dollar corporations won't.
17: I think because of our history of individualism is so sort of baked into all American behavior and ideology that coupled with the loss of trust in institutions writ large means that the focus on individual actions and individual behavior has become ever stronger because fewer and fewer people trust that they can reform institutions to serve them. I think we're in a moment where there is an increasing amount of individualistic pressure on people to maintain their health all by themselves and pushing the idea that if anything goes wrong with your health, that is your fault. You're doing something wrong. You're not eating the right food. You're not doing the right exercises. People want to be healthy, right? I think that is the sort of baseline. People want to be healthy. They want to live long lives because I don't think that on its face, there is anything wrong or sinister with wanting to feel healthy in your body, wanting to eat food that fuels you in a, you know, appropriate way.
7: I completely agree that to take care of one's body, to treat it with respect, to view that, you know, if you're a person of faith, this body comes in some ways from God, and just like we're supposed to take care of the earth, we should take care of our bodies. That's a great message. But where shame comes into the point where we're living up to unrealistic expectations, then yeah, that's where the problems come.
17: There is certainly a cultural pressure that is specifically directed to women from other women, from men, from advertising. Constantly, and it is very hard to avoid.
7: Although when you add religion to the mix, is it harder to avoid if you're a person of faith? Because now it's not just like what some culture wants, but it's infused with this idea that this is what God wants. And if you don't do it, you're morally failing.
17: Yeah. I mean, that is why I was driven to write the piece, because I found it kind of heartbreaking to make someone feel that if their body didn't look a certain way, that they were basically going to hell. Like, that's a terrible message to give anyone.
7: But this can work the other way, too. Some studies show that religion and spirituality, especially when people feel they have a secure relationship with God, are associated with a positive body image. When people believe that a higher power has made each person to be unique in mind and body, there is no weight cutoff for God's love. Here, the emphasis turns away from outward appearances to focus on a more functional view of the body and a more holistic view of beauty. Religious teachings that emphasize personal value over physical appearance and advocate for balance and moderation can lead to healthy eating habits too, while they also encourage an acceptance that can make women more resilient to the larger cultural pressures around diet and beauty. But in many ways, the Christian fitfluencer movement exemplified by Clark and others does just the opposite. Rather than emphasize God's love for every body, regardless of appearance or weight, it leans toward physical conformity. And a lot of that is tied up in conforming to traditional gender roles.
20: This weekend, you're going to hear about what it means to embrace your femininity and get back to the traditional ways of life from everything, from faith to food to parenting.
7: Now, don't get me wrong. There can be value in hearkening back to tradition. In fact, one of the main things we talk about on this show is the wisdom of some ancient ideas and practices, ideas around valuing family, friends, and the like. But the idea that traditional gender roles and diets are the only true ways to be healthy, and that modern science is leading people down a path to sickness and unhappiness, is, according to Jessica, a dangerous case of selective memory.
17: I think people have a real false nostalgia about the past. The idea that people in previous generations were more sort of pure or unsullied than we are now because we have more scientific and modern fixes, requires amnesia.
16: So first of all, the notion of making America healthy again is, I think it's problematic from a number of angles.
7: Historian and religion scholar Catherine Newell can attest that the old days in America weren't necessarily the healthier days.
16: Dipping even a toe into the history of food and eating in America is to realize never really been very healthy. So much so that other countries have long had guides to, if you come to America as a tourist, just know you're going to be fed way too much. It's not going to be good. I mean, dating back to, again, the Jacksonian era, there were guides for tourists coming to America that don't eat the food, it's bad. And there's too much of it.
7: In the Jacksonian era, around 200 years ago, the diet was meat, meat, and more meat. Calf brains with scrambled eggs, chicken livers and champagne sauce, curry of giblet with rice. Vegetables were an afterthought, at best.
16: Frankly, most people had terrible digestion. There was the scourge of dyspepsia, brought on by the fact that people ate diets rich in meat, like three different kinds of meat in one meal for some people.
7: And that meat wasn't always the freshest.
16: This is in an era before refrigeration, for example. So who knows how fresh, shall we say, or well-cooked the meat people were eating was. This was an era in the industrialization of things like bread, the really fine white flour that people still rail against today. So it's no wonder that they were not feeling well. Any city, basically, or large town, there was just sewage was a nightmare.
7: In 1832, nutrition and sanitation were already lacking when disaster struck the United States with the arrival of the cholera epidemic.
16: It arrived in the U.S., and it was devastating, and thousands of people died pretty much immediately, and it kept coming in waves. And so after this point of crisis, we see people sort of going, well, what can we do to be healthy? But it's all part of a larger picture of people trying to find a way to kind of explain to themselves these devastating pandemics and the mortality rates and the terrible things that could happen to someone in the 1830s, 1840s.
7: Now as then, people were looking for answers.
16: Who actually lived through it? It gets very much entangled with this idea of morality and virtue and what I kind of jokingly call the attitude of healthier than thou.
7: Cholera was widely believed at the time to be a plague or a form of divine punishment. The moral philosophy of that time, Newell says, was Protestant to its very core, that disease is the result of sinfulness and depravity. So many religions started preaching the gospel of health to combat it. While it was characterized by a language of condemnation that Catherine says might sound similar to what we're hearing in Christian diet culture today.
16: So much of the rhetoric around health and food and so forth today, it's just literally could be word for word something that somebody like Sylvester Graham would say.
7: That's Graham, as in the cracker, a snack nearly any parent has packed for a school lunch or sandwiched over a marshmallow and chocolate. And if he were here to have known that sweet treat would be his most lasting legacy, Catherine said he would have surely been dismayed. Because besides being a Presbyterian minister, Sylvester Graham was a real health crusader. The Graham cracker actually originated in reaction to what Graham saw as a scourge of refined white bread.
16: It was a kind of standard thing that people baked bread with at that point, and now we know that when you strip the seed out of the husk of wheat, that you're not getting the actual whole grain that's actually really good for your digestive system.
7: So he wrote a piece called A Treatise on Bread and Bread Making, that while primarily being a health manual on why everyone should be eating more whole grains, also brought in some religious ideas to support his argument.
16: Graham roars onto the scene, and everybody sort of fastens onto this as much more than just a passing fad or a diet the way we think of it today, something you would use for weight loss, that people look at this very much as...
7: Also brought in some religious ideas to support his argument.
16: Graham roars onto the scene, and everybody sort of fastens onto this as much more than just a...

0: cholera, you have to follow this diet where you stop eating meat and you start drinking pure water. It turns out he wasn't wrong about the water, but it was for reasons different than he originally believed. And he just became this kind of cultural force that there were Graham journals, Graham boarding houses, that people who were adhering to certain diets, especially certain versions of a vegetarian diet, as we would call it today, who only drank water, who abstained from alcohol and all stimulants, and that included things like pepper.
1: In 1843, New York Tribune article cites a weekly menu for a Grahamite boarding house. Monday, pea soup, vegetables, fruit and plum pudding. Tuesday, baked peas, vegetables, fruit and apple custard. Wednesday, vegetable soup, rice, and prune pie. No butter or lard. Everything served warm, not hot. Seasoned with a bit of salt, but never pepper. These bad, quote, overstimulating foods led to what he called unnatural appetites, a desire for anything from alcohol to a buttery pastry to what he saw as the sexual indulgence of masturbation.
0: So there was definitely a sense that your health was a gift from God and it was your responsibility to look after it. And the best way to do that was through diet, but that also could include things like keeping a family together and whole.
1: Graham preached a different new kind of gospel, one that combined faith, morality, and food. He believed that humans should follow a largely plant-based diet, as modeled by Adam and Eve, and that eating meat and other impure foods might lead people to immoral behavior, as well as to disease and plague. So he developed a diet and lifestyle plan to promote purity, chastity, and clean living, inside and out.
0: He became very involved in temperance societies, which of course were all about abstention from alcohol. And he started to, in a phrase that we hear a lot these days, started to do his own research.
1: While believed by some to be a scientific fraud, Graham did make some efforts to ground his claims in the science of the time.
0: And he invested in a small but important medical library, started teaching himself about things like human digestion, this new paradigm of nerves and the nervous system and how the nerves might affect things like general wellness, but also things like digestion. And for him, what he kind of, the conclusion he came to was that meat was a stimulant that had adverse effects on digestion. And when we have poor digestion, that can lead to all sorts of problems, including our normal understanding of what happens with poor digestion. But for him, he extended that to things like moral degradation.
1: Graham offered people the remedy to instability and fear, answers that charted a path of action toward wellness. In his mind, health was the natural, God-given state of the human body, and disease was due to sinful behavior and poor digestion. His recommendations, however, were precisely the opposite of many physicians' advice at the time, which suggested that a diet rich in animal flesh and alcohol would strengthen the body against disease. The medical establishment of the time believed that following Graham's program too closely would weaken the constitution. But that's not how it worked out.
0: Yeah, a lot of people felt a lot better because suddenly they were getting things that we know now today are part of the balanced diet. They started eating whole grains. They started eating fruits and vegetables.
1: Grahamism certainly wasn't the first example of faith-based health guidance. But what made his one of the most influential health and moral reform movements in American history was how he combined Christian religious zeal with quasi-medical prescriptions for health. Put simply, happy gut, happy God. And by happenstance, some of the advice Graham was giving fits with what modern science has shown to be healthier eating today. But it was Graham's successor, the Christian inventor, businessman, and physician John Harvey Kellogg, who was the bridge to unite religion and scientific approaches to health, diet, and nutrition, and who, like Graham, is also posthumously best known from trips down the modern grocery aisle.
2: Kellogg's cereal. Grain, sugar, salt, malt. That's it, in case you were wondering.

0: plus vitamins and minerals. Oh, and ice cold milk.
1: It is a uniquely American invention. So the name associated with cornflakes is Kellogg. And to this day, if you buy cornflakes, it still has an emblem that features the signature WK Kellogg. And that was Will Keith Kellogg, who was the younger brother of John Harvey Kellogg, who was the founder of a very specific kind of the Battle Creek Sanitarium that offered a very kind of specific health regimen that was based in Grahamite notions of essentially vegetarianism, the water cure, all of these things kind of combined into one sort of retreat.
2: John Harvey Kellogg, like Sylvester Graham, was an observant Christian and proponent of vegetarianism and clean living. He outlined this view in his biologic living philosophy, quoting St. Paul, "Whether ye eat or drink, whatsoever ye do, do all for the glory of God." Kellogg goes on to say, "A man can do credit to his creator only in following the natural order of life intended for him, that is, by living biologically."
1: He was right there at the foundations of Seventh-day Adventism, which is still to this day a branch of Protestantism that is very, very, very concerned with individual health, so much so that they are now major players in the American health marketplace.
2: But unlike Sylvester Graham, he was actually trained in science as a physician, which, as Catherine notes, became a problem for his faith.
1: He also was a great believer in science, and so this actually was part of the reason for his falling out with the leaders of the Seventh-day Adventist Church. The reason he was disfellowshipped was, in some ways, he wouldn't capitulate to some ideas that he thought were baseless religious decrees rather than based in science as far as notions of health and practices that were happening at the sanitarium. And his popularity sort of sets up over the course of the 20th century the reliance on things like nutrition as a science, the work of dietitians, the way in which we get things like the USDA giving us suggestions for balanced, nutritious diets, and government increasingly becomes involved.
2: Simply put, Kellogg's approach was, while your health may be a gift from God, science-based practices are the best way to maintain and honor that gift. While his remedies were sometimes unorthodox, yogurt enemas, his research and philosophy was revolutionary for the time.
1: And that is something that gets carried through the 20th century to the point that part of the reason I think people are shocked by this integration of diet and evangelical Protestantism today is because for so long, for over a century, those two things were decoupled. Nutrition and science and diet were all sort of over here, and religion and morality and all these things were over there.
2: Which is why the latest trend of influencers reuniting religious morality and health, sometimes at the expense of scientific advice, is troubling. Here is Alex Clark again.
3: I started seeing how corrupt our food system was and how corrupt our pharmaceutical industry was, how sick our children were becoming, how many of us were tired, bloated, anxious, sick, how the experts were the ones that were keeping us that way. I became obsessed with the truth and getting behind the health and wellness crisis.
2: There is some truth to Clark's message, as there was to Graham's and the many faith-based wellness influencers in between, which is why they amass such a devoted following. They identify the fear we all share, ourselves or loved ones getting sick, and they provide a solution that is actionable, tangible, and concrete. The goal is not just an amorphous moral purity, but a physical manifestation of it in what seems to be intuitively healthy life practices. But Catherine Newell says this can only get you so far to health, spiritually and physically.
1: If it's always going to be a kind of a moral judgment of constantly trying to shame people and tell them that they suck because they're not eating the right thing. It's the equivalent of Sylvester Graham saying, well, people died from cholera because they didn't follow my diet. Like, we are just not going to get anywhere in all things, including things like health and diet. We will never make progress, make positive changes by constantly putting the burden on individuals.
2: As Catherine Newell and Jessica Gross see it, we're never going to take morality or spirituality out of health completely, nor should we necessarily. Faith can lead people to a greater sense of spiritual and physical well-being, but maybe it's a matter of refocusing that relationship.
4: Well, I think if part of religious communities involves moving your bodies together, involves creating a way for people to be able to have a minute to go exercise. I mean, when I talk to people who move away from organized religion, one of the things that they say they miss the most is a supportive community. So you belong to a church that offers free or low cost childcare for a couple of hours during the week, on the weekend. A busy parent can now make the time to exercise because they have access to, you know, this community that is supporting them in other ways, or there's a run club that is attached to a church, or, you know, there, again, it is all about creating more opportunity that is non-judgmental and welcoming. And if that is happening, that's great. I love to see that, but I don't know that the people who are saying these things online are the ones who are creating those kinds of opportunities in their faith communities.
2: To me, it seems the true message of most faiths is one of love, not guilt. Yes, we all want to be healthy, but throwing the first stone at someone else or even yourself isn't usually that helpful. Data show that being actively religious often supports health and well-being, but perhaps what history has shown us is that there are some things it can do best to stay out of, health prescriptions being one of them. It's one thing to encourage healthy behaviors and taking care of your body, but quite another to define what that success looks like. And so when it comes to religion and health, I think Catherine and Jessica have it right. It can be a part of a spiritual movement that embraces but not replaces science, one that helps us all live better, if we also use it to heal our bodies and our souls, to value and care for each other rather than judge and divide one another. Next time on How God Works, what exactly is a shaman? And why do people turn to shamans for help when they're sick or in trouble?
5: There is drumming. I enter a non-ordinary state. My eyes roll back in my body. I'm speaking languages that are unknown to normal people. That much more credibly looks like something that a normal human cannot do.
2: But can shamans actually do things normal humans can't? And if so, how?
5: It's the experience of immersion, the experience of empathy that in some cases seems much more important than, like, do I necessarily believe that this will or will not work?
6: Bueno, eso, tengo esa demanda contra las internacionales y espero que eso salga y sea favorable también.
7: This August, in a small town on the Caribbean coast of Colombia, I met Marta, who had both her legs and her right arm blown off by a grenade when paramilitaries attacked her farmhouse. Her husband was killed, and her 11-year-old daughter, now a young adult, has not spoken a single word since the attack. Now, Marta sells lottery tickets and CDs from a table in front of her house along the highway. But to me, the most disturbing part of Marta's story and other stories I heard in Colombia was the claim that her attack was bought and paid for by an American company doing business in Colombia. Marta's farm was right next door to a banana plantation owned by Dole Fruit Company. Now Dole is being sued, and the allegation is that the paramilitaries that attacked Marta and killed her husband were on the Dole payroll. But accusations are easy to make. Evidence to prove them is much more elusive. I came to Colombia to investigate the events that had led to that grenade and to many more. I came looking for evidence because it's something I know how to do. In the United States, I've worked as an investigator on all sorts of cases. I've investigated death scenes and tried to figure out what happened by looking at the evidence that remained at the scene, by examining the body, and talking to witnesses. I went to Colombia because I wanted to learn more about human rights investigations. The investigator's role here is crucial, because it's the evidence that the investigator gathers and records, which a judge and jury use to determine the facts and draw conclusions to find the truth, all in a search for justice. But let me give you some background. Over the past few years, four lawsuits have been filed in U.S. courts on behalf of Colombian victims of paramilitary violence, people like Marta, against Dole Fruit Company, Chiquita International, and two suits against the Drum and Mine Company. The lawsuits contend that each of these U.S. companies was paying a right-wing paramilitary group to force farmers from their land and to kill union leaders so that the workers wouldn't strike. If you find it hard to believe that multinational companies like Dole, Chiquita, or Drummond would actually pay paramilitary death squads, you should know this. In 2007, Chiquita International pled guilty in U.S. court to having paid the right-wing paramilitary group, Autodefensas Unidas de Colombia, the United Self-Defense Forces of Colombia, the AUC, $1.7 million during the period when some of the AUC's most heinous crimes were taking place. These payments continued even after the AUC was placed on the U.S. State Department's list of foreign terrorist organizations, making any payment to the AUC a federal crime. Chiquita paid a $25 million fine to the U.S. Department of Justice. Chiquita contends that anything they paid to the AUC was because they were being extorted and wanted to protect their workers. Chiquita's CEO has said publicly that the demands of the AUC were like having a gun pointed at your head. Either make the payments, or the AUC would kill Chiquita employees. Dole and Drummond, on the other hand, deny paying the paramilitaries altogether. And there's the whole case. Did these companies pay the paramilitaries? And if they did, why did they pay them? To kill people? Or to protect their workers? Or maybe a little of both? One of the first people I spoke with in Colombia was Eduardo Cabrera, whose job as a human rights activist is similar to mine because really he's an investigator too. He travels the region compiling these stories, stories like Marta's, of killing and forced displacement by paramilitaries. He says it's dangerous work, and his family is worried for him, because some of his companions have been assassinated or disappeared. Eduardo became my guide, introducing me to some of the victims who are willing to come forward as plaintiffs in the lawsuits against Chiquita, Dole, and Drummond. The first of the lawsuits was filed against Drummond Mines, an Alabama mining company that runs a huge coal mine near La Loma, Colombia. The allegations against Drummond are fairly simple. In early 2001, Drummond was in heated contract negotiation with the coal miners' union. During these negotiations, armed paramilitary soldiers, in front of dozens of witnesses, forced their way onto a company bus. They called for the president and the vice president of the local coal miners' union by name. They dragged them off the bus and killed them. It took the union 6 months to find someone willing to come forward as a new leader. 1 month after that, the new union president was forced off another bus, with the same results. Lawyers for the union leaders say they have a sworn affidavit from a witness who saw a Drummond mine executive pay a local paramilitary leader a suitcase full of cash, with instructions to kill the union leaders. Drummond says the payoff never took place, and that the witness, now in prison in Colombia, has concocted the story in exchange for a light prison sentence. I met with Miguel Camacho, the current president of the coal miners' union. In the past 10 years, five of the union's leaders have been assassinated, and six more were forced to flee the country because of death threats. Being a union leader in Colombia is one dangerous job. Miguel told me that in September of 2008, he was told that he was going to be next. And that wasn't the first death threat he'd received. His family is constantly worried, and he fears for their safety as well. But he said that it's his commitment to defend workers' rights that moves him to continue on with his work. He also told me that if anything happens to him, he knows there's a line of men ready to take his place. I visited a settlement of farmers who say they were forced from their farms by paramilitaries so that Drummond could strip mine their land. Drummond says that most of the farmers were squatters who had no right to the land in the first place. Solid evidence to support either story is hard to come by. The encampment has the unsettling name Nuevo Milenio, or New Millennium. In Nuevo Milenio, there's no running water or sewage. The best shacks are built of sticks and mud, but the majority are built with plastic bags for walls. According to the United Nations, Colombia has the second highest number of internally displaced citizens in the world, right after the Sudan. I spoke with Anadia Squinter, a farmer's representative who told me that the inhabitants here live in misery. He said the real owners of the country's riches, the farmers, are excluded from receiving them. Leaving the settlement, I realized that all the plastic bags on the shacks were labeled with the same words, written in English. Ammonium nitrate, explosive. The plastic bags they use for shelter are the same bags used to carry the explosives at the coal mine that blew up their land. One of the residents told me that the plastic bags were the only thing they ever got from Drummond, and those they have to steal. There's one more piece of information you need to know. About 5 years ago, the AUC began to disarm. Thousands of paramilitary troops began turning in their rifles, and dozens of their notorious leaders headed to prison. But in a deal struck with the government, the AUC leaders were given very light prison sentences if they confessed to all their crimes and explained how they were financed. And now some of them are ready to answer the million-dollar question. Did the American companies pay the paramilitaries? And if they did, why did they do it? To the companies, any paramilitary leader that's going to implicate them is a liar trying to manipulate the system. Dole executive Michael Thomas said that these terrorists have every reason to lie in order to reduce their jail time. But the victims' families hope the new witnesses will be their smoking gun. It remains to be seen. In Colombia, I asked everyone I talked to, what does justice look like for you?
8: Para mí, justicia sería la forma de reparación integral.
7: To Eduardo, my fellow investigator, it's exposing the truth and a public apology.
9: La situación mía ya sea otra, ya no puede estar con tanto crédito, sino.
7: For Marta, who can never get back the things that she's lost, her limbs, her family, justice is just a tiny bit of money to buy the lottery tickets and the CDs she sells to support herself without having to use credit. For the citizens of Nuevo Milenio, it's reparations, representation, and the chance to make a new beginning. But I'm an investigator, and I'm not looking for justice. I'm looking for evidence. I've looked into Marta's eyes, and I feel she's telling the truth. But conclusions come from facts, and facts come from evidence. Not evidence from a crime scene I examine hours after the crime was committed, but evidence that has had 10 years to disintegrate. Will it ever be enough to prove these companies guilty in a court of law? I went to Colombia with the romantic notion that a human rights investigation would involve wide-sweeping issues with political and social significance. What I found is that it's just like the tedious, gritty work I do at home, only much more difficult. That doesn't mean I don't want to do it. I do, even more, and I'll go back. But my satisfaction won't be measured on a grand scale. It's likely to be humble, abstract, and delicate, just like justice.
10: That piece called Scene of the Crime was produced by Paul Beaver.
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12: It's about 10 years ago, and I am living the American suburban dream. I have a partner, I have a newborn baby, I have a house and a picket fence and a car and a cat, a brain-damaged, crippled cat, but it's a cat. And every day, my partner, Todd, gets up and goes to work at his suburban job, and I am home with the baby. I'm really bad at being home with the baby. It's a fine baby. I'm just not the nurturing type. And then Todd gets sent away for 4 days on a business trip. And I guess 4 days is a really long time when you're only a couple of months old, because when Todd gets back, the baby is incandescent with rage. He wants nothing to do with Todd. And Todd is wandering around the house holding the screaming baby, and he's saying, "You know what? I don't think I want to be this kind of dad on the weekends and at night." And I say, "I'm going insane being home with the baby. I like the baby. It's a fine baby. But having no grown-ups to talk to all day, I cannot do it anymore." And Todd says, "Let's do something different then." So we do. We cash in our savings and we move to the middle of the woods, and we buy a tent, a canvas and wood tent. It's round. It's called a yurt. And we move in. Now, we don't have any plumbing and we don't have any electricity, but what we do have is sitting together and watching our son take his first steps. What we do have is sitting together and listening to our son's first word, which is, of course, yes, daddy. And life at the yurt is wonderful. Then towards the end of the second year, we get snowed in. And at first, you know, the snow is coming down outside and we have Vince Guaraldi on the boombox and it's warm and cozy. And then we run out of lamp oil, so we have to use candles after dark, and dark comes, you know, around 3 p.m. And then we run out of propane gas. So now we have to cook on the wood stove, which is not actually a big deal because all we have left to eat at this point is black bean salsa couscous. I don't know if you've ever had this stuff. It comes in a little cardboard cup, and it's this dry mix. So you add boiling water and you stir it up into this kind of slurry, and then you choke it down, and that's all we have to eat for 3 weeks. And you know, it's not like Jack Nicholson and The Shining. We're not mean. We're not angry. We're just really, really depressed. Around about the fourth week, the snow actually stops, and we run and we get in the car and we drive to town and we get lamp oil and we get gas and groceries and we go to the library. We get 150 books because we haven't had anything new to read for a month. And then, of course, the snow starts up again, so we have to head back to the yurt. And we get there, and I put an audiobook on for the baby, and Todd starts hooking up the propane gas because he's going to make something for dinner that does not have black beans or salsa or couscous in it. And I'm filling up the lamp oil so we can read our new library books. And then we hear a terrible sound outside. And Todd says, "What was that?" And I say, "That was a bear." And I run around the yurt and I pull down all of the shades and then I lock the door. It's very important if you live in a tent and there's a bear, you should lock the door. And then I say, "Okay, we all have to sit in the middle of the yurt together and be very quiet. Because God knows if a bear cannot see you and it cannot hear you, you're completely safe, right?" So we sit in the middle of the yurt, and Todd and I, our hands are shaking. Not so much our son, who's looking around going, "Is there a bear?" And we're like, "Shh, shh, the bear will hear you." And we have no idea what to do. Todd, who is of the, you know, Alan Alda make, starts saying, I could run really fast to our neighbor's house and get his shotgun and come back and shoot the bear. Like, he's never shot a gun in his entire life, you know. And we're sitting there, and here comes a new sound. And I say, it's the cat. I mean, it's not just the cat, right? It's the crippled, brain-damaged cat who can't get away from a toddler, much less a bear. So I get up and I say, I must go save her. And Todd grabs my arm and he says, Sage, we have to think of our son. There's nothing you can do for the cat now. And I say, you're right. You're right. And I sit down. And it is the longest 3 minutes of my life listening to the bear eat my cat. And in the terrible silence that follows, there is a new sound. And it's like thunder in the silence. And it's the sound of the boombox changing the side of the tape by itself. And I know that the next thing that happens will be, hello and welcome to the children's book hour. And the bear will hear and come and tear down the canvas walls and eat us all, but save the baby for last. And I hiss at Todd, turn it off. And he dives over and hits the stop button. And here's what I hear. Turn it back on again. Yeah, it turns out that if you have a boombox and the batteries are very, very, very cold, when you turn the tape on, it sounds remarkably like a bear outside eating your cat. We felt pretty silly. The next day dawns bright and beautiful. The sun is out for the first time in 4 weeks, and the sky is blue, and the ground and the trees are white. My son goes outside and starts twirling in a circle, looking up at the sun. I'm shining, Mama, he says. I'm shining. And he is. Soon after that, 9/11 happens. And just like every other hippie liberal in the year 2001, we start swaggering around saying, if the Republicans get any worse, we're moving to Canada. Except because we already turned our backs on the American suburban dream, and it has been so beautiful, there comes a day when I turn to Todd and I say, you know, I don't want to live in this country anymore. And he says, yeah, me neither. And so we come to Canada. And it has been, in every respect, the utopia of socialist tolerance that we hoped it would be. Though I have to say that I do wonder if one day, when my kid is an old grizzled man, a little whippersnapper of 22 will come up to him and say, hey, you lived in America way back then. What was it like? And he'll say, we all lived in the woods. We all lived in the woods, and we were all shining.
13: Sage Turtle is a storyteller living in Toronto. Her website is quirkynomads.com.

0: This is Bird Note. Rosalie Barrow Edge famously said, "The time to protect a species is while it is still common." She was one of the 20th century's most outspoken advocates for birds and the creator of the world's first refuge for raptors. In the U.S., birds of prey were once fair game for farmers and sport hunters who believed that raptors were a threat to livestock. In 1929, Pennsylvania was one of several states that offered a cash reward for every goshawk killed. That drew bounty hunters to the Appalachian Mountains, where migrating eagles, falcons, and hawks died by the thousands. When Rosalie learned of the slaughter, she spearheaded a campaign to lease and later buy a ridgeline hunting ground that locals called Hawk Mountain. In 1934, newly hired game wardens made certain that raptors were no longer hunted for sport, but counted for science. Today, Hawk Mountain Sanctuary attracts hundreds of researchers and volunteers who work to ensure that birds of prey remain a common sight. For Bird Note, I'm Ariana Rimmel. This episode is dedicated to the memory of Nancy Nordhoff, whose legacy of tenacious support for environmental conservation and opportunities for women will last for generations to come.
1: Up next is a postcard from the wind, an audio dispatch from Phil Corbett.
2: It's 2 a.m., pouring rain, and the downstairs floor of the bus is covered in water. Highway overhead silently jammed past, and the air conditioner has been on all night. Lightning over rural Argentina. It's a 41-hour bus ride from Buenos Aires to São Paulo. And the bus pulls up to a rest stop with a full buffet. Our time is no longer measured in hours, but distance, and it feels like our last meal was a continent behind. As for the buffet, I stick with coffee. Until we stop at another rest stop in another country with another buffet, and there I get a plate of rest stop buffet food. There is a dog in the immigration office. We pass around wine and Fernet on the bus, and I drift off to sleep. I dream I'm on a different bus in a different place than a dream I'm back on this one. The water is still sloshing around on the floor. My leg drops off the seat, and I wake up. Then I'm there, northbound, careening up the highway, just 15 hours to go.
3: Ella puso su grata tibieza en mis noches de triste bohemia.
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1: They want to make strangers into friends, which is, in some ways, I think what radio does and a good radio story does. 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
2: It's spring, in the Northern Hemisphere at least, so it feels like the perfect time to talk about ice, since it's more likely to be cooling our drinks than ruining our commutes for a while. For all its familiarity, ice is a really odd substance. It floats, for one, because it's less dense than its liquid form. It's not the only substance that does that, but there aren't very many. We're not entirely sure why it's slippery, which was the subject of a Quanta story not long ago. And it comes in a bewildering array of forms, crystalline phases, they're called. It's fascinating that we have this compound that covers most of the Earth, infuses our atmosphere, makes life possible, and we're still learning new things about it. Welcome to the Quanta Podcast, where we explore the frontiers of fundamental science and math. I'm Samir Patel, editor-in-chief of Quanta Magazine. At the turn of the 20th century, there were 12 known phases of ice. We're now, thanks to recently reported findings, getting close to double that, with some wrinkles added to the forms we already knew about. We reported on the most recent burst of new findings in this area in a recent story called Physicists Discover the Most Complex Forms of Ice Yet by the latest addition to Quanta's staff, math writer Shalma Wegsman, and she's here to talk us through it. Welcome to the show, Shalma.
3: Hi, thank you.
2: So Shalma, what's the big idea?
3: The big idea is that we've been studying all the different forms of ice for over a century, and we keep finding new kinds of ice, and they keep getting weirder, and all the simulations and theories suggest that we're going to keep finding more for as long as we look.
2: Obviously, we're going to get into this idea of what constitutes a form of ice and what's weird about ice, but to get us there, I think we need a little water 101. Let's just talk about the actual structure of water and how that contributes to what ice is.
3: Ice is just water in its solid form. So water is H2O. It's an oxygen and two hydrogens attached to it. And you might remember from chemistry class that this is a bent molecule. So rather than the hydrogen sticking out straight in a line, they stick out at a very specific angle.
2: A little Mickey Mouse looking molecule.
3: Yeah, it's, if you orient it that way, the hydrogens are the two little ears and the oxygen's the bigger head. And the reason for this bent shape is that aside from the two hydrogens you have, the oxygen also has a few other unbonded electrons, and they stick out on the other end, and they kind of are invisible in this little picture of the H2O molecule that we're used to looking at. But all of these different electrons, both the ones that are bonded to the hydrogen and the extra ones, they all repel each other electrically, and so they force each other to spread out in this very specific angular way. So when you have a bunch of water molecules and you cool them down, they will orient each other so that the free electrons are attracted to the hydrogen of the other H2O molecules, and they'll form a repeating structure. So the fact that ice is a crystal means that if you look at it microscopically and you look at all the molecules, it's in some repeating structure.
2: Let's talk first about the ice that's in a glass, the ice that we're constantly in contact with. What is the structure of that ice, and what do we call that phase?
3: So now we call this ice one, right? Or ice one H specifically. H stands for hexagonal. Okay. So if you look at the structure of the ice in your ice cube or the ice that's, you know, in a glacier or something that you see anywhere on Earth, you'll see this hexagonal structure. So it's a hexagon, and at each corner is a different H2O molecule. And
2: right,
3: they're
2: so
3: oriented.
2: Very regular, familiar looking kind of crystal structure. Mm-hmm. Is all the ice on Earth ice 1H?
3: Yeah, so all of the ice that we find on Earth's surface and glaciers and our freezers, you know, when lakes freeze over, that's all ice 1H. There is also ice 1C, which stands for cubic. This is really rare. It only really happens in the upper atmosphere or the contrails of planes, and it's when the ice freezes at an even colder temperature and it doesn't last very long.
2: Okay. We're talking about a molecule that has a lot of little things going on, simple though it is. and this idea that what we're looking for is a structure of how those pieces will bond and snap together.
3: Yeah.
2: When we talk about different forms, crystalline phases of ice, like what are we talking about exactly?
3: Yeah, so we're talking about different ways that the H2O molecules bond together. So in ice one, whether it be the cubic or the hexagonal, each H2O is bonded to four others. But you can imagine, if you think of this hexagon shape, that this leaves a lot of space in between the different H2O molecules. Mm-hmm. And if you were to put the water or ice under pressure, some of it will kind of fill in those gaps and they'll bond in different ways to become even more dense. And so you can get all these other forms of crystal structures when you put ice under pressure.
2: Right. Okay. So pressure, is that the primary means by which, I guess, scientists now are trying to determine other crystalline structures of ice?
3: Yeah. You're used to making ice in your freezer by lowering the temperature, right? But you can also imagine that if you put water under enough pressure, it'll also be forced into a solid structure.
2: Regardless of the temperature.
3: And it turns out that different temperatures and different pressures, the combination of the two will lead to different structures.
2: Yeah, the ice phase diagram is like temperature versus pressure.
3: Exactly.
2: Now, this being quanta, we don't always need like a, why are we interested in this? Because it's fundamental science. It's the joy of discovery, right? But why are scientists continuing to probe all the different ways that they can make ice?
3: I mean, one thing is just it's water, right? It's one of the most abundant things on the planet.
2: Knowing about it's helpful in general.
3: Yeah, we want to know as much as we can about it. But there's kind of two other motivations that come into play here. One comes from planetary science. So a lot of these phases of ice, the more strange ones that we're talking about, they wouldn't exist on Earth because you need these extreme pressures. And like when you get to those pressures inside the Earth, you kind of stop finding water there. But elsewhere in the solar system, like in icy planets like Uranus and Neptune, or in the moons of Saturn and Jupiter, some of them are ice moons that consist of ice all the way down, right? And so these planets and moons might have ice in very strange forms that we're not used to here. And if we ever want to, you know, send a probe there and be able to model what we're seeing, we got to know what the forms of ice will look like. So that's one thing. And also some of these strange forms of ice might be responsible for these icy planets still being able to have magnetic fields or something. So in 2019, there was the discovery of this kind of ice that can conduct electricity. And there's an idea that perhaps this is why some of these ice planets can still have a magnetic field, which is weird. So that's one motivation. And the other one comes more from the crystal side of it. So seeing ice as a crystal, there's a whole field that's interested in understanding how crystals change form, like crystal morphology. And this is relevant in a few places, but especially in pharmaceuticals. A lot of our drugs are crystals, and some of them need to have a very specific form or structure to behave in the body in the way that we want. And, you know, there's apparently a problem. This came up in my reporting and it was kind of interesting. Like if you have a factory that is made to produce some drug in some very specific form, you really don't want someone coming in and like dropping something into the batch or like who knows what and like accidentally changing the form and then finding a whole new structure and then you can't go back to the original structure. Like you really want to understand how these phases change and move from one to the other and what conditions make that possible.
2: This is a great route to understanding how crystals form and what different crystal formations you can get and how you would produce them. Okay. So I want to get into some of the practicalities of making different forms of ice, but I wonder, I mentioned the phase diagram. We talked about ice one and having a couple of different letters associated with it. I wonder if we can just do a little bit of a tour of different forms of ice. You mentioned there's one that conducts electricity, which, you know, obviously liquid water does, but ice 1H doesn't, right? Or at least doesn't do it well at all. But which phase conducts electricity?
3: Yeah, so they call it super ionic ice. It's also ice 18. They earn the numbers whenever they're discovered. So the numbers represent the order of discovery, not any relationship between the different kinds of ice.
2: So 18 is recent, right?
3: Yeah, that one was seen for the first time in either 2018 or 2019, I think. We reported on it in 2019.
2: Right.
3: And one of the more recent ones that we reported on in this story this year is plastic ice 7. So it doesn't sound like 18, and it's what happens when you start with ice 7, which is this highly pressurized ice, and then you heat it up. And then at some point, you heat it up so much that all the molecules start spinning really fast.
4: so weird.
3: Yeah, it's kind of weird.
4: Yeah.
3: So like the structure is still in place, so it's still ice 7, but now it's spinning a lot, and this makes it a little elastic, like a little bendy.
4: Okay.
3: And they think that this is kind of a precursor to this superionic ice 18, in which case you heat it up even more and the hydrogens, the protons, actually, rather than just rapidly rotating, they fully break off apart from the oxygens. And hydrogen is really just protons, by the way.
4: Yeah.
3: And so those start flowing, and that's what allows it to conduct electricity.
4: That's interesting. Okay, yeah. So we have 18. We talked about plastic ice 7.
3: Yeah.
4: When we're talking about high pressure and high temperature,
3: mm-hmm.
4: how this is always all relative, right? Because we talk about, when you say cold fusion, you mean room temperature fusion, not hot fusion, right?
3: Mm-hmm.
4: What is our relative frame of reference here? What is the pressure and temperature we're talking about for ice 7, for example?
3: Well, I think it depends because we don't actually know exactly where. Like, we have this picture of water's phase diagram. We're still working out the details of, like, where exactly ice phase changes from one to the other. So I can't give you, like, a precise temperature that ice 7 changes to plastic ice 7, but it's around, like, 500 degrees Celsius.
4: Okay, so
3: like
4: really hot.
3: Really hot, yeah.
4: Extremely hot ice that's a little bendy.
3: Yes.
4: Is plastic ice 7.
3: It's plastic ice 7.
4: Okay.
3: Yeah.
4: Okay. Are there any other phases of ice that are worth us pausing on for a second?
3: Yeah. So, I mean, part of why there are so many and we keep finding more is that there are some phases of ice like ice 7, which are kind of the most stable form of ice at those extreme pressures. But you can also get what are called metastable states, which are very fleeting kinds of ice. So for a very brief moment, like a fraction of a second, ice will like click into some bizarre structure and then click away and like, you know, like.
4: Thank you for the sound effect. This is audio, right?
3: Well exactly. Done. So ice 4 is an example of this where apparently researchers gave it a nickname, Will-o'-the-Wisp, which is, I guess, from folk tales, like a light that sailors will see on the water or something, just to capture how mysterious it is because they saw it this one time. I don't remember what year, but
4: early. It's 4.
3: Early on. It was number 4. And then they had trouble ever finding it again. so that's why.
4: Are we sure it exists?
3: We're sure it exists because one of the recent results, the people who discovered ice 22,
4: which we're going to get to,
3: they also figured out a way to like reliably recreate ice 4, which is cool.
4: So we know it's not a phantom ice.
3: Exactly. Yeah.
4: Right. Okay. So some of these phases that we're going to find in various places are metastable, which means I think in practice, like in the diagram, like they don't take up a lot of space, right? Because there's very specific conditions under which they exist and then they no longer exist.
3: Yeah.
4: Okay. Now, I mentioned at the beginning that at the turn of the century, meaning in the year 2000, there was 12 known phases of ice,
3: mm-hmm.
4: which means we've gone pretty quick in terms of the high pressures or mm-hmm. the experimental conditions to create more of these. And you said ice 18 was 2019. So where are we now? How many known phases of ice do we have at this moment?
3: So I think fully confirmed, like peer-reviewed, 21, and then there's this 22 result that I think is undergoing peer review, but in theory, 22.
4: Now we're on to the latest findings of at least ICE 21,
3: mm-hmm.
4: right?
3: Yes.
4: Okay, so let's talk about who did this work and what characterizes ICE 21 and the potential ICE 22 that you mentioned.
3: It was done by a group in Korea at the Korea Research Institute of Standards and Science. So there was actually this researcher, Yang J. Kim, was a postdoc there and then has since moved to California to the Lawrence Livermore Lab. And he saw hints of this mysterious ICE 21 back when he was working in Korea as a postdoc, but he thought basically what he saw was a mistake. Like he saw a weird pattern in the data and he didn't have time to really investigate it, or he wasn't able to see if this corresponded to a real structure of ice.
4: Yeah.
3: And so he left without knowing, and they followed up since and confirmed that this is its own phase of ice. And what's special about it is that it's by far the most complex phase of ice we've ever seen. So most phases of ice, we said it goes down to a repeating structure at some level. And most of them will repeat every few H2O molecules, you know, maybe just a couple. But ICE-21, the simplest repeating block is made up of 152 water molecules.
4: Okay, that's amazing. Let's stop on that for a second. Yeah. 152 molecules in a structure that doesn't repeat. And then that exact 152 repeats over and over again in
3: exactly.
4: a particular form.
3: Yeah, it's having like a really weird like Lego block that yeah, you built yeah. with.
4: Where is this on the phase diagram? Is this higher pressure than mm-hmm. we've experienced before? What is it in temperature?
3: Yeah, so it's actually like room temperature. It's actually not cold or hot ice okay. very much, but it is extreme pressures. So part of, you know, why we're able to find all these new structures recently is that there've been a lot of advancements in just the technology that we have that's able to compress water to such an extreme pressure. And especially it's a tricky thing to both compress water to extreme pressures and also not heat it up too much if you're looking at this very specific part of the phase diagram.
4: Right, right. The temperature will change as you compress it more.
3: Right, exactly. Yeah, okay. So there's tons of really advanced techniques that get really cool, some using lasers and whatever. But
4: how did they do this one?
3: This one, they use something called a diamond anvil cell. So it's basically two pieces of diamond and you put a drop of water in between and then that's able to compress the water to pressures like those inside the earth, like around the upper core.
4: That's a, yeah. that's a lot of pressure.
3: It's a lot of pressure and yeah. it's thanks to the fact that diamonds are so, you know, hard. As
4: yeah. yeah. Diamond anvil cell.
3: Yeah.
4: That's a cool piece of kit.
3: Yeah.
4: And then they're able to control the temperature so they can get this particular phase. You said that ICE-21, 152 molecules in its mm-hmm. repeating pattern, metastable. So what does it collapse into?
3: So this is in the realm where the most stable form of ice would be ICE-6. So it's like while Yongjae Kim was studying how to get to ICE-6, it for a second passed through this phase, which was ICE-21. So the fact that ice pops in through all these metastable states is something kind of interesting because we would expect classically that any crystal structure will go to the lowest energy, you know, most stable arrangement. And so the fact that it's popping through these like highly, highly complex phases and structures is kind of unintuitive a little bit.
4: Right. And that is a clearly defined regular structure.
3: Yeah. It kind of locks into
4: yeah,
3: it,
4: like
3: a
4: locks
3: very
4: into
3: specific
4: it.
3: Bonding
4: yeah.
3: structure.
4: Right.
3: Yeah.
4: Okay. Now you mentioned ICE-22 potentially, not peer reviewed yet. What do we know about 22?
3: 22 is even more complex. It's 304 molecules in each repeating unit.
4: So even more complex, even higher pressure, I would assume?
3: So no, they actually found ICE-22 at a slightly lower pressure and temperature. So it's not exactly that, you know, the more extreme the situation, the more complex the ice.
4: Just a quick question for Kurt Vonnegut fans. What do you know about ICE-9?
3: I know, yeah, this was a lot of comments.
4: Yeah, I'm sure.
3: Looking for ICE-9.
4: We got to, you know, let's give the people what they want. A, we know it's not going to freeze the whole world.
3: Totally fine. Like, it's not going to freeze the whole yeah. world. Discovered in 1968, apparently.
4: Okay.
3: And also one of these high-pressured forms of ice.
4: Right. You said at the beginning that it seems like we're just going to keep finding mm-hmm. more. So what's next? Like, let's unpack this a little bit.
3: Mm-hmm.
4: What gives us the impression that we will keep finding more? Like, we're getting to really complex mm-hmm. crystalline structures that are metastable, so they're only existing for a second. Are we just going to keep compressing it to higher and higher levels and tweaking the temperature a little bit and seeing what happens? And do we expect we'll look back in another 25 years and be like, oh, there's 50 forms of ice?
3: Yeah. There's researchers out there. Federica Copari is part of a team also in Livermore that is trying to up the pressure a lot. So she's trying to bring us to like double the pressure at the very center of the earth just to see what happens, you know?
4: Whoa.
3: I mean,
4: and these diamond anvil cells are capable of doing that.
3: Possibly. We might need to combine different techniques here. And apart also from getting to the pressures, you need to be able to tell what the structure is. So you also need to have ways to measure and take pictures of that structure.
4: How
3: so,
4: did they do that?
3: So they did that with ICE-21 by bringing it to this really large laser facility in Germany. It's called the European X-ray Free Electron Laser Facility. It's like 3.5 kilometers long. They accelerate electrons through and bounce them around to just produce these extreme X-rays, like really high energy bursts of X-rays. And that's what they send into the ice to like take a picture of it, basically.
4: So the diamond anvil cell has to be present.
3: Yeah.
4: And creating the exact conditions that you want. And then you need this extremely high-powered X-ray beam.
3: something like that. Or for other ones like plastic I-7, x-rays aren't enough because the x-rays kind of pass through the hydrogen and only hit the oxygen. It's fine if you just want to see the structure, but if you wanted to see that spinning, you also need to send in neutrons to take pictures of the hydrogen. So there's a lot of experimental innovation that goes into every new form of ice that we find. But there's reason to believe that there are many, many more to discover, and possibly that as long as we look, well, it's fine if you just want to see the structure, but if you wanted to see that spinning, you also need to send in neutrons to take pictures of the hydrogen. So there's a lot of experimental innovation that goes in.

0: simulations, like computer simulations, modeling the dynamics of water molecules at these different pressures. And they've found tens of thousands of different possible phases.
1: To be fair, those aren't all necessarily like ever going to happen.
0: Yeah, yeah.
1: Like they're not necessarily real or experimentally, you can't necessarily create them, but they're possible.
0: Yeah. The phase doesn't get the Roman numeral name until it's seen in a laboratory, but the simulations kind of just hint at what is possible. All of these phases are usually seen in simulations before they're discovered, though. You might not know which one you're going to find, though, once you go to the lab. Some of them that the simulation shows, they might never be possible. Like maybe that would just require too much energy, or like maybe it'll just be too unstable and we would never see such a thing.
1: Yeah.
0: But it's hard to know where to draw that line until you really go and measure it.
1: Well, I think we needed that like critical mass of at least a few. So 21, 22, Plastic Ike 7 to like say, okay, let's do a story about this. So maybe in a few years we'll have, you know, 25 and there'll be a reason to say, oh, there's something actually really interesting and unusual about these new forms of ice that they're going to continue to find.
0: Mm-hmm. I mean, even just the fact that ice comes in so many forms kind of shows just how much complexity can hide in even these simple substances that we think are so familiar.
1: Yeah, yeah. And now, you know, we get to be the person at the party who says, oh, check out the ice 1H in my drink and
0: exactly.
1: Start a whole conversation about how there's all these different forms of ice.
0: Right.
1: Well, people should check the story out because the graphics really help in sort of visualizing what these different crystal structures look like. Thanks for coming on the show to talk to us about it, Shalma.
0: Yeah, thank you so much. This was fun.
1: Before we let you go, we like to ask all of our guests for a recommendation. Mm. So what's exciting your imagination this week?
0: There's a movie that I saw a few months ago that I can't stop thinking about. I would describe it as kind of the most human movie I've ever seen that you could still call a sci-fi. And it's called Until the End of the World. It came out in 1991. And like the sci-fi element is that there's a doctor who wants to allow his blind wife to see. So he creates some technology that allows him to put images in her brain. But that's just a piece of this whole thing. And it kind of becomes this very human thing with so many like nuanced feelings around it. And it's also kind of like a road movie that goes all around the world. There's a love triangle. I specifically recommend the director's cut, which is 5 hours long, but there's some scenes in it.
1: Who's the director?
0: Wim Wenders. I've only seen this film of his, but it's now one of my favorites. And yeah, there's some scenes, especially in the director's cut, where you just feel being a human in this weird sci-fi scenario, but it's just great.
1: Amazing. We'll check it out. Also on Quanta this week, you can read about the first burst of findings from the Vera Rubin Observatory and an essay exploring Gödel's famous incompleteness theorem, which suggests that there will always be some math that is just unprovable. If you've been enjoying the Quanta podcast, please take a moment to rate the show and leave a review. We'd love to hear from you. 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I'm Quanta's editor-in-chief, Samir Patel. 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
2: Bird note. As a flock of ducks lift off from a marsh, their wings reveal large patches of powder blue and emerald. These dabbling ducks are called blue-winged teal. They're petite birds, noticeably smaller than mallards. The male's blue-gray head has a bright white crescent at the base of the bill, and his cinnamon sides and underparts are peppered with dark dots. Females are modeled

0: grayish-brown. Blue-winged teal are long-distance migrants, traveling from nesting areas in Canada and the U.S. to South America for the winter. They feed in shallow water, with a preference during the breeding season for snails and fly larvae. In fall and winter, they seek out plant matter, especially seeds. Blue-winged teal pair up during the winter and migrate together in spring to a nesting area, often to where the female was born. There, the female will lay about 10 eggs, which hatch after 3 weeks. Once the eggs hatch, mother and ducklings walk away from the nest area within 24 hours, never to return to their nest again. Within just weeks, the young will be flying and ready to join their parents in their great migration south. For BirdNote, I'm Michael Stein.
1: The thing about Skilly and her husband is they traveled everywhere to really learn the dances. They went to Cuba to learn the Latin dances, you know, back in the late 30s and 40s. And they went to England to learn the standard dances, and Skilly would go to California to learn the hustles, and she'd go to New York and learn whatever the latest dance trend, and then she'd bring all that back to Tulsa and teach it to her students. I'm Larry Lane. I'm a teacher of movement, and Skilly has been my mentor for most of my life. First really came in contact with her when I was in seventh grade, 12 years old. The girls wore dresses and the guys had to wear suits, so I'd get a new suit, and you would go into the studio, and she just completely took control. She was running the class, and you were under her charm. She had a beautiful body, firm, toned, fluid and strong and flexible and agile, and it was an incredible instrument. You know, when you visually see someone expressing themselves that way in such a fluid, effortless way, that was so exciting, you know. And as she got older, to continue to watch her move and say, wow, I don't have to accept the limitations that age gives me or what we think an aging body looks like, because she was saying, hey, this is what a 50-year-old body. This is what a 60-year-old, this is what a 70-year-old body can do. This is what an 80-year-old body can do. That's why so many people were drawn to her, because she was so vital in that way. 5 years ago, it first showed up, and I remember she wanted to learn some salsa dancing, so we went to all these great salsa clubs. And here she is in her mid-80s, and she's out salsing with all these men. She came back, and her ankles were swelling. She said, that's really unusual. I've never seen my ankles swell before. And I said, well, maybe it's your shoes are too tight or something. And she had cancer, lymphatic cancer, I believe it was. She thought, okay, well, I'm just going to approach this and see what happens. So she went to the doctor, and she didn't like chemo. She didn't like radiation. She didn't like any of that. She didn't like that. She'd never taken medicine her entire life, ever. And she stopped. She said, I can beat this on my own. And she basically did. She went into full remission. She approached it holistically. She ate really good, healthy food. She kept moving. She kept breathing. And went right back to teaching, picked kind of right up where she left off, and it was quite amazing. I think everyone who experienced that with her and saw her with that were just kind of awestruck, like, you know, of course. She had 5 wonderful years, and then the cancer came back. When she passed, she just kind of, just suddenly her body just kind of crashed, and she couldn't walk anymore. She was in a wheelchair, which for her is just, you know, is unacceptable. In the morning, her friend was holding her hand, and Skilly was kind of in and out of consciousness and sleep, and she opened her eyes, and she looked at her friend, and she said, do I need directions? And her friend held her and said, no, you know where you're going. And she goes, oh, okay, I got it. And she closed her eyes and she passed away.
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2: Welcome to the Kitchen Sisters Present. We're the Kitchen Sisters, Davia Nelson and Nikki Silva.
3: Just smell it. You can smell olives and green pepper, and there are all of these living, vegetal, verdant qualities. It just smells like cross-cut sugarcane. It conjures the Caribbean. Any bottle of rum you take off a shelf, you have to think about the Caribbean, about the African diaspora, the indigenous culture, the merchant cultures, the colonizing European country, sugar plantations controlled by the French. My name is Thad Vogler. I own a bar in San Francisco called Bar Agricole and a second bar in the old Pac Bell building called True Normand.
2: Thad Vogler is a restaurateur, a bartender extraordinaire, an historian, and a visionary. He's traveled the world in search of handmade spirits like rum, scotch, cognac, mezcal, and the hidden stories of the people and places behind these spirits. Thad has just come out with a book, By the Smoke and the Smell, My Search for the Rare and Sublime on the Spirits Trail. It's a beautiful book, part travelogue and memoir. Davia sat down a while ago and talked with him about his life and his work. Today, the Kitchen Sisters present Thad Vogler, A Short History of Spirits.
4: When I think of Bar Agricole and look at your bar, those bottles are books, almost like a library.
3: It's crazy how interesting spirits are. It touches literature, it touches trade routes and subjugation and agriculture, and bottles of spirits are really interesting, beautiful things that have stories, and they've traveled from places, and how they're made and what they're made from. It's all fascinating. But what we're left with is a country in which alcohol became a drug. There's always been this morality around liquor. Prohibition is kind of the peak of that. It's literally illegal. Instead of mixing with bitter flavors and enhancing it to make it as interesting and challenging as possible, when it becomes illegal, you have shabby spirits made covertly, pretty industrially. And like when you see all of these marijuana dispensaries popping up, so many bars feel the same way. They're places you just kind of duck into to get medicated. It's not about the greater culture or interacting with family. In a lot of ways, what's happening now is people are trying to recover from that.
4: That really surprised me and kind of intrigued me hearing you talk about prohibition. What keeps that in your consciousness? When did you start connecting all that?
3: Prohibition has such a profound effect on the United States. The bar was an amazing place, and the way people drank in the United States was much different, especially in terms of flavors, bitter flavors, more continental, aromatic, challenging flavors. If you look in old books, and there are hundreds and hundreds of great old books from the late 19th and early 20th century about the American cocktail. The American cocktail was a huge cultural export and big aspect of American culture in the late 19th and early 20th century. The only other thing that's so uniquely American and so broadly exported is jazz. The two are similar. I mean, American cocktails takes all of these ingredients and traditions from all over the world and literally mixes them in one glass. You may get maraschino, which is a traditional dry Italian cordial with a California brandy and a French vermouth or a gin. Then you get the Martinez, which was a 19th century cocktail that a lot of people believe is an antecedent to the martinis.
4: What was the Martinez?
3: The Martinez was gin, sweet vermouth, maraschino, and orange bitters. The dry martini comes to be named because instead of sweet vermouth, you have dry vermouth. So these are really rich places in the American culture, as bars are in most cultures. Prohibition, they're summarily outlawed. I mean, imagine that. At the height of the creativity, if you think food and wine, there aren't many notable contributions from the United States. The cocktail really is something that you couldn't say it was invented here, but it is where it was popularized. So with Prohibition, these great bartenders, a lot of them went to London and set up shop at places like the Savoy and what's left here is criminalized, it's ghettoized, it's driven underground. The highball becomes really popular at that point, which is, you know, booze and a mixer. Rye and ginger was a popular drink during Prohibition. It's just something to get it in your system. Mid-30s, after Prohibition, we see the rise of Industrial Revolution. Seagram's comes in, buys up hundreds of micro-distilleries, and becomes one of the first big conglomerates, and we see the industrialization of whiskey. In the 50s, we see vodka arrive in the United States. It takes hold. For decades, all people drink is vodka. Vodka with cranberry, vodka with orange, vodka with grapefruit. Vodka is a neutral spirit, flavorless and relatively odorless, at more than 90% pure alcohol.
4: At what point in your life and work did that go from bartending to a whole vision of alcohol and its history and its story and its possibility with agriculture?
3: Alcohol as agriculture. I worked in a lot of great restaurants with a lot of great chefs. When I started doing consulting, people would say, you know, I'm opening this kind of restaurant and I want a bar that matches. Bars for decades were just this kind of weird appendage. You wait in the bar and then you go and sit down and there'd be relative diversity in the restaurant. But the bar would be the same suite of products anywhere you go. And the idea that the bar experience might be diverse at all really wasn't in shared consciousness. As I started to think about how do I make bars like kitchens, it's the quality of what they start with that contributes to how good the food is.
5: We have nothing GMO, which is harder than you think. That means no Campari or any kind of vermouth that you've ever heard of. There's no industrially produced spirits. We don't buy anything from the top two distributors. So we only deal with small distributors, which is the hardest thing. We can trace the grain of every spirit we have to what it really is. My name is Russell Moore. I own Camino Restaurant in Oakland. Thad Vogler helped us open our bar and kind of threw the gauntlet down. It's like, well, if you really want to have a bar, no one will ever do this, but this is what everyone always says. They want to have some cool bar and buy really nice seasonal things. But if you really want to do it, this is what you want to do. And most of these ideas were his. He just maybe didn't think that we'd actually just do all of them right off the bat.
3: I was really excited to work with Russell at Camino, and I'd been a big fan of what he was a part of at Chez Panisse for years. Russell really wanted to take this all the way, and if you set the goal of not having stuff made from GMO agriculture, not having colorants or flavorings or industrial sweeteners, you know, high fructose corn syrup, we wanted to be sure that everything there you could trace to its origins. Where was the base material grown? Just a visibility of the supply chain. That very, very simple goal just removes so much from the American bar. Pretty much every familiar brand or spirit, everything's gone. All the American whiskeys are made from GMO corn and grain.
5: We buy stuff in the bar the way we buy stuff for the rest of the restaurant. It's not any different. That seems to be one of the most controversial things that we do. We just had no idea that people cared that much.
4: At what point, when did you realize people were going to sort of raise a ruckus?
5: I think the day we opened. We thought, you know, we could have had a bar or not had a bar. We didn't know. So we thought, well, if we have a bar, we'll make it little, like one of those Italian bars that serves two things. Then we met Thad and we decided we'll make a bar that's still little, but serves stuff the way we want to serve stuff, and we'll only buy stuff that we want to buy. So we didn't have vodka because we just don't like it. We also didn't have decaf coffee because we weren't happy with what we could get. And those two things were polarizing things. We didn't have bourbon because it was really hard to find non-GMO bourbon.
3: Russ wanted to do seasonal only. That meant that there would be, heaven forbid, periods of the year where you couldn't get limes locally that were organic. There's only lemon, which really freaks people out. People got really, really upset. Really upset, like, I'm leaving. If you don't have what they're accustomed to, it can be very threatening. I mean, there's a lot of class is wrapped up in the restaurant experience. I mean, wine in particular. All Russ wanted to do is have a small restaurant that has what interests him. Very much like if you had a dinner party, you would prepare a few things with this really small, well-curated bar.
5: I wasn't trying to draw a line in the sand and say, eat here if you follow our rules. It was more like, here, come to my place. Here's some cool stuff that we were really proud of. And people flipped out. It's better now. We have more cocktails on the list so people kind of understand what we're doing. There's a lot more bars. And we've expanded our repertoire over the years. Now it's less controversial. They're not as upset anymore.
3: Liquor, as people have been drinking it for the last 50 years, has no sense of place. It's definitely one of the chief things we're trying to find with each of the bottles we select. Going to the place where it's made and talking to the people who make it. These guys, the Camus family, we stopped for the night. They invited us into their home. They're Normans, Northern French, two brothers in the wild north, descendants of Vikings, dogs everywhere, always smoking, going outside, coming back with a weird medicine bottle, and it was, you know, 100-year-old Calvados. They're making this apple brandy. These farms share traveling stills. Not competitive. The French idea that the brandy should just be a simple expression of the area. And then you look at a bottle of Seagram 7 or Jack Daniels or, you know, even a bottle of Campari, and you go to the places where these things are made. They're factories. They buy grain on the open market that comes from all over, and the whiskey is then sold everywhere in the world. I'll have Jameson and Diet, Jack and Coke. People would order by brand, not knowing what is vodka, what's it made from, where was it made, how is it made. Tequila is probably the most popular spirit made with an eye toward trapping and celebrating the base material from which they're made. It's one of the few where you're really forced to experience the agricultural beginnings of it. Agave, vegetal, it's green, it's roasted, there's caramelized sugar, there's green flavors of the piña. It tastes very agricultural. It's such a transporting thing, taste. You make a cocktail from a book that's 150 years old as a kind of time travel. What was it like to drink in the 19th century? I mean, in San Francisco, I mean, the Barbary Coast, just legendary, huge halls and saloons. People would come together and tell stories and spend time together and drink really interesting things that come from all over the world. It's such a unique human experience.
6: Tequila, I love what you do.

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4: This is Bird Note. Rosalie Barrow Edge famously said, "The time to protect a species is while it is still common." She was one of the 20th century's most outspoken advocates for birds and the creator of the world's first refuge for raptors. In the U.S., birds of prey were once fair game for farmers and sport hunters who believed that raptors were a threat to livestock. In 1929, Pennsylvania was one of several states that offered a cash reward for every goshawk killed. That drew bounty hunters to the Appalachian Mountains, where migrating eagles, falcons, and hawks died by the thousands. When Rosalie learned of the slaughter, she spearheaded a campaign to lease and later buy a ridgeline hunting ground that locals called Hawk Mountain. In 1934, newly hired game wardens made certain that raptors were no longer hunted for sport, but counted for science. Today, Hawk Mountain Sanctuary attracts hundreds of researchers and volunteers who work to ensure that birds of prey remain a common sight. For Bird Note, I'm Ariana Rimmel. This episode is dedicated to the memory of Nancy Nordhoff, whose legacy of tenacious support for environmental conservation and opportunities for women will last for generations to come.
5: 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I'm Aaron Henkin, and my co-producer Wendell Patrick and I make it our mission to share the stories and the soundscapes of our city, and to do it one block at a time. I want to bring you along today to Northeast Market. 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
6: You know, some people want ketchup on the wings, on the fries, just one wing.
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8: Can I get three drumsticks?
6: Actually, my parents came here first to the States 2 years before we came, and then they started actually at my aunt's basement. They didn't even have anywhere to live. So for 2 years, they worked, I guess, wherever they could to raise money to bring us over here. So we came over here with myself and my two siblings, 1999, when I was 9 years old.
8: Do you want anything on your drumsticks?
6: So I think I was 6 or 7 when they first told me that they were gonna come to the States. I mean, I was too young to understand. Like, I didn't even know what America was. But they're like, "Oh, you know, we're not gonna be here. We're leaving. So, you know, please be good with your grandma, and we'll come and get you soon." Actually, my mom came back to Korea so that she could take all of us. And my dad stayed in the States while she did. So she just came and she said, "Okay, we're going to America. We're getting on the plane." And I said, "Okay." and we landed in Dulles in Washington. And my first impression was that everyone in America seemed to know everyone, because when you go past someone and you get an eye contact with them, they would say hi to you. Since middle school, I came out and helped them here. And I would work all summer as a cashier, and each week I would get $40, which is like a lot if you're a middle school student. And then that continued until I was in high school, and they told me, you know, if you work this summer and get only $40 a week, we'll buy you a car. And I said, okay. So, you know, everything that my parents do, of course, you know, working here could be easy for me, but, you know, they made it so that, you know, I can really, you know, work hard and for getting something that I really want. And I think that's what I'm learning here, you know, even till now.
9: 아빠나 엄마도 우리 저 패밀리 우리 딸 두 딸하고 아들 하나가 있는데 너무너무 감사하죠. 너무너무 잘 커주고 잘하고 그래서 지금 미국에 사는 게 정말 행복하다고.
6: He's saying that he's really thankful for us, the two daughters and the one son that he has, and he's just really happy living here. Sorry.
5: It's like a free therapy session,
6: yeah,
5: right?
6: All right.
5: Helen Shin and her father at their stall Ronnie's Lunch in Northeast Market on the 2100 block of East Monument Street. You can hear more stories from this block on the Out of the Blocks podcast. Stories set to music by Wendell Patrick. I'm Aaron Henkin. Thanks for listening.
10: Emily, you are in my room, my place of residence. As you can see, this is my living area over here.
11: This is Kenneth Butler. He's 57 years old and lives on First Street Southeast at the East of the River Clergy and Police Community Partnership Transitional House.
10: My room is a mess. Clothes hanging about.
11: Butler's room is not a mess, actually. Everything is perfectly put away. There really isn't all that much to begin with. Most of his adult life, he's been in prison.
10: My first incarceration was back in 76. I was arrested for kidnapping and armed robbery.
11: When Butler was 20, he and some buddies went into a jewelry store downtown. They swung around a gun until the staff handed over money and plenty of jewelry. They wanted the money to buy drugs, the objective, Butler says, behind all the crimes he's ever committed. They fled the jewelry store and drove off in Butler's car, which is how the police found him just a few hours later.
10: When I stepped in that courtroom and the clerk called my case United States of America versus Kenneth Butler, it was me against the world.
11: Butler served 3 years for the robbery. In the 37 years since that day, Butler said he's been incarcerated roughly 12 times. He'd get out, stay clean, try to get a job, and when he couldn't,
10: then I will commit a crime. So I've been a thief, creeping, picking pockets. Whatever.
11: June Kress is the executive director of the Council for Court Excellence. She headed up a recent report on the unemployment rate among ex-offenders in D.C.
12: Of the 8,000 that return annually from prison and jail, something like half will return in a period of 3 years. That's pretty high.
11: One of the main factors that determine whether someone will go back to crime, Kress says, is whether or not he or she is employed. In D.C., the council reports, more than 10% of the population has a criminal record.
12: I think it's a well-known fact in the district that a lot of this is concentrated east of the river, Ward 7 and 8. So families being broken up and then broken up again, and if you can't get a job, you're not spending money, you're not putting money back into the community. So the idea of these communities sort of being lifted out of, you know, extreme poverty, it's a very difficult thing to do.
11: Ward 8 council member Marion Barry is pushing legislation that would allow employers to find out if someone has a criminal record only after a conditional job offer has been made. The Council for Court Excellence has a different set of recommendations, the first of which is creating a program for certificates of good standing, which can show employers that you're free and clear to work. Kress says the city council should also enact liability protection for employers who hire people who were previously incarcerated.
12: Will somebody get hired because of a certificate of good standing? Maybe not, but at least they can get to the interview stage, which is more than what people are getting to now.
11: Butler shows me a bulletin board right by the front door of his building. It's overflowing with job postings, information about free meals, and upcoming job training sessions. Earlier this year, Butler did manage to find a job as a dishwasher, but it didn't last long.
10: I was employed at Serendipity Restaurant. I had a job for a day and a half. I was called in by the executive chef and the sous chef, and they noticed my hands shaking.
11: Butler had been sober for a year at that point and says the shaking was from his neurological disorder, essential tremors, not alcoholism.
10: And the first question they asked me was, did I need a drink? Anyway, I was released from that job.
11: Butler says his parole officers advise him to claim disability. But like many Americans who are out of work right now, he doesn't just want income. He wants a job. And, he says, most other returning citizens do too.
10: Once they come from prison, where y'all gonna send them to? You're not gonna put them on a desert island. They're coming to the community, and we're part of that community. So welcome us, you know, welcome us.
11: According to June Kress of the Council for Court Excellence, a job offer might be the only chance to stop the rotating door between the street and prison, making it possible for ex-offenders to walk down the road they wish they'd taken to begin with. I'm Emily Friedman.
13: After the accident, the government recommended we all buy gas masks. They said the radiation, methane, and ozone combination might poison the air on hot, sunny days. I rushed down to the Army surplus store and bought one. The instructions said to put it on and adjust the straps for a snug fit.
14: Inhaling.
13: At first it smelled like rubber, but that scent gave way to something more complex. Smells remind me of places, like there's a certain musty aroma that immediately takes me back to my grandma's house. After 15 minutes of breathing, I realized that my gas mask smelled like my favorite restaurant downtown, the Golden Sun. Six months after the accident, most of the food supply dried up. The canned goods we hoarded were running low, and we felt hungry all the time. National Guard handed out these things called protein cakes and barrels of desalinated water. For my birthday, I opened my last can of mandarin oranges. A year later, we were all eating three protein cakes a day. There was nothing else. Salty, crunchy, and bland. I was sick of salt and crunch. I threw my half-eaten cake across the room. A minute later, still hungry, I went to get it. It had landed on a pile of stuff in the corner that included my gas mask. A total waste of money. The poison air predicted by the government never happened, at least not here. But I remembered that smell, and I put it on. There it was. I took the mask off and pinched it between my fingers. I licked it, a little rubbery, but also maybe sweet and sour and meaty. I grabbed scissors and I started cutting little squares. I soaked them in a bowl of water for an hour, got out my camp stove, frying pan, the last bit of cooking oil. When was the last time my mouth watered like this? It tasted like the Golden Sun.
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0: Across the world, some 800 million people live within 60 miles of a volcano. If I were them, I would definitely want something like a volcano forecast, for scientists to study my volcano and tell me when it's about to erupt. But as it turns out, forecasting an eruption is more of an educated guess than a science. Why is that, and what is holding volcanologists back? Welcome to the Quanta Podcast. I'm Hannah Waters, an editor at Quanta Magazine. With a few exceptions, volcanoes are unpredictable. Surprisingly few are actively or intensively monitored. That means that scientists can't make the kinds of predictions about volcanic activity that we might take for granted in our daily weather report, like when an eruption will happen, what kind of eruption it might be, or how the eruption will evolve over time. But with more study and the development of a universal theory of the physics of volcanoes, such forecasts may be possible in the future. To learn more about this, we've invited Robin George Andrews onto the show. Robin is a professionally trained volcanologist who now writes a lot about volcanoes, including the recent Quanta story, "Will we ever be able to forecast volcanic eruptions like weather?" Robin, welcome to the show.
1: Hey, thanks for having me.
0: So what's the big idea of the story that you worked on?
1: Yeah, so it's a really fascinating idea that's been with me ever since I was an undergrad at university and maybe even before that. And it's that, can we forecast volcanic eruptions in the way we forecast the weather? Now, a lot of people might complain that weather forecasts are often inaccurate and things like that, but they're more accurate than people give credit for. And it's a hard thing to do. And this is with stuff like the atmosphere you can measure all the time. So can we say, for example, that next week, Volcano X has an 80% chance of erupting in this way? I mean, that's the big ambition, really. And it's a tough ask, I think.
0: Why is it a tough ask?
1: For one thing, magma mostly spends its time underground, which doesn't mean we can't study it. You can indirectly study it, but no one can directly see what's going on there. You can't just go 10 miles underground and take a sample of it, at least not yet. Whereas the weather and the atmosphere is something, even though it's very complicated, you can see these fluids moving about all the time. So just getting at the stuff that you want to forecast is difficult. But also, volcanoes, they may abide by the same law of physics, but as someone once told me, they're a bit like cats. They're all idiosyncratic in their own ways, no two are alike. They all have similar things in common, but you can't just take what you learn at one volcano and apply it to another. And the third thing, I guess, is they're surprisingly sneaky. There is no clear red alert, this is what a volcano is going to do before it erupts. Some stay quiet for centuries and suddenly explode, and some are noisy all the time and then ramp up their activity. So they are quite tricky beasts. They're very mercurial things.
0: So these tricky beasts, they must have some things in common with each other. So what are kind of the fundamental properties of a volcano?
1: So a volcano is the Earth's way, or any planet's way really, of letting off steam. There's a lot of hot stuff in the middle of the planet, to put it crudely. I mean, there's radioactive matter that decays and melts things with its heat, and there's the heat left over from the planet's fiery formation. All that heat's got to go somewhere, and that generally takes place in the form of magma, which is molten rock underground. And eventually that's got to erupt to the surface. And there's kind of two ways you do that. You either do it in that Hawaiian oozy lava flowy kind of way, or you basically blow something up and it comes out as ash and pumice and rock and all lots of nasty things you don't want on your head, basically. And sometimes volcanoes can transition between the two. But yeah, volcanoes are like the exhaust ports of the planet. So it's good to know when they're going to explode, I think.
0: So does every volcano have a magma pocket under it?
1: Yeah, I mean, there are some that might just have weird tendrils that come up from depth, where it's not like one single body of magma is just sitting there. And there's increasing evidence that loads of volcanoes have nests of magma chambers, or they have labyrinths of magma swirling in and out. So it's not really like that textbook image that we're all lied to about. It's really complicated. I mean, some even think that magma chambers aren't even one big whole cavernous thing. It's more like a sponge where you have lots of pores in between where the liquid moves, and then like matrices of crystals and all wild other stuff. But no one's ever seen a magma chamber in real life. So everyone's just trying to interpret the data. So they are complicated, weird things.
0: Yeah, I can't believe we've never seen one in real life. How far deep are they? And what's the closest we can get to seeing one?
1: Well, sometimes they're just a mile or two beneath the surface, which is obviously a little concerning. And sometimes they're 10, 20 miles down. The closest we've ever got to seeing one was when geothermal drillers in Iceland accidentally punctured a magma chamber, which disappointingly did not cause magma to just run up and squirt out of the side. It just sort of melted the drill bit and seized it up. But they are building a rather special laboratory there now to try and actually directly see a magma chamber in real time. I don't know how they're going to do that, but good luck to them.
0: They chose that place because that was where this was accidentally drilled into?
1: Yeah. It's like, oh, we've accidentally found a magma chamber. We might as well do something with it.
0: I love that. So now that we've talked about what we know about the magma, how about when it comes to the surface, what causes an eruption? Are there lots of different things that can cause an eruption, or is it pretty predictable?
1: It's all about pressure, really. And everything in the universe wants to equilibrate and have an even keel. You know, if something's warm or high pressured in one thing, it wants to go where it's cold and low pressured. And magma is the same, really. Some magma is just happy, just chilling. It's just very hot rock that is kind of buoyant, but the rock around it is way too tough and it's stuck in its prison forever until it cools down. But if that magma gets hotter, or you inject some gas into it, or say there's a big earthquake and it cracks through the roof of that chamber, well, then there's going to be a prison break, basically. And whether that magma comes out explosively or very, very calmly really depends on, is the magma sticky or is it really runny? Can it trap the gas in there and build up the pressure? How much of that is there? How close are you to the surface? So there's a lot of factors that go into it. And scientists rarely agree on the one thing that caused something. It's just too complicated to be like, well, X happened, so Y eruption took place sort of thing. But it all comes down to fundamentally to pressure, really. You've got high pressure, explosive stuff wanting to get to a low pressure environment, which unfortunately is where the humans live.
0: Yeah, and it seems really hard if you want to predict a volcano, if you just say they're all different, they have nothing in common, all the eruptions happen in different ways. How could you possibly predict one?
1: There are some signs already that scientists can forecast eruptions sort of thing. The distinguishing word forecasting kind of means already a bit like weather, really. No one will say, for example, with 100% certainty that 2 days from now, there'll be a thunderstorm at exactly 3 p.m. with this amount of rain. It's just too precise for too chaotic a system. But forecasting is where you give odds of things and where things seem more or less likely. And there are a few telltale signs. If you monitor a volcano well enough and you know what its normal symphony of earthquakes and convulsions sound like. So earthquakes, when basically rock breaks, and you can get them in a variety of ways. And one way you get them is magma is forcing its way through the crust. So that causes a very specific kind of earthquake. So like, magma is on the move somewhere. The ground changes shape. It might not change shape in a way that's immediately noticeable to us, but satellites and GPS instruments can pick up on millimeters of movement, which can show you where magma is draining away from, where it's going. Magma also tends to have a lot of indigestion, so it burps out gases that are quite noxious when it gets closer to the surface. And scientists know which gases should come out at which pressures, so which depths. So you can combine all this information into trying to forecast when eruptions are happening. And some volcanoes that erupt quite frequently, like those in Iceland, in the Western Peninsula, and like Kilauea in Hawaii, for example. There's one called Stromboli in Italy. If they erupt frequently enough, scientists eventually get enough data to say, well, we don't know why this is happening, but we just know that when the dashboard lights up with these two or three things, there's much more likely to be an eruption in the coming days or even hours, actually. So for certain volcanoes, volcanologists are quite good at predicting at least when an eruption is going to happen and kind of what type.
0: Basically, you have to learn volcano by volcano, what those specific factors are.
1: Exactly. Yeah.
0: Yeah, that does make it very complicated. Does the kind of remote monitoring that you brought up, does that make it easier to forecast? Does it make it more likely that you'll be able to develop predictions for other volcanoes? Or what is standing in the way, maybe, is the question.
1: The remote sensing stuff has really helped because it means that even for volcanoes where, for example, they aren't that well monitored, you can do things like measure ground deformation from space and see what's moving. And you often get that much quicker than the GPS things on the ground, which also can be eaten up by lava, which obviously isn't helpful. Really, what's standing in the way is just how each volcano is so complicated, and what you actually want to know is all underground. It's all buried treasure we can't really get to. You can look at things after the fact. I've seen volcanologists literally fish lava out of rivers of lava, sometimes with fishing poles, which I don't think is the standard procedure, but anyway, it's normally a shovel. And they use the geochemistry of that lava and see how it's changing over time to be like, well, now we can go back and retroactively say, those sensor data that we had can be matched up to this change in chemistry. So that might explain why, like, oh, it suddenly got really gassy, or it really got hot, or it evolved into something else. But it doesn't really help if you want to forecast anything. That just shows you what happened in the past. So what's standing in the way? It's the inability for scientists to really understand, like, the physics of what's going on down there. And I don't know about you, but trying to come up with a simulated magma chamber in a lab on a real scale is the sort of stuff that I think only supervillains can do. So it's tricky to even replicate these pressures and temperatures in a lab.
0: Based on your expertise in volcanoes, do you think there is a shared subsurface geophysics that we could use to model and predict volcanoes? Or do you think each one does need to be studied independently?
1: I mean, this is a huge source of contention and debate, because there aren't even that many volcanoes that are well studied. I think people think, oh, we've got stuff all over our volcanoes, we monitor them all equally, and we know, and it's actually not true. It's good stuff, but it's piecemeal. So, I mean, fundamentally, it feels like there has to be. And researchers I speak to, I think everyone says that there must be. If you think about planetary science and things like that, or the science of stars, each star is different, but there's still some broad things that can be used to work out, is this star going to explode in this way? Is it going to form a black hole? There are limits to things, even with the really chaotic systems. And like the fact that we've come such a long way from the idea, not even a century ago, that weather could be numerically predicted and forecast, kind of thing. And back then, people were like, that seems crazy. It's impossible. How would you model every cloud and every drop of ocean water and things like that? But that's not even how it works. It's just scientists have found a way to get pockets of information, model those and apply them to larger models. And without knowing where every atom is ever, we're pretty good at forecasting the weather. Certainly within a week, it's very rare that something is completely off. So there must be some underlying physics to volcanic eruptions, especially ones involving pressure and heat. And there are equations that lava flows in this way and it will stop here. And this pyroclastic flow, which is those big Vesuvian columns of ash and dust, we know roughly where those are going to stop and how long they go for. So I think there must be underlying physics. It's just really hard to study it when it's miles underground. The ground is in the way. It's quite annoying.
0: Are there research projects underway that could help access and collect data underground that way, to collect the kind of data we would need to forecast volcanoes?
1: Yeah, so there are a few, actually. There's a group led by the University of Bristol and the University of East Anglia. What they're doing is they're slathering volcanoes in instruments, loads and loads of seismometers and loads of things that measure gas changes and things like that. And instead of just trying to find signs leading up to eruption, they're trying to record every little twitch and cough and convulsion and movement that the volcanoes do. And these are very active volcanoes. And then what they're going to do, instead of saying, well, there's an eruption now and it is this signal that matches it, they're trying to find causative links rather than just there's a correlation. And to do that, they're actually turning to artificial intelligence. I mean, it's very good at pattern recognition and it's very good at recognizing very small seismic signals and earthquakes that, for example, humans will often miss. It's much more efficient at doing this. I mean, this has been comprehensively proven with earthquakes, tectonic kind of earthquakes around the world. It's been used on volcanoes before, and it reveals whole subterranean networks that people just wouldn't be able to piece together, maybe after decades of trying to individually tie these things together. And they're hoping that by just continuously studying these volcanoes, not just near when they're erupting, but at all times very sensitively and using this machine learning, they'll be able to basically tease the physics out of that, something they can test. They can use computer simulations and some laboratory studies as well to ground this in truth or give it more verisimilitude, just like we know at this temperature this thing melts, we know at this pressure this thing explodes. So it's an ongoing process, but that's a really promising endeavor, really. And honestly, everyone always brings up artificial intelligence at this point. No one's saying it's a silver bullet. No one's saying it's going to just magically solve the case, but it just does what very good scientists do to recognize patterns a lot quicker. And that will allow scientists to get on with the even more complicated work of how do we get physical equations out of this and how do we test them? So that's one of the big efforts for sure.
0: Yeah, I think about some of these artificial intelligence approaches, especially in science. You have these vast data sets that it would take 10 PhDs to process all the data. You know, a computer can do it in a lot less time and a lot better. Those seem to be like the really best applications right now.
1: Yeah, for sure.
0: Where the researchers are collecting all of this data, are they picking specific volcanoes that you know of?
1: These ones are the ones around the Caribbean. There's a real human need for these. I mean, these volcanoes are not only dangerous to people and quite active, but they also change eruption styles. One of them, for example, starts by producing a really thick and gloopy lava flow that just kind of oozes incongruously out of its summit. And then suddenly it tips over into an explosive eruption. So that transition between oozy style lava, then a big explosion, will be really important to try and work out what triggers that. And at least in that sense, some of the lava at that point is on the surface, so they can actually see it and detect it and sample it a bit better. So that's why they're choosing those volcanoes. But it's easy to make the case for the human side, because most people live on, not on the slopes of the volcano, they live on the coast, and they will have to evacuate every time one of these erupts, and whole towns have been buried by these volcanoes. So it makes sense to fund that kind of work.
0: Yeah. Are there any that you wish you could apply tons of sensors to? Any favorite volcanoes?
1: Someone asked me this the other day. I do have favorite volcanoes for very different reasons. Ones that are like mysterious and we really need to study a bit more. There's a bunch in places like Indonesia and the Philippines that are reasonably well studied, but are so dangerous because they're really densely populated countries, and they would really benefit from, okay, what's going on? Can we really at least forecast when they're about to erupt? Can we get the physics of those weird volcanoes out there? There's also one called Campi Flegre in Italy. It's sometimes called a super volcano. It's not all that label. It's kind of random. It's basically a giant cauldron that makes Vesuvius, which is infamous, obviously, for burying Pompeii a few thousand years ago. It looks, makes Vesuvius look like a pipsqueak. And this volcano randomly inflates and deflates quite unnervingly. And it has had huge eruptions in the past, and no one's quite sure what's going on, but the city of Naples, which is home to 2-3 million people, right in it, essentially, on the edge of it. I don't know if you've been to Naples. That city is not getting evacuated in a speedy way. And no one really sure what's going on with the inflation and deflation. It's just very unnerving. So that would be great to learn more about. That one's weird. It's weird and spooky.
0: Yeah, and with Vesuvius and Herculaneum nearby, mm-hmm. people living in the shadow of eruption there, you think they'd have a bit of a historical warning.
1: They definitely do, but it's also, they've got an attitude of, well, what are we going to do about this?
0: Totally.
1: Yeah, need more science, I think.
0: So overall, after thinking about this question for a long time and throughout your reporting, do you think that one day volcano forecasting will be possible?
1: I think so. It would just take a huge effort. I think one of the researchers, Donna Roman, who works at the Carnegie in Washington, she says you have to be optimistic, because what's the point otherwise? I mean, how do you think people thought about the weather all those years ago? But it will require a huge amount of resources. And the dream basically is to study so many volcanoes over such a range that you come up with like archetypes. So you're like, this is the sort of Hawaiian style volcano. This is Mount St. Helens style volcano. And once you have all the underlying physics equations, you just apply it to another volcano. You add some of the, like, what's it behaving like now? And then the no doubt artificial intelligence power programs will go, okay, here's a forecast. And every time there's an eruption, you can refine it. So I think it's totally possible. The only fear I have is it's not a technological or scientific barrier that will stop getting to that point. It's that human beings are more reactive than proactive. And often we address problems, even if we're acutely aware of them, only after a disaster has happened. So I'm a bit worried about that, but I just feel like it's still inevitable, whether it's an optimistic way or a pessimistic way, that one day someone will have an app and they'll be living near a volcano and they'll find out next week there's a 70% chance of lava flows down its west summit and millions of people will be safer off as a result. So I think so. You've got to look on the bright side.
0: Well, thank you for this fascinating conversation, Robin. At the end of each episode, we like to ask our guests for a recommendation for our listeners. What do you have for us today?
1: So I went to a talk recently at the Royal Institution in London, and the science writer Joe Marchant was giving a talk on her book, In Search of Now, The Science of the Present Moment. I haven't read the book yet, but just based on the talk, it's just a really interesting way using cosmology and psychology about how the word now doesn't mean anything what we think it is. And the fact that what one person experiences as now is very different to someone else and to different animals. And it sounds fascinating. I bet the book is amazing. The talk was really good. I was unprepared for how much of my mind would be broken by it in a good way.
0: Awesome. Robin, thank you so much for being on the show.
1: Thanks for having me, Anna. It's good to chat.
0: Also on Quanta this week, you can read about a liquid that can crack like a solid and an essay about whether cells and other life forms, including us, have agency. We're going to leave you with the sound of a volcano that doesn't need much predicting. It has been erupting nearly continuously, as in several times an hour, for hundreds of years. It's called Mount Yasser, and it's on Tanna Island in Vanuatu. It's sometimes called the Lighthouse of the Pacific because of its incessant red glow. We're going to leave you with the sound of a volcano that doesn't need much predicting. It has been erupting nearly continuously, as in several times an hour, for hundreds of years. It's

0: 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We'd love to hear from you. 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I'm Hannah Waters, a senior editor at Quanta. 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The production team is Ali Budner, Deborah J. Balthazar, Genevieve Sponsler, and Tommy Bazarian. The executive producer of PRX Productions is Jocelyn Gonzalez. From Quanta Magazine, Simon France, Samir Patel, and myself provide editorial guidance with support from Samuel Velasco, Simone Barr, and Michael Canyon-Golo. 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
1: This is a bird note. As a kid, artist David Shepherd would sketch all the flora and fauna he saw. His true love was for plants. But when he moved to Hawaii to study botany, he realized
2: Hawaii is special because its main character is birds. Birds were the dominant species in terms of animal life. And so all the plants really co-evolved with the birds. You can see that in just how specific the beaks of different species are to the shapes of the flowers here. And so that became part of my art.
1: David now designs aloha shirts featuring the native plants and wildlife of Hawaii. One design features the i'iwi, a Hawaiian honey creeper.
2: So the i'iwi birds dart from flower to flower to flower very quickly. Well, the Hawaiians saw this and they thought of the metaphor that it was like procreation, the metaphor for the health of the forest, because only in its procreation can it exist.
1: Then, hidden among the trees, David has drawn kahuli, or native land snails.
2: Their existence in the forest is special because if they were around, it was said that the forest would sing. And songs are also a very important element of Hawaiian culture because it's how things are passed on from generation to generation. It's how you communicate what the world is. So these snails are singing, right? And then you have the birds that are a symbolic of procreation. And so the combination is that this is Hawaii. This is the perpetuation of it.
1: See pictures of David's designs at our website, birdnote.org. I'm Mark Bramhill.
3: It's a house on a ridge. The valleys and hills stretch before me, green and undulating. Something falls on my head. It's a pod from a cotton tree. I look up and see a giant Malabar squirrel staring at me inquisitively. Behind me is a villa. It's called Isla's Ridge. And Isla is Isla Van Dam, better known as Lulu Van Dam, a Belgian woman living in the hills of Tamil Nadu in South India.
4: I came to India to retire in 99. It hasn't worked. Not at all. What a stupid idea I had. What a stupid idea.
3: Instead, she found 16 acres that had once been used to grow coffee and pepper, but had been abandoned to monkeys, squirrels, and wild Indian bison. And she built herself an English-style bungalow and a homestay. This is Sandeep Roy at Isla's Ridge. But the real story here isn't the bungalow, beautiful as it is. It's the woman who built it. Lulu Van Dam is often on the covers of magazines about design and decor. The art she's collected, her own elegantly casual sense of fashion, shirt and slacks, the beautiful bungalow open to the hills. A fairy tale life almost, but Lulu says, not quite.
4: You have to fight for things. It's not, you know, people say I'm lucky. I said, I think I've worked a lot on this.
3: She was born in India, still under British rule. Her Belgian father had a business making picture frames. She says she grew up wild.
4: So I lived like a monkey. I was a junglee, didn't go to any schooling till I was 9. I had a little tree house.
3: She was sent to England to go to boarding school,

0: to be civilized in a way.
1: Hated study. After 8 years at that boarding school, I was finally chucked out because I had a little radio this size. You're not allowed radio.
0: She ended up in Brussels and opened a shop called Santosh.
1: And it became quite an iconic shop, selling Indian, Indian clothes were very wearable by Europeans.
0: Long before it had become popular, Lulu Van Damme was marketing India to the West.
1: I think I've always been going against the tide because, you know, to sell Indian-based fashion in Belgium, which is the most difficult country in the world to sell to women, very classical.
0: She was part of the young and fashionable chic set in Belgium, but while others partied all night, she marched to a different drummer.
1: They called me the La Grande Dame. 11 o'clock. Okay, friends, I'm going to bed. Goodbye. 11 o'clock, I used to sleep. Get up at 6, go fishing. Come back, everybody's still sleeping at 12. Have my breakfast. Live my life.
0: Eventually, the tide brought her back to India. She opened a cafe on a beach in Goa and somehow ended up building herself a house, but then discovered it didn't have the right permits.
1: So I demolished my own house, then sold the land afterwards for a good price.
0: Now she lives in her house on the hills, filled with the art she has collected all her life, some valuable, some not so much. A Magritte lithograph on the wall, a miniature, a large Ganesha, a crystal chandelier, a little copper shoe.
1: There's nothing expensive. There's nothing expensive, no? It's all secondhand.
0: But she says, though she loves things of beauty, she doesn't really collect anymore.
1: I've been a collector, and that has a bit stopped. I'm just happy with what I have. And I'm more interested in gardening and learning about birds.
0: She wants to go against the tide, as she has done all her life.
1: Also, it's going a bit against this life we're living now, which is all about consuming. We are pushed to consume, to buy, to eat.
0: Instead, she sits on her bed, never locks the doors of the bedroom, which open onto the hills, and relishes the simple joys of life.
1: What gives the most joy? I think the fact that I am alone. I do not count on anybody. I think I was made to live alone.
0: As always, swimming against the tide in style.

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1: I'm Dr. Michelle Thaler, and this is Orbital Path, a show from PRX about the cosmos and our place in it.

0: So we're in the studio getting set up, and we've just called our guest, Dr. Ashley Davis, and I decide to show my producer some pictures of who we're going to be talking to today.
1: Actually, that's him in Sudan.
2: Oh, there he is.
1: That's right. So that's, let's see. I've got pictures of you in Antarctica, too. Yep, there you are.
2: What do you have, an Ashley Davies Pinterest?
1: I do. I'm sorry. It's a secret of my life. I have a Pinterest of all my favorite guys, and Ashley is one of them.
0: We'll get back to Ashley in a second, because the reason I wanted to talk to him today is to tell the story of volcanoes. Everybody is somewhat familiar with volcanoes. If you've ever been to Hawaii, if you've been to the Pacific Northwest, you may have seen one. You've probably heard that they're dangerous. It's big news when a volcano erupts, or you hear about in history places like Pompeii that got buried by a volcanic eruption. But volcanoes are one of these things that we really take for granted. There's actually a much more intimate, direct connection to volcanism and us. Volcanoes are some of the most amazing evidence that our planet is alive, that there's an active core, that there's molten rock down there. And this is more important than you might know, because planets we see elsewhere in the solar system have kind of died away. Mars has become this cold, dead, shriveled up little desert. Venus is this hellscape, basically, that's 800 degrees, this out-of-control greenhouse effect, thick atmosphere. And in both of these worlds, you don't have the same sort of active volcanism you do on the Earth. Volcanoes actually regulate our climate. In the early Earth, volcanoes were responsible for adding much of the gases into our atmosphere, including the carbon dioxide, which actually warms our atmosphere and allows liquid water to exist. And all of that carbon dioxide would have eventually gone away, you know, combined with rocks or actually combined with the water, until we would have frozen. And the reason we're here at all is this wonderful living planet that keeps bursting through the surface with lava and gas. And there are very few planets that we get to study up close. You know, obviously, there's the Earth right under our feet, but then there are places like Mars and Venus, and moving out into the solar system, the moons of Jupiter and Saturn. And we see volcanoes there, too. And every time we learn something new about how volcanism works, that teaches us more about our own home planet. Our home used to have lots of volcanoes when the Earth was young billions of years ago. Is there anywhere like that today where that's still going on? Looking at space gives us more understanding of what we're standing on right now. And one of the people that knows the most about volcanoes anywhere on this planet is Dr. Ashley Davis at NASA's Jet Propulsion Laboratory. So thank you for joining me today, Ashley.
3: Thank you very much, Michelle. It's a pleasure to be here. Okay, let me do that again. Thank you very much, Michelle. Let me do that again. Thank you very much, Michelle. It's a pleasure. Oh, my goodness.
0: I love you, Ashley. I absolutely love you. There's a reason I've got a Pinterest page of you. Ashley, when you talk about the fact that you are a volcanologist for NASA, I mean, for one thing, I think a lot of people don't realize that NASA employs people who are experts in volcanoes. How did this career come about?
3: When I was in high school, two major events shaped my career path. And the first was a massive volcanic eruption at Mount St. Helens in America, which I found to be quite extraordinary that there were these large volcanoes actually in the continental United States. And the second event that took place in 1979 was the discovery of active volcanoes on a tiny moon of Jupiter called Io. And this set me on the path to studying volcanoes both here on Earth and elsewhere in the solar system.
0: Now, there's probably people out there that aren't really aware that there are volcanoes on other bodies besides the Earth. So, I mean, could you take us on a little tour of the solar system? What are some of your favorite volcanoes?
3: Volcanism has shaped the surfaces of all of the terrestrial planets, so from Mercury, Venus, Earth and Mars, and the Moon. I mean, the biggest volcano in terms of size is found on Mars. This is Olympus Mons, just a huge, huge volcanic construct. Mars is covered with a wide array of different lava flows. The Moon has been intensely worked over with volcanic activity. And Io is probably my favorite. It has to be my favorite body in the solar system. It is the most volcanically active body that's ever been seen. It is covered in hundreds of active volcanoes, spewing out large volumes of lava. And it's a great template for looking at processes that once shaped the surfaces of the terrestrial planets, but are long extinct here. But we can observe them there without the inconvenience of having to clean up after them.
0: people here are familiar with the volcanoes that you've mentioned, things like Mount St. Helens, you know, volcanoes that are going off in Iceland. You know, we hear about those on the news. You actually are one of the few people in the world who can pronounce that Icelandic volcano properly. What was the big eruption that happened? What was the name of that volcano?
3: In 2010?
0: Yes.
3: Eyjafjallajökull.
0: Okay, do that again. That is so great. I'm sorry. I don't know anybody else who can pronounce that. That's wonderful. The thing that surprises people, I think, is that there's volcanoes elsewhere in the solar system. And as you mentioned, what your favorite place is Io. Io has hundreds of active volcanoes. Now, Io is only about the size of our moon around the Earth. Isn't that correct?
3: That is correct. And the great thing about Io is, the astonishing thing about Io is that it's volcanically active at all. Io is quite small, and as a small body, it should have lost a lot of its internal heat a long time ago, and so was not expected to be volcanically active. But Io is caught in a gravitational tug of war between itself and Jupiter and two other moons in the Jupiter system, Europa, which is covered in ice, and Ganymede. And so Io is continually being squeezed and twisted, and just like repeatedly bending a piece of metal, it generates a lot of energy and generates a lot of heat. So Io is being heated inside by these tidal forces, and all of this internal heating manifests at the surface as all of these massive volcanoes and these large volcanic eruptions. It's really quite extraordinary.
0: And just how large are some of these volcanoes that we're talking about?
3: In terms of the thermal emission, the amount of energy being emitted from each volcano, they are considerably larger by many, many times their contemporaries on Earth. The volumes of lava being erupted at Io's volcanoes dwarf the eruptions that are currently taking place here on Earth. And this gives us some vivid insights into how similar large eruptions, which were never observed because they took place millions or hundreds of millions of years ago, how these eruptions would have behaved on Earth and elsewhere on the terrestrial planets.
0: One of the things that I always loved when I would talk to you about the work that you do is that you make these incredibly difficult, exotic trips on the Earth, and you study volcanism on the Earth, and then you use this to better understand what you see happening in places like Io.
3: You know, getting out into the field and getting out to an active volcano is actually probably the best part of the job, to actually see how a volcano erupts and to observe the processes that are taking place. This is the ultimate test of your models, of course, to go out and see if they actually reproduce what is happening at an erupting volcano.
0: Thinking about some of the extremes that you've experienced, everything from the cold of Antarctica, you've also been in some very, very hot places, including Africa. I think one of the volcanoes you study is in Ethiopia.
3: Yes. A few years ago, I went out to a volcano called Erta Ale, which is in the northern end of the East African Rift System. This is where Africa is slowly pulling itself apart. In this very hot region of Ethiopia, there's this volcano with another persistent lava lake. And the composition of the lava at Erta Ale is basalt, the most common volcanic material in the solar system, actually. Probably a very good analog for what's happening in a number of locations on Io. So again, I went out there to study how the lava lake behaved and what the temperature and area distribution on the surface of the lava lake was, and how this might present itself to spacecraft observing it from great distances, all to understand how best to observe volcanoes on Io to answer the big questions about composition and interior state of Io. Yes, it was also incredibly hot out there because of our schedule. We went out at a rather hot time of the year, and temperatures were in excess of 133 Fahrenheit, about 50 centigrade. We were only there for a few days, and at the end of it, we were pretty desiccated. But I didn't really realize that because I was just way too excited. I was enthralled by the sight of this large lava lake. It was about 55 meters across, and it was boiling and bubbling away. It was quite quite frankly, one of the most extraordinary sights I've ever seen. And it was just a wonderful, wonderful experience. The whole area is this barren basalt desert. The lava lake itself is absolutely hypnotic. It boils and roars and hisses and fizzes at you. I literally just sat there and just watched it for hours. Quite amazing. By studying volcanoes on Earth, we can better understand the data we get from Io. And by studying volcanoes on Io, it's opening up a better understanding of what happened in the distant past of Earth's volcanic history.
0: And another way that you might be very directly linked to volcanoes is that volcanism may be responsible for starting life on Earth in the first place. There are deep vents under the ocean where hot water rushes through the rock and minerals dissolve, and there's all this wonderful chemistry that goes on. And everywhere we see this on the ocean floor, they call these black smokers, by the way, because of all the mineral-rich water that comes out through these vents. Everywhere we see one of these, it's teeming with life. And that life can even be completely disconnected from the surface. I mean, just under the ocean, there are these wonderful little environments. Is this, in fact, where we all come from? And we realized that this may be happening in places other than the Earth. If there are places that are still warm out there and volcanically active, then if there's water, you could have the same sort of thing. You could have the same sort of minerals and hot water being delivered beneath an ocean floor and possibly starting life. And we think that these deep sea vents may exist on some of the moons of the outer planets, particularly Europa.
3: Europa is a relatively small moon, and it's covered in ice. But the ice shows cracks and fissures, which indicate that the crust has been moving around and is disrupted. And there's a lot of evidence to indicate that underneath this thick ice layer is a deep water ocean. And this raises the interesting possibility that within Europa there might be the same processes taking place that could sustain an environment which could support life, and this is why Europa is now gathering so much interest, and why NASA is planning a major mission to examine it. This could be the best place in the solar system where life could exist other than Earth.
0: Now, a volcano on Pluto is probably going to act really differently than Earth-based volcanoes. For one thing, the temperature of this world is so low. It's hovering close to 400 degrees below zero Fahrenheit. And so water is as hard as rock. I mean, it's as hard as granite. And the ices that we see on the surface of Pluto are not water ices for the most part. They're actually methane and nitrogen ice. So this is a world where water kind of takes the place of lava. And we call these types of volcanoes cryovolcanoes. And the word cryo means frozen. So they're actually based on frozen water ice lava. And the lava is oozy, and it can actually flow out and create lava plains and all of this. Just like we think of rock lava here on Earth, on Pluto, you could have water ice lava. But whether a volcano is based on water ice or on rock lava, it's alive. It means that there's something going on underneath the planet that's actually keeping this world changing and dynamic, and that's the important part. Now, Ashley, knowing the wonderful enthusiasm you have for your work, I would guess that one of the things that really drives you is the drama of volcanoes.
3: Yeah, there's something very exciting about watching volcanoes erupt. I think that must be a large part of my fascination for them. It's a primal force of nature, and I think at some level that really I really find that quite fascinating.
0: One of the things I really envy about Ashley is he's actually been to all of these volcanoes. He's actually watched these lava lakes explode. He stood on the rims of the craters, and that must be incredibly inspiring. He is also telling the story of how connected we are to these volcanoes. I mean, they're an example of our planet being dynamic, alive. And the story doesn't end at Earth. There are other volcanoes out there, and even different sorts of volcanoes, like cryovolcanoes based on ice. So that's an amazing story to tell about how a planet stays alive, about how volcanism can create environments where life can take hold. So the drama of volcanoes is actually the drama of your life story as well. You're far more connected to these than you may ever have thought.

0: is Bird Note. How long can a bird fly without once touching the earth or alighting to perch? Experts have speculated for years that some kinds of swifts spend long, continuous periods of their lives in the air. To figure out exactly what they get up to, Swiss scientists began researching alpine swifts, a large species with a wingspan of over 2 feet. The research published in 2013 involved attaching sensors to some of the swifts while they were nesting in Europe and recovering them on the bird's return from spending winter in Africa. It was already known that the swifts eat on the wing, but what about sleep? The sensors showed long periods when the swifts were gliding and not flapping their wings. But scientists aren't sure if that means the birds were asleep. Could be that, like some other animals, alpine swifts do all their sleeping during the summer breeding season and don't sleep at all during migration. As for why they stay aloft so long, while they're supreme flyers, swifts find landing complicated. They can't perch because they have very short legs. So, if they can manage it, avoiding touching down makes perfect sense. For Bird Note, I'm Michael Stein.
1: Matthew Steinfeld started playing the trumpet when he was 8. In high school, he joined the Juilliard pre-college program and spent his summers at the Tanglewood Music Festival, but then things got a little weird. His endurance, his range, his flexibility all were decreasing, for no apparent reason. Plus, his lips started hurting. It all came to a head one day when he was practicing and he couldn't hit a high note that used to be easy.
2: I felt and heard an audible pop in my lip. And being the meathead that I was in the brass world, we call those people brass holes. I got pissed off that I couldn't hit the note, and I did it again, and it made a kind of mushy kind of feeling slash sound. And then I realized I had a problem. And for the first time, like 12, 13 years, a seed of doubt kind of was planted. The future seemed rather black.
1: Matthew had no idea what happened to him.
2: But I was convinced in the beginning that because it was a physical problem, there had to be a physical answer. And I assumed that because the side of my lip that was kind of mashed had an uneven tooth contour behind it, it must be that. So I found this wonderful, wonderful guy named Dr. Peter Silver. He's a trumpet dentist, does Wynton Marsalis' teeth, a whole bunch of jazz guys in the city. I called up, his wife answered the phone, and I started kind of spazzing out on her. I was like, I need help, my chops are screwed, like, blah, blah. And she was basically like, take a deep breath. I did, and she said, now take another one. And she's like, we're going to get you fixed up, don't worry about it.
1: But the dental work did not fix him up. Matthew sought advice from around 20 experts, doctors, teachers, musicians. Nothing helped. It turns out being a musician is more dangerous than you or I would think. One violinist gave himself a bloody nose when he rammed his bow into his face during a performance. A trombonist almost had an actor fall on him in the middle of Les Miserables. Kate Mahoney played French horn in the Broadway show Tommy for 2 years. The orchestra is a rock band.
3: It was excruciatingly loud.
1: The stage was right above the pit and trapped in the sound.
3: It's just hard, you know, when you sit close enough to a really loud bass or drum sound that's pounding you in the chest. Actually, my husband said that it was like living with a shell shock victim because you were just constantly in this state of stress.
1: Kate learned to play with earplugs and gun mufflers, which wasn't easy since it meant she couldn't hear her own sound. All musicians know they need to protect themselves, warm up, sit straight, don't overuse your instrument. Luckily, there are people out there who help musicians when things go wrong. Dr. Dick Stasny specializes in singers, like this one. That sound comes from a video of someone's vocal folds, where the voice originates. To get the images, Dr. Stasny sends tiny snake-like cameras down singers' noses so he can see exactly what the problem is.
4: My specialty was actually developed by Manuel Garcia, who was a French opera singer. Well, he was Spanish, but he lived in France. And he got hoarse about 1850. And he got some dental mirrors, and he sat out on his Paris balcony, and he was the first human to actually see his vocal folds in action. And Manuel Garcia went around the world teaching people, singers, anatomy and physiology of the voice, how it's built, anatomy and physiology, how it works.
1: Dr. Stasny says the best way for musicians to stay healthy is to learn how their bodies work. And that's exactly how Matthew, the injured trumpet player, healed. In his long quest for answers, Matthew eventually realized he'd need to construct an answer for himself. Through his research, he came to understand that his problem was partly physical, a repetitive stress injury to his lip, but that it was also psychological. He was trying too hard, and basically the way to fix it was to try less hard. Once he had a grip on how his body and mind were working, Matthew was able to start playing again. He's not going the professional musician route, a decision that would have devastated him as a kid.
2: Not having the option to be anything other than an injured trumpet player was not acceptable. And ultimately I found that that being able to play again, having a healthy embouchure, afforded me what I wanted, which was to have the option to be able to do it if I wanted to.
1: And what's he doing now? Inventing a discipline for himself called clinical psychomusicology, part doctor, part psychologist, and part music teacher, so that he can make the road to recovery shorter for musicians like himself who lose their ability to play. For Studio 360, I'm Hillary Frank.

note. As a flock of ducks lift off from a marsh, their wings reveal large patches of powder blue and emerald. These dabbling ducks are called blue-winged teal. They're petite birds, noticeably smaller than mallards. The male's blue-gray head has a bright white crescent at the base of the bill, and his cinnamon sides and underparts are peppered with dark dots. Females are mottled grayish-brown. Blue-winged teal are long-distance migrants, traveling from nesting areas in Canada and the U.S. to South America for the winter. They feed in shallow water, with a preference during the breeding season for snails and fly larvae. In fall and winter, they seek out plant matter, especially seeds. Blue-winged teal pair up during the winter and migrate together in spring to a nesting area, often to where the female was born. There, the female will lay about 10 eggs, which hatch after 3 weeks. Once the eggs hatch, mother and ducklings walk away from the nest area within 24 hours, never to return to their nest again. Within just weeks, the young will be flying and ready to join their parents in their great migration south. For BirdNote, I'm Michael Stein.

0: due process. What is it? Who gets it? I'm Robert Reich, and this is a short take from Inequality Media and KALW. There's been some misinformation about this fundamental right that's guaranteed by the U.S. Constitution.
1: Your Secretary of State says everyone who's here, citizens and non-citizens, deserve due process. Do you agree, Mr. President?
2: I don't know. I'm not a lawyer.
0: Well, I am a lawyer, and I've argued before the Supreme Court. The Fifth Amendment to the Constitution explicitly says no person shall be deprived of life, liberty, or property without due process of law. If you're an immigrant who has been detained by ICE, you are entitled to a notice of the charges against you. The government must also provide you with a charging document, often called a notice to appear, outlining the reasons for potential deportation. You have the right to present evidence before an immigration judge to show why you should not be deported. You might be seeking asylum, for example, or have a student visa or green card, and you have the right to appeal the decision to a higher court. You cannot simply be ripped off the streets and deported without a chance to defend yourself. That would be a clear violation of due process. Our country was founded on the idea that government cannot arbitrarily take away your rights and that everyone has a right to defend themselves. And that really means everyone. The word person in the Fifth Amendment makes no distinction between citizens and non-citizens. And the Supreme Court has reaffirmed this multiple times. Conservative and liberal justices have agreed. Due process is a fundamental constitutional protection to ensure that all of us can maintain our life, liberty, and our property, regardless of who we are or where we come from.
3: Break my leg. Die. Get braces. Get homework. Get chicken pox. Get stuck in a hole. Die. Be drunk. Smoke. Be a fake Santa. Lose all my teeth. Die. Be a mean person. These are all things.
4: These are.
3: We don't want to do.
4: Don't.
3: When we are older.

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3: Well, that's how they do it.
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5: Hi, I'm Nyla Boodoo. Welcome to the very first episode of Oh God, Now What? I'm so excited for you to listen to this show that's been years in the making. I've been a journalist for more than two decades, and the heart of this show is that I really want to be having different conversations. So this isn't yet another new show. This is a show about how to live with the news. So each week, I'll be in conversation with one or two religious or spiritual leaders from different faith traditions. And the idea isn't to really learn about those religions, but really to learn from them and to get a deeper perspective on current events by taking a much longer view. And by longer view, I mean history that goes back hundreds or thousands of years to place this current moment in context. In future episodes, I'll be talking to Catholic priests and Buddhist monks about artificial intelligence. We're going to talk to theologians and rabbis about whether a country can ever be morally justified in starting a war. For Labor Day weekend, we'll be dissecting what makes travel sacred. So please subscribe so you don't miss future episodes. Today, we're tackling the idea of moral voting, and we really wanted to do this as the first episode as midterm elections are looming. Many people have been voting in the primaries this summer. We have the big election coming up this November. And even if you're not following the news very closely, I think you're probably familiar with the morally questionable candidates we have seen from both sides of the aisle. We've had a Republican accused of domestic violence, a Democrat who's faced allegations of sexual assault and rape. And that's just in this electoral cycle. So we're constantly being asked to weigh our morals against our policy priorities. And how do you choose? There are two people that I was really looking forward to having this conversation with. Curtis Chang is an evangelical Christian, and before the 2024 election, he helped start the After Party, a video and curriculum series especially for evangelical Christian churches. And he's described it as a way to reframe our political identity away from the what of political positions and towards the how of being centered on Jesus. He is currently the founder and executive director of Good Faith and host of the Good Faith podcast, and Rabbi Jill Jacobs. She's a rabbi whose work is to actually train and mobilize other rabbis, cantors, or Jewish leaders to bring a more moral voice to protecting and advancing human rights. She's the CEO of TRUA, the Rabbinic Call for Human Rights. Jill, Curtis, thank you for being with me. Welcome to Oh God, Now What?
6: Thank you so much for having me.
7: Oh, it's great to be here. Thanks for having me.
5: First, just because of the current climate of political polarization, can I just ask you guys to introduce yourselves? Curtis, I think people make a lot of assumptions about particularly, especially evangelical Christians. And so I wonder if we can just start with you just explaining to people what you want people to know about your politics and your faith, and better yet, how you approach those two together.
7: Well, I do think that as a Christian and as somebody who you know, claims that Jesus is the Lord of my life, I can't section off my life and say, well, my faith has nothing to do with that. Jesus has nothing to do with that. So politics, I think, is something that Christians ought to care about. But that word, even politics, needs to be really redefined. So one of my sense of calling in my work here is to help Christians broaden their very understanding of politics, certainly to include voting, but to actually encompass a far greater range of concerns.
5: Rabbi Jacobs, how are you entering this conversation? What do you want people to know about you and your work?
6: Thanks. Well, professionally, I'm a rabbi and I'm the CEO of TrueOp. But really echoing something that Curtis said, as a religious Jew, I live my life according to halacha, which is a word that's usually translated as Jewish law. But it actually comes from the word lelechet, which means to walk. So it's about how you walk through the world. Not only ritual practices like what I might eat or what I might not eat, but also practices like how do you set up courts of law and how do you think about using your money in a responsible way? And I think about my life as an integrated Jewish life where there's not a single area of my life or my decision making on the daily basis that is not touched by my Judaism and my commitment to live within the system of halacha.
5: I should introduce myself also, just because the people who know me as a journalist don't know my faith background. And I should say I am a Christian. You know, I am a fourth generation Presbyterian, grew up in a more evangelical side of the Presbyterian church. And now I'm an ordained elder in the PCUSA. And so I think from my framework of how I approach my faith in life, I do think it comes from a very Reformed, capital R, Christian perspective of just sort of looking at the world and understanding where my faith is applied. It's not something as a journalist, that's why I think this show is a little bit different for me. It's not something that I've ever talked about on any of the other shows I've been a part of, but I want everyone to know the background where I'm coming from as well. I think part of what we want to do with Oh God, Now What is also get beyond the superficial and get into more of the nuance. Curtis, you have a podcast that's called Good Faith, and I was struck by something you said on it. As we think about the midterm elections, you likened it to Jenga. Can you explain to me why you think it's like we're playing Jenga?
7: Well, what I meant by that is the sense that we are living in this very fragile context right now where it feels like, you know, the next election will bring about collapse, that everything is riding on this move. You know, how you play Jenga, it's like you're waiting for that one piece to get pulled and everything collapses. And that sense that we're on the verge of that one piece, I think is fairly widespread. I mean, the sense of, you know, apocalyptic kind of mindset towards the next election. And I actually think that's not actually accurate nor a helpful perspective to have, because it puts you essentially in this fearful, defensive posture. And it also kind of puts you in a passive posture because you're thinking that there's nothing you can do to actually strengthen the structure, if you will. And I actually think that's our calling, certainly as Christians, to be a blessing to the common good. It's not just to prevent or wait for some disaster that we particularly fear. Like, how do we add pieces to the structure?
5: If the stakes are that high, does that mean you make different choices when it comes to who you're going to vote for? Because if you think about voting for President Trump and the ramifications of that for American democracy, for the country, do you make different choices if you think the stakes are higher, I guess is my question.
6: Yeah, I mean, I think the stakes are really high right now. And also, when we look back through history, there have been these really crucial moments that we could look back and say either, thank God somebody made that choice, or, wow, I wish I could go back and rewrite that. And so this is a really crucial election, but I also don't want to get into a place of saying, well, this is it. If it doesn't go the way that you might want it to go, or if the next thing happens to weaken American democracy, then the whole project of America is over. I think we can look back through history and we can see that there's ups and downs, but we certainly can't say, okay, I give up.
7: My take on this is that this perspective of the, to use your title of your podcast, we're in a, oh God, now what political moment, or a Jenga moment, as I said, is precisely why we cannot simply reduce politics to the vote. The reality is, if you want to contribute to the outcome of American politics, and you think that that is just your vote that you cast every 4 years for a president, unless you live in seven states, your vote practically has zero impact. Anyway, unless you live in Arizona, Georgia, Nevada, North Carolina, Michigan, Pennsylvania, Wisconsin. So any listener who doesn't live in one of those seven states, your vote, for all intents and purposes, you know, has almost no chance of affecting the outcome. And even if you live in one of those states, it's like a minuscule impact. So I am not saying don't vote. Please vote. But if you are saying my life as a contributor to our greater society, my political life, broadly defined, is only exercised every 4 years, you've reduced your life as a political being to almost inconsequential fashion. And this is where I think if you want to actually contribute and strengthen the society, strengthen the fabric, strengthen the structure, my thing that I'm really trying to call people to is to invest locally. That is where you can actually make a difference. And that politics happens in its most directly impactful way for most people in local politics. And I don't even mean local electoral politics. I mean the state of your schools, your parks, your police department, how you're caring for the immigrants arriving in your own city, your policy on the homelessness. Those are all political issues. They are about the Greeks would call the polis, the community that you live in, the greater good. And so I think where we can live out our faith most powerfully is if we certainly vote, but we actually devote more of our energy to our local communities.
6: Well, I want to say that, you know, neither Judaism nor I think any other religion, though I can't speak for others, is partisan, meaning that you can't open up the Torah and it's not going to tell you vote for this party or the other party, because those parties didn't exist. And Torah is eternal, and forms of government come and go, and different parties and different elected leaders come and go. But what does stay are the values. So even the very first thing that the Torah tells us about human beings is that we're created in the image of God. It's right there in chapter one. And much of the rest of the Torah and of the Jewish Bible and of Jewish law codes, etc., is trying to figure out how you put it into practice, right? It's not enough to just say, be nice to each other. Like, that doesn't get very far. And so a lot of the tradition is about setting up laws about, okay, well, how do you set up fair courts of justice, for example? What are the rules for judges? How do you make sure that there's a social safety net in your community? How do we make sure that every community is the most just place possible for the largest number of people, is a place where people will be treated like they're images of God? And so I really want to go back to that and say that, you know, people look for religious communities in all sorts of different ways, but I think that something that many of our religious traditions bring to the table is that we are rooted in values, and that we should be making those our decisions, both politically and otherwise, based on values. It's not just about pick your political team.
7: I think what Rabbi Jacobs stated is also very much kind of a primary value for Christians. The Genesis account, where we are told we are made in the image of God, is part of our scriptures also, and it's foundational. I would add on to that Jesus' interpretation of, you know, the scriptures, the Hebrew scriptures of his day. He pulled out as the two greatest things that you are most important, are foundational, you know, love God with all your heart, mind, soul, body. And the second is love your neighbor as yourself. And so, not to keep banging on this drum, but when Jesus says, love your neighbor as yourself, he's directing you to a neighborhood level of concern, that the neighbor around you, the people you live with, the community where you have your parks together, that is the most direct, immediate place where you can show love. And I would say showing love is another way to say treat people in the image of God. And so I think we need to get back to what Jesus meant by that, that our neighborhood matters versus some imagined partisan opponent out there that we don't actually know, but we only see sort of news reports or their posts on social media. That person is not actually your neighbor in a very embodied, direct sense. And so I think the more we get back to our neighborhood, the less partisan we'll be.
5: So I just am kind of reflecting on the idea of love, and very much hearing what you're saying, Curtis, about neighborhoods and investing at the local level. Jill, can I start with you? And then Curtis, can you respond about what standards you use when you're starting to think about, do you have like a character test? Like, is that the first thing you do? Jill, are you thinking about how just they are?
6: Yeah, I do think about, as I said, the values and what values this person stands for and whether they're likely to vote in line with what I think my values are. When I think about a character test, I don't need a elected official who I want to go out for a beer with. I don't need to be friends with this person. I want to believe that they are somebody who is not corrupt, who's trustworthy, who's not going to be taking advantage of their position. This is something also that Judaism has a lot to say about it, because we have a lot of stories of kings who did take advantage of their position and a lot of warnings in the Jewish Bible, even before the people get a king. So I'm thinking about the first time that it's that the possibility of a king is really talked about in the book of Deuteronomy. But it says basically, like, this king can't amass so much money, and they can't amass so many horses, and they can't amass women, right? These are the things that the kings do. I'm talking about the classic kings, right? And actually what this king is supposed to do is they're supposed to write a scroll of Torah for themselves, and they're supposed to study it. They're basically the symbol of how you use your power to worship God, as opposed to just to accumulate wealth and power for yourself, which is a long way around to saying that I would hope that an elected official understands that their task is to serve the people, that it's public service, it's to represent their constituents. This is very much the role of the prophets in the Bible, but I think it's the role of all of us to hold them to it and to continue to say, wait, this is what's right. I'm going to remind you of it. I'm going to keep poking you. Even when it's uncomfortable, we can't just say, oh, I elected the person I really think is great, and now I'm just going to go back into my hole.
7: I would go back to the belief that love is primary, that love is the highest good that we can seek to advance. And the reality of love is it is personal. Love is about personal character, personal relations, and it's issues, policies, hot takes on things. I'm not saying they don't matter, but they don't love. And so I actually believe when you vote, you ought to actually consider, does this person move our society and move our culture towards greater love or lesser love? Now, that includes perhaps the issues that and the stances they take as more loving or less loving. But I actually really do believe character matters. Like, a leader influences culture. They set the terms for what is acceptable discourse, acceptable behavior. And I want a, you know, just to bring it to the, you know, national level, I want a president that reflects love and that moves our culture towards greater love. And I'm willing to disagree. I'm willing to have that president to have policies or issues that I disagree with. Because you know what? Actually, it is the cultural influence that emanates out from a president that I think has far more lasting impact than any specific issue or policy. Politics is downstream from culture.
5: Everything both of you are describing seems completely countercultural to the way that we think about politics. And even, I would say, the way that we journalists cover politics, right? We think about single issue voters. I don't know that that really exists, but I do think, Curtis, you're saying basically, and tell me if I'm understanding you correctly, you're saying it shouldn't be like abortion or LGBT or whatever. I'm trying to think of hot, but trans rights issues, and this is how I vote. Is that what you're saying? Like, we shouldn't just pick a single issue. Am I understanding that correctly?
7: Yeah, I think issues matter, but I think character matters more. And I would absolutely choose somebody of a high moral character that reflects the values of love and we might disagree on the issues. I would choose that person. I mean, here would be like, if you want to reduce this down to a character level of a litmus test, right? I would sort of say, well, would I trust this person to babysit my kid? Because that tells me something. Do they have integrity? Will they say, do what they say? Or if something bad happens, will they show courage? Can I essentially trust them to love my children? That's a meaningful test. Now, obviously, I don't know them personally. I have to just get some clues. I'm observing their behavior. I'm observing how they react to the people that they do interact with, including reporters, what the history of their personal relationships.
5: We're not high on the love list. Let me just put it that way.
7: You should be. You guys are doing a very important thing. But to me, that really matters. Again, I am not saying issues don't matter, but to boil everything down to one issue is such a narrow slice of life. And the reality is, you know, if you follow the teachings of Jesus, you're going to end up on all sorts of issues differently and also disagree with other Christians of good faith on what's the right interpretation. Like Rabbi Jacob said, there's no straight line you can draw from any of our religious teachings that we're talking about here to any issue. But you can draw a pretty straight line to the kind of person that actually is somebody who bears the image of God and who embodies love.
5: So, Curtis, can you talk about like immigration or abortion or the death penalty? And can you just sort of say where those things, as we're just to parse out like the idea of taking single issue voting out of our kind of mental consciousness?
7: Well, what I mean by the fact that single issue just does not give you a proper or an ironclad rule, if you just take kind of evangelicals, you know, the classic standard evangelical view currently in existence, right? Okay, you can make a very strong case, which I hold, that this sort of takes you towards a pro-life stance. But then it's like a whole other set of issues. Well, what's the best specific policies that actually advance that view? And it's not clear. I mean, electing a pro-life president has almost run counter to the actual level of abortions. That like, it does not correlate. It's almost negatively correlated. Just voting for a pro-life president does not mean you're going to get pro-life outcomes that you prefer. And at the same time, if you are, you know, making that pro-life statement because you value life, that the life of a fetus cannot be the only life that you care about. The life of an immigrant, you know, the life of hungry people, the life of homeless, they matter. They matter just as much. And, you know, so you have to weigh all of those lives to sort of cherry pick. This life is the only life I care about is quite at odds with any understanding of what it means to love your neighbor.
5: Jill, do you agree with Curtis on the idea of starting with character versus issues?
6: Yeah, I'm not sure, like I said, that I can separate the two of them. And there's certainly some elements of character that I would say are beyond the pale. So there might be politicians or elected officials that one might agree with their policy positions, but actually women are not safe around them. One thing that Curtis said that I really do agree with is about the ways in which the model that's set at the top can filter down. I think we've seen this in real time with the current president, who's normalized sexual assault of women and normalized demeaning immigrants and people with disabilities and et cetera, et cetera. You know, I want to know, is this one thing that Curtis said that I really do agree with is about the ways in which the model that's set at the top can filter down. I think we've seen this in real time with the current president, who's normalized.

0: well, but I wanted to support this person, and I'm going to say this guy, because in pretty much every instance, it's been a guy. I wanted to support this guy because I think he's going to, for example, help Democrats, and we need more Democrats in power, so I'm going to look the other way. I want to go back to the apocryphal kind of nature of things and ask how you step outside of that, because we can very easily trap ourselves in of thinking like, okay, well, we have to sacrifice character for this policy.
1: I don't think you can. I mean, I think in some ways, Rabbi Jacobs and I are saying the same thing, in the sense that character and your public stance are integrated. I mean, like, it's another thing that I would say is a mark of somebody that is worthy of our love is they have integrity, that the person together holds their values in a way that actually makes sense, that are consistent with one another. They're not saying one thing and doing another.
2: You know, at least in primaries, this doesn't have to be a zero sum game. Of course, the difficulty comes when you get to the general election. And like many of us, I'm not always voting for my favorite candidate in the general election. But at the end of the day, I'm making a choice about who do I think is going to bring this country or the city I'm voting in a better direction and make this a better place for the most people. So as we're recording this, it's the afternoon before Tisha B'Av, which is the saddest day in the Jewish calendar. It's the anniversary of the destruction of both temples and many other catastrophic events in Jewish history. And there's this amazing story in the Talmud that I've been thinking about a lot recently because it feels like it was written yesterday, where basically, the city of Jerusalem is under siege by the Romans. And there's a few very wealthy people who come and they say, okay, we have enough supplies that we can support the people for 21 years. Like, this one has grain and this one has wood for, you know, for cooking. And basically, the people can outlast the siege. But in the city, there's a group of zealots. And the rabbis of the city say, well, let's go make peace with the Romans. And the zealots say, let's go to war with them. And the rabbis are like, that is not going to work out for us. We're going to lose. And so the zealots go and they burn down these storehouses that have all the food and the firewood that the people need, basically to force them into starvation so that they'll be forced to fight. And so for these zealots, they decided to force a war that ended up with death and destruction because of their purity of politics, right? We have to fight the Romans. We can't just try to survive and to save lives. The position of the zealots is if we can't have what we want, just burn it all down. And there's another position that says we are losing and let's try to get what we can and let's try to save as many people as we can. Let's try to save this tradition. And, you know, if it hadn't been for that rabbi, maybe I wouldn't be here today, right?
1: I'll just riff on zealots for a moment. In the Christian tradition of where zealots show up is actually in Jesus' first core followers. It's recorded that one of them was Simon the Zealot. So he was clearly known for his political position of burn it all down, you know, kill the Romans, evict them, any means necessary. And so apparently in Jesus' first 12 disciples is somebody who advocated for that position. You know who else is in the 12? This guy named Matthew, and he's known because he's known as Matthew the tax collector, which is the exact opposite of the partisan spectrum, ideological spectrum of the day. A tax collector is collecting taxes for Rome, for the Roman Empire. They would have been viewed by the zealots as a collaborator, and Matthew would have viewed Simon as a sort of radical extremist. And so somehow, you know, Jesus is, I think, expressing that his kingdom is going to encompass, you know, sort of this full range of ideologies. That should tell us something about what it means to follow Jesus.
0: Hey, welcome back. This is Oh God, Now What? Which, let's be honest, is how many of us feel about the midterm elections. I often guest host the NPR show 1A, and not long ago, I interviewed Milat Kiros, the candidate in Colorado who's a member of the Democratic Socialists of America. A listener emailed asking if members of the DSA were automatically anti-Zionist, which got me thinking. Jill Jacobs is a progressive, but she's also a rabbi, at a time when support for Israel is declining in the U.S. So I asked her how she's balancing all of that when choosing candidates.
2: So I first want people to know why Jews care about Israel and Israelis.

0: which is Jews aren't just a religion, we're a people, which means that Jews are connected to Jews across the world. And it's why October 7th was so painful for Jews in the United States, because first, many of us had direct relationships to people who were affected by that horrible violence. And also because when other Jews around the world are suffering, Jews everywhere are suffering. And also the land of Israel is, of course, the ancient homeland of the Jewish people. The state of Israel is a modern state created in the moment that many other nation states were created. In the period of the late 19th, early 20th century is when empires were falling and lots of nation states were being created, including Israel. And Israel is also important to Jews because part of the reason that Israel was created was because in that moment in nation states, Jews were asking the question of, okay, well, there was a moment when it looked like enlightenment might bring safety for Jews in Western Europe in particular. And it ended up that enlightenment didn't bring that promised safety. And the question that Jews were asking is, how do we make sure that our community is safe, right? Do we want to demand autonomy in the places that we are? So national, political, cultural autonomy where we are, or do we want to get a nation state of our own? And those conversations were very live, really, until the Holocaust brought them to a screeching end. And, you know, particularly the fact that almost no other country around the world, including the United States, would accept Jews is part of why most Jews at the time concluded that there needed to be a Jewish state, and really so did much of the rest of the world. So that's a little bit of background that's important to know. And it's especially important when we're talking about Colorado, because, you know, there was a horrible firebombing of a weekly march for hostages when there were Israeli hostages in Gaza still in Boulder. And there were some people who said, well, that wasn't an anti-Semitic event. But I think what that position of saying, well, it's not anti-Semitic, or it didn't happen during a religious ritual, or it didn't happen in a synagogue, what that's missing is the fact that those Jews who were there, they were actually observing a Jewish commandment, which is Pidyon Shvuim, or the return of hostages, which is no different when it comes to commandments than, let's say, keeping Shabbat. But then when we talk about the state of Israel, which is a country just like every other country, and like every other country, it's bound to international human rights and international law and human rights law. And like every other country, it violates that. And so in the case of Israel, we've seen since October 7th, which was in itself a war crime, Israel has then launched a war that included many war crimes. I think that is clear, and that left just horrendous destruction and death in Gaza. You know, more than 70,000 people in Gaza were killed, including thousands of women and children, and that killing continues. And Israel 100% deserves to be held accountable for that. Countries should be held accountable for when they violate the laws of armed conflict, when they commit war crimes, when they violate international law. And that is not saying that Jews care about Israel and care about Israelis and want Israel to continue to exist. Is not at all at odds with saying that Israel has committed horrific crimes and that this war has gone on for too long. And I'll also say that I think that what is best for Israelis is also what's best for Palestinians, which is to have a long-term solution that ensures the human rights, the dignity, and the self-determination of both people, which I believe will best be realized through two sovereign states. So I just said a lot of words, which takes a lot more time than saying Zionist or anti-Zionist, because those terms, to me, just obscure everything. Somebody can say they're Zionist and mean, I think that Israel should continue to exist as a Jewish state. Somebody can say I'm Zionist and I want to destroy Gaza, which is, in my opinion, completely unacceptable. And people can say I'm anti-Zionist and mean everything from I want there to be one democratic state for Israelis and Palestinians, which is, you know, a political position that one can argue whether it's reasonable. Somebody can say I'm anti-Zionist and I don't think Israel should have been created in the first place. And there are people who say, I'm anti-Zionist and all the Jews in Israel should leave and go back to Poland, which is not where most of them are from, but that's another point. You know, and I think that is just as unacceptable as saying all the Palestinians should leave. Whereas if you say to somebody like, what's your connection to that place? Do you have connections to Israelis, to Palestinians? Have you ever been there? What are you seeing on the news? What are you thinking about? What are you worried about? What do you think should happen there? It's an entirely different conversation.
1: You know, it's interesting that it seems like every religious community has some litmus test issue that defines it. You know, for the evangelical Christian community, it's Trump, not Trump, pro-Trump, anti-Trump, MAGA, anti-MAGA. And so it's really interesting how even our own communities are getting sort of facing these political litmus tests that sort, divide, make even our own internal communities and us versus them context.
2: Jill, do you feel like that's, I wanted to ask you about Zoran Mamdani, the New York mayor, who was actually at your event for Trua recently. Can you explain just sort of like what's behind that and if that's a practical example of what you're talking about here and why you think it's important to have a relationship with him?
0: Yeah, I mean, Mayor Mamdani and I have had many conversations, and it's clear that we are never going to agree. Well, I can't say never, but we do not agree on what the best solution is for Israelis and Palestinians. That said, nobody has yet invited us, either of us, to the negotiating table, nor is there actually a negotiating table.
2: That's a very and good point.
0: if there's negotiations, they'll be between Israelis and Palestinians and the international community.
2: They're not asking you about a one or two state solution.
0: And if they invite the two of us, great, we'll go. We'll probably have a really good conversation, but we are not going to figure it out in New York City. And we can continue to talk about that. And we can also talk about the words that people use to have these conversations. And just to give, you know, an example, I think that, you know, Mayor Mamdani has reached out to many members of the Jewish community and had lots of conversations and visited different Jewish communities. And I think that we've seen this in the way that he shifted his language, that particularly around the term globalize the Intifada, which isn't a term that he ever personally used, but when he was first asked about people in the pro-Palestine movement using it, he kind of tried to give an academic explanation, and he tried a few other things.
2: Not familiar. What is? Can you explain more about that term?
0: Globalize the Intifada?
2: Yeah.
0: Yeah, so I don't want to try to explain why people use it, because I really don't agree with the usage of the term, and I don't want to try to put words in other people's mouths. But I'll say that when Jews hear that term, what many of us think about is the Second Intifada in Israel in 2000-2001, where I was living, personally, I was living in Jerusalem. I lost a friend and her boyfriend who were killed in a bus bombing. I remember that feeling of trying to figure out, is this restaurant safe, or is anybody going to bomb this restaurant this moment? Like, it's very scary, you know. And we also just passed the anniversary of the Amia bombing in Buenos Aires in the 90s that was most likely carried out by Hezbollah. And when many Jews, myself included, hear the term globalize the Intifada, we think about the violence of the Second Intifada. And we also think about those who are taking their anger about Israel out on Jewish communities in the United States, in Europe, in Australia. But I think once Mayor Mamdani heard from Jewish community members that when many of us hear that phrase, we hear carry out a terror attack against a synagogue in New York City. He went on New York One, actually, and talked about how he had heard that from members of the Jewish community and how, therefore, he would discourage the use of the phrase. And that is through conversation and relationship. It doesn't come through yelling at people in op-ed pages or on social media. And I also think that there's a lot of things that the Jewish community and he can really agree on. And I think it's a mistake, a huge mistake, that some part of the New York Jewish community has just declared war on him and said, we want nothing to do with the mayor of New York City, who has so much responsibility for day-to-day life in New York City, whether our kids have daycare, what our apartments cost, etc., and has very little impact on the Middle East. And it's okay and reasonable to hold him to using language that's going to keep Jews safe. And you do that in conversation, not just through declaring him to be the enemy.
1: What Rabbi Jacobs described as you know, this priority on the local is the drumbeat I've been trying to sound. We just have very little influence to nil over these broad issues. And so why would we try to essentially nationalize local politics?
2: I wonder if both of you can give me a sense of what you think about what your religious obligation is to voting and where voting fits into the sphere of your religious obligation to be a good citizen.
1: Again, this, I think, shows the where I think the priority is on between voting and local action. So I'll just give you an example of this. I voted for Biden over Trump. I would do that, you know, sort of almost pretty much, you know, 10 out of 10 times. But one of the things that I took great exception with when Biden ended up being a president was his withdrawal from Afghanistan. I thought it was done hastily, done in a way that betrayed the trust of Afghan allies on the ground, that caused massive chaos. And I think that was another example of where you couldn't have predicted in your election vote that that would happen, but it did happen. And so it's not like I regret the vote for Biden. I would do it again. But that's an example of where, boy, on that issue, I strongly disagree with him. And I think that that was a really poor decision, poor action of his use of presidential power. Now, having said that, okay, I can hold all of those positions. Does that really actually change anything? Does that actually make me a more loving, better person? Does that actually extend my range of love out into the world anyway? No, it doesn't. Here's what does, is that one of the results of the withdrawal is we got this flood of Afghan refugees into our country, and in fact, into my community here in the Bay Area, because we have a large Afghan population here already. So a lot of the resettlement efforts were directed here. And there are all these institutions that were tasked with doing that. And those institutions, local institutions, essentially involved in the local polis, were really struggling. And they were struggling, especially here in the Bay Area, to find places to house these refugees, even at a temporary level. So my wife and I have built a accessory dwelling unit in our backyard. It's like an in-law unit or something like that. One of the main reasons was we wanted to extend that resource out to our neighbor, and especially the neighbor we didn't know, following the lines of the good parable of the Good Samaritan, somebody who's on the other side of the road. That neighbor that is being left out to dry in a highly vulnerable position, exposed to violence, is the Afghan refugee arriving in our community. In almost every religion, one of the highest priorities of how you live out your faith in the public sphere is that you welcome the stranger, you welcome the neighbor you don't know. That's how I'm intersecting most tangibly, most effectively, and in a way that frankly shapes my own character, shapes my own capacity to love more, because it was also a challenge to have a family of six, you know, living in our backyard. But, you know, that wife was a wife of somebody who was serving the American military as a translator and lost her husband. And so, right, we can make all the proclamations and votes and post on social media, whatever we want about whatever national or even international issue you want. In the end of the day, it's like, are you going to welcome somebody? Are you going to make a decision to share your resources with somebody? That is where you're going to live out your faith most decisively.
0: Yeah. So I very much agree with Curtis that voting every 4 years and then going back to sleep is certainly not enough. There's a lot that we need to do in between. There's a text that I love in the Talmud that says that if a person is moving to a new place, that after they're living there for 30 days, they have to contribute to the soup kitchen, basically the food that would be given out every single day. And then when they're there a little longer, they contribute to more of a long-term fund for those in need, and then a little longer, a clothing fund, right? So it's a less immediate need and a burial fund, and then ultimately the infrastructure of the city walls. And they don't talk about voting because, you know, Jews did not have autonomy in this period. But there's this idea that when you move into a city, you're already obligated in the very basic food needs of other people in the city who you might not even met those people or seen them. And as you invest more in the community, you are invested more in the long-term needs, right? Infrastructure, city walls, that's a very long-term need. And I would throw voting in here. Voting is an investment in the long-term needs of our cities and our states and our countries, but it's not enough. We want to both continue to push that person, even if they're our favorite candidate ever, we're going to disagree with them at some point, and also invest beyond our communities to do what we can, whether it's like Curtis said, that's really beautiful, of welcoming a family into your home or donating to the local tzedakah funds or getting involved in local activism or whatever you can do to try to make your city or your state or your country the best place possible.
2: Jill, Curtis, thank you. I really appreciate it.
0: Thank you so much.
1: It's been a pleasure having this conversation. Thank you for hosting it.
2: Thanks for listening. I'm Nyla Boodoo. You can find Oh God Now What on Substack. If you sign up for the newsletter emails each week, you'll get bonus and behind the scenes content and join the conversation with other people listening to each episode. Oh God Now What is a co-production of PRX Productions, Glad You're Here, and Rhyme Media. Our production team is Nick Minoni, Robin Lin, Genevieve Sponsler, Sandra Lopez Monsalve, and Edwin Ochoa. The executive producer at Rhyme Media is Ann Bobkoff, and at PRX Productions, it's Jocelyn Gonzalez. Our theme music is by Hansdale Shi. Oh God Now What is made possible by the John Templeton Foundation.

0: in high school, I would hear, you know, reports on NPR from, it was Ann Cooper at the time, it was the Moscow correspondent, and just sort of lying in my room and listening to this and imagining myself in the Soviet Union.
1: Radiotopia's Julia Barton.
0: And my dad would go, why are you just lying there? Don't you have homework to do? And I'm like, I'm listening to the radio. And it was like this thing where you could be doing something but doing nothing, you know, at the same time. Your eyes are looking at something, but they're seeing internally, too. They're seeing the story.
1: This is PRX Remix. Never-ending stories for the days you want to lie on the floor of your room and see something else.

0: This is Bird Note. As a kid, artist David Shepherd would sketch all the flora and fauna he saw. His true love was for plants. But when he moved to Hawaii to study botany, he realized
1: Hawaii is special because its main character is birds. Birds were the dominant species in terms of animal life. And so all the plants really co-evolved with the birds. You can see that in just how specific the beaks of different species are to the shapes of the flowers here. And so that became part of my art.
0: David now designs aloha shirts featuring the native plants and wildlife of Hawaii. One design features the i'iwi, a Hawaiian honey creeper.
1: So the i'iwi birds dart from flower to flower to flower very quickly. Well, the Hawaiians saw this and they thought of the metaphor that it was like procreation, the metaphor for the health of the forest, because only in its procreation can it exist.
0: Then, hidden among the trees, David has drawn kahuli, or native land snails.
1: Their existence in the forest is special because if they were around, it was said that the forest would sing. And songs are also a very important element of Hawaiian culture because it's how things are passed on from generation to generation. It's how you communicate what the world is. So these snails are singing, right? And then you have the birds that are a symbolic of procreation. And so the combination is that this is Hawaii. This is the perpetuation of it.
0: See pictures of David's designs at our website, birdnote.org. I'm Mark Bramhill.
2: Standing at his desk, Frank flips through a notebook, looking for a photo. His studio is above a barn where he stores some of his vintage car collection. Around us are easels and paintings. Frank's full name is Frank Chike Anigbo. He's Nigerian. He calls himself a painter, but he spends just as much time writing. For the past 3 years, Frank has spent many mornings on a manuscript. He has over 300 pages, and there's no end in sight. And it all started with this woman.
3: That's Sherry. That's Sherry.
2: Do you feel anything in particular when you look at this photo of Sherry?
3: Yeah, a bit of sadness.
2: To understand Frank's sadness, you have to go back to 2007, when he and Sherry met. He was painting a series of portraits about the homeless. He came up with the idea in 1999.
3: I figured if I could paint a homeless person so incredibly beautifully, to the point where you walk into a gallery, you see that, and it breaks down all your preconceptions, then I would have succeeded. I told myself that I already knew that. I just had to make other people believe it.
2: Frank was in the section of Los Angeles known as Skid Row when he met Sherry. She was hard to miss.
3: She was wild. She was strong. She was this little woman. She was 48 years old, but had the strength of a 25-year-old. She swore like a drunken sailor.
2: She'd had a rough life, Frank says. Drugs, physical violence, a stint in prison. But she was outgoing, and they became friends. Such good friends, he says, that when Sherry disappeared from Los Angeles, he spent the next 5 years tracking her down. In 2012, he found her in North Carolina. Frank visited her, and they texted or talked on the phone often. But according to Frank, something was off about their friendship. He says he didn't treat her the way he treated his other friends. When he and his wife found out they were expecting a child, for example, they didn't tell Sherry.
3: Would I have trusted her, knowing her history? All my other friends, yeah. Sherry, I don't know.
2: And away from Skid Row, Sherry seemed lonely, needy.
3: If I didn't call on any day, she'd get upset and send me text messages like, you don't care.
2: Eventually, Frank's misgivings about their friendship reached a tipping point. He confronted Sherry, and he says he wasn't kind about it. But before he could make amends,
3: I just got a text message, a friend of hers saying, oh, sorry to inform you, but Sherry passed away.
2: That was 3 years ago, and the way he treated Sherry has haunted Frank ever since.
3: How much equality did I give our friendship when I compare the friendships that I have with other people who were never in her situation? I allowed myself, or at least I thought I allowed myself, to see Sherry as my equal. But at the end of the day, was she?
2: These are the questions that changed the direction of Frank's art.
3: After the situation with Sherry, I really couldn't bear to face Skid Row. Sherry was an event that destroyed some of my belief and what I thought was my intent with the whole Skid Row series. When it came to that woman, she put a question in my head. Are you a good person? I mean, she didn't say it, but that's how I feel.
2: So then what I'm hearing is your intent in going to Skid Row is to break down this barrier, but at the end of the day, you question whether there were still barriers?
3: At the end of the day, I question whether I myself was able to break down that barrier. I went to Skid Row believing that that barrier didn't exist for me. After Sherry, I really wonder.
2: Frank hasn't painted or shown his homeless series since Sherry's death. Dozens of paintings sit in his studio and in storage, all of them unseen. He still paints, but only portraits of his wife. And when he's not painting, he's writing.
3: My writing now is really focused on trying to figure out what happened and trying to maybe purge myself of some of the guilt of not being able to consider where she came from. But I guess what I'm hoping to get out of it is to answer a fundamental question that comes up again and again and again. Are you a good person?
2: Frank spends his writing time in the middle of the night, what he calls his mornings, trying to answer that question. He doesn't know when the project will be over. He doesn't know if he'll ever share it with the world. All he can say is that he will write until he's at peace. In Barnstable, Massachusetts, I'm Elizabeth Nakano.
4: Hold it.
5: Hello, I'm Klingbot.
6: I am Zach Wasswa.
5: And if you do not listen to this recording, we will destroy your planet. Hope you like it.
7: I used to think that there was a guy without a head that would come out when I didn't go to bed.
8: That rhyme.
9: When I was little, my grandmother would like tell me that there was a drain monster in the drain, because when she like drained all the water, it used to make a sound. I used to be scared of it, and she used to tell me it was a drain monster.
10: Monster will eat us. Help.
11: When I was little, I thought if you mix two things, they would explode, because I saw my sister mix baking soda and vinegar, and it fizzed up everywhere.
12: When I was little, I used to think that the way you got off a chairlift was that you jumped off when it got to the middle, but my dad stopped me before I could.
13: Ah ha ha ha ha, that was mine. Thank God I didn't do that.
14: I used to think that Oompa Loompas were real.
15: Hey, awesome. Hey. Aha.
16: Well, when I was little, when I would take a bath, I thought that a shark or whale would come out of the drain and eat me.
17: Shoot, you listened. Now we can't blow you up.
18: Bye-bye.
19: Bye now.
18: You're evil.
19: Yada, yada, yada, yada.
20: So you ran up on our rear and just sharpen the knife and get out the dattle peppers out of the freezer.
21: Where are they?
20: All right, so we're making dattle pepper sauce.
22: The dattle peppers are small and green, and as they mature, they begin to turn orange, which are really have a little bit more flavor to them, maybe a little bit sweeter.
21: It's like a Christmas light.
22: It does. It does. It's exactly right. So what we're going to do, we're using Clyde Murphy's old recipe. Fill it up to the top of the peppers. You don't want to breathe it because it's going to clean out your thymus. All right, Clyde Murphy was from rural Alabama. He was north of Birmingham, but he was like the first person in his family to go to college, and he got a scholarship and went to Harvard and got his PhD in agricultural economics, and he knew how to do everything. Get a big saucepan, pour
20: pour in all the peppers. He had lost one leg when he was in the war. Now, it turned out he lost it while he was out duck hunting on leave. First time we ever met him, Bill and I were, I was probably 5 and Bill was 6, and we went over to their house and asked if Billy and John were there, and he was out working on his steps that went to the upstairs where the house was, and he got that hammer and bang, he hit his foot with his shoe on, and he said, "Ow!" And we thought our eyes got real big because he'd hit his foot with his hammer, and then he said, "Damn thing!" And he picked up his leg and he threw his leg down the stairs. And we about turned around and fled down the street, and boy, he thought that was the funniest thing. So he was that kind of guy. Stir and mix it all up. Woo! Every once in a while, he'd show up and give you 15 or 20 pounds of wild boar sausage made with dattle pepper. Fabulous. And he would sit and eat dattle peppers that were soaked in vinegar on saltine crackers and drink beer. I mean, he was kind of legendary about his palate or lack of palate. All right, so we're going to taste it?
0: Mm-hmm.
20: Here, cooking.
0: Woo! Yeah. It's real hot.
20: Real hot. Not enough to make me hiccup, but close.
0: Not yet. That was only your first bite.
20: Well, that's true. Let's take another one then.
1: That story was called Bottling Hell, Remembering Mr. Murphree and the Spicy Sweet Datil Pepper of St. Augustine. It was produced by Anna Hamilton for the 2013 Third Coast Short Docs Challenge.
3: Is that going? Uh-huh. It's not spinning. Oh, yeah, it is. Okay. What do you want to be when you grow up?
23: Guru.
24: Screenwriter.
23: I think when I grow up, I'd like to get into psychology.
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31: As I record this, Voyager 2 is over 12 billion miles from Earth, and Voyager 1 over 15 billion. As these two spacecraft hurtle away from our solar system, each carries a sort of message in a bottle. Specifically, a golden record. The cover of these records, one on each probe, includes diagrams and illustrated instructions on how to play them. Pressed into the gold-plated copper disc, this mix compiled by Carl Sagan with help from recordist Alan Lomax includes a wide range of human music. There's European classical music, a Navajo night chant, bagpipes from Azerbaijan, the blues, a Peruvian wedding song, Mozart, Chuck Berry, Chinese folk music, Aboriginal didgeridoo, a truly wide-ranging mix. And it's fun to imagine an alien running across this shiny disc, figuring out the instructions, and hitting play. Postcards from the Wind are produced by me, Phil Corbett. 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

0: Okay, I want you to try something with me really quick.
1: Sure, like what else am I gonna do?
0: All right, so I've been really into these free meditation classes.
1: Oh, all right, yeah,
0: No.
1: let's do it, yeah.
0: No, okay, but wait, hear me out, okay? Please.
1: I know. Okay, like look, I've tried meditation before. It just feels weird to do it now in the middle of a pandemic. Like
0: Sure.
1: it's like I'm acknowledging that I'm powerless in all of this, that there's nothing I can do, so I might as well sit on a cushion and breathe.
0: Yeah, I can get that. But this isn't a typical meditation class. The instructor is hosting these classes to help people through their COVID anxiety. So just listen to a bit of this class I took and give it a shot for a minute. Let's do this together.
1: Okay, fine.
2: So let's start with our breathing. Inhale deeply. Gently hold it. And exhale slowly. And I'm going to kind of increasing the hold, right? Because especially so many of us are working with this virus in our lungs, possibly, that this is a way to keep our lungs strong and to have a kind of an assessment of what we're experiencing in our bodies.
1: Oh, wow. So this is like actually about the pandemic.
0: Yeah, totally. The teacher actually thinks she had the virus for a couple weeks.
1: Huh.
0: Yeah, so just keep with it. Let's follow her lead.
2: Bring yourself to the ground and like literally think about that, the earth, the ground. Bring your body to the ground. And you can bring your forehead to the ground. Stretch the right hand forward, stretch the left hand forward, and then inhale. And exhale right to your kidneys.
0: You doing it, Sam?
1: Yes, May, my forehead is on the ground.
2: And sometimes I even like to roll my forehead along on the ground. It helps to open up the sinuses. You can even think about kind of helping to activate the third eye there and get a little clarity. So when you're ready, you can press the ground away and come and sit and notice how you feel.
0: So, how was that? Just like that little sample that we just did.
1: It was nice. I'm slightly more relaxed than I was.
0: That's good. I told you. So, this meditation teacher really helped me see that mindfulness isn't just about taking a mental break in a stressful time, and I didn't really expect that to happen.
1: Okay, I think I get what you mean. I think I see that.
0: Yeah, you don't have to be totally bought in, but this episode, let's talk to this teacher because I think she can really explain why mindfulness is a great way to cope with this pandemic.
1: Okay. From Colorado Public Radio, this is At a Distance.
0: Your guide to life in a pandemic.
1: I'm Sam Brash, waiting to get out of child's pose.
0: And I'm May Ortega, blissfully at peace with the universe. Led that meditation class you just heard is named Jenna Delachaine. She's based in New York City.
3: And I am a contemplative-based practitioner sharing practices for trauma and recovery.
0: Jenna says that all of us can benefit from mindfulness practices. And Sam, you said you worry meditation is about just like sitting on a cushion and breathing.
1: Yeah, I did say that, yes.
0: But, you know, when we spoke to Jenna, that's not how she understands mindfulness meditation at all. She talked about how, yes, it can mean sitting on a cushion and breathing, but it can also mean laying on your back with your feet above your head or even going for a walk. It's all about engaging parts of our body that we don't necessarily think about engaging.
1: Right, this is what she emphasized over and over. It's not necessarily about relaxing, it's about changing the way we think about things.
0: Exactly.
3: The definition of mindfulness is the moment-to-moment, non-judgmental awareness of senses, images, feelings, and thoughts. Can we, especially right now, notice, you know, what we're feeling in our body? Can we notice the images that come to our minds? Can we bring our awareness to what we smell, what we touch, what we feel, you know, physically? And it's a way to bring yourself back to the present again and again and again.
0: And why do you think it's so important that people practice mindfulness right now?
3: what we're all experiencing right now is a massive disconnect.
0: Yeah.
3: From each other. Like, we can't see each other. We can't see our friends. We're stuck behind screens all the time, right? So we're even more disconnected, you know, and so the way to alleviate that is to connect, right? And once you can connect to yourself, which is actually a really beautiful thing to do regardless of a pandemic or not, you simply just, you're able to connect better with others and with life.
1: I'm somebody who's meditated in the past a little bit, but I've been sort of skeptical of trying it since then just because it doesn't feel right for me right now. Like, mostly what I feel is like anger. Like, I'm just furious at, you know, our government's response, at the fact that I just can't go outside.
3: Yeah. I totally hear you. Mm-hmm.
1: I wonder, has your tone changed in classes as you've taught during this pandemic?
3: So first of all, the anger is your nervous system completely responding in an appropriate way to the situation, right?
1: Mm-hmm.
3: So the way that I utilize practice is to help people understand what their nervous system is doing and why. So our nervous system is responding to the trauma of this situation.
1: Mm-hmm.
3: And now, with all of the isolation that we're experiencing, people are becoming depressed. Right? Or anger can arise. And anger, I think, is a beautiful fuel. It's amazing. You can really use it to be productive.
1: Okay.
3: Oh, absolutely. Just to recognize that that's a particular energetic quality that you are experiencing right now.
0: I took one of your classes a couple weeks ago, and at the time, you mentioned that you had been sick with COVID-19 yourself. What was that period like for you?
3: not fun.
0: I bet, right.
3: So I never had a fever and I never had trouble breathing, but I did have the GI issues. I had the aches and pains, the chills, the sweats,
1: the cough,
3: the sore throat, not much of a cough. And I don't know why. I can attribute that to having a daily breathwork practice. I don't know. I would do practice to check in with myself and notice what I was experiencing in my body.
1: It doesn't sound great if you're sick. This sounds like really rough.
0: Kind of hard, yeah.
1: To your body.
3: What I was doing was tracking the virus. I could feel it moving through my body, trying to get like a foothold. So I was watching.
1: And that was like, helpful?
3: I found it incredibly helpful. I was learning it as it was learning me.
1: I'm curious, did you ever get a test?
3: I did a telehealth conference with a doctor from NYU Langone Hospital, and she's like 99.9% you have it.
1: Okay, well, there you go.
0: Wow. Oof. If you hadn't been so in tune with yourself, how do you think the journey of you being sick would have gone otherwise?
3: Without practice, I mean, even with practice, let me say, it was scary and terrifying, right? Because you're just hearing stories all the time about, you know, healthy adults suddenly dying. And of course, you're thinking like, wow, that could be me, right?
0: Totally. Mm-hmm.
3: So I would notice that I was having those thoughts, right? I would use practice to help calm myself so that I wouldn't spin out into a frenzy of fear. And then I would utilize different practices to not just help regulate my nervous system, but to help me feel better.
1: As you went through this, as you likely had the disease and just saw this play out in your city with the lockdowns that continued week after week, how did your own personal mindfulness practice change, if at all?
3: It didn't change. It got stronger. As I watched the virus move through my body, I am watching the virus move through the body of this country and of this planet. And that's when, you know, for me, the practice is about noticing and watching what's happening and then offering to other people to be of service, because we're all connected. And we're seeing that now.
1: Has there been a moment when you felt like your classes have really helped somebody through this difficult time? Is there a specific instance you can point to?
3: Yeah, for sure. One person was describing how her mother was having a lot of past trauma. And she found that these practices were the first time that her mom was able to find calm. And that's beautiful.
1: Yeah, I mean, I think that's something I've read, but also something I've felt, that the main question isn't when this is going to be over. It's like, how do we just keep going? Whatever that means.
3: All of these practices are about building resiliency within the nervous system. You know, the nervous system, I like to use the word hijacked. Like, when your nervous system is hijacked from repeated trauma, complex trauma, this is when it can start to go into things like PTSD. And, you know, I think a lot of people have a misconception about meditation is like, you're not thinking anything, right? Which is pretty impossible. What it is what is your relationship to your thoughts and the ability to watch them come and go. And so the really interesting thing, and I love what you said about, you didn't want to turn inward because you felt like you would be disconnecting, right?
1: Yeah.
3: So for me, the knowledge and the wisdom that I find when I can drop my awareness into myself allows me to better connect with the situation around me.
0: So Sam, we spoke to Jenna, we learned more about meditation and mindfulness and how it can help you out. So what are you thinking right now?
1: I mean, I think, like, well, I hate to admit that I'm ever wrong. I hate it. I get what she's saying, right? That mindfulness meditation is not an attempt to run away from painful thoughts or painful experiences. It's often actually an attempt to let those feelings come and sort of like wash over you, to let them happen rather than fighting them, which can often be more painful.
0: Yeah, actually, I think that's like super accurate. You hit the target right there with that description, right? And that's the way that I think of it too. It's more, I know the phrase like centering yourself can be like kind of played out by now, but that's what it is, right? You get in touch with yourself and you give yourself time to just exist and understand that it's okay to be overwhelmed by stuff and to be worried, but that you have the capacity to still understand and give yourself a little slack, you know?
1: Right. Like, it's not like we're turning away from the chaos. We're locating ourselves inside of it.
0: Yeah, totally. That's a really good way to put it. So if this sounds like something you might want to try, here are some tips from Jenna about how to get started.
1: And May, I can say I might actually be in that camp now, maybe.
0: Woo, good. See, I'm glad that you're on board. So tip number one.
1: All right, so if you're hyped up or really anxious, you don't actually have to meditate sitting down with your eyes closed. There are other ways to pay attention to your senses.
3: If you feel like you're about to jump out of your skin, a seated meditation is not only inappropriate, but like could be harmful. You can reach into your inner toolkit and be like, today I'm experiencing this, so let me, in some cases, beat the hell out of the heavy bags or do some breath work, you know?
0: Tip number two, connect with other people. Mindfulness doesn't just mean blanking out or thinking about the beach. It also means making sure you're giving yourself the social connections that most humans need to feel okay.
3: Yeah, so connect is what I would definitely recommend.
1: Tip three, take a tech break. Being fixated on digital images with bright lights for hours at a time, it can take a toll on your vision, your brain, and your energy. So go out for a walk, breathe some fresh air, focus on those sensations.
3: Do what you can to take a break from the screens and connect to nature. As crazy as the situation is, we're fortunate that it's spring.
0: Mm-hmm. Number four, find the humor in things. I know that that can be really hard right now, but laughter can really be a form of therapy at this moment. So laugh with your friends, your family, maybe even by yourself.
3: You know, we had like a Zoom party and everybody like wore different costumes. Find ways to laugh and be silly. Such an important part of being human.
1: And tip five, be kind to yourself. You say this at the end of every podcast, I feel like, but remember, you're only human and it's totally okay not to feel happy 24/7. Make sure you're not being too hard on yourself.
3: This idea that you're supposed to be happy and find the light and everything is frankly bull. That's not what the practice is about. The practice is about really understanding your own experience and holding kindness for yourself, which then allows you to hold kindness for others.
0: So that's it for the show. I want to leave you today with one of my favorite parts of that class that I took with Jenna. And if you want, you can give it a try with me. To get into position, lay down on your back and lift your feet onto a chair or a sofa or anything that gets your feet high up into the air.
2: I do this practice because my nervous system needs it. And the physiology behind this is that the moment you put your legs up above your heart, you lower your heart rate, you lower your blood pressure, you engage the parasympathetic nervous system. It is the genius of the body. As we inhale and exhale slowly.

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2: Bird note. As a flock of ducks lift off from a marsh, their wings reveal large patches of powder blue and emerald. These dabbling ducks are called blue-winged teal. They're petite birds, noticeably smaller than mallards. The male's blue-gray head has a bright white crescent at the base of the bill, and his cinnamon sides and underparts are peppered with dark dots. Females are mottled grayish-brown. Blue-winged teal are long-distance migrants, traveling from nesting areas in Canada and the U.S. to South America for the winter. They feed in shallow water, with a preference during the breeding season for snails and fly larvae. In fall and winter, they seek out plant matter, especially seeds. Blue-winged teal pair up during the winter and migrate together in spring to a nesting area, often to where the female was born. There, the female will lay about 10 eggs, which hatch after 3 weeks. Once the eggs hatch, mother and ducklings walk away from the nest area within 24 hours, never to return to their nest again. Within just weeks, the young will be flying and ready to join their parents in their great migration south. For Bird Note, I'm Michael Stein.

0: From PRX and Transom, this is the Sound School podcast with the backstory to great audio storytelling. I'm Rob Rosenthal. On this episode, something a little different, a conversation with a sound ethnographer. I was talking to someone the other day, telling them that I was going to be interviewing you, and I was trying to describe what you do, and I said to them, it's sort of like Studs Terkel meets Brian Eno in the woods.
1: That's very good. Yeah.
2: Do you know how the mine car started?
3: Well, I know what always been heard, that I would don't know where the actually started.
0: When you explain what you do to people, do people understand?
1: No, it takes a while. I mean, I think it's fairly simple. I mean, I'm using very simple techniques that a lot of people have used before me, which are all around sound and listening. I will say something like, I'm a musician, because it's maybe a more neutral word, and I'm interested in place and the recordings people make of places. And what I often do is make music to these archival recordings, to, you know, interact with them and to move alongside them or to be a part of them.
4: It's just the enormity of the thing. After we got outside and realized how bad it was, and how many friends, almost every man in it.
0: There's a woman in a video on your website that she basically says that what you do is weird.
5: Brian showed up one day, and I was told that he wanted to record the sound of wind in a cave or little engines running. Well, I thought that Brian was a little quirky, odd, you know. I can tell him that to his face.
1: In response to that particular woman, her name was Cheryl, and I think I went up to her asking if, you know, she had any old oral history tapes or history recordings or anything sound related, and she thought that was kind of funny. And yet, you know, she had plenty of them for me to work with.
4: It was just hard to realize that they were gone.
0: Let me fill in a few details here. We've been listening to excerpts from a piece called Forest Listening Rooms. Brian Harnetti is the composer, and I say composed with a slight bit of reservation. Yes, as Brian said, he's a musician, but he's also an ethnographer, a sound ethnographer. So there's so much more going on here than writing music.
1: Basically a curiosity that's rooted in sound.
0: Like any researcher working in the field of ethnography, Brian immerses himself in a community, observing and participating in the life of the people there. He becomes a part of the place. He interviews people, joins in local events, combs through archives, takes... There's so much more going on here than writing music.
1: Basically a curiosity that's rooted in sound.
0: Like any researcher working in the field of ethnography, Brian immerses himself in a community, observing and participating in the life of the...

0: And I also spent a great deal of time making field recordings, listening to places. And then lastly, I'll go to a lot of public meetings and hearings and pay attention to what people are saying to each other and really try very hard to listen without judgment and with a certain kind of empathy and just trying to understand a place and the people that live there. Rather than writing ethnography, the final project is a recording or a musical project or a sound installation.
1: For Forest Listening Rooms, Brian focused his research on the communities surrounding Wayne National Forest. It's in the Appalachian region of Ohio, in particular, the village of Shawnee. Between 600 and 700 people live in Shawnee. The per capita income for people living in the local county is about a third lower than the national average. Brian selected Shawnee for a couple of reasons. First, he lives in Columbus, Ohio, a little over an hour away, and there's a family connection to Shawnee. His mother's family immigrated to the area in the 1870s. The other reason he selected Shawnee is because of the region's rich history and culture.
0: It has a lot of struggles. It's trying to, you know, revitalize itself. There's a lot of material there.
1: Mining was once the big industry in the region, mostly coal and iron mining. In fact, the United Mine Workers initially formed in Columbus. There's also been some oil and gas extraction, but much of that economic activity has vanished, especially coal.
0: When coal left, it left all of this degradation, obviously, but also all the people left too. And so Shawnee is a town that's built on a hill, and the buildings are literally, you know, falling down. They're sliding down the hill. And so when I first went there, well, 12 years ago or so, I got out of my car, and it looked kind of like a old Western town, or, you know, so really very beautiful old buildings that seemed unkept. And I talked to a local resident there, and I stuck my foot in my mouth, and I said, "This is such a beautiful place. Why haven't you been able to keep it up," or whatever? And he said, "We have been, you know, we have been doing this for 50 years. It's just really hard to do." And they've been holding the buildings up and each other up for all this time.
1: At one point, most of the forests in the region were clear cut. But in the 1930s, during the Roosevelt administration, the region was declared a national forest, the only national forest in Ohio. The Civilian Conservation Corps reseeded the area, and now the forest has rebounded. Still, Brian told me the drilling and mining diminished, but it never really stopped. He says tension exists today over how best to use the land, tension between preservation and extraction. And this is where forest listening rooms come in. He sees the project as a way to bring forward the past and provide an opportunity to heal it. As we were talking, Brian remembered a story from Wendell Berry, the farmer and environmental philosopher.
0: He talked about, you know, working on his own land, and he inadvertently destroyed a part of it and then had to work really hard to make it better again. What came out of that story for me was that he called a land that has been scarred and then healed again a geography of scars, and that the scars are signs that the healing has taken place. And so I was really inspired by that idea that here are all of these community members who have stuck through all of this economic downturn and are really working hard to heal the place both environmentally and economically. And if I could amplify those voices, maybe it could happen even faster.
1: Here's how forest listening rooms work. Brian listens through archive tapes. One person in town gave him a big box full of tapes, 50 in all, recorded in the 1980s and 90s. He also combs through interviews he's made during his time there. And what he's doing is he's listening for good stories about history and landscape, as well as interesting and captivating voices. He'll then envelop those recordings with his music. When he's ready, he'll seek out a place in the woods to hold a public listening session. For instance, one time he selected the location of an old mine that was set afire by striking miners in the late 1800s. Once he's set a date and time, he'll invite people. Everyone gathers at a parking spot where Brian explains the project. Then they all walk into the forest, silently, a sound walk.
0: I really appreciate the idea of walking in silence together and just listening.

Eventually, the group arrives at the selected location, and everyone sits, maybe on a bench or a fallen log or some soft, mossy spot. They continue listening in the woods quietly.

meditative space for me personally, but it's also this really dense, complex, layered historical place that I don't fully grasp or understand.

0: Do you know how the mine fire started?
1: Well, I know what always been heard, that I would don't know whether it actually started that way. But over Straysville, there's a hollow over there they call Lost Hollow. It had a mine down in there, and one of the miners and mine owners' disagreements. A bunch of the miners loaded up a car of coal, and it was pretty much a fact.

are wrong. And after my dad died, my mom died first, and after my dad died, I wasn't quite ready for the feeling of being an orphan. And something about being in an area that is familiar to you, that reminds you of your childhood, reminds you of carefree days, is comforting. I don't know how else to say it. It's just comforting. It's home.

0: It's pretty definitely accepted that the miners poured oil on a loaded car of coal sitting on the tipple when they had that strike and pushed it down the slope and it coasted away back in the mine. And
1: yeah, that's what I heard, too.
0: Caught the seam on fire. There's no, apparently no doubt about that. One of the men that helped perform that act, after he seen what he'd done, he said he never got it off of his mind. It troubled him all his life to think he was a party to ruination of that.
2: At the end of the composition, Brian leads a guided conversation, which he records. He'll use those recordings in subsequent iterations of the listening rooms. He's interested in people's responses. What impact is sitting in the woods listening to stories having?
3: The conversation often starts with people's memory. They almost invariably go to their childhoods and what it was like to grow up there, whether they had walked through these places as children and how much it's changed over time. All of these things seem to come pouring out of people. I don't really have to do much. In the beginning, I thought we would be having all these conversations about, you know, the history of extraction and how to end it in the public lands. But that gets talked about later. It seems like at first, everyone is just really almost giddy from being in that environment. And I put those conversations at the very end of our process because I wanted the forest to become a mediator almost between myself or other people that might think culturally or politically very different from the local residents. And I think it's always done that. It feels like the trees are acting on us. The trees themselves have a kind of agency in that situation.
2: When a forest listening room is finished and people get up to leave, what do you hope has happened?
3: Well, first off, we have to walk back out. and so I don't force everyone to be silent on the way back out. And you can hear sort of everyone feels a little bit lighter. You can hear it in their steps. There's more conversation now and a little bit of laughter. People are having conversations with one another. And so maybe the real work starts afterwards. You know, the real work of sort of developing a kind of understanding between all these divides and a way forward, you know, from everything from community action to public policy, all those things maybe come out at a later time from this experience. So I just keep hoping that it's a small kernel, some small beginning.
4: But of course, eventually, mining towns being what they are, and how they're situated and everything, and as far as work and living is concerned, things get back to normal. The mines open up again and they start working. And eventually, gradually, people begin to live normal lives. Miners' lives, coal miners' lives.
2: My thanks to Brian Harnetti, my guest on today's Sound School. As always, we have links to Brian's work at the post for this episode at transom.org. My conversation with Brian ranged far and wide. We also spoke about the composition process, how he listens to tape, and what he's listening for from a compositional perspective. You can hear what he had to say at Transom. The Sound School podcast is brought to you by PRX and Transom. I have editorial help from Genevieve Sponsler and Jay Allison, and as always, I am hugely grateful to both of them, and to WCAI in Woods Hole, Massachusetts. I'm Rob Rosenthal. Thanks

0: in high school, I would hear, you know, reports on NPR from, it was Ann Cooper at the time, it was the Moscow correspondent, and just sort of lying in my room and listening to this and imagining myself in the Soviet Union.
1: Radiotopia's Julia Barton.
0: My dad would come in and be like, why are you just lying there? Don't you have homework to do? And I'm like, I'm listening to the radio. And it's like this thing where you could be doing something but doing nothing, you know, at the same time. Your eyes are looking at something, but they're seeing internally, too. They're seeing the story.
1: This is PRX Remix. 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

0: Welcome to USC Annenberg's This California Life. I'm Megan Donis. This season, we document Altadena after the fires, following this remarkable community as it recovers and rebuilds. As part of our series, we collaborated with the Charlotta Bass Journalism and Justice Lab at USC. And in our next story, Bass fellow Daniela Lake explores what the Black community in Altadena can learn from another thriving Black community consumed by fire during the Tulsa Race Massacre of 1921.
1: And then we start coming further across Altadena Drive, and that's when we were literally like you just walked us right into a volcano, an active volcano. Everything was on fire. Everything. The bushes, the trees, the houses.
2: It was like a blowtorch just right over everything.
3: I've never seen anything like that. Never. No.
4: You're listening to Rooted in Recovery, a podcast series from the USC Charlotta Bass Lab, exploring how Altadena's Black community is recovering after the devastating Eden fire. I'm Daniela Lake, a master's student in journalism at USC and Bass Lab fellow. Each episode will highlight a different piece of the story, from Black food culture to mental health, memory, and rebuilding. But in this first episode, we begin with the fire itself.
1: And that's when the wind really started cranking. And I was like, you know what? We're in trouble. This is bad. And then you could hear the radio and you could hear them start calling out streets going, wait a minute, that's impossible for the fire to have gone down that far. Now it's into the community. Now it's no longer a hillside or a brush fire.
4: That's Keith Holloway, a Pasadena fire engineer. His station was one of the first at the scene of the fire.
1: The wind was blowing so hard a couple times, I had to literally back up because I couldn't walk forward. It was blowing all the stuff in my face. I couldn't see, so I had to back into the fire and back into the houses. Everything was on fire. I mean, literally, it was like looking or standing inside of a glowing toaster.
4: He's been a firefighter for over 40 years. He's seen a lot of disasters, but nothing like the Eden fire.
1: I was here for the Northridge earthquake, all the whole Y2K funny business. I mean, a lot of stuff. The LA riots after they had the verdict for Rodney King. I was here for all that stuff. So I've seen some things, but nothing ever to that magnitude. It's unrecognizable. It looked like somebody dropped an atomic bomb. It was an experience, definitely an apocalyptic experience.
4: Altadena residents, like the Wilson family, would also describe the Eden fire as apocalyptic.
2: And you can literally see everything was just burning. Everything just from the mountains down to almost Muir High School was just on fire. So once I went up, turned the corner, and the church was on fire.
4: The Eden fire burned over 9,000 structures. 6,000 of those were family homes. Like many residents who lost their home and place of work, Reverend Andre Wilson lost both his home and church to the Eden fire. He's served as the pastor of Altadena United Methodist Church for almost a decade.
2: In order to process it, you have to be alone. And when you're moving like this, you don't really have time to process it. I've been moving, trying to get my check-in on congregation members, trying to find new facilities, trying to get aid. So you really hadn't had time to process it. I went by yesterday to try to process. And even then, people were yelling at me, hey, get your head up. It's gonna be okay. So it's hard to process because people really want you to be better and actually don't really understand that mourning is a good part of healing.
5: For many of us, we're not really sure like what day it is. You know, it is like you're grieving. Someone's died. And so life continues, but you're sort of in a daydream sort of state. You're exhausted. You have a lot of moving parts. You're not in your home element. You're in a new place, or you're in someone else's home, or in a new place. And then your church home is gone.
4: That's Heather Wilson. The Wilson family is staying with relatives as they recover.
5: So everyone's routine who's been affected is upside down. And yet people kind of expect you to act like none of this has happened and you still have obligations to fulfill. So it's a balancing act.
2: I know everybody in that neighborhood. I grew up in Altadena. That's everybody I know. So that compounds it, because even people that aren't part of the church, I know have lost home. So it's just surreal. Everybody you know has lost something.
4: When visiting Altadena now, some streets like Lincoln Avenue appear somewhat normal at first. One sign reads $40 for 2 weeks of yoga, and some restaurants like Perry's Joint are still open. But then you turn the corner on a street like Altadena Drive, and you're hit with the devastation. Avison Charter Schools is burned, and for some homes, all that's left are the front staircase and chimney. For one house, it's the washer and dryer. But what was Altadena like before this devastation? Because of the fire, some people were learning for the first time that Altadena was 18% Black and that it had a thriving Black community with Black-owned businesses and Black homeowners. Heather Wilson recalls her first impression of Altadena back when she was visiting her childhood friend.
5: When I was about 8 or 9, we went over to her house, and her father was a dentist. And, you know, I was walking around, and she had a nice home, and there were, like, Black people around. And where I was raised, that just, they were not there. And so it was so refreshing as a little girl to see just regular Black folk walking around, living their lives, being teachers and doctors and dentists or whatever. And that was really just a beautiful thing for me as a little Black girl in an area that I didn't see a lot of people that looked like me. So it was a very, very special and unique place. And over time, because of the beauty by the mountains, you had more and more people, Latinos and Asians and whites and Armenians, kind of slowly move in. And so it's a very multicultural, but has a really strong African-American history here. And that's really, really special, especially in Southern California. And it's also unique because, as he was saying, in Southern California, we tend to be very segregated when we go home. There's tons of everything in SoCal, but at home, most neighborhoods are all one thing or another. And so Altadena was really, really unique in that, not only for the history of having the middle-class Blacks there, but also later on to being such a welcoming place for all persons to come. And it's a really beautiful thing. One of the reasons we really appreciate when my daughter goes to school, you have a bit of everything. And you don't see that a lot in LA.
4: Similarly, attorney Lee Merritt, a civil rights attorney, reflected on how seeing Altadena's Black community positively impacted his upbringing. He's known for his work on racial justice, including cases related to police brutality and hate crimes, such as when 25-year-old Ahmaud Arbery was shot and killed by 3 white men in Georgia back in 2020. Attorney Merritt represented Ahmaud Arbery's family. It was a case that, along with the murder of Breonna Taylor and George Floyd, sparked national outrage in 2020. Attorney Merritt said that being introduced to the Black community in Altadena changed his life trajectory.
6: In high school, I was adopted by my grandmother who lived in Pasadena. And it was really a turning point in my life because she was pulling me out of suspension, expulsion of my prior school, gang violence, and a number of other things. I was introduced to this cocoon of a community in Altadena, Pasadena. And this was a Black middle-class community with folks who, for example, were connected to Morehouse College, where I eventually went to school, where there were African-Americans who were invested in the arts, who owned property, and introduced me to a new, I guess, a Black experience that I didn't know existed. Mine was rooted in incarceration and gang violence, etc. And so this opportunity, when I was 14 or 15 transitioning into high school, was really something that put me on a path to be able to be not only have access to some of our higher learning institutions, but to be a better representative of our community as a whole.
4: But now many of those Black families are displaced. But this isn't the first time a thriving Black community was destroyed by fire. To understand Altadena's future, let's look at our past. The Tulsa Race Massacre. In the early 1900s, Tulsa, Oklahoma had its own thriving Black neighborhood located in Tulsa's Greenwood District.
7: Well, they called it Black Wall Street because it had almost 200 businesses.
4: Black Wall Street was a bustling hub for Black entrepreneurship. It was home to Black-owned shops, hotels, theaters, but all of that was torn apart overnight in 1921 when a white mob stormed into Black Wall Street, setting fire to everything in its path, burning homes and businesses. It's believed to be the worst incident of racial violence in American history.
7: We're talking about a community that was devastated in over less than 48 hours, over 1,550 homes and businesses destroyed. 1,550 homes and businesses destroyed. They talk about up to 300 people died, but what we do know is actually 3,000 people were disappeared, never to be heard from again.
4: Attorney DeMario Solomon Simmons represents the last living survivors of the Tulsa Race Massacre. He's also the founder of Justice for Greenwood, an organization formed almost 100 years after the massacre to get justice and reparations for the Greenwood community, which was never the same after the massacre.
7: Not one of those businesses that were impacted by the massacre are operating today. So there should be funding and consulting services for descendants to be able to build businesses back up.
4: Although the Black community in Tulsa was devastated by racial violence and Altadena was ravaged by a natural disaster, both were prosperous Black communities that were ultimately consumed by fire.
7: I think some of the parallels that we see in rebuilding is that they're going to have some of the same challenges dealing with insurance, or either not having enough insurance and not being able to get the proper information to the insurance companies. Another thing that we see that's still plaguing Greenwood today that I think is going to be a problem in Altadena and Black communities across this nation, many of these people have been living in these homes for decades, but they don't actually own the homes, meaning that they have received these homes passed down from their families, but they didn't do the proper estate planning. They haven't done proper probate. And that's a big problem that we see in Tulsa, but throughout this nation. And we actually have a program with Justice for Greenwood to address that.
4: Even in the face of these challenges, there's still hope in rebuilding.
7: I want the people of Altadena to understand that they can rebuild, and they should rebuild, and they should rebuild even forward thinking and better than what they had before. And you have to come into that mind state once you start the rebuilding. Come together as a community and say, what do we want this community to look like again? And make sure that they are standing together to not allow the vultures and the predators that want to come in and swoop up the land and get the land for cheap because people are, you know, desperate. You know, you lose everything overnight. That is something that, if it hasn't happened to you, it's very difficult to even imagine. So people are desperate. People need to live their life today. But I hope the people of Altadena can take the example of Greenwood to stick together and fight to keep the land that's been in their family for so long.
4: Even in the devastation, the birds are still chirping in Altadena. And on some lawns, grass is starting to grow again.
5: Altadena, I believe, will never be the same as it was before the fires. And it doesn't mean it's going to be worse, but it's going to be different. I do hope that it will be still a home, a beautiful place where all people can come together, Blacks and whites, and feel at home and comfortable. That is my hope.
4: The congregation of Altadena United Methodist Church has found a temporary home at Scott United Methodist Church in Pasadena. After the fires, they came together to worship and support each other.
8: Look at your neighbor. Say, neighbor, I need you.
4: Members of Altadena United Methodist Church call their church family home of the abundant life.
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4: Thank you for listening to episode 1 of Rooted in Recovery. I'm Daniela Lake. In the following episodes, we'll discuss Black foodways, migration after the fires, mental health, and more.
0: This story was reported and produced by Daniela Lake with sound mixing by Rebecca Katz. Executive producers are Dr. Alyssa Richardson and Professors Sandy Tolan and Megan Donis, in collaboration with the Annenberg School at USC. 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
9: It's a house on a ridge. The valleys and hills stretch before me, green and undulating. Something falls on my head. It's a pod from a cotton tree. I look up and see a giant Malabar squirrel staring at me inquisitively. Behind me is a villa. It's called Isla's Ridge. And Isla is Isla Van Damme, better known as Lulu Van Damme, a Belgian woman living in the hills of Tamil Nadu in South India.
10: I came to India to retire in 99. It hasn't worked. Not at all. What a stupid idea I had. What a stupid idea.
9: Instead, she found 16 acres that had once been used to grow coffee and pepper, but had been abandoned to monkeys, squirrels, and wild Indian bison. And she built herself an English-style bungalow and a homestay. This is Sandeep Roy at Isla's Ridge. But the real story here isn't the bungalow, beautiful as it is. It's the woman who built it. Lulu Van Damme is often on the covers of magazines about design and decor. The art she's collected, her own elegantly casual sense of fashion, shirt and slacks, the beautiful bungalow open to the hills. A fairy tale life almost, but Lulu says, not quite.
10: You have to fight for things. It's not, you know, people say I'm lucky. I said, I think I've worked a lot on this.
9: She was born in India, still under British rule. Her Belgian father had a business making picture frames. She says she grew up wild.
10: So I lived like a monkey. I was a jungle, didn't go to any schooling till I was 9. I had a little tree house.
9: She was sent to England to go to boarding school, to be civilized in a way.
10: I hated studying. After eight years at that boarding school, I was finally chucked out. Mm. Because I had a little radio this size. You're not allowed radio.
9: She ended up in Brussels and opened a shop called Santosh.
10: And it became quite an iconic shop, selling Indian clothes are very wearable by Europeans.
9: Long before it had become popular, Lulu Van Damme was marketing India to the West.
10: I think I've always been going against the tide because, you know, to sell Indian-based fashion in Belgium, which is the most difficult country in the world to sell to women, very classical.
9: She was part of the young and fashionable chic set in Belgium, but while others partied all night, she marched to a different drummer.
10: They called me the Grande Dame. 11 o'clock. Okay, friends, I'm going to bed. Goodbye. 11 o'clock, I used to sleep, get up at 6, go fishing, come back, everybody's still sleeping at 12, have my breakfast, live my life.
9: Eventually, the tide brought her back to India. She opened a cafe on a beach in Goa and somehow ended up building herself a house, but then discovered it didn't have the right permits.
10: So I demolished my own house, then sold the land afterwards for a good price.
9: Now she lives in her house on the hills, filled with the art she has collected all her life, some valuable, some not so much. A Magritte lithograph on the wall, a miniature, a large Ganesha, a crystal chandelier, a little copper shoe.
10: There's nothing expensive. There's nothing expensive, no? It's all secondhand.
9: But she says, though she loves things of beauty, she doesn't really collect anymore.
10: I have been a collector, and that has a bit stopped. I'm just happy with what I have. And I'm more interested in gardening and learning about birds.
9: She wants to go against the tide, as she has done all her life.
10: Also, it's going a bit against this life we're living now, which is all about consuming. We are pushed to consume, to buy, to eat.
9: Instead, she sits on her bed, never locks the doors of the bedroom, which open onto the hills, and relishes the simple joys of life.
10: What gives the most joy? I think the fact that I am alone. I do not count on anybody. I think I was made to live alone.
9: As always, swimming against the tide in style.

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0: Miss Martha, and I live in Rhode Island. I love PRX. I've been listening for quite a long time. I listen at night if I turn over and wake up because my cat has jumped on the bed. I tune it in and I listen through WGBH 89.7 in Boston. But it's just so pleasant. So just keep it coming. Thanks so much. Bye-bye.
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2: It's a house on a ridge. The valleys and hills stretch before me, green and undulating. Something falls on my head. It's a pod from a cotton tree. I look up and see a giant Malabar squirrel staring at me inquisitively. Behind me is a villa. It's called Isla's Ridge. And Isla is Isla Van Dam, better known as Lulu Van Dam, a Belgian woman living in the hills of Tamil Nadu in South India.
3: I came to India to retire in 99. It hasn't worked. Not at all. What a stupid idea I had. What a stupid idea.
2: Instead, she found 16 acres that had once been used to grow coffee and pepper, but had been abandoned to monkeys, squirrels, and wild Indian bison. And she built herself an English-style bungalow and a homestay. This is Sandeep Roy at Isla's Ridge. But the real story here isn't the bungalow, beautiful as it is. It's the woman who built it. Lulu Van Dam is often on the covers of magazines about design and decor. The art she's collected, her own elegantly casual sense of fashion, shirt and slacks, the beautiful bungalow open to the hills. A fairy tale life almost, but Lulu says, not quite.
3: You have to fight for things. It's not, you know, people say I'm lucky. I said, I think I've worked a lot on this.
2: She was born in India, still under British rule. Her Belgian father had a business making picture frames. She says she grew up wild.
3: So I lived like a monkey. I was a jungle, didn't go to any schooling till I was 9. I had a little tree house.
2: She was sent to England to go to boarding school, to be civilized in a way.
3: Hated studying. After eight years at that boarding school, I was finally chucked out. Because I had a little radio this size. You're not allowed radio.
2: She ended up in Brussels and opened a shop called Santosh.
3: And it became quite an iconic shop, selling Indian clothes were very wearable by Europeans.
2: Long before it had become popular, Lulu Van Dam was marketing India to the West.
3: I think I've always been going against the tide because, you know, to sell Indian-based fashion in Belgium, which is the most difficult country in the world to sell to women, very classical.
2: She was part of the young and fashionable chic set in Belgium, but while others partied all night, she marched to a different drummer.
3: They called me the La Grande Dame. 11 o'clock. Okay, friends, I'm going to bed. Goodbye. 11 o'clock, I used to sleep, get up at 6, go fishing, come back. Everybody's still sleeping at 12. Have my breakfast, live my life.
2: Eventually, the tide brought her back to India. She opened a cafe on a beach in Goa and somehow ended up building herself a house, but then discovered it didn't have the right permits.
3: So I demolished my own house, then sold the land afterwards for a good price.
2: Now she lives in her house on the hills, filled with the art she has collected all her life, some valuable, some not so much. A Magritte lithograph on the wall, a miniature, a large Ganesha, a crystal chandelier, a little copper shoe.
3: There's nothing expensive. There's nothing expensive, no? It's all secondhand.
2: But she says, though she loves things of beauty, she doesn't really collect anymore.
3: I have been a collector, and that has a bit stopped. I'm just happy with what I have. And I'm more interested in gardening and learning about birds.
2: She wants to go against the tide as she has done all her life.
3: Also, it's going a bit against this life we're living now, which is all about consuming. We are pushed to consume, to buy, to eat.
2: Instead, she sits on her bed, never locks the doors of the bedroom, which open onto the hills, and relishes the simple joys of life.
3: What gives the most joy? I think the fact that I am alone. I do not count on anybody. I think I was made to live alone.
2: As always, swimming against the tide in style.

0: I got my seasonal vaccinations a few weeks ago, and when I did, they set off a suite of biochemical activity in my body. The end result was the formation of cells that are primed to activate my immune system if they encounter a particular virus. Immunologists refer to this as a memory. In fact, the class of cells is called memory cells because they keep a biochemical record of a past experience, exposure to these viral proteins. That's a bit of a special case, and it's driven by the entire immune system. But in general, memory is something that we think about in terms of brains and something that only whole multicellular creatures with nervous systems do. But why do we feel the need to lock the idea of memory into the brain? Why can't a vaccination be a traditional memory? And can that also apply to what, say, single-celled creatures do to respond to their environments? Or what about even individual cells in our own bodies? Welcome to the Quanta Podcast, where we explore the frontiers of fundamental science and math. I'm Samir Patel, editor-in-chief of Quanta Magazine. We clearly aren't the first to bring up this question about memory. There are some neuroscientists out there puzzling over it. And as you might expect, actually testing whether cells themselves have a form of memory. Science journalist and Quanta contributing writer Claire L. Evans explored their work in a recent story called What Can a Cell Remember? And she's here with us to talk about the piece and a little about the philosophy and sociology of science itself. Welcome to the show, Claire.
1: Thank you so much for having me.
0: Yeah, thank you. We start every conversation the same way by asking, what's the big idea? What are we exploring today?
1: It's that for the better part of the last century, we've thought about memory as being an intercellular phenomenon purely, like that it's just the consequence of collections of neurons in our brains wiring together in a phenomenon called synaptic plasticity. But there's all this really interesting new research that's showing that single cells and unicellular organisms can also remember past experiences without the benefit of a brain or a complex nervous system, which means that memory is just something bigger, more ancient, and not solely the province of neural networks in the brain.
0: Amazing. So before you embarked on reporting this story, did you have a personal conception of what you think a memory is? Like, what is a memory to you?
1: Man, I mean, definitions in this piece were so thorny. It's one of these words, memory. It's like cognition or learning or intelligence. It means very different things for different people. And I often find in my work that the most basic concepts are always the most contested ones.
0: Yeah.
1: I mean, I think of memory as a subjective phenomenon, as in, like, I remember my childhood, you remember your childhood.
0: Yeah.
1: For a neuroscientist, a memory is something more behavioral. It's what remains after experience to change future behaviors. So the only way to measure it is to look at what an organism does as the result of having a memory. Like, I remember my childhood, so I cried or I smiled. Or yeah. Maybe if I were a mouse, it would be like, I remember that scary maze, so I'm going to go in the other direction. You know, it's easy to measure behaviors, but that definition kind of starts to break down at different scales. And, you know, in this piece, I'm looking at memory at the scale of the cell. And at the scale of the cell, we might see some teeny tiny behaviors that suggest a memory was formed. And I'll talk about those, I'm sure. But where do you draw the line between a behavior and something more subtle, like a chemical change? And there might be things happening in a cell that don't manifest as behavior, but nonetheless are part of memory formation. So yeah, it's really complicated.
0: As many different definitions of memory as there might be, would we consider that behavioral one that neuroscientists use kind of the prevailing wisdom, like the dominant narrative about what a memory is, that it is measurable in behavior?
1: That is definitely how neuroscientists think about memory, yeah.
0: Okay.
1: I spoke to one neuroscientist, Nikolai Kukushkin, who was saying that that definition is prevalent because it is the easiest to measure and it became the standard definition for his discipline. But yeah, again, it's something that breaks down. Actually, the definition I like the best is one that a cognitive scientist I interviewed for the piece, Sam Gershman at Harvard, gave me. He basically said that memory is not a biological phenomenon. It's actually a physical one. Any physical medium that allows information to persist over time carries information about the past. So a chip in a stone is a memory, or footsteps in dirt are memories, vaccinations are memories, scars are memories. what biological systems have done, he said, is to kind of evolve to harness these physical processes that retain information and use them for their own adaptive purposes. And I mean, that's maybe a bit of a philosophical reframing, but I think it's useful and it certainly helps you get outside of that brain-centric model of memory and start thinking about it more broadly.
0: Yeah, I want to get into that philosophical side of it later in the conversation. Let's start with this idea that there is some evidence in the natural world that whether it's unicellular creatures or something else can remember things without a nervous system. So a nervous system is not a prerequisite to develop even the behavioral definition of memory. Does that sound right?
1: Yeah, totally. I mean, plenty of brainless organisms can remember. They just use different mechanisms. If you look at slime molds, they leave behind these chemical traces in their environment that help them map where they've been. And that's a form of externalized spatial memory. Ants have brains, but they do the same thing with pheromones. Bacteria, in the process of chemotaxis, as they're moving towards more favorable environments, they're constantly comparing their current and previous conditions. Effectively, that operates as memory, even if it's a different mechanism. So these are just all these ancient, more basal forms of memory that neuroscience hasn't previously considered to be part of its ken, but they certainly are everywhere in nature.
0: I love how in the story you track back to a set of experiments from curious scientists when this first started to emerge. Now, science probably for a long time had a very human-centered view of what constituted memory. So I wonder if you can tell us a little bit about some of these first curious people that examined the phenomenon of aneural memory, memory without a nervous system.
1: Yeah. I mean, what was so interesting about this piece for me as a writer is that the entire field of cellular memory research was effectively forgotten. Like, it's a great metaphor, and it's now being re-remembered by a new generation of scientists. But it goes back to the 1900s. A zoologist named Herbert Spencer Jennings, who wrote this book called The Behavior of the Lower Organisms, and he did a lot of experiments on unicellular creatures, but one particularly interesting one on the ciliate Stentor roselli, which is this trumpet-shaped ciliate. It's actually quite big. It's visible to the naked eye. If you've ever had like an aquarium, you've probably seen one stuck to the side of your aquarium. It can be found in freshwater ponds and lakes all around the world. It anchors itself to its environment with a sticky foot called a holdfast, and it uses cilia to waft food particles into its mouth. What Jennings did is that he systematically bothered this tiny creature with squirts of red dye. And what he found was that over time, it would ratchet up its response to that irritation. So at first, it would bend away from the dye and try to avoid it. And when that didn't work, it would reverse the direction of its ciliates and kind of spit back at the pipette. And if that didn't work, then it would shrink back into its little holdfast and hide out for a few seconds. And if that didn't work, and if all else had failed, it would pull up stakes and swim away elsewhere and set up shop somewhere else. So we have in these experiments a creature that, again, has no nervous system, has no brain, doesn't have two neurons to scratch together, but it's responding to its experience with this hierarchy of behaviors. And each of those behaviors requires some prior knowledge of what happened with the previous one, right? Like, don't swim away until you've tried everything else. And that implies that the ciliate remembers what happened to it before. That's the earliest example of this kind of work with unicellular organisms, but there was also some work done in the 50s. A scientist named Beatrice Gelber at the University of Chicago. Interesting character. She came to science late in life after her kids had left the house and was sort of an iconoclast. But she conducted this series of experiments with paramecium, training them, essentially, to associate a metal wire with food. The analogy I use in the piece is like Pavlov's Petri dish. These were studies of associative learning in cells. So the same way that Pavlov's dogs would salivate at the sound of a bell, these paramecium would move towards a wire that had been coated in bacteria previously. So these are like experiments that showed that cells are maybe capable of remembering, had some form of associative learning, but both of these threads were kind of abandoned because they went against the prevailing orthodoxy of their time. You know, in Jennings' time, it was believed that unicellular creatures were driven by tropisms, which are kind of automatic responses to external factors like light and chemical gradients and gravity. So all this evidence that they found didn't fit into the prevailing models, and their work was pretty much forgotten. I mean, Gelber disappeared from science in the 60s, and Jennings' work was considered to be not reproducible until very recently.
0: And I'd love to hear about that. So I'm assuming that because we're talking about it, it's not exactly forgotten anymore. So tell us a little bit about the neuroscientists that you interviewed for this story who essentially revived Jennings' path of research.
1: Yeah. This is kind of where a really interesting scientist named Jeremy Gunawardena figures into the story. And Gunawardena actually trained as a mathematician. He's a systems biologist now. Until this year, he was at Harvard Medical School. He just set up a cellular learning lab at University Pompeu Fabra in Barcelona. Mm-hmm. In 2010, he heard about these experiments with Stentor Roselli, and he thought they were really fascinating. And he started poking around to see what the literature was on this, to see if it had ever been successfully reproduced. And he found out that the only real attempt to reproduce it had been done in the 60s in a kind of shoddy study on a completely different ciliate called Stentor coeruleus, which is also a very interesting organism that may well have the capacity to remember things, but it wasn't relevant to these experiments. So that was enough for him to decide it was worthwhile to take on the project. And he ended up running these Stentor experiments, his term, as a skunkworks project within his own lab on nights and weekends because he couldn't really convince anyone to get into it. And it took him 9 years, but he published the results in 2019. And he found, basically, I mean, with a bit more kind of statistical analysis and specificity, that Jennings was right. This little ciliate can, in effect, quote unquote, change its mind about how to respond to stimulus. And that reveals this sort of capacity for a relatively complex decision-making process based on experience.
0: Do we have a sense of the mechanism for that kind of behavior? Is there a sense of how a neural memory is stored?
1: Not yet. I mean, the funny thing about this is that it's an old field, but it's also really new. We are now just kind of back at the drawing board, and we're now just sort of doing these behavioral studies and looking at these organisms, but we don't really know what mechanism. There's been some kind of computational modeling of potential molecular mechanisms. The work is beginning, and Gunawardena has just set up a lab to do this work more systematically, so hopefully we'll have more indication of what's going on there, but yeah, we don't really know.
0: Yeah. I'd love to talk about this idea that our own cells could show a form of memory independent of the rest of our systems.
1: Yeah. Turns out cells in our bodies have a lot in common with free-living cells in the wild. I mean, of course, that makes evolutionary sense, right? Because all eukaryotic cells trace their origins to a free-living ancestor. And living systems at any scale can't learn from experience or adapt to experience without some form of memory. At any scale, remembering what happens to you is useful for survival. And nervous systems have only been around for, what, 550 million years? So plenty of living things were getting along and surviving just fine without the benefit of neurons. But it's interesting to think about the different contexts. So obviously, a free-living cell moves through the world. It's looking for food. It's looking for survival. Cells in our bodies are a little bit more fixed, but they also have to respond to their environment. They also have to survive in their own way. I spoke to this neuroscientist for this piece, Nikolai Kukushkin, who's at the Center for Neuroscience at NYU, and he describes what it's like to be a single cell within this warm darkness of the multicellular body. And for that cell, experience is fairly limited. It comes in the form of chemical signals, things like nutrients and salts and hormones and signaling molecules from other cells. You know, it's chemical patterns spaced in time. And each of those chemicals affects the cell at different rates and in different ways, setting off these different changes, each of which in turn affect how the cell responds to new signals. And at the level of the cell, that's what experience is. That's what memory is. It's all kind of baked into one thing.
0: I guess the question that comes up is, yes, cells have some kind of responses to their environment. What makes it a memory? What are the attributes of memory that we can start to apply to this? So you mentioned Kukushkin's work. I wonder if you could walk us through it a little bit.
1: Yeah. What is a memory is basically the overarching question I'm asking in this piece. Yeah. And I don't think I come to a conclusive answer. That's what it's all about. This shifting definitions and the sociological context around these loaded but essential concepts. Kukushkin's work is a really interesting way into it, though. So this is going to sound tangential, but it's not. So he spent a lot of his career as a neuroscientist working with a sea slug called Aplysia californica, which is a big old purple, gross-looking sea slug. And neuroscientists love this sea slug because it's got these really simple behaviors that you can measure pretty easily, and it's got huge neurons that you can dissect out and put in a culture, and they persist, and you can stimulate them in different ways to examine how those neural circuits work. So it's been used in a lot of studies of learning and memory because sea slugs are capable of these basic forms of memory like habituation and sensitization. And they also exhibit this basic property of memory called the spacing effect. And anyone who's crammed for a test, you know, only to forget everything a few days later, knows what this is like, right? You've experienced the spacing effect. Repetition boosts the strength of a memory. And the corollary to that is that it also slows down forgetting, which is a separate phenomenon called the forgetting curve. But these are phenomena that have been shown in people, in animals, in bees and fruit flies, and in sea slugs. And Kukushkin had seen that spacing effect at work in sea slugs, and he knew how to look for them. Like, he knew how to boost the strength of a memory. And the corollary to that is that it also slows down forgetting, which is a separate phenomenon called the forgetting curve. But these are phenomena that have been shown in people, in animals, in bees and fruit flies.

0: So he did this amazing experiment where he isolated some human kidney cells and some human neuroblastoma cells, which are immature nerve cells derived from malignant tumors. And they engineered those cells to produce a glowing protein whenever a certain gene was activated, a gene called CRE, your CAMP response element, that they knew from sea slug research was involved with memory formation. And with that glowing protein in place, they were able to see when the cells formed a memory and for how long. So what they did was they exposed the cells to these precisely timed bursts of chemicals, basically imitating what quote-unquote experience is like for a cell. And what they found was that both the kidney and the nerve cells could finally differentiate between these patterns of chemicals, and they both showed the spacing effect. So when Kukushkin exposed the cells to steady bursts of chemicals for 3 minutes straight, they would activate that memory gene. It would make the cells glow, but only for a few hours. But if you deliver the same amount of chemicals as shorter bursts in time, like 10 minutes apart from each other, then the cells would glow for like an entire day. The memory was a lot stronger. So what that means is that the spacing effect, which is just a cornerstone of how memory works in people and as well as across the entire animal kingdom, is something that reaches all the way down to the cellular level. And obviously the mechanism is different in a cell. We don't quite know what it is, but the effect is the same. And that really blew my mind.
1: Yeah, that blows my mind too, because the spacing effect is something I think people, they don't know it by that name necessarily, but it's a familiar concept. It's intuitive. I'm trying to learn how to play guitar. I know if I sit down for 3 hours at a time, I'm not going to get any better. But if I space it out and I do it in 20-minute or half an hour chunks, the muscle memory, everything just builds a little bit better. The idea that that would work at a cellular level is strange, but your story had kind of an adaptive explanation for it that to me made a lot of sense.
0: Yeah, I mean, it's a phenomenon that is as relevant for a whole human being as it is for a cell. And it makes sense from, again, an evolutionary perspective, because regularly spaced information is evidence of a steady, consistent world. And in a steady and a consistent world, whatever you remember and learn will be useful to you for a long time. But if you live in a chaotic world where you're constantly being exposed to random, unexpected bursts of chemicals, it doesn't really make sense to remember anything for very long. And these are dynamics that are relevant to really any living thing.
1: Okay, so there's a couple of proxies at work here, right? So we're using the CRE gene activation as a proxy for learning. And then we're using the presence of the spacing effect as a hallmark of memory. So that's a bit of a proxy of memory. So there's some kind of mental semantic connections we're making to ask the question, is this cell developing a memory? So there's still room for one to argue around it. Did Kukushkin feel like this is something that people are responding to in a positive way? Or is it more like we're still a little bit on the fringes here in terms of at least using the term memory to describe the process that they were seeing experimentally?
0: I think we're still very much on the fringes.
1: Yeah.
0: It's something that like the general public is responding to very strongly. It was actually really funny. I mean, once that paper was published, I was tracking Kukushkin's responses on social media to people who were very enthusiastically saying like, so the body does keep the score. You know, and obviously these kinds of simplifications that get people really excited. It's not really exactly what we're talking about, but it was funny to watch him valiantly try to explain, well, this is more granular than that, et cetera. But yeah, it's still quite marginal, but it also comes out of this long legacy of aplysia research, which is such an unexpected evolution from sea slugs to human cells to the very foundations of memory.
1: Where do you feel like you, as a person who spent a lot of time with this subject, ended up on what it's fair to call a memory and what isn't?
0: Honestly, I feel like I'm reveling in the ambiguity of it.
1: Okay.
0: I think, again, I'm a writer, not a scientist,
1: yeah.
0: And I find ambiguity really interesting. I think it's very productive in a way, and I think it's conducive to useful interdisciplinary dialogue. Like, I think it's a good thing if neuroscientists and cognitive scientists and systems biologists and computer scientists are all looking at the same phenomena through different lenses and trying to find common ground. Also, I think the more we're able to expand our definitions, the more we realize how much we have in common with all these more quote-unquote primitive forms of life. And that gets me really jazzed, because anything that takes our human-centric worldview down a peg and brings us into conversation with the rest of the living world is probably good for us.
1: That's an interesting perspective, because it essentially says it may not matter in a scientific context whether you call it a memory or not, but in a wider social context, it actually feels really meaningful.
0: Yeah, exactly.

0: Well, this has been great, Claire. Thank you for talking through the story with us. I think everyone should go out and read it. What Can a Cell Remember? We always like to end our episodes with a recommendation from our guests. So what's exciting your imagination this week?
1: There's this YouTube channel called Journey to the Microcosmos. Are you familiar with this?
0: I'm not, but I want to hear about it.
1: It's an amazing YouTube channel of incredibly beautiful microscopic photography of the microcosmos. They actually stopped making videos recently, but they have this 24-hour streaming video called Lo-Fi Microbes to Study To. That is just an endless stream of beautiful unicellular creatures, tardigrades, blobbing around in their secret world set to ambient music. And I wrote a lot of this piece with that in another tab. And I found it very helpful and relaxing.
0: Yeah, that sounds awesome. Well, thanks again for joining us, Claire. I'm looking forward to the next time we can have you on.
1: Yeah, me too.
0: Also on Quanta this week, you can read a story about the mechanical forces involved in how cells form a living creature and the latest math related to the simplex method, which can be used to optimize multiple variables in a system. We're going to leave you today with a musical interlude brought to you by today's guest. Because in addition to being an award-winning science writer, Claire L. Evans is also the singer of the Grammy-nominated pop group Yacht. This is Little Instant from their 2019 record Chain Tripping, courtesy of DFA Records.

0: 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We'd love to hear from you. 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I'm Quanta's editor-in-chief, Samir Patel. 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The production team is Ali Budner, Deborah J. Balthazar, Genevieve Sponsler, and Tommy Bazarian. 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
2: You know, this guy came up to me one time and he says, I want to talk to you about generosity and kindness. And we were at a cafe, we were having lunch, and he says, you know, I know about giving, but I don't know about receiving. And what are your tips for receiving? This guy is a very affluent sort of philanthropist. So we start talking, and at the end of the meal, it's time to pay the check. And he's like, no, you can't pay. And I said, no, you can't pay. Let me do it. So what we decided to do, I said, I'll pay for this table, but you pay for a random table. And so he calls the waitress over and he starts to have a conversation. And he says, you know, I'd like to pay for another table. And the first thing is the waitress looks at him and is like, why? You know, what's going on here? And then he says, look, I just want to make somebody's day. And so this woman then says, okay, fine, I get this. It's like, okay, who? So somehow he picked a table. And this woman now has to go, and you know, our waitress, her name was Mandy, and goes to the table. And Mandy comes back with this incredible joy. And we're like, what happened? How was it? And she's like, well, it was amazing. They looked at me, and they're like, wow, do you guys do this here all the time? Yeah, because we're not from here. And she was no longer just our waitress. She was our compatriot in goodness, you know. And at the end of that incredible interaction, I looked at my friend and I said, you know, were you giving? Because he did give. He provided financial capital. Or were you receiving? And it was so clear with a beaming smile on his face that he was receiving.
3: Back in the 90s, Nipun Mehta and some volunteers in Silicon Valley got together to use their tech savvy to help others, without any specifics about what they get in return. That movement led to Service Space, a group now helping millions worldwide do daily acts of kindness and generosity. As our happiness guinea pig today, Nipun tried a practice that is based on one of his favorite ideas, that kindness brings joy to the giver just as much as the receiver. Nipun, it's always great to be with you. Thanks for being on The Science of Happiness.
2: What a joy to be here. Thank you, Decker.
3: Tell us about Service Space.
2: So the way we started was by building websites for nonprofits.
3: Yeah.
2: So we went to a homeless shelter and we said, we can't do what you're doing, but can we help you with something else? And it was great because they, at that time, they didn't even know what a website was. You know, so they were like, it says, okay, what do you need? And, you know, I remember the woman at the shelter, she gave me a screwdriver and she says, here's my computer. You can put whatever you want in it. And I was like, we'll do it from home. And they were like, what kind of volunteering is that? You know? And so we told our friends about it, and it became this counterculture underground movement in the Silicon Valley initially, and it spread all around the world.
3: So, Nipun, it's not random then that as our happiness guinea pig, you chose one of my favorite of our practices, which is the random acts of kindness practice. Can you walk us through how you do that, what the five steps are?
2: The practice here was to do five acts of kindness in one day, which is great. So the steps of the practice is you wake up and you say, today I'm going to do five acts of kindness, you know, and that's just the orientation with which you meet all your day's actions. Mm.
3: So it's just doing five practices of kindness.
2: It's just doing five acts
3: of kindness. How long did it take you?
2: I mean, each act of kindness by itself is just a couple minutes, really. But its ripple effect is long.
3: Yeah.
2: So it stays inside your heart, and I'm sure it changes your biochemistry.
3: Yeah.
2: Well, we know that. I usually quote you. And
4: mention the old vagus nerve and how it's activated by kindness. No, it's fundamental.
2: But it's kind of fun to go out on the streets or to just hold your day in the light of, well, I'm going to do acts of kindness today.
5: So what'd you do?
2: I always keep small things in my pocket. And so I have these small little heart pins. And so on this particular day, one of my neighbor's kids was walking through, and I just kind of ran into her, and, you know, you hold your hand up, and she gives you high fives. They get excited about jumping, and, you know. And so I was just kind of just taking, like, 30 seconds, and at the end, I gave her a little heart pin.
3: Ah.
2: So that was great.
3: Uh-huh.
2: A little later in the day, I was out at the store, and I, you know, I was just at the checkout, and instead of just saying thank you to the cashier, I asked her name. And then, you know, when you say thank you, Helen, it sounds a lot different than thank you.
3: Yeah.
2: And it just kind of brought a smile on her face. And that's a tough job. You know, you're like, you're doing the same thing again and again, and everyone's feeling entitled to their products, and they're using, you know, it's like you're not really seeing this as a person with their own journey because you're sort of in a rush, you know, on your way to something else. So
3: yeah.
2: I think that was meaningful.
3: You know, when we go to the science of kindness, there's so much kindness in these subtle acts of, like, how you use your voice, how you make eye contact. You know, we know scientifically when you make eye contact, you sort of elicit oxytocin release in other people. Like, even using somebody's name. When you did these five practices of kindness, what were some of your favorite reactions that you got?
2: I was actually at a school, and we were talking about kindness and how we can all do small acts of kindness, and it creates an outer ripple effect, but also an inner ripple effect. And at the end, they gave me these bouquets, and, you know, it was like this whole process, and it was multiple bouquets, and there's no way I'm going to use multiple bouquets of flowers. And so I opened it up, and I said, you know, I asked the kids to go out and thank somebody in the school. Like, it could be a janitor, it could be somebody in the kitchen staff, it could be a fellow student, it could be a teacher. And the context was there, and so they all lined up, and I looked each person in the eye. Now, I didn't have the oxytocin view, but, you know, I just cared. And so I would look them in the eye, and I would say, thank you for doing this act of kindness. And I would give each one a flower. They even brought more flowers because there are a lot more kids. And by the end of the line, this one girl, this is a true story. I mean, this one girl comes back with tears in her eyes, and she says, you know, can I get another flower?
3: Mm.
2: That she tapped into that goodness in herself that felt so meaningful.
3: Yeah.
2: And she says, can I do it again? And that's very resonant with my own experience. You know, I can't stop doing kindness. I mean, no one can. If you really start doing it, you're like, why would you not be kind all the time? Like, it's just the way to be.
3: It is.
2: But I learned that from these kids, you know, so they're very much closer to that core than sometimes adults. I would recommend all listeners to go appreciate a bus driver and then ask them how many times has this happened to them in their life.
3: Yeah.
2: And they'll be like, the first time. And you're like, what kind of a world are we creating where no one has appreciated a bus driver that's been giving rides to everybody for decades, right? And so you're like, wow.
3: What do you think that says about how we typically lead our lives? And how might this practice help us change that?
2: So usually our day's actions are very oriented towards me. What am I going to do? What am I going to get? You open each door and you go in as a consumer and you say, what am I going to take from this? What am I going to get from this?
3: Right.
2: But here the practice is to actually turn it around and say, I'm going to be a contributor. And so you open each door and you say, how can I contribute? How can I give? And as you start doing that and you say, okay, well, that was just act number one and act number two. And by the time you get to, you know, four or five, you start realizing, wow, maybe I can just do that all day. Like, there's a kind of internal momentum that is built, and that becomes very powerful. And then the invitation to yourself, the unspoken sort of invitation, is why don't I do this every day? You know, why am I not like this every hour? Just because you're opening a door and saying, what can I contribute, doesn't mean you're not going to get anything. You're going to get a lot.
3: Yeah.
2: It can potentially change your life.
3: What strikes you about the meaning of kindness as you've done your travels and your work?
2: We really have to learn to not keep track of how much we're giving and receiving. If I give you financial capital, I'm saying, okay, he's going to bring me back financial capital. But, you know, you might give apples and you might get oranges in return. And that actually, it's just not about the oranges and apples. It's actually about the relationships that's built because of that whole process.
3: Right.
2: That does something to you, that changes the world. The way I think about it, I think we give then we learn that in giving we are receiving.
3: Yeah.
2: And then ultimately we stop keeping track of how much we're giving and how much we're receiving. Why I think of it as dancing, you know.
3: Yeah.
2: So give, receive, and dance.
3: Wow, that's really well put. What are some personal experiences that have shaped your thinking about kindness?
2: In 2004, I got married, and my wife and I sold everything we had and put a few bucks at my parents' house, took a one-way ticket, went to the Gandhi Ashram, and we said we're going to walk south, do acts of kindness on the way, and eat whatever food is offered and sleep wherever place is offered.
3: How long did you do this?
2: This was when we did it for 1,000 kilometers.
3: Oh, my God. And were there particular moments or families that you visited that really stay with you?
2: We were walking through this area where there was very few people, very rural. Water was really hard to come by, and this is probably about 120 degrees heat. And so you're wondering, you know, there's so many question marks going through your mind.
3: Yeah.
2: And from a distance, we see this woman, this old grandma, and she calls us in, and she kind of waves us in, and she looks at us, and she says, "You must be thirsty." And I was like, yeah, we are thirsty. And so she brought us water in this half-broken pot, and It was really powerful because later I learned that it took her 4 hours to go get that water. And so we received that water, and people would borrow food to feed us. And we were just confronted with that kind of generosity. And you're just like, wow, you know, maybe I'll practice that tomorrow in a deeper way.
3: Yeah.
2: And so we were just so inspired by all these people along the way. And I think I would say that the core lesson I was left with was, initially, sometimes, many times, I would say, well, you know, gosh, that guy really didn't need to be mean like that.
3: Yeah.
2: And I would say, why isn't the world a little kinder?
3: Yeah.
2: And I think by the end of the pilgrimage, the question that I was holding for myself was not, why isn't the world a little kinder? How can I be a little kinder for the world?
3: Yeah. How do you take that kind of radical experience and then find it in your life today, like on a daily basis? How would you tell your friends, like, if you can't do the 1,000-kilometer pilgrimage, what do you do today?
2: I think the real point of it was that you learn to be the change. You realize that no matter what the context, you can practice love.
3: Mm.
2: You can be kind. You can be generous.
3: Yeah.
2: And I think there's this narrative that generosity is a luxury sport. And hello, it's our human right to be kind and to be loving. And you don't need material things to do that. And so, like, for example, I've been married, what now, 14 years.
3: Uh-huh.
2: And one of my practices is every single morning, my wife loves tea to wake her up, and I make her Indian chai. And no matter when she wakes up, she's got, you know, some of the years she's had jobs where it's like she's super early out the door at like 5:30 a.m., and I'll wake up and I'll make it. And it sounds like a chore, but actually, it's the most amazing thing. I did it this morning, too.
3: All right. I always feel that the work that you're doing and the degree of kindness you're promoting in the world just exudes into me, and I'm really grateful to be in conversation with you, to be your friend, and for you to be on the show. Thank you so much.
2: Oh, thank you, Dacher. The feeling is very mutual.
3: It's all too clear today that hate spreads, but can kindness be just as contagious as cruelty?
5: We had the intuition that conformity could just as easily be a force for positive behaviors, things like kindness and empathy.
3: Neuroscientist Jamil Zaki talks about what compels us to be kind to others. One of the things that we're learning about the science of kindness is that it's contagious down to the neurophysiological level. Jamil Zaki, a professor of psychology at Stanford and the author of The War for Kindness, had a hunch as to why. People want to be part of something that's bigger than themselves.
5: And in order to meet that goal, they do what other people around them do, they feel what other people around them feel, they think what other people around them think. And we know that conformity can be a really destructive force. I mean, you think about people who become politically polarized and hateful because others around them are. If we see people around us acting kindly, then maybe we might be inspired to do so as well.
3: Jamil tested this idea. He gave a group of people repeated opportunities to donate real money to a charity. But before donating, they saw what they believed was the average amount donated by 100 people before them. Those numbers were all made up.
5: We wanted to manipulate whether they believed that they lived in a caring and kind or indifferent and stingy world. And what we found was that people conformed. If they believed that others around them were acting kindly and generously, they did too. And if they believed that others were mostly indifferent, they acted indifferently as well.
3: Participants then read short vignettes about homeless people's lives, and then they sought data about how much empathy other participants felt afterwards. People only knew how much empathy others felt towards homeless people. Nothing was said about donating money.
5: But then participants had a chance to donate to a local homeless shelter, and all of those donations, again, were real.
3: When people thought others felt more empathy toward homeless people, they were more likely to feel more empathy themselves, and they were more likely to donate more money.
5: So this suggests to us that we don't just imitate people's kind behavior, we actually kind of catch their feelings about other people, their sense of care for others, and that in turn drives us to be more generous and to be kinder.
3: If you'd like to try the Random Acts of Kindness practice or want to check out other practices to boost kindness, connection, and happiness in your own life, visit ggia.berkeley.edu and then tell us how it went by using the hashtag #happinesspodcast or emailing us at greater@berkeley.edu. I'm Dacher Keltner. 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Our producer is Shuka Kalantari. Our associate producer is Annie Berman. Our executive producer is Jane Park. Our editor-in-chief is Jason Marsh. Special thanks goes to UC Berkeley's Graduate School of Journalism.
6: This is Bird Note. When waterfowl are in decline, hunters are some of the first people to sound the alarm and fund the recovery. Jared Hinson is a project manager with Ducks Unlimited, a nonprofit hunting and conservation group.
7: The North American model of conservation puts the bulk of the responsibility to fund conservation on hunters, because hunters in general are the consumptive users of those habitats, and they're just more willing to give money to that cause.
6: That money not only comes from hunting license sales, but also taxes on gear.
7: So guns, ammo, binoculars, all those sporting goods that you would use for hunting, a portion of that tax goes to the states, and they can then allocate that into conservation funding.
6: Financial support is just one way that hunters contribute to habitat management.
7: Waterfowl biologists and scientists have been leveraging hunters for data for almost 100 years now. The big thing now is avian influenza. Hunters are some of the first to see the impacts of that in the field, especially since the main vector for it is waterfowl. And so hunters really play a big role in disease monitoring.
6: Learn more about how hunters support wildlife conservation in Season 8 of Bring Birds Back. 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I'm Jazzy Johnson.
8: I'm Kurt Anderson. There's a singer-songwriter named Alejandro Escovedo who has earned a reputation over a couple of decades for epic live performances as well as his voracious rock and roll lifestyle. He put all that behind him after he collapsed following a show in Arizona in 2003. He was rushed to the hospital where he nearly died from complications of hepatitis C. Escovedo told us about the gift that got him singing again.
9: Just before I I was about to go on stage, I started to vomit blood quite heavily. Still went on, did the show. Afterwards, I was rushed to the emergency room and I was admitted for internal bleeding in three different places. I had varices in the esophagus, I had advanced cirrhosis of the liver, and tumors in my abdomen that were all bleeding at the same time as a result of hepatitis C.
10: Have another drink on me. I've been emptied.

right after the endoscopy, after all this, I was like in the second or third day of my visit to the hospital. My wife was about to leave. It was at night. She has a baby in one hand, and I start to vomit blood again. She goes, I need to go get help. And the only person she can find is this nurse that's about to come on his shift. He rushes in there, looks at my charts, and he goes, and this is the last thing I remember, if we don't do something now, we're going to lose him. And I really faded out. I left my body. I left my body, and I went somewhere else.

I left the hospital, and that began our slow journey into kind of healing, finding a way to heal this. And so we came back to Austin and found all these rock and roll doctors that exist here in Austin. And, you know, they all were kind of going, oh, we can get you back on the road in 4 months, you know, 3 months. And I said, that's the last thing I want. I could care less about songs, about guitars, about stage, about, you know, any of that, records. I go, I just want to really just watch my kids grow up. You know, that's what I want.

So in the midst of all this, Heinz is telling me, my manager Heinz Geisler is telling me that he's trying to get this tribute album together, right? And he plays me this CD, and it's John Cale doing She Doesn't Live Here Anymore, one of my songs. And it was just so intense, that version, and it was so beautiful.

0: would sit there and I'd just cry.
1: It's kind of like I felt for the first time what it must have been like to hear my music.
0: I remember going to see shows, Mata Hoople, Velvet Underground, where it would change my life. And I see that happening at our shows too. People have told me this.
1: So for the first time, I kind of got that rush too about my own music. And I think it was that somehow started to grow inside me. It meant that if they cared that much, I should care that much too. You know, it just gave me strength. And then my father passed away. I was not prepared. Having had those songs, my father's death, that's what made me want to get up and start playing.

0: Don't let her go.
1: If you don't learn from these things, you become bitter or you become resentful. And that just adds to the cycle of suffering, you know? And I'm trying to break out of that cycle of suffering as best I can. And as an artist or as a writer, you're always trying to shape something beautiful out of real disparate elements, you know? One may be this crushing blow that comes to you from whatever reason. I try to kind of wrap it in something that's really gorgeous, the strings. And I love the beauty in all those things. There is beauty in sadness, you know? But I don't want to be sad all the time.
0: Hold her close now. Don't let her go now.
2: Alejandro Escovedo's recent album, produced by John Cale, is called The Boxing Mirror. And the album Por Vida is the tribute album that his friends made. Michael May produced our story.

note. As a flock of ducks lift off from a marsh, their wings reveal large patches of powder blue and emerald. These dabbling ducks are called blue-winged teal. They're petite birds, noticeably smaller than mallards. The male's blue-gray head has a bright white crescent at the base of the bill, and his cinnamon sides and underparts are peppered with dark dots. Females are mottled grayish-brown. Blue-winged teal are long-distance migrants, traveling from nesting areas in Canada and the U.S. to South America for the winter. They feed in shallow water, with a preference during the breeding season for snails and fly larvae. In fall and winter, they seek out plant matter, especially seeds. Blue-winged teal pair up during the winter and migrate together in spring to a nesting area, often to where the female was born. There, the female will lay about 10 eggs, which hatch after 3 weeks. Once the eggs hatch, mother and ducklings walk away from the nest area within 24 hours, never to return to their nest again. Within just weeks, the young will be flying and ready to join their parents in their great migration south. For BirdNote, I'm Michael Stein.

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5: 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I'm Eric Molinsky.
6: You don't know me, who I am, where I've been, or where I stand.
5: And this is Mark Ash, Mike Forsyth, and Trevor Walker of the band Vertigo Drift. Now, typically in my podcast, I talk with writers, artists, filmmakers, fans, scientists, professors. But I don't usually talk with musicians. And when I do talk with creative people, they usually have something out in the world that's already made an impact. Vertigo Drift's debut album, which is a 3-song EP called Phase 3, comes out later this month. But it was still a work in progress when I met them at the rehearsal space, which is one story underground below a barbecue restaurant in Queens. Now, when they contacted me a few months ago on Facebook, they were not pitching themselves to be on my podcast. I just became curious about what they were doing as we started messaging back and forth. They just wanted to know if I would ever do an episode about concept albums, because concept albums are basically imaginary worlds in music. I couldn't believe I hadn't made that connection before. I mean, back when I was in high school, I was obsessed with concept albums. Tommy, The Wall, Rush's 2112. I'd put on my Walkman and I would just lose myself into those worlds. Now, Trevor Walker is younger than me, so he was more inspired by Janelle Monáe's Arch Android album, or The Gorillaz, which are basically a high-concept cartoon band.
7: There's like these moments of discovery when you listen to them. You may not know that they're cartoon people performing. And so that's the first discovery. Oh, wow, that's really cool. And then later you might discover, well, there's a whole story going on in the background, and there's novels and graphic novels and games you can play. And I think that discovery element is really, really exciting.
5: So Vertigo Drift's first album is a concept album. But what got me so interested in these guys is that their main influence is sci-fi fantasy. In fact, Mark Ash says the inspiration for their album came from an episode of the Nerdist podcast when Patton Oswalt was complaining about Hollywood reboots.
8: Of course, Patton Oswalt, being the king of nerds that he is, he just kind of calls out everyone. He's like, why are the nerd artists not creating new things? And since we were already toying with it, with concept, with our rehearsals, I kind of came in. I'm like, I feel a little called out. Like, let's just do this.
5: Until that point, Mark Forsyth had been pushing the band towards a meta concept album where they would do songs about Joseph Campbell's The Hero's Journey, which is like an academic blueprint on how to tell fantasy stories.
9: First of all, I'm very proud of that. I have a 16-minute song. This is the first 5 stages of The Hero's Journey that we don't even play anymore. But no, I think we were up to the ordeal, if I'm not mistaken. We got to the first act. We had the approach, we had tests and allies, and like we were like right up to the ordeal.
5: But they scrapped that and came up with a new idea, and it's really ambitious. Now, the story of their album takes place over three different time periods. First, there's the near future, where everybody is addicted to virtual reality and augmented reality, where you're basically superimposing something that's not real on the real world. It's basically like that game Pokemon Go, you know, that everyone was playing last summer, where you see Pokemon characters in the real world if you use your camera on your smartphone. But anyway, so in their far future, everyone's doing this all the time. And then there's suddenly an apocalypse. The world goes dark. There's no more power, no more juice, no more electricity, no more internet. And everyone who is addicted to virtual reality or augmented reality goes through withdrawal.
8: So we call it the Neo-Dark Age. And it really brings upon some of the inspiration that we have for that period is like Trigun or Fallout. These sci-fi worlds, but they definitely have that wah-wah-wah, that... you know, that straight Wild West feel.
5: Was that in a Ennio Morricone song?
8: Yes, it was. That was the perfect interpretation of it, too.
5: But that's all backstory. The album actually takes place in a third time period, a sort of renaissance after this neo-dark age, where a character named Liam is trying to build society back up again. Trevor says this character starts out with good intentions. He wants to bring order and light back to the world. But his fear of chaos leads him down a path towards tyranny.
7: As he's implanting these augmented realities into people, they're losing a bit of their freedom, losing a bit of their peace of mind. But at the same time, they're a lot healthier and safer. So in the beginning, he's a good guy. In the beginning, he's a savior. What happens is it just starts to go too far. He gets too greedy, chases too much data.
5: Now, the members of Vertigo Drift are also collaborating with artists and writers to create ancillary material to help build up this world. For example, if Liam is the villain of the album, the hero is a cyborg called Aaron. But Mark says it's up to the writers and artists who are collaborating with them to decide what gender they want Aaron to be, because in the song lyrics, Aaron's gender is left intentionally vague.
8: One of the first things that we really decided on was, like, we have a non-gender-specific character, but we've had a lot of artists go with the she, so we're going to use she for right now. Where she comes from is she was this person who was incredibly software savvy, programming savvy, probably would have been likened to a computer programmer at like a Google. And she gets involved with an anonymous type group that brings this apocalypse to fruition.
5: Now Aaron has become a prisoner of the technology that he or she developed, this augmented reality technology.
7: Aaron is a cyborg living in a cyberpunk future that believes she's a bounty hunter in the Wild West. And that's because something has malfunctioned in her augmented reality and she's had some brain damage and she forgets where she is.
8: So that's Vertigo Drift for us. Mm-hmm. This idea of being unable to control the slip between AR, VR, and reality. The first exploration of it was the song called Tuesday Talk, where we go, what happens when the bounty hunter thinks that they are capturing the right person, but in actuality, they haven't.

0: So it's kind of a really scary thought of not knowing what your reality is. And that moment of vertigo is when you suddenly... So in the case of Aaron, the character, she or he is rounding up someone and then has this moment of vertigo drift and realizes that it's the wrong person, but then slips back.
1: This idea of vertigo drift, which is the name of the band as well, comes from a personal place for all of these guys. Trevor says he's very concerned by how much he is addicted to technology.
0: This has happened to me a couple of times, and I imagine it's happened to other people as well, where I'm maybe on the couch on my computer, and all of a sudden the battery dies, and all of a sudden I'm just like, wait a minute, why am I here? What have I been doing? Like, I'm not even dressed. I'm still in my towel after the shower. How long? What time is it? Oh my God, it's 3 a.m. And it took the battery dying to get me there. And it's going to become, I think, so much scarier, so much harder, more tangible when you're in virtual reality or you're in the future. I keep wondering when I'm in a nursing home, am I going to be completely jacked into, assuming I make it to nursing home, am I going to be completely jacked into virtual reality and like be a space pilot and I get to video chat with my kids in this virtual world? And is that totally awesome or is that totally messed up? I'm not sure.
1: Now, typically concept albums come from the vision of a single band leader. In fact, often that's what breaks up the band. I mean, famously, the members of Pink Floyd got really resentful of Roger Waters after The Wall because his ideas were overwhelming the identity of the group. Now, that's definitely not the way Mark, Mike, and Trevor work. It's very collaborative. But at the same time, somebody has to make a decision what goes into the songs and what becomes canon in this fantasy world they're building. In fact, they often joke they feel like a group playing Dungeons and Dragons with three dungeon masters and no players.
0: We've had a lot of debates about opting in or not opting into things. So I've been like, oh, the character has to opt into every bit of technology because I'm opting into technology and that, you know, that's my story and I want to tell that. And then someone go, yeah, but sometimes you're using technology and you don't realize what's being, you know, you're not in control of it and other people in control of it. Or that's not an interesting story. More interesting story is a redemption story. And so we'll get into these heavy arguments about the story we want to tell when there's just one character. And that's also partially why we started to create a bigger universe, because, well, why not tell that story?
1: But the other writers, artists, and filmmakers they've brought into this expanded universe can't just go completely freeform. Mark says they're given guidelines that are very similar to what you get when you play a tabletop role-playing game that's based on a pre-existing world, like the Star Wars RPG game.
2: I remember learning the idea of, like, script immunity. Your characters in your Star Wars D&D group can run into Luke Skywalker, but you can't kill him if you're in the middle of, you know, episode 5. You know, like, he's got to go on to do other things. So the idea of the fan fiction helps us continue to build the worlds and layer. And when it does make sense and it doesn't contradict and it respects the script immunity and the spine of the story that we're still a work in progress but are working our butts off on, that's when we go, you know what, that's amazing. And we actually might ourselves dive into this half-melted android dog named Melty. Like, totally something that came about where we just took a left turn and we're like, oh, that's canon. Yep. That's canon now.
1: Yeah. So then what does visuals bring to it? Because you guys certainly also want to encourage there to be a visual element, as many of these other, you know, musical worlds often have, you know, they end up having movies, you know, made around them and artwork. Why is that then also important?
0: I started thinking I do a lot of the visuals for the band and I work in animation. I start to try to animate things. And in some ways I want the visuals to be like a little push off to people to say it's okay to start imagining, or it's okay to have sci-fi associations with these songs.
1: Yeah. I mean, it also makes sense for your story, too, because, I mean, I imagine that in Aaron's world, they're probably taking bits and pieces of pop culture anyway as part of the sort of the creation of this virtual world.
0: Yeah, he gets it.
1: Or maybe I'm just now adding myself. In my own version, I've just added this, you know.
3: Welcome to the world.
1: Yes, this Ready Player One aspect.
0: Absolutely. Absolutely. Like, please.
2: I got a question for you, if that's okay.
1: Of course, yeah.
2: When you play with your D&D group, do you guys ever play to music?
1: Sometimes, yeah, actually. This one guy's got an app where he'll play certain background music to whatever's going on.
2: And, like, for me, I know in both, I played Star Wars, and I was just playing a board game with my girlfriend and a buddy the other night. We were playing this game called Level 7, and I put on the new Arrival soundtrack. And it's a two-dimensional game where we're escaping aliens and stuff, but the imagination was so piqued by having that creepy music on. It just elevated the whole experience.
1: I think that's the benefit of creating an imaginary world through music. I mean, of all the different creative mediums, music leaves so much unsaid.
0: Something about music that I really love is that it conveys emotion, but it doesn't convey images. You have to create the images yourself. It's also very personal. By its nature, you have to imagine.
1: Yeah, your mind wanders when you listen to music. But if the musicians have built a certain framework, they can act as your spirit guide, so that when you listen to music, you become the world builder. Well, that is it for this week. Thank you for listening. Special thanks to Mark Ash, Mike Forsyth, and Trevor Walker of Vertigo Drift, which, by the way, was not the band's original name.
2: No, the original band name that we were working under is amazing. We were playing under a joke band name called the Indoor Conspiracy.
0: Oh, yeah.
2: Which was a conspiracy that the Empire actually bred and created the Ewoks and put them on the moon. They were part of their own downfall.
1: I'm glad they went with Vertigo Drift. Imaginary Worlds is part of the Panoply Network. You can like the show on Facebook. I tweet at E. Malinsky. My site is imaginaryworldspodcast.org. And my next episode is going to continue along this theme of concept albums. I'll be talking with two hip-hop artists that are imagining what it's like to be classic video game characters.

0: It's to the best of our knowledge. I'm Ann Strainchamps. You know, there was a time when the phrase pop music was a put-down. That meant musical junk food. Pop, as in soda pop and popcorn. Empty sonic calories. But you know, people like pop music. It's fun, and it makes us happy. And at a certain point, even music critics got tired of dissing it and switched to celebrating it. Kalafasana came up as a music critic during that era. From 2000 to 2008, he covered the rock and roll, hip-hop, and pop music scenes for the New York Times, then moved to the New Yorker. Now he's written a history of popular music called Major Labels. And so just to get the term straight, Steve Paulson asked what exactly pop music is.
1: Pop music is the music that critics aren't very good at talking about, right? Pop music is defined in some ways by the idea that it doesn't get respect. In my book, I write about how in the 60s, everything's all kind of mixed up. When people say pop music, they're talking about all this stuff that the young people like. They're talking about the Beatles and the Supremes and the Temptations and all this stuff, right? And something that starts happening, especially in the 70s, is that pop starts to be used as an insult. Pop is a pejorative term. It means that you've left your genre behind, or maybe you never had one. You used to be a rock and roll singer, but now right. You've gone pop. You used to be country, now you've gone pop. But ever since the 1980s, you've also had musicians who are waving the flag of pop. In the 1980s, acts in the UK like Boy George started to say, wait a second, we don't want to be rock and roll. We don't want to be punk rock. We want to be pop. Do you really want to hurt me? We think pop is actually cooler than rock and roll. We love being pop. By the time you get to NSYNC and the Backstreet Boys in the late 90s and the early 2000s, they're happy to be pop. You are my fire. And these days, when you think about someone like Katy Perry, who's happy to be pop, Lady Gaga doing art pop, it's gone from being a pejorative term. Now, many more musicians are happy to wave that

0: So we have to talk about authenticity in music, which was the gold standard for so long, especially in rock music. We had to know that the rock stars were bearing their souls, that they had earned it. But for the biggest pop acts today, like BTS or Katy Perry or Lady Gaga, I mean, does authenticity matter?
1: Authenticity is another one of these words that's a little hard to define, but I think authenticity is really hard to escape. The idea that from music you're getting some sort of connection to something that feels quote unquote real, I think that's something that people really look for. For a long time, especially, but not only among music critics, there was this idea that authenticity meant rock and roll. It meant loud guitars, scruffy and slightly imperfect vocals. There were all these aesthetic things that were thought to be linked to authenticity. And what happened was people realized, like, oh, that's not the only way to make music that feels somehow real. There's a sense of authenticity in Madonna. Even though Madonna is more about music videos than concerts. But again, when you look at the fans of someone like Madonna, they're going to have really strong ideas about what she's doing, what makes her great, what makes her better than someone else. And so I think that, again, if you define authenticity broadly enough, there's really no getting around it. Express yourself.
0: So to sort of try to get at what has changed about pop music, let's say in the last couple of decades, I want to go back to this famous essay that you wrote in 2004 that you called The Rap Against Rockism, which became quite influential. What was your basic argument?
1: So I was picking up an argument that had actually begun in the 80s in the UK. And this was this argument about this word, rockism. It started as kind of a joke, this idea that maybe rock and roll was boring. Maybe punk is dead, and maybe we're sick of this thing about a guy getting on stage with a guitar, and maybe we're going to embrace something that's more colorful, more fun, more feminine, more accessible. And so there was
0: this sense of the great, you know, the auteurs of the rock world, Bob Dylan, Bruce Springsteen,
1: right?
0: These old straight white guys. There's something a little passé about them.
1: Yeah, there's this idea that this is passé, this is dour, this is no fun. We're going to have fun. We're going to celebrate the fact that pop music is fun. And more than that, there was also a sense that we're going to rethink what we value. And so I wrote in my essay, it sounds funny now, I wrote in my essay that we should take more seriously an R&B group like Destiny's Child. And I think in the years since, we have definitely remedied that issue, and Beyonce is taken very seriously, as she should be.

0: And so some people started talking about the opposite of rockism, which some people said was poptimism.
1: Right.
0: A term I didn't use in the essay. I think it's a fun and funny term. And it gets at some of the complication. In other words, in the U.S. starting in the 2000s, when people celebrated pop, there was often a political edge, right? The idea that the old rock paradigm was dominated by, like, old white guys with guitars, and that celebrating pop music was a way of celebrating music made by women, music made by non-white artists, music made by queer people, as you see in disco and many of the genres that came out of disco. And so there was an idealism that came alongside this celebration of pop music.
2: You better call Becky with the good hell.
0: Now, I think there is something slightly incoherent about that. In other words, if you're celebrating what's popular, a lot of times what you are celebrating is the music industry. And lurking in the background of this discussion is always this idea of someone else being in control, right? This idea that the pop system is rigged, that whoever's popular is only popular because the industry is shoving it down our throat. When I became a full-time music critic, one of the most heartwarming parts of my job was watching how often record companies failed. How often they tried so hard to make something a success and it just didn't go. And how often the thing that became popular would be a real surprise to the record executive.

0: So I would think from a music critic's perspective, things get really complicated here because, I mean, the point of a critic in most professions is to try to tell us whether it's good or not.
1: Yeah.
0: In a film review, I want to know whether I should see the movie.
1: Right. Right.
0: Maybe it's a little more complicated about reading a book review. You know, I want to know about the author's history, you know, why the book matters. But at the most basic level, I still want to know whether this book is worth the point of a critic in most professions is to try to tell us whether it's good or not.
1: Yeah.
0: In a film review, I want to know whether I should see the movie.
1: Right. Right.
0: Maybe it's a little more complicated about reading a book review.

0: I'm at the New Yorker now, but when I was a daily newspaper critic at the New York Times in the 2000s, I thought of myself as trying to tell people three things: whether the music I was writing about was popular, whether it was interesting, and whether it was good. And those are three separate things. I don't really believe that there's a meaningful difference between a song being good and a song being something that I like. I think those are kind of two different ways of saying the same thing. Or another way to say that is I don't trust anyone who says this song is good, but I don't like it. I'm like, if you don't like it, I'm not sure that you're a reliable judge to whether or not it's good or not. I don't know that that has that much meaning. And so
1: but you've also written that at the end of your time as a music critic, you kind of stop wanting to pass judgment to sort of tell us whether it was good or not. That's not where you wanted to go.
0: That's a very kind way of saying that I got a little soft, which I think I think either thing can happen, right? Some critics get crankier the longer they write and the more they're like, ah, this stuff is not like it was when I started out. And I kind of had the opposite reaction. I spent so much time in rooms seeing shows. There's a certain amount of Stockholm syndrome because at a concert, you're surrounded by people who are having the greatest night ever. They bought tickets. They're excited to go see the thing. And so there's a limit to how much you want to necessarily be a party pooper and say, these people are wrong to have a good time at this concert. So that might have influenced me too. And there's also the sense that there's just like so much music. Is it worth going out of my way to say this band that you've maybe never heard of is not that good? And I think that those dynamics have gotten stronger. I write in the book about how a lot of mainstream outlets have largely stopped publishing negative music reviews. But I don't think it's ever possible for negative opinions about music to go away. I think that part of loving music is disliking music. Part of loving music is hating music. Part of what it means to love music is to have opinions and to have an idea that this thing is better than this other thing.
1: Well, I have to ask you about one line right at the end of your book where you say, when we complain about music, what we're really complaining about is other people.
0: Yes.
1: Which suggests that, pop music in particular, it's really kind of about identifying your tribe.
0: Yeah.
1: To some degree, your own identity. You're sort of expressing what you like through your music.
0: And sometimes that can be really intense. When I was a teenage punk rocker, I was like, this is my entire identity. And I don't like anything that's not punk. I want all my friends to be punk. I want to dress punk. I want to be all in. And as a grown up now, I'm not all into any particular genre in that same way. But still, music is really social. We listen to it with other people, or at least while thinking about other people. And often when we complain about music, that's why I say we're complaining about other people. Part of often what it means to say you dislike music is, I'm not like those people who like this.
1: Yeah.
0: It's a very human feeling to want to set yourself apart from other people. I was at a concert the other night at Madison Square Garden, saw the country singer Morgan Wallen, one of the most popular singers in country music, kind of a polarizing figure because he was pulled off country airwaves for a few months after being caught on tape using the N-word during a night out with friends. And so his concert felt like a tribal event. People were chanting USA and Let's Go Brandon between songs. And there was this idea that part of the excitement, part of the fun of this concert was that you were a member of this tribe, especially in Manhattan, right? You're different from those other people in New York. You're a Morgan Wallen fan. And that's a great example of the power that popular music can have to make you feel like you're part of something.
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3: Kala Fasana is a staff writer at The New Yorker and author of Major Labels, a history of popular music in seven genres. 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
5: This is Bird Note. When waterfowl are in decline, hunters are some of the first people to sound the alarm and fund the recovery. Jared Hinson is a project manager with Ducks Unlimited, a nonprofit hunting and conservation group.
6: The North American model of conservation puts the bulk of the responsibility to fund conservation on hunters, because

0: hunters in general are the consumptive users of those habitats, and they're just more willing to give money to that cause.
1: That money not only comes from hunting license sales, but also taxes on gear.
0: So guns, ammo, binoculars, all those sporting goods that you would use for hunting, a portion of that tax goes to the states, and they can then allocate that into conservation funding.
1: Financial support is just one way that hunters contribute to habitat management.
0: Waterfowl biologists and scientists have been leveraging hunters for data for almost 100 years now. The big thing now is avian influenza. Hunters are some of the first to see the impacts of that in the field, especially since the main vector for it is waterfowl. And so hunters really play a big role in disease monitoring.
1: 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I'm Jazzy Johnson.
2: Alan Turing is not exactly a household name.
3: One of the things that drew me to this story is that most people have never heard of him, and he really is someone that everyone should know about.
2: Patrick Salmon is the creator and executive producer of Codebreaker, a documentary film with dramatic recreations of Turing's life. Turing was born in London in 1912. During World War II, he was recruited to crack German codes at a country estate called Bletchley Park. Turing actually broke the German naval Enigma code, secret messages sent to U-boats in the Atlantic. Here's a scene from Codebreaker.
4: The Germans believed that this machine was completely unbreakable. Turing sat down with an Enigma machine and he looked at it. And he thought, I can break that.
3: Historians say that the successful code-breaking effort shortened the war by as much as 2 years and saved millions of lives.
2: Turing's work during the war was top secret. After the war, he helped create the first computer. Here's a scene from an interview with Apple co-founder Steve Wozniak.
5: When you look back in something like computers, there's often a seed that everything came from. Alan Turing was sort of at the top of everything that ever developed, all the future research that was done by people building real equipment that can clink, clink, clink, clink, clink, compute.
2: Turing was a genius, and he was strange.
3: He dressed very oddly and quite shabby in many cases. At Bletchley Park, he was known to wear pajamas under his jacket. He would wear a gas mask to work because he suffered from hay fever. During the war, he was concerned about a German invasion of England, and so he bought some silver, and he buried the silver in case there was an invasion, but he ended up forgetting where he had buried it, so it's actually never been found.
2: Turing was also gay. Salmon says Turing didn't hide his sexuality, which was uncommon for the time. Here's Joan Clark, the woman Turing nearly married.
6: He told me that he had this homosexual tendency. Naturally, that worried me a bit because I did know that was something which was almost certainly permanent. But we carried on.
3: In late 1951, Alan Turing meets a young man in Manchester named Arnold Murray. Eventually, Turing invites Murray over to his house for dinner, and they end up having a brief relationship that lasts 6 weeks or 2 months, very brief.
2: Patrick Salmon says Arnold Murray was a 19-year-old from the wrong side of the tracks. He stole money from Turing, and then Turing came home one day to find his house had been burgled, apparently by one of Murray's friends.
3: When he finds out who's responsible for the burglary, he calls the police.
2: Here's a dramatized account of what followed. It's a conversation between Turing and his psychiatrist, Dr. Franz Greenbaum.
7: So, what did you say to the police?
8: I told them everything. I told them I'd been having an affair with Arnold Murray and that he'd given my address to a young man who was known to burgle men he'd met for sex.
2: Turing then faces criminal charges for gross indecency and he pleads guilty. Here's Salmon.
3: As part of the guilty plea, the judge gives him a choice. Turing can either go to prison for a year or he can get put on probation. But as a condition of the probation, he has to take hormone therapy.
2: He chooses hormone therapy, chemical castration. After all this, Turing finds he's being followed by the police. Here's a scene from an interview with Turing's biographer, David Levitt.
9: We have to remember 1952 was the absolute height of Cold War paranoia, during which the idea of the homosexual traitor was taking hold in the popular imagination.
10: Homosexuals must not be handling top secret material. The pervert is easy prey to the blackmailer.
2: Turing could no longer live an ordinary life. And in 1954, at the age of 41, he committed suicide by poisoning himself with cyanide. And so England lost one of the greatest minds of the 20th century, the father of artificial intelligence and early computers, the eccentric codebreaker Alan Turing. For Philosophy Talk, I'm Caitlin Esch.
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0: From Wyoming Public Media, this is Human Nature, real stories where humans and our habitat meet. I'm Erin Jones. This time, we'll hear about a family who faced enormous challenges, but they got some help from a little faith and a camera.
1: And that was when Oliver really started to show us what a talent he had.
0: When Oliver Hellowell was born in 1996, his mother, Wendy, discovered that her baby had Down syndrome.
1: And at the time, he was quite poorly. He was a poorly baby. Around sort of 40% of babies with Down syndrome are born with a heart defect, a cardiac difficulty, and Oliver was one of those. So he required open heart surgery at 3.5 months old. There was an expectation that he might not actually survive to reach the surgery. So I did absolutely everything I could to make sure that he was as strong and as healthy as he possibly could be in readiness. When he was in hospital, having just had his open heart surgery at 3.5 months old, I think I was really worried that he wasn't going to survive. And while we were there, I was aware of other babies who were in there who were actually very poorly and who weren't going to be going home. And I reached a point, I think, I told myself off for feeling so sorry for myself. I said, how dare you feel sorry for yourself when you're going to take your baby home and there are some mums here who won't do that. And I think it was at that moment that I determined not only was he going to survive, but he was going to be absolutely amazing. His progress was very slow, and I was told by a speech and language therapist that he had verbal dyspraxia as well as the speech and language difficulties usually associated with Down syndrome. And I was told that it was unlikely his speech would ever be able to be understood by an unfamiliar listener because his verbal dyspraxia was so severe. I was also told by a physiotherapist that his muscle tone, which is hypertonia, was so extreme that he would not be able to take part in any kind of sporting activity or anything as he grew up. What she actually said was, her actual words were, obviously you'll have to try to encourage him to do some kind of physical activity, but he'll never be able to take part in sport or anything like that, obviously, she said. But I'm one of those really awkward people, and the more somebody tells me I can't do something or that my child can't do something, the more I think, yeah, right, okay, well, I'm going to show you. I think I just did everything I possibly could. I thought what I need to do is I need to find my boy's strengths and go with those and let him fly with those and support him with his areas of weakness. And so I learned everything I possibly could about how children learn. I learned everything I possibly could about Down syndrome so that I was equipped to help him make the most of his abilities and be as brilliant as he possibly could be. I realised that speech was a problem for Oliver. Speech production was a real problem. So we worked on that. But in the meantime, I was aware that he had to have a way that he could communicate. And so we learned Makaton, which is like a very simple form of sign language. Not like sign language for the deaf, where you have to spell everything out, because that would have been way too complicated. But Makaton is just a very simple sign language for children. And so I taught him sign language so that he was able to communicate with me even though he couldn't actually speak. And I remember, for example, carrying him into the garden. He must have been about two and a half. And we'd gone into the garden and he pointed to an empty space in the garden under a bush and just pointed to this. And I said, what is it? What are you thinking? What can you see? And he did the sign for cat, but there was no cat there. And I said, no, there's no cat there, Oliver. What else can you see? And then he did the sign for cat, and then he did the sign for sleeping. And then I remembered that a couple of weeks before, we'd been in the garden, and the next door neighbour's cat had been sleeping in that space that he was pointing to. So, of course, what he was actually saying was, do you remember there was a cat there sleeping a couple of weeks ago? But that wasn't something that he could say. And I remember crying because I didn't even know he could remember things. Nature is less overwhelming for him. There are situations, busy places, towns, shops, especially as well when he was younger, that were a bit overwhelming for him, and he struggled in those environments. Whereas in when he's outdoors and with nature, he can take his time, he can do it at his own speed, at his own way, and that just works for him. I think nature calms him a little because he can be quite a hyperactive fellow.
2: My first camera, it was a Canon lens, because it was a camera that I always had, because my dad was a photographer, so I got it from him, so that was from landscape and birds, really. Just varied stuff that was packed full of pictures that I loved, really.
1: Well, Oliver's dad, Mike, is a photographer, part-time. He likes to go out and take his photographs out and about. And Oliver decided that he wanted to take pictures like Mike. And so first we got him a little bridge camera. And he took a few pictures of that. He quite liked the idea of taking pictures, but he wanted to use Mike's camera. He's looking at this little bridge camera thinking, I don't want to use this little one. I want a big one like he's got, with a big lens like he's got. So he wanted to take pictures like Mike. And so Mike allowed Oliver to use his spare camera, which was a good camera with a spare lens, and that was when Oliver really started to show us what a talent he had. He has a unique and innate talent for framing and composition. So I think once Mike had shown Oliver and taught him how to use a camera from a basic point of view, once Mike started to try to tell Oliver, you know, if you were stood here, this is the sort of picture you would take, or perhaps you'd want to look at that, Oliver just would say, no, I don't want to do that, I want to do this. So what Oliver wanted to take pictures of was entirely from him. So we would have instances, for example, where Oliver and Mike would both be out in the same place with similar cameras, but would come back with completely different pictures, because Oliver's idea of what to take a picture of is so different than Mike's, and Oliver's framing and composition is very unique to him, and he notices things that other people don't and takes pictures of things that other people don't take pictures of quite often.
2: Pictures can be different in a different style. I always like to do birds and landscape. I like trees, not tattoos, stuff like that, really, that I love doing.
1: He was aware that professional photographers have exhibitions, and so he said, can I have an exhibition? I want to have an exhibition, because that's what photographers do. So we thought, oh, okay, all right, well, we'll try and organize that then. So we organized a weekend exhibition and sale of his work in the village where we used to live in Somerset, thinking, oh, no, hopefully we'll, you know, at least we'll maybe manage to break even. And so many people came and so many people bought his pictures. It was such a wonderful event that proved to us, I think, that really there was some future here for him, and that this was something that he could really do. And he was very excited and used the money that he made for us to have a holiday in Wales, because he loves to go to Wales and take photographs in Wales. And then somebody said to me, you really need to set up a Facebook page for him.
0: Media in the UK started covering Oliver, and the Facebook page took off. Then Oliver and Wendy were invited to the United States.
1: When Tennessee Tourism commissioned Oliver to capture the Smoky Mountains in his own style, they had an idea that it would be nice to introduce him to this local photographer, Ken Jenkins, who has grown up in the Smoky Mountains, and they thought it'd be nice for them to maybe spend half a day, a morning together, going out and taking pictures of the area, and for Ken to sort of show Oliver around. And, you know, this half a day turned into 3 days, because there was just, it was like a meeting of minds, or a connection of souls, or whatever it is you'd like to call it, but they just connected instantly over a bacon breakfast. Bacon is very important to Oliver. So they met over a bacon breakfast, and Oliver just asked Ken, "So what kind of birds do you have here then?" And that was it. They were away. Talking about things that they both understood. And the wonderful thing was, you know, Ken had never met anybody like Oliver before. Oliver had never met anybody like Ken before. But they connected because they both love nature. They both love birds. They are both photographers. They both love landscape and being outdoors. And they had so much to talk about. They connected instantly and just had a real understanding for each other. And Ken was so endeared by Oliver's openness and humour that they had such fun together. The following year, Ken was able to come over here, and they had a joint exhibition at the gallery in Terminal 5 of Heathrow, which was a fantastic collaboration. And Oliver and Ken were then able to go up to Loch Lomond in Scotland and get some pictures up there together. And when Ken left, he wept. They both did, because they love each other. It's quite simple. I think Ken described Oliver as the little brother he'd never had. And it's a really precious thing. So Oliver's relationship with Ken is a really, really precious thing to him. They are brothers across the ocean, I think.
3: Oliver now sells prints and greeting cards online.
1: He likes to know where everybody lives, so whenever we get an order, he always says, "What's the address?" He likes to read the address and see where they've come from. Whether it's in the UK or whether it's abroad, he likes to know where his fans are and where it is that his pictures are going. As well as putting up Oliver's photographs on Oliver's Facebook page, we also put up bits about what he's doing and his everyday life. And there was a lady who contacted us who said, "I had a little boy with Down syndrome just a few months ago, and I've been very worried about, you know, all the things he might not be able to do. And my father, who lives a few miles away from us, lives out in the countryside and has a lake near him and loves to go fishing. And he keeps saying to me, 'I can't wait to take my grandson fishing.'" And I got really angry with him the other day and said, "Will you stop saying that, Dad? Because you know that, you know you're never going to be able to take this grandson fishing, because he's never going to be able to do that." She said, "And then I came onto your Facebook page and I see a whole set of pictures that you've just put up of your son reeling in carp from a lake where he's been fishing today and managing to actually, you know, catch the fish, reel them in, put them in the landing net and everything." She said, "And it was so wonderful. I had to send you a message to say I've just rung my father and said, you will take him fishing." And I just think if you can do that for one person, let alone hundreds of people, that's just such a wonderful thing. And Oliver's life and achievements do that for so many other people. And then you have another whole host of people who actually have nothing to do with Down syndrome at all, but just really enjoy Oliver's pictures and the way he goes to somewhere, visits somewhere, and takes all sorts of pictures, pictures of things that, you know, the underside of a waterfall or a fountain that nobody else would have bothered to take pictures of. We have people who send messages to Oliver's page that say things like, "I loved visiting that place with you today." A lady lady who is now no longer able to get about, who lives in the UK, she sends a message and says, Oliver, you are my eyes. I used to love to be able to go out and enjoy nature, and now I'm housebound and I can't do that. So I come to your page and I see what you've seen today and what birds you've seen today, and you are my eyes. So, you know, it's wonderful what Oliver is able to do for other people.
2: Thrushes, pheasants, blackbirds, stuff like that. Either the blackbird or the kingfisher, I think. They're one of my favourite classical birds.
3: Our storytellers were Oliver and Wendy Hellowell. Oliver's first book of photographs is out now. The photographs are unexpected. A fierce owl, a jay who makes the grass nearby look teal. My favorite is just one swan head emerging from what seems like a sea of white feathers. The book is called Oliver's Birds. To see some of Oliver's photos and to support the show, go to humannaturepodcast.org. I'm Erin Jones. This episode was produced by me, with editing help from Megan Feary, Alex Schaefer, and Greg Ronco. Our executive producer is Micah Schweitzer. Anna Rader is our digital producer. And special thanks to Tom Lowe for recording in the UK. Our theme song is by Caught a Ghost. Human Nature is a production of Wyoming Public

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1: There's a horse on a rope, pulling against the tall dry grass in the wind. Just across the lot, boat masts bob and palms bend, frawning over the warm waters of the South Pacific. Nandi, Fiji, and the sidewalk is empty by the road. The taxis and buses carry big logos on their metal hulls. When the sidewalk fades into dirt, then ditch, I step down and across, and a cricket leaps from a pile of coins. Ching, click, click, click. 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Ocean Breeze Apartments, Palm View Terrace, Coca-Cola Yoga Investment. And when the ocean comes back into view, there's a tent revival in the goat pasture. I am full after eating a big plate of biryani in town. And the air is hot and heavy and dense from a burn pile under the airport. It's midday and I stand near a billboard for an island timeshare. Beneath it, there's a cow tied to its big metal post, eating all the grass beneath it in a 10-meter radius. And the cars zoom by toward the beach. Postcards from the Wind are produced by me, Phil Corbett. More at thewind.org.
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As with any natural environment, the more that you can become part of your surroundings, the greater the likelihood that the

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4: Sound is so important. But here in our modern world, we've kind of forgotten that. But if we were to go to a quiet place and simply be alone in the silence of nature, that deep ability to listen occurs. And what do we hear? Yeah, what do we hear?
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0: first time I encountered a bias against left-handed people was in my high school Latin class. There I learned that the Latin word for right is dexter, from which we get the English words dexterity and dextrous to describe someone good with their hands, while the Latin word for left is sinister, or as we say in English, sinister, meaning harmful, evil, or criminal. To be clear, there's obviously no moral basis for discriminating against anyone based on their handedness, but this ancient societal bias still captured in our language reflects a deeper numerical bias within our species, one that seems to be maintained at some level by the mechanisms of evolution. Welcome to the Quanta Podcast, where we explore the frontiers of fundamental science and math. I'm Hannah Waters, a senior editor at Quanta Magazine. Today we know that 1 out of every 10 people is left-handed, which means the remaining 90% of us lean to the right. This statistical imbalance is unusual. Dogs, for example, can be left or right pawed, but there's no numerical preference across the population of dogs. Why would evolution maintain a 90-10 split in humans? And why do we have a preference for one hand or the other in the first place? Thank goodness we have a curious left-handed science journalist on hand to explore such questions for us. Longtime Quanta writer Natalie Wolchover went down a rabbit hole of scientific and self-discovery in her recent column, Why Am I Left-Handed? Natalie, welcome back to the show.
1: Nice to be here, Hannah.
0: So what's the big idea here?
1: The big idea is really that it's remarkable that we still don't understand why there's this 90-10 right-handed, left-handed split in humans, despite it being something that we all experience in our lives, our handedness. And yet there are some really interesting new developments to talk about.
0: So when did you first realize that you were different, that you were left-handed?
1: I don't remember when I first was aware of it, because it would have been pre-memory formation. You know, one thing I learned in my reporting was that our handedness is determined before birth. You kind of come out already favoring one hand for things like thumb sucking, which I did do. So I can think back and remember that it was my left thumb that I sucked.
0: Mine was my right, for the record.
1: Checks out.
0: And what was your experience coming up as a lefty in a right-handed world?
1: I remember that I initially did mirror writing, so I would write from right to left using my left hand, basically mirroring the strokes of a right-handed penman. Doing the same hand motions produces mirror image writing if you're using your left hand. And so I had to really work to remember to go from left to right. And a lot of the time, even extending into when I could write very fluently, I would still sometimes accidentally write my name the wrong way or even purposely write my sentences the wrong way because it actually feels more natural to a lefty to write from right to left. And the interesting thing is my daughter, who's left-handed, and we're actually not biologically related, but she's left-handed and she does the same thing. She mirror writes and forgets sometimes and still writes her name from right to left. So I've realized that's actually quite a common experience for kids. And then also as a lefty, you know, you have these struggles as a kid. You're the odd one out a little bit. You have to learn to use right-handed scissors and it's not totally natural. Desks when you're a kid often have a place to lean your arm on the right side. So, you know, it doesn't suit you quite right. So there's various things you have to deal with from being left-handed, but it's quite minor and you just move past it. And in a way, you start becoming aware of how there might actually be some kind of strange advantage to being a lefty.
0: I grew up in a baseball family, and so learning very early on, the left-handed pitchers actually have a bit of an advantage because they can kind of psych out or they are athletically and physically different than the right-handed players.
1: Yeah, totally. And also left-handed batters have an advantage. And I remember that from playing softball, that it confuses a pitcher a little bit when the player's on the other side.
0: Yeah. And then I was reading like Jimi Hendrix, apparently, one of the probably the best guitarist of all time was left-handed. What do you attribute this kind of exceptionalism in some respects within the left-handed community?
1: That is certainly a part of the mystery. Because we don't understand left-handedness and all of the ways that it's related to other kinds of abnormal patterns of neuronal activity, we don't really understand yet why there are certain fields that lefties excel in. The sports one is more obvious. There's an element of surprise when you're a lefty. in hand-to-hand combat or any racket sports or competitive sports, if you're coming at things from the left side, people are just slightly less familiar with those kinds of physical motions. And so lefties have an advantage. And then say you're, you know, on a basketball team, it's an advantage to have a player who's a lefty who can dribble really well down the left side of the court. And as we'll get into later in our conversation, that's related to one of the theories about why there is any left-handedness at all, why it's not a 100-0 bias instead of 90-10.
2: Have you been interested in this question for a long time? When did you think of it as a scientific question that you could pursue as a science journalist?
1: Yeah, I have really been interested in it. You know, I get to do these wonderful essays for Quanta where I just pursue my curiosity on a subject. And so I was inspired to look into this more because of a paper that was published earlier this year that caught my eye. And that paper was getting at one aspect of this very complicated question, which actually spans many different scientific fields. And just in learning about that research, I thought, let me try to actually see how far we've come in cracking this mystery.
2: So what does it mean to have handedness? What have you learned at a kind of deeper biological or scientific level?
1: Okay, so in the brain, there's these patterns of brain lateralization, it's called, where the brain divides tasks between left and right, and we control our muscles and nerves on the right side and the left side of our brain, and we control the left sides of our bodies in the right side of our brain. So if your left hand is dominant, it really means that circuitry that's on the right, the motor circuitry, is more interconnected and richer. Maybe more neurons, but certainly more interconnected neurons that are controlling your left hand. And then in a right-handed person, it would be the opposite. Their left side of their brain controlling their right hand would be richer neuronally.
2: So I have a more interconnected left brain as a right-handed person.
1: Yeah. One of the interesting things about it is our hands themselves are identical. Like you look at your hands and you really cannot tell them apart. So it's not really to do with what's going on in our hands. It's about our brains.
2: And when during development is that handedness decided?
1: So this was one of the most interesting and surprising facts that I learned. There was a series of ultrasound studies decades ago at this point that showed that fetuses are actually moving one arm more than the other from a pretty early point in gestation. Around 10 weeks post-conception, the fetus, which at that point is like the size of a kidney bean, just really tiny, is moving one arm much more than the other. And there are these studies that look at arm motions of the fetus and then check what the handedness of that baby is later. And it correlates very strongly. So which arm is moving more during gestation really correlates with which hand is dominant later on. That's obviously a big clue here. There was this 2017 study I came across and then spoke with one of the authors about that showed that there's a lot of gene expression asymmetry between the left and right sides of the spinal cord that are potentially causing that difference where one side is much more physically active. So one side of the fetus is moving more. So this asymmetric gene expression, so different genes being turned on and building proteins on the left and right, is happening at that point in the spinal cord. And that's what actually seems to lead to one hand being dominant. And fascinatingly, that's happening all before the brain is actually controlling those arm motions. So it's really just involuntary motions that this fetus is making. And then only later is their brain hooking up to their motor circuitry and then getting involved. So a big clue. I spoke to the author of that study, Sebastian Ochlenberg of the medical school in Hamburg, and his interpretation is that it's actually our handedness that's already established by the spinal cord that then leads to the asymmetry in our brain. So because the one arm is moving more than the other, the brain, when it does hook up to our bodies, is then devoting more neurocircuitry to that side because of feedback. Then that asymmetry is cascading to the brain. And then from that point on, the brain is then in charge of controlling the motions of the hand. So yeah, it's our hands actually dictating what happens in our brains.
2: If by 10 weeks, it seems like this is already developed, the biologist then asks, So then how does that get set? You mentioned gene expression earlier. Are there certain genes that you were able to find that are associated with left-handedness? What's programming this at a deeper level?
1: Yeah, so very recently, there have been these large studies. Now that so many people get their genome sequenced, and that's easy to do, there are finally these studies that are finding associations between certain genes and left-handedness. It was thought back in the day that there might be like one left-handedness gene or one-handedness gene, and that's certainly not the case. But there are around 40 genes that have been identified as if you have them, the more of them you have, the higher chance of being a lefty you have. And all of these genes are in this family called tubulin genes. They are very important in forming structural components of cells. So they form the building blocks of these parts of cells called microtubules. And so this discovery that it's about tubulin genes, that certain variants of these genes would lead to left-handedness, was totally surprising to scientists who study this. It's only in the past few years that this has become clear. And it's obviously a huge clue to what's going on.
2: The idea that microtubules can somehow predict left-handedness is surprising to me, too. They make up a cell's skeleton, and they can transport things from one part of a cell to another. Why would that have anything to do with handedness?
1: I think it's unclear. What we can speculate about is that something about the microtubules is changing in a way that affects the motor circuitry development in the spinal cord. So what could be happening is that the way that certain signaling molecules are being transported around the cell, maybe because of some switch to the structure of the microtubules, they're ending up concentrated in one part of a cell as opposed to another. And then after cell division, this turns into a difference between cells. So you end up getting two populations of cells that are quite different, and that it is originating between this directional difference that's starting with microtubules changing in structure. So I think this is the area in which research will be happening over the next years and decades, now that they've identified these tubulin genes. But we don't exactly know yet how it's all happening in those early weeks of gestation.
2: So when I think about biology, I think about it having two parts. One is the physical explanation, which is potentially this microtubule system that creates left-handedness or right-handedness. But then there's also a historical or evolutionary part of biology, which is why have left-handedness at all? And in this consistent ratio of 1 to 9, one lefty to every 9 righties, have you been able to uncover an evolutionary explanation for this bias?
1: Yeah. And I should say also, before we move totally on from genetics, an important and fascinating thing about left-handedness is there is a genetic component, but it's also somewhat random as well. So if there's two parents who are left-handed, the chance that they'll have a left-handed kid is still only like a quarter. And even identical twins, one will be a lefty and the other will be right-handed. So it's like, okay, these tubulin genes are involved, but there's also some randomness involved. So that tells you that whatever the process is that's creating handedness, it's very subtle and could go either way. So in terms of why evolution would put in that slight bias that most of the time pushes the fetus to being right-handed, but sometimes pushes it left-handed, is another fascinating aspect of the mystery. Most of the speculation in this field and most of the research is trying to grapple with why would this be a stable and preferred state for humanity to have this 90-10. You know, it's just not something that we see in other physical traits. If 90% of people are right-handed, it might be because that's preferable, but then why not just get rid of the 10% completely or push that down to 0? So what's going on here? One very interesting finding from earlier this year, reported in PLOS Biology, was researchers looking at handedness among primates and both human ancestors, hominins, and also other species of primates. And they tried to pinpoint, okay, where did this set in? Because other primates might have hand preferences, but there's not this species-wide bias to the right. So it's more of an individual preference, like, oh, this primate uses the tube to retrieve the food in the jar with its right hand. This one uses its left hand. That just develops on an individual level. But it's humans who have this population-wide bias. And their study suggested that handedness set in around 7 million years ago, so at the start of the hominin line, and that was when we became bipedal, which makes a lot of sense. Once we can stand up, we can start using our hands for things, for asymmetrical things, not just pushing ourselves along the ground, but rather maybe I can do something with this hand and do something else with this one. So that's really when this preference has started. And then later, around 3 million years ago, when the human line began, was when the bias towards the right set in and got established. Still a mystery as to why that happened.
2: Why back then we would go right?
1: Yeah. The harder thing to explain is this 90-10 situation.
2: Versus just being 50-50.
1: Yeah, because there's many other things about us that are just rigidly one thing or the other. It's not like we're fully symmetric otherwise, except for handedness. No, we're asymmetric. Our hearts are on the left. Our liver is on the right.
2: Your heart is still on the left,
1: My heart is still on the left, yeah. It's not like I'm a switched person. So yeah, there's a lot about our bodies that's asymmetric. And that citizen versus, it's called, when your body is a mirror image of most people, can be a very dangerous condition associated with a lot of other issues. So the process that establishes our left-right axis in our bodies is totally separate. It's happening even earlier during development, and that process is actually well understood. It's cilia on the surface of the body of cells is like swirling around in a certain clockwise way that creates a current that pushes other molecules to the left and establishes left versus right. And that's what's happening there. So that process is separate from whatever's going on with handedness. Similarly, in our brains, most people process language on the left sides of our brains. And that's still true also in many left-handed people, but left-handed people do have a tendency to process language either in both sides of the brain. So something about our hands is actually, as well as causing our motor circuitry on the right to become more developed, it's also affecting other things that are developing on the right side of our brain. So things get a little bit more messy and individualized in a left-handed person's brain, which might have advantages, as we've discussed, like maybe that helps with certain types of thinking. But overall, it's not a total switch. It's somehow correlated with handedness, but the brain's still trying to establish the same asymmetries as in every other person.
2: We can't go back in time to 3 million years ago, but what were some of the kind of more speculative or interesting evolutionary theories you encountered that would explain why we would maintain this ratio?
1: One that is probably most famous and also probably most supported at this point is a modified version of what's called the fighting hypothesis. So this came around in the 90s, and I remember hearing about it as a kid and being even more proud of myself. So that original fighting hypothesis says that lefties have an advantage in fights because of the element of surprise. So somehow the reason there's any left-handedness at all is because when it's at that low level to where it is surprising to people, then there's this advantage. But that theory really explains why it's not 0% left-handedness. It doesn't explain why most people are right-handed. So then a few years ago, some authors came along with the modified fighting hypothesis, which says, okay, there is a basic advantage that righties have, which is the reason for the dominance of right-handedness, which is the fact that our hearts are on the left. So the left sides of our bodies, our torsos, are more vulnerable, need to be protected more. So right-handed people, when they're fighting, stand with their right sides forward, at least attack right side forward. They're protecting their left. And lefties have to attack with their left hand, so they're opening up their body to vulnerability with their heart being on the left. And so with the start of seriously violent combat with the rise of humans, it could be that that small disadvantage that lefties had really had a huge, ultimately genetic effect that more lefties were killed, eventually leading to this right-handed dominance. And then this year, those same authors of the modified fighting hypothesis came out with a paper that looked at actual sharp force injuries, studies of patterns of injury, and they found that people really are stabbed significantly more on their left sides because of right-handedness, and that these attacks on the left side are more often fatal than stabs on the right side. So that really could be a big part of the reason. Part of this hypothesis, though, is that there's still a slight advantage to being a lefty within the context of right-handed dominance because of that element of surprise. And there's many other kinds of fighting that don't involve stabbing someone in the heart. So in those forms, maybe a lefty still has this advantage. So it doesn't get pushed all the way to 0% left-handedness. I think that that's a pretty compelling picture, but again, it's speculative. We can't go back in time and figure that out.
2: It seems to make a lot of sense, though. Not be able to protect your heart, that'll just knock you out of the gene pool, right? So then you'd bias that way.
1: Yeah.
2: But then, the 10% must be the sweet spot, you know?
1: Yeah, I think so. Scientists say it's very stable across cultures and time. So it's actually 10.6% has been pinpointed left-handedness in the population. I wonder if that is enough of an explanation. Part of me has always wondered whether the bias against left-handedness has led to something that could have been a smaller asymmetry, kind of getting exaggerated over time. You know, in our current era, there's not a lot of prejudice against lefties, but up until the 1970s, kids trying to write with their left hand were made to switch. I was reading this book from the 50s about how to train your child to use their right hand when they're trying to use their left hand. You know, and it was about how like they're going to be facing more injuries. All of this machinery is built for right-handed people. So they're going to face difficulty getting a job if they're a left-handed person. So you should switch them. There was so much stigma against it for so long. And as you talked about, our very language is encoded with that stigma. And so it could be that human culture, society actually had such a strong preference for right-handedness that left-handedness did tend to be diminished in the gene pool.
2: So how has working on this story changed your experience of being a lefty?
1: One thing is, it's just been fun to hear from a lot of left-handers. The readers of the story, the people who are emailing it to their people they know, are left-handers. And so I heard from a lot of lefties about just their own family histories, people who they and their siblings were all left-handed, even though their parents were both right-handed, or people who feel that their right hand is much stronger, even though their left hand is better for fine motor tasks, and just all of the subtle individualized versions of handedness that you see. So it's just been a reminder in a way of how important this is when you are a lefty. So even though it doesn't feel like a big deal to have to overcome struggles, the pen at the grocery store being attached to the stylus on one side and you can't reach over to get it enough over, yeah, you know, to write. So those little things that are just inconvenient and annoying make you think, oh, it's not a big deal. But then with this and just how fun it's been to talk to other lefties, overcome struggles, the pen at the grocery store being attached to the stylus on one side and you can't reach over to get it far enough over, yeah, you know, to write. So those little things that are just

0: again, it's maybe just something we have to overcome that previous generations just overcame uncomplainingly. But that's even another part of the mystery. You know, if it's not a big deal and it is easy to overcome, then what's the point of it at all?
1: Yeah. Well, thank you for this super interesting conversation, Natalie.
0: Thank you too.
1: So at the end of every episode, we like to ask our guests for a recommendation for listeners. What do you have?
0: I've done this a few times and I've realized that the recommendations that people always actually take from me are not when I'm recommending some newfangled thing or great new book. It's always when I say, you should go read the classics. You should read a really good book that stood the test of time that everybody says is brilliant because it is. And so I'm going to recommend one of those, which is Anna Karenina by Tolstoy. One of my favorite books. It's amazing. You're going to learn a lot about the human condition. Not sure if left-handedness is in there, but a lot is in there. And the best translation, I think, is this Kabir and Volovodsky, a quite recent translation that makes it feel quite modern or contemporary in the language. So Anna Karenina.
1: I'm about to leave on vacation and that book was kicking around in my head as something I should bring. So
0: do
1: now
0: it.
1: I definitely will do it. Thank you, Natalie.
0: Thank you too.
1: Also on Quanta this week, you can read about how AI is taking part in a math project to solve thousands of problems posed by the famous mathematician Paul Erdős, and the latest evidence that neutrinos can be produced from within the interior of the Earth. If you've been enjoying the Quanta podcast, please take a moment to rate the show and leave a review. We'd love to hear from you. The Quanta Podcast is a podcast from Quanta Magazine, an editorially independent publication supported by the Simons Foundation. I'm Hannah Waters, a senior editor at Quanta. 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The production team is Ali Budner, Deborah J. Balthazar, Genevieve Sponsler, and Tommy Bazarian. The executive producer of PRX Productions is Jocelyn Gonzalez. From Quanta Magazine, Simon France, Samir Patel, and myself provide editorial guidance with support from Samuel Velasco, Simone Barr, and Michael Canyon-Golo. 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
2: One city block. Everybody's story. That is the simple idea at the heart of the Out of the Blocks podcast in Baltimore, Maryland. I'm Aaron Henkin, and my co-producer Wendell Patrick and I make it our mission to share the stories and the soundscapes of our city, and we do it one block at a time. I'm going to bring you along here to a shop on the 6300 block of Reisterstown Road. That's in Northwest Baltimore. This is a sort of an all-purpose discount store that specializes in household goods for the surrounding Orthodox Jewish community. It's called A to Z Savings, and the proprietor is Uriel Golfays.
3: You picked a different tree, okay?
4: The concentration of the business is mostly for the Orthodox Jewish community who live around this neighborhood.
2: What is a particular kosher interest here that you wanted to tell me about?
4: All this thing that you see against the wall. We have something called electric thermo pot. It's an urn with a pump because, as you might know, the Orthodox Jewish community, we are not supposed to cook or to bake during the Saturday, which is we call it Shabbos. And because of that, this pump is going to allow you to warm the water before Shabbos so you can use it during Shabbos. My perfect day always is Saturday. I get up early, maybe 4 or 5 o'clock in the morning, and everybody's sleeping more or less. I'm studying by myself, and then I go to congregation that I belong. I have over there a few partners that we learn until like 8 when the rabbi comes and we have the prayer for the Saturday. And after that, the rabbi gives the speech

0: which is has only to do with the Bible. And then in the afternoon again we're going to do the afternoon prayer, and then at night also we go and we do prayer and come back. So I feel that day really fills me up. That's why I liked about that day. I'm not from United States, as you notice from my accent. I'm from Iran. In 1979, a lot of Jews, including me, they left Iran to come to the United States so that they can be in an environment that there is no restriction of talking, no restriction of religion. Now I'm living in here and I love it, and I feel that Baltimore is the best place for us, for Orthodox people who live here, because we have everything that we need to keep everything according to the Jewish Bible. You want to be Orthodox? Baltimore is a place that you can learn and go up on the steps. In Iran, wasn't like that. Rabot machshavot belev ish ve'asat Hashem irtavum. What it means, a person thinks a lot. A lot of rabot means a lot. A lot of thinking comes to the person that I'm going to do this today, I'm going to do that tomorrow, I'm going to do it. The person thinks, I'm going to do all these things. Asad Hashem intavum. But really the only thing which is going to establish it, what God wants. As I am getting older and getting more mature, I would call it, I realize, you know, the faith which I have, I found what I'm looking for.
1: Uriel Golfes at his store A to Z Savings on the 6300 block of Reisterstown Road in Northwest Baltimore. You can hear more stories from this block on the Out of the Blocks podcast. Stories set to music with an original score by Wendell Patrick. I'm Aaron Henkin. Thanks for listening.
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0: It's lunchtime on Water Street in Woods Hole, the town's main drag.
1: Let's forget that guy. He's a Facebook friend.
0: I'm with John Goldman. We're searching for new faces to photograph.
1: Got him already.
0: For his village portrait project. He spots someone he knows.
1: Hey.
2: Hey, how are you?
1: I didn't take your picture. I want to take your picture. Can I?
2: Now?
1: Why not?
2: Well, sure, but it looks like you're in the middle of something.
1: No. She wants to record you.
2: Yeah. Record what?
1: When I take the picture.
2: Oh, gotcha. Sure, I would love my picture to be taken. Thank you.
0: John snaps an iPhone photo of Elise Hugis. About five of them.
1: I got plenty of you. That's good.
0: John takes the photos back to his studio.
3: So I've got the rabbi, I've got an arts captain.
0: It's a large room, white and echoey. And on the back wall, in a massive grid, hangs 100 hand-painted portraits.
3: Psychologists, actors.
0: The portraits are about the size of a business envelope, each surrounded by an abstract background, each textured with layers of paint, digital paint.
3: Fine woodworkers, pepper farmers.
0: Here's what that means. John takes a cell phone photo of someone, like Elise, and back in his studio, the photo serves as a reference for his painting. But he doesn't use a brush. He uses a stylus on a tablet computer.
3: You know, it gets thinner and thinner. I'm barely touching it.
1: So, much like a regular brush, I have incredible control.
0: John started the project in 2012, after the Falmouth windmill controversy. The idea is, people will see the portraits, and then they'll ask questions like, what is community? Who composes it? What's my role? And then, optimistically, they'll realize,
3: we're all connected.
0: It seems lofty, right? But so is painting 781 portraits. So far, John's painted 130 of them. He estimates it'll take 3 more years to finish.
3: Because as I say, I probably make 2 or 3 a week on a good week, but it hasn't been good.
0: John has carpal tunnel syndrome.
3: You gotta draw, you gotta drop your hand. Drop your hand.
0: Here's some math. Each portrait takes about 3 hours to paint. So if John painted 40 hours a week, every week for a year, he still wouldn't finish. And that doesn't include finding people or taking pictures.
3: You need the long-term acuity and the long-term perseverance to be able to keep going.
0: Ultimately, John wants to mount the portraits on aluminum and hang them in a public place in Woods Hole, where, as he says, they can raise questions and bring people together.
4: But really, how will you know if you've done that, if you've inspired this idea that we're all connected, we're all part of this community? How will you know if you actually did that with this project?
3: I think if it gets people talking about the community, if it gets people talking about art, then I've been successful. So if one person asks a question, one person gets it, one person recognizes somebody that they see, it's a success.
0: If that's the case, it's already a success. Because here's what's happened after I left John's studio. I started recognizing people I'd never noticed. In the library, I asked a man with curly hair if John had photographed him. The man said yes, and we chatted a while. He's an architect. The next day, outside Community Hall, I asked another man the same question. He also said yes and shook my hand. His name is Tom. And I'm Anna Rose MacArthur for WCAI's Creative Life in Woods Hole.
5: In April 1670, a ship carrying English colonists sailed up the Ashley River off the coast of Carolina in search of a location for a new settlement. They selected a spot along the river's west bank, came ashore, and christened the new colony Charlestown in honor of their king, Charles II of England. Among the settlers was Dr. Henry Woodward, who soon became an indispensable member of the young community. Woodward, a skilled physician, had also lived with the Cassabo Indians on nearby St. Helena Island, where he learned their language and customs. This knowledge made him well suited to serve as interpreter and Indian agent, a role vital to the fledgling colony's survival. Even before landing in Carolina, Woodward likely knew which Indians the colony needed to befriend. Shortly after arrival, he contacted regional tribes and soon received an important invitation. In the early summer of 1670, just months after the colony's founding, Woodward journeyed inland to meet with one of the most powerful chiefs in the southeast. The emperor, as the chief was called, ruled Kofatachaqui, a 400-year-old Mississippian culture chiefdom that encompassed much of present-day South Carolina. Kofatachaqui was a well-organized society with developed agriculture, a centralized governing system that linked its villages, and a large number of well-armed warriors. Woodward's visit went well, resulting in an alliance with Kofatachaqui. Later that year, in September 1670, the emperor made an official visit to Charlestown. This friendship undoubtedly helped ensure the safety and security of the young Carolina colony. Woodward and the colonists were likely aware, through historical accounts, of previous European contact with the region's inhabitants. The first documented contact with Kofatachaqui occurred during the De Soto expedition. In 1539, conquistador Hernando de Soto led a 600-man army through the southeastern region of the present-day United States, searching for gold, plunder, and slaves. Accounts from the expedition describe the visit in detail, including a memorable meeting with the kingdom's ruler, a female chief the Spaniards called the Lady of Kofatachaqui. Although still powerful, Kofatachaqui was in decline when De Soto encountered the chiefdom in 1540. Old world diseases introduced through contact with the previous Spanish expeditions were spreading through the native population. Before Europeans arrived, however, Kofatachaqui was likely among the most powerful and well-established Mississippian culture chiefdoms in North America. While the lady and her kingdom sound much like an Indian princess myth, the story was well documented by members of the De Soto expedition. Just outside of present-day Camden, South Carolina, as you cross the watery river on Interstate 20, look downstream and imagine the eastern shores that appeared 500 years ago. The virgin hardwood forest that once lined the banks are long gone, and dams have greatly reduced the river's flow. But imagine, in the distance, on a bluff overlooking the broad river, a Mississippian-style city with over 500 Indian dwellings. In the center, a plaza leads to a large mound, upon which sits a temple the size of a football field. Smaller mounds with notable buildings, along with many more dwellings, occupy the surrounding countryside. According to writings from the De Soto expedition, this was Kofatachaqui at the time the conquistador and his army arrived on May 1st, 1540. The journals describe it as a town of great importance. For De Soto, it had been a long journey to reach the fabled kingdom. Nearly a year earlier, the conquistador and his army had landed near Tampa Bay on the Florida Peninsula to search for kingdoms and treasure. The expedition spent the winter in Apalachee, near present-day Tallahassee, Florida. There, they captured a boy in his teens who'd been traveling with Indian traders. The boy, whom they named Perico, told them that he was from a powerful inland empire that was ruled by a queen and was rich with treasure. Intrigued by the boy's description, De Soto was anxious to locate the kingdom. In early March 1540, with Perico as their guide, De Soto's army marched northward through what is now Georgia and eastern South Carolina. After a difficult month-long journey through dense wilderness and seemingly endless swamps, De Soto and his men finally reached Kofatachaqui. Apparently aware of the approaching army, members of the chiefdom met the expedition at the edge of a large river, now believed to be the Watery River, near present-day Lugoff, South Carolina. After several emissaries from Kofatachaqui crossed the river and conferred with De Soto, the queen appeared on the opposite bank. Attended by servants, she was carried on a litter draped with fine white cloth to the river's edge, then ferried across in a canoe shaded by a decorative awning. One expedition writer compared the scene to Cleopatra crossing the river Cydnus. The queen greeted De Soto wearing a finely woven white shawl, her upper body draped in pearls. After exchanging warm greetings, she removed a heavy strand of pearls and placed it around De Soto's neck as he bowed. The lady's entourage then presented the expedition with hides, blankets, meat, corn, and salt. The queen provided canoes for De Soto and his men to cross the river, and then took them to her capital at Cofetachiqui. This is thought to have been located at the Mulberry Mound site near present-day Camden, South Carolina. The Spaniards were impressed with the queen, writing, "We were very gratified and charmed, both with her discretion and with her great beauty, which she possessed in extreme perfection." They also spoke admirably of the people of Cofetachiqui. "The Indians are very clean and very polite, and more civilized than any who had been seen in the land. They walked covered down to the feet with very excellent hides, in blankets of sable and blankets of mountain lions. All natives were shod and clothed." Expedition writers were especially impressed with the city's huge temple, describing it as a very authoritative temple on a high mound, very large and very tall and broad, all covered high and low with very excellent and beautiful mats. They also noted that the steeply pitched roof was covered in intricately arranged seashells and pearls that sparkled in the sun. The cavernous building was described as the richest and most superb of all those that our Spaniards saw in La Florida, using the Spanish name for the southeast. Another expedition member who had seen similar buildings in Mexico and Peru said the temple was among the grandest and most wonderful of all the things that he had seen in the New World. Inside the temple's two enormous doors, De Soto's chroniclers described 12 giant figures carved from wood, standing guard, six on each side, their faces carved in a fierce and bold posture. Expedition members noted that these huge wooden warriors, some 11 feet high, held elaborately carved weapons decorated with mica, copper, pearls, antlers, and shells. Life-sized carvings of previous rulers stood before raised wooden burial chambers, each painted with a portrait of the deceased. Within these chambers lay the remains of past chiefs and their families, their mummified bodies adorned with numerous strands of delicate pearls, fine cloths, and pelts. Throughout the inner temple, wooden chests were filled with loose pearls, the chroniclers describing chests filled with so many pearls that 300 horses could not have carried all of them. The queen and her people graciously housed the entire army within the city and shared their food stores with them. De Soto, however, sought more than just grain and venison. His quest was for gold and silver. Finding no precious metals in the city, he ordered his men to loot the temple, removing over 200 pounds of pearls, even stripping them from the remains of deceased ancestors. Hernando de Soto stayed in Cofetachiqui for 11 days, resting his soldiers and searching for gold in the surrounding area. He was surprised and quite relieved at the warm reception and hospitality his expedition received, especially considering the powerful chiefdom's warlike reputation. He soon discovered the reason for the subdued and friendly response. It was because Cofetachiqui was in a greatly weakened state. Expedition writings mention a recent epidemic, likely caused by disease acquired through contact with the Spanish in 1521 and 1526. The queen stated that a great pestilence had visited them the previous year, and many of her people had died. Food stores were low, and in the surrounding areas, the Spanish noted, large uninhabited towns choked with vegetation, and four long row houses full of bodies from the plague. Finding no gold or silver in the area, De Soto decided to move his army onward in search of other kingdoms to plunder. However, to ensure a safe passage through hostile lands, the conquistador took the queen hostage, forcing her to accompany them. After a few weeks of travel, she and her servants were fortunately able to escape and likely return to the chiefdom. No further mention of the Lady of Cofetachiqui appears in historical records. Despite the looting of their temple and their queen being taken hostage, The people of Kofatatchequi were fortunate that their encounter with DeSoto wasn't more severe. Perhaps due to the intelligence, charm, and canny diplomacy of their queen, the chieftain was able to avoid conflict with DeSoto and his powerful army. Other tribes encountered by the expedition were not as fortunate. As DeSoto's army continued their march across the southeast, they looted and burned villages and crops and killed many indigenous people. After leaving Kofatatchequi, DeSoto's expedition spent the next 2 years searching the southeast in vain for a kingdom of gold to rival the Aztec and Inca empires. Finally, stranded in the swamplands along the lower Mississippi River, with his men starving and depleted, DeSoto died of a fever on May 21st, 1542. The chronicles from the DeSoto expedition, written some 235 years before the founding of the United States, offer an extraordinarily rare glimpse into pre-Columbian America. However, according to anthropologist Charles Hudson, his march across the South caused much more devastation than Sherman's march 325 years later. Although Kofatatchequi was only looted, not sacked and burned, the chiefdom, like many other native societies, was still adversely affected. Though weakened by the Spanish intrusion and exposure to European diseases, Kofatatchequi continued to have a powerful presence in the Carolina region. By 1700, however, for reasons not fully understood, Kofatatchequi had all but vanished. In 1701, English explorer John Lawson journeyed through the watery valley and noted finding only small settlements of Congaree Indians. It is likely that the people of Kofatatchequi were assimilated into the Catawba tribe.

Early colonists in Carolina, observing local tribes gathering acorns and hunting game, likely assumed that these people had always lived a simple hunter-gatherer lifestyle in an untouched wilderness. This common perception, known as the pristine myth, promoted the idea that these were virgin lands, unaffected by their indigenous inhabitants. European settlers believed that colonization and civilization would improve these supposedly untouched lands. The English colonists could not have imagined that a sophisticated and powerful chiefdom, lasting for almost 500 years, had once covered a large part of what would become the Palmetto State. The pristine myth became somewhat of a self-fulfilling prophecy. Well before large numbers of European settlers arrived, aspects of their culture, religion, and especially their diseases preceded them. Encounters with early European settlers weakened indigenous societies, greatly reducing populations in many regions. Consequently, once grand chiefdoms dissolved into scattered tribes living in small villages. The large mound settlements were abandoned, and nature soon reclaimed the land. Within a few generations, the people who had lived in the region for centuries reverted to the basic lifestyle of their distant ancestors. We tend to recognize and celebrate our own tribes, but it's worth remembering that our shared human history on this land that we briefly inhabit may be deeper than we realize.

0: My name is Deborah Klaber, and I live in Washington Heights in northern Manhattan. I grew up with a very Eastern European kind of food thing. I don't think it was a particularly healthy kind of diet. You know, we didn't always get salad and stuff like that, but it worked. My mother made desserts. She was a good baker. She made a lot of good cookies. She made chocolate chips. She made it was chocolate and white pinwheel. She made rugelach, which I've continued to make. I bake a lot. I love to bake. And I remember baking with her. I taught my daughter to bake, or she's been baking since she's very little also. So I guess dessert has been my upbringing.
1: Deborah Klaber, age 60, of Washington Heights in New York City. Her story is part of the series Forgotten Foods of NYC, produced by Ann Noyes-Saini.

0: This is Bird Note. Insects are the great humming foundation of the food chain, and they are a key food source for so many species of birds. A great place to listen to insects and birds is a remote mountain lake in the spring. Gordon Hempton, an acoustic ecologist, recorded the sounds of this lake in Washington's Methow Valley. The air is so clear of noise, you'll actually be able to hear tiny splashes. That's the lake trout gobbling up insects from just below the water's surface. Now to listen as the sunlight weakens, the insects emerge, and the birds sing their goodnights before the frogs take over for the evening. You've been listening to a sneak preview of a special podcast production from Bird Note. 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I'm Ashley Ahern.
1: This is Bird Note. You've probably heard the call of a male peacock in a park or zoo. But the bird we're hearing is calling at the edge of a dry forest in northern India, where it is a native. In fact, the peacock is the national bird of India. Peacocks have been domesticated for thousands of years, and they now occur almost everywhere. To see wild peacocks, though, you'll need to go to India or Sri Lanka. Small groups of them come out of the forest each morning and evening to feed. As with other members of the pheasant family, male peacocks are polygamous, each one consorting with a small group of females and their young. Where they're hunted, peacocks are shy and rarely seen, and give loud alarm calls when startled. Where protected, however, they become as tame as domestic birds. You can admire the fabulous plumage of the males at close range, or see and hear a blue peacock on video at our website, birdnote.org. For Bird Note, I'm Mary McCann.
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4: The sun is red, and I eat peanut butter near a bone-dry cattle trough in a dining chair in the high Nevada August desert. The day before, I woke up wet in the misty rain over Pando Aspen Grove and breathed in life from the world's largest living organism, a massive clone forest. Today, I breathe in the death of a different forest, burning hundreds of miles away and entering my lungs as a thin, then heavy, gray sadness. Antelope, Monitor, the Big Smoky Valley, I cut north, then west on Highway 50, and the loneliest road in America unfurls in front of me, a black carpet, heading into the smoky sunset.

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4: A huge statue has bitten the dust in Kolkata, and almost no one is shedding any tears. Sports Today describes it.
5: It has stood tall in front of the iconic Salt Lake Stadium in Kolkata for several years. In front of the VIP gate is the sculpture of a headless torso with two balls on its feet and the Biswa Bangla ball on the top of the waist.
4: It is hard to describe. Two muscled, veiny legs in white soccer shorts, and on top of the shorts, instead of a torso, a big ball like a globe. The Bengali letter Bo standing in for Bisho Bangla, or Bengal and the world. And when a new government came to power in the state recently, ousting the old one, which had been here for 15 years, that statue was one of the first things to go. This is Sandeep Roy in Kolkata. The former chief minister of West Bengal, Mamata Banerjee, lamented, "I feel very bad." That's natural. The statue was apparently her brainchild. She had designed the logo on it. She said sports fans loved to take selfies with it. But few sympathized. Her government had removed a long-standing public art project as well, overnight. Poruma, a sculpture showing a tribal woman inspired by folk art. It was by renowned artist Shanu Lahiri, who had died the year before. It had become such a landmark since it was installed in 1987. The area had become known as Poruma Island. But it had to make way for one of the Bisho Bangla globes. Now one might say, what goes around, comes around. At that time, the artist Chitrabhanu Mojumdar had told the Times of India, "In the U.S., minimalist sculptor Richard Serra's works have often courted controversy and led to public debate. Why can't that happen here?" He was probably referring to the Tilted Ark affair. In 1981, Serra installed a 15-ton rusting steel slab that cut across Federal Plaza in Lower Manhattan. He didn't think public art had to necessarily beautify public space. He wanted to disrupt it instead. Many New Yorkers didn't agree. New York Times art critic Grace Gluck called it an awkward, bullying piece that may conceivably be the ugliest outdoor art in the city. Employees of the government offices around the plaza collected signatures demanding its removal. It led to a hearing and heated debates, as recounted in the documentary Tilted Ark. Some government officials panned it.
6: Abstract art is fine and dandy, but when the public puts its money up for it, I think it ought to have some say in the matter.
4: The jury voted to remove the sculpture. Serra sued, citing his right to free speech, but to no avail. The sculpture belonged to the government, not him.
7: Obviously, I hope the ark is removed and auctioned off if possible. There is no shame in admitting a $175,000 mistake.
4: One night, it was cut up and hauled away to a scrap metal yard. Serra protested, but to no avail.
8: "I can't live in a country that commissions my art, invites me to the White House, shakes my hand, and tears my work down."
4: And Sarah warned against valuing art via referendum.
8: You know, if you had a referendum between a slot machine and Beethoven, there'd be no Beethoven.
4: It all raises an interesting question about public art, whether in Kolkata or New York. What is the real purpose of public art? In India, most of the time, it's either about beautification or it's just a monument to patriotism. In fact, public art in India these days tends to believe bigger is always better. India has the world's tallest, second tallest, and third tallest sitting statues. Public art in general is not something born out of public discussion, input, and demand. The former government had promised to make Kolkata into London, and as part of that project, it had installed mini Big Ben clock towers all over the city. And as a gift for soccer lovers, a statue of football great Messi when he visited the city. Now the Messi statue is gone as well as part of the public art change sweeping the city. When the minister says the football statue was ugly, few disagreed. However, when a minister says it will be replaced by something more aesthetically pleasing, many are wary as they brace themselves for more giant statues, just playing a different political ball game.

0: This is Matt Brown, and I'm talking with Jim Brown, my father, about his time as a Peace Corps physical education teacher and coach in Colombia, South America, from 1962 to 1964. You were assigned to a university in Bucaramanga, Colombia, near the border of Venezuela. What were those first few days like when you arrived in country?
1: I remember that first day very clearly. Bob Burks and I had been in Bogota with the rest of the group. So we got on a plane, Avianca, and we flew to Bucaramanga. We get off this plane, and there's a welcoming committee there. City officials, people from the university where we're going to work. And at the same time, there were several hundred people behind the fences, waving, cheering, like we were celebrities. And I asked one of the people, I said, how did you get all these people out to visit, to see us like this? He said, oh, they come every Sunday afternoon to watch the planes take off and land. And then later that week, they had a reception for us at a hotel. And it was for Dan Friedman, an English teacher, and Tom Tolman, another English teacher, and for Bob Bergstrom and I from the PE part of the group. So we're talking to these people, small talk kind of stuff. And one of them commented, I don't know how he knew this, that three of us were left-handed. And I nodded and wanted to use my new Spanish, and I agreed with him. And whatever I said didn't come out quite right. The host smiled and changed the subject. And a few minutes later, Dan pulled me aside and said, Jim, I'm pretty sure that you just told these guys we're leftists. So it probably wasn't the message that the Peace Corps had in mind when they sent us to South America to offset the spread of communism, but I had already announced who we were.
0: To that end, is it fair to say that it took a while for all of you to get comfortable speaking Spanish?
1: Taking a while is a little bit of an understatement. There were several in our group who could speak Spanish who were very fluent, but for most of us, it was a work in progress. But even when we made mistakes, and we all made mistakes, Colombians were so nice and understanding and wanted to help, and it helped us get better every day. There were still bumps, speed bumps, along the way. Kevin Dixon was in our group. He was a 6'7 guy from Boston who played basketball and baseball at the University of Denver. And he turned out to be a great coach, but Spanish wasn't good, and he would be the first one to tell you that. They sent Kevin to Tunja, which is a city north of Bogota, to conduct a basketball clinic, and a couple hundred people showed up, students, teachers, coaches. And at the end of the clinic, they asked Kevin to come forward and accept a gift and say a few words. He tried to thank them and say that he was embarrassed to be given such a nice gift, but he used a word that sounds in English a lot like embarrassed. It meant something else. Kevin had just announced to the group that he was pregnant.
0: Did that take a second to sink in, or do you think he realized that only years later?
1: Months later, maybe years later, but once the story got out, it spread around the country, and it's brought up at every reunion we've ever had.
0: Where'd you live while you were there?
1: For the first couple of months, we lived in a dorm at the university, and then we moved to an apartment. Actually, our boss, our Colombian boss, said they were building this new apartment over a theater not far from the university, and would we be interested in it? So we went and looked. It was $75 a month, split four ways. We had to get permission from the Peace Corps in Bogota because there was a rule that no more than two volunteers could live together in the same place. So we got the okay. We moved in. It had four bedrooms, two baths, hot water on good days, had a kitchen, had a living room, and living over a theater. I saw more movies in 2 years than I lived in Bucaramanga than I've seen the rest of my life. The theater was air-conditioned, which was important. So that was one reason. I just would go downstairs to cool off. And they also had subtitles, so it helped me with my Spanish. That's my excuse.
0: What did other volunteers think when they visited your palatial apartment?
1: Unbelieving. I mean, a lot of these people were living in pretty dismal places out in the countryside. And they would come into Bucaramanga to get supplies and come by the apartment, and they were just dumbfounded. First, they would say, did you check this out with the Peace Corps? Do they know about this? But they liked it, and they ended up staying with us often when they would come into town. So they were jealous, but it worked out okay. And it turned out that all of our people around the country, the PE people and English teachers, were living in similar apartments or hotels or whatever. We were expected to live at the level of whoever we were working with, and that apartment was consistent with that.
0: I grew up in Louisiana. You grew up in Louisiana, and food is a huge part of life and culture in that state. What was it like going from Louisiana to this completely different culture with a completely different kind of food?
1: Well, I knew we weren't in Louisiana anymore. We ate breakfast in the apartment. We ate lunch at the cafeteria at the university. But it was every day. This didn't change. Rice, yuca, a little meat, beans, and a Coca-Cola. 2 or 3 pesos. But it was. We just got tired of that. And we made a deal with this Thai restaurant in a hotel to eat one meal a day. I mean, who knew? Bucaramanga, Colombia, 60 years ago, there was a great Thai restaurant. It was like living in New York or Atlanta, someplace like that. So it was great. We kept enough food in the apartment to keep us going. There was a bakery 2 doors down. Yeah, fruits were easy to find and very cheap. You could get papayas, pineapples, bananas. Pineapple cost 10 cents, a dime in U.S. money. So one day we bought a whole stalk of bananas for $1 and change. Thought we were getting a great deal. It didn't occur to us at the time that whole stalk of yellow bananas might get ripe at the same time. So we were against the clock. We were up against the clock from the minute we got out of that market. 7 days, tops, eat a whole stalk of bananas. The numbers just didn't work for us. That was the last time we made that mistake.
0: This is Matt Brown. You've been listening to an interview with Jim Brown, a physical education teacher and coach in Colombia during the Peace Corps' earliest years.
2: This is Bird Note. Snowy owls are glamour birds. When some fly south from the Arctic to adorn fence posts and driftwood logs in the northern United States, people turn up in flocks to see them. But these owls are infrequent visitors to the lower 48, even in winter. Most snowy owls stay in the Arctic all year long, hunting through both the long hours of summer and the darkness of winter. So, what time of day do snowy owls hunt when they come south? Are they diurnal, or daytime hunters, or nocturnal ones? Where the big owls winter farther south, many hunt from dusk into night. During the day, they often stand on the same perch, snoozing on and off. But around sunset, the white-feathered hunters begin to appear restless, fluffing their feathers and gliding from perch to perch. As dusk sets in, these opportunists fly out to seek their prey, rodents and rabbits in the fields, ducks and shorebirds along the coasts. They will even fly out over the water to take sleeping seabirds. Have you seen a snowy owl in your neck of the woods? Share a photo on our Facebook page at Bird Note Radio. For Bird Note, I'm Mary McCann.
3: My name's John Mikowitz. I'm a railroad bridge operator. I maintain and operate the railroad bridge in Buzzards Bay. I've been doing it for 20-some-odd years now. I do have about the best view on the entire Cape Cod. I've got a good 180-degree view of the water. My office is actually hanging out over the water, over the canal. I get to see some amazing sunsets and sunrises. I'm the one who they call whenever the bridge breaks down. If there's a problem, I'm the one who gets called in the middle of the night to fix it. The bridge is actually in the up position at all times until a train calls for it. because the marine traffic takes precedent. That's what we're here for, to ensure marine vessels going through the canal. If I'm called in, the bridge is locked down, I run here to get the bridge out of the way. I try to take care of the old girl. She's taken care of me for a number of years, and I reciprocate. I want to take care of her.
4: Okay, coming down. Coming down.
3: The panel in front of me, well, it's just showing the lights. The amber lights show that all the brakes have released, opened up. The upper span lock's just pulled. The bridge is now coming down. It's being driven down. Counterweights are going up. And the span is coming down. 544 feet of steel, 600 RPMs. It'll come all the way down, seat itself. Then the lower span locks will lock the bridge in the down position, and she shuts off.

it's a working girl. It always has been. And if you wanted to go down the Cape back in the 30s, you went by train over the bridge. So it was always a working piece of equipment. And to this day, it still does. Granted, it's just hauling trash. We've got to get rid of the trash some ways, and this is it. On the scenic train, they want to just drive the train over the bridge, park for a minute on the north side, and then go back south over the bridge on the same bridge move. I mean, to me, that turns this bridge into a circus ride, and she wasn't meant to be a circus ride.

0: I've got three kids and a wife, and she yells at me occasionally, go ahead, go to the bridge and hide, and that's what it is, unfortunately. Every now and again, I can sneak away. It's my personal man cave, I guess. I can go up in the tower, and nobody knows I'm there. It's a beautiful place to spend an afternoon just working away, and it's just right for me.
1: It's pretty high up.
0: Go. The end of the summer, like end of August or so, when the small herring are actually dropping out of the rivers, there'll be stripers on the west side of the bridge that'll just sit on top of the water, and from up here they just look like little tiny torpedoes. They sit there with their mouths wide open, inhaling all these baby herring as they float by in the current, and it's a pretty impressive sight to see that many fish. I mean, there's literally thousands upon thousands of 3 foot long stripers hanging around down there. You can actually see all the way over Martha's Vineyard on the horizon there. That hunk of land is actually Martha's Vineyard, and out there you can actually, even in the haze, you can see some of the Elizabeth Islands out there. But one heck of a view here. And that's the red light I'm telling you about. See up on top of that ball? The red thing? That's a light, aviation flashing light. Those lights have to be changed on a regular basis. And I'm one of the fools who goes out there and changes those light bulbs. There's actually a quarter section of that ball that folds out and opens up so that you can actually get outside.
2: It's going to be a long time before I decide to retire. It's a good place to be. I enjoy it too much to leave. I just can't even think about it. Probably have to move away, far away, so that the calls won't come in, but I'll have to swing back every now and again to look at her. I mean, this is a good part of my life. Again, I've raised my family off of this bridge, and it'll always hold a part of me here. But seems to be a good fit. It's done good for me.

0: I am 50 feet underwater, alone, a quarter mile offshore from the Kohala coast of Hawaii Island. The fish on my stringer are bleeding into the current.
1: I can see the faint copper trace dissolve into blue.
0: Something in the water around me is reading the signal. Then the shadow comes. 15 feet of tiger shark, striped and deliberate, materializing from the haze the way large things do underwater. Not approaching so much as arriving. She circles once. Her eyes find mine. She stops. I do not turn away. I hold position, eye to eye, and I wait. People who haven't spent years in the ocean read this as confrontation, a near-death experience to recount at dinner parties. But I see a shark almost every dive. The shark is not a metaphor. She is a Tuesday. Hanging there in the blue while she decides what I am, I think about my father. Dr. Moges Bizuna, born in Harar, Ethiopia in 1944, the son of a wealthy man who refused to acknowledge him, raised in a shack by his mother. At 10 years old, he left home and traveled 50 miles to find a school because the town he came from had no school past the third grade, and he had already decided that the ceiling above him was not his ceiling. He's 81 years old now. He's losing his vision. The man who chased light across continents can no longer read his phone. There's a story my father told at every party, every family gathering, every holiday table throughout my childhood in Indianapolis. He told it the way people tell stories that contain them. Not to inform, but to return. He was 10 years old, sharing a single rented room with four other boys at the school 50 miles from home. They paid 2 birr a month, pennies, for injera and shurawat twice a day, and a place to sleep.
1: When winter came and the days grew shorter, they were offered candles for 25 cents each. One boy refused to pay his share.
0: The other four children, including my father, each paid extra and bought the candles themselves. They were 10 years old. They had already learned that the agreement, everyone contributes, everyone benefits, was the only structure that worked. You did not wait for perfect conditions. You filled the gap and moved forward. But the boy who refused to pay used the light the most. He sat closest to the candle. He read the longest. He seemed to believe he was clever. So they took their blankets and built a wall that the agreement, everyone contributes, everyone benefits, was the only structure that worked. You did not wait for perfect conditions. You filled the gap and moved forward. But the boy who refused to pay used the light.

illuminated, and because he was 10 years old and hadn't yet learned the cost of certain kinds of cleverness, he began to read aloud, just to let them know. So they sat in the dark, together, and refused to buy light at all. The boy had fashioned his own candle from fat and cloth. The smell spread through the neighborhood until neighbors arrived with sticks and taught him a lesson that reason could not. After that, he paid his share. They lit the candle. They all had light. My father told this story laughing, not as a lesson. He never said, "And so you see, the moral is," he told it as a memory that delighted him, that contained something true about how the world works. He laughed at the rancid candle. He laughed at the neighbors. He laughed at the image of 5 10-year-old boys negotiating the economics of shared light. I retold it at his 70th birthday party in Indianapolis. He had forgotten the story entirely. He listened to me tell it and laughed with his whole body, as if though hearing it for the first time. By then, it had already passed from him to me so completely that he no longer needed to carry it. My parents fled Ethiopia in 1978. The Derg, the military junta, had marked my father for arrest. He had one night. He left immediately, going into hiding in the countryside. My mother stayed behind with their toddler, Umsalu, hoping the danger would pass. It didn't. By April of that year, staying meant dying. They walked to Sudan, on foot. They reached a camp, and it was there, in the space between one life and the next, that I was conceived. Not planned, not an accident, but the natural consequence of two people who had survived something together and were still choosing to believe in the future. They did not know if they would make it to Frankfurt. They conceived me anyway. They moved forward anyway. They released the outcome anyway.

They reach Frankfurt, where I would be born a few months later. My father's brother, Alamayo, was painting a hunger cloth for a German church. That commission financed my parents' flight from Sudan. In 1981, after my first birthday, the White Harvest Church in Indianapolis sponsored our immigration to the United States. My brother rejoined us a year later, after 4 years of separation, held whole by his grandmother, while my parents rebuilt a life on the other side of the world.

My father completed his PhD. He taught anatomy and physiology for 30 years. The architecture of the human body, how systems connect, how structure supports function, how every visible action depends on invisible preparation. He was teaching the same thing in the classroom he had learned in horror. He just had a different language for it by then. Last week, my children's mother called and asked me to take the kids. My daughter, Mary Coco, 12, my son, Mogus Mackay, 10, named for his grandfather. Later that night, she sent me a message. Thank the kids. I didn't know what she meant. I asked them about it in the morning. Mary has been making sea creatures from beads and elastic cord, squids, octopuses, starfish, and selling them to her classmates. Mogus learned to make them too and sells the same item for $20 that his sister sells for 10. He has always understood leverage. When they arrived at their mother's house and found her upset, they didn't ask for an explanation. They came up with a plan.

0: Mary gave Mogus $50, money they had made themselves at school with their hands, and sent him out into the rain to find something to ease her mother's pain. He walked to four stores. He selected a necklace, her favorite lemonade, and a small jade cat, because their mother loves cats. Mary stayed home and watched her baby half-sibling until the boyfriend came back from work. They left the gifts and a note on the bed and said nothing about it afterward. I did not teach them to do this. I recognized it. I have seen it before, in a cold room in Harar, in a refugee camp in Sudan, in a retirement community in Charlotte where my father can no longer see his grandchildren's faces. My father traveled 50 miles. I descend 50 feet. My children spent $50, not because they were told, but because darkness asked and they answered with what light they had. My father's losing his vision. A window once open is now closing. I cannot fix this. What I can do is keep diving, keep teaching, keep raising Mogus and Mary Coco in the light of what was passed to me. Now it passes forward again, in small, unremarkable acts. A necklace, a lemonade, a jade cat left silently on a bed.
1: 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We love that you're here with us, but frankly, we want to get to know you better. Give us a call at 615-26-REMIX and fill us in on where you listen, who you are, and what you're up to. We can't wait to hear from you.
2: I will open any kennel you point to, and you watch where that dog goes. Right in the box. Let's go hunting, Daddy. That's what they live for. They live for the hunt.
3: This is Steve Silvis.
2: One, two, three.
3: Steve lives on the outskirts of Nashville,
2: eight,
3: along with his hunting dogs.
2: Ten,
3: many, many hunting dogs.
2: 16, 17.
3: Steve guides me up a muddy path to the kennels. His house is perched on a remote slice of hill, overlooking a busy four-lane road. You might be able to hear the cars if it weren't for the dogs.
2: I take care of my 92-year-old dear sweet mother, so this is my sanity right up here.
3: Steve breeds dogs, mostly mountain curs. Let me say that again. Mountain curs, like C-U-R-S. And they're the dogs I'm here to see. These dogs are rare. You've probably never seen one. They're medium-sized, kind of pit bull shape, but not as burly. A lot of them are brindle, orange or white stripes against dark fur. In the late 1800s, they were everywhere around the Appalachians.
2: Back in the old days, the pioneers, the mountaineers, the hillbillies, they could not afford to feed themselves, much less a pack of dogs. So they had to have a dog that was super versatile.
3: Hunting dogs are often bred to do one thing and do it well. Retrievers retrieve and bird dogs bird. Steve says the cur does everything.
2: They would be herding cattle with their cur dogs during the day and possum hunting with them at night and then squirrel hunting with them the next morning.
3: By the 1940s, the curs were pretty much gone. People headed for the cities, and they didn't need dogs that were barky, energetic, driven.
2: He's a big old teddy bear. He's a teddy bear.
3: Steve is committed to reviving these dogs. He's been breeding mountain curs for 9 years. He even has his own line of dogs. He hunts with them 5 or 6 nights a week and goes to competitions on the weekends.
2: Again, when she won the world year before last, original mountain cur champion.
4: That's when she won the fall hunt champion.
2: That's Nugget, first place at Wilson County.
3: He wins a lot. In a raccoon hunting competition, several dogs are cut loose at the same time. The judges and owners stand and listen. They listen for barks. They can tell what the dog is doing based on the bark. They can also tell which dog it is based on the bark. The dogs will bark one way when they catch the scent of the raccoon. That earns the dog a point. When a dog finds a raccoon up a tree, it will stand there at the bottom of the tree and do this.
2: Just chop, chop, chop, chop.
3: In addition to hunting, competitions include something called benching. This is where a judge looks it over for the key features of the breed. Features like...
2: Tongue, leg, teeth, ear.
3: Steve's Kerr Annie was world champion last year. All these awards, all these trophies, they mean his bloodline is a winner.
2: I want to take the best of the best and breed them together. All my dogs, before they get bred, they will have to prove themselves. They will have to be running, training, doing it all by themselves. I don't want to train a dog.
3: Steve says these are working dogs, not pets. He doesn't want people cooping them up all day in an apartment. But...
2: You think these dogs that get out there and fight hogs and bear and whatnot, you think they're big old rough? No, he just wants to crawl up in your lap.
3: But he does hunt bears with his dogs. And while he hunts a lot, he doesn't bring a lot home. After treeing 30 bears last year, he killed two. Actually, some of the kids on the hunt killed those bears.
2: It's all about the kids. If we don't get our kids involved, we're going to lose hunting. If we don't get more people hunting, less of the people that think their milk and eggs come from Kroger, this country is getting in bad shape.
3: And that's Steve's plan, his long game. Cur dogs, these amazing hunters that can do it all. They get people out in the woods, basking in the moonlight, looking up at a raccoon from the base of its tree. They also get people into hunting. Because Steve has offered trainings to people to hunt without dogs, but didn't see much sustained interest. But give a kid a puppy.
2: I've given a lot of puppies away to kids just to get them into the hunting. And for the most part, the kids are still hunting and they're 30 years old.
3: Up on the small slice of muddy hillside, looking out over the empty fields and busy road, even if in the future everyone is hunting with a mountain cur, Steve wonders, where will they hunt? Even now, he has to go far away from Nashville. But I see happy dogs and happy Steve. Even if his plans don't work out exactly, he still has his 17 loves.
2: They're my children.
3: In Nashville, this is Sarah Crespi for the Transom Traveling Workshop and WPLN.
2: And there he is. He's a good dog.
5: Now a jazz moment with guitarist Pat Metheny.
6: Gary is such a important, huge figure for me in so many ways. I mean, starting with the fact that that band, the Gary Burton Quartet of the late 60s, that was like the Beatles for me. I mean, there's a tune of Gary's called Walter L that I started playing when I was maybe 14 or 15 years old with a couple of the organ players in Kansas City.
5: Pat Metheny met Gary Burton for the very first time at the Wichita Jazz Festival.
6: And, you know, so he's there at the rehearsal with all these people, and the band director said, well, what do you want to play? And I said, well, this tune, Walter L. So me and the rhythm section started playing it, which, of course, caught Gary's attention because it's not an easy kind of a tune. It's a kind of weird tune. So he started playing with us, and we played this tune, and it was like, you know, a dream come true for me to just hear that.

0: This jazz moment with NEA Jazz Master Pat Metheny was produced by the National Endowment for the Arts.
1: . 2011 was a year of highs and lows for blues singer Janava Magnus.
2: All these wonderful things were happening and all these horrific things were happening. Lots of losses. That year I buried 8 people very close to me. Lost a 17-year marriage. My cat died the week before Christmas. My kitty girl. And I made a record.
1: That record, Stronger For It, is a reflection of what she was going through at the time, like this one particularly brutal conversation with her ex.
2: I hung up the phone, and I swear to God I could see the knife in my chest. That's what it felt like, and I literally was breathless. When I hung up the phone, and I sat at my desk, sobbing, with snot running down my lip. It was beautiful.
1: She picked up her pen and the words just started pouring out. The pain of her divorce and the pain of her rocky past turned into what would become the song, Whistling in the Dark.
2: And I scratched out the lyric, "When you first held me, you held me so tight. Felt like nothing could hurt me in the middle of the night. Those days are long gone, but some nights I still feel the same. I know you're leaving, and I think maybe I only got myself to blame."

0: pretty rough kickstart. My parents were bad people. They were just kind of sick. They were sick people. I was molested in the home by the age of six. First time I tried to kill myself, I was four. My mother found it necessary to take her own life right after my 13th birthday. My father found it necessary to take his own life right after I turned 16.
1: Then she found blues music, and it saved her. The first time she heard Otis Rush live, the music held her captive, and it made her feel like she was okay.
0: I'm not alone in the world. I'm not frightened. I'm not grieving. I'm not anything other than, like, in this moment, and it feels really good.
2: I've seen people who, if I could write a song as beautiful as they've composed their life, I would be a happy songwriter.
1: Craig Chiquiso is a gifted guitar player and former member of Jefferson Starship. As a child, Craig and his father were hit by a drunk driver. The accident would affect the rest of his life.
2: I woke up in the hospital with two broken arms, a broken thumb, a broken wrist, a broken leg, broken ankle, broken foot. I was in a coma for a little while, and when I came to, the first thing I asked for was my little acoustic guitar.
1: Music was his physical and emotional therapy. Lying in his hospital bed, arms and leg in a cast, Craig wrote a song that, 30 years later, would end up on his Grammy-nominated album.
2: Since I could only reach the high E string on my little guitar at that time, I wrote a song on the E string because it was the only string I could play. When I see work that really moves me, I know that that person who created it had something that I share with them, that same feeling, that joy, that sadness, that sorrow, that love. Whatever it is I'm getting out of their art, I know they've lived it too, to touch me on such a deep level.
1: Craig plays free shows for hospital patients. Janaba has become a foster care activist, sharing her story to help inspire kids. They both fought hard and lived well. Their lives are in their music, and their music is beautiful. For Philosophy Talk, I'm Caitlin Esch.
3: There are usually only a few points of contact between the world of San Francisco's homeless and the rest of the city. Passers-by do or do not give change. Some residents do or do not face losing their own homes. And then there's the HOT team. They work on the street with people who are homeless every day, like rope ladders the city throws out at night, trying to make a path back.
4: Knock, knock, anybody home?
3: Home, in this case, means a tent or tarp. We're under a tangle of freeway overpasses where 101 divides SoMa and becomes 80. I realize I'm here every day. We're underneath my route home.
4: Your husband's out here with you? Just not here right now?
5: Yeah, he's
4: okay,
5: just not
4: so
5: here right now.
4: Sometime this evening, someone's going to roll by with a couple blankets for you, okay?
5: Okay.
3: One of the two SF HOT teammates I'm riding with, Kathleen Lee, points up at the overpass. She tells me during this winter's huge storm, many people stuck it out.
4: Many, many people.
3: Even though the city organized emergency shelters.
4: I want gals say, I'm from Louisiana. I'm used to hurricanes. Bring it. Just bring it.
3: Tonight, the HOT team is making the rounds, checking in and offering services to each person they meet, like Jennifer Hans Williams.
6: They offered a shelter bed for a woman that I can't be in shelters because of my borderline personality disorder. I can't be around people. It makes me go panic.
3: Williams and her husband seem to be in their 30s. They look exhausted. Their big coats are worn out. Williams says, beyond the panic, the other reason she doesn't want to head to a shelter is because she'd be separated from her partner.
6: My husband and I are both positives, you know, with HIV, so we can't be separated. We have to take our meds every day. He's my baby, and we're healthy because of each other, and if we're not together, he'll go downhill, and we're not going to let that happen. We'd rather be on the street. We want to go inside, though.
3: The HOT team offers them gloves and socks, and then we head off along the row of tents and makeshift shelters lining the chain-link fence. People pop their heads out and chat with Lee and her teammate, Scott Prentice. I'm not allowed to record the exchanges because of strict confidentiality policies, so I watch out of earshot.
7: So did you just ask them, do you need anything, or did you ask them specific things?
8: I offered services that we are able to fulfill right now.
3: Everything from ponchos to drug rehabilitation, withdrawal help, or shelter beds. What's surprising is how many people say no to all of the above.
5: If they don't want anything, I'll always tell them to call us. I'll tell them I will definitely come back and check on them. We're back here all the time.
7: And did you offer those people shelter?
4: Oh, yeah. Well, many times. All these people don't want shelter. They have tents.
5: Yeah, you try, you look warm.
3: The rain starts to ease up. Lee tells me the HOT team sees getting their clients into shelter as a first step.
4: It feels like a more tangible connection to other services possible.
3: But there are a lot of reasons people would rather stick on the street.
8: I don't like shelters. I was raped in a shelter in Portland, Oregon. So I try not to feel like them.
3: That's Christopher Posen. He's 23 now.
8: Been homeless since I was 15.
3: Posen is baby-faced, but unsmiling. He says surviving on the streets is not just about self-defense. It's also about having people to depend on.
8: My best friend, he's got a heart of gold. Every single time I've had my backpack stolen, he's the one that's found it, or found a new one for me.
3: He thinks his route off the streets will be finding a job.
8: There's nothing more in the world that I want than to get a steady, real job.
3: But he says he's been turned away for not having a home address. He manages to find gigs like landscaping, restoring windows.
8: I'm a glazer. So I've done that.
9: What if you were going to be homeless for the rest of your life?
8: I might kill myself. If I knew that I would never, ever get off the street, I'd probably kill myself.
3: All night long, the HOT team is getting calls from the police department, the fire department, and 311. Like this one, to pick up a guy in the Castro, tripping on hallucinogens.
4: Oh, there he is.
10: Hi,
4: guys.
10: Hey, how are you?
5: The HOT team came. We negotiated on what my name was and my birthday and my dissemi-reality and the fact that I own Jupiter.
11: Oh, man, your chariot has arrived.
3: He follows them to the car, and they head off to a shelter. The night I rode along with the HOT team was not filled with crisis. But what struck me is the stasis, the constant, routinized suffering.
4: You probably never experienced that. It's really strange. It's a really strange place to be. It's its own kind of slight mental illness because it's kind of electric and tingly. You really are on high alert all the time. It's like your most fearful time, and that's where you stay.
3: That empathy comes from personal experience. Lee has her own story. For years, she lived in a house in Sacramento with her partner. They had their own business, painting and renovating houses.
4: And we also had a heroin habit that was decades old. It was our own little secret.
3: In the economic downturn, their business went under.
4: We just lost work and we hung on for about 9 months and then ended up with our hound dog and us in our little car. And we were recycling, trying to maintain our habits. And then, of course, when you stick your head in enough trash cans, you're going to get sick. So we got really sick. And then the car blew up at that same time.
3: The HOT team found them right as they hit rock bottom. They gave her and her partner antibiotics and vouchers for heroin detox.
4: And now we've both been clean for over 5 years.
9: Are you still together?
4: Yeah. Oh, we've been together 31 years. That part's not going to change, yeah.
3: They live in the city's depleting stock of SROs, or single-room occupancy buildings. Most of the people the HOT team meets every night, they won't be able to help. They say most are not able to meet them halfway. But
5: you never know who's going to want it until you engage and ask every single person.
4: And then someone that doesn't want it for months or years finally just gets sick and tired and will say, okay.
5: Everyone eventually may hit a breaking point where there's like, today, I got to get off the street today. Today's my day.
3: SF HOT exists so that when that happens, people don't have to try to do it alone.
4: Lives change. That's the coolest thing ever. So, look, here I stand before you. You can be different next year than you are this year if you just walk this way. Just one step today. Just one.
3: In San Francisco, I'm Liza Veal for Cross Currents.

This is the theme music from a classic 80s video game, The Legend of Zelda. Sounds nice. Everything's going along pretty well here, until... Yep, you just died. Back in the 80s, video game sound developers did not have a lot to work with. Just 8 bits and a few channels. It was basic. So, how could you represent dying in so many different games? Well, here are some of the sound effects they came up with for digital death.

0: cameras here today. Please feel free to use your cameras as much as you like, inside and outside the mosque. As we always say, make us as famous as you can. Can you please kindly remove your shoes? You can keep your socks on, it is just your shoes. So please head on inside, ladies and gentlemen. Islam is a very, very peaceful religion. I know that's hard to believe with all that's going on around the world, but in fact...
1: My name's Latifa, and I'm a volunteer for the Sheikh Mohammed Centre for Cultural Understanding, and we are actually in Dubai, United Arab Emirates. I actually come from the UK. I'm a Londoner. Maybe you can tell by my accent.
0: So here we go then. The first pillar of Islam is Shahada, and this is a testimony, the declaration of faith. We say, Ashhad Allah, Allah ilah, Muhammad Rasulullah. And this means, I declare there's only one God, and the Prophet Muhammad, peace be upon him, was the messenger of God. We are asked to be covered and dress modestly. It doesn't say anywhere in the religion what colour it has to be, but it does ask the ladies to cover from head to toe. She is allowed to show her hands and face. And believe me, this is one of the easiest and, yes, the coolest way to dress here in UAE.
1: Yeah, you know, we're coming from the UK, always in jeans and T-shirts and things. When I see all the ladies dressed in black, I thought I would never wear one of them. But when you really find out why they do wear them and how cool they are, and it's a personal choice, you don't have to.
0: You'll be surprised what we wear under these things, but normally just normal jeans and T-shirts. The second pillar of Islam is Salah. Salah means prayer. Muslims are asked to pray 5 times a day. I'd like to demonstrate to you some of the movements that we make while praying. We stand up and go down to the ground, placing our nose and forehead to the ground. When we pray, we face this direction. Does anyone know what's in this direction?
2: Mecca.
0: Yep, that's right. Before I become a Muslim, this is where I used to think they kept the oil tabs. But then I discovered and realised there's nothing at all inside the Kaaba. It's completely empty. Adam and Eve, when they was actually sent down from heaven to earth, they actually got lost from each other. And then when they reunited again, the angel Gabriel guided Adam to this area and actually asked him to walk around the Kaaba 7 times. So actually, it was Prophet Abraham that was the first one to actually perform the Hajj, the pilgrimage.
1: It's such a peaceful way of life when the real true religion is known. It really, really is a peaceful way of life.
3: Jake Werga lives in Seattle, Washington.

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4: A huge statue has bitten the dust in Kolkata, and almost no one is shedding any tears. Sports Today describes it.
5: It has stood tall in front of the iconic Salt Lake Stadium in Kolkata for several years. In front of the VIP gate is the sculpture of a headless torso with two balls on its feet and the Biswa Bangla ball on the top of the waist.
4: It is hard to describe. Two muscled, veiny legs in white soccer shorts, and on top of the shorts, instead of a torso, a big ball like a globe. The Bengali letter Bo standing in for Bisho Bangla, or Bengal and the world. And when a new government came to power in the state recently, ousting the old one, which had been here for 15 years, that statue was one of the first things to go. This is Sandeep Roy in Kolkata. The former chief minister of West Bengal, Mamata Banerjee, lamented, "I feel very bad." That's natural. The statue was apparently her brainchild. She had designed the logo on it. She said sports fans loved to take selfies with it. But few sympathized. Her government had removed a long-standing public art project as well, overnight. Poruma, a sculpture showing a tribal woman inspired by folk art. It was by renowned artist Shanu Lahiri, who had died the year before. It had become such a landmark since it was installed in 1987. The area had become known as Poruma Island. But it had to make way for one of the Bisho Bangla globes. Now one might say, what goes around, comes around. At that time, the artist Chitrabhanu Mojumdar had told the Times of India, "In the US, minimalist sculptor Richard Serra's works have often courted controversy and led to public debate. Why can't that happen here?" He was probably referring to the Tilted Ark affair. In 1981, Serra installed a 15-ton rusting steel slab that cut across Federal Plaza in Lower Manhattan. He didn't think public art had to necessarily beautify public space. He wanted to disrupt it instead. Many New Yorkers didn't agree. New York Times art critic Grace Gluck called it an awkward, bullying piece that may conceivably be the ugliest outdoor art in the city. Employees of the government offices around the plaza collected signatures demanding its removal. It led to a hearing and heated debates, as recounted in the documentary Tilted Ark. Some government officials panned it.
6: Abstract art is fine and dandy, but when the public puts its money up for it, I think it ought to have some say in the matter.
4: The jury voted to remove the sculpture. Serra sued, citing his right to free speech, but to no avail. The sculpture belonged to the government, not him.
7: Obviously, I hope the ark is removed and auctioned off if possible. There is no shame in admitting a $175,000 mistake.
4: One night, it was cut up and hauled away to a scrap metal yard. Serra protested, but to no avail.
8: I can't live in a country that commissions my art, invites me to the White House, shakes my hand, and tears my work down.
4: And Serra warned against valuing art via referendum.
8: You know, if you had a referendum between a slot machine and Beethoven, there'd be no Beethoven.
4: It all raises an interesting question about public art, whether in Kolkata or New York. What is the real purpose of public art? In India, most of the time, it's either about beautification or it's just a monument to patriotism. In fact, public art in India these days tends to believe bigger is always better. India has the world's tallest, second tallest, and third tallest sitting statues. Public art in general is not something born out of public discussion, input, and demand. The former government had promised to make Kolkata into London, and as part of that project, it had installed mini Big Ben clock towers all over the city. And as a gift for soccer lovers, a statue of football great Messi when he visited the city. Now the Messi statue is gone as well as part of the public art change sweeping the city. When the minister says the football statue was ugly, few disagreed. However, when a minister says it will be replaced by something more aesthetically pleasing, many are wary as they brace themselves for more giant statues, just playing a different political ball game.

0: This is Matt Brown, and I'm talking with Jim Brown, my father, about his time as a Peace Corps physical education teacher and coach in Colombia, South America, from 1962 to 1964. You were assigned to a university in Bucaramanga, Colombia, near the border of Venezuela. What were those first few days like when you arrived in country?
1: I remember that first day very clearly. Bob Burks and I had been in Bogota with the rest of the group. So we got on a plane, Avianca, and we flew to Bucaramanga. We get off this plane, and there's a welcoming committee there. City officials, people from the university where we're going to work. And at the same time, there were several hundred people behind the fences, waving, cheering, like we were celebrities. And I asked one of the people, I said, how did you get all these people out to visit, to see us like this? He said, oh, they come every Sunday afternoon to watch the planes take off and land. And then later that week, they had a reception for us at a hotel. And it was for Dan Friedman, an English teacher, and Tom Tolman, another English teacher, and for Bob Bergstrom and I from the PE part of the group. So we're talking to these people, small talk kind of stuff. And one of them commented, I don't know how he knew this, that three of us were left-handed. And I was nodded and wanted to use my new Spanish, and I agreed with him. And whatever I said didn't come out quite right. The host smiled and changed the subject. And a few minutes later, Dan pulled me aside and said, Jim, I'm pretty sure that you just told these guys we were leftists. So it probably wasn't the message that the Peace Corps had in mind when they sent us to South America to offset the spread of communism, but I had already announced who we were.
0: To that end, is it fair to say that it took a while for all of you to get comfortable speaking Spanish?
1: Taking a while is a little bit of an understatement. There were several in our group who could speak Spanish who were very fluent, but for most of us, it was a work in progress. But even when we made mistakes, and we all made mistakes, Colombians were so nice and understanding and wanted to help, and it helped us get better every day. There were still bumps, and speed bumps, along the way. Kevin Dixon was in our group. He was a 6'7 guy from Boston who played basketball and baseball at the University of Denver. And he turned out to be a great coach, but Spanish wasn't good, and he would be the first one to tell you that. They sent Kevin to Tunja, which is a city north of Bogota, to conduct a basketball clinic, and a couple hundred people showed up, students, teachers, coaches. And at the end of the clinic, they asked Kevin to come forward and accept a gift and say a few words. He tried to thank them and say that he was embarrassed to be given such a nice gift, but he used a word that sounds in English a lot like embarrassed. It meant something else. Kevin had just announced to the group that he was pregnant.
0: Did that take a second to sink in, or do you think he realized that only years later?
1: Months later, maybe years later, but once the story got out, it spread around the country, and it's brought up at every reunion we've ever had.
0: Where'd you live while you were there?
1: For the first couple of months, we lived in a dorm at the university, and then we moved to an apartment. Actually, our boss, our Colombian boss, said they were building this new apartment over a theater not far from the university, and would we be interested in it? So we went and looked. It was $75 a month, split four ways. We had to get permission from the Peace Corps in Bogota because there was a rule that no more than two volunteers could live together in the same place. So we got the okay. We moved in. It had four bedrooms, two baths, hot water on good days, had a kitchen, had a living room, and living over a theater. I saw more movies in 2 years than I lived in Bucaramanga than I've seen the rest of my life. The theater was air-conditioned, which was important. So that was one reason. I just would go downstairs to cool off. And they also had subtitles, so it helped me with my Spanish. That's my excuse.
0: What did other volunteers think when they visited your palatial apartment?
1: Unbelieving. I mean, a lot of these people were living in pretty dismal places out in the countryside. And they would come into Bucaramanga to get supplies and come by the apartment, and they were just dumbfounded. First, they would say, did you check this out with the Peace Corps? Do they know about this? But they liked it, and they ended up staying with us often when they would come into town. So they were jealous, but it worked out okay. And it turned out that all of our people around the country, the PE people and English teachers, were living in similar apartments or hotels or whatever. We were expected to live at the level of whoever we were working with, and that apartment was consistent with that.
0: I grew up in Louisiana. You grew up in Louisiana, and food is a huge part of life and culture in that state. What was it like going from Louisiana to this completely different culture with a completely different kind of food?
1: Well, I knew we weren't in Louisiana anymore. We ate breakfast in the apartment. We ate lunch at the cafeteria at the university. But it was every day. This didn't change. Rice, yuca, a little meat, beans, and a Coca-Cola. 2 or 3 pesos. But it was. We just got tired of that. And we made a deal with this Thai restaurant in a hotel to eat one meal a day. I mean, who knew? Bucaramanga, Colombia, 60 years ago, there was a great Thai restaurant. It was like living in New York or Atlanta, someplace like that. So it was great. We kept enough food in the apartment to keep us going. There was a bakery 2 doors down. You know, fruits were easy to find and very cheap. You could get papayas, pineapples, bananas. Pineapple cost 10 cents, a dime in U.S. money. So one day we bought a whole stalk of bananas for a buck and change. Thought we were getting a great deal. It didn't occur to us at the time that whole stalk of yellow bananas might get ripe at the same time. So we were against the clock. We were up against the clock from the minute we got out of that market. 7 days, tops, eat a whole stalk of bananas. The numbers just didn't work for us. That was the last time we made that mistake.
0: This is Matt Brown. You've been listening to an interview with Jim Brown, a physical education teacher and coach in Colombia during the Peace Corps' earliest years.
2: Who's next? Who's ready? Age guessing, weight guessing, and birthday month guess here. You fool me, and you win. Are you ready? Come on over. Don't be shy now.
3: Well, my name's Basil Truitt, and I'm just guess age, weights, and birthday months.
2: All you gotta do is fool me once, and you win now. I am gonna go with about 217. That's my guess. Let's see if you make that. 216. I got you. That's within 3.
3: See, it's more just trying to entertain people, actually. You know, you got to make them laugh, because it's not the person who's playing, it's the person out there that you want to play, you know. You got to try to make them laugh. If they're laughing and they're having a good time, they're going to play and they're going to try it.
2: You'll wait? All right, how about if I go with about 200 and let's just say 210. There you go. Let's see if you make it there. 215, you got me.
3: I'm going to work, it'll be 102 straight days. But I never stop. I've been working 7 days a week since New Year's Eve.
2: All right, what are we guessing? You're an age, all right. I can tell all the girls no violence now if I go too high, all right? Hey, guessing a woman's age, that's the dangerous part of my job. I'm going to write my guess here, and then I'm going to ask you, all right? I'm going to put you down to be about, how old are you, 18 or 19? You can tell me. That's exactly what I said, honey. 16, I got you.
3: It's a self-taught thing. Nobody can teach you. You know, it's like you look at people and you know who your friends are, how old they are. You know, your nieces, nephews, cousins, relatives, how old. That's the only thing you got to go by.
2: I'll tell you how young you look, not how old you feel now.
3: And when a really, really big guy comes up, it's automatic 4-something. You know, just take a stab at it. You know, like. The other day, I said 420, the guy weighed 424, and the crowd clapped. I lost, but I still thought it was the best guess I had, because I got that close with that big a guy. You know? I just got to have something to do.
2: And next
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6: For the past 3 years, Napule has been some kind of therapy for me, and it keeps me grounded, you know, reminding me why I decided to make the choices that I made.
7: This is your host, Suki Wessling, and this is a mini Babel. 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
6: My name is Alexandrine Benjamin. I am an independent Haitian filmmaker based in San Juan, Puerto Rico. I have a master's degree in film production from the University of Greenwich in London. I am currently working as an assistant manager here in Puerto Rico, and sometimes I do freelance work, you know, creating content in Haiti.
7: Alexandrine's short feature is called Not Boule, or Through the Barricades. Like all of her work, Not Boule focuses on the needs and desires of Haitian people.
6: Not Boule tells the story of Jean and Rose, a modest Haitian couple who embark on a perilous journey during Pays-Loc, solely to find a hospital where they can give birth safely. On their small bike, you know, riding through unpaved roads, they had to face like roadblocks. They are threatened with gunfires. And, you know, they had to face so many hardships. But even, you know, despite that, they persevere. But when they finally got into the hospital where their suffering should end, it wasn't the case because the staff behavior worsened their situation because they refused to provide them with the necessary care. And, you know, it's a very poignant story, but it's authentic. It reflects our reality back then and even more so today.
7: The film highlights the difficulty of finding medical care in a country in crisis. The story is set during Pays-Loc, a movement that brought many Haitians to the street demanding change.
6: Some people got into the movement, you know, and they destroyed it from the within, you know. And now whenever you say Pays-Loc, which is something that people should have been proud of, but the only thing they can refer to is violence, because that's what it is. That's what it became. That particular movement, which is Pays-Loc, is something that for the first time in my whole life, I've seen Haitian people align behind a specific thing.
7: The movement failed, the president was assassinated, and the country is now governed by a transitional presidential council. Alexandrine was in Britain getting her master's when she hit on the idea of Pays-Loc as the backdrop for a story about maternity care.
6: The desire to create that specific film came out of frustration, to tell you frankly. It was winter of 2020, actually. I had been away for a while studying in London, and it started to be cold, like very cold, and I do not like cold. So I wanted to go back to Haiti, like spending Christmas with my friends and family, but I couldn't because all of the violence going on would prevent me to. And, you know, at the time, several neighborhoods in the capital were blocked by armed bandits. And the road leading to Jacmel, my hometown, was closed through Martissa, which is like, you know, a very big region in Port-au-Prince. So, you know, I started to vent with a friend, you know, he's now my husband, about how such action could impact so many aspects of people's life in Haiti, especially pregnant women. And that's when he told me that he had written a short treatment for a story similar to this and asked if I wanted to develop it.
7: Alexandrine decided that the film, which could only be shot in Haiti, would serve as her master's thesis.
6: And everybody, like the university members, my families, my friends, they all advised me not to go back, like, you know, and to shoot that specific movie. the university, they wanted to let me use their equipment, but the insurance company said no. No, they won't allow their equipment to go to such a country with such, imagine me, a whole person, and I was going there.
7: With the help of friends in Haiti, Alexandrine did most of the legwork from afar. But when she arrived to shoot the film,
6: things went sideways. I mean, I wasn't like, it's not like I was surprised, because I know, you know, what the country was like. And people, not all, you know, everybody was happy with what we were doing, because some people, powerful people in Haiti, in Jacmel, when they see you with a camera, they are afraid that you are going to show, you know, what they are doing underneath. One time, a guy came on the set and he pulled out a gun and he said that we had to stop. And I was like, who are you? And then he was like, I'm not interested in what you're saying. I just need you guys to back it, you know, just fake it. I don't want you here. I was like, but who are you? Because we have permission from, you know, the mayor's office, from the police department. And he was like, I am an authority. I am a chief, you know, like, but I'm trying to get someone to get me my authorization. He's like, look, lady, I need you out of here. And in the middle of this, the former president, Jovenel Moïse, was assassinated. So we had to stop production for about 3 days.
7: Alexandrine Benjamin has made a beautiful film, but its beauty was not her primary purpose.
6: I didn't get into creating movies because, I wanted to do art. I wanted to help. And I just realized that filmmaking can help with that. And I decided to do filmmaking.
7: As a filmmaker, she has a wide view of what Haitians need to do to heal the country's wounds, from their history of colonization, natural disaster, intractable violence, and interference from outside powers.
6: Our past, I believe, interfere with, you know, our daily lives, and we don't even realize it. You know, some kind of behaviors that we may have, for example, not trusting each other. This is a very big issue in Haiti. We do not trust each other. And you may suddenly know that any good relationship starts with believing, trusting each other. If I don't trust you, I can't have a good collaboration with you. You know, there's nothing good we can do, because we are still waiting for when you're going to do something that will like hurt me, because we've been hurt so much in the past. How do you get that out of the Haitian mind? Because we're not even aware that we're like that. Well, Kidnap Bule particularly, my main message for Haitian with that film is that we need to think about the impact of our actions before we take them. I know we've been suffering for a long time, but that doesn't mean that we need to hurt each other to get what we need.
7: Filmmaker Alexandrine Benjamin doesn't just hope her film will help heal her country. She has found that it's a touchstone of her own.
6: For the past 3 years, Nat Boule has been some kind of therapy for me, you know, allowing me to connect with people every now and then. And it keeps me grounded, you know, reminding me why I decided to make the choices that I made. And that even though it can be hard now, you know, but at some point, I'm going to get to where I am. I meant to, you know, it's very important for me to, and it keeps me grounded, you know, reminding me why I decided to make the choices that I made. And that even though it can be hard now, you know, but at

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You can learn more at alexandrineb.com. 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

I am 50 feet underwater, alone, a quarter mile offshore from the Kohala coast of Hawaii Island. The fish on my stringer are bleeding into the current. I can see the faint copper trace dissolve into blue. Something in the water around me is reading the signal. Then the shadow comes. 15 feet of tiger shark, striped and deliberate, materializing from the haze the way large things do underwater. Not approaching so much as arriving. She circles once. Her eyes find mine. She stops. I do not turn away. I hold position, eye to eye, and I wait. People who haven't spent years in the ocean read this as confrontation, a near-death experience to recount at dinner parties. But I see a shark almost every dive. The shark is not a metaphor. She is a Tuesday. Hanging there in the blue while she decides what I am, I think about my father. Dr. Moges Bizuna, born in Harar, Ethiopia in 1944, the son of a wealthy man who refused to acknowledge him, raised in a shack by his mother. At 10 years old, he left home and traveled 50 miles to find a school because the town he came from had no school past the third grade, and he had already decided that the ceiling above him was not his ceiling. He's 81 years old now. He's losing his vision. The man who chased light across continents can no longer read his phone. There's a story my father told at every party, every family gathering, every holiday table throughout my childhood in Indianapolis. He told it the way people tell stories that contain them. Not to inform, but to return. He was 10 years old, sharing a single rented room with four other boys at the school 50 miles from home. They paid two burros.

month, pennies, for injera and sure what, twice a day, and a place to sleep. When winter came and the days grew shorter, they were offered candles for 25 cents each. One boy refused to pay his share. The other four children, including my father, each paid extra and bought the candles themselves. They were 10 years old. They had already learned that the agreement, everyone contributes, everyone benefits, was the only structure that worked. You did not wait for perfect conditions. You filled the gap and moved forward. But the boy who refused to pay used the light the most. He sat closest to the candle. He read the longest. He seemed to believe he was clever. So they took their blankets and built a wall around him. If he would not pay for the light, he would not receive it. But the enclosure had a flaw. They couldn't seal the ceiling. Light leaked through the top and pooled inside his fort, while they shivered in open air. He was warm and illuminated. And because he was 10 years old and hadn't yet learned the cost of certain kinds of cleverness, he began to read aloud, just to let them know. So they sat in the dark, together, and refused to buy light at all. The boy had fashioned his own candle from fat and cloth. The smell spread through the neighborhood until neighbors arrived with sticks and taught him a lesson that reason could not. After that, he paid his share. They lit the candle. They all had light. My father told this story laughing, not as a lesson. He never said, "And so you see, the moral is," he told it as a memory that delighted him, that contained something true about how the world works. He laughed at the rancid candle. He laughed at the neighbors. He laughed at the image of 5 10-year-old boys negotiating the economics of shared light. I retold it at his 70th birthday party in Indianapolis. He had forgotten the story entirely. He listened to me tell it and laughed with his whole body, as if though hearing it for the first time. By then, it had already passed from him to me so completely that he no longer needed to carry it. My parents fled Ethiopia in 1978. The Derg, the military junta, had marked my father for arrest. He had one night. He left immediately, going into hiding in the countryside. My mother stayed behind with their toddler, Umsalu, hoping the danger would pass. It didn't. By April of that year, staying meant dying. They walked to Sudan, on foot. They reached a camp, and it was there, in the space between one life and the next, that I was conceived. Not planned, not an accident, but the natural consequence of two people who had survived something together and were still choosing to believe in the future. They did not know if they would make it to Frankfurt. They conceived me anyway. They moved forward anyway. They released the outcome anyway.

They reach Frankfurt, where I would be born a few months later. My father's brother, Alamayo, was painting a hunger cloth for a German church. That commission financed my parents' flight from Sudan. In 1981, after my first birthday, the White Harvest Church in Indianapolis sponsored our immigration to the United States. My brother rejoined us a year later, after 4 years of separation, held whole by his grandmother, while my parents rebuilt a life on the other side of the world.

0: My father completed his PhD. He taught anatomy and physiology for 30 years. The architecture of the human body, how systems connect, how structure supports function, how every visible action depends on invisible preparation. He was teaching the same thing in the classroom he had learned in horror. He just had a different language for it by then. Last week, my children's mother called and asked me to take the kids. My daughter, Mary Coco, 12, my son, Mogus Mackay, 10, named for his grandfather. Later that night, she sent me a message. Thank the kids. I didn't know what she meant. I asked them about it in the morning. Mary has been making sea creatures from beads and elastic cord, squids, octopuses, starfish, and selling them to her classmates. Mogus learned to make them too and sells the same item for $20 that his sister sells for 10. He has always understood leverage. When they arrived at their mother's house and found her upset, they didn't ask for an explanation. They came up with a plan. Mary gave Mogus $50, money they had made themselves at school with their hands, and sent him out into the rain to find something to ease her mother's pain. He walked to four stores. He selected a necklace, her favorite lemonade, and a small jade cat, because their mother loves cats. Mary stayed home and watched her baby half-sibling until the boyfriend came back from work. They left the gifts and a note on the bed and said nothing about it afterward. I did not teach them to do this. I recognized it. I have seen it before, in a cold room in horror, in a refugee camp in Sudan, in a retirement community in Charlotte where my father can no longer see his grandchildren's faces. My father traveled 50 miles. I descend 50 feet. My children spent $50, not because they were told, but because darkness asked and they answered with what light they had. My father's losing his vision. A window once open is now closing. I cannot fix this. What I can do is keep diving, keep teaching, keep raising Mogus and Mary Coco in the light of what was passed to me. Now it passes forward again, in small, unremarkable acts. A necklace, a lemonade, a jade cat left silently on a bed.
1: It's a house on a ridge. The valleys and hills stretch before me, green and undulating. Something falls on my head. It's a pod from a cotton tree. I look up and see a giant Malabar squirrel staring at me inquisitively. Behind me is a villa. It's called Isla's Ridge. And Isla is Isla Van Dam, better known as Lulu Van Dam, a Belgian woman living in the hills of Tamil Nadu in South India.
2: I came to India to retire in 99. It hasn't worked. Not at all. What a stupid idea I had. What a stupid idea.
1: Instead, she found 16 acres that had once been used to grow coffee and pepper, but had been abandoned to monkeys, squirrels, and wild Indian bison. And she built herself an English-style bungalow and a homestay. This is Sandeep Roy at Isla's Ridge. But the real story here isn't the bungalow, beautiful as it is. It's the woman who built it. Lulu Van Dam is often on the covers of magazines about design and decor. The art she's collected, her own elegantly casual sense of fashion, shirt and slacks, the beautiful bungalow open to the hills. A fairy tale life almost, but Lulu says, not quite.
2: You have to fight for things. It's not, you know, people say I'm lucky. I said, I think I've worked a lot on this.
1: She was born in India, still under British rule. Her Belgian father had a business making picture frames. She says she grew up wild.
2: So I lived like a monkey. I was a junglee, didn't go to any schooling till I was 9. I had a little tree house.
1: She was sent to England to go to boarding school, to be civilized in a way.
2: Hated studying. After 8 years at the boarding school, I was finally chucked out because I had a little radio this size. You're not allowed radio.
1: She ended up in Brussels and opened a shop called Santosh.
2: And it became quite an iconic shop, selling Indian clothes, but very wearable by Europeans.
1: Long before it had become popular, Lulu Van Damme was marketing India to the West.
2: I think I've always been going against the tide because, you know, to sell Indian-based fashion in Belgium, which is the most difficult country in the world to sell to women, very classical.
1: She was part of the young and fashionable chic set in Belgium, but while others partied all night, she marched to a different drummer.
2: They called me the La Grande Dame. 11 o'clock. Okay, friends, I'm going to bed. Goodbye. 11 o'clock, I used to sleep, get up at 6, go fishing, come back. Everybody's still sleeping at 12. Have my breakfast, live my life.
1: Eventually, the tide brought her back to India. She opened a cafe on a beach in Goa and somehow ended up building herself a house, but then discovered it didn't have the right permits.
2: So I demolished my own house, then sold the land afterwards for a good price.
1: Now she lives in her house on the hills, filled with the art she has collected all her life, some valuable, some not so much. A Magritte lithograph on the wall, a miniature, a large Ganesha, a crystal chandelier, a little copper shoe.
2: There's nothing expensive. There's nothing expensive, no? It's all secondhand.
1: But she says, though she loves things of beauty, she doesn't really collect anymore.
2: I've been a collector, and that has a bit stopped. I'm just happy with what I have. And I'm more interested in gardening and learning about birds.
1: She wants to go against the tide, as she has done all her life.
2: Also, it's going a bit against this life we're living now, which is all about consuming. We are pushed to consume, to buy, to eat.
1: Instead, she sits on her bed, never locks the doors of the bedroom, which open onto the hills, and relishes the simple joys of life.
2: What gives the most joy? I think the fact that I am alone. I do not count on anybody. I think I was made to live alone.
1: As always, swimming against the tide in style.

0: This is Bird Note. Snowy owls are glamour birds. When some fly south from the Arctic to adorn fence posts and driftwood logs in the northern United States, people turn up in flocks to see them. But these owls are infrequent visitors to the lower 48, even in winter. Most snowy owls stay in the Arctic all year long, hunting through both the long hours of summer and the darkness of winter. So, what time of day do snowy owls hunt when they come south? Are they diurnal, or daytime hunters, or nocturnal ones? Where the big owls winter farther south, many hunt from dusk into night. During the day, they often stand on the same perch, snoozing on and off. But around sunset, the white-feathered hunters begin to appear restless, fluffing their feathers and gliding from perch to perch. As dusk sets in, these opportunists fly out to seek their prey, rodents and rabbits in the fields, ducks and shorebirds along the coasts. They will even fly out over the water to take sleeping seabirds. Have you seen a snowy owl in your neck of the woods? Share a photo on our Facebook page at Bird Note Radio. For Bird Note, I'm Mary McCann.
1: Okay, here's a little quiz for you. If you were to hear the following...
2: He's the one who creates the digital age. This was the man who really brought us into the modern world.
1: Would you know who local historian Paul Dixon is talking about? I'll give you a hint. In the late 1800s and early 1900s, this creator of the digital age resided in Garrett Park, Maryland, in a succession of houses. And recently, Paul and I...
3: Tell us where we are right now, Paul.
1: Paid a visit to one.
2: We're in... Private residence across the street from actually where I live, which was at one point a house that was rented by Herman Hollerith.
1: Now, if that name
2: Herman Hollerith
1: doesn't sound familiar, well, Paul Dixon says, don't despair.
2: He becomes a little bit marginalized. Everybody now talks about Babbage's inventing the computer.
1: And yet, Herman Hollerith's contributions to the computer and the computing world, well, they weren't exactly small potatoes.
2: He was a real inventor. I mean, a real classic American, I've got an idea, eureka inventor.
1: Especially when it came to data. See, in the late 1800s, people knew how to record data, they knew how to tabulate data, but Hollerith took it one step further. Just in time for the 1890 census, he figured out a way to use punch cards so the data could be read by a machine.
2: The first tabulating machine he does for the census is battery operated, and he invents a keyboard to enter the data, to actually punch the cards. And when the cards go through, he would use a very small electrical impulse that would count the number of holes that it went through, and from that he would derive the numbers.
1: And thanks to this punched card, or Hollerith card, it took just 1 year to tabulate the 1890 census. Tabulating the 1880 census took 8.
2: There were earlier digital input devices, the Jacquard looms, which are a form of weaving. But he was the first one to actually take it and use an electrical impulse, zeros and ones, to count with it.
1: Hollerith eventually merged his business, the Tabulating Machine Company,
2: which was in Georgetown on 31st Street,
1: with a handful of others to form the Computing Tabulating Recording Corporation.
2: And that becomes IBM. International Business Machine. So there's a line between Hollerith and IBM and the IBM card, which is, if you're old enough, you remember the ubiquitous IBM card. But that was really the Hollerith card.
1: So again, no small potatoes with our man, Herman.
2: It was like a whole new world. And it was like, you know, all of a sudden you could do all this stuff, you know, and wow.
1: But Herman Hollerith isn't the only local inventor who rang in a new world, even if his name might not ring bells. Which brings us to quiz number 2, care of Washington Walks founder Carolyn Crouch.
4: Two inventions that came from Washington, D.C. by a German-born immigrant have had astounding impacts on contemporary life.
1: Okay, any idea who she's talking about? Anyone? Anyone? Well, to be honest, when I met Carolyn outside the old patent office, now the Smithsonian Museum of American Art, I didn't have a clue. Why have I never heard of him? But I wasn't alone.
4: I don't know. I'd never heard of him until my colleague Brian Kraft told me about him, who is obviously somewhat of a genius and a real expansive, imaginative thinker.
1: His name was Emil Berliner.
4: He had left school at age 14, ends up immigrating to America. So he is basically self-taught.
1: And in 1876, at a centennial celebration in Philadelphia,
4: he saw a demonstration of this new device called a telephone.
1: Now, obviously, this was not the telephone we know today. Far from it.
4: People would hold a earpiece to listen, but then they would have to kind of shout into a little sound receiver. And the sound was transmitted by a magnetic current.
1: So our self-taught young man, he's about 26 at the time, takes one look at that telephone.
4: And he says, I could improve that.
1: He hurries back to his boarding house in Northwest DC's Penn Quarter.
4: Sympathetic landlady lets him set up a little inventing lab with wires extending down from his room to her room.
1: And Emil Berliner figures out how to make the sound travel not via a magnetic current,
4: but via an electric current. It greatly improved the sound quality.
1: But that was just the beginning. About a decade later, he encounters another invention.
4: We would know it today as the Victrola, the thing with the large tulip-shaped sound amplifier, and then it has sound recorded onto a wax cylinder.
1: Berliner isn't impressed by the sound quality on this one either.
4: So he thinks, I think I can make that better.
1: And he devises a way to record the sound not on a wax cylinder,
4: but on grooves on a flat disc, which we know as the long playing record, and in some ways, the great-grandfather of the compact disc.
1: Thus, Berliner's company, Gramophone, is born. As is a rather innovative and memorable marketing ploy for said company, which, by the way, eventually became known as a little something called RCA.
4: He saw a painting that had a white dog cocking its head in a cute way, listening to a gramophone.
1: And he turned that painting,
4: his master's voice,
1: into his company's logo.
4: So thanks to him, generations and generations always recognized RCA because of this little dog, Nipper, listening to the gramophone.
1: Now, of course, Emil Berliner and Hermann Hollerith are just two local inventors who dreamed up ways to change the world. Back in Garrett Park, historian Paul Dixon says the D.C. region always has attracted people like these guys.
2: We really saw from an early day that one of the reasons we would get ahead of the rest of the world was because we had people coming here who were bright and wanted to invent stuff.
1: And some of them worked at major institutions.
2: The Carnegie Institute, the Volta Bureau, where a lot of the early inventions for the deaf came, the Smithsonian.
1: While others tinkered away on their own, laying the groundwork for larger organizations like Hermann Hollerith and IBM and Emil Berliner and RCA. So next time you phone a friend, rock out to your favorite CD, or just tool around on your PC, think about how these two inventors have changed your household. Even if they haven't quite become household names. I'm Rebecca Shear.
3: This is Bird Note. Ornithologist and poet J. Drew Lanham often writes about his experience as a black man in the outdoors, both the joy of being in nature and the racism he faces in the field. Sometimes that's led him to bird in places that others might overlook. And one time, looking for sparrows inspired a poem celebrating these little brown birds.
5: Sparrow envy. Were I the sparrow, brown-backed, skittish, and small, I would find haven in thorniest thickets, search far and wide for fields lain fallow, treasure the unkempt, worship the unmown, covet the weed-strewn row. I would slink between sedges, chip unseen from brambles, skulk deep within hedges, and desire the ditches grown wild. I would find great joy in the mist-sodden morning, sing humble pleas from the highest weeds, and plead for the gray days to stay.
3: 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I'm Mark Bramhill.
6: Welcome to Possibly, where we take on huge problems like the future of our planet and use science to find everyday solutions. Today, we're answering a question from listener Albert Gamble. He says, I need to boil a cup of water. I have a microwave oven and an electric range. Which appliance would use more energy? Molly McGid and Lauren Black from our Possibly team looked into this question, and they're here to give us an answer. Hi, Molly and Lauren.
7: Hi, Megan.
8: How's it going?
6: So, Lauren, what's the most efficient way to boil a cup of water?
7: To answer that question, we needed a way to measure how much energy each appliance uses when it boils water. So we got some help from this Brown professor.
9: I'm Chris Bull. I'm a senior lecturer in engineering.
10: He has some tools that measure energy. One of them is like a giant clothespin that you clip to the wires of an appliance. And the other is like a power strip that you plug into the wall and then plug the appliance into that.
6: So, Lauren, how do these tools tell you how much energy each appliance used?
7: They both tell you how much energy is going into the appliance in watts. And then if you multiply that by how long you were using it for, you get the total amount of energy you used. And that comes out in a unit that's called watt hours.
6: All right. So, Molly, what did you do next?
10: Well, we decided to go and experiment with these tools. We found a kitchen that had a stove and a microwave where we could go boil some water, and we started with the stove.
7: So we pulled the stove out a little bit so we could see the wires. And then we put the clothespin tool on to measure the watts going in. Then we filled our pot and got ready to boil the water. Molly turned on the stove.
9: Hit it with all you've got, Molly.
10: All right, turning it to high. It took about 5 minutes for the water to boil. And based on what the tool told us, the stove used about 70 watt hours.
7: Then we went over to the microwave to see how it would compare.
10: This microwave didn't have a light, so we couldn't see inside to tell whether the water was boiling. So we decided that we'd just have to pause it about every 30 seconds and open it quickly to check.
9: Pausing it, we might lose a little heat compared to what's going into the water. It's small.
7: Oh, it's boiling. The microwave took 3 minutes and 30 seconds, a minute faster than the stove, but it needed more energy, so in the end it used 80 watt hours.
6: So the stove wins?
10: Well, actually, the stove and the microwave are pretty much tied. 70 and 80 watt hours are pretty close, and remember that we were opening and closing the microwave, so that might have affected our measurements.
7: So we didn't really have a winner, and since we were already in the kitchen with all our tools, we actually decided to test out one more option, an electric kettle.
8: Okay, that was definitely faster.
10: It took only 1 minute and 36 seconds. The electric kettle actually needed the most watts, but because it was so fast, it only used 37 watt hours, which is about half as much as the stove and the microwave. It blows them out of the water.
6: So the electric kettle wins. Lauren, does this mean I should rush out and buy one?
7: If you're making tea all the time, that might make sense. But one other really important thing to consider is how much water you're boiling each time. People often overfill their kettles, and that makes them much less efficient.
9: So if you're making one cup of tea and you put 5 cups of water in, it's going to require more energy than the stove or the microwave.
10: Yeah, it turns out that the most important thing you can do to save energy, more important than choosing the right appliance, is only boiling as much water as you need.
6: Thanks, Lauren and Molly. That's it for today. For more information or to ask a question about the way you recycle, use energy, or make any other choice that affects the planet, go to thepublicsradio.org/possibly.

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5: You've probably never heard of Viserion Shebelin, and chances are you've never heard his music either. When he died in 1963, his work basically died with him. And that's partly because, as a composer, he was pretty by the book.
6: He would be the perfect composer to use in a music theory class as an example of structure. In that sense, he wasn't actually a very imaginative composer.
5: This is Meta Weiss. She's a cellist and a professor who has thought a lot about Shebelin's music. Here she is singing one of his early string quartets. Pretty, but forgettable, right? And this is the kind of stuff Shebelin was writing for a good part of his career. But then, something changed.
6: I'm going to sing you the opening of the Ninth Quartet because I know it, because I played it and studied it. But like this, nobody else would be able to do this probably unless they were a freak like me. Ba da da da da.
5: What you're hearing is an example of a specific point in Shebelin's life when he suddenly started writing very different music. And it goes beyond a composer playing with style or trying new tricks. His music transforms. If you were to think of him as a poet, it's like his early works are all sonnets. But his later stuff?
6: Let's say we can classify it as a sonnet based on its structure. But like, if you were to read it, it would just be gibberish.

0: To understand what happened to Chebelin, you should know he lived in a time when it was not easy to be a composer. Born in Siberia, he made his career in Soviet-era Russia. That meant there were a lot of restrictions on what kind of music you could write. But people around him found ways to break the rules, like his friend and colleague Dmitri Shostakovich.
1: They were sort of like frenemies. So they tried to challenge each other with their compositions and try and one-up each other on who could be better.
0: And in a lot of ways, that friendly rivalry was fueled by their differences. Chebelin was a modest man and considered himself a student of other composers. Shostakovich was a self-promoter. He wrote sarcastic, edgy music in his own style. It's that rebelliousness that got Shostakovich in trouble with the Soviet regime. He was accused of being unpatriotic. Chebelin stood up for his friend and paid the price.
1: You know, nobody wanted to give him work, and people like didn't really want to touch him because they were afraid that being associated with him was going to be bad for their careers and also potentially put their lives in danger.
0: For Chebelin, it was all incredibly stressful. As someone who considered himself a patriot, it was devastating. He was fired from his position as head of the Moscow Conservatory. He developed hypertension. And then, as if it couldn't get worse...
1: So his first stroke was September 14th, 1953, and he recovered after a few weeks.
0: But then, 6 years later...
1: The second stroke was in 1959, on October 9th, and that was the really serious one.
0: That second stroke was catastrophic for Chebelin, because afterwards... He went silent.
2: His language became pretty telegraphic, you know, just short utterances of a couple of words.
0: This is Dr. Anirudh Patel. He's a professor of psychology.
2: So imagine if you were, you know, only able to communicate with one or two words at a time.
0: Patel has a special interest in Chebelin. He spent years thinking about how music and language travel through the brain. He says for a long time, researchers thought the two didn't interact.
2: Certainly no one would ever confuse music and language, especially if you're talking about instrumental music, which doesn't have words. You know, they sound different, they fulfill different functions in human life. You know, you can come up with a long list of differences between them.
0: But Dr. Patel sees it differently. In fact, he's worked for years to prove that music and language do overlap in the brain, and he has the research to prove it. Even so, what about Chebelin?
2: In Chebelin's case, you have somebody who has a stroke who severely impacts their ability to speak and communicate with words and understand words, but who still is composing, you know, quite complex music.
0: But it turned out nobody had ever really taken a detailed look at what he was writing before and after the strokes. So that's what Meta Weiss did. She was a doctoral student at Juilliard, and she knew she wanted to look into music and the brain. Chebelin was the perfect case study. It took a couple years, but when she finally connected her musical analysis with Chebelin's physical ailments, it clicked.
1: And I remember just throwing like all the paper on the floor, being like, this is insane! I can't believe that this is happening right now. Like, I totally understand this all of a sudden.
0: What she was seeing was that even though he kept writing music, the content had changed. His understanding of the rules of harmony was gone. Kind of in the same way he had lost his ability to construct a sentence. To understand what's going on here, you have to think about checkers and chess.
2: Those are two different sets of knowledge bases, right? They have different pieces, they do different things, they move in different ways, you play with different strategies, there are different rules.
0: But when you actually go to play...
2: Are you really using completely separate brain mechanisms to play those two games? Well, probably not. I mean, even though the rules of the game are different, there are some commonalities.
0: Same goes for music and language. Two completely different sets of knowledge.
2: But there are points at which they do intersect, and some of those intersection points are rather surprising and not obvious at first glance.
0: Dr. Patel studies those intersection points, one of them being syntax. That means grammar for language and harmony when it comes to music. What Meta found is compelling evidence of that overlap of grammar and harmony, because Chebelin lost both. It's hard to confirm what exactly caused the abrupt change in his music, But you can't deny that a lot happened in Shebelin's life. He was close friends with one of the greatest Russian composers who ever lived. He was politically ostracized, survived two strokes, completely lost the ability to speak, and he still kept writing music. And in spite of all that, his life remains kind of a footnote.
1: And you don't ever hear in either neuroscience textbooks or music history articles about the interaction of his medical condition and his music.
0: And that might be because on paper, Shebelin's kind of boring. To musicians, he wrote music that was just kind of okay. And for years, neuroscientists considered him a pretty open and shut case for how our brains work. And yet,
1: that intersection of science and the arts is kind of a new thing. And so recognizing that, you know, he was a complete person, like he wasn't just a composer, he wasn't just a brain. That's never something I think that people have wanted to explore before.
0: It's the whole picture between his musical output and the extraordinary circumstances of his life. All that put together makes Shebelin someone worth listening to.
2: What happens in one's brain is not cut off from what's happening in one's personal life or what's happening in one's political life. And, you know, all these things come together to produce, you know, what you become and who you are.

0: I'm Tobin Lowe.
1: I'm in the car with my parents. I drift away into the back seat as the car muffles out their words. But this is how I always hear them. They're speaking my family's dialect, Kamapangan, also known as breastfed language. My parents never fed it to me. My older sister Sarah was born in the Philippines, and they speak to her in Kamapangan. But I was born in America, and they speak to me in English. Why? Excuse number one.
2: You were about a year, and you don't really like talk. So I asked the doctor why. And she said, what language do you speak at home? And then she said, oh, probably she's confused. So
1: it's the doctor's fault. Here comes excuse number two.
3: If you speak in Tagalog and you never learn how to speak English when you go to school, it's very hard for you to adjust.
1: And lastly, excuse number three.
3: Probably you're not really interested in learning how to speak.
1: My mom says, I probably whined.
2: I don't need it.
1: So, it was my fault? But seriously, none of these excuses change the fact that I'm Filipino and I don't know my own language. I can't call the Philippines my home like the rest of my family. I do like my fatty roasted pig and a sugary iced halo-halo. And when I get off the plane in Manila, I love the smell, the way it fills my lungs. But then, we open the front gate of my family's home and they gather around my sister, talking, laughing, sharing stories of how they raised her until she was three. When they get to me, I feel like they don't know my name, and I don't know theirs.
2: You get frustrated, right?
1: Yeah.
2: Because you don't understand it. We were all laughing, and you just be in the middle of it, looking at us, right?
1: I'm a joke to them. Even my sister Sarah laughs.
4: I don't know, you don't find it funny? Because I find it funny, that's what I think.
1: Haha, yeah, okay. It's like being tickled after it's not fun anymore.
4: Okay.
1: So last year, I decided to learn the language, get some flip pride. Flip, short for Filipino.
5: Teaching myself Tagalog through this book called Teach Yourself Tagalog. All right.
1: My mom convinced me to learn a national language instead of their dialect because it's more practical. But she doesn't have faith in me and my shiny Tagalog CD and book.
2: Do you open it and read it?
5: I don't have time to.
2: Oh, see? Oh. If you want to learn, you just read or you watch the Filipino channel.
5: But I don't understand you.
2: Well, you will learn.
3: Sometimes when we see other parents, when their children speak Filipino, something like that, we're just a little bit envious that our children, they cannot do that.
1: I feel like a huge letdown.
6: Hello?
1: That's when I call my cousin in California to rant. How do you feel about Filipino-Americans who always say Filipino pride, flip pride, Pinoy pride? How do you feel about that?
6: That's their problem. What are we proud of? Corruption?
1: Ace grew up hating his Filipino-ness.
6: They have a lack of being able to cultivate their minds, mainly only viewing inane television programs. I don't know any successful Filipino business owners. I don't know. From personal experience, I've known many criminals.
1: So, Ace, for someone like me who feels disconnected from the Filipino culture, what advice can you give me?
6: Remain that way.
1: Dot. Dot. Dot. This is when I should shove him and say, don't be like that. There's a lot to be proud of. But I can't. I don't know enough. So, Ace, I have to go now.
6: Okay.
1: We're like loud Americans with cheeseburgers in our hands.
6: Talk to you later.
1: Bye.
5: Hi.
1: Professor Agnes Magdoto teaches Tagalog at NYU. She says that most of the people she teaches are Filipino-Americans, like me.
7: Why Tagalog? Why Filipino language? It's basically to be able to reconnect with my roots.
1: But she also says it takes more than language to reconnect.
7: I think identity is not defined by the language you speak.
5: When I was talking to my cousin, he actually brought up a conflict in me, thinking that I'm not really that proud of being a Filipino. And just meeting you and you telling me about your classes, and it just made it seem like maybe I can do this and maybe I can tell them to be a little bit more proud mm-hmm. and think about it.
7: You know what's great? Your cousin pushed you. He challenged you. There's so many uncomfortable things happening in our head, but it's okay.
5: Other than learning the language, what else do you recommend that I should do?
7: Enrich that learning. What else is there in history? What else is there in terms of your own family history?
1: The only time my parents talk to me about their lives is when I see a spider and I freak out. They laugh at me and say, "We used to play with spiders. Why are you so scared?" I don't really ask about their lives.
5: Can you share some stories about your childhood?
3: When I was growing up, in the Philippines especially, you have many friends.
1: I finally got off my scaredy butt. And when I did, my dad talked about family and respect and how that runs in my blood.
3: You're part of it.
1: But he also told me about his hard times, something I've always wanted to listen to.
3: Sometimes to provide food, clothes, things was difficult for us because we were 9 children, so we always wear the same clothes. Wear it, clean it. So I just tried to sacrifice.
5: Why didn't you teach us the value of sacrificing?
3: Why should we? You know, because we know the feeling to sacrifice, it's very, very hard. We don't want you to feel that too.
1: I asked my dad if all of this was the reason why they never spoke to me in their language. Honestly, I wanted him to say they faced hard times, moved on to America, dusted off the webs, and just put me on the English track. Then I'd understand. But he said that he wasn't turning away from his past, just thought I didn't need his culture.
3: We're not in the Philippines. You'll get frustrated if we push you to speak Tagalog in America. And we're very proud of you that you could speak English very well.
5: Because I'm American.
3: Because you're in America.
1: My sister Sarah knows English and Kamapangan. But my parents say Sarah had a hard time making friends when she came here at 3 and only knew Filipino.
4: When I'm here, I feel very Filipino. But if I go back there to the Philippines, I'm American. It's this very in the middle type thing. You get stuck in the middle. That's where I am.
1: I guess I can see why my parents didn't want to make me Filipino. They wanted to give me a place to fit in. Okay, I fit in.
5: So right now I'm gonna re-begin how to understand and read words.
1: Maybe my dad was right. I don't need his culture, but I want it.
5: So let's be in chapter 1.
1: For WNYC, I'm rookie reporter Andrea Lee Torres.

0: Becoming Wise is supported by the Fetzer Institute.
1: I've had hundreds of big conversations, and my conversation partners share wisdom I carry with me wherever I go. Archbishop Desmond Tutu is one of our wisest models on the territory of reckoning with wrongs from the past that infuse and haunt the present. In the 1990s, he helped galvanize South Africa's peaceful transition to democracy after decades of white supremacy as the law of the land. He chaired the Truth and Reconciliation Commission, or TRC. Its basic premise was that any person was eligible for amnesty if they would fully confess their crimes. Archbishop Tutu knew that saying "I'm sorry" is one of the hardest things for human beings to do, and he did not expect the human redemption that would surface on this stage. This is Becoming Wise. I'm Krista Tippett. What did you learn about why, as you said, one of the hardest things for human beings to do is to say "I'm sorry"? I mean, what did you learn about forgiveness three-dimensionally that you didn't know before?
2: Well, one was that I was amazed, first of all, at how powerful an instrument it is, being able to tell your story. You know, you could see in the number of people who for so long had been sort of just anonymous, faceless, non-entities, just being given the opportunity, did something to rehabilitate them. More than this, it actually was a healing thing. We had a young man, a black young man, who had been blinded by police action in his township, and he came to tell his story. When he finished, one of the TRC panel asked him, "Hey, how do you feel?" And a broad smile broke over his face, and he was still blind, but he said, "You've given me back my eyes." And you know, you felt so humbled that people could feel that that was how the healing for him would have taken place. But you know, one of the things that constantly amazed us was the remarkable magnanimity of people. All people, black, white, Africans and Americans. I mean, human beings can leave you speechless, really. I mean, they can leave you speechless by the horrible things they do,
1: right,
2: but they also leave you speechless with the incredible things. We saw so many times people who ought to have been bristling with bitterness and anger, when they meet the perpetrator, actually being able to embrace. And you were asking about the difficulty. Yes, it is difficult. And when we started, we looked at the legislation, and the legislation did not require a perpetrator who applied for amnesty to express even remorse. And we were very upset and said, "But I mean, why not say they've got to say sorry or something?"
1: Right.
2: But we discovered, I mean, that actually the legislators were a lot smarter, because had they insisted that it was a condition to get amnesty, each time somebody said, "I'm sorry, I'm very sorry," we would have said, "He's just putting that on."
1: Right.
2: As it happened, despite the fact that it was not a requirement, when people were applying for amnesty, almost always they would turn to the victims or the survivors or the family, or if the person had been killed, and they would turn to them and say, "Please, we know it's very difficult, but please forgive." And And as I say, almost always the victims would.
1: Archbishop Desmond Tutu was awarded the Nobel Peace Prize in 1984. He's written numerous books for adults and children, including The Rainbow People of God and, together with his good friend the Dalai Lama, The Book of Joy. Becoming Wise is produced by Marie Sambalay, Lily Percy, and Chris Hegel at On Being Studios, which is located on Dakota land. And our theme music is provided and composed by Zoe Keating.
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At least as far back as 200 million years ago, cycads grew in abundance. And at the peak of their distribution and diversity, they lived alongside the dinosaurs. These so-called living fossils were a fixture of tropical prehistoric landscapes and have changed little since then. Yet today, they face their greatest threats in poaching, habitat destruction, and climate change. I'm Jennifer Bernstein, CEO and the William C. Steer Senior President at the New York Botanical Garden, and this is Plant People. Today, I'm joined by Dr. Dennis Stevenson, previously our Vice President for Botanical Science here at NYBG and currently the Senior Curator Emeritus Editor at Botanical Review. He is one of the world's top cycad experts, and together we're exploring the storied past. Today, I'm joined by Dr. Dennis Stevenson, previously our Vice President for Botanical Science here at NYBG and currently the Senior Curator Emeritus Editor at Botanical Review. He is one of the world's top cycad

0: conversation with. So for listeners who may not be familiar, what exactly are cycads and how do they differ from more common plants like ferns or palms?
1: Well, they're very ancient lineage, as we pointed out, but it's their growth habit. They tend to be single stem plants that we don't think of as very branched, and they really look like a cactus with palm leaves.
0: Yeah, that's a good description. So what drew you to focus your research on cycads?
1: Well, that's a very interesting story, actually. My academic grandfather had published on the structure of the growing points of cycads in several papers, and they were always of interest to me. But sometimes things in your career are serendipitous. And after I finished my PhD, I had a postdoc at Harvard University, but I was stationed at Fairchild Tropical Garden in Miami. And they have the best cycad collection in the world. Mm. And I'm going, this is perfect. Yeah. So I think that's what really started it for me.
0: Well, I can see how being at Fairchild, you would be inspired because they have some incredible plants there. And I love that phrase, academic grandfather. Can you explain what that means for our listeners?
1: Yes. My major professor for my PhD, it was his professor, and he was on my PhD committee, my academic grandfather, except he passed. And they were the authors of the primary plant morphology textbook through three or four editions.
0: I've heard other colleagues of ours talk about their forebears in science in exactly that same way. And I think it's nice because it speaks to the continuity of science and the fact that nothing is ever really fully resolved in one person's career. We're always continuing to broaden our understanding. So it's a nice turn of phrase. So you found them interesting. You found yourself at a place where they were in abundance. What about them has kept you focused for so long?
1: I've gone through various phases in studying them. In the first phase was taking up where my academic grandfather left off in the developmental anatomy or structure of that shoot system. It so happened that simultaneously, a man that I knew as an undergraduate had given a talk at the Ohio Academy of Science meeting, and he was retiring to Fairchild. And he was interested in the reproduction of these plants. And their reproductive cycle is just amazing. There are a few seed plants, actually the only ones, I guess, extant, that have motile male gametes. And they have these sperm cells that are so big, you can see them on the slide with the naked eye. And so then the idea was, well, we have all these living plants there. We could look at them experimentally to see how this system really works. So once I did the anatomy stuff, I then moved into the reproductive side and the pollination biology because nobody knew how they got pollinated, yet they have male plants versus female plants. How does the pollen get over there? And how does the system work? So because there's a native one in Florida, and in the wild areas at the Montgomery Botanical Center, I was able to work out the reproductive cycle of them in some detail. Hmm. Then I went, well, you know, they got these really weird compounds. And one of them is called DMAA, and it's a neurotoxin. It's a non-protein amino acid, to be specific. But the really cool part was we found weevil pollination in these plants and that the weevils were consuming the plant. So we went, whoa, wait a minute. These guys should be dead. But they weren't dead. They were living. So we tried to figure out how did they deal with this BMAA. And it ends up that they actually sequester it in their cocoon cases and make poisonous cocoon cases against their predators.
0: So the pollinators, the weevils, were also eating them?
1: Yep, they eat them and they sequester this BMA. They secrete it out into their cocoon cases. So it doesn't stop them from growing. Any other organism, well, we would just die. There's something called cattle staggers in Australia where the livestock will eat cycad leaves. And it's a neurotoxin. In fact, Oliver Sacks wrote a whole book on them in Island of the Colorblind.
0: So they sequester it so that the weevils can still pollinate and do what they're doing without dying, but so that they can still procreate.
1: Because the weevils go through their life cycle by copulating on the female cones and then ovipositing on the male cones. So they go through their life cycle inside these plants

0: It's amazing all of the strategies that plants have developed. So let's talk a little bit about this description that you often hear about cycads as living fossils. What does that mean? And what do we know about their ancient history alongside dinosaurs?
1: The older I get, the more I identify with living fossils, I must say. It's because of the early fossil record in the early Permian. They remain little changed, but yet they survive the vicissitudes of time. So you've got to say, okay, what's the secret? What's going on in this group of organisms that allow that? Well, there are certain things, like the neurotoxins have developed would be a good one. That keeps your predators from munching on you.
0: Yeah.
1: But the time frame is that because from what we know in the fossil record, and it's pretty good, and there's some details in there, it allows us to have a plant that resembles a fossil, but it's still alive, so we can look at its life cycle and how it's functioning in a modern context on how they might compare to the conifers, ginkgo, and then, of course, the flowering plants. So there are lessons to be learned by looking at different organisms, just as looking at ferns might help me understand cycads.
0: Interesting. So they have this long persistence, and that allows us to understand what strategies they're using. And from that, what do we learn about biodiversity in general? Have we taken that knowledge and applied it in some particular ways?
1: Yes, in a way, because what we've learned from studying the extants, we do know the foibles they have. So we know that they were widespread and covered everywhere, and now, of course, they're very restricted. So what are their foibles? Well, one of their foibles was in their reproductive system because it takes too long to get from one generation to the next. I mean, as fast as you could do to raise a plant from seed to making a cone, and that's under optimum greenhouse conditions, is 5 years. Many of these plants at Fairchild had been there 50 years before they made a cone. So not only do you have a long life cycle, which means you can't have a lot of genetic turnover in terms of mutations, but that whole process with the weevils takes almost 2 years. So part of the lesson is gigantism probably doesn't do you any good. Big unbranched plant, giant sperm, huge seeds with all kinds of stored stuff in them, often for naught.
0: Mm-hmm. Yeah, but they've done okay.
1: They're doing okay. And if we leave them alone, they'll continue to do okay.
0: The pods are so fun to see. They're often there in the conservatory.
1: Yes.
0: And I always point them out when I'm there with a visitor because they're amazing. And now I have more information to share about why they're so amazing.
1: You know, this tree stump thing that's in that house?
0: Mm-hmm.
1: Well, that plant, that cycas sits next to it.
0: Mm-hmm.
1: Is one of an original plant to the conservatory from 1905.
0: Oh, wow. Wow. That's amazing.
1: They're long-lived.
0: Yeah, yeah. So you mentioned a little bit about the range and how it's changed over time. Where in the world today do cycads grow naturally, and why are those environments particularly suitable?
1: One country that does pretty well with them is Australia. And I think it's partially because the Australians haven't destroyed their landscapes, in a sense. So I think these plants just survive there. No known herbivores. And then parts of Africa, tropical Africa into Central Africa, where we still have undeveloped mountainous areas, and the plants seem to do well there. And really, it's the same thing in the New World. The odd man out a little bit is our one species in North America that's not a fossil, the Azamia pumila in Florida. And that seems to do well. And I think it does well because they're ones where if you damage them, and they often can make a second branch or two branches. And so they seem to be able to survive that kind of disturbance that goes on. They're underground. That's another secret some of them use. So fires and desert situations don't damage them.
0: So you said it's not a fossil. Does that mean that this is a later species? It hasn't been around as long?
1: Yeah, they look pretty much the same. But for some reason, we would never put a fossil in a modern genus in the classification. I don't know why, but that's just what we do.
0: Okay, so this is a taxonomical artifact.
1: Yeah, but
0: artifact.
1: They look just like them.
0: Okay.
1: You'll get a kick out of this. I even reconstructed a fossil cone once because when you go to the lab and you see those big jars with the pickled things,
0: yeah.
1: Well, the liquid all dried out and it dried out and it looked identical to a fossil.
0: Okay.
1: So I sent a picture to a paleobotanist and said, look what I found.
0: Did it work?
1: It worked. It did.
0: So many people are surprised to learn that cycads do still play very important ecological roles. So what benefits do they bring to their ecosystems, these plants?
1: Well, they have these roots called coralloid roots. And what it is, they're ageotrophic. So they grow up towards the surface of the soil. And so they don't, instead of growing down, they grow up.
0: Okay.
1: And they form little masses around the base of the plant. And they have in them a blue-green alga, or cyanobacterium as they're called, that's a nitrogen fixer.
0: They come with their own fertilizer.
1: And they also can take a soil and add nitrogen to the area. It's really quite interesting because the other important nitrogen fixers that we know of are the bean family. But they use a different bacterium in a different way. The nitrogen thing was a big thing. Gloria Carusi and I had a couple of grants working on that.
0: Does that mean that they have a role to play in restoration efforts?
1: Partially, but also we want to know how that system works so we can utilize that to our system. So if we can dissect the pathways it uses, et cetera.
0: You can replicate it in other ways.
1: Yes, because there is a nitrogen pathway in the plant, and there's actually a nitrogen pathway in the blue-green algae. When they're living in the cycad, they use a third route. So this obviously tells us something about making a situation where we could utilize these in crop plants. Not to expect the normal situation, but to do it in such a way to utilize the known third route.
0: So a new route for nitrogen fixing that could be applied in crop situations.
1: Exactly.
0: That's very interesting. Conservationists warn that cycads are now among the most endangered plant groups on Earth. What are the main threats that they're facing today?
1: One of them is habitat destruction. The other one is the illegal trade. And I was very involved in that with the IUCN and developing an action plan and actually getting legislation passed to get certain things downlisted, and I'll explain that. So we tried to convince the community, you don't need a big plant. You can watch one grow. So we really pushed a downloading seeds. And that's because one person might have a pollen plant in Iowa and someone in England's got the ovulate plant. What are they going to do? So if they can send their pollen over and get seeds, they can then disperse those cultivated seeds and not take from the wild. So
0: is that what you did through the IUCN?
1: We did, yeah, that was one of the things that we did to try to stop. Because there's certain cultures that view a plant in your collection only if value if it's wild collected. So we had to get past that at the same time.
0: Yeah.
1: Cactus people know this same problem.
0: Yeah, cactus poaching has been a problem for a long time and ramped up actually recently during the pandemic, the demand. Yeah.
1: But the big push we did also, I should mention this one because it's so successful, particularly in Mexico, working with indigenous people. Don't go in the forest and some guy gives you $5 for a $200 plant for him. Go in the forest, harvest the seeds, start a nursery. So we actually got a grant to subsidize the starting of nurseries. They grow the seedlings up and they sell the plants, and there's a continuous renewable income then for the indigenous people.
0: That's a great example of creating a bioeconomy and doing it to a conservation end. So that's terrific. The International Union for the Conservation of Nature, I think it's worth just saying a word about what that organization does. We've talked about it on this podcast before, but this is an organization of conservation practitioners and scientists who identify threatened species, and they will put them on various lists of concern. The Red List is a very notable one. And it sounds like your work with them was about creating frameworks for disrupting the poaching that was happening. I'm interested to know, who's doing the poaching? Is it like a mass market gardener, or who is it that's the end user?
1: It's the same mentality as the cacti or orchid people.
0: Okay.
1: There are people who want to expand their cycad collection and they'll do anything to go get them. Often someone would just fund a trip because they wanted to go somewhere and they could sneak some plants back. But I would go back to your IUCN comment, because I founded the cycad specialist group. And the first thing we did is make a world list of all the cycads. It's available online now. It's been through several reiterations, but we've listed then the threat to each species and given its distribution. And I think the good thing is some things have been downlisted.
0: Meaning that they've gone from the red list.
1: Put on appendix two.
0: Yeah. That's good. That means that the efforts are working.
1: Exactly.
0: Yeah. It's a great organization, and many of our scientists here at NYBG participate in the process that they undertake. And it's an important input to conservation frameworks and to conservation practices all over the world. I mean, we're a collections-based institution. I understand the impulse to collect. And these things are things of beauty, so I can understand the desire to have them. But not at the risk of the plant going extinct. That's not okay.
1: Well, I think cutting one leaf off to make a herbarium specimen is probably fine.
0: Yeah, okay. So there's a range.
1: Yeah, as opposed to digging it up.
0: Yeah. Well, it sounds like there are better alternatives now for people to get these plants if they want them. And watching them grow, I imagine, can be very satisfying for folks. You said that there are species that are being downlisted. Are there places where that's been particularly successful, where wild populations are regenerating or thriving in a way that at one point seemed unlikely?
1: There's a real focus in Mexico, for example. Another area where there's a focus is in South Africa, Australia, and China. Mm-hmm. China's gotten really good about that kind of thing now.
0: Yeah, it's interesting to think about places that are at different stages of development now in the context of the current science and the biodiversity crisis. So much of the development that was happening in the Industrial Revolution was taking place without the benefit of our current understanding about the way that these systems can and cannot regenerate and what happens when we lose species. But today we have a lot more information, so maybe countries are approaching it differently.
1: And I think getting the amateur community to raise plants and seedlings and stuff has also helped.
0: Yeah. Well, this is a way in which the exchange of information as between the scientific community and the avocational hobbyist has improved a lot with the internet. People who are interested in plants and who want to collect them but don't want to do it in a way that's irresponsible have ready access to a lot more information than they once did. So maybe that's helping.
1: Yeah, I believe that's true.
0: It sort of tracks with the growing interest in native plants. It's the other side of the coin. If you're interested mm-hmm. in plants in general, then you're thinking about systems, you're thinking about how to support your local biodiversity, and maybe you also are interested in rare plants, but you don't want to be irresponsible about it. So I think it's a good thing for there to be more global awareness about what are the most pressing conservation issues related to cycads right now. It sounds like there's been a lot of progress on the poaching question. What about habitat destruction? That's harder to deal with, isn't it?
1: Yeah. It is. It definitely is. I mean, there are various kinds of examples. If you're in the Amazon area and you flood an area, these guys are not aquatics.
0: Right.
1: They're gone.
0: Yeah.
1: And once you wipe them out in a place like that, to get it back is going to be very, very difficult. So it's various kinds of habitat destructions, because cycads aren't all desert plants. A lot of them are rainforest plants. In South America, there's one epiphytic one we have in the conservatory that's actually only found in the tops of trees in the mountains of Panama. Mm. That one is really, really threatened as they keep cutting down for timber and various other usages. Its habitat's going to be gone.
0: You mentioned this idea of you don't know what you're losing when you lose a species because you don't know what you haven't yet understood. Are there potential uses, for example, human uses of these plants that you think we don't fully understand yet, but could be lost? Are there medical applications? I would think with a neurotoxin, there could be.
1: There's been some pursuit of it, but it stopped. But the notion of understanding neurodegeneration, like Oliver wrote about with this BMAA compound as an experimental compound. And we actually, Gloria Carusi and I, actually were using it in that little plant that botanists can grow by the thousands, Arabidopsis or the Theocress, the experimental plant, using BMAA on it. And we got some interesting results of what it could do. We passed it off to some neuro people, but they never really picked it up.
0: Mm. Yeah. And so that's a good example, Dennis, because maybe in the moment in time with the available funding, that wasn't something that someone picked up, but that doesn't mean that the inquiry is done. But if the plants are extinct, there's nowhere to go.
1: Nowhere to go.
0: With
1: good
0: it.
1: Point.
0: So an important reason to think about how we protect these plants. So if we have listeners who are interested in cycads, where would you point them to learn more? And where would you point them to help protect these plants?
1: There's a website called the Cycad Pages, which I think is extinct now that Ken Hill died, but it's still available. But there's a new one called the World List of Cycads. There's pictures of every species, where they are, ancillary information, photos of herbarium specimens and field photos, and we're constantly updating them. So there'll be a section on neurotoxicity on those pages. There'll be a section on chromosome numbers. There'll be a section on various topics that deal with them.
0: How many plants do you have at your home, Dennis?
1: Hardly any.
0: Yeah, this is a thing about botanists that is surprising. They don't cultivate plants indoors, really. It's not their thing.
1: Well, Jan goes nuts in our garden.
0: Okay, good.
1: But so yeah, all indoor plants, no, she doesn't want them either, you know?
0: Yeah. Well, Dennis, it's really fun to talk to you always. Thanks for coming to talk to us about cycads here on Plant People.
1: Thank you very much.
0: With hundreds of millions of years of cycad success behind us, it's all the more important that these living fossils survive this difficult time in their history for the benefit of the planet and for future generations. If you'd like to learn more about what you've heard in this episode, check out our show notes at nybg.org.
2: 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Ornithologist and poet J. Drew Lanham often writes about his experience as a black man in the outdoors, both the joy of being in nature and the racism he faces in the field. Sometimes that's led him to bird in places that others might overlook. And one time, looking for sparrows inspired a poem celebrating these little brown birds.
3: Sparrow envy. Were I the sparrow, brown-backed, skittish, and small, I would find haven in thorniest thickets, search far and wide for fields lain fallow, treasure the unkempt, worship the unmown, covet the weed-strewn row. I would slink between sedges, chip unseen from brambles, skulk deep within hedges, and desire the ditches grown wild. I would find great joy in the mist-sodden morning, sing humble pleas from the highest weeds, and plead for the gray days to stay.
2: 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I'm Mark Bramhill.
4: When Google Earth tells you you are here, where is that exactly? The answer is not here, here, but somewhere there, on a map, a two-dimensional device that pictures a place, be it a town, a country, or a world. Here or there, maps acquaint you with where you are, as well as places you've never been. Which explains why in some cultures, maps are as fundamental to education as the multiplication tables. Dennis Cosgrove grew up in Liverpool in the 1950s.
5: I remember a teacher of mine in the 1950s saying that every household should have five books. One was the Bible, one was Shakespeare, one was an English dictionary, and one was an atlas. The fifth you wouldn't have anymore. It was a table of logarithms.
4: Cosgrove is now professor of geography at UCLA. As he sees it, what made the Atlas essential was the inherent authority of both maps and their makers, people like Captain Cook. When the good captain made his voyages of discovery, the South Seas were largely unknown in Europe. Conjecturing about what was out there, men of science often drew upon their native cultural inclinations to fill in the blanks.
5: Mapping reflects all sorts of aspects of our culture and ourselves. For example, our desire for symmetry Yeah. If there is a kind of consonant in the north, there must be a balancing consonant in the southern hemisphere. And it really takes until Captain Cook for that finally to disappear off the map.

0: A recent exhibition at the Boston Public Library entitled Journeys of the Imagination featured some 50 maps that reflected changing views of the world over the past 1,000 years. Among them, Aaron Arrowsmith's map of the world from the 1790s, which drew upon Cook's observations. The piece, says Ronald Grimm, curator at the Leventhal Map Center at the BPL, captures the growing demand at the time for scientific precision. Arrowsmith prided himself on getting the most accurate information available.
1: He uses the double hemisphere, the idea that you're looking at a globe from both sides at the same time. But when you look at the information he's shown on the map, it is basically what is known.
0: In other words, Arrowsmith drew only upon the accounts of travelers who charted what they'd seen.
1: There is nothing on there that's guesswork. Interior Africa is totally empty. Australia's empty. But one of the major components of this map is that he shows the roots of James Cook and his explorations.

0: Feet on the foredeck, cartographers on the ground, people using compass bearings, sextants, and clocks to discover and describe their position. And until well into the space age, that's how we made maps, starting with what we could see at ground level. Later, back in London or Paris, Seville or Washington, these charts would be compiled into larger maps that would, in turn, be assembled in...
1: For the first time, relatively cheaply produced atlases by groups like the Society for the Diffusion of Useful Knowledge. The wonderful British Society created these atlases and things for schools.
0: And not just atlases, globes as well. But here's the thing, globes in their turn spawn maps by means of projection. In this process, you essentially place a piece of paper against the globe. Where the paper touches, you will find the most realistic portrayal of the territory. But as the surface of the paper strays from the surface of the globe, the map becomes distorted. That's how Greenland becomes as big as Africa in the Mercator projection, though Africa is 7 times as large. Another instance of distortion can be found in this mysterious map from the Boston Public Library. It's a large, hemispheric view of North and South America. Again, Ronald Grimm.
2: There's no title, there's no author, and there's no date. But what we do know is the projection. This particular projection is called a polyconic projection, and it basically means that you have very little distortion only at one place on the map, which is where the globe would have touched the flat piece of paper.
0: North and South America look as crisp as if they were photographed from space. An amazing feat, given that this map predates Sputnik by a century. But things get a little wacky around the edges.
2: And you move to the east and to the west, everything gets greatly distorted. When you get over here to the western side, Asia, Indonesia, Australia are just greatly exaggerated. They're just sort of like they're pulled or stretched.
0: So, to portray the Americas in great detail here, the maker chose to sacrifice accuracy at the periphery. In the end, say both Cosgrove and Grimm, distortion is inherent to any map. It's simply what happens when you try to fit 3 dimensions in the space of 2. Still, satellite imaging and advanced computer processing haven't addressed other problems that vexed mapmakers since the Renaissance. For instance, Cosgrove, like many users, checked out the bird's eye view of his own home in Google Earth. He immediately noticed that something was wrong.
1: Going back to the other day when I called up the image of my own house, of course, I have a large avocado tree in the back, which I just trimmed. But of course, the map shows it. You can date the map. The map dates very quickly.
0: Just like that map of the USSR lurking in the 15th edition of the Encyclopedia Britannica, Google Earth's portrayal of Los Angeles is out of date. Likewise, in Windows Live Local, the red car pictured behind my apartment house in Boston, my neighbor sold that years ago. Perhaps the most problematic element of mapmaking is the process of selection, that is, what gets featured. In one sense, the aerial imagery of computer mapware reflects no selection at all. Everything is offered in great detail, at least in the areas that have been covered. And that's where another aspect of selection kicks in. Which places get covered?
1: I have long past owned a small house in middle France. So when Google Earth came up, I find the river, but the minute I go below a certain resolution, it just pixelates. We simply don't have the degree of detail for that area. But then if you go, of course, to, let's say, Mali or Ecuador, you know, this pixelation is going to happen much, much quicker.
0: And at the heart of this kind of selection, ethnocentrism, looking at the world through one's own cultural frame. In the United States, our ethnocentrism tends to manifest itself as disinterest in the world around us.
1: It's extraordinary that how poorly educated Americans are about geography. I mean, it's part of the consequences of living in a continental-sized country that you don't need to think about the world very much.
0: Indeed, it's a matter with some history behind it. Only one Ivy League college, Dartmouth, actually has a geography department. Harvard's is located just across the hall from the Da Vinci Code's Department of Symbology, which is to say, it doesn't exist at all. The fact is, Americans show interest in geography only under very specific circumstances. Again, Dennis Cosgrove.
1: There's an old saying that war is God's way of teaching Americans geography, that they only start learning about geography when something like World War II happens or Iraq happens.
0: And if our mapware is anything to go by, the American sense of the world at our periphery will remain limited for some time to come. You'll notice it the next time you launch Google Earth. Your screen fills with an entire hemisphere of the globe, a hemisphere dominated by North America. In Boston, I'm Jackson Brader.

0: One morning I heard the people on the news talking about a football game that they called the Super Bowl that had been played the day before. I called my friend Julian and asked him if he'd watched it, and he said he had. When I asked him what happened, I was not surprised to hear him say that he fell asleep. This is good. What else is television for? I'm Robert Skoglund in Tents Harbor, Maine.
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1: I'm Jana Levin.
2: And I'm Steve Strogatz.
1: And this is The Joy of Why, a podcast from Quanta Magazine exploring some of the biggest unanswered questions in math and science today. Hey, Steve.
2: Hi, Jana.
1: We have a small little topic today, depending on how you look at it. Little in that we're looking back when the universe was maybe very small. Not so small in terms of profundity. We're going to be talking about the origin of the universe.
2: Okay. Small topic, I see.
1: Yes, just that little topic. And it's interesting because there's kind of a leaning in this conversation towards why. Why did the universe begin? Or why is it the way it is? And that's actually, even though our title is The Joy of Why, not usually how people approach the Big Bang by asking why.
2: I don't even understand the question yet. This sounds interesting.